0: their circumstances. We continue with today's headlines from the front page of the New York Times. Kennedy push studies harms from vaccines. Experts wary of intent for research plan. Houthis attacks on Saudi capital risk a wider war. Oil prices up sharply. Kingdom reels as deadly strikes on airports snarl flights. Newsom mulls saving all 563 on death row. Five women detail the scars of Hollywood smears. Suits say small group fueled campaigns on social media. Politics in mind, estranged wife sticks by Paxton. She stacked ones and zeros that reached the moon. We begin with this story. Houthis attacks on Saudi airports prompt mass cancellations. The story was written by Vivian Nerim and Ismail Nar. Explosions rattled the Saudi capital, Riyadh, on Thursday as the Iran-backed Houthi militia in Yemen claimed to have attacked the city's international airport for the second time this week. The kingdom has been left reeling, with the Saudi authorities saying on Wednesday that Houthi strikes on airports in Riyadh and Abha, a city in the south of the country, had killed three people and injured dozens more. The attacks are the deadliest on Saudi Arabia since the war with the Houthis reignited in recent weeks and threatened to widen a conflict that has entangled multiple countries and strained energy markets. Oil prices rose sharply on Thursday, with Brent crude, the global benchmark, up more than 5%. The instability snarled air traffic, with around 1 in 4 departures from Saudi airports and dozens of inbound flights canceled, according to data from the aviation analytics firm Cirium. The Lufthansa Group suspended flights to Riyadh up to October 16th, the company said, and Air India's flights to the Saudi capital were also paused, according to the Indian embassy there. The Saudi authorities said on Thursday that they had intercepted two ballistic missiles targeting Riyadh and that fragments of munitions had fallen onto a children's nursery and a medical clinic. It was unclear if there were any casualties. A Houthi military spokesman, Yahya Sari, said in statements Thursday that the militia had targeted Riyadh's international airport, another airport in Najran, and a Saudi airbase near Khamis Mushait in the country's south. He said the missile attacks had struck a target at the Riyadh airport and disrupted air traffic, without elaborating. The Saudi authorities did not respond to questions on the Houthis' claims. The New York Times has verified two videos circulating on social media that showed a thick plume of black smoke billowing over Riyadh's airport, which has announced dozens of flight cancellations. The targeting of Riyadh has raised pressure on Crown Prince Mohammed bin Salman, the kingdom's de facto leader, to resolve the escalating conflict, as the fighting threatens his plans to turn the country into a business and tourism hub. Riyadh is said to host several international events in the coming weeks, including an annual investment summit hosted by Prince Mohammed that is typically attended by world leaders, billionaires, and top global executives. Saudi Arabia announced a new bombing campaign in Yemen this week against the Houthis, who have vowed to fight back by hitting airports and energy infrastructure. Prince Mohammed has also sought to secure greater military support from allies, including the United States, which is providing significant assistance to the kingdom's bombing campaign. The fighting could entangle more parties after Pakistan and Turkey this week activated a defense pact to provide military support to Saudi Arabia. A senior Pakistani military official who spoke on the condition of anonymity to discuss discuss operational matters, said on Wednesday that Pakistani fighter jets were being used in strikes against the Houthis. It was unclear if foreign military intervention would temper attacks by the Houthis, who have survived years of bombing campaigns and have calculated that they can inflict greater pain on Saudi Arabia than the kingdom can on them. A Times reporter in Riyadh heard several blasts in quick succession on Thursday morning. Two residents who spoke on condition of anonymity said workers at an office tower in the city had been told to evacuate. In recent days, the Saudi authorities have told residents not to share information related to missile and drone attacks, warning them of legal consequences. The Houthis say that their attacks in Saudi Arabia are retaliation for attacks in Yemen. The conflict in Yemen is being fought on multiple fronts. The internationally recognized government of Yemen, backed by Saudi warplanes, began a counteroffensive this week to retake strategically important territory along the Red Sea from the Houthis. The militia seized parts of the coast last month in a move that gave it greater control over the Bab al-Mandab Strait, a critical global trade route. The Houthis say they have made gains in the inland city of Taiz, a government stronghold. A Yemeni government army officer in Taiz said that Houthi forces had effectively encircled the city and that residents were running out of gas and food supplies. He spoke on condition of anonymity as he was not authorized to speak to the media. A spokesman for the Saudi-led military coalition, Major General Turki al-Maliki, said overnight that it had attacked dozens of Houthi military sites, including missile storage facilities and command centers, in retaliation for the airport strikes on Wednesday. The Houthis did not respond to that claim. The latest round of fighting has plunged Saudi Arabia and the Houthis back into open conflict, and nearly 200,000 Yemenis have been displaced since September, when the fighting intensified, according to the United Nations. In 2015, Saudi Arabia led a disastrous campaign against the Houthis in a bid to restore Yemen's government, which had been driven out of the capital, Sana'a, by the militia. The war led to hundreds of thousands of deaths and created one of the world's worst humanitarian crises until the two sides agreed to a tenuous truce in 2022. Senator Chris Murphy, Democrat of Connecticut, who met with Prince Mohammed on Monday in Riyadh and publicly opposed the kingdom's last campaign in Yemen, said that it was unclear what the kingdom's long-term objectives are in its renewed military campaign. They want to win back the territory that they've lost, and I think the open question is whether they have clear goals beyond that, Mr. Murphy told reporters. I think history tells us that this military conflict, whoever starts it, is a disaster for the people of Yemen, for the region, and for the United States. Analysts said the attacks on Riyadh in recent days would make it more likely that the Saudi government would intensify its bombing campaign in Yemen. The latest attack just gives them more international support for any military operation they would do against the Houthis, said Faraya al-Muslimi, a Yemen specialist at Chatham House, a London-based research group. President Trump has rebuffed Saudi government requests to direct American airstrikes, but more than 200 U.S. intelligence and military analysts are assisting the Saudi government in command centers inside the kingdom, helping to analyze and select targets in support of its Yemeni allies, according to one current and one former U.S. official who spoke on the condition of anonymity to discuss operational matters. The United States is also providing aerial refueling for Saudi warplanes, conducting defensive air patrols, they added. Last month, Britain also promised to offer limited aerial refueling to Saudi warplanes for defense. defensive purposes. It is unclear if that will extend to the new campaign. France said last month that it would send troops and other military assets to protect Saudi energy infrastructure on the Red Sea. We continue with this story. Kennedy plans federal vaccine injury initiative, drawing wary eye from experts. This was written by Cheryl Gay Stolberg. Health Secretary Robert F. Kennedy Jr., who has long questioned the safety of vaccines, is planning a broad federal effort to address vaccine injuries, including a new research clinic at the National Institutes of Health and a new billing code to reimburse doctors for filing reports of serious vaccine side effects, according to multiple people familiar with the initiative. Mr. Kennedy talked about the initiative when he and other top health officials made an unannounced visit to the NIH in Bethesda, Maryland, earlier this week. His first trip there as secretary to meet with patients who believe they have been injured by vaccines, according to the people who insisted on anonymity because they were not authorized to discuss it. Officials at the Department of Health and Human Services did not respond to requests for comment about the initiative. A spokesman for Dr. J. Bhattacharya, the NIH director, declined comment. Some details of the initiative were earlier reported by Bloomberg. Mr. Kennedy's efforts to focus government resources on vaccine injuries comes as vaccine preventable diseases, including measles, are rising in the United States because of the falling vaccination rates. Like all drugs, vaccines cause side effects, but public health experts say the benefits far outweigh the risks for most people. The World Health Organization estimated in 2024 that global immunization efforts have saved 154 million lives over the past half century. Vaccines have wiped out smallpox and mostly relegated polio to the history books. Although injuries are rare, vaccine experts generally support close monitoring and continued study of side effects. Many are wary of Mr. Kennedy's motivations, however, and they say that until more details of the initiative are known, it is impossible to say whether or not it will be a legitimate exercise in science. The NIH described the new effort in two little-notice documents posted on its website in June. The so-called highlighted topics notices alerted prospective investigators that the Health Department, in collaboration with NIH, will investigate vaccine injuries with improved data collection and analysis, including through a new vaccine injury research program at the NIH clinical center that may expand to centers around the country. Mr. Kennedy has made vaccine safety a cornerstone of his tenure as health secretary, despite decades of research showing serious vaccine side effects are rare. Much of his work has focused on a purported link between vaccines and autism, though numerous studies have failed to show such a link. The Trump administration has poured millions into autism research, including funding studies that independent researchers have praised as legitimate academic science. Mr. Kennedy has long argued that chemicals in vaccines, including mercury and aluminum salts, are dangerous. Experts say there is no evidence that either are harmful. He has also suggested, without evidence, that vaccines are linked to chronic disease and has complained that there are no long-term studies about the effects of vaccination. One of the NIH highlighted topics announcements calls for large-scale evaluations of vaccines and their relationships with both positive and negative long-term health outcomes across the lifespan. Last month, officials at the National Institute for Environmental Health Sciences proposed to fund a broad-based initiative to examine chemical exposures in the environment and describe the plan to a meeting of outside advisors. The proposal does not explicitly state that the research will relate to vaccines, but one of its goals is advancing understanding of aluminum, including aluminum-containing compounds encountered through environmental consumer product, occupational, and medically relevant exposures. And one person familiar with the work said that vaccine research could be a part of it. Vaccine experts are skeptical of Mr. Kennedy's focus on well-studied topics like autism and metals, but they also see the need for additional vaccine safety research. I do think that we need to take these adverse events more seriously, and I think we need to build that into how we fund scientific research in the future, said Dr. Helen Chu, who was a member of an outside panel of experts that advised the Centers for Disease Control and Prevention on vaccines until last spring, when Mr. Kennedy fired everyone on the committee. We need to think about if there are serious adverse events that are occurring from certain vaccines. How do we make sure that these are studied appropriately so that we understand what leads to them so that we can design safer vaccines in the future, she said. Dr. Daniel Selman, who leads the Institute for Vaccine Safety at the Johns Hopkins Bloomberg School of Public Health, agreed. More research in vaccine safety would be very helpful, he said, adding, it needs to be rigorous science. Patients who suffer vaccine injuries often say they feel dismissed by the medical establishment and have been pleading for the government to do more. One of the patients who met with Mr. Kennedy at the NIH was Brian Dressen, who participated in a clinical trial of a COVID-19 vaccine made by AstraZeneca, which was withdrawn from the market in 2024 after concerns about a link between the shot and an extremely rare but serious blood clotting disorder lowered demand. Mr. Dressen, a former preschool teacher from Utah, declined to talk about the meeting with Mr. Kennedy, but she described the experience in an interview with the New York Times. Within an hour of receiving the vaccine in November 2020, she said her limbs began tingling. Her symptoms, including pain, worsened over the following weeks and months. She had to use a wheelchair for a time and lost 40 pounds. In January 2021, she reached out to experts at the NIH Clinical Center, a hospital devoted entirely to clinical research. Doctors there diagnosed her with post-vaccine neuropathy, she said. She has sued AstraZeneca. The case is still pending. A company spokesman declined to comment on the litigation. Ms. Dressen later returned to advocacy and founded React 19 to support research into COVID vaccine side effects and long-term symptoms from COVID. She says she is not political. This is the first time there's been anything even remotely official, she said. Mr. Kennedy's vaccine agenda has been extremely controversial and polarizing. The White House instructed him for a time not to talk about the issue for fear it would harm Republicans' chances in the midterm elections next month. In February, he began emphasizing his Eat Real Food agenda and pivoted away from vaccines. It is not clear why his visit to the NIH was a secret. He was accompanied on Monday by Dr. Mehmet Oz, who runs the Centers for Medicare and Medicaid Services, Dr. Erica Schwartz, the new head of the CDC, and Kyle Diamantis, the acting commissioner of the Food and Drug Administration. The entire Bethesda campus was encouraged to work from home. An email warned of increased traffic and security without saying why. We continue with this story. (Clears throat) Newsom mauls sparing lives of all 563 prisoners on death row in California. This was written by Laurel Rosenhall. Governor Gavin Newsom, a possible presidential candidate, is seriously considering whether to spare the lives of all 563 prisoners on death row in California as one of his final acts in office, according to two people familiar with his thinking. Mr. Newsom ramped up conversations with top advisors last week after a botched execution in Tennessee, though he had been deliberating the move for several months. He discussed his options in a flurry of phone calls, meetings, and Zoom conversations, according to people familiar with the talks who spoke anonymously because they were not authorized to disclose private deliberations. California has not executed a prisoner in 20 years, and the leading candidate to succeed Mr. Newsom has committed to maintaining a moratorium on capital punishment. A mass commutation, however, would reduce all current death sentences to life in prison without parole, regardless of who runs the state in the future. The governor, a Democrat, has received conflicting advice from his closest advisors, the people said. Some have urged him to take a bold step that reflects his moral opposition to capital punishment before he leaves office in January. Others have warned that he could face political attacks if he were to show mercy to convicted killers. "I'm getting all those people in my ear. Don't do it. Don't do it," Mr. Newsom said on a recent episode of his podcast, in which he nodded to the possibility. "Politics, that's the best they can do." While other governors have ended death sentences en masse before, the move Mr. Newsom is considering would be the largest clearing of a death row in modern American history. In 2003, Governor George Ryan of Illinois, a Republican, commuted death sentences for 167 inmates right before he left office. California's prisoners comprise roughly one-fourth of people facing capital punishment nationwide, according to the Death Penalty Information Center. California's death row includes notorious killers such as Richard Allen Davis, who murdered Polly Kloss, a 12-year-old, after kidnapping her from her home in 1993. It also includes Carrie Stainer, who killed four women near Yosemite in 1999, and the 1980s serial killer Charles Negg. California has not executed anyone since January 2006, when Arnold Schwarzenegger, a Republican, was governor. Weeks later, a federal judge blocked executions in the state when another prisoner was scheduled to be killed and the California death penalty was tied up in court for years. In 2019, Mr. Newsom placed a moratorium on executions in the state. The favorite to succeed him as governor, Javier Becerra, a fellow Democrat, has said he would keep the moratorium in place if elected. Mr. Newsom's moratorium barred executions during his tenure, but did not reduce sentences for prisoners on death row or stop prosecutors from seeking death sentences. The governor has faced continuous pressure from death penalty opponents to do something more durable. Mr. Newsom's office said he has not made any decisions about death penalty commutations. Under California law, a governor can unilaterally grant clemency to a prisoner with a single conviction, but the state Supreme Court must approve a clemency request for inmates with multiple felony convictions. If Mr. Newsom decided to commute sentences for everyone on death row, more than half of the cases would have to be reviewed by the court. Matt Bennett, a moderate Democratic strategist who worked on Bill Clinton's presidential campaigns, said Mr. Newsom would complicate a run for president by ordering a mass commutation. "He is the governor of a very blue, very liberal state, and he has done a bunch of things that wouldn't happen in swing states," Mr. Bennett said. Adding to the list is probably not something he should be doing. The death penalty is still supported in many parts of the country, Mr. Bennett said, and Mr. Newsom would invite attacks that he is too liberal. Still, public support for capital punishment has been on the decline nationwide for decades. A Gallup poll last year showed that 52% of Americans supported the death penalty as a punishment for murder, down from 80% in 1994. Those urging Mr. Newsom to grant clemency have argued that it's the right thing to do and that it could have a political upside. It may appeal to liberal Democrats in a presidential primary, and some proponents say that a moral act could demonstrate authenticity. What the voters are looking for now are leaders who are genuine, who act based on their values, and who don't act like typical politicians, said Natasha Minsker, a California lawyer who has led efforts to end capital punishment for more than two decades. He's been absolutely clear that he is opposed to the death penalty, and acting based on that value, I think, shows that he means what he says and he follows through on his convictions. Mr. Newsom recorded a lengthy conversation last month in Alabama with Brian Stevenson, a leading attorney in the movement to end the death penalty, for an episode of the podcast, This is Gavin Newsom. In brief flashes, Mr. Newsom seemed to weigh his internal debate aloud without disclosing many details. Do I commute the largest death row in the Western Hemisphere? Mr. Newsom asked at one point. I think you do, Mr. Stevenson said, and I think it becomes a really pivotal moment in this country. Later, Mr. Newsom asked, what do I say to the victims? California voters rejected measures to abolish capital punishment in 2012 and 2016, and Mr. Newsom faced criticism for going against their will when he imposed his moratorium in 2019. Back then, he said his perspective had been shaped by a conversation with Mr. Stevenson. It struck a chord, Mr. Newsom said in 2019. Do we have the right to kill? That is a deep and existential question. I don't believe we do. He later pushed ahead by dismantling the execution chamber at San Quentin, relocating many death row inmates to other prisons, and starting new programs to emphasize rehabilitation. Topo Padilla, president of Crime Victims United, opposed Mr. Newsom's decision in 2019 to halt executions and said he was concerned that converting death sentences to life in prison would create more pain for people whose loved ones have been murdered. To have this governor turn around and overturn a judge or a jury who handed down the death penalty is disgusting, he said. Mr. Newsom's current deliberations appear to resemble the same pondering he did in the weeks before he imposed the 2019 moratorium. His legislative secretary at the time, Anthony Williams, said in a recent interview that the governor had gathered his top aides for advice and to listen to diverging opinions. There was not universal agreement about it, Mr. Williams said, and he was as incisive and challenging to one side as he was to the other. Throughout his political career, Mr. Newsom, who is Catholic, has described the death penalty as a moral abomination rife with racial bias. In 2024, Pope Francis praised Mr. Newsom when the governor visited the Vatican, according to Jason Elliott, who was a top aide to the governor at the time. Mr. Newsom approached the Pope after waiting in a line of dignitaries, and as he stepped forward, the Pope smiled and flashed him a thumbs up. Afterward, Mr. Elliott recalled, Mr. Newsom told his aides that Pope Francis knew about his moratorium on capital punishment in California and had greeted him as death penalty man. I could see that clearly moved him, Mr. Elliott said. We continue with this story. (Clears throat) How to Destroy a Reputation in Hollywood as Told in Five Women's Lawsuits. This was written by Deborah Kamen. In recent years, at least five women have filed lawsuits describing malicious public relations campaigns intended to destroy their reputations. While the lawsuits differ, they all claim the smear campaigns were carried out through anonymous websites, fabricated social media posts, or promotion of unflattering articles and posts on the internet. They describe a new lane in the field of crisis management where public relations, legal services, and the dark web converge. The highest profile lawsuit came from the actress Blake Lively, who said a campaign was waged against her in 2024 in retaliation for accusing the actor Justin Baldoni of sexual harassment. Mr. Baldoni denied the claims and filed a countersuit, which was dismissed. Miss Lively settled earlier this year with no payout of damages, but Mr. Baldoni was required to pay her more than $400,000 in attorney's fees. In her lawsuit, Miss Lively described a coordinated social media campaign orchestrated by three business people, a Los Angeles lawyer, a New York publicist, and a Texas digital strategist. Hollywood A-listers, business partners, and private individuals seeking to control reputational fallout, often tangled up in lawsuits, divorces, and image maintenance, hired these professionals. These women became the subject of websites and posts with fabricated, disparaging narratives after their adversaries connected with at least one of the three. For example, when a dispute erupted between Rebel Wilson and Amanda Ghost on the set of the movie The Deb, Miss Wilson hired Brian Friedman and Melissa Nathan, a lawsuit claims. Miss Nathan's firm worked with Jed Wallace to help create a smear site against Miss Ghost. Text messages show that Mr. Friedman coordinated with Miss Nathan. In Miss Wilson's case, Mr. Friedman included the website targeting Miss Ghost as evidence in a legal complaint. Text messages and legal depositions filed as part of lawsuits support the allegations that all three individuals were working together. To examine the allegations, the New York Times interviewed more than 60 people, reviewed court documents and chat transcripts, and analyzed hundreds of anonymous websites and fabricated social media profiles. A pattern emerged. The campaigns were launched within months of each other and were designed to be untraceable, but digital breadcrumbs remained. The same language echoed across multiple websites, and invisible links drove traffic back and forth among them. Text messages and legal depositions filed as part of lawsuits support the allegations that all three individuals were working together. The lawyer, Brian Friedman, the publicist, Melissa Nathan, and the digital strategist, Jed Wallace, have dismissed the allegations as defamation and harassment, and in several cases have countersued to clear their names. The Times sent detailed requests for comment to Ms. Nathan, Mr. Wallace, and Mr. Friedman. Allegations are not facts, and these allegations are neither truthful nor accurate, Mr. Friedman wrote in an emailed response. Just like the Blake Lively matter, anyone asserting this nonsense will end up with nothing. Ms. Nathan and Mr. Wallace did not respond. The women who have sued describe the shaming campaigns as an internet wrecking ball, forever changing how the public views them. "I don't know who to trust anymore," said Paige Jimenez, a model and chef who was targeted by a campaign in October 2024 and filed a lawsuit in Los Angeles Superior Court on Monday evening. "It's a really lonely life." The pit bull, the PR agent, and the hired gun. The three people at the center of the allegations have very different public profiles and business approaches. Mr. Friedman, the lawyer, is a household name in celebrity circles and has a packed roster of high-profile clients. Ms. Nathan, an expert in crisis communications with well-known clients of her own, has spent years cultivating close relationships with journalists. Mr. Wallace, who runs a company based outside Austin, Texas, that describes itself as a crisis public relations firm, keeps a low profile and rarely speaks to the media. His most revealing public disclosures about himself have appeared on LinkedIn, where he once described himself as a hired gun. The lawsuits, as well as text and email messages obtained in discovery, suggest that Mr. Friedman, Ms. Nathan, and Mr. Wallace began working together as early as 2023. All three began receiving attention when the Times reported in 2024 that Ms. Lively was suing Mr. Baldoni, his studio, and his public relations team in their dispute over her allegations of sexual harassment and retaliation. Ms. Lively's complaint highlights a text message noting that Ms. Nathan, Mr. Friedman, and Mr. Wallace knew each other before she filed her lawsuit, and that Mr. Wallace and Mr. Friedman are very close. Tag, Melissa Nathan's public relations group, and Mr. Wallace are both defendants in her suit against Mr. Baldoni. Mr. Friedman, who is not named as a defendant, is Mr. Baldoni's lawyer. Her claims of sexual harassment were dismissed on a legal technicality. She was an independent contractor, not a full-time employee, on the set of the film, meaning federal employment anti-discrimination laws could not be applied. But in April, a judge in New York federal court allowed three claims, including two centered on the allegation of a smear campaign, to proceed to trial, although the actress opted instead to settle the case in May. Hundreds of pages of depositions and discovery materials in her case point to links with other campaigns. In a sworn deposition filed days before the settlement in Ms. Lively's case, Katie Case, a former vice president at TAG, stated that TAG and its staff were asked by Dwayne Johnson, known as The Rock, to create a website about his former publicist, Stephanie Jones. It described Ms. Jones as someone who leaked her clients' secrets and mistreated her employees, the deposition said. Ms. Case also said she wrote the text for a website that disparaged women who had accused three brothers, Tal, Alan, and Oren Alexander, of sexually assaulting them. The brothers, well known in wealthy party circles in New York and Miami, were convicted of sex trafficking earlier this year. Mr. Johnson, in a statement from a representative, denied he had ever ordered a website against Ms. Jones or hired TAG, calling the allegations categorically false, and added that he would never commission any company to disparage Stephanie Jones or anyone else. Jim Case, who is Katie Case's father and her lawyer, said in a statement that Ms. Case did not know what she was being asked to write may have been false. When she asked to do work she felt at odds with, he added, she left TAG. Lawyers for the Alexander brothers declined to comment. Judah Engelmeyer, their press representative, said in an email that the Alexanders do not control or operate anonymous third-party websites and declined to comment further. Ms. Lively's legal efforts helped the other women who sued realize their campaigns were connected, they all told the Times. Alexa Nicholas exposed. Alexa Nicholas, 34, is a former child actress who starred in Nickelodeon's Zoey 101 in her early teens. She is now an activist against sexual violence who has staged public protests against sexual assault, including at a concert by the DJ and producer Diplo over sexual misconduct claims, which he has denied. She appeared in the documentary Quiet on Set, about the abuse child actors faced at Nickelodeon in the 1990s. In 2021, she was in the throes of a lawsuit against her ex-husband, the Canadian indie musician Michael Milosh, whom she accused of sexual battery and abuse after they split. Mr. Milosh was represented by Mr. Friedman. She said she found news clippings that show that Mr. Friedman had been accused of participating in the gang rape of a 17-year-old at the University of California, Berkeley, in 1985. The teenager sued Mr. Friedman and two of his fraternity brothers. Mr. Friedman paid her a $40,000 settlement, according to the November 8, 1991 case file in California's Alameda Superior Court. Mr. Friedman denied the allegations and was never criminally charged in the matter. Ms. Nicholas organized a protest against Mr. Friedman outside his office in Los Angeles to bring attention to the assault allegations. Her protest prompted an article in Business Insider publicizing Mr. Friedman's history of paying a settlement to a woman who accused him of gang rape. She filed a defamation suit earlier this year in Los Angeles, accusing Mr. Friedman, Ms. Nathan, and Mr. Wallace of spreading a retaliatory digital campaign about her filled with damaging lies. In her lawsuit, Ms. Nicholas says, the site appeared to be retaliation for her protest. 1 week after the Business Insider article in late November 2022, a website describing Ms. Nicholas as a sinister and criminal force was published. Alexa Nicholas has threatened to leak and outright manufacture claims of sexual assault against people, execs, and executives since the Nickelodeon days, the website read. Revenge and control are what drives her. The timing of this website is no coincidence, she wrote in her complaint. At this point, defendant Friedman knew Ms. Nicholas was exposing his past allegations of gang rape, and the website explicitly sought to discredit her. The website was then amplified by at least 16 social media profiles and more than 70 Wikipedia posts with similar language, a strategy that all women who have sued say manipulates internet search results to give more credence to lies and smears. The campaign planted all these seeds of doubt within my community. It was designed to harm me, Ms. Nicholas said. It's psychological torment. In August, a judge rejected Mr. Friedman's bid to dismiss her case. Her suit is now moving to discovery. Ms. Nicholas, who has two young children, said the website and its allegations made her entire family unsafe. It creeps up around you, she said. The target is first and foremost psychological impact on the victim, but then other people start to feel at risk too, and they are people that you love, and you don't ever want them to feel unsafe. Invisible signals. Anya Fernald, a sustainable food expert and former Iron Chef judge, founded a high-end organic meat company, Belcampo. In 2021, it was revealed that Belcampo had been passing off factory-farmed meat as sustainable and organic. Ms. Fernald, who was no longer chief executive at Belcampo during the scandal, contends she was made a scapegoat in the fallout. She hired Mr. Friedman to defend her and, with his help, received a multi-million-dollar settlement. By 2024, she thought she had put the experience behind her. She was also moving on from another difficult experience in her life, a long-term relationship with Andrew Huberman, a pop culture neuroscientist. Mr. Friedman was also Mr. Huberman's lawyer. Ms. Fernald introduced them before the couple split. In March 2024, months after the couple broke up, Ms. Fernald spoke under a pseudonym to New York Magazine about her relationship with Mr. Huberman, accusing him of infidelity and verbal abuse. Within days, she was outed online as the source of the allegations. An anonymous website and a fake ex profile appeared online, making unfounded allegations about her role at the company and in the fallout. The Post painted her as a fraudster who had driven the company into the ground. She had no idea where the site had come from, but then she received a call from a lawyer for Miss Nicholas who had reviewed a digital forensics report detailed in Mr. Nicholas's lawsuit. Sites about Miss Nicholas had backlinks and visible signals that drive internet traffic to YouTube videos about the Belcampo scandal. Miss Nicholas' suit also alleges common authorship on Wikipedia pages smearing both women. Other websites verified by the Times had backlinks to both Miss Fernald and four more people interviewed for this story who said they were targeted by campaigns. Ms. Fernald said she still isn't completely clear about who created the sites targeting her and is not among the women who have filed a lawsuit. But either way, she said, she doesn't regret speaking publicly about Mr. Huberman and added, I knew he was going to counterattack in some way. Mr. Huberman did not respond to a request for comment. The Ketamine Queen. Paige Jimenez, 28, got her start as a teenage model and became a culinary influencer after appearing on MasterChef at 18. On October 17, 2024, she was living in Los Angeles and newly in love. She was waiting for her boyfriend to pick her up for dinner. They were planning to go to the Georgian Room in Santa Monica, where she loved to order the dry-aged steak, mashed potatoes, and cream spinach. She and her boyfriend had grown up together on the same island in Hawaii. But my family was from the poor side, she said in an interview. The couple had recently reconnected in Los Angeles and had only been dating a few months, but we were inseparable, she said. We were so deeply in love. A number she didn't recognize flashed on her phone. The man on the other end of the call identified himself as Brian Friedman, her lawsuit states, and told her he had been hired by her boyfriend's wealthy parents. Her romantic relationship was over, Miss Jimenez recalled him telling her. A few hours later, the man who identified himself as Mr. Friedman sent her a text message that included a link to a website entitled Paige Jimenez, the Real Ketamine Queen, the lawsuit states. The Times reviewed the text message. The site posted her full home address and described her as a ketamine dealer who was wanted for questioning in the death of the actor Matthew Perry, a completely fabricated allegation, according to her lawsuit, as well as crimes in several cities. She will be behind bars very soon, it said. It was filled with other unfounded accusations. She was a prostitute and gold digger, it said, but also resurfaced several true points from Miss Jimenez's past that she had worked hard to overcome, most notably that she had briefly made adult content for OnlyFans in her early 20s. Miss Jimenez said the website, which had suddenly become the top Google result for her name, pushed her into a depression. She was forced to seek inpatient psychiatric treatment, and she and her boyfriend eventually broke up for good. There are some weeks where I just don't want to get out of bed, Ms. Jimenez said in a recent interview. Her lawsuit filed Monday in Los Angeles Superior Court against Mr. Friedman, Mr. Wallace, Ms. Nathan, and their companies accuses all three of intentional infliction of emotional distress. An actual prostitute. Jessica Cerfati, an actress and model who has appeared on America's Next Top Model, was engaged to Leonardo Maria del Vecchio, heir to the $47 billion Luxottica fortune, when she went on Instagram Live in July 2024 and claimed he had hit her and made her head bleed. There is no blood visible in the video, but Ms. Serfaty appears visibly distraught. She recanted the allegation a few days later after several face-to-face meetings with both Dr. Del Vecchio and his lawyer, but only did so because she was pressured, she told the Times. She maintains that her fiancé did in fact hit her. Shortly after Ms. Serfaty's accusation, websites and social media profiles describing her as an actual prostitute who resorts to lies to endanger the people who love her appeared on the internet. In September, Brad Beckworth and Christina Yarnell, two lawyers working with Ms. Jones, the publicist, filed a lawsuit on her behalf against Ms. Case, the former vice president at TAG. The Times obtained several profanity-laced audio recordings related to that case. Mr. Wallace sent them in the summer of 2024 to Mr. Del Vecchio and TAG employees. Mr. Wallace references the work of Ms. Nathan as he explains how he will bolster the popularity of fake websites targeting Ms. Serfaty. Hundreds and hundreds of links go up every single day to get this to track and to tell the algorithm this has credibility, he said in one, referring to the allegations posted about her. In another note, he said the process was not just about creating a fake storyline, but making sure people viewed her as a hooker, liar, and a prostitute. In a third note, he says, people are already starting to pound on her as being a lunatic. On Reddit, the giant online social media forum, which is exactly what we wanted. Mr. Del Vecchio and his representatives did not respond to requests for comment. Con artist. Amanda Ghost, a Grammy-nominated songwriter, was one of the producers of The Deb, the directorial debut of the actress Rebel Wilson. Text messages and emails unearthed by her lawyers offer up the most visible paper trail yet of how the various campaigns are connected and have played out. The first public signs of conflict between Ms. Wilson and Ms. Ghost appeared in July 2024 when Ms. Wilson told her nearly 11 million followers on Instagram that Ms. Ghost and other producers had embezzled the movie's funds and tried to block its debut at the Toronto International Film Festival. Ms. Ghost sued, accusing Ms. Wilson of defaming her because she had wanted both screenwriting and songwriting credits on the film, which Ms. Ghost had claimed belonged to other artists. Text messages and emails first reported by the Times and included in Ms. Ghost's lawsuit show Ms. Nathan, who was a publicist for Ms. Wilson, then walking her through how a disparaging website would unfold and how much it would cost. This concludes the reading of the New York Times for today. Your reader has been Blanca Michael Ward. If you have any questions, comments, or suggestions concerning this program, please feel free to call us at 859-422-6390. Thank you for listening, and now please stay tuned for continued programming on Radio I.
1: I know it's hot, but don't wipe your sweat away. It's valuable information. This is Sandra Tsinglo with the Lowdown on Science. Wearable sensors like smartwatches and skin patches already track heart rate, sleep, and mood. They can also measure stress and glucose, but most are single use and detect only one of these markers. Enter Jerome Rajendran and team from UC Irvine. They developed a flexible skin sensor that measures cortisol, glucose, and lactic acid, all from sweat. It even connects to a smartphone. This device showed 99.9% accuracy and strong reliability. It could help monitor chronic disease and stress continuously in medicine and sports. Hear that? Sweat isn't a pesky nuisance, it's a lifesaver.
2: This is Take Notes. I'm Anna Williams. We're taking history by the tempo. On October 27th, we recognize World Day for Audiovisual Heritage, a commemoration of UNESCO's 1980 adoption of the Recommendation for the Safeguarding and Preservation of Moving Images. The principles of this recommendation are that moving images are an integral part of cultural heritage, that appropriate measures should be taken to safeguard and preserve them, and that they should be made as accessible to the public as possible. The recording we're hearing now is from the nonprofit Internet Archive, which is home to a robust collection that far predates the Internet. This is a 1912 recording of the French baritone Louis Nocelli singing Di Provenza il mare il suolo from Verdi's opera La Traviata. It was originally recorded on an Edison wax Amberol cylinder, which allowed for 4 minutes of recording time. These recordings could be played back on a phonograph, but the wax can only withstand so many replays before degrading, which highlights the importance of preserving and archiving our audiovisual material. Let's fast forward to 1996 and hear the difference that 84 years made in recording time.

0: This program is intended for a print-impaired audience and is brought to you by Mind's Eye.
1: Greetings, folks. This is Monica Hatch with Mind's Eye Radio and the Travelogue program. We begin the September issue, now that it's already October, and this is the fashion and design issue. And on the cover, we have a woman in a black skirt and a white crisp blouse, black gloves, long brown hair, and she's walking in front of what looks to be a huge home, and it looks very British to me. She's twirling this big black skirt in a big circle, and it says on here, every generation gets to meet these stories where they are. Written in white on her big black kind of poodle skirt, it's all very full, is Kaitriona Balfrey. Below that, style and sensibility. Jane Austen, The Manor Effect, and British Heritage Made Modern. Let's begin with the letter to the editor. The traveler in me looks to look out for color and how it changes from one place to the next. The steel gray of New York City's subway cars, the intense pink of Kyoto's cherry blossoms, the sunny yellow of the scrambled eggs I had this spring in Brazil. Those were some really fine eggs. And taste, texture, and scent. And the world begins to reveal itself to you, not as a list of historical facts and figures, but as a living, breathing entity. I'm typically drawn to hotels that lean into the idea of layered, multisensory experiences. Take The Maker from 625 in Hudson, New York, an 11-room hotel in a former private residence. Owners Lev Glasman and Alina Reutberg, the entrepreneurs who founded the beauty brand Fresh, have poured their design sensibilities into every cranny of this 19th century gem. From a cerulean 1920s drawing by Nina Eisenberg to the kaleidoscope of books in the lobby library. In the clubby bar, once a carriage house, dainty cocktails are paired with signature fragrances. I could have ordered another alias, a mix of gin, dry vermouth, soju, and pickled shallot, a brilliant twist on the dirty martini. The maximalist in me loves this intentional layering. It gives people a reason to pause and hopefully stay a while. It's a philosophy that extends to the colorful billiards room and over-the-top guest rooms at Estelle Manor. From 875, a classic English country estate on the outskirts of the Cotswolds, the setting of this month's cover shoot with actor Kaitriona Balfe. Kaitriona Balfe. Accent on the I there, I think. We caught up with the Irish star, who, true story, appeared on the cover of Travel and Leisure as an emerging model in 2007. Just in time for her turn as Mrs. Dashwood in the latest film adaptation of Sense and Sensibility. I couldn't think of a better person to anchor our fashion and design issue, where the devil is in the details on every page. Balfe is a confident traveler, deeply committed both to culture, books are always in her suitcase, and to slowing down, to observing, or as she puts it, recharging the batteries. I couldn't agree more. A couple photographs here. One is of Jackie on the sands of Palm Beach while staying at the Vinetta. And she's got her big hat on, broad, big sunglasses, and maybe a bathing suit, black and white striped, I think. There are umbrellas in the background, some palm trees, very white sand, and some buildings that I assume are the Vinetta. Some cheese on the beach in front of it. And then here is some merchandise for sale at The Maker in Hudson, and they look like they are in a trunk that's opened up, and it's I'm not sure what it contains, kind of a mystery here, but there's more to pick from alongside it. And then we have the hotel's bold lounge, and Jackie is in there. It looks like she's taking a selfie in this lounge that's got, well, several different seating areas, and it is colorful. There's a lot of stuff on the walls and things, different colors on the couches and pillows, so she got her layering there. Couple more notes in here from my travels. If I had a nickel for every time a friend asked, where should we go for a fabulous long weekend without the kids? I'd spend it all at the newly reborn Vinetta from 1900, a 41-room hideaway in Palm Beach, Florida. As soon as I stepped onto the terrazzo floors of this Mediterranean revival landmark, then ordered an aviation at the intimate bar, I knew this was a place where the adults could play. With the kids,

0: was surprised by the expansive Keswick Hall from 940, close to Charlottesville, Virginia. Its huge spa is ideal for adulting, but the grounds offer family-friendly diversions like pickleball and plenty of pool time. Nearby, Thomas Jefferson's home, Monticello, feels especially relevant in our nation's 250th year. And as always, we begin with discoveries. And speaking of historical figures, here is Michelle and Barack Obama at the Obama Presidential Center in Chicago. They are seated together, he in a white shirt, his collar open and his sleeves rolled up, and she in a beautiful navy blue dress that looks to be, goes down to perhaps her ankles. Sheer long sleeves, though. They're holding hands. He has his arm around her waist, and they're holding hands in her lap. Both smiling very broadly. She looking right at us. He too, but his head is tilted towards his wife. And his eyes are a little bit closed because they're so smiley. And then to the right of that is the exterior of the museum building. And what an unusual building it is. Tall, gray, I presume stone. And it's, I'm not sure what it, the shape one would call it, but there are words written into the building, and I'm not sure what all of them say. Maybe our article will tell us, but they're very large and easily legible from the ground as you're looking up, but you'd have to stand there a while and gaze. The building, I'm not sure how many stories it is, but it's quite tall and yet narrow, and there's a park around the bottom of it. I think we'll probably hear more about it. I don't know who the architect is. The article's entitled Our Town. With the opening of their presidential library and cultural center, President and Mrs. Obama return to their Chicago roots and invite everyone to join the conversation. By Elizabeth Cantrell. 5-foot-high concrete letters spell out a powerful phrase, You are America. These words, carved into the side of the Obama Presidential Center in Chicago, are drawn from President Barack Obama's 2015 speech honoring the 50th anniversary of the civil rights marches in Alabama from Selma to Montgomery. There's much to be learned from our history, but America's story isn't frozen in time, the former president tells TNL. It has chapters yet to be written, not by one person or a few people, not by Barack or Michelle or anybody with a fancy title or a high office, but by all of us. The center has been in the works since the couple left the White House nearly a decade ago. It finally debuted this year on Juneteenth. The sprawling campus, designed by the New York-based firm Todd Williams Billy Tseen Architects, comprises four main buildings set across 19 acres in leafy Jackson Park on the shore of Lake Michigan. It's a museum, but also so much more. A monument to a person and a presidency, a series of free community spaces, a repository for world-class art. What it isn't is a presidential library in the traditional sense. Obama's papers are not on site. Parentheses, in fact, he is the first president to have a fully digital archive of his records. Rather, it's a destination unto itself, created to bring people to a historically overlooked part of Chicago. It was so important to us that we root the center in the South Side, the place where I grew up, where Barack began his public service, where we raised our girls, and where we'll always call home, says Michelle Obama. Our hope is that it can serve as an economic engine, cultural hub, and a space where neighbors can gather, connect, and spark positive change. The centerpiece is the museum, a 225-foot granite structure with an excerpt from President Obama's Selma speech wrapped around its facade. Inside are exhibits about his campaigns and presidential terms, as well as displays on the 20th century civil rights and workers' rights movements. There's also a treasure trove of White House memorabilia, including some of the former First Lady's iconic fashion moments, like the red and black Narciso Rodriguez dress she wore on election night in 2008, and a sequined Versace gown selected for a state dinner in 2016. The top floor offers panoramic views of Chicago seen through the letters on the building's exterior. Then there's the art. 28 original works by artists including Maya Lin, Julie Meretu, and Theaster Gates. From the very beginning, Michelle and I wanted art to be part of be at the heart of the center, says the former president. Not just because we're huge fans of the artists we commissioned, but because art has a unique way of helping us make sense of ourselves and the world around us. It can move us in a way nothing else can. One highlight is a mixed-media depiction of the Obamas by Nigerian-born, Los Angeles-based Njeka Akunyi Crosby. When I first saw the beautiful new portrait, I was speechless, says Mrs. Obama. One of the things that's so stunning about it is how many images the artist layered into the painting. Photos from the administration, from our early years together, of Barack and my mom, even my childhood home. Another building, the Forum, contains a recording studio, a 291-seat auditorium, a restaurant, and a cafe. There's also a branch of the Chicago Public Library, home to the president's reading room, where visitors can browse books, music, and films featured on President Obama's famous annual favorites lists. An NBA regulation-sized basketball court, for the president, known for his White House pickup games, a fruit and vegetable garden, for the first lady, who pursued healthy eating initiatives in schools, a playground, and a picnic lawn. After visiting the campus, travelers can venture out to explore the best of the South Side. There's so much great food, from Valois to Italian Fiesta to Lem's Barbecue, says the former First Lady. And so many world-class cultural institutions, too, like the Du Sable Black History Museum and Education Center, and once it reopens, the South Side Community Art Center. But sometimes, even for a former First Lady, the simplest pleasures are the best ones. There's nothing quite like a walk or bike ride along Lake Michigan on a warm summer day. Sun shining, cool breeze coming off the water, she adds. The whole city comes alive. And a few photographs. The first is of the it's a City of the Big Shoulders by Mark Bradford. It's in the Our Story atrium. And it is, I'm guessing, a painting. Oh, it could be, it's so bright, it looks like it could be a digital kind of artwork. But one can tell that it is the City of Chicago map, because on the right-hand side we have the lake done in all different shades of blue, and then on the left we can see the shoreline of Chicago. But it's very, very colorful. Main thoroughfares are in yellow, bright yellow. And we can see the green of the parks along the lake shore, and then lots of different colors depicting the busyness of the city. It's huge. It looks to be as if it is one entire wall. There's a gentleman seated on a bench looking at something else, and so we have him in profile, and then some others walking around. Next is Book Bird by Richard Hunt in the Public Library Reading Garden. And this is a sculpture, it looks to be bronze, and it is of a bird standing proudly on an opened book. And there are some trees around the building in the background. A building, I'm not sure, I don't think it's the same one, it's not as tall, and it doesn't look to be that same gray granite. It's mostly white, and it looks kind of cubes of shapes making it up. And then we have one of the Obamas in front of their mixed media portrait by Njeka Akunyi Crosby. And in that portrait, it's very large. President Obama is seated on, I think, a table, and Mrs. Obama is in front of him, the First Lady, in a chair with her arms resting on the arms of the legs of the chair, her legs crossed. And it's very serene. They look very much relaxed. His hands are folded in his lap. And I can see in the background a building. I don't think it's the White House, but there's a window behind them and it's framed. And I think this is the one she said that had so many different layers in it. So we'd have to look very closely to see what all of them are. On the right-hand side, First Lady Obama is standing with her arms folded, and she's looking at it with her head tilted to the side. And we are seeing President Obama from the back with his hands folded behind his back. There's a young woman nearby. I don't know if it's one of their daughters or not. It does not say. But she looks to be about the age of one of the girls might be. And she has long brown hair going down her back, wearing a black dress. Next up in Discoveries is Sky High. In Montana, ambitious art resides in painting-worthy surroundings by Natalie Zimmerman. Like the majestic peaks in the state's Glacier National Park, the Montana Heritage Center cuts across the horizon. Opened in June in the capital city of Helena, the 165,000 square foot museum features exhibitions on late 19th to early 20th century cowboy artist Charlie Russell, as well as works by expressionist painters like Jackson Pollock and Willem de Kooning. It's the latest venue bringing high art to Big Sky Country. Tinworks Arts in Bozeman started as a pop-up in 2019 before moving into a permanent downtown home in 2022. Parentheses, a second location rests on a two-acre plot outside of the city. Its current centerpiece is Chisel and Razor, a two-part exhibition highlighting Edmonia Lewis, a 19th century sculptor who was the first Black and Indigenous female artist to achieve international acclaim, and her brother, Samuel W. Lewis, a performer, entrepreneur, and Bozeman community leader. It will run until next April. Tippett Rise Art Center in the town of Fishtail is situated on a 12,500-acre sheep and cattle ranch set against the Beartooth Mountains. It has a remarkable collection of large-scale sculptures, including a recent work by Polish visual artist Alicja Kwade, titled Causa Formalis. The 15-foot-tall, 30-foot-wide sculpture, a web of geometric metal frames and tree branches cast in bronze, engages its grassy surroundings in sweeping views. The venue also hosts a summer concert series, inviting more than 30 musicians to perform across the season. It's all part of Tippett Rise's mission, says co-director Pete Hinman, to bring together different art forms in dialogue with a remarkable natural setting. And we do have some photographs here. And here is one of, I think, the Tippett Rise Art Center in Fishtail. And I think that's the one we were just talking about, the Causa Formalis. It is squares of, I guess, bronze. They are shining in the sun. Almost look like they could be a beautiful deep color wood. But they are squares put together into triangular shapes, different geometric shapes, and then they are on stands so that they stand up diagonally across the sky, not straight up, but into triangular tent-like shapes, and they do catch the beautiful sun. And then the other one is of the Tinworks Arts in Bozeman, and we see a giant sculpture that looks like a Grecian urn. It looks to be made of terracotta. And from what I can see, you can walk inside it because there is an opening that's about human size with a ramp coming out of it. Almost looks like this sculpture is sticking its tongue out. And maybe that's what's intended because it's a bulbous bottom and then more cylindrical top. And on the cylindrical top, it looks like a couple of eyes. So I'm guessing that was the intention. A lot of people milling about in the area too. Next up in Discoveries is Modern Snow Globe. And we go from the bare, sunny mountains to some very snow-capped mountains here. An art world couple reinvents an Austrian ski village by Jen Murphy. Heritage is a responsibility, says Gerald Schneider, the fourth-generation owner of Almhof Schneider, from $1,327, a farmhouse turned hotel that's welcomed guests to the ski village of Lech, Austria, for nearly a century. Over the years, the tiny alpine enclave has evolved from a rural agricultural hamlet to a winter sports destination. Today, it's also emerging as a year-round hub of contemporary arts and culture, guided by the vision of Gerald and his wife, Katia Schneider. Together, the hoteliers have reimagined a constellation of historic buildings in and around Lech as art galleries and exhibition spaces. Our task for the future is to create something that brings like-minded people together, no matter the season, Gerald says. The couple's passion for architecture, they previously owned a practice in Vienna, has informed upgrades at Almhof Schneider, including a light flooded spa and artworks commissioned from such talents as German photographer Konrad Rufus Müller and British sculptor Antony Gormley. Steps from the hotel is a barn that the Schneiders refashioned into Almiende Common Grounds, a cultural center and arts residency that it has hosted photographers such as Walter Niedermeyer and Axel Hoot. The couple also owns Sonnenhof, from $45,725 per week, a 14th century timber house now available as an exclusive use six-bedroom chalet. There, local craftsmanship, like native spruce beams, is complemented by modern touches, including a ceramic fireplace by Italian sculptor Giuseppe Ducro. Less than 2 miles away in the hamlet of Zug are more of the Schneiders' projects. The couple have opened Kunstraum Zug, an exhibition space that will show the works of Japanese designer Shinichiro Ogata this coming winter. They've turned restaurant Klosteré, tasting menu from 125, previously a fondue spot run by Gerald's mother, into a vegetarian-forward gourmet restaurant. And last December, they completed a 3-year renovation of House W from 535, which updated the interiors of a 17th century farmhouse with Belgian blue stone, iridescent raku tiles, and intricate lattice screens. The property also includes a wine cellar, a sauna, and an adjacent artist studio that will open in December. To Gerald, such balance is exactly the point. Preservation isn't about preventing change, he says, but keeping old places alive and elegant. And let's see, we have some gorgeous photographs here. But first, let's read A Memory Lives On. In April 1915, Allied forces in World War I landed on Turkey's Gallipoli Peninsula on a mission to knock the Ottoman Empire out of the war. The Gallipoli campaign lasted nearly a year, ending with an Allied retreat and approximately 250,000 casualties on each side. Today, the peninsula is a peaceful, wildflower-fringed stretch of land with historic memorials and rich Thracian culture. A 4-hour drive from Istanbul, it makes for a calm, reflective weekend trip. And then resting places. Some of the fallen Allied forces are buried at Ari Bunmu Cemetery, where on a clear day you can spot the Greek Isle of Samothrace across the water. And at the Helles Memorial on the peninsula's tip, you'll find the names of 21,000 British Commonwealth troops who died during the campaign but have no known burial site. Renewed ruins. In the mid-1600s, the Ottomans built Sedulbahir Fortress to guard the Dardanelles Strait. A decades-long restoration of the structure culminated in 2023, opening of a strikingly modern museum. The open-air complex encourages visitors to explore. And finally, fertile fields. The village of Al-Sipekte, home to 400 people, has olive groves dating back centuries, and the Kirte olive oil factory, where you can buy award-winning oil and soaps. End your day with a stop at Asmadan, an elegant winery in the town of Etchebat that includes a viticulture museum and a restaurant with delicious pastas and local clams. And now back to the pictures. And here is a ski descent in Zug. And it's late afternoon, the shadows are long, and parts of the mountain are sunny and other parts are in deep shade. But that snow is glistening white wherever we look. And it's just two slopes. I can see one skier standing in the shade there. And then we have dinner at Elmhoff's Schneider restaurant. And there's a beautiful plate here of what looks to be lamb chops. Nothing like some lamb chops. And somebody is drizzling some amber-colored sauce over them. I just see the spoon in the corner of a hand. There's some greens around that, too, on a white plate and a white tablecloth below. And then we have a guest room at House W in Zug, and it is very rustic. The ceiling is all made from what looks like barn wood. It's wide planks, and there are knots and divots in the wood so that it, wormwood, I don't know what you call it. Looks like the walls are made of that as well. Small windows with just simple, what look like muslin curtains, but a big bed, and it's got a great big coverlet on it and a fluffy duvet, and just all neutral tones everywhere, white, tan on the floor, looks like big tiles, and maybe a jute rug next to the bed. The room is not large. This king-size bed looks like it takes up most of it, but of course we can't see the entire thing. We're peeking through a door. And here, the pièce de résistance, the Am Hof Schneider in Lech, Austria. It's an enormous building. It looks like a number of different chalets grouped together, because not that really steep roof that we see in a chalet, but roofs that are pointed and covered in snow, balconies on all the second and third story rooms, some lights in the windows. And some of the windows are simple, and others have around them what looks to be a stone carving, kind of a pediment above and below, that make it very unique. Some of it is timber, and some of it looks to be stucco, if that's the right phrase. There's smoke rising out of a chimney, and behind there is just a row of fir trees that are dusted with snow, and then beyond them, the peaks of the mountain, and they are pretty much covered in snow. I'm not sure if that's rock peeking out of the snow or fir trees, because it's quite far in the distance, but it's beautiful. And then a photograph of Katya and Gerald Schneider. And they're enjoying themselves and one another. She's seated, she's barefoot, long navy pants and a navy shirt, seated with her hand on a table, and she's smiling up at him. They're both light-skinned. He's standing, kind of leaning back on this same table, and he's wearing, interestingly, kind of knickers that end below the knee, and then socks and black boots. His head is shaven. He's wearing a navy blue turtleneck, and he is looking straight at her, too. And then we move to a new discovery, and this one is called Beautifully Broken. A new museum in Tuscany pays tribute to a legendary sculptor. This is by Laura Itzkowitz. Polish artist Igor Nitoraj, renowned for his Goliath-sized sculptures of fractured body parts, grew up in Krakow, but from 1983 until his death in 2014, he lived and worked in Pietrasanta, a small town on Tuscany's Versilia coast. The area is a fitting home for the new Museo Nitoraj, which opened in June with 69 of the sculptor's works alongside seasonal exhibitions by other artists. Though Pietrasanta flies under the radar in comparison with Tuscany's more famous cities and towns, it has long been a haven for artists, thanks to its proximity to superb marble quarries and bronze foundries. Through the centuries, the list of those living and working there has ranged all the way from Michelangelo to Fernando Botero, Juan Miro, and Arnaldo Pomodoro, earning the town its nickname of Little Athens. Their sculptures, including important works by Nitoraj himself, are scattered throughout the streets and public squares, which feel almost like open-air galleries. Blending classical and contemporary themes, Nitoraj's pieces seem especially appropriate. I had the pleasure and privilege of knowing Igor personally here in Pietrasanta, says architect Paolo Brescia, co-founder of Milan-based OBR, which designed Museo Nitoraj. His museum could only be conceived as vibrant, lived in, and constantly active, a museum that reaches beyond itself, extending past its boundaries. And we do have a photograph of The Mouth of the Fortress by Igor Nitoraj at the museum. And it is a very large sculpture. I can tell because of the size of the windows and doors nearby. The building itself is all white, and a white, little bit of tinge of gray on the floor. I'm sure it's stone. And this is a huge block of sandy-colored rock, and above that, just the bottom half of a face. And so we're seeing this chin resting on this huge block, and the head is tilted. So it's just the tip of the chin there, and a beautifully shaped mouth, and just the start of a nose coming up. So it looks as if it was an ancient, a portion of an ancient sculpture that was perhaps broken, and as the article says, beautifully broken. And then we have just a few notes on where to stay. Check into Pensione America from 828, a member of the leading hotels of the world. It opened last year in the neighboring town of Forte dei Marmi, the Versilia coast's upscale beach town. What to do? pop into Pietrasanta's Church of the Misericordia to see a rare pair of frescoes by Botero, who became an honorary citizen of the town. Then browse chic shops like Volantis, which sells flowy dresses and colorful prints. Where to eat? Grab a table in the tranquil garden of Da Giacomo, entrees 28 to 46, an outpost of the historic Milanese restaurant for oven-baked fish and other fresh seafood. Next discovery, en plein air. Two French creatives take their style to northern Tanzania's volcanic caldera by Gisela Williams. Welcome back, said Christian Caboclo. Caboclo. Yeah, myself, my safari guide, shortly after we met at the Lake Manyara airstrip, about a 90-minute drive from the rim of Tanzania's Ngorongoro crater. But I've never been here, I thought. But we were quickly in a land cruiser, ascending the Great Rift Valley escarpment to the newly opened Laba Ngorongoro Crater Lodge, from $8.95 per person, all-inclusive. On the ride, Caboclo explained his greeting. I'm thinking about evolution when I say welcome back to our guests. Olduvai Gorge, where remains have been found of some of the earliest human ancestors, is about 30 miles away. Millions of years ago, we all came from this part of the world, he said. We continued on, pulling into a low-slung complex of buildings that blended into the forest. The 20-room lodge is the latest addition to the Laba Laba hospitality brand, founded by French entrepreneurs Xavier Marie and Julie Brisson. It's a reinvention of a historic property, the Rhino Lodge, where 20th-century English ecologist Henry Albert Fosbrooke once lived and worked. The interiors are stylish and sustainable, with tropical printed wallpaper, upcycled parquet floors, and rattan chairs and lanterns. Much of the furniture was made in South Africa, overseen by Brisson with the help of Cape Town-based Hint Interiors. There's also glassware by Shanga, a Tanzanian organization that employs and educates artisans with disabilities. I spent 2 days visiting local tribes, including the hunting and foraging Hadzabe people and the Datoga people, known for their blacksmithing craft, on trips arranged through the community-managed Lake Hayasi Cultural Tourism Program. Then it was time to explore Ngorongoro Crater, a 102-square-mile volcanic caldera that's home to at least 25,000 mammals, including cheetahs and rare black rhinos. Crowds roved around, but our guides knowingly led us to a secluded lake for a picnic. We go where others don't, Caboclo told me. And some photographs. Let's see. Here are some elephants in Tanzania's Ngorongoro crater. Don't look like a crater. It's beautiful green grass and a green hillside in the background. But there must be 1, 2, 3, 7. And one of them looks like a youngster. And they're all clustered together. Those beautiful white tusks are gleaming in the sun. Then here's a guest room at Laba Ngorongoro Crater Lodge. I'm having trouble with that. But this is the guest room, and it is filled with light. One whole wall. It looks like it goes out to either a balcony or a deck, but the whole wall is windows from floor to ceiling. Simple wood on the floor. The ceiling is painted a kind of a deep olive green, and the wallpaper in the back is very botanical looking. It's palm trees and a lake. It looks like the entire wall is a painting, but it's the wallpaper. And then on the bed, white sheets and duvets and so forth, but also that deep olive green is recalled in the dust ruffle and the blanket draping the bed. And in the background, bookshelves, all done in natural wood, and the wooden floor with what looks to be like a jute or a sisal rug. So very organic looking, I might say. And then another shot is of an outdoor eating area. And this one is, it's the seating area at the lodge. And so we're seeing this wooden flooring and couches and chaises, chairs, umbrellas, It's a big, big space, and it's attached to the building, and they can look out over
1: very good landscape. And the cushions are all done in an unbleached color. It's kind of very simple and, again, very organic. And now let's go to our next discovery. This one is called Secret Surf. On the easygoing island of Lombok, Indonesia, roads weave among paddy fields, monkeys hang in the undergrowth, and low hills and coastal forest define the landscape. Less crowded than neighboring Bali, this is a scheduled, secluded, yet accessible surf spot, popular with the in-the-know wave chasers. A stopover in Jakarta, the world's most populated urban area, is necessary.
0: But a stay at 24 Hours Hotel The Odd Bird from 127 is a welcome respite from the anodyne, corporate-style hospitality commonly found there. The 38-story high-rise, which has 210 guest rooms and 135 apartments, has a quirky, clubby aesthetic that creates a haven of calm in the bustling city. From there, it's a two-hour flight to Lombok International Airport. Here are two aesthetically-minded properties for surf seekers on the island. The River, quote-unquote, Retreat. Located on the island's southern end at the protected edge of Genung Tunak Nature Park is Kuara Lombok from 210, an adults-only oceanfront retreat that opened in June 2025. Its 16 suites include beachfront villas, garden houses, and cottages arranged harmoniously around a winding body of water known as the River Pool, where colorful birds flit above swimming guests. Sandy paths lined with lush greenery lead to the spa, while outside the property are swaths of coastline to explore by foot or bike. Bumbang Beach has prime waves, as does nearby Ikas Bay. You can also book market tours, fishing expeditions, or foraging walks for a glimpse of how the seascape and its natural bounty define the local culture. The Minimalist Escape. Attracting both surfers and design junkies with deep pockets, Init Lombok from 518 is hailed by purists for its restrained style and the way its interiors engage with shifts in natural light. Its seven beach houses are made of local timber and lime plaster. Throughout the low-lying property, there's a blurring of inside and outside, a defining feature of the regenerative architecture and sustainability-conscious hospitality at which Bali has long excelled. Unlike there, however, the surfing vibe here is laid back and uncompetitive. No vendors, no parties, no bin-bang-tang beer bars. Instead, guests unwind in the infinity pool, enjoy seafood grilled on the beach at the hotel's Ana Kampung restaurant, entrees 10 to 40, and watch the surf roll in. And a few pictures. Here are some surfers on Jerupuk Bay in Lombok, Indonesia. And the swell is a beauty. The water is a deep blue. There are lots of people out beyond this particular wave. There is one surfer inside the curl, and he's coming our way. Another one is paddling out to get over this wave. Lots of them waiting for the next one. Here are a couple of pictures. We have two of the River Retreat, and one of them is an aerial view looking down at a kind of an S-shaped pool. And we're looking down then at the tops of palm trees and rooftops of the little cabins or villas that surround the pool. Quite a bit of space between each one so that you'd have some privacy and a little green area to sit outside. And I don't see a lot of action around this pool at the moment. One person is right there in the center, but photos taken from pretty high up, hard to tell. And then we have the building there, and it looks like a thatched roof, and lots of foliage all around, not just palm trees, but a lot of ferns and other very luscious green things. And this, I believe, is poolside, because now I see the curving shape of a pool. And what looks like a little island in the middle of it, I think, a concrete island with lots of greenery coming up. And then the other spot, the Minimalist Escape, we have a shot of it from the outdoors, and it's completely made of wood, and I think they said lime plaster. So we're looking at some pillars on the first story, the ground level. So it looks like you enter underneath the building. I'm not sure if that's for flooding purposes or if it's just a shaded seating area. I do see some chairs under there. And then above that is vertical slats of some kind of light-colored wood and what looks to be shutters that are protruding from the side. It's very modernistic. And the next up, we begin into our feature stories here, and this one is called Checkout. And let's see, luxury properties are doubling down on exceptional food and drink. Here are 12 of the world's hottest hotel restaurants and bars, and the reasons to go now. I guess this is not a feature story, but just a nice list. Here is Serre, S-E-R-R-E, the Maker Hotel, Hudson, New York. The dining room at Serre, we have a photograph of it, and then a shot of oysters with hibiscus and Campari gelée. And then this photograph is of people. It's a really wonderful ambient space here. Dark, dark wood, but a lot of light coming through the windows. It's kind of dusk, and there are sconces on the windows that kind of give off an amber glow with the type of shades that they have. And then there are the tables are dark wood also, and the chairs are upholstered in kind of a dark reddish orange. I'm not sure if it's leather or velvet, but it looks really comfy and inviting. Since its 2020 opening, the Maker Hotel, from 615, has established itself as one of the Hudson Valley's standout boutique stays. Now it has a destination restaurant to match. In March 2026, the property debuted Serre, led by chef Jonas Offenbach, whose resume includes Michelin-starred kitchens like New York City's Gramercy Tavern. Housed in a light-filled glass conservatory, Serre has a French-inspired menu that matches the ambition and sophistication of the hotel. "I'm obsessed with the idea of contrast right now," Offenbach says, "in temperature, in flavor, in thinking. That fascination comes through in dishes like warm potato dauphin, topped with cool mackerel and horseradish, crisp buckwheat with pickled kohlrabi and nori, and East Coast oysters finished with bursts of salmon roe. My favorite plates included a spring chicken in vin blanc with maitake mushrooms and cream, and the painstakingly prepared stuffed morel mushrooms." Oh boy. Entrees 45 to 63. Next up is Marcus DC. And this is Marcus Samuelson's eponymous restaurant, trades classic DC power lunch energy for a warm, convivial setting. Both the food and the vibrant, art-filled 82-seat dining room celebrate the city's Black culture and the broader African diaspora. The chef eschewed a downtown location in favor of the Morrow, Washington, D.C. Curio Collection by Hilton from 266 in the No-Ma neighborhood, with the goal of creating, quote, a community restaurant, he says. The seasonal menu nods to his Swedish and Ethiopian roots, with starters like blue cornbread with yassa butter, kitfko, inspired dry-aged steak tartare, and smoked fish pâté alongside crispy lavash. Yet, Maryland native executive chef Anthony Jones also pushes local flavor. Standouts include roasted chicken with mambo sauce, a DC staple, and Mel's Crab Rice, the restaurant's signature dish of rice, crab meat, pickled okra, shiitake mushrooms, and uni béarnaise sauce that's folded tableside. Pastry chef Rachel Sharif's Jamaican heritage is a similar influence on the desserts, whose showstopper is a four-tiered praline cake with candied pistachios, orange blossom chantilly, and a scoop of apricot ginger sorbet. Entrees 24 to 48. I think I'd be going straight to dessert here, but we do have a photograph of Marcus DC's grilled bass with crab curry and Swiss chard, and it is mighty enticing looking there. We're seeing the dark, crusty meats on there, crisp greens in the center, and then some grilled vegetables, and somebody's pouring some kind of a sauce over the top. Could be Samuelson's hand himself. It's a dark-skinned one, but it's a kind of an orange curry-colored sauce.
2: I'm not sure what NOMA, NOMA section of DC is. I guess it's North. I'm not sure what the MA stands for. Some of you DC folks would know better. And now we have So No Ma by Single Thread. And the S and the N and the M are all capitalized. So it's not just Sonoma. It's So No Ma by Single Thread. Capella Kyoto. One of California's finest, the Michelin three-starred Single Thread in Sonoma County, has now landed in Kyoto at the newly opened Capella from 2,220. While the original puts a Japanese filter on Sonoma produce, the new outpost adds California flair to local Kansai bounty. The result is a masterclass in micro-seasonal local ingredients served at a 12-seat counter with all the thoughtful precision but none of the rigidity ascribed to traditional kaiseki restaurants. Highlights of my early summer meal included squash blossoms filled with ayu, which is a sweet fish, pate, and caviar-topped malted Inca no mizame potato soup over egg custard. Wine pairings are likewise a dialogue between California and Japan, but the non-alcoholic choices are hardly the forgotten child. From vegetal elixirs to a vivid butterfly pea sencha mocktail, each one toasts the union of these lauded gastronomic regions. Tasting menu from 276. And we have a shot of the head farmer Katina Connaughton and chef Kyle Connaughton at Sonoma. And I'm not sure how to pronounce it, but I do notice that those letters are capitalized. And the two of them are carrying their bounty. She's got a handful of what looks like Swiss chard, or maybe it's leeks, big green leaves. And he looks like he's got, not sure if they're beets or maybe turnips, but three bulbous red things in his hands. They're dressed very warmly. Her hair is blowing in the wind, long brown hair, and he has white hair. Both are light skinned. Next up is Pavilion. Vic Chile San Vicente de Tagua Tagua. 2 decades ago, Alexander and Carrie Vick, V-I-K, transformed a stretch of Chile's Cachapoal Valley into one of the world's most celebrated wine estates, Vick Chile, from 797. In late 2025, the resort entered a new chapter with this restaurant, showcasing Chef Pablo Cachares' terroir-driven cuisine. Cachares builds 5- and 8-course menus around the hotel's garden, which grows more than 250 varieties of fruits and vegetables. Every dish passes through it in some way, he says. And because the food and wine share the same territory, they're connected. This philosophy comes to life in dishes like delicate crab with tangy pomegranate sorbet, paired with a mineral-driven house rosé, and mushroom ice cream over popped quinoa with a lightly chilled Cabernet Sauvignon. The setting is just as memorable, with whimsical sculptures by Marcela Correa in the dining room, and beyond the floor-to-ceiling windows, rows of Carmenere grapes rippling across the hillsides. Vick's winery is hidden nearby beneath a reflecting pool. Tasting menus from 169. And we do have a photograph of the Pavilion building at Vick Chile, and it's we see the mountains rising in the background. It's the ground is mostly kind of a tan color. It's not lush green, but I do see some vineyards. It looks, they're in a valley, I think. It's very flat, and then the mountains rise up around in a kind of a circle here. The Pavilion, flat roofed, and it's enclosed in glass. I see tables and chairs outside, and I think I can see through to some more tables inside. And huge boulders are kind of piled around. Some of them look as if they've been stacked into the building. Huge boulders, just probably 8 feet across or so. It's very striking. And then next is Restaurant Bus Palladium, Paris. Maybe it's Bus Palladium, don't know. Some of the biggest names in rock, the Beatles, Patti Smith, partied at the Pigalle Club and concert venue, Bus Palladium, from 581. It's 1960s and 70s heyday. Redesigned and reborn this past April as a boutique hotel and modern music destination, Les Bus, or Les Bus, has traded grit for slick, low-lit interiors, an impressive collection of vinyl, and serious culinary ambition. Fashionable, food-obsessed Parisians flock to the 70-seat restaurant for the menu by Valentin Raffali, a young chef who first earned attention on Top Chef France. At Le Bou, he puts an elegant spin on French bistro classics. Dinner might kick off with a starter of banca trout floating in a vibrant rhubarb and aloe broth, or bluefin tuna tartare with tomatoes and shiso, followed by a flawless dry-aged ribeye with crispy fries and a platter of langoustines dressed in XO sauce. Desserts, too, being delightfully nostalgic. Ice cream strawberry shortcake served in a coupe. A braided blueberry donut with almond soft serve. It's all part of the sophisticated, playful evolution of this legendary haunt. Andre's 32 to 48. We do have a shot of this one, and I can see great big speakers. One entire wall is shelving, and it's just the right size to stack LPs. So we're seeing a lot of LPs on their sides, and then some of them facing out with their covers showing. And then the seating is quite modern. There's a banquette against the wall. It looks like it's done in red velvet, but then kind of just very simple, almost mid-century modern chairs, I would guess. They're just kind of stools, kind of like you're sitting in a bucket, I would say. I can't do better than that. And the rug is a kind of a floral pattern. The room is dark because of the dark shelving, and it's very lowly lit, so the feeling of intimacy here. Next up in the checkout is Rumari Counter. And this is at Raffles Bali. You never know what will appear on your plate at one of the island's most exciting new dining destinations, and that's exactly why it's worth the journey. This intimate 10-seat chef's table at Raffles Bali from 843, perched above Jimbaran Bay, is led by French-born culinary director Gaetan Biesuz, B-I-E-S-U-Z, and serves a 7-course tasting menu that changes daily. Most dishes interpret the flavors of Indonesia and Southeast Asia. Octopus beignet with sambal, charcoal grilled wagyu with a tamarind and pangiam sauce inspired by sop konro, a beef soup from South Sulawesi. Balinese uratan pork sausage tucked inside delicate ravioli and served in a clarified sambal balado consommé. And flaky brioche feyute with lemon basil butter. The freshwater crayfish farmed in Bali's Siban region, paired with 3 preparations of locally grown tomatoes and a refined take on Padang curry, lingered in my memory long after the final bite. Tasting menu from 167. We have a photograph of the Siban crayfish and house-made tagliolini at Rumari counter. Somebody is pouring a sauce over this beautiful pasta that looks as if it's been rolled and around a cylinder of some kind, and then the shrimp on top of it. I think that's shrimp. No, I guess it's crayfish. It's served in a nice pottery bowl, dark gray, and this sauce is kind of a tangy orange color. Next is Sedna, Four Seasons 1. As the server tipped the sauce over my pasta, I had a flashback to an evening months before. I'd been at Four Seasons Astir Palace Hotel, Athens, where Chef Luca Piscazzi was serving his signature dish, a polished riff on day-old spaghetti from the icebox with a huge dollop of caviar on top, which I savored as the sun set over Vulliamini Bay. Now, here it was again, the pasta perfectly twirled in a shallow bowl and garnished with that eggshell white almond sauce, micro-herbs, and a scoop of caviar. But this time, I was in the caldera of Santorini, aboard the 95-suite Four Seasons One, 7-night voyages from 31,600, the company's first ocean-going yacht. Sedna, the 19-table fine dining restaurant on board, has reach across the brand for tasting menus from chefs like Piscazzi and Christian Le Square of Paris's Four Seasons Hotel George V. That evening, a wine steward came around with pours of Acirico, made just on the other side of the island from where we sat. Entrees $35 to $85, tasting menu from $150. And this photograph is of the Sedna dining room on Four Seasons One. We're just seeing one little table, and it's a round, dark green, looks like it might be velvet, banquette, a lamp behind, on a shelf behind that, small white table, so it looks like you could seat maybe three around, and then maybe one or two in front of it, with white linen cloth, and the background on the wall, I'm not sure if it's a frieze on there that's got a dimensions to it or if it's a painting, but it's all one color and you just see flowers coming up in a kind of a rippling landscape below. Next is Otto Lengi, Mandarin Oriental Conservatorium, Amsterdam. This spring, Israeli chef Yotam Otto Lengi opened an outpost of his eponymous restaurant inside the Mandarin Oriental Conservatorium from 833 in the heart of Amsterdam's museum district. It's hard to find a lovelier setting for a meal. Beneath the 75-foot-high glass atrium ceiling, natural light floods the space even on a cloudy day. The menu is as unfussy as the dishes on it, divided into nibbles and small and large plates, all highlighted by Otto Lengi's quintessential bright, citrusy, Middle Eastern flavors. The celebrated cookbook author has a gift for combining best-of-season ingredients in ways that feel surprising. During my meal, Duka lent a nice crunch to charred asparagus with anchovy pickled chili, adding an umami-rich edge. Dover sole benefited from the tasty Maillard reaction of burnt eggplant, along with capers, kohlrabi, and berberet butter. Desserts also featured global gourmand ingredients, like preserved lemon folded into a pavlova with lemon curd and a cloud of mascarpone cream. Entrees, 25 to 96. And we have a photograph of two gentlemen. I think they must be two chefs. Yes, Otto Lengi is the head chef. Yaniv Lenga and the executive chef, Neil John Campbell. So that's Yaniv Lenga and John Campbell. And they're both a happy pair, both wearing their black aprons and their hands folded. They're laughing together. I think one's making a crack and the other is laughing at it, but both in white shirts. And then we have Amura by Angel Leon, or Angel Leon, Mount Nelson, Cape Town. Earlier this year, Mount Nelson, a Belmont Hotel Cape Town from 1275, welcomed this celebrated Spanish chef's first restaurant in Africa. Angel Leon is known for pushing the boundaries of sustainable seafood, and at Amura, he focuses on the junction of the Atlantic and Indian Oceans, just off the coast of Cape Town. It shows in a la carte offerings like squid ink croquettes and shrimp toast, a personal favorite, with a sticky gochujang glaze on the grilled brioche. But the seven-course chef's journey may be the best introduction to Leon style, with offerings like sweet local langoustines drizzled with a tomato-based clam sauce and fire-roasted dry-aged sea bass, finished in a Basque-inspired emulsion of olive oil, garlic, and fish drippings. One photo, and it's inside a mural, and it's a beautiful space. Wow, this is an old building, I would say. Tons of light, it almost looks cathedral-like in the arches, and they're coffered. And then a story of windows up way up high, and then down on the floor. And then the seating is kind of cordoned off by little railings and glass enclosures. So you get the feeling you're in a private spot here. We'll pick up next time with one more restaurant called St. Peter from this The Checkout Discoveries article. And after that, we'll jump into the experiences section of the magazine. So till next time, thanks for joining Mind's Eye Radio. Take care and be well.
3: 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This is Sandra Tsing Lo with the lowdown on science. Bees are known to be well-organized. They're expert team players. But can they solve problems on the fly? Enter Akshay Bumbor and team at the University of Oulu. They built a maze with two hallways. Bees were given a ball and a choice to go either right or left. At the end of one way, a flower was stuck to the ceiling. What did they do? 75% rolled the ball to the correct side and climbed it to reach the flower. Talk about problem solving. So you can teach a bee to play soccer. You just have to wait for it. Show them the honey.
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5: 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Listener discretion is advised.

Number seven. Hello again. I'm John Rhodes, continuing with Karen Rose's book, Knife in the Back. Well, the police plan to limit Mr. Broussard's influence and have him scared of everything has worked so far. They have attempted to try to kidnap two or three families' children, and now Burke has about six or eight families living in under his roof. Fortunately, he has 10 bedrooms. He turned to find Naomi Cranston standing uncertainly, her back to the door. "I wasn't listening," she said. "I waited until you put your phone away to come out. Is it a bad time?" He barked a laugh. "This whole day has been a bad time, Miss Cranston. But come, have a seat." He patted the back of the bench. "It's a nice night." "It is," she agreed, sitting next to him. This close, he could smell her perfume, or maybe shampoo, honeysuckle. He'd always liked that scent, but there was something else. Something bacon? He tried to sniff the air discreetly, but she must have noticed because she leaned away from him. He went, "Sorry, I thought I smelled bacon." A blush in her litter pale cheeks. "You do. It's me. I'm the one who should be sorry." She started to stand, but he gently gripped her arm and pulled her back down. "Don't be sorry. I mean, bacon is one of the best smells ever, so I'm good." She smiled uncertainly. "It's just that, well, I'd almost broken the habit, but today's been stressful." "You have a bacon habit?" "Because there are a whole lot worse habits to have." She sighs. "Well, not bacon specifically. It's a habit left over from, you know, prison. We'd always try to take something from the dining hall back to our cell for later. Tonight, I took an extra biscuit with bacon." "Ah, I understand. Food insecurity." "Yes." She looked away, embarrassed. "It's a stupid habit. I won't do it again." Burke hated to see her feeling embarrassed. After surviving what she had, she shouldn't feel anything but pride. "I think we all develop weird habits along the way." He stuck out his boot. "I always replace the laces that come with any of my shoes with Kevlar string. I started doing it after I went through SERE. The military survival training? Exactly. Kevlar said string can be used for all kinds of things, from fishing to stringing a bow to creating a snare to catch a rabbit. All kinds of things. I came home from the Corps 15 years ago, and I still do it. It's soothing." She smiled again, this time with gratitude. "Thank you, Mr. Broussard. You're very kind to try to make me feel better." "Try." So

0: He hadn't succeeded. Damn. What can I do for you? She folded her hands in her lap, gripping her fingers tightly. How did they know where Everett would be? He didn't tell anyone he was going to see his girlfriend, not even his best friends. How did they know that Chelsea and Harper would be having dinner at that diner? Or that Jace would be shopping with that grocery store? Or where to grab your godsons? The haze of exhaustion began to lift. Very good questions, Miss Cranston. Can you call me Naomi? If you call me Burke, we're pretty informal around here. I got that. She tucked her hair behind her ear before flinching slightly and brushing the hair forward to hide the scar on her neck where she'd been stabbed when she'd nearly died because Cresswell and Gaffney had framed her. Why you? He murmured. Another good question, I think. I'm still thinking I was a random choice, or I was picked because they knew they could manipulate me by using Everett. But that didn't feel right. None of this feels right. Except having Naomi sitting beside him. Despite what she'd been through, she had a calmness, a serenity that soothed his heart. That felt right, which was a surprise, maybe even a good surprise. She was strong, this woman sitting beside him. She'd survived, retaining her empathy and compassion. And she was ridiculously patient with her son. Burke had hated the way her expression had grown pinched when Everett said she was only a glorified Uber Eats driver, like she'd heard it too many times. Turned out that she had from her ex. Concentrate. Stop thinking about her, about her honeysuckle hair and her strength, about her big brown eyes that hid nothing. Concentrate on fixing this mess. Maybe it was because they thought you'd be easy to manipulate, but that doesn't answer the question of why they hid drugs in anyone's car, and why wait until you'd been out of prison for a year before trying to manipulate you again. I assumed it was because it was to take advantage of all the deliveries I've been making the past few weeks. Maybe. But it still didn't feel right. But Gaffney wanted you to stay in prison, and he was willing to harm your mother to keep you there over a year ago. There's something about you specifically, Naomi. She exhaled a weary sound. Maybe, but I can't think of what that could be. We'll figure it out, he said, with more confidence than he felt. But back to what brought you out here tonight. We'll find out how they knew where all our kids were going to be, including Everett. She hesitated. I know this sounds paranoid, but could they have a tracker on his car? They have been watching him. Gaffney knew Everett's routine. He knew which friends he hangs out with. A tracker is a possibility, he allowed. We'll check for one. But Harrison thought they were already at the girlfriend's house, waiting for Everett to arrive. They communicate using cell phones, Everett and his friends. I mean, probably throwaways. Burke lifted his brows. Everett has a throwaway phone? I've suspected for a long time. Once I got a text from a different number, but it sounded like it came from Everett. When I asked him, he got quiet, squirrely, and said it must have been a spam text from a stranger. He's got not a good liar. You think someone bugged his phone? If they want to get to me for whatever reason, going through Everett worked before. I'll find out if his phone is bugged. She tilted her head. How? Antoine will know how. He's a kind man. Seems smart. Smarter than me. Burke studied her while her questions bounced around in his head. She was so pretty. She looked like Snow White with her shiny dark hair and pale complexion. What else have you noticed? She looked away. You don't have to humor me. He tapped his shoulder, waiting until she met his eyes. You'll find that I rarely humor people. I'm kind of a crusty person. She laughed, the sound making him smile. I don't think so. Your people care about you and seem to be incredibly loyal. I'd say you're more like a toasted marshmallow. Because I'm tanned or because I'm crusty? Both, she said dryly, and then sobered. I want to talk to Cresswell. So do I. I made some calls today to the warden at the prison where he's being held. Cresswell's in the isolation unit for his own protection, she grimaced. I know about that. So was I. I know. We checked. Figured you would. What did the warden say about Cresswell? That he hadn't said a word to anyone in the 2.5 years that he'd been incarcerated. Not to his lawyer or his guards or reporters, and definitely not to the warden. Whenever he brought out of his cell, he sits quietly and sits just waits to be taken back. I'd be surprised if he's still sane. She looked genuinely distressed on Cresswell's behalf. That's a long time to be no contact. Burke was surprised she could find it in herself to care about the former NOPD captain. Cresswell had been officially charged and convicted of the murder of a suspect. He'd chosen prison over allowing that suspect to spill everything he knew. The everything the suspect had known likely included crimes like the framing of Naomi. That she seemed to have compassion for the man who ruined her career and damaged her life said a great deal about her. I don't think we'll get anything out of Cresswell, unfortunately, Burke told her. She sighed. He has children, too. That made Burke remember his and Lucien's conversation with Naomi's first defense attorney. You were right about Mason Lord. Gaffney threatened his children to ensure his silence and his cooperation in getting you convicted. I can understand his motivation, even though I don't forgive him. Poor Lucien. He must be devastated. He was so certain that Mason Lord wouldn't have thrown me under the bus. You're remarkably accepting of people's fallings or failings. Loyalty to a friend isn't really a failing. Teenagers being rude is. She studied him for a long moment. You mean Everett. Yes, if I talk to my mama that way, don't be too hard on Everett. His father's had years to fill his mind with lies. James is a steadying influence, but Jimmy's really controlling about how much access James has to any of his grandchildren, Everett or Jimmy's kids with Mackenzie. I'm not saying that Everett's not rude, because he is, and I'm not saying that it doesn't break my heart in two every time he made snide comments about me, because it does. But I lost 5 years with my son. I'm not getting those years back. I'm hoping to forge new relationships with him, but so far that hasn't worked so well. What was he like before you went to prison? Happy, mostly. Active. Had a lot of friends and a natural curiosity. We did a lot of science experiments at home because Jimmy worked late. Took a lot of nature walks. She made a face. So did Jimmy with Mackenzie. Everett and I were in the park at night one night, and who should see us? Should we see canoodling on a park bench but Jimmy and the other woman? Ouch. Yeah, I think that broke something in Everett. He started putting up walls, and when my divorce was final, Everett was angry at me. Said I should have forgiven his father, that I was selfish. Maybe in his mind I was. I'd appreciate patience with him, Mr. Broussard. I mean, Burke, you don't have to like him. Just please keep him alive. It was the first time she'd called him by his name, and he couldn't ignore the rush of pleasure. Alive, I can do. He rose and held out his hand. Come on. Let's find out how the folks in the black SUV knew our children's movements today. After a moment of hesitation, she allowed him to pull her to her feet. He dropped her hand immediately, as was proper, but he hated to do it. He wanted to take care of her. I take care of everyone. It's not just her. But he wasn't fooling himself. What he'd felt for Naomi Cranston from the moment she'd come into his office with her gaze averted and her shoulders slumped, it wasn't like anything he'd felt for a very long time. That should scare him. On some level, it did. For now, he'd keep both her and her son alive. The Quarter, New Orleans, Louisiana, Monday, February 24th, 10:20 p.m. Hacked, Antoine said grimly. Everyone was back in Burke's living room, except this time she and Burke sat on the settee, and Antoine stood in the middle of the room holding a Faraday bag. Naomi had seen the bags come through the evidence room. They blocked electronics from connecting with the outside world. Antoine's Faraday bag contained both of Everett's phones, his personal phone that Jimmy paid for, the simple throwaway flip phone that Everett had purchased himself. Everett had been loath to admit that he had a throwaway. It had finally taken Antoine telling him that the phone could be listening to their conversations at that very moment. And did he want to feel responsible for putting all these nice people in danger? Did he want to put himself in danger? Everett had grudgingly given in, handing over the throwaway, muttering under his breath. Now her son was back in his place against the wall by the fireplace, but his stony-faced facade was shaken. "Which one?" he asked. "Both," Antoine said. There are keystroke counters on both phones. Anything you type was being monitored." "How did they hack my phone?" Everett asked, his phone hitching up a panicked octave. "Probably through your girlfriend's phone," Antoine said, "or through one of your friends at school. If they used their phone number when they signed up for any social media app, a hacker can get their number. Typically, they'll hack a friend's non-burner phone, then use that information to get your cell numbers. They'll go through the friend's call log and start dialing numbers until they recognize your voice or get you to tell them your name. Have you forgotten any calls that were claiming to be wrong numbers?" Everett nodded slightly. "Got a bunch of them back in September." "That could be when your surveillance began," Burke said. "September," Naomi whispered. "They've been watching my son since September?" Naomi had to slow her breathing because she felt lightheaded. Beside her, Burke quickly squeezed her forearm. "He's safe, Naomi. Antoine, are any of the rest of our phones compromised?" Antoine shook his head. "I checked. I keep our phones closely monitored for spyware and hacking." He looked at Jace and Elijah. "All of our phones." Jace shrugged. "I just play Candy Crush and watch movies. And I read about politics," Elijah added. Antoine winced. "I know." Cash chuckled, musing Elijah's blonde hair. "We all know." Elijah jerked away, fixing his hair. "Dad?" Naomi was suddenly conscious of the fact that she'd missed the moments of Everett's becoming a teenager, worrying about his appearance. Cresswell and Gaffney had stolen that from her, she thought, more determined than ever to see them punished. Keeping Everett and the other children safe was paramount, but exposing Gaffney or the dirty cop he was would be icing on the cake. "So," James said, when Ev texted him with his girl that he'd be by today, "that's how whoever was trying to kidnap him knew where he was going to be." "That's what I think," Antoine confirmed. "Nobody else knew where Everett was going, did they?" Everett shook his head mutely. "I'll wipe your phones, Everett, and make them secure." "But how did they know where the other kids would be?" Naomi asked. "They would have had to have been watching Harper, Jace, and your godson for their routines, and that doesn't make sense. I only showed up on your doorstep this morning." The adults in the room went quiet, looking at each other for answers. "You're sure that our phones are secure, Antoine?" Bell asked. "Very sure," Antoine said. "Why?" "Because I called Jace this afternoon to tell him I'd be working late and to ask him to stop by Nellie's corner store for groceries." Burke's brow creased in thought. "Was this before or after the shooting at the flower shop, Val?" "After. I called him from my car on my way home. Val briefly closed her eyes. My car, which was parked outside Sylvie's all day. I'll go check it. Antoine shook his head. I'll go check. Don't discuss any sensitive information while I'm gone. Molly raised her hand and pointed to herself and Chelsea while miming talking on the phone. I'll check your car too, Ma. Antoine held out his hand for Val's keys, then turned to Molly for hers. Burke tossed his and Antoine's caught them. You didn't drive your car today, did you, Lucien? Lucien shook his head. Okay, be right back. Antoine left and silence descended for 2 excruciating minutes. Until Elijah cleared his throat. Is this a bad time for me to practice my comedy routine? I'm doing it for the school talent show. Jace moaned. Don't make me hear it again. Elijah smirked. It's not that bad. It's not that good either, Jace countered. Elijah laughed. I'm only doing it so that the teacher will be appalled and not make me do that act in the future. Sneaky, Jay said. I like it. Do you do your talent show at your school, Everett? Naomi watched and wanted to hug Jace. Everett had been watching the two boys laughing, loneliness clear on his face. Jace must have noticed, trying to draw her son into the conversation. Everett startled and cleared his throat. No, I don't think we ever had a talent show. After hearing you talk, I'm glad we don't. Be very glad, Jace said glumly. I'm doing a dance with some of the kids in my class. It's going to be so embarrassing. I'm going to record it on my phone, Elijah said, giggling when Jace gave him a playful shove. Harper slid off her mother's lap to join in the fun, snuggling into Jace's chest, where he wrapped an arm around her. The teenager dropped a kiss on Harper's head. You okay, little bit? He asked. No, she said, honestly. You? No, he replied, but we will be. Naomi had to look away, her eyes stinging. It was so sweet. She wanted Everett to have that kind of acceptance. He might, with his friends from school. She just didn't know. The front door opened and Antoine came in, looking even grimmer than he had before. He held up 2 fingers, then pointed to Val and Molly in turn. Give me a few minutes. He started passing a small metal wand over lamps and tables, under chairs, and along the fireplace. He then set up a device similar to the one Naomi had seen Val using that morning. Okay, jammer's in place, just in case. I think the house is clean, Burke, but we can't take chances. Our vehicles were bugged? Molly asked. How did they break into our cars? Only yours and Val's. Burke's is clean. They probably used a range extender. One person uses the device to boost the signal from your key fob to his partner's device, which unlocks the doors because it thinks it's your fob. But they need to get close to your keys. My keys were in my pocket, Val said. Mine too, Molly said. You were both in the flower shop this afternoon. I'll check the cameras again to see if anyone got close enough to redirect your signal. At least we know how they knew where Jace Harper and Everett would be and when. But not your godson, Naomi said to Burke. He frowned. True. We need to find out who knew where they'd be. I'll call Juliet when we're done here. He sat back, arms crossed over his powerful chest. Okay, now what? I still want to know why they picked Naomi, Monty Molly said. That was our next step this morning. Naomi nodded. Please, and thank you. Burke pinched the bridge of his nose. We didn't do most of the things we planned this morning. We still need to interview Winifred Timms, the woman Naomi stopped to help 5 years ago. We went to her apartment near the university campus after we saw Naomi at the shop, Lucien said. But they said she didn't live there. We were going to search for her actual address, but things got crazy. Burke frowned. We got distracted with the kids being grabbed. Which may have been the point, Molly said. If they'd actually managed to take even one of our kids, we'd be tearing the city apart to find them and not working on this case. That's so evil, Ruth Ann whispered. It was bad enough to frame my daughter, but this, taking children? Beyond comprehension, James said. It is, Burke agreed. Antoine, did you get a sketch on the guy whose arm Harrison broke? Antoine nodded. I did. I sent it to Andre, and I'm running it through facial recognition on my own. He pointed to his laptop. So far, I haven't given a match against the DMV databases or the mugshots I'm hoping someone in NOPD recognizes them. Whoever this is, Val said, they're playing the long game. If those wrong numbers ever got back in September were part of this, they've been planning this for a long time. What is Gaffney up to? Burke scowled. Gaffney's always been dirty. He tried to get me to skim drugs from what we'd confiscated in Bust. Naomi stared at him. Really? He nodded. Yeah, that's when I quit. From his spot next to the fireplace, Everett straightened to his full height. He did? Yeah, Burke repeated. I left the NOPD over it. Why didn't you report him? Everett demanded, eyes snapping with anger. You could have kept Naomi out of jail. I did. His boss was in on it, too, but I had no proof. And then he got stranded on a bust, Antoine added. Nobody in NOPD backed him up. He was lucky he got out with his life. Oh, Everett said, going back to leaning on the fireplace, but his expression was now thoughtful instead of surly. It would have been nice if he'd believed me on his own, Naomi thought, but I'll take what I can get. Once you ID the brother with the broken arm, that should lead you to whoever was busy grabbing kids tonight, if they're real brothers and not just fellow gang members or friends. Molly nodded, taking notes. We also need to track down the couple who helped Harper. What were their names again, Chelsea? Donna and Bill Burrell, Chelsea said. From Galveston, Antoine sat on the floor and pulled one of his laptops close. I checked during dinner, and I couldn't find a couple by that name in Galveston. Are you sure that's where they were from? Yes, Chelsea said. Let's put together a composite, Antoine said, like I did with Harrison and the broken arm guy. They may have said Galveston when it's really a much smaller town nearby. People do that when no one's heard of their town. Chelsea bobbed her head. Okay, sure, whatever you need. It seemed as though their conversations was winding down, but nothing felt resolved. Nothing felt finished. They still had no idea what Gaffney and his people were planning or why they dragged Naomi back into their web. Why me? Why now? Drugs were definitely part of Gaffney's plan. Naomi had no doubt that the envelope that had failed to make its way into Sylvie's delivery van had contained drugs that would have been her downfall when inevitably discovered through an anonymous tip to the NOPD. The why now was also not a huge mystery. Mardi Gras was coming up, and the city would be inundated with more tourists than at any other time of the year. Hundreds of thousands of people would flood the city looking to party. Every cop knew that drug sales went through the roof during Mardi Gras. Even glorified Uber Eats drivers, cops relegated to the evidence division. Naomi closed her eyes and considered everything they'd heard that evening, and then she remembered Harper's whispered words, "Para me, for me." The man who had wanted Harper for himself, and there was really only one reason he'd want a 10-year-old child. It was a sickening reason, and one she didn't want to discuss in front of the kids who already had been traumatized that day. But for me, as opposed to whom? It was possible Gaffney and his thugs had only wanted to secure them, at least with Jason Harper. But what if they'd been serious? What if they'd been successful? What would the kidnappers have done with their kids once they'd stolen them? A chill spread across her skin, freezing her heart for a beat. Drug sales weren't the only illegal vice that skyrocketed during Mardi Gras. "Burke," she murmured, "can the adults talk? Maybe send the kids upstairs to play video games?" Burke nodded. "Sure, but why? What are you thinking about?" She leaned in to whisper. "What were they planning to do with our kids if they'd been successful in abducting them? Would they have killed them or something else?" She looked meaningfully at Harper. "Would they have sold them?" she whispered into Burke's ear. "It's Mardi Gras after all." "Oh my God," he looked stricken. "I hope you're wrong." "I do too." "What's wrong? What's going on?" Elijah asked suspiciously. "Are you guys flirting?" A glance at Everett from the corner of Naomi's eyes told her exactly what her son thought of that. The word flirting had set off butterflies in her own stomach, but her son looked at her with revulsion and maybe a little hatred. Burke laughed self-consciously. No, but I do need you for to go upstairs. The spare bedroom on the second floor has a TV and a video game console. I don't want to play a stupid game, Everett said. You don't have to play, Naomi told him, not wanting to experience any more ugliness than he already had that day. But you don't want to be down here. Please, Everett. Everett stared at her, and then something flickered in his eyes. Acceptance? Understanding? He shrugged like he didn't care at all. Fine, whatever. He headed up the stairs, followed by Harrison. Burke took the Jace aside. Make sure the volume's turned up on whatever movie you watch or whatever game you play. Jace was instantly sober and in control. Yes, sir. He shepherded the two younger children up the stairs, tickling Harper and making her smile. Jace is a good kid, Naomi said, hoping some of the steady goodness would rub off on Everett. Val smiled proudly. He is. Then she sobered, waiting until they heard the television blaring upstairs. What's going on? Chapter 10, The Quarter, New Orleans, Louisiana, Monday, February 24th, 10:45 p.m. It's all yours, Burke said, gesturing to the room where every eye now rested on Naomi. She looked uncomfortable with the attention. We've asked why they chose me. I still don't know. What we really haven't asked is what they're planning on why and why now. We now know that whatever they've been planning, it's been in the works since September at least. But whatever it is, I think it has something to do with Mardi Gras. Drug sales, Val said. That's why they said they wanted you to deliver for them. Yes, Naomi said, but not only drug sales. She glanced at Chelsea, concern in her dark brown eyes. This might be difficult for you. Do you want to join the kids upstairs? Burke once again was struck by the empathy in this woman's heart. Naomi had been through hell and back, yet she retained her humanity. He respected her. He liked her. Which was probably unwise, considering she was his client, but that didn't change the reality of his feelings. Chelsea shook her head. I think I've already thought of what you're going to say. Naomi's smile was gentle and sad all at once. I wondered what the kidnapper meant by para me. I mean, for him, as opposed to whom. Who else might have wanted our children? It's very possible they were only trying to scare us. But what if they were serious? What were they planning to do with our children once they'd taken them? Now, we all know that sporting events and major influxes of people into a city for festivals like Mardi Gras mean increased drug trafficking. People are coming up here to party. The correlation to sex trafficking is less direct, but the possibility exists. I don't think we can ignore it at this stage. Molly's obvious shock eased into respect for Naomi. I hadn't considered that this could be a part of a bigger criminal enterprise, it might be, Naomi hastily allowed, it might only be a way to get back at your firm for agreeing to help me, and for that, I'm sorry. Either way, your involvement in my case has clearly struck a chord. Don't apologize, Val said firmly. Clearly, they wanted to deter us from investigating this case. But trying to take our children is extreme. They wanted us to stop investigating immediately. And they did it quickly, Cash added. All I've been able to think about is that you just met Burke this morning, Naomi. And only a few hours later, these people have bugged our vehicles and know where our kids are. Someone had to have known you were in Burke's office this morning. That's the only thing that makes sense. Did you see anyone following you, Molly asked. I didn't see anyone, but I wasn't watching. I should have been, but I was so worried that Burke was going to turn me away that I don't remember much of the drive to his office. Once again, Burke felt the shame of his initial reaction on seeing Naomi that morning. Once again, he determined he would make things right. What surprises me, Ruth Ann said from the love seat where she sat beside James, is how they were bold enough to try and grab Jace and Harper in places with heavy traffic. Mid-City is crazy right now, and Burke, your godsons were coming out of where? The creamery in Uptown, Burke said, having had the same thoughts when Caleb had first told him what happened. But he'd been so distracted with all the other details that the concern had slipped away. They had to park down the block because it was so crowded. But so why would they risk it? Ruth Ann asked. Their attempt to take Everett makes sense. They waited for him on a street in a quiet neighborhood where no one would try to stop them. Luckily, Harrison was there. But how did they think they'd get away on a crowded street during the dinner hour? How did they get away? Damn good questions, ma'am, Lucien said. Chills, which way did they go when they drove away from the diner? I don't know, Chelsea said. I was so busy making sure Harper was okay, and I didn't notice. Can you look at the traffic cams? I just did, Antoine said. He had access to the city's traffic cams for years. Burke didn't want to know how and didn't ask, but it frequently came in handy. You were at Trey Ben, right, Chelsea? This is odd. I can see the black SUV stop in front of the diner, then the guy grabs Harper, and I can vaguely see the couple stepping in. And that's when it gets odd. The SUV goes to the end of the block and turns onto the next side street. A group of people who'd been congregating on that street corner moved into the street and were dancing drunk as skunks. They're blocking all the traffic in that intersection. The SUV moves like it's going to run them down, and they all move out of its way like water flowing, really smooth. Then they move back into the street and start dancing again. No one could have followed that SUV if they'd tried. Really smooth, Burke said. Like too smooth? Antoine shrugged. Quite possibly. Cash raised his hand. So let's get this straight. They not only knew Naomi had sought help from Burke, they're able to bug our cars and arrange for a flash mob to aid their getaway after trying to abduct Harper? Really? Val pointed to the flat screen. Show us the footage, Antoine, if you would. Antoine did, and yes, it did appear that the group of drunken revelers in the street had purposely aided the SUV's getaway. That's freaky, Lucien said flatly. Burke had to agree. We're looking at a highly organized group with significant resources. Damn, Molly muttered. Every question generates more questions. We need a few actual answers. I do have at least one answer, Antoine said. I know who got close enough to your car keys to break into your cars and bug your vehicles. Antoine tapped a few keys on his laptop, and the image on the flat screen changed to a woman standing at the counter in Sylvie's flower shop. See her hand, the one she keeps at her side? That black box she's holding is the signal amplifier. She was about 35, average height, with short blonde hair and a big smile. She looked at the flowers in the small refrigerator that Sylvie kept up front, then bought a bouquet of roses, paying with cash. For a second, she looked straight into the camera, and Chelsea gasped. Oh, my God! What is it, Lucien demanded. What's wrong? Chelsea pointed a trembling finger at the screen. That's the woman from Trey Ben, the one who helped Harper, Donna Burrell. Antoine sighed. Who I'll bet is not from Galveston. Burke pinched the bridge of his nose as everyone started talking, his living room descending into chaos. The Central Business District, New Orleans, Louisiana, Monday, February 24th, 11 o'clock p.m. Say that again, he said evenly, folding his hands onto the desk. He was supposed to take Jace. He was only supposed to pretend to take the little one. I made that perfectly clear. It was one of his hard limits. No kids. Teenagers were the goal. 12 was borderline possible, but 10 was not permissible. Did he believe it'd be okay with adding a 10-year-old to our inventory? Did I not make myself clear? Elaine fidgeted in her chair. I don't think he intended to surrender the child to you. I think he was planning to keep her for himself. He drew in a breath. Ernesto and Pablo were not his people. They were Ortiz's members of his gang. They'd been reliable up until today, trustworthy even, which was why he'd elevated them to the positions they held up until today. Did Ernesto know about his brother, he asked? Only that Broussard's bodyguard broke his arm. I don't think he knows that his brother is dead. He blew out a breath. He was going to have to explain to Ortiz why two of his men were dead. But he'd deal with that later. Ernesto had to go, too. This was why he disliked murder. It complicated things. "Why do you believe he planned to keep the child?" he asked. "Because when I got in his way, he said, 'Para me, idiot.'" Elaine nodded, and uncomfortably, and said nothing because she'd messed up too. Fear filled her eyes. Good. She should be afraid. She'd gotten involved and called attention to herself. A pity, because she's far more valuable than both Delgado brothers were put together. "The mother of the girl saw your face." Elaine nodded again, miserably this time. "Why did you step in?" he asked. "It was instinct. She's 10 and small for her age. I knew you wouldn't want her. Others would use children, but he wasn't a monster. Kids were off limits, period." So he understood Elaine's knee-jerk reactions, but she'd be on Broussard's radar from here on out. "Where's Ernesto right now?" Brief replaced the fear. Relief replaced the fear. She thought she was out of the woods, and for now, she was. "I don't know. He got out of the SUV while Wayne and I were enabling Freddy to get away." That was smart thinking, getting the tourist to dance in the street so that Freddy could get away. "Thank you." He waited a moment, but she didn't give Wayne Stanley credit for the plan he'd crafted. Stanley always planned a getaway strategy. It was one of the things that made him so ruthlessly efficient. He'd recruited the tourists who thought they were doing a good deed for a man proposing to his lover. It would have worked like a charm had Elaine not shown her face to the mother of that child. Elaine would have to go too, but not yet. He needed someone to manage the inventory now that Pablo was dead. "You used the scheduling program?" "Yes, I know how it works. We're booked to the capacity for the next 2 weeks." "Good. They just needed to get through Mardi Gras, and then he and Stanley would regroup. They could deal with Elaine then. Lay low for the time being. What about the girl at the hospital?" "The girl was one of their inventory who'd been beaten nearly to death in a motel room by a John hyped up on coke during Super Bowl weekend. They thought her actually dead, but she'd been unfortunately resuscitated." "Is she still unconscious?" "According to my source in the hospital, yes. But they've been bringing her out of the induced coma, so that could change at any time. They needed to eliminate her before she could speak." "Who's on guard duty?" NOPD had posted an armed officer outside the girl's room, impeding his ability to take care of the problem. "None of ours. Not until Wednesday." "Okay, then lay low until then. You'll need to get in there and take care of her once our cop is at the door. You may go." She rose and left quickly, likely before he could change his mind. Elaine wasn't a stupid woman. Stanley had met her online while researching their competition. She had a network of people, usually men, who liked teenagers, and she knew where to find the ones that no one would miss. This hour has passed. I'm John Rhodes. Goodbye until next time.
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0: Hello, coming up on the newsroom.
1: In low and middle income countries, ageing is just starting to catch up now. The rate of dementia doubles every 5 years after the age of 65. The epidemic's not of dementia, it's of ageing.
0: That is the co-author of a major international study into dementia, which predicts the number of new people diagnosed will double by 2050. Also today at 3 hours GMT with me, Nick Miles, we hear from our correspondent in Yemen as government troops try to push Houthi militants back and prevent more attacks into Saudi Arabia.
2: We've been told that there are Houthi fighters in position up in the mountains, about 500 of them. The forces are keeping an eye on the sky just to make sure that there are no more drones coming.
0: And later in the programme, $276 million in donations since July. We find out what Elon Musk has to gain from bankrolling Republicans in the US midterm elections. That's all coming up after this bulletin.
3: BBC News with Neil Nunes. A major new international study of dementia has predicted that by 2050, the number of people diagnosed with the condition will double. It also warns that women will be disproportionately affected. The details from Bernadette Keogh.
4: The research found that globally, just under 11.5 million people developed dementia in 2023. And by the middle of this century, the figure will rise to more than 24.5 million. The study by the Centre for Healthy Brain Ageing at the University of New South Wales looked at populations in 18 countries and territories. It found cases were highest among women and people living in low-income and middle-income countries, with the authors recommending women's brain health be prioritised and risk factors like hormonal changes and unequal education or job opportunities investigated.
3: The Iranian-backed Houthis have claimed another attack on Riyadh's international airport. A spokesman for the group said they had fired a ballistic missile. There's been no official confirmation from Saudi Arabia. The UN spokesperson Stéphane Dujarric has said the organization's Secretary General Antonio Guterres strongly condemns the Houthi attacks.
5: Attacks on civilians, attacks on civilian infrastructure are a violation of international law and they must stop. The Secretary General also remains deeply concerned about the ongoing military escalation inside Yemen and calls upon parties to exercise restraint and prevent any further escalation.
3: As the war in the Middle East continues to disrupt supplies of energy, the International Monetary Fund says the world economy had shown surprising resilience. Our economics editor Faisal Islam reports from the IMF annual meeting in Bangkok.
6: In the time of multiple economic, geopolitical and energy crises, the world's finance ministers are meeting in Thailand to try to firm up the foundations of the global economy. The good news, at least so far, is that the world may be learning to cope better with these global shocks, according to the IMF's latest World Economic Outlook. The downgrades to economic forecasts for many major economies made at the start of the Iran war are being reversed. The IMF points to the flexibility of both supply and demand for energy, more than halving its forecasts of the Iran war hit to the world economy.
3: The Somali-born Democratic Congresswoman Ilhan Omar says she's the target of political intimidation by Donald Trump after U.S. Homeland Security agents raided her home. She described the raid weeks before the midterm elections in the U.S. as an attempt to weaponize law enforcement. U.S. media say the search warrant relates to an investigation into the immigration paperwork that Ms. Omar's father submitted on her behalf when she was a child. This is the world news from the BBC. Pope Leo will go into hospital on Tuesday for surgery to remove a lump found on his lung. The Pope himself had announced the news during last Sunday's weekly prayers. The 71-year-old pontiff said the nodule had been detected early and he had agreed to have it removed on advice of doctors. Meta has launched two new advanced artificial intelligence models, claiming they rival the capabilities of ChatGPT and Claude, developed by OpenAI and Anthropic. Meta's CEO Mark Zuckerberg said Muse Wander and Muse Wonderful brought Meta to the frontier of AI. He's pledged to pump billions into enhanced models and has poached top researchers from other firms. Hollywood analysts say the latest Tom Cruise film, Digger, is on course to lose $245 million, one of the biggest losses in film history. Global box office takings

0: of the satirical black comedy, which stars Cruz as the oil magnate Digger Rockwell, have reached only $35 million since it's released at the start of October. The film critic Siobhan Sinnott explains why the big-budget thriller has gone down so badly.
1: It is, at its heart, a small art house black comedy satire about climate catastrophe and political dysfunction that even Tom Cruise's star power can't make something that nails together two such unconventional bedfellows into a mainstream blockbuster for audiences.
0: The actor R.J. Mitty has best known for his role in the award-winning TV series Breaking Bad, has died. He was 34. His representatives confirmed he died in Brownsville, Texas. A cause of death was not disclosed. In the series, Mitty played the son of the lead character, Walter White. That's the latest BBC World News.
2: Hello, you're with the newsroom on the BBC World Service. I'm Nick Miles, and we begin with a really important new study about a condition that is a major cause of deaths around the world. Dementia develops very slowly. Symptoms like a decline in memory and social skills start gradually, but can then spread to areas that control those vital physical functions like breathing and swallowing. In many countries around the world, the rise of dementia is putting enormous pressure on healthcare systems. Now, one of the most comprehensive studies on the condition has warned that by 2050, the number of people being newly diagnosed every year will double to 24 million. It suggests that low and middle income nations, where average ages are now on the rise, will show particularly rapid increases in dementia in the coming years. And Professor Henry Bordati is co-author of the study that was carried out by the Centre for Healthy Ageing at the University of New South Wales in Australia.
3: In countries like the UK and Australia, where I'm from, particularly in the UK, I think you're already about 20% of your population over 65. We're at about 17%. But in low and middle income countries, that aging is just starting to catch up now. The rate of dementia doubles every 5 years after the age of 65. So the more people you have who are older, particularly people who are over 80 or 90, then you have a much more rapid increase. The epidemic's not of dementia, it's of aging.
2: But there is also an issue with women being disproportionately vulnerable to this disease.
3: Yes.
2: Why is that?
3: That's really interesting. There may be social and environmental reasons as well as biological reasons. So the social reasons, particularly in years gone by, is women had less education. They had less opportunity to be engaged in occupations which were intellectually demanding and therefore built up cognitive reserve. They were also more likely to have obesity in midlife and hypertension in midlife, which are risk factors for dementia, and also more likely to have depression, which is also another risk factor. On the biological side, it may be that estrogens have a neuroprotective action in the brain that's been postulated. And it may be that women have more of the toxic protein called the amyloid beta protein in the brain. And amyloid beta protein is the main culprit for Alzheimer's disease, and the new treatments now available are targeting that protein. We know that women who've had their ovaries out at a younger age, before menopause, who then go on to HRT, are less likely to get dementia later in life.
2: What are the social and financial costs of the overall increase in dementia numbers that we can expect over the next 25 years?
3: Currently, it's estimated we spend $1.3 trillion on dementia worldwide. And even by the end of the decade, that'll be $2 trillion. So dementia is a big ticket item.
2: We're all forewarned by reports like this. What can be done about it?
3: We know that about 45% of the risk of dementia are environmentally modifiable factors, things that we can do something about individually and also as a society. So, for example, we know that people with more education build up more cognitive reserve, which is a buffer against the pathology that may build up in the brain as we age. People who exercise more are less likely to develop dementia. People who don't have hypertension, or if they do have high blood pressure, have it treated. And for every year of treatment, that reduces the risk. Ditto for high cholesterol or lipids. From a societal point of view, air pollution has been associated with dementia. We know that if people have spaces where they can walk and enjoy green spaces and blue spaces, that's protective as well. and also if there's spaces where they can meet and socialize. You know, the Italian piazzas would be a nice example of that. And for every year we can delay the onset, we reduce the numbers of new cases by 10%.
2: Professor Henry Brodaty there. After almost 8 months of the US-Iran conflict, a resolution seems as far off as ever. Polls in the United States suggest that one of the reasons the Republicans are likely to take a big hit in November's midterm elections, and that is the reason. So Washington is particularly worried about being drawn into another conflict in the Middle East between the Iran-backed Houthis in Yemen and Saudi Arabia. But that is now a possibility. Houthi attacks on Saudi Arabia's Riyadh airport over the last few days have killed more than a dozen people, with President Trump saying he was considering carrying out attacks on Houthi targets in Yemen. If that happens, it would mean Washington becoming embroiled in a civil war in Yemen between the Houthis and Saudi-backed government forces. And those government forces are currently trying to regain large areas in the west of the country, taken by the Houthis just last month. Our senior international correspondent Ola Guerin has spent time near the front line.
4: We're speeding through a flat landscape and we're traveling with forces loyal to the internationally recognized government of Yemen. They're taking us to frontline positions where they've been battling Houthi forces. The area is remote, and this is a chance to see what's been happening for ourselves. What's taking place on the battlefield here has global implications. We're just being shown now bits of a drone. The pieces are here.
5: And a drone.
4: A drone. On the windy shores of the Arabian Sea, fighters cluster around the wreckage of a Houthi drone. Did you shoot this down or did it fall? The commander, Tawfiq Al-Habun, says his men shot it down, but the Houthis have many more. This whole area has just been retaken by pro-government forces. They captured it about 3 days ago. Until then, the Houthis were in control here. They've been pushed back, and we've been told that there are Houthi fighters in position up in the mountains, about 500 of them.
6: In recent days, this area has been a battlefield. Pro-government forces, some barefoot, have been advancing towards Bab al-Mandeb, the crucial maritime corridor taken by the Houthis last month. Commander Qayed al-Sabahi says the enemy is being pushed out.
7: In the battle 4 days ago, we had no losses. We took control very easily. But the fighting today and yesterday in the mountains around Bab al-Mandab, it's been difficult. God willing, it will be fully liberated today or tomorrow at the latest.
6: And while the war rages on, civilians flee. 200,000 have been displaced and counting. We came across families living by the roadside.
4: There's a group of women here in front of me with small children, about 10 in all. The tree that they're sitting under it's too small to provide proper shelter. Can you tell me how long you've been living here like this?
6: Aisha tells me she has been here for 30 days with no money, no food, and no water, not even a blanket.
4: We've just been told there's a drone and we need to move. This is us, yeah? Thank you.
6: In the end, there was no drone this time. In operating rooms in the city of Aden, night and day, doctors are treating wounded fighters.
4: Every bed in the intensive care unit is full. They've been arriving with gunshot wounds, with shrapnel. Some have had limbs amputated. And the casualties keep coming. We've been told there are three more on the way.
6: But even in a hospital bed, some, like Ahmed Ali Mahmoud, haven't lost their fighting spirit. He wants to return to the front, despite his injuries.
8: I'm not waiting to fully recover. I just want to get back on my feet. Even my fractures aren't a problem. Of course I'll go back. It's my duty. These Houthis have destroyed homes, displaced people, and taken control of shipping routes. What kind of country is this?
2: That report was by Orla Guerin. The Somali-born US Congresswoman Ilhan Omar has denounced a raid on her home in Washington by federal agents as political intimidation. She said it was an attempt to weaponize law enforcement. The Minnesota Democrat is a frequent target of President Trump's insults. This was him talking about her just a few days ago.
9: She comes from Somalia. They don't have a government. They don't have police. All they have is crime and squalor. Should never be allowed. And let's see what happens. J.D. Vance and our people are looking at it very strongly.
2: Well, reports from the U.S. say the investigation relates to her immigration status. Our North America correspondent, Ione Wells, was outside the Congresswoman's home and sent this report.
10: Well, I counted at least a dozen federal agents from the Department of Homeland Security Investigations who were inside and outside Ilhan Omar's house here in Washington. It's not clear if anyone was actually home when they arrived early this morning, or indeed what exactly they might have seized from this home. I did see them carrying what appeared to be cardboard boxes into a van before they drove away. Now, sources familiar with the investigation say that this was them carrying out a criminal warrant and that it relates to her immigration paperwork. We know that she first came to the U.S. as a refugee from Somalia with her family in the 1990s before becoming naturalized as a U.S. citizen in the year 2000. But the authorities haven't really provided any detail at all about this investigation, what evidence they may have. She has responded to this, saying, make no mistake, this is an attempt to target political enemies and weaponize federal law enforcement. She's also gone on to say that for 10 years, Donald Trump has targeted her with what she describes as baseless lies and smear campaigns, and that this is the latest escalation in his campaign of political intimidation. That echoes really concerns that have been raised by other Democratic lawmakers as well, who have called this an abuse of power by federal authorities. There are concerns that this has happened just 3 weeks before crucial midterm elections, where the Republicans will be defending thin majorities in both houses of Congress. Donald Trump has repeatedly targeted her, made personal insults towards the representative Ilhan Omar, but also accused the Somali American community more widely, particularly in Minnesota, where she's a representative, of being a threat to the community, something which she and other Democrats have long disputed.
2: Ione Wells. Ione mentioned there the upcoming midterm elections. Let's stay with that, because it's been revealed that Elon Musk has given what's believed to be a record amount of money to Republican groups ahead of the voting. He's made large donations to the Republicans before, of course, but this new figure is more than $276 million since July. Our correspondent in Washington is Daniel Bush.
11: We know from these campaign finance filing reports, as detailed first in the New York Times, that Mr. Musk is spreading this money far and wide across the Republican Party machine, the apparatus that's backing Republicans running for Congress. So he is giving money to the PAC that is supporting House Republican candidates, to the PAC, that's the Political Action Committee, supporting Senate Republican candidates. And he's also, we know, singling out specific races. He's poured a lot of money into the Senate race in Texas. That's the very high profile race that could help determine control of the Senate between the Republican Ken Paxton and the Democrat Tallarico. That's, of course, Elon Musk's home state, where a lot of his businesses are headquartered. That's just the money. It's important to note, just the money we know he spent, because there are also in the United States numerous political entities that don't have to disclose their donors. And presumably Elon Musk has also made donations to some of those groups as well. And that's just money that is impossible to track.
2: I mean, in the United States, billionaires make huge donations, political donations, in the run-up to elections. Where does this put Mr. Musk in terms of the all-time largest donors?
11: It appears to be, at the very least, one of the largest single donations by an individual in any campaign cycle, if not the largest. Again, it's impossible to say with 100% certainty, only because in the United States, again, a lot of these donations can be undisclosed. But from what we know from public reports, it is certainly unprecedented, I think it's fair to say, for an individual to donate hundreds of millions of dollars in a single election cycle to to anyone. And so Musk is sort of in a world apart with his political spending. You know, in the past, we have seen individuals going back, you know, a decade and a half, give millions, tens of millions, even Sheldon Adelson, the late casino magnate, comes to mind, the Koch brothers before them, about 15 or so years ago. But in the last decade or so, no one has spent money on the order of Elon Musk, who is the world's richest person and can certainly afford to throw tens and tens of millions of dollars around. And that's exactly what he's doing.
2: Now, Daniel, there are plenty of reasons why Mr. Musk does not want to see specifically the House of Representatives become Democrat-led in the November elections, aren't there?
11: That's right. Elon Musk has a number of lucrative businesses which are tied up either with government contracts or potentially oversight by the government. If House Democrats retake control of the lower chamber, we can expect a lot more oversight of the Trump administration, in particular its handling last year of cuts to the federal workforce and to government spending under the DOGE initiative, which was led by Elon Musk before he had a falling out with President Trump. They're now back seemingly in good graces. And then Elon Musk has numerous government contracts related to some of his businesses, SpaceX and others. So it does stand to reason that a opposition party in power in the House may look after not just Elon Musk, but a lot of wealthy business people with connections to Donald Trump.
2: Daniel Bush, you're listening to The Newsroom from the BBC World Service. Now, 6 months ago in Hungary, Viktor Orban's nationalist Fidesz party fell from power in a really dramatic election result. Peter Magyar's centre-right Tisza party, founded only 2 years earlier, won a landslide victory and a big enough majority in parliament to push through major changes. So, how are they getting on? From Budapest, Nick Thorpe sent this report. Kossuth Rádió.
12: Újra mindenki. The morning news programme on Kossuth Rádió, Hungary's public service radio, has a new jingle. Újra mindenkié. It belongs to everyone again. That's a reference to the fact that, under the previous government, it was largely a propaganda channel, faithfully repeating Prime Minister Viktor Orbán's messages to the people.
13: Today we have a very exciting and balanced and informative public radio.
12: Agnes Orbán is director of a media watchdog organization called Media Monitor.
13: I have never listened to the public radio in the last 16 years. So it is just like a really high quality morning show in a normal democratic country.
12: The drastic overhaul of public service media is just part of the change. Daniel Weiner and Maya Meshter are high school students with their own online media called Balzac.
14: So before the election, everything was about politics. You went to a bar, you speak with your friends, you spoke about politics. And now, not everybody is interested in politics, and I think it's the right way. You are more interested in your hobbies.
15: There were loads of billboards where our last government has put out these mostly kind of smear campaign type of advertisements. George Soros on them, we had Zelensky on them, and they were all depicted in a quite negative way.
14: They were the boogeyman.
15: Yeah.
12: The new government's foreign policy is also rather different. Györgyi Kocsis is the former Brussels correspondent of the HVG Weekly.
16: This year's vote was a vote for rejoining Europe. I think most people were fed up with being the black sheep.
12: The black sheep in the European flock. That was Hungary under Viktor Orban, challenging the whole idea of European values, checks and balances, and an independent judiciary. That led the EU to impose so-called conditionality rules, under which it decided to withhold 16 billion euros, which Hungary should have received. The new government was elected with a promise to bring that money home. So, has it succeeded?
16: I think they are quite well on the way. The new Hungarian parliament has been sitting all through the summer. And as far as I know, more than 100 legislative pieces have been passed through this parliament.
12: Viktor Orban's Fidesz party, now in opposition, is indignant that two of its former government ministers are now in jail, awaiting trial on corruption charges, and there are more prosecutions to come. The main 7:30 evening news on M1, the public service TV.
17: I notice a big change in both style and content. Opposition and independent voices challenge the narrative of Hungary's new rulers. 6 months after the election, opinion polls suggest the Tisza party still enjoys over 60% support.
2: Nick Thorpe, and you can hear more on his report on this week's edition of Assignment here on the BBC World Service. The American actor Selma Blair is in custody after an alleged incident during which flight attendants were injured aboard a commercial flight from Los Angeles to New York. Ms. Blair, who's best known for her roles in Legally Blonde and Hellboy, was taken to hospital for evaluation. Our correspondent Neda Torfik joined us from New York.
18: Allegedly, Selma Blair was on a Delta flight on Sunday evening from Los Angeles to New York. And according to airport officials, they say they responded to a physically abusive passenger that she hurt two flight attendants, one of whom was taken to hospital. And we have a little bit more detail from CBS News that says essentially that the flight crew had to restrain Selma Blair on the flight, and they included some air traffic control audio where the pilot is heard calling for medical personnel to come to the plane, citing a bloody nose as well as some bite marks to the flight attendants. So that gives you a sense of kind of the extent of some of the alleged injuries. And we reached out to Delta Airlines, and they only confirmed that law enforcement did respond to that flight at JFK Airport in New York, but said that the flight didn't have any kind of delays or impacts because of the incident.
2: And has there been any response from Selma Blair's representatives?
18: We reached out to her spokesperson, and they did respond. They said that she had experienced a medical emergency and that upon landing, she received immediate medical attention and is currently in stable condition. And I think it is worth pointing out that, you know, a similar incident did happen in 2016. Then she actually put out a public apology because she had a drunken outburst on a flight. And they had to actually subdue her on that flight and give her oxygen. And afterward, she said that she had accidentally mixed her medication with alcohol and that she blacked out and she deeply regretted her actions on that flight.
2: And can you tell us more about Selma Blair's medical history?
18: Yeah, well, look, she struggled with MS for a long time, and it actually led to her leaving her career as an actor. You know, many will remember that she was very much in the spotlight, certainly in the 90s and the 2000s, in the movie with Reese Witherspoon, Legally Blonde, Cruel Intentions as well, they starred in together. She was in remission, but she has mainly stayed out of acting ever since. And what we have heard now is that even though she is in a stable condition, is that this is being investigated. And so the FBI, which always investigates when there's any issues on planes for the federal government, they have issued a summons to Selma Blair, essentially accusing her of assault. And she will have to go to kind of petty violation court in Brooklyn at some point in the future to answer to these accusations, which, as I say, you know, she has faced before.
2: Neda Torfik in New York there. Before we go, here's a reminder of the main news. A major international study of dementia has predicted that by 2050, the number of new people diagnosed with that condition every year will double and demand for care will explode. That is it from me and the rest of the team. Thanks for listening. Goodbye.
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0: This is the BBC World Service, and coming up after the news, the global story. This year marks 60 years since World Affairs editor John Simpson joined the BBC. We keep hearing that we are living through unprecedented times, but John has seen a lot of monumental change firsthand in his years of reporting. Coming up, we speak to him to get a sense of how truly unprecedented this era is from our past. Join me, Asma Khalid, in 2 minutes.
1: BBC News with Nick Miles. A major international study of dementia is predicting the number of new people diagnosed with the condition will double by 2050 to more than 24 million annually. It says demand for care will explode and that women will be disproportionately affected. Riyadh's international airport remains closed until at least Saturday amid continuing attacks by Yemeni's Houthi rebels. Late on Monday, the Iran-backed group said that they had targeted the airport with a ballistic missile, while the Saudi military says it's destroyed a missile fired towards Riyadh. The International Monetary Fund says the world's major economies have shown surprising resilience in the face of the ongoing wars in the Middle East. In its latest forecast, the IMF has reversed the downgrades given to many major economies at the start of the Iran war, including the UK. The Somali-born Democratic Congresswoman Ilhan Omar says she is the target of political intimidation by Donald Trump after US Homeland Security agents raided her home. The progressive Minnesota Democrat described it as an attempt to weaponize law enforcement. Pope Leo will go into hospital on Tuesday for surgery to remove a lump found on his lung. The Pope himself had announced the news during last Sunday's weekly prayers. Meta has launched two new advanced AI models, claiming they rival the capabilities of ChatGPT and Claude. Its CEO, Mark Zuckerberg, said the Muse Wonder models brought Meta to the frontier of AI. Hollywood analysts say the latest Tom Cruise film, Digger, is on course to lose $245 million, one of the biggest losses in film history. And the actor R.J. Mitter, best known for his role as Walt Jr. in the award-winning television series Breaking Bad, has died. He was 34. And that's the latest BBC News.
0: I cannot tell you all the amount of times I have heard some politician, some journalist, some random person on social media proclaiming that we are living through unprecedented times in the world. It has become such a common buzz phrase.
2: As always, we're in kind of these unprecedented times.
3: We live in unprecedented times, don't we?
4: Truly unprecedented times, and I can't believe
5: it. It feels cliche to say we're living in unprecedented times.
0: From the war in Ukraine, to the war in Iran, to the super El Nino, to the rise of AI, there is a lot of anxiety and uncertainty many people seem to be feeling. But how truly unprecedented are our times? Our colleague John Simpson, our World Affairs editor, is marking 60 years at the BBC. And over his six decades, to put it mildly, he has witnessed a lot of history firsthand. So with him, we want to put this moment in context. From the BBC, I'm Asma Khalid in Washington, D.C. And today on The Global Story, we speak with John Simpson to get a sense of how truly distinct this era is from our past. Welcome, John. Thank you for joining us on the show.
6: It's great to be with you.
0: And John, for anyone listening who may not know you, you have reported on the world for 60 years. We were joking on the team yesterday that you're a bit like Forrest Gump, and I mean that with the highest praise. You know, Forrest Gump was always there as a key historical moment in American history was going on, and it seems like you have been there in the right place at the right time to witness history unfolding in so many ways. And I want to run through a few. You were on the plane with Ayatollah Khomeini from Paris to Tehran in 1979.
7: After his 15 years in exile, the Ayatollah has planned his return with masterly timing.
0: You saw the Berlin Wall fall.
8: But the sense that something has changed, that really power lies with the people.
0: You avoided bullets at the Beijing Tiananmen Square massacre.
9: Everybody knows that the army has the power to do something about this, to clear this entire place if it chooses to. The only question is, does it choose to?
0: You were friends with Nelson Mandela.
10: I went back to report on his funeral. A bugle sounded over the grave of the most admired leader on earth.
0: In 2001, you were one of the first Western reporters to enter Afghanistan.
11: We came in with a group of smart smugglers, they insisted that we disguise ourselves in the long robes that Afghan women are obliged to wear.
0: Famously disguising yourself in a burqa.
11: And it worked remarkably well, I must say. I mean, it made us seem almost invisible.
0: You have been hunted by Robert Mugabe's forces in Zimbabwe.
10: We've had to come here undercover. Robert Mugabe's government doesn't like foreign journalists seeing the scale of Zimbabwe's AIDS problem.
0: And in 2003 in Iraq,
10: that was when we realized that our translator, Kamran Abdul Razak, was missing.
0: You were caught in a friendly fire attack in which one of your crew was killed.
10: He told me he wanted to work for us out of friendship and adventure. He was 25 years old.
0: And I know, John, you were left deaf in one ear, which I am sorry about. But with just reading off that long list, I will say, John, it is a long record of remarkable history that you have witnessed. You were in your early 20s when you joined the BBC. And in our episode today, we wanted to ask you if you think it's really true that we're living through unprecedented times. And, you know, as I mentioned at the outset, that is something that we often hear. We're hearing about it a bit through young people. And so we want to begin with one of the first major stories you covered that still has lingering effects today, and that is the Iranian Revolution in 1979. You landed in Iran as a revolution was underway. What was that like? And did you understand the significance of that moment at that time?
12: Oh, yes. I mean, I started covering the revolution in Iran. I went to Iran, I think, in August of 1978, when the revolution was well and truly started. Nobody thought it would succeed. But over the succeeding months, I watched it on the ground in Tehran as it just grew bigger and bigger.
13: Last September, I myself was held here for some time after being arrested for filming in the street. Now it's been taken over totally by the demonstrators.
12: And the Western powers still were insisting that the Shah of Iran was under no great danger. I remember the battles that I had with the British Foreign Office, for instance. The State Department wrote complainingly about my reporting. The German and French embassies in Tehran said it was disgraceful and outrageous that I would kind of give the revolution any kind of backing in the sense of...
0: Because you were interviewing, you're saying,
12: because,
0: some of the revolutionaries.
12: I interviewed a lot of the people involved and so on. I interviewed Ayatollah Khomeini, in fact, but that was in Paris. I went back to interview him. I mean, the BBC did tell me not to do it because we had information that the Shah's Air Force was going to shoot the plane down. But I just thought, well, you know, what a way to go if it happens. But returning to Iran with the Ayatollah, you had no doubt at all that you were in one of history's turning points. And the fact is that there were between 2 and 3 million people on the streets.
0: Did it feel like the revolution would be as long lasting as it is? That here we are in the year 2026?
12: No, that I have to say, I completely got wrong. I wasn't the only one, but I remember just feeling, at any rate, I hope I didn't broadcast it too much, but it seemed as though, you know, it was so ramshackle, so crazy, so violent, all sorts of weirdos coming forward and then being pulled down and jailed or shot, mostly shot. It didn't seem like anything that would have lasted. And I think if you'd said to anybody, possibly even the revolutionaries themselves, that all these years later, by 2026, they'd still be there, I don't think anybody would have believed it. As the years passed, I went back to Iran quite a lot. And as the years passed, I kind of worked out a formula for broadcasting about it, where I said, it's stable, but it doesn't seem permanent. If I'd known, again, it was going to last that long, I might have wanted to rephrase that.
0: Well, I want to come back to Iran later, because obviously Iran is so much a part of our politics here in the United States. Of course, the U.S. is at war in Iran. But if we can stick with kind of your chronological story here, a decade after that 1979 revolution in Iran, on a Thursday evening, East German officials announced in a press conference that residents could pass into West Berlin without travel restrictions. And it was the beginning of the fall of the Berlin Wall. And it seemed, I would say, truly unprecedented. I mean, it signified this, it appears, steady march of history in one direction toward freedom and democracy. What did it signify to you?
12: The chief spokesman for the government, a man called Günter Schabowski, I got to know him quite well afterwards, and quite an attractive character, but rather chaotic. And he hadn't actually managed to be at the meeting where they decided to just allow a little bit more liberalization. They were under huge pressure. They just wanted to give a little bit of ground, but not too much, obviously. And so somebody came up with the suggestion that it should be possible for people to apply for visas to go through to the West, and that there'd be an understanding that most of them would be allowed through. And you've got to remember, at that stage, nobody was permitted to go from East Germany, East Berlin, to West Germany, West Berlin. And there were guards and walls and, you know, guns to make sure they didn't. So what happened? Schabowski came into the press conference very flustered and upset, and he had a big pile of papers under his arm. And one of them was this announcement that he was supposed to make, but that he didn't quite understand the backstory too. The backstory was, we'll let a couple of dozen or something, but it'll take maybe 3 weeks, 4 weeks to get the visas signed and agreed and approved. And he lost the paper for a start. He couldn't find a bit of paper, and he got more and more flustered.
14: I wusste nicht, was alles follows.
15: Private travel outside the country can now be applied for without prerequisites, conditions, or family relationships. Permits will be issued on short notice.
12: You can see in the video that he didn't know quite what he was doing. He was starting to sweat a bit. And then somebody stood up at the back and said, so when does this actually take effect? Schabowski thought the question was, when is the process going to start? That's to say, when can people start to apply for visas? And so he said, unversuchlich.
15: As I understand it, it goes into effect immediately, without delay.
12: Immediately. But this is being broadcast live right throughout East Germany and West Germany. And people came out. I spoke to a lot of them afterwards. They'd come out of their blocks of flats onto the passageway, and they'd say, did you hear what that Schabowski guy was saying? He says we can go immediately through the wall. And so at first, in the first, I don't know, 40 minutes, hour, a few people went, the bravest ones, because it was a dangerous business. And the guards who normally had orders to shoot people down didn't have any specific orders to do that. And some of them said, no, you can't come through here, it's blocked. And others said, well, we haven't been told. All right, you better try it. And as that happened, the hundreds turned into thousands, and the thousands turned into 10,000s, and there was absolutely no way of stopping it.
16: Thousands of people crowding to cross the wall. The queues have stretched for miles.
0: And that was all on that Thursday evening.
12: Absolutely. But it was all a mistake, a misunderstanding and mistake. And that one word, unversuchlich, right.
16: Well, joining us now live from the Brandenburg Gate is our foreign affairs editor, John Simpson.
12: I was there when the actual wall started to come down.
16: John, there seems to be a lot of activity behind you. What's going on there?
8: It's quite extraordinary. There's chanting, there's singing, there's fireworks going off.
12: And I danced on the top of the wall.
8: I could hear every now and then somebody having a crack at the wall with a hammer. They're trying to bash it down with their bare hands almost.
12: People on both sides were hammering away at it and establishing these tiny little cracks in the wall through which they were able to reach their hands and shake their hands. I mean, you know, if you wanted a symbol of an extraordinary change in human affairs, that was really the moment.
0: John, is the takeaway from this, I guess, what should we take from this? And I mean, it almost sounds like you're suggesting that the world can change based on the slip of a word on a perhaps slightly bureaucratic mistake.
12: Yeah, I think those of us who were there during that time, we did realize that the biggest change in our lives happened just simply because of a, as you say, a bureaucratic mistake.
0: So, John, I've heard you describe that your reporting career kind of exists in two large phases. There was the world before 1989, and then there was the world after 1989. And, you know, 89 was a monumental year. It was not just the year that the Berlin Wall fell. There was another major story in Tiananmen Square in China.
7: The government had warned over and over again during the day that it would do whatever it deemed necessary to clamp down on what it's been calling social chaos and the students call the continuing demand for democracy.
0: Why to you was that so significant? And was it in some ways the beginning of the China we see today?
12: Well, in a sense it was, because I think the China we see today is very, very firmly a reaction, a response to what happened in Tiananmen Square, in the sense that the Chinese authorities are absolutely determined never to allow anything like that again. Never to allow people to demand freedom of speech and freedom of thought.
0: So you're saying they've learned, John, to preemptively squash protests, you're saying?
12: Well, that's what they did in Hong Kong, isn't it? And I mean, I don't think there's any doubt that the blueprint was established back in 1989.
0: You've described 1989 as being this pivotal moment in the world order, a before and after period. For me, living here in the United States, 2001 feels like a really pivotal moment where my nation's actions, its interactions with, in particular, the Middle East, it seems forever changed in a really permanent way. I know you covered extensively what has been labeled as the war on terror in the early 2000s in both Afghanistan and Iraq. I don't know that I would have expected these wars to have as long of a tail as they have had. Was there a sense at the time from you that the U.S. intervention in the Middle East would continue for as long as it did?
12: Well, I had no idea how long it was going to go on for. But what I did realize was that the United States, with Britain following on close behind, was entering into something it had no idea about and no sense of a way out. And I remember the British Foreign Office, where many, many people were very much against the whole idea of the war and the invasion and the overthrow of Saddam Hussein, simply because they realized that there wasn't anything to put in its place. The United States simply believed that overthrowing Saddam Hussein would be so popular in Iraq that really there wasn't any need to worry about the future. Well, I knew a lot about Iraq by that stage. I'd lived there for almost a year by the time the 2003 invasion happened. And I remember I went to see a man I was very fond of, who was the exiled vice president of the country, a man called Adnan Pachachi, pretty elderly. And he told me how in the months running up to the invasion, he went to see President George W. Bush and said to him, I think this is a really bad idea. And Bush said, well, why? Because he was a polite man. He wanted to listen. And Pachachi said, well, you know, the Shiite population is really going to rise up and then we'll have all sorts of problems with the Sunni population. And he said it was horrifying to him to realize that George W. Bush didn't know that Islam was divided like that. Hmm. And he sat back in his chair and he said, that's amazing. Nobody's told me this.
14: And you could see how it was done on a really on a belief that nobody could stand in the way of American power. And of course, it didn't turn out very well.
0: Well, John, here we are in this current moment, and the U.S. is engaged in another foreign war in the Middle East, in Iran. And, you know, as much as I was saying, people talk about unprecedented times. For many younger Americans, this actually doesn't feel that unprecedented. They don't remember, in fact, a moment of their adult life in which Americans were not actively involved in bombing a country in the Middle East. I mean, what I think is so striking is, you know, we've been having this conversation about how people speak of us living in these unprecedented times. And yet when I see the war in Iran, and I'm not the only one, I think a number of Americans feel like they see echoes of a very familiar pattern, actually, of the way the world works from the United States perspective. It doesn't feel actually all that surprising or unusual in some ways. And it makes me wonder if indeed we are living through truly unprecedented times.
14: Well, I mean, if we're talking about unprecedented, in a sense, somehow or another, you kind of wake up in the morning, or at least I do, and wonder if it isn't quite unprecedented, if we haven't just spun back a few decades when you read about what people, politicians say, for instance, about Russia and its intentions. In those days, we used to call it the Soviet Union, and we were worried about the possibility it might stage some kind of attacks on Western territories. Now, we worry whether it's going to stage attacks on territories which it used to be in control of and which are now pro-Western. I mean, the Baltic states, Poland, Romania, and so on. Things have shifted, but in some ways, they've shifted back to the patterns of once upon a time. You know, with China, for instance. I mean, we used to regard China as a dangerous kind of enemy, particularly when Hong Kong was still British.
0: And now, it's quite a while ago, yeah.
14: That is a bit of a while ago. But then we see still, you know, that the years when we felt that Russia and China were both friendly nations, the years when, you know, Fukuyama was talking about the end of history, we're seeing the same kind of broad outlines that we'd seen, you know, for the first decades of my career.
0: Well, we are having this conversation at a time when there's a lot of uncertainty about the future. And I think it's interesting to look at surveys of public opinion around optimism and pessimism to get a sense of what people are thinking. And in fact, prior to sitting down to chat with you, we here on our team at The Global Story, we were looking at a survey conducted by Gallup. It covered 60 countries with 60,000 participants. It's a survey that's been running since the 1970s. It's their international end-of-year survey. And at the end of 2025, they found that there was indeed anxiety in the West and pessimism, particularly amongst older generations. But there was optimism and hope amongst some younger people, particularly in parts of Africa and Asia. I believe, John, you have a son in his early 20s, am I right?
14: Yeah, 20.
0: What would you say to younger people about this moment?
14: Things do look bad, but I would say they've always looked quite bad. I mean, I grew up in the Cold War when I think I probably assumed that there would at some stage be all out thermonuclear war, that I and everybody I knew would die in that. Well, it didn't happen. And if, like me, you've seen the wall falling, if, like me, you've watched close up as the Soviet Union collapsed, I mean, I was the BBC correspondent in Southern Africa in the worst period of apartheid in the 1970s. If you see that coming to an end peaceably, it does give you a different view. You don't necessarily assume that everything is going to be bad. And I tell my son this. He's, of course, very worried. But the thing is that we've seen how the world from time to time, has shrugged off these dangers and these threats to it. And even though it perhaps didn't last very long, there was a real sense of optimism that followed. And I do say to him, don't think that just because today looks bad and worrying, that tomorrow is going to look equally so. We've seen the rise of people out of poverty to an astonishing scale. I mean, something like 1.5 billion people, mostly in India and China.
0: The survey I mentioned earlier from Gallup, I was struck by a couple of the most hopeful countries, a place like Kenya, a place like Syria, where, you know, life is remarkably different than it was 15 years ago, 20 years ago.
14: And yet, you know, we've seen that the Earth's resources can be managed in a way to cope with greater demand. I do think, I mean, I feel personally that the greatest problem that overhangs us all is the business of climate change and global heating. And I think we're on the brink of seeing the real bad effects of that. I do, though, I feel that, you know, science may yet help us out of this and find us a path through the dangers and difficulties. So times are dangerous, yes. But, you know, in the past, several things happened that we weren't even aware of at the time. In 1983, for instance, Soviet-Russian advanced warning systems thought that they'd seen the signs that the United States had launched a preemptive nuclear strike on Russia. And there was one man, I mean, a Russian colonel, who thought, I wonder whether this is true. And instead of pressing the button which would have sent the decision to respond with nuclear weapons up the chain, on his own initiative, he decided it perhaps wasn't really true, and he decided to ignore it. Turned out in the end it was sunshine shining on the launch of a purely civil missile that gave the impression that there was a whole fleet of American missiles coming in Russia's direction. So these things, I mean, a little bit like the fall of the Berlin Wall, these things often turn out to have happened because of just sheer accident. Somebody's stupidity, somebody's ignorance, somebody's lack of courage, whatever it is. And the danger is that these things could, of course, happen all the time. But, you know, we've lived through all these things, and maybe we can just keep on doing it by the seat of our trousers.
0: John, thank you for joining us on the show.
14: Very nice to be with you.
0: Was John Simpson, the BBC's World Affairs editor. And a big congrats to John on marking 60 years of the BBC. It's really quite a feat. As always, you can find more from us if you subscribe to The Global Story as a podcast. We have new episodes every weekday wherever you listen. And thanks, as always, for spending some time with us. We'll be back again tomorrow, same time, same place.
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US Congresswoman Ilhan Omar has been searched by federal officers. One of her supporters will tell us why she thinks it's political intimidation. That and more coming up after this latest bulletin of World News.

0: ABC News with Neil Nunes. A major new international study of dementia has predicted that by 2050, the number of new people diagnosed with the condition will double and demand for care will explode. The research found that by the middle of this century, more than 24 million people are likely to develop dementia each year, with women disproportionately affected. Professor Henry Brodaty is one of the authors of the paper.
1: One of our researchers has analysed these data to look at the number of new cases per year of dementia. The current rate is estimated to be 11.4 million people develop dementia in 2023. That's the latest statistics we have. The actual numbers of people who have got the disease, that's the prevalence, there's something like 57 million people around the world, and that's set to triple by 2050.
0: The international airport in the Saudi capital remains closed until at least Saturday, and airlines have suspended flights amid continuing attacks by Yemen's Houthi rebels on Riyadh. A Saudi-led coalition is supporting Yemen's government forces in their fight against the Houthis, and the group say it's retaliating. Mustafa Noman is Yemen's Vice Minister of Foreign Affairs.
2: The population is all standing behind the call for what's called liberation of all the territories that are we consider occupied by the Houthi militias. Now, to do that, it's going to be a long war with the Houthis. They have been trained, they have been militarized by the Iranians. The weapons and that they received from the Iranians are much more than what the government has.
0: As the war in the Middle East continues to disrupt supplies of energy, the International Monetary Fund says the world economy had shown surprising resilience. Faisal Islam has more.
3: In the time of multiple economic, geopolitical and energy crises, the world's finance ministers are meeting in Thailand to try to firm up the foundations of the global economy. The good news, at least so far, is that the world may be learning to cope better with these global shocks, according to the IMF's latest World Economic Outlook. The downgrades to economic forecasts for many major economies made at the start of the Iran war are being reversed. The IMF points to the flexibility of both supply and demand for energy, more than halving its forecasts of the Iran war hit to the world economy.
0: The Somali-born Democratic Congresswoman Ilhan Omar says she's the target of political intimidation by Donald Trump after U.S. Homeland Security agents raided her home. She described the raid weeks before the midterm elections in the U.S. as an attempt to weaponize law enforcement. President Trump said her case was being looked into very carefully. This is the World News from the BBC. Ukraine's capital came under renewed Russian attack on Monday night. Journalists on the ground reported powerful explosions across Kyiv. The mayor, Vitaly Klitschko, said a drone had hit a residential tower block. At least two people were killed, several others were injured. Attacks in other Ukrainian regions killed at least six people. Pope Leo will go into hospital on Tuesday for surgery to remove a lump found on his lung. We get the details from Sarah Rainsford, who is in Rome.
4: Pope Leo will be admitted to the Gemelli Hospital here in Rome just 2 days after announcing that doctors had found a small lump on his lung. Addressing a crowd in St. Peter's Square on Sunday, the Pope described the growth as being localised and detected at a very early stage, but he said his doctors had advised having it removed. The Vatican has since said that the growth was found during routine checks and that the Pope has no symptoms. On Monday, Pope Leo was working as usual, but his schedule has now been cleared for just over a week to allow him to recover from the surgery.
0: The U.S. actor Selma Blair has been arrested after allegedly attacking two cabin crew members on a flight from Los Angeles to New York. The actor, known best for her roles in Legally Blonde, Cruel Intentions and Hellboy, was taken into custody and transported to hospital after landing. Ms. Blair's publicist said she had experienced a medical emergency. Hollywood analysts say the latest Tom Cruise film, Digger, is on course.

0: was to lose $245 million, one of the biggest losses in film history. Global box office takings for the satirical black comedy, which stars Cruise as the oil magnate Digger Rockwell, have reached only $35 million since its release at the start of October. That's the latest BBC News.
1: Thank you very much indeed for that bulletin of news. Hello, you're with Newsday from the BBC World Service, live from Nairobi with Anne Soy, and from London with me, Rob Young. Thanks very much for joining us today.
2: This half hour, you'll hear stories from Saudi Arabia, Australia and the United States.
1: Archana Shukla will be here with The Business. She's talking about the International Monetary Fund, saying that the world economy has shown surprising resilience to the Iran war, and it is partly thanks to artificial intelligence.
2: And Isaac Fannin will join us on the sport on a disappointing night for Newcastle United as they lost 4-1 to Coventry City.
1: Yeah, your thoughts on all of our stories welcome by text or WhatsApp. Do you get in touch? Plus 44 77 86 20 50 85. Now, the Iran-backed Houthis have continued their attacks on Saudi Arabia. It comes after the Houthis warned the United States not to get involved in the war in Yemen. Saudi Arabia's energy minister vowed a serious response to the deadly attacks on the kingdom, which have killed civilians and injured hundreds of people. Well, amid the escalation, the de facto Saudi leader, Prince Mohammed bin Salman, has turned to America for help. But according to reports by Reuters and Axios, he personally urged Donald Trump to authorize American strikes against the Houthis last month, and President Trump initially refused, offering intelligence sharing and targeting support instead. So with the conflict threatening vital oil supplies and shipping routes in the Red Sea, why is Riyadh seemingly unable to defend itself? I've been speaking to Colonel Abbas Dahouk, a former senior military advisor for the U.S. State Department.
3: They have a large arsenal of U.S. equipment and also air defense equipment and Air Force platforms. But it's more about geography than capability. Saudi Arabia is a very large country. It's about 100 times more than Israel. And if you remember, Israel has an extensive air defense systems, multi-layer systems from the Iron Dome all the way to David's Sling, Arrow 2, Arrow 3, plus what the U.S. brought into Israel in terms of U.S. air defense capabilities. Yet the Iranians were able to penetrate those systems and they hit Israel. And the same thing, it's very difficult for a country like Saudi Arabia to have air defense assets across the whole country. So they have to prioritize where to look. I mean, they do have a threat that comes from the east, which is Iran, threat from the north, from Iraq, from the militias, and also now recently they have the Houthis.
1: Right, so they haven't in effect then had these air defense capabilities near Riyadh, or certainly near Riyadh Airport.
3: Large cities like Riyadh, obviously, a refinery, some of the desalinization plants, they always have dedicated air defense assets for them, those high payoff targets, especially like, say, King Khalid International Airport. I'm sure they had some air defense capabilities in there. But it's also sometimes the tactics of the attack. I mean, the Houthis, they have, and the Iranians, they learned from recent experience how to do what's called like saturation attacks, where they mass drones and missiles at the same time, and as you are engaging the drones, they right behind it, they send their ballistic missiles or cruise missiles, and all they need to have one of the drones or one of the rockets to hit like an airport, and then anywhere you hit at the airport, you'll destroy something, whether it's an aircraft or in this recent attack, you killed and wounded over 300 people.
1: So it's not possible then, is it, to completely protect Riyadh Airport in the current conflict?
3: I mean, you also learn how to reorganize, regroup. It's impossible to protect the whole country 100%. So if they dedicated more assets to King Khalid International Airport, that means they have to decrease assets from somewhere else. So I think it's again, it's a balance act. It's all driven by intelligence, and the best thing to engage those kind of capabilities is to hit them at the source, not wait for them to launch rockets at you.
1: Well, Saudi Arabia, together with the United States and other countries, have been bombing Houthi targets for months and months. Yet they still appear to have incredible military capabilities, don't they?
3: Very true. I mean, remember they have withstood all this air campaign for decades from the Saudi-led coalition, and most recently last 2 years from the United States and Israel. But also there was a lull of the last year and a half or so, almost like ceasefire with the Houthis, the United States, and that has not done anything against them. And you know, with that, they had plenty of time to regroup and reorganize, and they smuggle perhaps more. More drones and missiles from other countries. So they to have a complete control degrading or destroying the Houthi capabilities requires more than just air campaign. You see now the government in Yemen is trying to start a ground offensive. So you need more ground offensive and air campaign simultaneously to get this to an end. So air campaign, is not sufficient.
1: Saudi Arabia did initially ask Donald Trump for help. He refused, although he has said since that he would consider their request again. If the United States does decide to intervene, is it likely to be more of the same, more bombing from the air, or could it be more than that?
3: The government of Yemen has more forces, more committed for ground operation. It wasn't that committed or wasn't as trained and integrated a few years back. So perhaps if this new Saudi-U.S. Air campaign coupled with ground operation led by the government of Yemen and maybe some special forces, Saudi perhaps special forces or some more intelligence to them that might be effective. But that again, I mean, the Houthis, they have mountainous terrain. They've been fighting for a long time and they have a large population behind them. It's going to be a hard fight to do it regardless of the amount of pressure you put on them.
1: That was Colonel Abbas Dahook there, a former senior military advisor to America's State Department.
2: A major new international study of dementia has predicted that by the year 2050, the number of people diagnosed with the condition will double. The research found that by the middle of this century, more than 24 million people are likely to develop dementia every year, with women disproportionately at risk. The study examined the status of health in 18 countries.
1: Well, the lead author of the study is Dr. Ashley Vella. I spoke to her from Sydney in Australia and asked her to expand on the findings that many millions more cases of dementia a year globally will be found by 2050.
4: Well, these estimates are based on the aging population. So for the first time in history, we're seeing a large number of people living into the older age groups. And so these estimates are based on population aging alone, but they are assuming a stable incident rate, so a stable risk. What we can do in order to reduce this risk is by increasing the level of education, by reducing smoking rates, watching our alcohol consumption, exercising, and sleeping well.
1: That's good to hear that we can do something to try to ward it off. But you're saying that the dramatic rise is purely a mechanical result, really, of more of us living longer.
4: Yes, but the really interesting fact about these results is at our research center, we have this consortium with a large number of low and middle income country participants. And so within those regions, they are seeing a very steep increase in population aging. And so it is driving for this statistic.
1: Now, one of the things you say in the report is that women are more likely to be affected than men. Why is that?
4: Well, women are more likely to be at risk. And it seems to be a multitude of factors. There is no one definitive cause. It seems to be several areas of research that are looking into this. And I think it's an interplay between environmental and biological factors. So, well, social environmental factors, the women that we see living to these older ages that we've currently conducted estimates on, they didn't have a large opportunity for education and for career opportunities. And so that has something to play into it. There's also been some research within the area that's shown menopause and also cardiovascular risk factors that seem to be interplaying here. In particular, women have two X chromosomes and men have an X and a Y. And so potentially maybe the X chromosome is interacting with the ApoE gene. And that is, the ApoE gene has been linked to increased risk of dementia. With early menopause, estrogen seems to be a neuroprotective factor. And so when people go into menopause, you see that steep decline. And it's, so that might be into playing there. But there are several lines of inquiry and we do not have a single cause.
1: So it's still the menopause might make women more at risk of dementia, yeah, rather than that it actually does.
4: Yes, that has been linked in several papers.
1: You mentioned before that people should exercise, they should have a healthy diet, that kind of thing. What else should we be doing to try to ward off the risk of dementia?
4: Well, the Lancet Commission reported 14 risk factors that could help improve or could be modified to reduce dementia risk. If we were able to eliminate these 14 risk factors, it would reduce dementia cases by 45%. That's amazing. So within these 14 risk factors, there's like obesity, and there is also like hearing and vision loss. Social connection is also a really big risk factor that has been linked within our center. In particular, our Center for Healthy Brain Aging is conducting a Maintain Your Brain trial, which is a dementia prevention trial. And so that's currently underway within Australia and hopefully with a bit of funding can go globally.
1: So what does that mean? Does that mean keeping the brain active, keeping it engaged when you age, when you give up work maybe?
4: Yes. So it's keeping your brain active throughout the lifespan. So dementia is a lifelong progressive disease in the sense of the risk factors that we have in middle age and in education in early adulthood all contribute to developing dementia later on in life. And so we need to be preventing dementia right from early ages in order to stop this 24 million people getting diagnosed with dementia in 2050.
1: Right, that's fascinating. So you can do something, maybe should be doing something about it in your 20s or your 30s. It's not something you should put off until you're in your 60s or 70s.
4: No, exactly right. You should be doing stuff now in order to prevent dementia later on.
1: That was Dr. Ashley Vellaver, the lead author of that study into dementia. And I did ask her, Anne, whether doing crosswords and puzzles was a good way to keep the brain active. She said, absolutely, yes, it was. So I'm happy I do a crossword every day. Do you like a puzzle?
2: I do like puzzles, but now that you mention it, I think I'm going to go back to doing them again. I used to do them a little bit more when I was younger. Maybe it's something to return to.
1: Yeah, Isaac and I did it a year or so ago, have a little run of trying to beat each other on a particular puzzle. I think he bested me several times.
5: Sometimes, you know, I like to gloat about my victory on a certain puzzle. But yeah, you can't go wrong with a little cheeky puzzle. I like it around about the Christmas time, you know, where things slow down and get a little puzzle in. So yeah.
1: The brain active, though.
5: Exactly.
1: Over the festive period.
5: Might like I enjoy her and get back onto the puzzle.
1: Oh, we could have a contest.
5: Yes.
1: Newsday puzzle contest.
5: like that.
2: A competition is a good way to keep it going. And we're going to come back to you a bit later, Isaac. But first, you're listening to Newsday from the BBC World Service with Isaac in London, Rob in London, and myself in Nairobi. And a reminder now of the main headlines this hour. We've just been hearing the number of new people diagnosed with dementia is predicted to double by 2050 with an explosion in demand for care, according to a major international study. In other news, the international airport in the Saudi capital remains closed until at least Saturday amid continuing attacks by Yemen's Houthi rebels on Riyadh. And the International Monetary Fund says that many of the world's biggest economies have shown surprising resilience in the face of ongoing wars in the Middle East. Time now for sports news with Isaac Fennin.
5: Iran, for the first time in 25 years, Coventry City have won in front of their own fans in the Premier League as they smashed Newcastle United 4-1. Last time they got a win was in April 2001. Interestingly enough, against Newcastle's big rivals, Sunderland. As Anne mentioned in her headlines, the Saudi Arabian airspace has been closed and it has affected some sport. Cristiano Ronaldo, he did score for Al Nassr as they won in their Asian Champions League match against Uzbek side Nefti Fergana. But that match was delayed for an hour as the Saudi Arabia civil defence issued a security warning. And women's football is on course to become a billion-dollar industry, but many professional players are earning low wages, working on insecure contracts and experiencing rising psychological stress. These are new findings from a survey of around about 800 footballers by the Players Union, FIFPro, who we're going to hear from them a little bit later on in the programme.
2: Isaac, many thanks.
1: Let's get some business news now across to the business desk in Singapore to speak to Archana Shukla about the International Monetary Fund, which has published its new forecasts for the global economy. Obviously, the Iran war has been having an impact, principally because of the higher price of energy. What's it saying, Archana?
6: Well, you know, you were talking about puzzles earlier. I think the world economy is also like a puzzle and everybody's trying to fit in one piece at a time. And the picture becomes clearer as you keep putting those pieces in. So now the IMF, you know, with the forecast that they have come out with, it so shows a nuanced and a mixed picture, actually going a bit from fear to more showing resilience of the global economy. So IMF says that while there has been, you know, the black clouds of the energy crisis because of the war in Iran, which has weighed on energy, you know, energy supplies and prices for around the world. But global growth has actually kind of been resilient and has performed better than what it was expected 6 months ago. So the flow of energy, you know, has proved more flexible. It's been more enduring. There have been multiple newer ways to, you know, bypass the Strait of Hormuz. Producers have been able to sell oil, and that has somewhere limited the impact. Also, in terms of trade, you know, the two of the biggest trade giants, US and China, their trade between the two countries has fallen. But their trade with the other countries has actually somewhere balanced out the loss of trade between US and China. And all of this put together has given some sort of a positive spin to the forecast, like I said, showing more resilience. So they've in fact reversed the downgrades. They've said that economies would be growing better, including the UK, where they have said that UK would be growing at 1.3% versus the earlier forecast of 1%. But, you know, the limits of resilience is possibly now coming to an end, and maybe the next year is when the actual impact of the war would be felt, with rising prices, interest rates, borrowing costs, all hitting growth.
1: All right, Archana Shukla, thank you.
2: Now, let's cross to the U.S., where federal law enforcement agents have executed a criminal search warrant at the home of prominent Democratic Congresswoman Ilhan Omar. Officers from Homeland Security Investigations entered the Minnesota lawmaker's property early Monday morning as part of an investigation into historical family immigration paperwork that's dating back to her childhood. Representative Omar, one of the first Muslim women elected to Congress, has fiercely condemned the raid, calling it an outrageous abuse of power and an attempt at political intimidation just weeks before the U.S. midterm elections. A short while ago, I spoke to Asma Mohammed. She's a prominent Minnesota political strategist, the advocacy director for Reviving the Islamic Sisterhood for Empowerment, and a longtime personal ally and political confidant of Representative Omar. She spoke to me from Minneapolis.
7: She is doing well. She's let everyone know that she's okay and that she is used to attacks from the president, but this is a new low from him. He is using the Justice Department and he's going against their protocol to attack her during the midterms. The elections are less than 30 days away, and we all know that everyone in America is holding our breaths for something new, and he knows that. He's afraid of Democrats winning up and down the ballot, and he's showing his fear through attacks.
2: Let's look at the merits of what they're trying to do. The federal investigation reportedly centers on family immigration forms filed by the Congresswoman's late father when she was just a young child arriving as a refugee. As someone who's co-founded the Reviving the Islamic Sisterhood to Empower Muslim Women in Minnesota, how does it feel to see the state apparatus digging into child refugee files decades later?
7: It doesn't make sense. The president has shown that he is both obsessed with and terrified of the congresswoman. He has been attacking her for many, many years. In 2019, he first started saying that she should go back to her country. I mean, this is her country. She represents the 5th District of Minnesota. She represents all Americans when she's in Congress. And the fact that he is using this time, 3 weeks away from the election, to attack her over something she doesn't even have any control over, right? And I know that the investigation will come out clean because he has nothing. He's just using this as a scare tactic. But he is trying to kind of make an argument that she is involved in fraud. And that isn't true. We know that. Minnesotans know that. We have heard this from him before. And we are ready to defend our congresswoman.
2: You were talking about President Trump, but he has said that he has nothing to do with this. This is the Department of Justice.
7: He has everything to do with this. The Department of Justice never does this so close to an election. They wouldn't do this unless they had gotten a directive from the president himself, and we know this.
2: We're seeing a massive institutional pushback from top Democrats in Washington who are calling this a rogue abuse of power. But you're on the ground in her home district. How does the high-level political defense translate to the neighborhoods of Minneapolis?
7: I mean, people in Minnesota have experienced something really traumatic throughout this year. Operation Metro Surge hurt families, hurt people all over Minnesota. Thousands upon thousands have been affected. People are still grieving and hurting after the murders of Renee Good and Alex Pretty. And that was because President Trump decided that Minnesota was a target, that Somali immigrants were a target. And he's continuing to show that. And I think that Minnesotans learned during that time that we must fight back. And I think the whole nation and even people from around the world were giving us, our congratulatory response because of what we were doing. And now we're kind of primed and ready to continue to defend our state.
2: What impact do you think it's going to have on her political future?
7: I think she's going to have more support, if anything. The people showed up in huge numbers today, and it was just within a few hours. I remember when in 2018 and 2019, when she was attacked back then by President Trump, that the same thing happened. He was expecting people to kind of bow down and listen to him and to what he had to say about Ilhan, but that's not what happened. The opposite has happened. People are ready to defend her, and I think that's an incredible thing. And I think it's going to show people that we have a congresswoman who is having our backs, who is actually willing to fight against this administration and the hypocrisy and the mediocrity, honestly, of what they do consistently. They are attacking the First Amendment rights. They are attacking all Americans when they attack our congresswoman.
2: What happens now? What is she planning to do? Is she going to cooperate with the Department of Justice and give them the documents that they're looking for?
7: I mean, everyone who is asked to do something by the Department of Justice must comply. But more than anything, Ilhan's getting ready to win another election. And I think that's the focus right now.
2: Asma Mohammed, an ally of Democrat Congresswoman Ilhan Omar, talking to me there a little earlier. 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There's plenty more to come, so stay with us if you can.
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1: Former DR Congo President Joseph Kabila has joined forces with the M23 armed group, taking a more direct role in an insurgency in the country's east.
0: Ethiopia has announced the opening of its first ever gold refinery.
1: And we'll hear from this year's Nobel Peace Prize winner, Navi Pillay, after this news.
2: BBC News with Neil Nunes. A major international study of dementia is predicting the number of new people diagnosed with the condition will double by 2050 to more than 24 million annually. It says demand for care will explode and that women will be disproportionately affected. Riyadh's international airport remains closed until at least Saturday amid continuing attacks by Yemen's Houthi rebels on the Saudi capital. On Monday, the Iran-backed group said they had targeted the airport with a ballistic missile. The International Monetary Fund says the world's major economies have shown surprising resilience in the face of the ongoing wars in the Middle East. It has reversed the downgrades given to many economies at the start of the Iran war. The Somali-born Democratic Congresswoman Ilhan Omar says she is the target of political intimidation by Donald Trump after U.S. Homeland Security agents raided her home. She described it as an attempt to weaponize law enforcement. Pope Leo will go into hospital on Tuesday for surgery to remove a lump found on his lung. The Pope himself had announced the news on Sunday. Meta has launched two new advanced AI models, claiming they rival the capabilities of ChatGPT and Claude. Mark Zuckerberg said the Muse Wonder models brought Meta to the frontier of AI. Hollywood analysts say the latest Tom Cruise film, Digger, is on course to lose $245 million, one of the biggest losses in film history. The satirical comedy has taken $35 million since its release. And the actor R.J. Mitty, best known for his role as Walt Jr. in the award-winning TV series Breaking Bad, has died at the age of 34. BBC News.
0: Neil, thank you very much indeed for that summary of the news there. Hello, you're with Newsday from the BBC World Service, live from Nairobi with Anne Soy, and from London with me, Rob Young. Hope you're doing all right. Thanks for joining us today.
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0: Isaac Fannin will be here with your sport on Coventry City fans finally celebrating a home Premier League win after 25 long years.
1: As ever, we welcome your messages on anything that you hear on the programme. Our text number is +44 77 86 20 50 85.
0: We are going to start this half hour in Ethiopia, which has announced the opening of its first ever gold refinery. The Prime Minister, Abiy Ahmed, said the new refinery would process gold from Ethiopia and elsewhere. The facility came about with a $50 million initial investment, structures a joint venture between Ethiopia's sovereign wealth fund and a firm based in Dubai. We're going to speak now to Brooke Tay, who's the head of Ethiopia's sovereign wealth fund, who's in charge of the decisions regarding the gold refinery. Welcome to the programme. So how much gold are you planning to refine here? How much money do you think this could earn for the government?
3: Well, a significant amount as we speak right now. The total capacity per annum is around 600 tons of gold refining capacity. I mean, today's bullion price, which is around $4,160, this would mean, if we 100% utilize the full capacity, around $80 billion.
0: So that's the amount of gold that would be refined. What would be the earnings for the government then?
3: Well, as we speak right now, we're exporting $5.6 billion worth of gold, and the total capacity will be determined not only with the Ethiopian demand, but we have to rely also on other countries sending their gold to be refined in Ethiopia. So what we will be earning is 51% our share, plus being able to refine the actual gold in Ethiopia and actually sending the added value to the global market.
0: And what then happens with the money that you earn from the gold? Where will it go?
3: It goes to the central bank.
0: And so when will it be spent to the benefit of the people of Ethiopia?
3: Yeah, from day one. I mean, this is what we use to buy petroleum products, fertilizer, medicine, you know, all the essential ingredients. And the National Bank also puts this earning from sales of gold to FX markets. As we speak, there is an auction that's happening, $140 million auction that's going to the private sector banks. And this is all coming from our gold export.
0: So that's to support the value of the currency, so imports don't go up in price. What else will you be doing then as the head of the Sovereign Wealth Fund, an organisation which is there to make long-term investments for the benefit of the country? What else do you plan to do?
3: Well, this year, you know, we've announced that we're building a pipeline from Djibouti to Ethiopia to transport our refined products. We're expediting the fertilizer company that we established in Gode in the Somali region to stop the import of fertilizer with a capacity to produce 3 million metric tons of urea, and which will be operational in 26 months. And we're also investing in several sectors in manufacturing, especially that's of a very high demand in Ethiopia and to meet the export capacity, to meet our export capacity. So there are several export opportunities that we're developing this year.
0: Is there a risk that as the government expands in the economy, you crowd out private companies? Because Ethiopia has been going the other way in recent years.
3: Well, we are creating markets. We're not crowding out the private sector. So we don't really believe that this false dichotomy, the government should only focus on correcting market failures. We don't really believe in that. Our policy is very clear. Our role is correcting market failures, but at the same time, creating markets where the private sector is nascent. So when we're investing, we're actually investing with the private sector. For example, on this investment, we bring in foreign direct investors. Most of Ethiopian investment holding investments are partnership with local or international partners. So we don't think we're crowding out. We're actually enabling the market to expand.
0: And in the case of the gold refinery, you've gone into business pretty much 50-50 with a company based in Dubai. Do you think that foreign investors do see Ethiopia as a safe, stable place to invest with a growing civil war in the north?
3: Well, you have to put it in a bigger context. You don't see, when you try to invest in the continent or anywhere else in the world, you know, compared to what? You know, Ethiopia is safe compared to what? Ethiopia is unsafe compared to what? I mean, you look at the entire global context, safe is a very relative term. We have our own issues that we're dealing with, but in terms of protecting investment, protecting investors' interests, we've been, you know, upstanding when it comes to that. So, you know, the long-term investors always look at not the immediate and now. They always look at what happens in the next 5-10 years, and they're putting their money in full confidence in Ethiopia, and then I think that's the right decision.
0: All right, thank you very much. That's Brooke Taylor, the head of Ethiopia's Sovereign Wealth Fund.
1: To the Democratic Republic of Congo now, and the former president Joseph Kabila has announced the formation of a new broader rebel coalition following the official dissolution of the M23 armed group. The 55-year-old former leader, who governed the country for 2 decades, was condemned to death in absentia a year ago by the military court for complicity with the M23 rebels. He has now formalized a partnership that unites the former head of state with a rebel movement which controls large swathes of the country's violence-plagued eastern provinces. Let's now speak to the BBC's Emery Mukumino, who's in the capital of the DRC, Kinshasa. Welcome to the program. Now, Emery, this Mr. Kabila was president for more than 2 decades. He called himself the father of democracy. How much of a surprise is this decision?
4: Well, not a big of a surprise, Anne, because the government here in the DRC has been accusing Mr. Kabila for quite a long time of collusion with the rebel movement that had captured swathes of territories in eastern DRC. They say he was the leader, the real leader behind the M23 and the Alliance Fleuve Congo, Earlier reactions from Kabila showed that he wasn't. He rejected these claims. But yesterday, it came out openly that he has decided to lead this movement. He was appointed the president of this Front pour la Refondation de la Nation, is the new rebel group, which includes, of course, the M23 and Alliance Fleuve Congo.
1: And he made a big national address a few days ago and said that he will announce decisions in coming days on how Congolese can, in his words, rescue the country. How is that being taken in Kinshasa? And do we know what he means by that?
4: Well, in Kinshasa, there have been a tsunami of reactions from all members, let's say, of the coalition here in the government, who were obviously telling Mr. Kabila that he, as a former president, was hiding behind the M23. Now it is clear. What this new coalition is promised, that they are going to challenge the government here of the DRC, and they even say that they are ready to use a force. But we haven't heard back from the government here on what will be the reaction from the officials here in Kinshasa.
1: And what do we know about this movement, the FRN, which he now leads? It brings together a number of rebel movements, but then the place where it is set has many other armed groups operating.
4: Well, yesterday during the announcement in Goma, what they say is that the Front pour la Refondation de la Nation, the aim is to bring together more political groups who oppose the regime in Kinshasa, and also other armed groups in addition to the M23 and also the Alliance of Fleuve Congo, and they are also expecting many more to join the fight. For now, there is a provisional leadership which is headed by President Joseph Kabila, and the main rebel groups are the AFC and the AFC and the M23. You have Corneille Nangaa, you have Bertrand Bisimwa and Sultan Makenga, and also Dr. Kaniki. All will be together with President Kabila to welcome anyone who is interested in joining that rebellion.
1: So those were the known rebel leaders of M23 and the political outfit AFC. And there were ongoing negotiations for peace in Doha, as well as some brokered by the United States. So where does this new arrangement leave those talks?
4: It's not very clear at the moment, but all peace processes, Doha, Washington, even the initiatives from the African Union here with 4 or 5 head of states, they are still not moving fast, at least the pace of reaching a sort of ceasefire on the ground. Despite all these peace processes happening, the conflict has been happening, and the use of drones has intensified for much of the end of 2025 and all this year long. So one would say that these initiatives haven't really succeeded to silence the guns as we speak.
1: Many thanks for speaking to us, Emery Makumeno, there, our correspondent in the DRC capital, Kinshasa. You're listening to Newsday from the BBC World Service with Rob Young in London and me and Soy in Nairobi. A reminder of the main headlines this hour. The number of new people diagnosed with dementia is predicted to double by 2050, with an explosion in demand for care, according to a major international study. And the international airport in the Saudi capital remains closed until at least Saturday, amid continuing attacks by Yemen's Houthi rebels on Riyadh. The International Monetary Fund says many of the world's biggest economies have shown surprising resilience in the face of ongoing wars in the Middle East.
0: I was
5: so excited to get me on, aren't you?
0: To get to the sports. Like maybe slightly anxious about hearing it, actually, Isaac.
5: Oh, sorry, mate.
0: Story bad news about my team, Newcastle, but here is Isaac with the sport.
5: Dear apologies, Rob. It's been 25 long years, but Coventry City fans are finally celebrating a home Premier League win as they thrashed Rob's Newcastle United 4-1. The newly promoted side took an early lead through Jack Rodoni's penalty. He actually paid tribute to his grandmother who had a heart attack last week and is in hospital. They also got a pretty good performance from young French striker Sadiki Sharif, who made a bit of sky blue history as he became the third teenager to score for Coventry in the Premier League. Newcastle threatened to come back via a thunderbolt from Sven Botman, but two late goals from subs Ellis Sims and Stefan Mifuni lifted Frank Lampard's side out of the relegation zone.
6: And as delivered it for 90 minutes, it's tough. You have to ride a bit of luck. You have to stay and do the right things again and again and again. But they did it, and the energy of the team was great. The subs, the impact was great. And if you can stay in the game and do all the good things for 90-plus minutes, you give yourself a chance. And we won it, say, comfortably in terms of the contest of the game.
5: Newcastle boss Matthias Jäschler actually apologised to Newcastle fans for that result.
7: That's hard. That's punishment in this league. Obviously, we controlled many, many phases of the game, but in the end, we need to be also honest that it's not enough because in the boxes, the games are decided, and on both boxes, we were not clean enough to defend, to keep the clean sheet mentality, but on the other hand, also to have that desire, this hunger to score.
5: In Saudi Arabia, Cristiano Ronaldo scored for Al Nassr as they won in the Asian Champions League, but their match against Uzbek side Neftchi Fergana was delayed for an hour as Saudi Arabia's civil defence authority issued a security warning. Women's football is on course to become a billion-dollar industry, but many professional players are earning low wages, working on insecure contracts and experiencing rising psychological stress. These are the new findings from a survey of more than 800 footballers by the Players' Union, FIFPRO, who we'll hear from later on in the programme. And some cricket news to finish. England batter Ollie Pope has pulled out of the draft for the new Afghanistan Premier League. The inaugural season of the league is scheduled to take place later this year in the United Arab Emirates. However, for the last 5 years, England have refused to schedule matches against Afghanistan in response to the country's rulers, the Taliban, and their oppression of women and girls in the country, with the England Cricket Board chair Richard Thompson describing it as gender apartheid. England selector Rob Key explained the ECB's stance on players taking part in its league.
8: I think legally it's hard to stop players from going over and playing in these competitions. It becomes a moral judgment, and players, you know, have to be prepared to take the right moral stance. I personally, and it's easy for me to say, I wouldn't go and play in it, but it's down really for the player to make that decision.
5: Yeah, you can get more on that story from our cricket correspondent Stefan Schemmelt at the BBC Sport website.
0: Thank you, Isaac. Talk to you again a bit later on. Now, the Nobel Peace Prize winner Navi Pillay has defended international justice institutions and responded to criticism from President Trump, saying the true measure of justice lies in what it means to victims of conflict and atrocities. Mr. Trump described this year's Nobel Peace Prize decision as disgraceful and embarrassing, and said he'd never heard of Navi Pillay. Well, in an interview with the BBC, the former UN High Commissioner for Human Rights defended her work and warned against efforts to undermine institutions tasked with holding perpetrators of serious crimes accountable. Focus on Africa's Wahiga Mora started by asking Navi Pillay if her win came as a surprise.
9: I had absolutely no idea, and all the people I move around with had no idea at all. We were all at the conference of the Nuremberg Principles Academy. Until recently, I was the chair of that advisory committee, still a member. And we were all in courtroom 600, strangely, where the Nazi trials were held, busy listening to panels of researchers, investigators on how to expand our work. So I was totally immersed in that when the director director, Christoph Seffeling, asked me to step out of the room, and I saw emotion on his face, and he and his assistant were saying, well, you tell her, you tell her. And you can imagine how I reacted, because I thought some disaster must have happened to my children. And after that, they said, would you please sit down? We have something to tell you. Oh, my heart chilled at that moment. I think I would have cried thinking it's the worst news. And then he says he has good news. So why was I truly surprised? It's not because I don't think that our work, the work I have done, merits recognition. It's because, A, the Nobel Committee is not accustomed to awarding these two women. It looks like they awarded more than 100 over the years, or more than 100, but only 20 women. So I'm the 21st. So that's one area of surprise. The other is that finally they looked at the human rights world, they looked at international justice, because we are very much in touch with people on the ground. That's the call. There isn't a person on the ground who has suffered through conflict who doesn't want justice, accountability, and reparations to be prioritized.
10: There are many who are motivated by your life story. If I recall some of the articles I've seen, they've captioned it as from bus driver's daughter to Nobel Prize winner. I mean, I know it's not as simple as that, but just talk us through how your journey has defined who you are and what you've done with your life.
9: You know, looking back, people should learn, adults should learn to encourage children. So I used to say I want to be a lawyer. And, you know, we were all in segregated schools with very few provisions, the teachers timid to discuss anything political because of the risk of losing their jobs. I would have been 13, I think, the first year of high school. And the teacher asked the whole class what we wanted to do. And I said I wanted to be a lawyer. And he said, oh, your father must be a very rich man, because it costs a lot of money to go to university. So a couple of years, I didn't say what I wanted to do. However, let me say I come from South Africa. I come from Africa. We are highly motivated. We're fully aware that our continent has been colonized and raped and still being deprived of their natural resources. Everybody's aware of this. So we're highly motivated to do something about it.
10: U.S. President Donald Trump, when he got wind of your nomination, he said he'd never heard of you, I'm just quoting him, and called this year's decision disgraceful and embarrassing. What would you say to him, given a chance?
9: People want justice. Those witnesses who came to testify before us in the Rwanda tribunal about the genocide against the Tutsis there, they said to us, we waited for this day to see justice being done. So that's a clear message on how people see, for instance, international justice and my work outside. And the other aspect is, when we suffered under apartheid, those were immoral laws. They institutionalized racism. Where could we go for relief? And I yearned for a better system of law based on values. Now we have our constitution, but internationally, where countries don't have access to this kind of justice for very serious crimes, genocide, crimes against humanity, and war crimes, they now have an institution that's the International Criminal Court to seek justice. I think that President Trump's legal advisors should make him aware of all these factors and make him aware of the importance of the ICC in the world of keeping peace.
10: You speak about the respect for international institutions, and you know that hours after your announcement, the US announced sweeping sanctions on the International Criminal Court. Should this be seen through, what impact do you think it would have on existing ICC cases, but also on human rights, rule of law globally?
9: You know, I'm an insider. I was a judge on the International Criminal Court. To me, it's a priority. The staff are having a meeting this within a few hours and asked whether I would make appearance. That's a priority for me. I intend to speak and help to motivate them, fill them with hope, because I know how hard the judges, the prosecutors, the prosecution staff, and all the legal officers, every person there is working. They believe in international justice.
10: When you told those that were in the real room in Germany that if they clap loud enough, you might share this prize with Trump, were you joking?
9: Oh, yes, I was joking. I just received this message and could barely believe it myself. And I was just having a dig at, you know, the other person who shared the prize with him.
0: That was Nobel Peace Prize winner Navi Pillay there speaking to Wahiga Mora. And you can hear a longer version of that interview by getting the Focus on Africa podcast either on our website at bbc.com or wherever you usually get your downloads. Now, Anne, on X Stories in your part of the world, the headline that I'm reading is that a prestigious members-only club in Nairobi is under the spotlight because of a rule that says only men are allowed into the bar. Have you ever attempted to get into the bar?
1: Oh, no. This is a private members club by invitation, and you pay at least $4,000 membership fees, I understand. And so we're talking about a bar at Nairobi's Muthaiga Country Club, which is very famous and has even been featured in Hollywood movies, including Out of Africa, set in 1985. In that film, Meryl Streep, playing Karen Blixen, is turned away from the members' bar because she's a woman. And today, the men-only policy is still in existence at the Muthaiga members' bar. But this is a question that's been simmering for years and has been rising to the surface in recent weeks. Should women be allowed in there too? Male-only private bars aren't mainstream in Kenya, however, they do exist across Nairobi. In a statement sent to Newsday, Muthaiga Country Club said that they understand the interest in the conversation driving the club's evolution and said that it's their strict policy not to discuss club matters externally. But let's speak to a former member of the club who is joining us, but we will keep her anonymous. Lola, welcome to the program.
11: Hello, thank you.
1: So let's get this straight. You were a member of the club, but you were never allowed into the bar.
11: Yes, I was a member of the clubs from when I was a child all the way until around 19. So around 18 is when I would have been allowed into the bar. And I'd say that I was definitely very curious as a child. You know, you hear about this bar or this section of the club that you're not allowed into, and even when you grow up you're still not allowed in it. And yeah, we were definitely very curious about why.
1: So curious, but how did you feel about that, and how did the women around you as well who are members of Muthaiga Country Club feel about it?
11: I think I do remember them sitting around and talking about, you know, what goes on in the club. And I think as somebody like very young then, it didn't make that much sense. But as I got older, you know, you realize that it's probably a lot of locker room talk and things like that. So you felt a bit like an outsider in that area, but there were also areas of the club that you just weren't allowed in general, either as a child or like as a woman. And then you look back at the history of Muthaiga Club and there were sections that you weren't allowed if you were black or something like that. So, you know, you think that if they can abolish a section that you're not allowed in because you're black, why not abolish a section that you're not allowed in if you're a woman?
1: Tell us about that history. Did they abolish sections because perhaps black people were not allowed in before?
11: Yes, they did do that. I think sometime around the independence or something. I'm not sure about the exact history. But yeah, there were sections that were abolished because of that. And it definitely, over time, like now, if I was to become a member again, I think it wouldn't make much sense to just have a men's only. At least it would make sense to have a women's only section as well, not just a men's only section. But also, you know, like I mentioned about the locker room talk, these men's only bars and men's only clubs, you know, you know that there's a certain type of speak that goes on there, and that's probably why they would rather not have women in it.
1: Many yeah. thanks for shedding a light on that. Many thanks for speaking to us. That's a former member of the Muthaiga Country Club who is going by the name Lola. That's not her real name. It's an alias because she would like to remain anonymous. You're with Newsday from the BBC World Service. There's plenty more to come on the program, so stay with us if you can.
12: 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Bobby Gibb has been told women are not physiologically capable of running a marathon. 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
0: BBC Africa's Wahiga Mora is at the UN General Assembly to find out.
14: Well, our correspondent Nicola Mandil joins us from the capital, Juba, now.
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1: Welcome to Newsday on the BBC World Service with Rob Young in London and Anne Soy in Nairobi.
0: As the Houthis in Yemen continue their attacks on Saudi Arabia, we'll hear why Yemen's government forces are struggling to contain them at home. We'll speak to our international correspondent who's been on the west coast of Yemen.
1: And in business, we'll join Anjana Shukla on our business desk in Singapore to also talk about the impact it's having on global oil markets. And the number of people developing dementia could double by

0: Demand for care will explode. The research found that by the middle of this century, the world will see more than 24 million cases of dementia annually. Professor Henry Brodaty is co-author of the study that was carried out by the Centre for Healthy Ageing in Australia. He says women will be disproportionately affected.
1: In years gone by, is women had less education. They had less opportunity to be engaged in occupations which were intellectually demanding and therefore build up cognitive reserve. On the biological side, it may be that women have more of the toxic protein called the amyloid beta protein in the brain. And amyloid beta protein is the main culprit for Alzheimer's disease, and the new treatments now available are targeting that protein.
0: The international airport in the Saudi capital remains closed until at least Saturday, and airlines have suspended flights amid continuing attacks by Yemen's Houthi rebels on Riyadh. Late on Monday, the Iran-backed group said they had targeted the airport with a ballistic missile. The Saudi military says it destroyed a missile fired towards Riyadh. Our correspondent Hugo Bashega is following developments.
2: Still reeling from the deadliest attack on its soil in more than a decade, Saudi Arabia is under pressure, and the Houthis haven't stopped. Saudi forces said they faced a new wave of drones and missiles as the energy minister vowed to deliver a serious response. In the capital, Riyadh, the sense of normality has been shattered, and after being hit several times, the airport has now suspended operations.
0: As the war in the Middle East continues to disrupt supplies of energy and other commodities, the International Monetary Fund meeting in Bangkok says the world economy had shown surprising resilience. Our economics editor Faisal Islam is in Bangkok.
3: It's an interesting, nuanced and mixed picture from the IMF. On the one hand, you obviously have these black clouds of an energy shock that has obviously been related to the Iran-Israel-US war in the Gulf and that blockage in the Strait of Hormuz, which they say could last whatever happens for another year or so. And that has obviously weighed on energy prices. Actually, this is a classic case of the glass half full or the glass half empty. And actually, what you're seeing in terms of the net movement of the forecast right now is more resilience than fear about the world economy.
0: The Somali-born Democratic Congresswoman Ilhan Omar says she's the target of political intimidation by Donald Trump after U.S. Homeland Security agents raided her home. She described the raid weeks before the midterm elections in the U.S. as an attempt to weaponize law enforcement. BBC News. Kyiv's former commander-in-chief has told the BBC that Ukraine has broken Russia's ability to advance and so stabilized the front line. General Sirsky believes Ukrainian troops are containing much more powerful Russian forces because those losses mean they are unable to launch major offensives. He spoke to our correspondent Abdulalil Abdurasulov.
4: Russian losses are up to six times higher than Ukrainian losses thanks to new technologies and tactics used by Kyiv, General Sirsky claims. He believes that because of such heavy casualties, Moscow's troops are simply unable to launch major offensives now. According to General Sirsky, for the first 6 months of this year, the total gain of Russian forces in Ukraine was 61 square kilometers. General Sirsky argues that success on the battlefield will bring peace negotiations closer and allow Kyiv to hold talks with Moscow on equal terms.
0: Pope Leo will go into hospital on Tuesday for surgery to remove a lump found on his lung. The Pope himself had announced the news during Sunday's weekly prayers. The 71-year-old pontiff said the nodule had been detected early. The U.S. actress Selma Blair has been arrested after allegedly attacking two cabin crew members on a flight from Los Angeles to New York. The actor, known best for her roles in Legally Blonde, Cruel Intentions and Hellboy, was taken into custody and transported to hospital after landing, along with one of the two injured flight attendants. The actor R.J. Mitty, best known for his role in the award-winning TV series Breaking Bad, has died. He was 34. His representatives confirmed he died in Brownsville, Texas. A cause of death was not disclosed. BBC World News.
5: Many thanks for those news updates. 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We're live in London with Rob Young and here in Nairobi with me, Anne Soy. Coming up,
6: we'll have updates for you on the

0: situation in Yemen and the impact of those Houthi attacks on Saudi Arabia. We'll also get the latest on a major global report on dementia, which is projecting that the number of people affected by the disease will double by the middle of the century.
1: Your comments on that, always welcome. You can send us a text or a WhatsApp message on our usual number, which is +44 77 86 20 50 85.
0: Now, Saudi Arabia is threatening a serious response to Houthi attacks on airports and oil and gas facilities in recent days. Attacks which have continued over the past few hours. Overnight, the Houthis claimed another strike on Riyadh's international airport and on an airbase in the southwest. The Houthis, which are backed by Iran, have been engaged in a long-running civil war in Yemen and have gained the upper hand in recent weeks, taking control of the Bab al-Mandab Strait, a key maritime corridor. Government forces, which are backed by Saudi Arabia, have been struggling to regain ground. Well, our senior international correspondent, Orla Geerin, reports now from Yemen's west coast.
2: We're speeding through a flat landscape and we're travelling with forces loyal to the internationally recognised government of Yemen. They're taking us to frontline positions where they've been battling Houthi forces. The area is remote, and this is a chance to see what's been happening for ourselves. What's taking place on the battlefield here has global implications. We're just being shown now bits of a drone. The pieces are here.
3: And a drone.
2: A drone. On the windy shores of the Arabian Sea, fighters cluster around the wreckage of a Houthi drone. Did you shoot this down or did it fall? The commander, Tawfiq Al-Habun, says his men shot it down, but the Houthis have many more. He says the drone was loaded with explosives, C4, and could have killed 10 to 15 people. This whole area has just been retaken by pro-government forces. They captured it about 3 days ago. Until then, the Houthis were in control here. They've been pushed back, and we've been told that there are Houthi fighters in position up in the mountains, about 500 of them. And since we've been here, the forces are keeping an eye on the sky just to make sure that there are no more drones coming.
4: In recent days, this area has been a battlefield. Pro-government forces, some barefoot, have been advancing towards Bab al-Mandeb, the crucial maritime corridor taken by the Houthis last month. Commander Qayed al-Sabahi says the enemy is being pushed out.
5: In the battle 4 days ago, we had no losses. We took control very easily, but the fighting today and yesterday in the mountains around Bab al-Mandab, it's been difficult. God willing, it will be fully liberated today or tomorrow at the latest.
4: And while the war rages on, civilians flee. 200,000 have been displaced and counting. We came across families living by the roadside.
2: There's a group of women here in front of me with small children, about 10 in all. The tree that they're sitting under it's too small to provide proper shelter. Can you tell me how long you've been living here like this?
4: Aisha tells me she has been here for 30 days with no money, no food, and no water, not even a blanket.
2: We've just been told there's a drone and we need to move. This is us, yeah?
6: Yeah.
2: Thank you.
4: In the end, there was no drone this time. In operating rooms in the city of Aden, night and day, doctors are treating wounded fighters.
2: Well, you get a real sense here of how fierce the fighting is. This hospital alone has received 51 wounded fighters today. Every bed in the intensive care unit is full. They've been arriving with gunshot wounds, with shrapnel. Some have had limbs
4: amputated. And the casualties keep coming. We've been told there are three more on the way.
2: But even in a hospital bed, some, like Ahmed Ali Mahmoud, haven't lost their fighting spirit. He wants to return to the front despite his injuries.
7: I'm not waiting to fully recover. I just want to get back on my feet. Even my fractures aren't a problem. Of course I'll go back. It's my duty. These Houthis have destroyed homes, displaced people, and taken control of shipping routes. What kind of country is this?
0: That report was from our senior international correspondent, Ola Guerin, in Western Yemen.
1: Meanwhile, the Houthis have continued other attacks in Saudi Arabia. The international airport in the Saudi capital remains closed until at least Saturday, and airlines have suspended flights. Let's now speak to Achana Shukla, who's on our business desk in Singapore. You've been looking into this, Achana. What's the latest?
8: Well, Anne, these attacks actually mark some of the significant disruptions that Saudi aviation actually has seen in years. The King Khalid International Airport is the second busiest airport after Jeddah, and it will be closed until Saturday. And, some of the flight tracker data shows that planes are already avoiding the city, they're taking the northern route. And while Saudi Civil Aviation Authority has said that the Riyadh airport would be closed, cancellations have also been seen from airlines across major airports. The cancellations actually have reached nearly 50% across all Saudi airports. And we have, from Emirates, Etihad, Fly Dubai, to even Western airlines like Lufthansa, Air France, Qatar, Delta Airlines, all of them canceling flights to either Riyadh or many of them to even Jeddah and Dammam until at least October 19th. And in fact, Air France KLM has suspended all flights to Riyadh until the end of October. That clearly shows the kind of concern there is. There are also advisories from the Federal Aviation Administration and the EU aviation body about exercising caution when flying to or over Saudi Arabia. But this definitely is a big impact on the airline industry, which has already been dealing with high jet fuel prices. Their profit margins are squeezed. They already were losing the flight path that used to go from western side of the world over Iraq and Iran. That was already gone. And now even, the southern channel has been asked to be avoided. So Ops Group, which is an advisory agency, has advised that, airlines should actually be flying north of the entire Middle East patch and the Persian Gulf. And that really will add to more flying time, costs, increasing costs. So, do brace up. People should brace up for, more expensive flight tickets and fewer, flights as well, because there is a lot of, flight delays are also expected on that route.
1: Achana, many thanks for those updates.
0: Now, a major new international study on dementia has predicted the number of people diagnosed with the condition will double by the year 2050. The study, which examined the health of 18 nations' populations, found that women are disproportionately at risk. The lead author of the study is Dr. Ashley Vella. I spoke to her from Sydney in Australia and asked her about this forecast. There'll be 25 million new cases a year of dementia by 2050.
9: Well, these estimates are based on the aging population. So for the first time in history, we're seeing a large number of people living into the older age groups. And so these estimates are based on population aging alone. But they are assuming a stable incident rate, so a stable risk. What we can do in order to reduce this risk is by increasing the level of education, by reducing smoking rates, watching our alcohol consumption, exercising, and sleeping well.
0: That's good to hear that we can do something to try to ward it off. But you're saying that the dramatic rise is purely a mechanical result, really, of more of us living longer.
9: Yes. But the really interesting fact about these results is at our research center, we have this consortium with a large number of low and middle income country participants. And so within those regions, they are seeing a very steep increase in population aging. And so it is driving for the statistic.
0: Now, one of the things you say in the report is that women are more likely to be affected than men. Why is that?
9: Well, women are more likely to be at risk, and it seems to be a multitude of factors. There is no one definitive cause. It seems to be several areas of research that are looking into this. And I think it's an interplay between environmental and biological factors. So, well, social environmental factors, the women that we see living to these older ages that we've currently conducted estimates on, they didn't have a large opportunity for education and for career opportunities. And so that has something to play into it. There's also been some research within the area that's shown menopause and also cardiovascular risk factors that seem to be interplaying here. In particular, women have two X chromosomes and men have an X and a Y. And so potentially maybe the X chromosome is interacting with the ApoE gene. And that is, the ApoE gene has been linked to increased risk of dementia. With early menopause, estrogen seems to be a neuroprotective factor. And so when people go into menopause, you see that steep decline. And it's so that might be interplaying there. But there are several lines of inquiry and we do not have a single cause.
0: So it's still the menopause might make women more at risk of dementia rather than that it actually does.
9: Yes, that has been linked in several papers.
0: You mentioned before that people should exercise, they should have a healthy diet, that kind of thing. What else should we be doing to try to ward off the risk of dementia?
9: Well, the Lancet Commission reported 14 risk factors that could help improve or could be modified to reduce dementia risk. If we were able to eliminate these 14 risk factors, it would reduce dementia cases by 45%. That's amazing. So within these 14 risk factors, there's like obesity, and there is also like hearing and vision loss. Social connection is also a really big risk factor that has been linked within our center. In particular, our Center for Healthy Brain Aging is conducting a Maintain Your Brain trial, which is a dementia prevention trial. And so that's currently underway within Australia and hopefully with a bit of funding can go globally.
0: So what does that mean? Does that mean keeping the brain active, keeping it engaged when you age, when you give up work maybe?
9: Yes. So it's keeping your brain active throughout the lifespan. So dementia is a lifelong progressive disease in the sense of the risk factors that we have in middle age and in education in early adulthood all contribute to developing dementia later on in life. And so we need to be preventing dementia right from early ages in order to stop this 24 million people getting diagnosed with dementia in 2050.
0: Right, that's fascinating. So you can do something, maybe should be doing something about it in your 20s or your 30s. It's not something you should put off until you're in your 60s or 70s.
9: No, exactly right. You should be doing stuff now in order to prevent dementia later on.
0: What about drug therapies? Could drug treatments allow people who are developing dementia in later life to just live a much healthier life?
9: There are extraordinary colleagues of mine that are looking into drug therapy. So while we do not have one solution at the minute, there are many people working on this, and I remain hopeful that we will find a solution. However, prevention, I think, will always have a place. These estimates really are to help guide policy and prevention planning. And so while, yes, drugs may cure a disease, they cannot be the only solution. We need to work together as a community and a global community to prevent dementia.
0: That was Dr. Ashley Vella there from the Centre for Healthy Brain Ageing at the University of New South Wales, Sydney. And it was interesting what she's saying, Anne, that if you do various things like exercise, eat a healthy diet, lose some weight, socialise, you have a 45% you were able to reduce your risk by 45%, pretty much halve it. It's quite good to get that kind of practical health advice, because we can, if we try, all do that kind of thing, can't we?
8: Absolutely. And it's something everybody can, regardless of their economic levels. Good to have that research and that information from the study. You're listening to Newsday from the BBC World Service with Rob Young in London, myself, Anso in Nairobi. A reminder now of the main headlines this hour. The international airport in the Saudi capital remains closed until at least Saturday amid continuing attacks by Yemen's Houthi rebels on Riyadh. And the International Monetary Fund says that many of the world's biggest economies have shown surprising resilience in the face of the ongoing wars in the Middle East. We will delve deeper into that report shortly, but first, let's hear from the world of sport with Isaac Fennan.
10: Yeah, for the first time in 25 years, Coventry City have won in front of their own fans in the Premier League as they smashed Newcastle United 4-1. The last time they got a win, April 2001. In Saudi Arabia, Cristiano Ronaldo scored for Al Nassr as they won in the Asian Champions League, but their match against the Uzbek side Neftchi Fergana was delayed for an hour as Saudi Arabia's civil defence issued a security warning. Women's football is on course to become a billion-dollar industry, but many professional players are earning low wages, working on insecure contracts, and experiencing rising psychological stress. These are new findings from a survey of more than 800 footballers by the players' union, FIFPro. And a Michael Jordan jersey that he wore in the 1998 NBA Finals for the Chicago Bulls has been sold for $14 million at auction. It's believed to be the second most expensive sports jersey ever sold, behind a Babe Ruth baseball New York Yankees jersey, which was bought for $24.12 million.
0: Wow. You wouldn't want to put it in the washing machine, would you?
10: Well, I don't think you would. You'd be washing off all the things that make it $14 million worthy. I'm assuming it's never been washed since.
0: Put it in a frame on the wall or something?
10: Yeah, I imagine that would be where it goes, you know, as a thing that you can show to people that you've got Michael Jordan's 1998 Chicago Bulls jersey.
0: You're spending $14 million dollars on something. I suppose the point is to brag about it, isn't
10: exactly,
0: it?
10: Exactly, exactly.
0: Isaac?
8: And maybe keep it in a safe.
10: I'm not sure. Keep it. If you've got it, so that much, you definitely want to show it off. Yeah, you definitely want to show it off.
0: All right, Isaac, thank you very much indeed. $14 million may sound like a large sum of money. It's small beer compared to the numbers being discussed at the International Monetary Fund meetings taking place in Bangkok in Thailand. Our economics editor, Faisal Islam, joins us from there now. Hi, Faisal. And one of the key lines coming out of the various global financial chiefs gathering where you are is that the economies around the world have proved more resilient than perhaps many people had thought they would to the energy price shock caused by the US Iran war. Just tell us a bit about it.
11: Yeah, Rob, I think this is a report for fans of nuance and balance. You know, there's a lot of understandable doom-mongery about the world economy, given the fact we had a massive trade shock, a massive energy shock at the same time. But I think the backdrop here is you had those two negative shocks at the same time as a significant positive shock, which is massive investment in AI. And to some degree, they have balanced each other off more than expected. So both the negative shocks, the world has been more flexible in coping with them. The energy has found other routes, not completely making up for the blockade in the Strait of Hormuz, but somewhat more than you'd have expected. The trade has found other routes. So the US and China has seen a fall in the mutual trade, but both of the world's top two economies have increased substantially their trade with third countries. So that has been a diversion of sorts. And then despite the negative of both of those two factors, you're seeing this AI boom, frankly, staggering amounts of investment help support the world economy in patches. So that's mainly centered around, of course, the USA, where I am right now in Asia, the UK has benefited too. So it's a kind of sort of global seesaw balancing act, which has meant that the global economy, some of the downgrades penciled in quite understandably 6 months ago, some of those have been reversed, albeit that resilience is still quite cautious. cautious. You know, we don't exactly know how long the energy shock will last. We don't know exactly if the AI boom will turn to bust, as some people suspect. So that is sort of where we are now. I'd say net-net, less pessimism, perhaps even more optimism than you would have expected given the shocks.
0: And it's interesting that the International Monetary Fund is already talking about the economic benefits of artificial intelligence, because we haven't yet seen huge numbers of people thrown out of the workforce, as many people fear, predict could happen as a result of AI doing tasks that people have done before. But it is already an economic benefit to the world.
11: Yes, that's from the investment cycle. Obviously, hundreds of billions, trillions planned in the rollout of data centers, and then we will see the impact on markets of these mega IPOs that are sort of hanging around and unlikely to be seen. I think probably the other factor that you'd expect to hear at a meeting like this, and remember, it's the entire world's finance ministers, central bankers, financiers too, all meeting here, is obviously this structural change in global markets for borrowing. We've seen advanced economies in particular, we've seen their borrowing rates shoot up. We've seen this start to affect the USA more than we have traditionally seen. The USA no longer immune as the sort of reserve currency status for the world from these sorts of pressures. And some pressure actually from the IMF chief economist in the World Economic Outlook that's just been announced. It's quite striking to see the major G7 countries, with one exception now, really not doing a lot to reduce their annual percentage deficits. Indeed, four of the G7 are not reducing them. Three are increasing them, including the USA. The one G7 economy that stands out, again, perhaps counterintuitively, is in fact the United Kingdom, says the IMF, which is reducing its deficit by nearly 4 percentage points of GDP between 2025 and 2031. So some challenge there at this time of rising bond yields. For the world's major economies to get their fiscal house in order to protect financial and fiscal stability. But there's a lot of moving parts, Rob, and so I wouldn't say it was optimism, but less pessimism and some resilience, and hopes that resilience sustains given all the pressures.
0: Thank you very much indeed. That's the BBC's economics editor, Faisal Islam, there joining us from the International Monetary Fund conference in Bangkok. And another line coming out of that meeting there is that Senegal is reportedly close to a final resolution with its debtors, according to the director of the Group of 24 Developing Nations there, after its level of debt was massively upgraded recently. You're with Newsday.
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1: Falling birth rates are raising concern about the world's economic future. So why are people having fewer children? We'll hear perspectives from several different countries.
0: And in South Africa, police have arrested a suspect in the murder of one of 12 women whose bodies were found east of Johannesburg in recent weeks. That's coming up after this news.
2: BBC News with Neil Nunes. A major international study of dementia is predicting the number of new people diagnosed with the condition will double by 2050 to more than 24 million annually. It says demand for care will explode and that women will be disproportionately affected. Riyadh's international airport remains closed until at least Saturday amid continuing attacks by Yemen's Houthi rebels on the Saudi capital. On Monday, the Iran-backed group said they had targeted the airport with a ballistic missile. The International Monetary Fund says the world's major economies have shown surprising resilience in the face of the ongoing wars in the Middle East. It's reversed the downgrades given to many economies at the start of the Iran war. The Somali-born Democratic Congresswoman Ilhan Omar says she's the target of political intimidation by Donald Trump after U.S. Homeland Security agents raided her home. She described it as an attempt to weaponize law enforcement. There have been renewed Russian aerial attacks across Ukraine overnight in Kyiv. At least two people were killed when a drone hit a residential tower block in the northeastern city of Kharkiv. Large-scale attacks left three people dead. Meanwhile, Ukraine's former commander-in-chief has told the BBC that Russia's ability to advance has been broken and so the front line has been stabilized. Oleksandr Siersky says Russian losses are up to six times those of Ukraine. Pope Leo will go into hospital on Tuesday for surgery to remove a lump found on his lung. The Pope himself had announced the news on Sunday. And the actor R.J. Mitty, best known for his role as Walt Jr. in the award-winning television series Breaking Bad, has died. He was 34. BBC News.
1: Thank you, Neil, for that summary of the news. Hello, yours Newsday from the BBC World Service, coming to you live from Nairobi with Anne Soy and from London with me, Rob Young. Thank you for being with us today.
0: Over the next half hour, we'll hear about a new report on falling global birth rates and discuss the issue in depth with three women from Italy, China and Estonia.
1: We'll also hear from the South African police spokesperson after they made a breakthrough in one case of the dozen women found killed in an area east of Johannesburg.
0: You can send us a text or a WhatsApp on anything that you hear on the program. Our number is +44 77 86 20 50 85.
1: Now, fewer babies are being born across much of the world in what has been called a global baby bust. The decline is partly down to financial pressures, although the rise of smartphones are also to blame, and it raises concerns about future economic growth. I've been examining the issue, starting with an American couple in the state of Wyoming.
3: Watch as all the days will pass my eyes.
1: The singer is Reese, on drums her partner Sean. They both work full time and perform two nights a week. What they don't have and have decided for now they won't have is children. The couple met as students on a film course at university.
4: So I grew up in a family of six kids. Like, both my parents came from big families as well, but currently with the circumstances as they are, it's kind of something that is eluded us just from like financial reasons.
5: Both of us have older sisters who have multiple children, and we've seen firsthand just how expensive it can be. We're both living a little bit paycheck to paycheck.
1: For the global population to replace itself, women need to have about 2.1 children each. It's about 2.2 now, so right on the line. And some demographers think we've already crossed below it. Since about 2015, the decades-long decline has quickened. So is this a crisis?
6: You ask me about a crisis. Whatever word we use humanity is already below replacement level.
1: Anna Rotkia is director of the Population Research Institute in Finland in Northern Europe.
6: It's very often said nowadays that, oh, economic incentives don't work. Well, they have often been really small. If we really created a society where nobody would get economically worse off because they became a parent or had another child, then we can talk, do they work or don't they?
1: Anna Rotkia in Finland. Governments have been trying to boost the number of children women are having.
7: We are living in such times when there are fewer and fewer children born in Europe. For the West, the answer is immigration. But we do not need numbers. We need Hungarian children.
1: The former Hungarian Prime Minister Viktor Orbán a few years ago announcing tens of thousands of dollars in state subsidies for families having more children, tax breaks for mothers, subsidised mortgages. Hungary did then see an increase from 1.2 children per woman to 1.6 in 2021, but by 2025 the rate fell back to 1.3. A noisy election in April saw Viktor Orbán removed after 16 years in power. Family policy was again part of his pitch. Elements of the subsidies are now being reviewed or reformed. Susanna Mackay is a demographer and a sociologist who's now the Deputy State Secretary for Family Policy in the new Hungarian government.
8: The problem is indeed that we don't have any assessment of these family policies. What we know is that fertility increase is very, very often linked to advantageous economic situation. And there was an increase in employment rates in Hungary, in average income in the second half of the 2010s. After the COVID period of 2020, there was a less advantageous economic situation and fertility rates began to decrease.
1: So are you saying then that Hungary is just going to have to get used to the fact that its population will fall?
8: Here, not only fertility is on the table, but also the treatment of preventable causes of death on our very bad mortality situation.
1: Susanna Mackay, Deputy State Secretary at Hungary's Ministry of Social and Family Affairs. So Hungary undertook an expensive experiment and it's contested what it achieved. So back to Wyoming in the US.
3: It's a never-ending cycle, and it goes, and it goes.
1: What are those bandmates and couple Reese and Sean thinking about what they might need to change their mind about not having kids and for the future?
4: Affordability of housing is a huge thing. It's like policies that exist to pretty much to continue to keep housing as expensive as possible. There's just not enough houses being built for the amount of people that are living there. So the house prices obviously are going to go up because the demand is going up.
5: We have four wonderful dogs that run the house, and we live in a community full of friends. We have had one of the busiest summers of our lives traveling around all over the state. That's something that I think if we had kids right now, that's not something that we would be able to do.

0: So there we go. Thanks to Reese and Sean there in Wyoming and all the other people who were talking to me about this. So we're going to broaden this conversation out. We're going to bring in three women from different nations. Eleonora Taruso is in Palermo in Italy. Hi, Eleonora.
1: Hi. Hi, everyone. Good morning.
0: Good morning to you. We've also got Julie Go Jia, who is from Beijing in China. Hi, Julio.
2: Hi, everyone. Good morning.
0: And Lise Merikul is also with us from Estonia. Hi, Lise.
3: Hi.
0: I want to start with you, Eleonora. Just describe your situation and what your plans are when it comes to having a family.
1: Okay, so my plans on having a family is actually wanting to have a family and being in the conditions of having a family because, first of all, I still don't have an income that lets me be relaxed with having kids and having a partner and having a house of my own. And even though I'm still young, I'm 27 right now, I don't have an income that lets me like be that can make me relax with a family or something or a house of my own anyway.
0: So money's definitely a big concern for you then.
1: Yes, of course.
0: What about you, Julie Go?
2: I'm 37 right now, but I'm not married nor having a kid. But because I still haven't found the suitable one, so I don't want to have kids before I find the suitable one. I don't want to give in to the social pressure of having a baby or successful family life.
4: And this is Anne. Lise, what about you in Estonia?
5: I am 41 years old and I already have three kids and enjoying raising them.
4: And if, you know, in today's age, what are you seeing in terms of women and basically both men and women being open to having children in Estonia?
5: At the moment we have a situation that they don't want to have children very early and I think there is no single reason for also the falling birth rate. We have that kind of problem also several years, and it is like a combination of many factors, I think. One important reason is uncertainty about the future. And in recent years, we have experienced that the COVID pandemic, rising prices, also like war in Ukraine, all of this have affected people's sense of security, I think so. Because I remember when I was pregnant and Russia launched its full-scale invasion of Ukraine, I was very scared.
0: It's interesting you're talking there about people's concerns for the future, and with Russia on your doorstep and after the invasion of Ukraine, that's perhaps understandable there. I wonder, in China, Guli Go, what people are thinking about the future and children, because clearly that there was the one child policy in China that's since been scrapped, but there's also this interesting finding recently about people are spending more and more time on their smartphones in the virtual world, less time in the real world, and therefore that's perhaps a reason they're unable to meet a suitable partner. You said you haven't yet met the right person. I just wonder whether that's the experience of your friends, that there are just perhaps a fewer opportunities today than there were a few decades ago to meet that right person.
2: Technological development has a negative impact on like the social connection between human beings, because nowadays men and women, they spend a lot of time even on their smartphones, but also on the social apps to find a partner. So I don't see it as a like important factor leading to this situation. But I see that the Chinese women are having more economical independence right now, so they will regard having the children as a choice, but not as an obligation, because in our past generations, the women are bound to have children, and this is one of the criteria for social recognition. Mm-hmm.
4: Eleonora, I wonder how things are changing in Italy with regard to, you know, finding a partner. Are people relying more and more on technology?
1: Actually, yeah, a lot of my friends and me too have a lot of dating apps, like different dating apps. And I think it kind of alienates, if I can say that, from the real world. Because you can meet people in through social medias too, but it's not the same. And I think people who have maybe like social issues, social anxiety, refuge in the social media, and it makes it harder to get out on the real world and then find a partner, a lifelong partner, something like that. It does alienate.
0: Now, Lise, the government where you are in Estonia has been throwing money at the problem, as many governments have been doing, as I was saying earlier on. There are even ads running on television. Is that right? Is it having any impact?
5: Well, yes, I think that money and is important, but I still think that the right partner is also very important. And
0: carry on, Lise.
5: Like housing and living costs are high in Estonia, especially for young people, and it is difficult for them to become financially stable. But women, they also want a partner they can trust, someone who shares their responsibility for raising children, managing money and everyday family life. Like in my own life, support from my partner and my family has been extremely important. Thanks to this support, I was able to buy a home, finish university while raising my small children. And I think there are like different things which are important next to the money.
4: And Guligo, in China, you know, you were talking earlier about this transition from the one-child policy and listening to Liz there about the role of the family. So you're coming from a time when, you know, everybody was required to have no more than one child. How are those attitudes changing within the family? Do you get pressure perhaps from family?
2: Yes, I was born in a one-child family, and my mom is very old-fashioned. She has been pushing me to get married and having kids for over like 8 years, but she didn't succeed at all. She even registered the Tinder-like app. She registered an account for me, like on Chinese Tinder-like app, to find me a partner. So she was very anxious about it, but she's not successful in persuading me.
4: Well, it looks like parents all over the world are similar. You know, growing up in the village in Kenya myself, I've seen so many people being hooked up or, you know, being introduced to future partners by members of their family. What about in Italy? Does the family play such a role, Eleonora?
1: Maybe not right now, not in 2026. But actually in the past, having a family and building a family was so important to the honor of the person and the rest of the family, maybe the parents, the grandparents, especially for women, because like, let's say 70 years ago, women couldn't flee their parents' house without finding a man first, and having a kid and having a house of their own was almost impossible to be independent. and without having a family. And if you were like, let's say 20, 21 and still weren't married, then it was like a low honor condition for the rest of your family. So, yeah.
0: Would money help from the government, Eleanor, like we were hearing about in Estonia and in Hungary? Would a cash handout help in any way?
1: I think because if you have a low income, if you have a yearly income of like 40,000 euros, I think, you get 250 euros a month if you have two or more children. And honestly, I don't think that quantity of money can help with two or more children. You also get like some free time for maternity and stuff. But I don't know, because as someone said earlier, you know, the economic state, the wars that have been going on, the COVID, prices have just been going up and up, and they're never stopping for everything. Like, about everything is just going up.
0: Yeah, a complaint we hear from our listeners right around the world. Thanks so much for talking to us, Eleonora, Gudigo and Lies. Thanks so much indeed. This is a conversation not just being had in the countries you guys are in, but when I speak to people all over the place, it's a concern for younger people about can they afford to have a child, and that is once they find the right partner, which many people are struggling to do. Thanks so much indeed.
4: You're listening to Newsday from the BBC World Service with Rob Young in London and Anne Soy in Nairobi. A reminder now of the main headlines this hour. The number of new people diagnosed with dementia is predicted to double by 2050, with an explosion in demand for care. That's according to a major international study. And the international airport in the Saudi capital remains closed until at least Saturday, amid continuing attacks by Yemeni's Houthi rebels on Riyadh. The International Monetary Fund says that the world's biggest economies have shown surprising resilience in the face of ongoing wars in the Middle East.
0: Isaac's back with more sport.
3: Yeah, Champions League football is back on Tuesday night. Manchester United could do with a distraction given their dire Premier League form. They've won just once in their first six matches. However, they've got a difficult challenge as they head to Spain to face Atletico Madrid. Coach Michael Carrick says he still believes in his side.
6: If you haven't got that little bit in you where maybe it's a little bit crazy at times, I actually love the challenge and really want to dig deep to find the answers, then it's not the place for you, believe me. So I've got the utmost trust in the players. I've seen it close quarters, I've seen it during games, I've seen it behind closed doors in and around changing rooms when we've had successes, and the behaviours to that.
3: Last season's runners-up Arsenal take on Lille at home, but Mikel Arteta's side are going to have to go into that match without Piero Hincapié and Martin Zubimendi, who were both injured in post-match training sessions after the Gunners' 2-1 win over Leeds on Saturday.
7: Well, it happened. We had a training session planned after the game for the players that didn't have enough minutes to get everybody the recovery day on Sunday and to get everybody in the best rhythm, and in two very unfortunate actions, we lost two players, and not great.
3: In Saudi Arabia, Cristiano Ronaldo scored for Al Nassr as they won in the Asian Champions League, but their match against the Uzbek side Neftchi for Ghana was delayed for an hour as Saudi Arabia's civil defence issued a security warning. And Michael Jordan jersey that he wore in the 1998 NBA final for the Chicago Bulls has been sold for $14 million at auction. It's believed to be the second most expensive sports jersey ever sold, behind a Babe Ruth shirt, which was bought for $24.12 million. Some cricket news to finish. England batter Ollie Pope has pulled out of the draft for the new Afghanistan Premier League. The inaugural season of the league is scheduled to take place later this year in the United Arab Emirates. However, for the last 5 years, England have refused to schedule matches against Afghanistan in response to the country's rulers, the Taliban, and their oppression of women and girls in the country, with the England Cricket Board chair player Richard Thompson describing it as a gender apartheid. England selector Rob Key suggested he wouldn't play in the league, but that the players had to make a moral decision.
8: I think legally it's hard to stop players from going over and playing in these competitions. It becomes a moral judgment, and players, you know, have to be prepared to take the right moral stance. I personally, and it's easy for me to say I wouldn't go and play in it, but it's down really for the player to make that decision.
3: Well, let's hear from one of those players who has made the decision to play, former England batter David Milan. He says he understands the reservations.
9: I have a daughter. I want her to play sport. I want her to get into to playing sport and enjoying it. So I fully understand that argument. But at the end of the day, I'm a cricketer. I need to be able to pay my rent, and I need to be able to earn a living while I can. So as long as it's been approved by the boards, I am happy to go and play in a league that has been approved.
3: Yeah, plenty more on that story, bbc.com/sport.
0: Cheers, Isaac. Thanks very much.
4: Over to South Africa now, where police say that they have made a breakthrough in the case into the death of Elizabeth Moselakomo, one of the 12 women found killed in an area east of Johannesburg. South African Police Service, in a statement, said that they have arrested a suspect who was found in possession of an item belonging to Elizabeth. The suspect appeared before Cape Town Magistrates Court in Johannesburg on Monday as investigations into the murders continue. Elizabeth Moselakomo went missing after going on a routine run last month. The murders ignited a wave of grief and nationwide protests against gender-based violence and femicide in South Africa. Let's now speak to the spokesperson of a South African Police Service, Brigadier Atleta Mate. Welcome to the program. So you have found... Good morning. And you have now arrested one suspect in the case of one of the killings. But what about investigations into the other cases? Where are you at with that?
10: So we can confirm with the Elizabeth Tonto Moselakomo case, we arrested three people, but those three people have not been charged with murder yet. So we have arrested them on the basis that they were found with an item that is belonging to Elizabeth. So it is her watch. The watch that she was wearing on the day that she took a run. We found that there was someone who sold it to a man, a foreign national who owns a shop. That particular shop owner then sold the watch to someone else, to a second person. And the second person then sold the watch to a third person on Facebook Marketplace. So we arrested the three based on that particular information. They have been charged with being in possession of a suspected stolen property. Two of them have been handed down a 10,000 rand bail, while the foreign national was denied bail pending an investigation into his stay in the country. So we are investigating whether or not he is legal to be in South Africa. So those three have not yet been linked to her murder, but they were arrested based on the fact that they were found in possession of her stolen watch. So it was the watch that she was wearing on the day of the run. So we have
4: just for clarity, the shop owner, the case on immigration is not related to these cases of murder. It is a separate issue, but that has come up because he has come into this circle.
10: Yeah, so we have arrested them based on that they were found with an item belonging to the deceased. So on the day that the deceased took a run and she disappeared, she was wearing that particular watch. And when we found her lifeless body on the side of the road, that watch was not in her possession, and she usually runs with her watch. So we have arrested the three people that were found in possession of the watch.
4: That's in relation to the case of Elizabeth. What about the other 11 women?
10: So with regards to the other 11 women, you will recall that in the first case in July already, with the first woman, we arrested her boyfriend, 2 days later. That particular suspect, who is a foreign national, is still in police custody. We then, we had, I think, the ninth body that was found in Dawn Park. Within 2 days, we had arrested two women who are still in police custody, who are linked to the murder. We then had a 10th body of a woman who was found in a cemetery in Thembisa, Mooifontein Cemetery. In that particular case, we arrested a man who went out drinking with her the previous evening before she was found dead at the cemetery. And that,
4: so you have made several arrests, but nobody has been charged yet with murder. Thank you very much for speaking to us, Brigadier Atlenda Matis, National Spokesperson for South African Police. This is Newsday.
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15: Hello, you're with Newsday from the BBC World Service with Anne Soy in Nairobi and Rob Young in London.
4: The Houthis in Yemen say they have continued attacks on neighbouring Saudi Arabia in recent hours. A Saudi minister vows a serious response to Houthi attacks on airports. We go live there to get the latest.
15: Ukraine's former commander-in-chief, who was dismissed by President Zelensky, has told the BBC that Ukraine has stabilised the front line despite Russia's continued attacks.
17: The main criteria is how much land has Russia occupied. For example, during the first 6 months of this year, Russia seized in total 61 square kilometres. It shows that the front line has stabilised.
4: And the French Parliament is due to discuss the national budget amidst protests that have rocked the country. We'll go live there. That's after the latest world news.
18: BBC News with Emily Thomas. A major international study has predicted that by 2050, the number of people diagnosed with dementia will double and demand for care will expand.

0: Here's our economics editor, Faisal Islam.
1: There's two things going on, if I can simplify it. Obviously, the energy shock, which endures. But at the same time, we have this great sort of engine of growth, which is astonishing amounts of investment in AI. That positive story has balanced off the negatives of an energy shock. And the overall story so far is one of surprising resilience. It's a very strange time right now for the world. The clouds are still there, but the world economy has proven, if you like, surprisingly resilient, given just how many clouds have been out there.
0: France is bracing for another day of national protests over poor conditions at high schools, with marches and demonstrations in several cities. Around 7,000 people have been arrested so far. Here's our Paris correspondent, James Waterhouse.
2: These protests are an illustration of France's polarised politics. Centrist ministers have branded some of the demonstrations, which often involve the barricading of schools and confrontations with police, as irresponsible. One student had their hand blown off by a stun grenade last week. Another lost many of his teeth from a tear gas canister. Several officers and teachers have been injured as well. President Macron acknowledges some of the issues raised, such as staff shortages and crumbling school buildings, will need time to address. But with the election for his successor just 6 months away, it is a resource he is short on.
0: World news from the BBC. The Somali-born Democratic Congresswoman Ilhan Omar says she's the target of political intimidation by Donald Trump after US Homeland Security agents raided her home. The progressive Minnesota Democrat described the raid, weeks before the midterm elections in the US, as an attempt to weaponize law enforcement. US media say the search warrant relates to an investigation into the immigration paperwork that Ms. Omar's father submitted on her behalf when she was a child. There have been renewed Russian attacks across Ukraine overnight. In Kyiv, at least two people were killed as a drone hit a residential tower block. In the northeastern city of Kharkiv, large-scale attacks left three dead and at least 11 injured, among them a rescue worker. In Russia, an industrial area in Nevinamisk in the northern Stavropol region was hit by falling drone debris. Pope Leo will go into hospital on Tuesday for surgery to remove a lump found on his lung. Sarah Rainsford reports from Rome.
3: Pope Leo will be admitted to the Gemelli Hospital here in Rome just 2 days after announcing that doctors had found a small lump on his lung. Addressing a crowd in St. Peter's Square on Sunday, the Pope described the growth as being localised and detected at a very early stage, but he said his doctors had advised having it removed. The Vatican has since said that the growth was found during routine checks and that the Pope has no symptoms. On Monday, Pope Leo was working as usual, but his schedule has now been cleared for just over a week to allow him to recover from the surgery.
0: Hollywood analysts say the latest Tom Cruise film, Digger, is on a course to lose $245 million, one of the biggest losses in film history. It's projected to lose similar amounts of money to John Carter and The Marvels, which are currently the most expensive film flops of all time. And that's the world news from the BBC.
4: Thank you for those updates. Hello and welcome to Newsday on the BBC World Service with me, Anso in Nairobi, and Rob Young in London. This hour, we go to Saudi Arabia, Ukraine and France.
5: Yeah, shortly we're going to hear from Alexander Sieski, Ukraine's former commander-in-chief. We'll hear about his tense relations with the defence minister and with the president. Both were dismissed by President Zelensky just a few months ago.
4: We welcome your messages on anything that you hear on the programme. Our number is +44 77 86 20 50 85.
5: Well, in the Middle East, the Houthis have warned the United States not to get involved in the war in Yemen as they continue their missile attacks on Saudi Arabia. This comes after Saudi Arabia's energy minister vowed a serious response to the deadly attacks on the kingdom's airports and oil and gas facilities by the Houthis, which are backed by Iran. Well, the group has continued firing missiles at Saudi Arabia, including strikes on Riyadh's international airport that have killed civilians, also have injured people. We're going to speak now to Salman Al-Ansari, who is a Saudi geopolitical analyst and joins us from Riyadh. Welcome to the programme.
6: Thank you so much.
5: Houthis have claimed in recent hours that they have launched more missiles at Riyadh, and particular at the airport.

0: Have you seen anything? Have you heard anything?
1: Yeah, actually, I would say that most of the people, like, it's Riyadh is actually a big city. We are speaking of 7.5 million people. So actually, the effect has been only like on the specific target. So people living in Riyadh are actually living a normal life. And I actually refer to what the Saudi Arabia's Minister of Media, Salman Al-Dosari, had said yesterday that life is actually normal in the kingdom, and all government institutions are actually working to fulfill their top priority, which is to securing the safety of the citizens and residents. So I don't think it's something as portrayed in the media that things are as if it's like a war here in Saudi. So no,
0: But the
1: things are
0: airport's been
1: normal.
0: attacked repeatedly and it's shut. That is correct, isn't it?
1: Exactly. That's the only issue we had, and definitely that was the biggest unprecedented attack, which resulted into having 13 deaths, among them Saudi citizens, Bangladeshi, Pakistani, and Arabs, and also an American citizen, and also with over 309 injuries. And I wish them all speedy recovery. But definitely, this is an issue that needs to be addressed. And we've seen how the Saudi government has been actually managing this in a very effective manner with regards to how to make sure that the people are actually not having any issue with their daily life. And we have to wait and see the Saudi response. And I believe the Saudi response will be big. And it will, but the Kingdom of Saudi Arabia is right now trying to cover all legal bases with regards to having the international
0: Okay.
1: community to assume its responsibilities,
0: Is there
1: etc.
0: a conversation among Saudis, and is the government responding to the questions there are certainly around the world about why a military which spent $83 billion on weaponry last year failed to intercept and shoot down these missiles heading towards its main airport?
1: Yeah, let's not forget during this the US-Iran war, Saudi Arabia has been receiving hundreds of drones and missiles from Iran, and also from Iraq, and also from Yemen. And the Kingdom of Saudi Arabia intercepted more than 95%. But definitely, like, based on my analysis, I don't have information that the Saudi government has been putting more focus on protecting the energy installations, because these were the major targets by the Iranian regime with its proxies. But right now, it seems that they have shifted their attention to focus a lot on airports. And we should not forget that 2 weeks ago, on the 23rd of September, Mohsen Rezai, who is like a senior Iranian official, he said it clearly, and he warned and threatened the region and all the countries in the region that their airports will be disrupted if the Iranian airlines would be out of operation based on the US Treasury Department's decision.
0: And yet Saudi Arabia was not able to defend its main airport, not just once or twice, but three times in 4 days. What went so badly wrong?
1: Yeah, I don't actually have technical military air defense kind of experience, so I can't speak of that, but definitely that was a big of a surprise for us. But at the same time, we know that, as I said earlier, that most of the preparation were put to safeguard the energy installations, because they were the major targets for the Iranians and their proxies. But right now they shifted that, so that's why we need to invest more on protecting these vital civilian infrastructure.
0: Okay, and we've had
1: Let's
0: the Saudi Arabian energy minister vow a serious response to these attacks on the airport and the oil and gas facilities by the Houthis. Saudi Arabia is already bombing Houthi-held territory in Yemen. The suggestion is that will intensify. We heard from an analyst earlier on in the program who suggested that perhaps Saudi Arabia could even send special forces on the ground into Yemen. Do you have any sense what that more serious response could involve?
1: Yeah, I think the Saudis have been always using the multifaceted kind of approach, which is let's push militarily then have some kind of dialogue. But then we've seen that it didn't work with the Houthi militia. So that's not what, that's why I actually argue that a major Saudi response is not going to be only to respond to the Houthi, but also to topple them from Yemen. Some people say this is hard, but let's not forget that the Yemeni government forces backed by the Saudi-led coalition continue their daily efforts to confront the Houthi militia, and they've had...
0: Saudi Arabia has been taking the fight to the Houthis for 11 years at various times with the help of the Israelis, the Americans and the British, and yet they've taken huge swathes of territory and just bombed your main airport. Surely a renewed military campaign isn't going to topple the Houthis.
1: Yeah, I don't agree with what you mentioned that the Israelis were helping, but like now things are actually different because we used to have two setbacks in 2017 and 18. The first setback was the separation of the army because of the SDC militia and the separatists, etc. Right now we have unified ranks among the Yemeni government. We are speaking of 500,000 soldiers versus 350,000 Houthi fighters. And the other setback was the Stockholm Agreement that was pushed by the West and by the international community, and they were pushing the Yemeni government to talk with the Houthis and to strike a deal when they were very close to liberating Al-Hudaydah, which is on the Red Sea. So right now, I think the Saudi government, along with the Yemeni government, are rallying the international world to know that they've made a big mistake in 2018, and they don't want them to repeat that mistake. So that's why we've seen yesterday in the UN, Saudi Arabia, along with the UK and the US and France, and also with Turkey and Pakistan, six countries have drafted a resolution in the UN Security Council so they can actually label the Houthi militia as a global terror militia. And that would actually cover the legal basis for, I would say, not a Saudi-led coalition, but a global coalition against the Houthis, just like the ones that the United States have created in 2014 against ISIS, the global coalition against ISIS. And it took 5 years from 2014 till 2019 until they succeeded on fighting ISIS, and the ISIS fighters were 25,000 people. But Saudi Arabia needs
0: others to help in that fight. All right, thank you. Salman Al Ansari there, who's a geopolitical analyst joining us from the Saudi capital, Riyadh. We're going to talk about another conflict now, because Ukraine says that Russia struck six of its energy facilities hours after Donald Trump announced the two nations had agreed to an energy ceasefire, although it appeared to be news to Ukraine that they had. There were blackouts in the Ukrainian city of Izium after a Russian strike destroyed power grids, Ukraine's state news agency has said, while energy and railway infrastructure in the west of Ukraine were also targeted overnight.
2: Despite these attacks, Ukraine says it has stabilized the front line. That's at least according to Oleksandr Sirsky, Kyiv's former commander-in-chief, and he claimed that in an interview with the BBC. General Sirsky was in charge of the Ukrainian army until his tense relations with the defense minister, Mykhailo Fedorov, forced President Zelensky to dismiss them both last summer. In his first interview since his sacking, General Sirsky told the BBC's Abdul Jalil Abdurasulov that he believes Ukraine is containing more powerful Russian forces.
3: The war is going to become even more technological. It's now spread into every domain: space, cyberspace, air, sea, land, even underground. Automation and the use of robots will increase. Even an ordinary weapon will have an AI-based control system to enhance its uses. But we should not rule out conventional weapons like tanks. Right now, both Russia and Ukraine are racing to develop defense systems to protect armored vehicles. If someone succeeds, it will again change battlefield tactics, just like when drones were first introduced.
4: Question about your sacking. What was the cause of your conflict with the Mykhailo Fedorov, who was the Minister of Defense at that time?
3: We didn't have a conflict. We had disagreements on how to finance the needs of the army. The problem was that when procuring weapons, the Minister of Defense gave preference to certain types of drones while ignoring the overall needs of the military. As a result, there was an imbalance in supplying the army, and we had shortages of unmanned ground vehicles and other things we needed at the front.
4: Well, let's talk about the battles that you commanded. Let's start with the Kursk operation. Looking back at it, Do you think that operation was a success or a failure?
5: А чому питання саме по провалу?
3: What do you mean a failure? How could it be a failure?
4: Well, because the Ukrainian troops were pretty much fully pushed back to the same positions where they were earlier, so they lost everything that they gained.
5: Ви ж розумієте, Курська операція була...
3: You need to understand that the Kursk operation was a necessity. If you remember the summer of 2024, Russian forces were pushing along the entire front line. They outnumbered us 6-1 in some places. So we chose the weakest spot in our enemy's lines and launched an operation into the Russian region of Kursk.
4: What legacy do you think you're leaving behind yourself?
5: Найкраща характеристика – це скільки було захоплено за півроку.
3: The main criteria is how much land has Russia occupied. For example, during the first 6 months of this year, Russia seized in total 61 square kilometers. It shows that the front line has stabilized.
5: Тобто ви ж не забувайте, що Росія...
3: You should not forget that Russia overpowers us in everything. But thanks to our attacks, mid-range strikes, deep strikes, we were able to reduce this ratio. At the same time, with the help of new technologies, we began inflicting greater losses on our enemy. Right now, Russian losses exceed ours by up to 6 times. We've broken their ability to launch offensive operations because they've suffered so many losses.
4: How can you end this war? Can a military path lead to peace?
5: Звичайно, всі війни, вони колись закінчуються.
3: Of course, all wars end at some point, and they're ended by politicians through negotiations. But negotiations are based on results on the battlefield. The role of the army is definitive. You can have talks from a weak position while losing at the front, or you can talk with the other side on equal terms when your adversary is suffering serious losses.
6: Many people in Europe are concerned that the Russian aggression may extend into the neighboring countries. What can European nations learn from the Ukrainian experience?
3: They must start preparing in every field. Prepare the army, acquire modern weapons, follow new trends happening here. Prepare the population for tough challenges they will face if there is a war. Prepare your economy. Prepare your land for combat activities. Prepare powerful air defense systems. And lose all illusions that a war will not happen.
2: Oleksandr Syrsky, there, Kyiv's former commander-in-chief, in conversation with the BBC's Abdujalil Abdurasulov. Listening to Newsday from the BBC World Service with Rob Young in London and Anne Soy in Nairobi. One of the main stories this morning is the number of new people diagnosed with dementia is predicted to double by 2050, with an explosion in demand for care, according to a major international study. The lead author of the study is Dr. Ashley Vella.
7: For the first time in history, we're seeing a large number of people living into the older age groups. And so these estimates are based on population aging alone. But they are assuming a stable incident rate, so a stable risk. What we can do in order to reduce this risk is by increasing the level of education, by reducing smoking rates, watching our alcohol consumption, exercising, and sleeping well.
2: That interview coming up later in the program. And the International Monetary Fund says that many of the world's biggest economies have shown surprising resilience in the face of ongoing wars in the Middle East. Time now for some sports news with Isaac Fennin.
8: Yeah, women's football is on course to become a billion-dollar industry, but many professional players are earning low wages, working on insecure contracts and experiencing rising psychological stress. These are new findings from a survey of more than 800 footballers by the Players' Union FIFPro. We're going to hear from the head of research and development for women's football at FIFPro a little bit later on in the programme. In men's football, the Champions League returns 9 matches to look forward to on Tuesday. Some of the highlights: Atletico Madrid hosting Manchester United, who go into the match in a pretty poor run of form. Barcelona are in Turkey to face Galatasaray, and Arsenal will host the French side Lille. In Saudi Arabia, Cristiano Ronaldo scored for Al Nassr as they won in the Asian Champions League, but their match against the Uzbek side Neftchi Fergana was delayed for an hour as Saudi Arabia's civil defence issued a security warning. And a Michael Jordan jersey that he wore in the 1998 NBA Finals for the Chicago Bulls has been sold for $14 million at auction. It's believed to be the second most expensive sports jersey ever sold, behind Babe Ruth's New York Yankees baseball shirt, which was bought for $24.12 million.
0: And if you want to buy the jumper that Isaac Fallon is wearing to read the Sport today...
8: Listen, I will put I'll deliver you a price. Just send me a message.
0: A couple of pennies, maybe. Isaac, thank you. Talk to you again a bit later on. We're going to head to the business desk in Singapore now. Speak to Archana Shukla about that story about global growth forecasts released by the International Monetary Fund. The world economy holding up, perhaps surprisingly well, given the energy shock from the war in Iran.
9: Absolutely, Rob. And, you know, the IMF is saying that possibly the world now is better prepared or knows how to deal with the vagaries of a war like this better than it did 6 months ago. And, you know, it is coming at the time when, you know, energy crisis actually has been a major impact, bringing up prices for everybody around the world. The central banks and the governments have been burdened with increasing import costs. But at the same time, the energy flows have actually found their way. Proved to be more flexible and enduring. Oil from the Middle East has found newer channels to move to the world, and other sources of oil have also been found by economies, let's say, in the Asia. The other aspect was trade, which, you know, with two of the biggest trade allies, US and China, not, reducing their trade parameters, the trade with the third countries that they do, so US with other allies and China with other allies, have somehow made up for the lost business between two of the biggest economies, US and China. And that somewhere is bringing in, you know, this aspect of more resilience in the global economy rather than fear. So what we are seeing the IMF do is they are reversing the downgrades for economic growth for most of the economies, saying that they would, they're expected to slow down by less than what was previously forecasted. Obviously, not true for those directly affected by the war. There, the downgrades have come in quite steep. We were talking about the Saudi Arabia earlier. Their economy is expected to contract by about 3.3%. So those affected directly by the war certainly are not in a good place.
0: And it talked about the investment boom in artificial intelligence helping the economy also.
9: Absolutely. You know, that the IMF says is like an opposing force. So there is the energy crisis. There is the trade crisis. But on the other side, we are seeing increased investments in artificial intelligence, which is somewhere balancing out growth for some of the economies like the United States, countries in Asia, even UK. But then that's also where uncertainty comes in. When will these AI investments reap profit? And what if it stops coming in? So that's the question. And that's the uncertainty the economy will have to deal with.
0: Archana Shukla in Singapore. Thank you. And Anna, the IMF's also been talking about the number of large, rich countries, France among them, not doing enough to reduce the amount of money that they're borrowing to spend on public services.
2: We may get a better sense later in the day, as France today is discussing, the parliament at least, is due to discuss the national budget. And money for education will no doubt be at the forefront of many minds. The country has seen many days of protests from students angry about the state of their schools and financing for their teachers. Let's now speak to the BBC's Hugh Schofield, who's in Paris. And Hugh, just tell us where you are and what you can see around you.
10: Well, I'm in the middle of Paris on the street just off the Place de la République outside a lycée called Lycée Turgot. And it's a lycée which is once again being blockaded. I have to say that the number of lycées being blockaded is going down. We had to hunt around to find one this morning that was being blockaded. But here we've got the same scene that we've had many times over the last few weeks. About 100 or so students in front, the one with the mega horn. They're doing a bit of dancing in the streets to block traffic, but it's all pretty good humoured. Later they'll be joining the demonstration, which will be held in Paris, one of many across the country, pushing their demands again for more money for education.
2: You mentioned the lycées there, that's equivalent to high schools around the world. And what are the expectations from the parliament today? Is the government able to provide a solution that will see the end of the protests?
10: Well, I don't think anyone seriously expects that, because there is no money to give, at least not on the scale that the more hardline students' unions are demanding. They're demanding 10 billion euros in the budget extra for education, and the budget is all about cutting. Today is not a crucial day for the budget. It's got a long passage through Parliament. It's going to be discussed and amended, and quite possibly at the end of the day we'll have a repeat of what we had last year and the year before, which is that there's a crisis. Remember, the government does not have a majority in Parliament, and it's constantly having to make deals with the other parties, who are constantly threatening to bring down the government and vote a motion of censure. It's quite possible at the end of all this the government will simply have to say, right, we're going to bypass Parliament, we're going to introduce our budget by decree, and too bad. That's quite possible. Certainly the chances of a constructive debate leading to a compromise budget, including some increased payment for education, I think is most unlikely, especially given the fact that there are elections coming up in a few months' time, and whatever is agreed now may well be undone in a few months' time when a new government comes in.
2: And we can hear some sounds in the background. What are they chanting?
10: I didn't hear what they were doing just then, but it's basically the same old stuff. You know, anti-Macron, anti-police, anti the RN, that's the Rassemblement National. I mean, they're all it's quite political here, but it's actually a very, very low-key demonstration here that they have. There's no risk of a fire or anything like that. And I think there is a feeling across the country that the movement is beginning to lose its momentum, and today's a bit of a test day to see if enough people can come out on the streets to revive the movement, because there are school holidays approaching at the end of the week, and that's for 2 weeks during which the government will be able to take a bit of a breather and say to itself, maybe now this is all beginning to come to an end.
2: Hugh Scofield on the streets of Paris there. Many thanks for joining us. This is Newsday.
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0: Hello, welcome to Newsday on the BBC World Service with Anne Soy in Nairobi and Rob Young in London.
1: The number of new people diagnosed with dementia is predicted to double by 2050, with an explosion in care for demand, according to a major international study. We'll speak to the main author.
0: And the UN says violence against women and girls in Iraq is widespread. We'll get more on that report after this news.
2: BBC News with Emily Thomas. A major international study of dementia is predicting the number of new people diagnosed with the condition will double by 2050 to more than 24 million annually. It says demand for care will explode and that women will be disproportionately affected. There have been renewed Russian aerial attacks across Ukraine overnight. In Kyiv, at least two people were killed. In the northeastern city of Kharkiv, large-scale attacks left three dead. Ukraine's former commander-in-chief has told the BBC that Russia's ability to advance has been broken and so the front line has been stabilised. Oleksandr Sirsky says Russian losses are up to six times those of Ukraine. Bulgaria's prime minister says two more ships have been struck by drones off the Black Sea coast. Ruman Radev said one sank and the other, a Ukrainian-owned vessel, was hit by three drones. As the war in the Middle East continues to disrupt supplies of energy, the International Monetary Fund says the world economy has shown surprising resilience. It's reversed the downgrades given to many major economies at the start of the Iran war. The international airport in the Saudi capital remains closed until at least Saturday, and airlines have suspended flights amid continuing attacks by Yemen's Houthi rebels on Riyadh. France is bracing for another day of national protests over poor conditions at high schools, with marches and demonstrations in several cities. The protests started last month. Pope Leo will go into hospital on Tuesday for surgery to remove a lump found on his lung. The Pope himself has announced the news last Sunday. And the actor R.J. Mitty, best known for his role as Walt Jr. in the award-winning television series Breaking Bad, has died. He was 34. World News from the BBC.
1: Thank you, Emily, for that summary of the news. Hello, you're with Newsday from the BBC World Service, from Nairobi with Anne Soy, and from London with me, Rob Young. This half hour, we're going to talk about that major international study predicting what's going to happen to cases of dementia.
0: And we are also focusing on the meeting of the International Monetary Fund that is underway. The total economic cost of dementia estimated to be over $55 billion, projected to rise to over $118 by 2040. Mind-blowing figures, Rob. And talking about money, we will focus on how much women footballers are paid at a time when their game is now worth billions. We'd love your comments on that. Our number is +44 77 86 20 50 85.
1: Let's get to that study that's predicted the number of people who will be diagnosed with dementia will double by the year 2050. The study, which examined the health of 18 countries' populations, found that women are disproportionately at risk. The lead author of the study is Dr. Ashley Vella. I spoke to her from Sydney in Australia and asked her about this forecast that the number of cases is going to hit 25 million a year globally by 2050.
3: Well, these estimates are based on the aging population. So for the first time in history, we're seeing a large number of people living into the older age groups. And so these estimates are based on population aging alone. But they are assuming a stable incident rate, so a stable risk. What we can do in order to reduce this risk is by increasing the level of education, by reducing smoking rates, watching our alcohol consumption, exercising, and sleeping well.
1: That's good to hear that we can do something to try to ward it off. But you're saying that the dramatic rise is purely a mechanical result, really, of more of us living longer.
3: Yes. But the really interesting fact about these results is at our research center, we have this consortium with a large number of low and middle income country participants. And so within those regions, they are seeing a very steep increase in population aging. And so it is driving this statistic.
1: Now, one of the things you say in the report is that women are more likely to be affected than men. Why is that?
3: Well, women are more likely to be at risk, and it seems to be a multitude of factors. There is no one definitive cause. It seems to be several areas of research that are looking into this. And I think it's an interplay between environmental and biological factors. So, well, social environmental factors, the women that we see living to these older ages that we've currently conducted estimates on, they didn't have a large opportunity for education and for career opportunities. And so that has something to play into it. There's also been some research within the area that's shown menopause and also cardiovascular risk factors that seem to be interplaying here. In particular, women have two X chromosomes and men have an X and a Y. And so potentially maybe the X chromosome is interacting with the ApoE gene. And that is, the ApoE gene has been linked to increased risk of dementia. With early menopause, estrogen seems to be a neuroprotective factor. And so when people go into menopause, you see that steep decline. And it's, so that might be interplaying there. But there are several lines of inquiry and we do not have a single cause.
1: So it's still the menopause might make women more at risk of dementia, yeah, rather than that it actually does.
3: Yes, that has been linked in several papers.
1: You mentioned before that people should exercise, they should have a healthy diet, that kind of thing. What else should we be doing to try to ward off the risk of dementia?
3: Well, the Lancet Commission reported 14 risk factors that could help improve or could be modified to reduce dementia risk. If we were able to eliminate these 14 risk factors, it would reduce dementia cases by 45%. That's amazing. So within these 14 risk factors, there's like obesity, and there is also like hearing and vision loss. Social connection is also a really big risk factor that has been linked within our center. In particular, our Center for Healthy Brain Aging is conducting a Maintain Your Brain trial, which is a dementia prevention trial. And so that's currently underway within Australia, and hopefully with a bit of funding can go globally.
1: So what does that mean? Does that mean keeping the brain active, keeping it engaged when you age, when you give up work maybe?
3: Yes. So it's keeping your brain active throughout the lifespan. So dementia is a lifelong progressive disease in the sense of the risk factors that we have in middle age and in education in early adulthood all contribute to developing dementia later on in life. And so we need to be preventing dementia right from early ages in order to stop this 24 million people getting diagnosed with dementia in 2050.
1: Right, that's fascinating. So you can do something, maybe should be doing something about it in your 20s or your 30s. It's not something you should put off until you're in your 60s or 70s.
3: No, exactly right. You should be doing stuff now in order to prevent dementia later on.
1: What about drug therapies? Could drug treatments allow people who are developing dementia in later life to just live a much healthier life?
3: There are extraordinary colleagues of mine that are looking into drug therapy. So while we do not have one solution at the minute, there are many people working on this, and I remain hopeful that we will find a solution. However, prevention, I think, will always have a place. These estimates really are to help guide policy and prevention planning. And so while, yes, drugs may cure a disease, they cannot be the only solution. We need to work together as a community and a global community to prevent dementia.
1: Dr. Ashley Velaver speaking to us from Sydney in Australia.
0: Violence against women and girls in Iraq is widespread but underreported, according to the UN experts. Human rights campaigners say that the government needs to do more to protect survivors who are left with little redress and protection. For incidents of sexual violence, there are no official figures. The BBC has been to the Iraqi capital, Baghdad, to speak to women who say family and social pressures have discouraged them from speaking out, but now they have decided to break their silence. With this special report, here is the BBC's Arabic's Sally Nabil, and some listeners may find details in this piece distressing.
4: We've come to Baghdad to meet women who have survived various forms of sexual violence. It's not an easy job. Women are quite reluctant to speak up.
5: Speaking out carries a real risk. Social taboo, family shame, and the system accused of failing to deliver justice.
4: We are going to meet a lady who has an appalling story to tell us about sexual assault within the family. In order to talk to us, she required anonymity, and it took us really a lot of time and effort to convince her to agree.
5: Amal, not her real name, says her daughter was raped by her own father nearly 5 years ago. The girl was a minor then. We've taken out many of the graphic details to protect the family's privacy.
6: He came straight in and locked the door. He took out his gun and told her, "No one will hear you if I kill you."
5: After hearing her daughter's account, Amal says she rushed to report it to the police. The mother showed me medical documents, including DNA evidence, which support her account. Amal still gets shivers when she explains how her decision to take legal action has come with a heavy price.
6: He called a family member right in front of me and told him, "If the police arrest me, wash off our disgrace."
5: What did he mean by wash off our disgrace?
6: That is so that the medical examination report would not come out and the assault would not be proven. An honor killing it would be.
5: She tells me the court case is still open and the father is on the run. In recent months, a number of videos went viral on social media featuring apparent public attacks on women. "Get out," screams a lady in one of these videos as she tries to grab a man out of his car in a busy Baghdad street. She claims he was exposing himself and making obscene remarks. Women are often too scared to contact the authorities. They have no confidence their complaints will be taken seriously in a society that usually blames the victim.
7: The number of women who are requesting...
5: Earlier this year, prominent women's rights activist Yanar Mohammed was killed by gunmen in front of her house in Baghdad.
7: Minor marriages, severe abuse.
5: She was a vocal critic of gender-based discrimination. No one has been charged with her killing. Other activists are now worried their safety is on the line too.
8: "I've received death threats. I've also been threatened by acid attacks and subjected to online slur campaign using fabricated photos."
5: Sarah tries to help survivors document online cases of alleged abuse. We sit in her living room as she scrolls her Instagram page full of videos filmed by women who complain about being subjected to sexual abuse and harassment.
8: Publishing these videos has started to serve these women justice. It's a means to shame the harasser and also a piece of evidence in case the woman decides to sue him. We need a law. We need a deterrent.
5: So far this year, Iraq's government says it has received around 300 reports of sexual harassment. The real number is likely to be much higher. We put some of the accusations we've heard to Miqdad Miri, the spokesman for the Ministry of Interior.
9: Many cases never reach the police because of society, customs and traditions.
5: I tell him we heard some testimonies from women who said that security forces are sometimes involved in cases of harassment.
9: It is very limited. I don't deny that it happens, but it's extremely limited. We have strict oversight of this issue.
5: Iraq is a country where conservative tribes are influential, militant groups are active, and some political parties have a strict religious agenda. Many mindsets are far from being able to recognize the impact of these violations, and championing women's rights at the moment can hardly be a priority.
0: The BBC's Sally Nabil reporting, and she joins us now live from Cairo. Such a difficult listen, Sally, from your report, you know, difficult accounts there. How common are cases like these?
10: Actually, it's pretty common from what I've seen and what I've heard, though there are no exact statistics released to give us an accurate scale of sexual violence against women. But we were first drawn to the story by a few shocking videos on social media, and I felt that there is something going behind the scenes, something that is untold. So the more we started digging into this story, the more we contacted lawyers and female activists, who led us to many cases of women who suffered rape, who suffered harassment and various forms of abuse. I could definitely tell that there is a lot going under the apparently quiet surface, but women are not in a position yet to speak publicly about it because of the shame that comes with it, because of the lack of confidence they have in the official system. So they feel that there is a lot to pay if they manage to break their silence and talk about what happens.
0: Is social media then providing that outlet, the platform for them to bring out these stories?
10: Yes, absolutely, absolutely. I mean, it's their only window where they can speak at the moment without being recognized by their families, because a woman might not post a video herself, but she can post it to some activists like Sarah, the lady we talked to send it on her behalf. Maybe she's trying to put some pressure on society to act and take or follow the path of accountability. Although this is not a possibility at the moment, because as we've heard, a lot of cases go underreported. They do not reach the authorities. And one of the ladies I remember telling me, even the police officers, they don't see sexual harassment, for example, as a big thing. They just see it as an everyday occurrence that people can live with. So that's the real dilemma here, is that many ladies do not only fear being shamed by their families, but they also do not have much faith in the official system.
0: And the fact that these stories are now beginning to come out, either on social media or through reports like yours, do you think this is what could change things? Could attitudes like the one that you're just talking about change?
10: This is what many people are hoping for, honestly. It's journalism on one hand. It's the really brave effort made by a few women activists inside Iraq on the other hand, though they are taking a lot of risk for that. As we've heard, we've had an activist being killed in association with her work in supporting women's rights and defending women who are victims of abuse. We also have activists like Sarah, who can barely leave her house now because of constant death threats she's getting, as she's told us. So it's a big risk, but a lot of people I've talked to believe that if you keep silent, nothing is going to change, so that you have to keep breaking the walls to get the voices of these ladies heard.
0: Indeed. Many thanks for your report and for speaking to us. Sally Nabil there.
1: BW Bokri, listening in Freetown in Sierra Leone, says the international community has long since forgotten about the instability in Iraq, the same in Sudan. The cries of thousands of innocent women and girls, he says, have fallen on deaf ears. Thank you very much indeed for your message. You are listening to Newsday from the BBC World Service. Reminder of our main headlines. The number of new people diagnosed with dementia is predicted to double by 2050, with an explosion in demand for care, according to a major international study. And Kyiv's former commander-in-chief has told the BBC that Russia has sustained such heavy casualties that its troops are unable to launch major offensives. Let's call your sport headlines now. Here's Isaac.
11: So women's football is due to become a billion-dollar industry, but despite this, challenges remain, according to a survey of 800 players by the players' union, FIFPro. Average monthly pay varies depending on where you're playing. In North America, players can earn on average between $6,500 to just $4,000. But in Africa, that goes down to just $480. Joining us on the line is Frankie Brown, who's head of strategy and research at Women's Football at FIFPro. Frankie, just give us a snapshot of what else this study found.
12: Hi, Isaac. Thanks for having me on. I think from our side, this is the last time we did a global employment report like this was in 2017. So it's almost a decade ago, and I was still playing at that point in time. And if you told me that the industry would be in the place it is now, 10 years ago, I wouldn't have believed you. So I think what we can see is that there's been an enormous economic boom in the last 10 years. But as you mentioned, this progress is not necessarily universal, and many of the players are still experiencing uncertainty within their careers. For me, the findings themselves of this report come down to sort of three things, and that's three things that the players themselves talked about over and over again in the interviews that we did as part of this project. And the first one is that fair wage. So players need to have a wage that means that they don't need to work alongside it, so that it can be their full-time profession. Within that, they also need to be paid on time. That is certainly an issue that we see across the board, is that timely payment. The second is that full-time contracts. So not all players are paid full-time for 12 months of the year. Often players are just paid for the 9-month season and then it stops. So then they need to either budget for that period that they don't have any wage coming in, or they need to get a second job. Within that sort of contract, we really need the players to have written contracts, which is another thing that we see as a bit of a disparity across the board, because written contracts means that they have the sort of rights and the legal side of things behind them to protect themselves. The third thing, just finally from the sort of global findings, is just that those workplace conditions that sort of protect and respect and value the players is incredibly important. And under that sort of chapter, we look at workload. Both playing too much and playing too little is an issue. In particular, in Africa, there is not enough football played. Staff is another issue. We asked the players if they had enough staff at their club teams, and there was it was mixed. And then the final one is mental health support. So that was another finding that we've seen within this report, that players that are considering leaving the game early are citing psychological stress as one of the reasons, which is a huge issue across the board.
11: And briefly, Frankie, we see in men's football there's always a disparity in terms of those who have the money and those who don't have the money. Do you think that women's football is on the same path?
12: I think it is a little bit like that right now. I don't think that the path is set in stone. I don't think that it can't change. I also think that in a competitive sporting environment, you're always going to have a little bit of that, because there's always going to be the sort of top clubs and the top leagues that can invest more, and that's almost inevitable. But what we really want to see is that sort of global minimum standards to kind of so that the other nations are not left behind. So that it doesn't turn into the men's game, really.
11: Frankie, really, really appreciate you joining us. That's Frankie Brown, Head of Strategy and Research for Women's Football at FIFPro. Really interesting topic. There's more on that story at the BBC Sport website.
1: There's more on it now. And what do you make of what she was saying there?
0: Very legitimate concerns there, because it's easy to talk about the big money, but you know, we're talking about elite players, right? What about before they get there, what happens? And also for the for women, the reality that, you know, some will be thinking about starting families, how do they balance?
11: Yeah, I mean, that's actually a really interesting part of this survey, that found that half the respondents considered leaving the game earlier because they wanted to start a family. There's actually a piece on the BBC Sport website done by some of our sports correspondents speaking to a different sport, England's greatest netball player, Jeeva Mentor, and she's talking about her story of freezing her eggs and how she used it as an insurance policy to allow her to continue to compete at the highest level without sacrificing that desire to start a family. So yeah, it's definitely a topic that is pretty high on the BBC Sport agenda.
1: Isaac, thank you very much indeed. We will check out the website. You've told us to go there twice. We will. Thank you. We are watching a live feed of the Vatican. Nothing much to play you, I'm afraid. A gentle breeze, Lee, our studio manager, tells me is all we can hear. And we're looking at that because Pope Leo is going to go into hospital today for surgery. The Pope announced the news on Sunday, saying that a nodule had been found growing on his lung. We can speak now to Claire Giangrave, the Vatican correspondent for the Religion News Service, based in Rome. Welcome to the programme. What do we know about what the Pope is about to undergo?
13: Well, obviously, we don't know that much except what you said. There is a localized nodule in his lung. He will be treated at the Gemelli Hospital in Rome, which only recently had another pope come and stay there to be hospitalized and cured for issues that also had to do with lungs. So this is a bit of a deja vu for many of us Vatican reporters. But speaking to doctors, we hear that this is not only very common in men, particularly at his age, but also we don't know if the nodule is cancerous. And it seems to be some sort of preventive action on the part of his surgeons to make sure that the Pope is fit to travel to South America in only 3 to 4 weeks.
1: By announcing this news, as he did to a crowd gathered for his weekly blessing, it does give a sense of openness about the Pope's health. But does the Vatican tend to be open about the health?
13: No, we have a saying here, in fact, that the Pope fine until he's dead. The Vatican tends to be very careful about disclosing information regarding the medical history and information regarding popes, even as popes not only are elected at a pretty advanced age, but then tend to live a very long time. That is, as we've seen in other parts of society. But we've asked the Vatican spokesperson for more information, and he told us that there were no symptoms leading up to this discovery. It was part of routine checks that the Pope underwent, and that fits with nodules, which, according to doctors that I spoke to, don't really lead to any particular symptoms and are usually just discovered during occasional scans and routine checks.
1: Do we have any idea how long the Pope will be in hospital for?
13: Well, we know that the Vatican has announced that all of his public audiences will be cancelled until the 20th, so we can count about a week. That is a little longer than one might expect, but because it's the Pope, they might want to be extra careful and make sure that all checks and all the data and everything is fine. Again, because he does have very important travel, about 2 weeks in Latin America, a bit of a homecoming for him as he returns to Peru just in the beginning of November. So making sure that everything is all right, that he has recovered well.
1: Thank you very much indeed. That's Claire Giangrave there, the Vatican correspondent for the Religion News Service, joining us from Rome. And that is it for this edition of Newsday. From Anne, myself, Rob, in London, our team in Nairobi also, thanks very much for listening. Have a great day.
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8: Well, our correspondent Nicola Mundill joins us from the capital, Juba, now.
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18: Coming up on the Arts Hour with me, Nikki Badey, the last big movie star in the world, Tom Cruise, on his latest film, Digger. And we'll hear from its multiple Oscar-winning Mexican director, Alejandro González Iñárritu. We'll hear also from proud Punjabi and Indian superstar singer Diljit Dosanjh as he rocks London's biggest stadium. And Oscar-winning actor Catherine Zeta-Jones tells us about reclaiming her Welsh accent in the new TV series Kill Jackie. Also on the show, Gonzo journalist John Ronson talks about his latest book, The Castle, the Oscar-winning screenwriter Kali Khoury on adapting Thelma and Louise into a stage musical, and my conversation with Sudanese-Russian director Susanna Mirghani. We'll be talking about her disturbing yet beautiful film, Cotton Queen. All that and more coming up on the Arts Hour.
19: BBC News with Emily Thomas. A major international study of dementia has predicted that by 2050, the number of new people diagnosed with the condition will double and demand for care will explode. The research by the Centre for Healthy Ageing in Australia found that by the middle of this century, the world will see more than 24 million cases of dementia annually. The study's co-author, Professor Henry Brodaty, says women will be disproportionately affected.
20: In years gone by, is women had less education, they had less opportunity to be engaged in occupations which were intellectually demanding and therefore build up cognitive reserve. On the biological side, it may be that women have more of the toxic protein called the amyloid beta protein in the brain. And amyloid beta protein is the main culprit for Alzheimer's disease, and the new treatments now available are targeting that protein.
19: Ukraine's former commander-in-chief has told the BBC that his country has broken Russia's ability to advance and so stabilized the front line. General Alexander Sirsky spoke to our correspondent Abdujalil Abdulrasulov.
21: Russian losses are up to six times higher than Ukrainian losses thanks to new technologies and tactics used by Kyiv, General Sirsky claims. He believes that because of such heavy casualties, Moscow's troops are simply unable

0: global sharks. Bulgaria's prime minister says two more ships have been struck by drones off the Black Sea coast. Speaking at a government meeting, Ruman Radev said one of the ships sank. Mr. Radev said he would speak to the head of NATO later on Tuesday.
1: The Republic of Bulgaria is conducting an emergency search and rescue operation for a ship in distress in the Black Sea. According to the crew, the ship was struck by three aerial drones, hits that impacted both the deck and the hull. Border police rescued the entire crew, seven Ukrainian citizens and eight Azerbaijani nationals.
0: Although it's unclear whether Russia was behind the attack, the government in Sofia has summoned Moscow's ambassador for a meeting. You're listening to the latest world news from the BBC. The international airport in the Saudi capital remains closed until at least Saturday, and airlines have suspended flights amid continuing attacks by Yemen's Houthis on Riyadh. Late on Monday, the Iran-backed group said they'd targeted the airport with a ballistic missile, while the Saudi military says it's destroyed a missile fired towards Riyadh. France is bracing for another day of national protests over poor conditions at high schools, with marches and demonstrations in several cities. The protests, which are backed by unions and far-left politicians, started last month and have led to widespread school closures and violent clashes. Around 7,000 people have been arrested so far. The actor R.J. Mitty, best known for his role in the award-winning television series Breaking Bad, has died. He was 34. The cause of death was not disclosed. From Los Angeles, here's Regan Morris.
2: R.J. Mitty played the son of Bryan Cranston's leading man, Walter White, on the Emmy-winning series Breaking Bad. As Walter White Jr., or Flynn, as he later wanted to be known, Mitty brought the experiences of living with cerebral palsy to a wide audience, playing the teenage son of a drug dealer.
3: You killed Uncle Hank. You killed him.
4: Wait, son.
3: No.
2: Mitty used his fame to champion the rights of disabled people. In a statement, his representative said the actor drew from his own experiences to bring authenticity to the role, while using his platform to challenge stereotypes and promote greater representation for people with disabilities.
0: Hollywood analysts say the latest Tom Cruise film, Digger, is on course to lose $245 million, one of the biggest losses in film history. It's projected to make losses similar to those sustained by John Carter and The Marvels, currently the most expensive film flops of all time. Digger received generally poor reviews. World News from the BBC.
5: Hello and welcome to the Arts Hour from the BBC World Service. I'm Nikki Beatty, bringing you a gloriously extravagant lineup of interviewees and maybe some cultural enlightenment with the best global arts and culture conversation from across the BBC and beyond. Coming up in a moment, the last big movie star in the world, Tom Cruise, on his latest film, Digger. And we'll hear from its multiple Oscar-winning Mexican director, Alejandro González Iñárritu. Oscar-winning actor Catherine Zeta-Jones tells us about reclaiming her Welsh accent in the new TV series Kill Jackie. And proud Punjabi, Indian superstar singer Diljit Dosanjh rocks London's biggest stadium. Also on the show, Gonzo journalist John Ronson talks about his latest book, The Castle. And the Oscar-winning screenwriter Kali Khoury on adapting Thelma and Louise into a stage musical. That's not all, though. My guests on today's Arts Hour are the Sudanese-Russian director, Susanna Mirghani. We'll be talking about her latest film, Cotton Queen, later in the show. And here with me in the Arts Hour studio with her cultural critic's hat on, we welcome back Hannah Flint. Hannah, before we hear from Tom Cruise, have you got a cultural highlight that you want to recommend, something that you want to share with the world from this week?
6: I have been really enjoying Lanterns, the DC small screen adaptation of the comic book. It's on HBO Max. The season finale was this week as it follows Jon Stewart, played by Aaron Pierre. I think the whole show, which really grounds the superhero story within the cultural, social and political environment in which it's set, really makes it stand out as a superhero piece.
5: I think he is a phenomenal actor.
6: So good.
5: And he's a movie star, and there's a difference between the two sometimes. Speaking of which, once in a while, Tom Cruise stars in films that I get really, really excited.

0: excited to see. Well, he's done it twice. Once in Paul Thomas Anderson's Superb Magnolia, and now in Iñárritu's Digger. The Mission Impossible franchise, Top Guns, and other great movie fare that he's played roles in are less interesting to me, but maybe not to you and the other cinema goers who've made his movies earn nearly $13 billion US dollars in worldwide box office. Digger is directed by the multiple Oscar-winning Mexican filmmaker Alejandro González Iñárritu. We'll hear from him in a moment. And because we've been asked to keep Digger's secret, here's all I can really tell you. The film follows a powerful oil tycoon who triggers a catastrophic environmental disaster and then desperately tries to convince the world that he can save it.
1: Mr. President, 55 minutes ago, my company informed me of the explosion on our rig,
2: causing massive water displacement and triggering a tsunami.
1: Models estimate casualties in the hundreds of thousands.
3: Now Digger here got us into this mess, and Digger's gonna dig us out.
0: Here's Tom Cruise talking to the BBC's Graham Norton about the central character, Digger.
4: He's outrageous, he's unpredictable. He says things that I guess some people might think and never say. Some people that go, I never thought to say that. please don't say that. I can't even believe you said that. He's an outrageous character. He's this crazy billionaire who makes a horrible mistake and almost destroys the world as we know it.
5: Yeah.
4: So it's just this timeless story about power, greed, ego, framed in a very timely manner by Alejandro Iñárritu. He's a brilliant filmmaker. I've always wanted to work with him. I have like this 10-minute monologue. It's all one take. It's just one shot.
5: Wow. Which is...
4: One shot is so fun. As an actor, you're like going, oh, please. Please.
5: I feel like it's been a while since we've seen you do like a big acting part like this. Was it lovely to get back to?
4: Oh, my gosh. Look, I've never read a movie like this. I've never seen a character like this in film. I've never read it. I mean, any actor, it's like one of these moments you're just going, I've never seen it in film before. You would love it.
5: Because, you know, Digger talks a lot.
4: I know. There's like that 10-minute monologue. Yeah,
5: it was an extraordinary amount to learn. You know, because as a film actor, you don't normally have to learn pages and pages of dialogue.
4: A lot of films I make are pages and pages. You look at Rain Man, you look at Jerry Maguire, Risky Business, or Collateral, the language of the movies and the rhythm of the film. So it's a part of it. And so I don't find learning lines hard or anything. It's not like you sit down and learn the lines. You all know this. We're finding our voices, you know, as we're writing, as we're doing it. I like absorbing everyone's ideas, and then it's a beautiful exploration. So learning the lines is the easiest thing. It's just mechanical, but it really is the beauty of finding the rhythm.
6: Yeah.
4: You know that, and what you do, it's finding that rhythm.
0: Tom Cruise and Digger also stars Riz Ahmed, John Goodman, Sandra Hüller, and Jesse Plemons. Here's director Alejandro González Iñárritu speaking with ABC Radio National's The Screen Show about what spurred him and his fellow screenwriter to make Digger, a film with an ecological message.
7: Sabina Berman and I that start this story, I think we start seeing what was happening in the Arctic. I visited the Arctic 2 times and the Antarctic 1 time, and I was seeing these things where we are heading in our human behavior beyond the political and the climate. I was interested in our conception of nature. But this film is not about the nature out there. It's about the human nature, that we are detached from nature as if we were different from it, and how blind we are thinking that our insatiable grief and ignorance about that we're heading. So I was interested about that, because this system of the fossil fuels has been around for so many years, and we all know where we are heading, and despite of that, we are still captured in that narrative that we have been told, as the tobacco was at some point, you know. So that's for me striking, how rational beings, we are so driven by our emotional beings. You know, it's just a lot of emotions, and people is fragmented, not able to see something that is so clearly true, science true, you know.
0: Alejandro González Iñárritu talking about Digger. And before that, we heard from Tom Cruise, the star of the film. Sadly, the film has flopped at the box office. I was genuinely excited to see the film because I'm a huge admirer of Iñárritu's films. However, it is difficult to talk about Digger properly without revealing the two planes that the film exists on. You will rightly question what you're watching, I think, in the beginning, and the overblown, overwrought performances in some parts may later make sense. Iñárritu intends to pull the rug from beneath us. Hannah Flint is our cultural critic on today's Arts Hour. Keeping Digger's secret, what did you make of the film?
6: Well, I am both a fan of Iñárritu and also Tom Cruise.
0: Okay.
6: But with Iñárritu, what I really love is the way that he builds worlds. In this one, we have a quite undersaturated, dystopian, sort of very theatrical space in which Digger kind of navigates the stage on which he's on. And the way that it seamlessly goes between each of those planes, in the cinematography, in the light, in the kind of pacing of it, I think it's great. My issue is that as much as this world he's built, the soul within it of the narrative lacks a lot for me. I feel that this is a story about climate change that we've kind of seen before, not really offering anything new. And certainly when you go between these two planes in which the film takes place, the second plane, a secondary plane, didn't have enough in it to kind of warrant its existence.
0: Let's talk about the 10-minute monologue, first of all, and working it on a revolving stage. Much has been made of that in the sort of publicity drive leading up to the film being released. What did you think of that? This is Digger making that monologue.
6: They're really trying to push that to be a clip for Tom Cruise's Oscar nomination. Do you know what I mean? For your consideration, here is a 10-minute monologue delivered by...
0: Okay, let's talk about this for a minute. So Tom Cruise has never won a competitive Oscar. He's been nominated a few times. He did win an Oscar last year. But it was a lifetime contribution to cinema Oscar. Do you think he will be nominated?
6: I think he will. If you look at Iñárritu, who worked with Leonardo DiCaprio. Now, Leonardo DiCaprio...
0: That was on The Revenant.
6: On The Revenant. He had been nominated several times before but didn't win. But then he wins with The Revenant.
0: Yeah, but that was a phenomenal performance.
6: Yeah, I think Tom Cruise does do a very good performance.
0: He does good work.
6: He does very good work. And I certainly even, you know, he's got these eyes that really emote. And there's something in the way he performs that reminds me of his kind of Jerry Maguire, that kind of frenetic energy that he has. I just think that after doing so many films that are action, that are blockbusters, he's kind of got to this point in his life, it's like, I won an Oscar. And who better a director to get than the director who secured Leonardo DiCaprio one? So I think he will get nominated.
0: Okay. I thought that the only character who lived in a believable range of acting and gurning in that film was Jesse Plemons. And he is always, to me, pitch perfect. Otherwise, I really found everything else hard work. Or somebody as amazing as Sandra Hüller just totally underutilized.
6: Well, this goes back to it being a vehicle for Tom Cruise. It's a Tom Cruise show. It's his circus and everyone else is supporting players.
0: Thank you on that note, Hannah. You're listening to The Arts Hour from the BBC World Service. The Welsh actor Catherine Zeta-Jones has won an Academy Award, a BAFTA, a Tony and two Screen Actors Guild Awards over her more than 40-year career. She won her Oscar for the role of Velma Kelly in the movie Chicago, has starred in the films Ocean's 12, The Mask of Zorro and Traffic, and can currently be seen playing Morticia Adams in the Netflix series Wednesday. Now, she's taken the lead in a new action thriller series, Kill Jackie, playing a glamorous art dealer whose dangerous past comes back to haunt her. And for the first time in her long career, she's speaking using her natural Welsh accent.
8: Do you ever get that feeling when things go bad? Like there's something much worse coming for you.
9: Well, Well, you knew I wasn't always in art. What I used to do for a living was something I thought was far behind. Looks like it found me.
0: Here she is talking to Nuala McGovern.
10: I was an exec producer on the show as well. And so I said to my producers, look, the book was written for, it's a man central character set in America. We weren't shooting in America. So I said, right, I want to play a Welsh. Mm. And it was such a liberating thing for me as an actor because it allowed me to not have that half of my brain figuring out what sounds I'm having to make or whether I slip up and it doesn't sound true American or true Spanish or Scottish, whatever I was doing. And also, character-wise, I could find so much like humor in the nuances of her because she comes from the kind of the wrong side of the track in Wales. I was at the posh side, just to reiterate that. My mother would be very angry. I was from the posh side. But anyway, Jackie was not. And she, you know, she's lived a kind of dubious, kind of dysfunctional life. But it was wonderful.
11: Also, Elizabeth Taylor, you were quite fascinated with as a child. And you actually got to meet her.
10: I did. Well, for me, coming from Wales and wanting to be an actress, movies were never really on my radar. It was more theatre actors. But who, if you thought of an actress, it was Elizabeth Taylor. My mother had the magazines. And then I was in Annie, the musical, when I was 10. And after the show finished, I was the last cast before it finished at the Victoria Palace. Little Foxes came in with starring Elizabeth Taylor. And so I knew the stage door people. So for a matinee performance, I was in London to see another show. And I bought her some daffodils, our national flower, and I stood outside. And I remember saying to her, she said, oh, thank you, honey. And I said, I'm from Wales. She went, oh, my gosh. And then I said, she had sunglasses on. I said, can you take off your glasses so I can see your violet eyes? And she said, oh, it's way too early in the morning for that, sweetheart. And it was about 3 in the afternoon. I kept like, all right, I met her.
11: How wonderful. I just love this idea of this little girl meeting a superstar who then becomes a superstar herself. You made headlines, was it? That's a few weeks ago, perhaps now, when you talked about the term Nepo Baby. Your children are Dylan and Karis. They're pursuing careers in entertainment. But you call the term Nepo Baby or Nepotism Baby, to give it its full title, horrific. Why horrific?
10: Well, because children, they didn't ask for celebrity. They just came into the world. And I just speak from my own experience with my children. They've dealt with it profoundly well, with the intense attention thrown on them. I'm married to the ultimate Nepo baby. My husband was the son of Kirk Douglas, the son of Spartacus. You know?
11: Yes.
10: And he's done pretty good on his own.
11: I suppose people use that tag because they would feel that children of celebrities have advantages that other actors don't have.
10: No. Quite opposite. First of all, they have so much to prove, you know, that, oh, like you said, it's in your genes, it's in your blood. It's like, no, actually, I have a true passion and love of the craft. They don't, my kids have a zero desire for celebrity or fame. I mean, they've been brought up with that. It's the craft. And people lose sight of what we do. We're not just clothes horses walking down the street getting photographed. It all stems from a real passion and a commitment and, you know, a craft that we make sacrifices for.
0: Catherine Zeta-Jones and Kill Jackie is streaming now on Amazon Prime Video. It's, in my opinion, decent time pass. That's what we say in India, time pass. But ultimately, it's not that original or memorable. But our critic and cultural commentator on today's Arts Hour isn't me, it's Hannah Flint. What are your thoughts on Kill Jackie?
12: I only got around to watching one episode and that was a bit of a chore to get through. I love Catherine Zeta-Jones what she's done on screen. Velma Kelly's amazing. She's a great Morticia Adams. I liked her in American Sweethearts. Traffic, of course. And, you know, it's nice when I'm always a big fan of people that are able to do their regional accent. And so it's always good to hear her do that. But this one, it does feel like it's trying to achieve something akin to like Killing Eve, but not quite having the juice.
0: There will be a lot of people across the globe who didn't know what Catherine Zeta-Jones' real accent was. So I just wondered about any other current actors who've surprised you because they were so convincing. So, for example, when I realised that Margot Robbie was Australian, I got such a surprise when I first heard her in a junket a few years ago.
12: I remember seeing Jurassic Park ages ago. And obviously then there was like Event Horizon, and I'm talking about Sam Neill here. I had no idea he was a Kiwi until much later. And then obviously he was very Kiwi in The Hunt for the Wilder People. But even more recently, Aaron Pierre, who the first thing I saw him in was The Underground Railroad.
0: Yes.
12: Which is set in kind of like slave era America. And he plays a kind of slave trying to escape. I had no idea that he was a boy from Croydon.
0: He is a great example. Well, because it's delicious, shall we swap some opinions on the worst acting accents? I'll start, because we're bringing everything full circle, it seems today, with Tom Cruise and his attempt at an Irish accent in Far and Away. Your turn.
12: Anne Hathaway in One Day doing a Yorkshire accent.
0: Don Cheadle as a Cockney in Ocean's 11.
12: Brian Tyree Henry as the Cockney in Bullet Train.
0: Okay, we won't go on, or we'll be here all day. Let's talk about Nepo babies. Is it a bit of a reductive catch-all description? I mean, can it really be harder for the children of Michael Douglas and Catherine Zeta-Jones to get work in Hollywood?
12: I think anyone who thinks the Nepo baby label is reductive is either a Nepo baby or a parent of a Nepo baby. My favourite person who's talked about it really is Alexander Skarsgård in an Actors on Actors interview with his father, Stellan Skarsgård. And he talked about how he kind of flew out to New York and he had a dinner with Stellan's manager. He was like, oh, I'm going to get you into the pilot season. That's nepotism.
0: Yeah.
12: Stop hiding it.
0: Hannah has spoken. Thank you for that. You're listening to The Arts Hour from the BBC World Service. I'm Nikki Beatty. Diljit Dosanjh is an Indian music megastar. Over two decades, he's built a huge global fan base, blending Punjabi music with rap and hip-hop, topping charts and singing with the likes of Ed Sheeran. From humble beginnings in a village in Punjab, he made history in 2023 by becoming the first Punjabi language singer to perform at the US music festival Coachella. And recently, he became the first ever Punjabi singer to headline the UK's Wembley Stadium, filling every single one of the 90,000 seats in the London venue. Before he went on stage, he spoke with the BBC's Noor Nanji about this achievement.
13: Honestly, it's a dream for me, and I feel good. I feel happy, and I feel good for my people. I feel good for next generation. So this Wembley dream is not a dream anymore. We are here, Punjabi Agaway. So that's a big venue. Wembley is a big venue. Michael Jackson's performed there. So many big names. I'm not that great artist, but I'm thankful. Today, one of our senior artists, Jassi Sidhupaji, he wrote that back we never thought about the Punjabi artist going to sell the Wembley Stadium. So
14: you're from a small village in Punjab.
13: Yes, ma'am.
14: Did you ever think you'd reach this peak?
13: From day one. I already saw these images from day one. I think I'm late. For me, 5 years before I have to do this. But I'm hardworking every day.
0: Diljit Dosanjh, cultural critic Hannah Flynn. Are you a fan of gigs in big venues? I mean, Wembley Stadium, for example, isn't renowned for its acoustics.
12: I had the best could have been 16 hours, it's Bruce Springsteen, but technically I had the best time seeing Bruce Springsteen at Wembley. I went with my mum and dad. We've got the floor seat tickets. It's the best £175 I've ever spent.
0: What is £175 in dollars? That's way over $200, isn't it? But so it, when you are in a place like that, is it as much about the atmosphere and the communal vibe as it is about seeing the person you
12: 100%,
0: know?
12: Because seeing it there was amazing. And, you know, Bruce does 3-hour shows, so you don't have to worry about support acts. You're getting 3 hours of Bruce Springsteen. But my dad and I, we went to Berlin
6: And we saw Bruce Springsteen there and we were sat quite far back. And it was really frustrating that no one's really dancing. And so I was kind of, everyone sat down. And so me, I kind of got to the point, I was like, I'm standing up. It's Thunder Road.
0: Did you not get people behind you?
6: Well, this is it.
0: Okay.
6: The people behind me, I said, oh, I'm so sorry. And it was like, don't worry about it, Gil. We've got my kids here and we're going to stand up too.
0: Oh, so they ended up being from Liverpool.
6: Yeah, exactly. So it's
0: just
6: great.
0: To explain to our world audience, that was a very good Liverpool accent.
6: Thank you.
0: So you were all right. You had Brits behind you.
6: Yeah. I think it also really depends on the artist.
0: Yeah.
6: Bruce Springsteen is a stadium artist.
0: Yeah. Thank you, Hannah. That's it for part one of the show, but don't go away. Still to come, screenwriter Callie Khoury on adapting Thelma and Louise into a stage musical. And I'll be talking to Sudanese-Russian filmmaker Susanna Mirghani about Cotton Queen. The Arts Hour is back after this.

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0: Still to come on the Arts Hour with me, Nikki Beatty. Gonzo journalist John Ronson on the extraordinary story behind his latest book. We'll hear from screenwriter Callie Khoury about turning her Oscar-winning Thelma and Louise into a stage musical. And I'll be talking to Sudanese-Russian filmmaker Susanna Mirghani about her disturbing yet beautiful film, Cotton Queen. All that and more still to come on the Arts Hour.
1: BBC News with Emily Thomas. The International Monetary Fund says the world economy has shown resilience due to strong investment in AI, offsetting the energy shock from the war in the Middle East. In its latest global forecast, the IMF has reversed the downgrades given to many major economies at the start of the Iran war. Ukraine's former commander-in-chief has told the BBC that Russia's ability to advance has been broken, and so the front line has been stabilised. Oleksandr Sirsky says Russian losses were up to six times those of Ukraine. There have been renewed Russian aerial attacks across Ukraine overnight. In Kyiv, at least two people were killed. In the northeastern city of Kharkiv, large-scale attacks left three dead. Bulgaria's prime minister says two more ships have been struck by drones off the Black Sea coast. Ruman Radev said one sank and the other, a Ukrainian-owned vessel, was hit by three drones. Saudi Arabia is reported to have launched an investigation to find out how its air defences failed to intercept missiles and drones fired from Yemen by the Houthis. The Iranian-backed Houthis have carried out three deadly attacks on Riyadh airport. France is bracing for another day of national protests over poor conditions at high schools, with marches and demonstrations in several cities. The protests started last month. Pope Leo is going into hospital today for surgery to remove a lump on his leg. The 71-year-old Pope announced the news last Sunday. He said it had been detected early. A major international study of dementia is predicting the number of new people diagnosed with the condition will double by 2050 to more than 24 million annually. It says demand for care will explode and that women will be disproportionately affected. And that's the latest world news from the BBC.
0: Welcome back to the Arts Hour from the BBC World Service with me, Nikki Beatty. And if you've only just joined us, here's what you missed in the first half of the show. Megastar in need of an acting Oscar, Tom Cruise, and his director, Alejandro González Iñárritu, talked about their film Digger. We heard from Hollywood star and Welsh actor Catherine Zeta-Jones, and possibly the most famous Punjabi in the world, Indian singing superstar Diljit Dosanjh. Coming up in a moment, journalist John Ronson on the extraordinary story behind his latest book. We'll hear from screenwriter Callie Khoury about turning her Oscar-winning Thelma and Louise into a stage musical. I'll be talking to Sudanese-Russian filmmaker Susanna Mirghani about her disturbing yet beautiful film Cotton Queen. And Hannah Flint is still with me in the studio as our cultural critic today. First then, British journalist, documentary maker, podcaster and best-selling author John Ronson has made a career out of going where most of us might hesitate to look, from extremists and conspiracy theorists to psychopaths and the darker corners of the internet. His books include Them, The Psychopath Test, and So You've Been Publicly Shamed, all marked by his trademark blend of curiosity, humour and humanity. His work's also taken him into the world of movies. The Men Who Stare at Goats, starring George Clooney, was based on John's investigation into the US military's experiments with the paranormal. John's latest book, The Castle, begins with a mysterious encounter involving his son at a castle in New England in the US, and leads the writer into a much bigger investigation of masculinity, online delusion, power, and the search for purpose. He explained how he came across the story to the BBC's Nimone.
2: So I'm asleep. And I wake up, yeah. and there's a series of texts from my son. The last text basically said, "It's okay, that was terrifying, we're safe now." Okay, I frantically read the other text, and it turned out that him and three friends had been invited to a party being held by a stranger that one of them had met earlier that week on Tinder.
3: Those messages unleash the most amazing journey.
2: Yes, because they then go to this person's house.
3: Yeah.
2: And it turns out to be a massive, ostentatious, newly built Gothic castle.
3: Yeah, with turrets.
2: Yeah, not only turrets, like a lot of, too many turrets, I would say. And this giant castle is on a road of otherwise ordinary homes, like, you know, ranch house, massive castle, ranch house.
3: Yeah.
2: And really, you have to see the castle.
3: Wow.
2: So the great gates open, they walk across the drawbridge and enter the grand banqueting hall to discover no party.
3: Because that's the reason they'd gone, isn't it? There's a party at the house party, come down.
2: Yeah. The invite was like 18 plus to attend, 21 plus to drink. It all seemed very above board.
3: I mean, and you get an invite to a party at a castle, you think, yeah, it's going to be great. I mean, this, we were talking about horror films earlier. That sounds like the beginning of a horror film.
2: Absolutely. Oh. Absolutely. So, no party, just a small number of equally bewildered young people standing awkwardly around.
3: Mm.
2: The castle owner comes out with his giant guard dog called Cerberus. Yeah, named after the multi-headed hound that guards the gates of Hades.
3: Yes, that one.
2: My dog is called Bonnie. So they said, where's the party? And he said, no, I've invited you here for another reason.
3: Oh.
2: I would like you all to take part in my reality show. So they said, what's the name of your reality show? He said, it's called 101 Princesses. They said, what's the core concept? He said, I'm the king. I'm looking for my queen. I have 101 princesses to choose from. And then he said, go downstairs to my basement costume room, put on some princess costumes and come back upstairs to the women in Joel's party.
3: I mean, you can only imagine, as you hearing this from Joel, clearly, in the retelling, when you get in touch with him, finally, your journalistic podcast kind of investigative mind pinging.
2: Not a great idea to lure a journalist's son to your forbidden castle of mysteries under false pretenses.
3: So how fair to say is it that the book attempts to disentangle, I mean, your kind of vicarious experience of the exploitation of Joel alongside a sort of growing uncertainty that you write about your own place in the world, kind of shifting from how you'd previously seen it, because you'd been in hospital, hadn't you? And you'd kind of, I suppose, not been as mobile as you would have been.
2: Yes, exactly. This coincided with me just coming out of hospital for major surgery. And I'm sitting there on that bench, like a park bench near where I live in upstate New York. And suddenly I think to myself, I am just a man sitting on a bench. And that is exactly when I get those texts from Joel. So I think, I have purpose. I've got a story. So I drive to the castle to find out what the hell is going on. Because I'm just out of surgery, my scar is so raw that when I'm at the castle, every time I move in the wrong way, I kind of let out a shriek, which like echoes down the castle corridors like I'm Quasimodo at Notre Dame.
3: I wonder what they made of you. I mean, it's just like...
2: Oh. I've got to say, though, in terms of eccentricities, I would say the castle owner was more eccentric than me. It turns out that the castle owner's great-grandfather was a Gilded Age steel tycoon. That's where the money came from.
3: Who knew?
2: Yeah, it did make me think that the Mark dynasty's journey over 100 years from steel, the most tangible product imaginable, to 101 Princesses.
3: Online reality TV show.
2: That doesn't even exist.
3: Yes.
2: Is a very American story. And in 100 years, that town, Mark Town, has gone from vibrant...
3: Yeah, to serving those steel factories and being somewhere, a place where people can live and enjoy...
2: So now it's just like recluses and hoarders and it's just completely fallen apart. So as the old structures dissolved, the factories closed down, people lost their bearings. And that's kind of the theme of what I'm writing about in this book. I pull on the thread. I decide I'm going to just investigate life at the castle, let it take me wherever it takes me. And it took me to some very odd places. The castle owner starts sending me death threats. He says he's got two murderers on his payroll called Carlos and Brandon.
3: I mean, the way this unfolds, it is where I kind of feeling another movie coming on.
2: Well, I hope so.
0: John Ronson talking about his latest book, The Castle, Adventures in a World of Unravelling Men. Hannah, are you a fan of John Ronson's singular, distinctive form of journalism? And if so, tell us why.
4: I did read So You've Been Publicly Shamed.
0: Yeah.
4: I guess it was 2015 now, because I think that was really when, I guess, Twitter felt like at its kind of peak, but also at its... the kind of advent of the danger of posting online.
0: And and people piling on.
4: Yeah, the pile on. So I was kind of interested in that. I've seen the many Stuart goats, which is very interesting. I always love George Clooney playing slightly deranged. But I wouldn't say I am a scholar on John Ronson or follow him, but I quite enjoyed the way that he brings, he's quite personable. And you mentioned he's a gonzo journalist, so he kind of inserts himself there. He's kind of like the Louis Theroux in a way, in the way he
0: writes. Yeah, so for people who don't know, gonzo journalism is putting yourself without objectivity into the story in some way. So you're right, Louis Theroux is a good example. Thank you so much, Hannah. You're listening to The Arts Hour from the BBC World Service. Cotton Queen is the disturbing yet beautiful feature film debut from Sudanese Russian writer, filmmaker and artist Susanna Mirghani. It's a coming-of-age drama set in a cotton-growing village in contemporary Sudan, where 15-year-old Nafisa is caught between the traditions of her grandmother, Al-Sit, a formidable village matriarch known as the Cotton Queen, celebrated for her resistance to British colonial rule, and a rapidly changing modern world. When a young businessman returns to the village with plans for economic development and genetically engineered cotton, Nafisa finds herself at the centre of a struggle over land, tradition, technology, and the very personal question of whether Nafisa will be allowed to determine her own future, including whom she marries. Susanna Mirghani joined me a little bit earlier from Doha in Qatar and told me, first of all, what the title of the film meant to her.
5: Cotton Queen was when I started reading about the history of Sudanese cotton. I came across a footnote that talked about the Cotton Queen beauty competition, but I had no idea what this was. And so I started looking into it and discovered that this was an annual beauty competition that was instituted by the British in the 1930s, beginning in the 1930s, to pick the prettiest girl working in the cotton industry. It was in the mills of Northern England, but it was also transported to the colonies. So this idea of the Cotton Queen, that title, really captured everything I wanted to say about industry, patriarchy, colonialism, and in the middle of all these forces is a young Sudanese girl. So I wanted to take the title of Cotton Queen and reclaim it.
0: Nafisa is caught between versions of what her future could be. So what did you want her journey to say about the difference between being given choices and genuinely having agency?
5: Yeah, this is a struggle that a lot of Sudanese girls go through at every age, in every era. So I kind of mirror Nafisa's journey with her grandmother, Al-Sit's journey, where they have different struggles and they are trying to find their own place in the world and their own voice. Her grandmother, Al-Sit, had to struggle against British colonial rule of the cotton fields. And Nafisa is now doing the same against the introduction of genetically modified seeds that is going to change the nature of cotton growing.
0: So Al-Sit is arranging the marriage of her beloved granddaughter, Nafisa. Nafisa's mother has another husband in mind, the businessman Nadir, who's of Sudanese heritage but grew up abroad. And poetry writing Nafisa is appalled by both options. She has a teenage crush on a sweet local boy who grows onions. But just tell me something about the cotton fields, because in the film, they are beautiful, joyful spaces, but cotton also carries this heavy colonial history. How conscious were you, and in what ways were you conscious of wanting to complicate the way that we as your audience would traditionally see cotton on screen?
5: Yeah, I think as audiences internationally, worldwide, we normally see cotton in American films, and we normally see it in relationship to slavery. And that is usually the connection. I wanted to show a different side of cotton and a different side of the communal relationship to cotton. So even though the cotton industry in Sudan was a British colonial project, we still have Sudanese farmers who have smallholder farms, and they have a very intimate connection with the crop, and especially women. the women are the ones who grow it, the women are the ones who harvest it, and then the women are the ones who use the cotton, who weave it into thread, who weave it into fabric. They stuff pillows and mattresses. They use raw cotton for their own menstrual needs. So there's a very, very close connection between women and cotton. And that's what I really wanted to highlight, the Sudanese communal relationship.
0: Let's talk about Alsit, the iron-willed village matriarch and elder. She's played by Rabah Mohammed Mahmoud. What a performance. Who is she?
5: Rabah Mohammed Mahmoud is a theatre actor, and she's well known in Sudanese theatre circles, not so much in cinema. As you know, we don't have a film industry, so we don't really have actors for film. But she is such a presence. She has such a great performance and energy that translates onto the screen as well.
0: And in the film, Alsit is this formidable presence. She's a woman whose authority comes from her history in part, but also from her personality. What do those two generations of women understand differently about power, Nafisa and Alsit?
5: Yeah, I think all Sudanese girls go through this rite of passage until they reach the grandmother stage. And Sudan is a very matriarchal society. Even though it's a patriarchal country on a macro level, within the home, it's a very, very matriarchal structure. And the family always respects the elder, respects the grandmother above all. So I think all Sudanese girls start off at the bottom of the power chain. And then as they grow older, they gain maturity and authority.
0: Let's talk a little bit about some of the superstitions and I suppose rituals and practices that you lightly show us during the course of the film. So virgin cotton needs to be picked by virgin girls. Where does that come from?
5: That actually comes from the story. Not everything is rooted directly in historical fact. Even though the film is based on historical fact, I take a lot of liberty, a lot of artistic liberty with the story. Sudan is a very, let's say, it's a society that is built sometimes on mysticism, a Sufi version of Islam. There's a lot of connection to folklore and fairy tale, especially in the rural areas. So I kind of wanted to highlight those points in a more poetic way.
0: And tell me about kudra. I don't know if I'm pronouncing that correctly, but this is this green vegetable sort of herby stew that we see. What happens if you blow on it or breathe on it?
5: So again, this comes from the poetics of the story, but it is the breath that transfers love. And so khudra is a stew that is very common in Sudanese cuisine. And of course, cooking is love. And through that love carries the breath of the lover.
0: The film obviously touches on this shadow of the British Empire, colonialism, women's rights, female genital mutilation, and the collision between modern law and ancient customs. And I know that you've explained that growing up in Sudan, you often saw grandmothers making major life decisions on behalf of teenagers, including who they would marry and when they would undergo FGM. The film approaches FGM with what I would describe as restraint. So you avoid any graphic voyeurism or external condemnation. Instead, I felt like you were showing us how the practice is quietly woven into the domestic everyday texture of village life. How did you land upon that approach and what brought you to that approach?
5: Yeah, so in Sudan, most girls are circumcised. In Sudan, they don't call it FGM or female genital mutilation. They call it circumcision on a technical level, but on a more colloquial level, it's called purification. It is a rite of passage. It is something so deeply interwoven in Sudanese culture and tradition. There's a type of circumcision called pharaonic. It comes from the days of the pharaoh. It is something that is thousands of years old. old. So it's something that is not very easily extracted from Sudanese culture. So what I wanted to do is not point fingers, but really to have to open up a conversation about where we're going with this practice and how we can end it. But first of all, let's have an open dialogue about it.
0: And Nafisa, at one point, has a dream whilst lying in a boat in which the scars on hands of an older lady supposedly come from girls trying to defend themselves against the razor blade that's about to cut them. Why did you put that scene in?
5: The circumciser is a nightmare in every young girl's life. This woman is somebody that they would have had to come face to face with in this very traumatic moment. So she becomes a witch character. She becomes this kind of sublimated nightmare. So I wanted to revive her within that dream, within a nightmare. These women exist, and as I said, they are the nightmare of every young girl.
0: Were they a nightmare in your life?
5: They were a nightmare in every young girl's life. They're somebody that you possibly will never see again. You would only have seen during that one time.
0: Your Sudan is, in this film, is very different from the images of the country that audiences outside Africa might have seen. What did you most want international audiences to feel, to hear, and to see about Sudan through your film?
5: Really, what international audiences know most about Sudan is what they see on the news, and that's usually war and conflict and famine. And even though these things exist and have existed in Sudan for a very long time, there is also other sides of Sudan that international audiences do not get to see. And these are the tender moments. These are the family relationships. And these are the dreams and poetics of a young girl.
0: You are Sudanese Russian and you are based in Qatar, in Doha. So how have all these different parts of your identity shaped the stories you want to tell?
5: I grew up in a very multicultural and multi-generational household in Omdurman, in Ahoj, which is an open plan living space with multiple family members. And so I've had a diversity of opinions on a daily basis and stories given, those connections that you make, not just with your peers, not just with your siblings and your parents, but also your grandparents and aunts and uncles. And so I feel that I'm able to have a lot of characters in my film that reflect how I grew up.
0: Thank you to Susanna Mirghani, and the film is Cotton Queen. Finally, on today's Arts Hour, the awards-laden 90s film Thelma and Louise has been turned into a musical, which opened recently in London's West End. The American Callie Khoury wrote the original 1991 screenplay. It was her first, and it won her an Oscar. The plot is about two women on a weekend trip who become accidental fugitives after Thelma is attacked and Louise shoots her would-be rapist, and the pair go on the run. It subverted the traditional male road trip story into a feminist manifesto that inspired many women at the time and has done ever since. The film itself received 6 Oscar nominations in total, including Best Director for Ridley Scott, Best Actress for both Susan Sarandon and Gina Davis, who played the two lead characters. Callie Khoury spoke to the BBC's Kylie Pentelow and explained that back then, she didn't even know if she could write a screenplay.
6: I was not a writer. I always secretly wished that I was, but I didn't pursue it. I had been a theater major in college, and afterwards I worked various jobs, some in theater, some just making a living, you know. I had decided several times that I didn't really want to act. I'm not a person who really enjoys being in the public eye. And so I just realized, gosh, I don't even like people looking at me for long periods of time. And I better figure out something else to do. And I was working in production, making music videos and things like that. And then I suddenly got this idea. And I thought I would just see if I could write it.
7: You obviously wanted to include strong, iconic women as your lead characters. And of course, we know Gina Davis and Susan Sarandon were the actors who took those parts. Was it important that midlife women were key to the story?
6: You know, it wasn't so much a matter of age as it was gravity. You know, I wanted two women that I knew would understand the multiple layers that they were going to have to play. And so I wanted two extremely accomplished actresses, and I wasn't really thinking about, I mean, they weren't in their 20s, obviously, but yes, I love seeing women of all ages in stories that are focused for them. Mm. And, you know, I wasn't seeing that at the time. You know, when I wrote it in 1991, I was desperate to go to the movies and see characters that I wasn't repulsed by, you know. And so I just thought, you know, this is a story I want to see.
7: So many women, I mean, so many of our listeners will be flabbergasted to hear that it was 35 years ago.
6: I myself would join them in that. I can't believe it.
7: But it has had a huge impact on, you know, when I was talking to friends and colleagues about interviewing you. So, you know, it's had a big impact for many women who watched Thelma and Louise. Do women still come up to you and talk to you about it?
6: Yes, they do. I'm happy to say and unhappy to say that it's still relevant. I that is not my wish. I wish that it were a relic of a time that passed long ago, but unfortunately,
7: what do you mean by that?
6: It's not. I mean, the statistics of all types of abuse of women, sexual, domestic, every type of violence is still being visited upon women in astonishing numbers. That's an incredibly disappointing thing to have to say. I think our awareness has become more acute, but the numbers don't seem to be declining in a way that is as significant as one would hope. I think, you know, you look all around the world and it is still a very serious problem that women face everywhere in the world. And that's very sad and very disappointing that we as a society have not figured out how to stop men and women. I think the amount of violence towards each other is unacceptable. And yet women are often the first victims and blamed for it in a lot of ways. So that part is very distressing as well. Obviously, it has an end that is very subjective. And, you know, I think that's one of the reasons we're still talking about it 35 years later.
0: Kali Khoury on Thelma and Louise, the musical. Hannah, does that appeal to you?
4: Not really. I hate to be a hater on one of my favorite films ever. And yeah, Thelma and Louise is an absolute classic. I adore it. I am not a fan of this run at the moment of adapting every movie for the stage, because I'm not sure some films should be seen in a musical environment. I recently saw Trainspotting the musical,
0: yeah,
4: which was just woefully bad. The problem with movie musicals or musicals that go on stage is that they often sanitize what it's about in order to kind of appeal to everyone.
0: Yes.
4: Right? Because you can't put an age rating on a musical, right? You've got to be able to have everyone can come in. So I love Thelma and Louise. There's some darkness in this, and I wonder how that's going to play out.
0: Hannah, thank you. And that's it for this week's Arts Hour. Thank you for your ears, and thank you to both my guests, Susanna Mirghani and Hannah Flint. To hear more from the Arts Hour, you just need to search for us under Artists at Work, wherever you get your BBC podcasts. For now, from me, Nikki Badey, studio managers Emma Hart and Dave O'Neill, producers Nikki Paxman and Oliver Jones, see you next week.

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3: Steve Rosenberg reports now from St. Petersburg.
4: BBC Africa's Wahiga Mora is at the UN General Assembly to find out.
3: Well, our correspondent Nicola Mundill joins us from the capital of Juba now.
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6: Hello, welcome to the newsroom. I'm Ankur Desai. Kyiv's former commander-in-chief says Russia has sustained such heavy casualties that its troops are unable to launch major offensives.
7: You should not forget that Russia overpowers us in everything. With the help of new technologies, we began inflicting greater losses on our enemy. Right now, Russian losses exceed ours by up to six times.
6: The International Monetary Fund says many of the world's biggest economies have shown surprising resilience in the face of the ongoing wars in the Middle East. The Iranian-backed Houthis have carried out another attack on Riyadh's International Airport, and a major global study suggests the number of new people diagnosed with dementia is predicted to double by 2050.
8: The rate of dementia doubles every 5 years after the age of 65. So the more people you have who are older, you have a much more rapid increase.
6: We're in France as student protests continue over poor conditions in schools, and Pope Leo will go into hospital on Tuesday for surgery to remove a lump found on his lung. We'll be in the Vatican with that and more after this update.
9: BBC News with Emily Thomas. The International Monetary Fund says the world economy has shown resilience due to strong investment in AI, offsetting the energy shock from the war in the Middle East. The IMF forecasts a slight improvement in growth from its previous prediction, although its chief economist warns that economic resilience is reaching its limit. Our economics editor Faisal Islam reports from Bangkok, where the IMF is meeting.
10: At a time of multiple economic, geopolitical and energy crises, the world's finance ministers are meeting in Thailand to try to firm up the global economy's foundations. The good news so far is that the world may be starting to cope better with these shocks. The downgrades to economic forecasts made at the start of the Iran war are being reversed. The UK is now predicted to be the joint second fastest growing G7 economy after the US this year, before higher inflation and a slight growth downgrade next year.
9: Saudi Arabia is reported to have launched an investigation to find out how its air defences failed to intercept missiles and drones fired by the Houthis in Yemen, which resulted in three deadly attacks on Riyadh Airport. The Associated Press quoted two regional officials as saying an initial examination showed Houthis first fired multiple drones, enabling missiles to evade interception and strike the airport. Bulgaria's prime minister says two more ships have been struck by drones off its coast. Ruman Radev said one of the ships sank and he would speak to the head of NATO later.
11: The Republic of Bulgaria is conducting an emergency search and rescue operation for a ship in distress in the Black Sea. According to the crew, the ship was struck by three aerial drones, hits that impacted both the deck and the hull. Border police rescued the entire crew, seven Ukrainian citizens and eight Azerbaijani nationals.
9: Although it's unclear whether Russia was behind the attack, Bulgaria

0: and Moscow's ambassador. Ukraine's former commander-in-chief has told the BBC that his country has broken Russia's ability to advance and so stabilized the front line. Oleksandr Sirsky says Russian losses are up to six times those of Ukraine because of Kiev's use of new technologies and tactics.
1: The war is going to become even more technological. It's now spread into every domain, even underground. Automation and the use of robots will increase. Even an ordinary weapon will have an AI-based control system to enhance its uses. But we should not rule out conventional weapons like tanks. Right now, both Russia and Ukraine are racing to develop defense systems to protect armored vehicles.
0: General Sirsky said losses sustained by Russian forces made them unable to launch major offenses. You're listening to the latest world news from the BBC. The risk of famine is growing in parts of Sudan devastated by its 3.5-year civil war. The IPC, which monitors food crises around the world, says hunger and malnutrition are worsening in the Darfur and Kordofan regions. Jean McKenzie reports.
2: In war-torn Sudan, the lack of rain is making an already desperate situation worse. The conflict has forced millions of people from their homes. Many are living in displacement camps where food is scarce. Now, more than half the country is experiencing severe drought, linked to El Nino. West Kordofan is facing one of its worst droughts in more than 20 years. Crops are failing, leaving farming families without food or income. In one area in South Darfur, the population of children admitted to clinics with severe malnutrition more than doubled between January and August. The report calls for an immediate, substantial increase in assistance.
0: An international study of dementia has predicted that by 2050, the number of new people diagnosed with the condition will double and demand for care will explode. Globally, there were around 11.5 million new cases of dementia in 2023, and by the middle of this century, that figure would rise to more than 24 million annually. France is bracing for another day of national protests over poor conditions at high schools, with marches and demonstrations in several cities. The protests, backed by unions and far-left politicians, started last month and have led to widespread school closures and violent clashes. Pope Leo will go into hospital on Tuesday for surgery to remove a lump found on his lung. The Pope himself had announced the news during Sunday's weekly prayers. The 71-year-old pontiff said the nodule had been detected early and he had agreed to have it removed on advice of doctors. And that's the latest world news from the BBC.
3: Hello, you're listening to the newsroom from the BBC World Service with me, Ankur Desai. Welcome to the programme. While the Ukrainian President Zelensky is preparing his people for another hard winter, the former commander-in-chief, Oleksandr Sirsky, says the Russian forces have suffered too many losses to be able to advance any further. General Sirsky was in charge of the Ukrainian army until his tense relations with the defense minister, Mykhailo Fedorov, forced President Zelensky to dismiss them both last summer. He told our correspondent Abdujalil Abdurasulov that the Ukrainian army had managed to stabilize the front line.
1: The war is going to become even more technological. It's now spread into every domain. Space, cyberspace, air, sea, land, even underground. Automation and the use of robots will increase. Even an ordinary weapon will have an AI-based control system to enhance its uses. But we should not rule out conventional weapons like tanks. Right now, both Russia and Ukraine are racing to develop defense systems to protect armored vehicles. If someone succeeds, it will again change battlefield tactics.
4: What was the cause of your conflict with the Mykhailo Fedorov, who was the Minister of Defense at that time?
1: We didn't have a conflict. We had disagreements on how to finance the needs of the army. The problem was that when procuring weapons, the Minister of Defense gave preference to certain types of drones while ignoring the overall needs of the military. As a result, there was an imbalance in supplying the army, and we had shortages of unmanned ground vehicles and other things we needed at the front.
4: Well, let's talk about the battles that you commanded. Let's start with the Kursk operation. Looking back, do you think that operation was a success or a failure?
1: What do you mean a failure? How could it be a failure?
4: Well, because the Ukrainian

0: troops were pretty much fully pushed back to the same positions where they were earlier, so they lost everything that they gained.
1: You need to understand that the Kursk operation was a necessity. If you remember the summer of 2024, Russian forces were pushing along the entire front line. They outnumbered us 6-1 in some places. So we chose the weakest spot in our enemy's lines and launched an operation into the Russian region of Kursk.
0: What legacy do you think you're leaving behind yourself?
1: The main criteria is how much land has Russia occupied. For example, during the first 6 months of this year, Russia seized in total 61 square kilometers. It shows that the front line has stabilized. You should not forget that Russia overpowers us in everything. With the help of new technologies, we began inflicting greater losses on our enemy. Right now, Russian losses exceed ours by up to 6 times. We've broken their ability to launch offensive operations.
0: How can you end this war? Can a military path lead to peace?
1: Of course, all wars end at some point, and they're ended by politicians through negotiations. But negotiations are based on results on the battlefield. The role of the army is definitive. You can have talks from a weak position while losing at the front, or you can talk with the other side on equal terms when your adversary is suffering serious losses.
2: Many people in Europe are concerned that the Russian aggression may extend into the neighboring countries. What can European nations learn from the Ukrainian experience?
1: They must start preparing in every field. Prepare the army, acquire modern weapons, follow new trends happening here. Prepare the population for tough challenges they will face if there is a war. Prepare your economy, prepare your land for combat activities, prepare powerful air defense systems, and lose all illusions that a war will not happen.
3: Alexander Sizki talking to Abdujalil Abdurasulov. The energy crisis caused by the war in the Middle East has pushed prices up and put pressure on governments, businesses and consumers around the globe. But the International Monetary Fund now says that the world's biggest economies have shown surprising resilience despite the ongoing conflicts. The IMF has reversed its downgrades of economic growth at the start of the Iran war. It's now forecasting a slight improvement in the global economy. From Bangkok, where the IMF is meeting, here's our economics editor, Faisal Islam.
4: This is a report for fans of nuance and balance. You know, there's a lot of understandable doom-mongery about the world economy, given the fact we had a massive trade shock, a massive energy shock at the same time. But I think the backdrop here is you had those two negative shocks at the same time as a significant positive shock, which is massive investment in AI. And to some degree, they have balanced each other off more than expected. So both the negative shocks, the world has been more flexible in coping with them. The energy has found other routes, not completely making up for the blockade in the Strait of Hormuz, but somewhat more than you'd have expected. The trade has found other routes. So the US and China has seen a fall in the mutual trade, but both of the world's top two economies have increased substantially their trade with third countries. So that has been a diversion of sorts. And then despite the negative of both of those two factors, you're seeing this AI boom, frankly staggering amounts of investment, help support the world economy in patches. So that's mainly centered around, of course, the USA, where I am right now in Asia, the UK has benefited too. So it's a kind of sort of global seesaw balancing act, which has meant that the global economy, some of the downgrades penciled in quite understandably 6 months ago, some of those have been reversed, albeit that resilience is still quite cautious. You know, we don't exactly know how long the energy shock will last. We don't know exactly if the AI boom will turn to bust, as some people suspect. So that is sort of where we are now. I'd say net-net, less pessimism, perhaps even more optimism than you would have expected given the shocks.
3: Faisal Islam. It's one of the busiest airports in the Middle East, but the King Khalid International in the Saudi capital of Riyadh will remain closed for at least another 4 days. Flights have been suspended because of continuing attacks by the Houthis in Yemen, 1,000 kilometers away. The Iran-backed group said it had targeted the airport with a ballistic missile yesterday. The Saudis, for their part, say they've destroyed a missile far towards Riyadh and they warn of a serious response. But what exactly could that be? Well, let's talk now to our correspondent in the region, Hugo Bashega. Hugo, I guess the fallout then from the airport closure, what are you hearing so far?
5: Yeah, so we're seeing that hundreds of flights have been suspended. This airport, which is the main airport in Riyadh, in the capital of Saudi Arabia, has now suspended operations until at least Saturday. So a lot of disruption there. But we're also seeing disruption in other parts of the country because some airlines have also suspended flights to other cities, including Jeddah. So, you know, a very, you know, uncertain situation, volatile situation in the country. And I think a lot of people want to know how the Houthis have been able to strike this airport repeatedly, penetrate the country's air defenses and carry out these attacks. So we understand now that there have been reports that an investigation has been opened to see how these attacks took place. And I think, you know, the attacks on the airport in particular have now become a symbol of how vulnerable parts of Saudi Arabia are.
3: Hugo, what exactly can Saudi Arabia do? I mean, they've had three attacks in the space of 4 days on one of their biggest airports. They've spent a lot of money on their defense system. So the people of Saudi Arabia will be wondering, you know, we're not going to be feeling entirely safe at the moment.
5: Exactly. I think, you know, one of the priorities now of the authorities is to protect not only this airport in Riyadh, but to protect cities across the country. There have been reports suggesting that some air defense batteries have been redeployed inside Saudi Arabia to protect palaces linked to the government, but also critical energy infrastructure, because we've seen that in this latest wave of attacks, the Houthis have also targeted key oil facilities, critical infrastructure. Yesterday, we heard from the energy minister saying that the Saudis would deliver a serious response to all these attacks. We know that the Saudis have been active in Yemen. They have been carrying out airstrikes against Houthi positions, supporting the internationally recognized government in Yemen. Those forces are trying to take back territory that has been seized by the Houthis in recent weeks. But everybody knows that there isn't a military solution to this crisis, that, you know, at some point, all those parties involved, all these players will have to, you know, negotiate a solution, perhaps another ceasefire, another, you know, a deal to try to calm the situation down. So inevitably, we're going to have to see a diplomatic solution to what is happening in Yemen.
3: OK, we have to leave it there for now. But Hugo, we appreciate your time as always. Hugo Bashega there reporting. You're listening to the newsroom from the BBC World Service. A reminder of the main news, the International Monetary Fund says many of the world's biggest economies have shown surprising resilience in the face of the ongoing wars in the Middle East. Next, to a major international study which says the number of people who will be diagnosed with dementia every year will double by 2050 to 24 million. It suggests that low and middle income countries, where life expectancy is on the rise, will show particularly rapid increases in dementia cases in the coming years. For more on the study, Nick Miles spoke to its co-author, Professor Henry Bradati, at the Centre for Healthy Ageing at the University of New South Wales in Australia.
6: In countries like the UK and Australia, where I'm from, particularly in the UK, I think you're already about 20% of your population over 65. We're at about 17%. But in low and middle income countries, that aging is just starting to catch up now. The rate of dementia doubles every 5 years after the age of 65. So the more people you have who are older, particularly people who are over 80 or 90, then you have a much more rapid increase. The epidemic's not of dementia, it's of aging.
7: But there is also an issue with women being disproportionately vulnerable to this disease.
6: Yes.
7: Why is that?
6: That's really interesting. There may be social and environmental reasons as well as biological reasons. So the social reasons, particularly in years gone by, is women had less education. They had less opportunity to be engaged in occupations which were intellectually demanding and therefore build up cognitive reserve. They were also more likely to have obesity in midlife and hypertension in midlife, which are risk factors for dementia, and also more likely to have depression, which is also another risk factor. On the biological side, it may be that hormones have estrogens have a neuroprotective action in the brain that's been postulated. And it may be that women have more of the toxic protein called the amyloid beta protein in the brain. And amyloid beta protein is the main culprit for Alzheimer's disease, and the new treatments now available are targeting that protein. We know that women who've had their ovaries out at a younger age, before menopause, who then go on to HRT, are less likely to get dementia later in life.
7: What are the social and financial costs of the overall increase in dementia numbers that we can expect over the next 25 years?
6: Currently, it's estimated we spend $1.3 trillion on dementia worldwide. And even by the end of the decade, that'll be $2 trillion. So dementia is a big ticket item.
7: We're all forewarned by reports like this. What can be done about it?
6: We know that about 45% of the risk of dementia are environmentally modifiable factors, things that we can do something about individually and also as a society. So, for example, we know that people with more education build up more cognitive reserve, which is a buffer against the pathology that may build up in the brain as we age. People who exercise more are less likely to develop dementia. People who don't have hypertension, or if they do have high blood pressure, have it treated. And for every year of treatment, that reduces the risk. Ditto for high cholesterol or lipids. From a societal point of view, air pollution has been associated with dementia. We know that if people have spaces where they can walk and enjoy green spaces and blue spaces, that's protective as well. And also if there's spaces where they can meet and socialize, you know, the Italian piazzas would be a nice example of that. And for every year we can delay the onset, we reduce the numbers of new cases by 10%.
3: Professor Henry Brodaty there. The Somali-born U.S. Congresswoman Ilhan Omar has denounced a raid on her home in Washington by federal agents as political intimidation. She said it was an attempt to weaponize law enforcement. The Minnesota Democrat is a frequent target of President Trump's insults. This was him talking about her just a few days ago.
8: She comes from Somalia. They don't have a government. They don't have police. All they have is crime and squalor. Should never be allowed. And let's see what happens. J.D. Vance and our people are looking at it very strongly.
3: Reports say the investigation relates to her immigration status. Our North America correspondent, Ione Wells, was outside the Congresswoman's home and sent this report.
9: Well, I counted at least a dozen federal agents from the Department of Homeland Security Investigations who were inside and outside Ilhan Omar's house here in Washington. It's not clear if anyone was actually home when they arrived early this morning, or indeed what exactly they might have seized from this home. I did see them carrying what appeared to be cardboard boxes into a van before they drove away. Now, sources familiar with the investigation say that this was them carrying out a criminal warrant and that it relates to her immigration paperwork. We know that she first came to the U.S. as a refugee from Somalia with her family in the 1990s before becoming naturalized as a U.S. citizen in the year 2000. But the authorities haven't really provided any detail at all about this investigation, what evidence they may have. She has responded to this, saying, make no mistake, this is an attempt to target political enemies and weaponize federal law enforcement. She's also gone on to say that for 10 years, Donald Trump has targeted her with what she describes as baseless lies and smear campaigns, and that this is the latest escalation in his campaign of political intimidation. That echoes really concerns that have been raised by other Democratic lawmakers as well, who have called this an abuse of power by federal authorities. There are concerns that this has happened just 3 weeks before crucial midterm elections, where the Republicans will be defending thin majorities in both houses of Congress. Donald Trump has repeatedly targeted her, made personal insults towards the representative Ilhan Omar, but also accused the Somali American community more widely, particularly in Minnesota, where she's a representative, of being a threat to the community, something which she and other Democrats have long disputed.
3: Ione Wells reporting. Now, France is braced for another day of protests by high school students who've been calling for greater investment in their education. Demonstrations have taken place over the last couple of weeks in dozens of French cities, and they've often turned violent when the police have clashed with protesters. They're calling for more teachers and investment in school infrastructure. Let's speak now to our Paris correspondent, Hugh Schofield, who's in the French capital. Hugh, are we expecting the sort of widespread demonstrations that we saw last week in terms of the numbers?
10: Well, it's a test day. We'll have to see. The day has started, I'd have to say, with not that big a turnout at the blockades around schools. I'm outside one here in Paris, but it turns out there are only five lycées blockaded in Paris, only 200 or so across the country. That's a big fall in the number compared to last week. So there is a sense, which the government is obviously pleased about, that this movement is losing momentum. But of course, if you talk to any students, that's not the way they see it. They're hoping that there will be a big turnout in the various marches and demonstrations around the country. The one in Paris will be the biggest, of course, this afternoon. We can expect many tens of thousands, I imagine, there, not just students, but teachers, adults, union members as well. And we'll have to see whether at the end of the day they're crying victory or not. The government, as I say, hopes that it's kind of running out of breath, this movement, and there are the school holidays approaching, half-term holidays approaching, which will be inevitably a breathing space.
3: Hugh, the students are also receiving support from Greta Thunberg, the climate campaigner today.
10: Yes, she's up at Seine in the Saint-Denis area of northern Paris, where the movement began in the banlieue. She's come to lend her support. She, it's part of her general cause, left-wing cause. You know, the movement is a left-wing movement, and it's not surprising that she's turned up. I imagine she'll be at the demonstration this afternoon.
3: And Hugh, when it comes to the government's response so far, and just give us a gauge of how receptive they've been to what the students have had to say.
10: Well, they've given some bits and bobs, but the students regard it as crumbs, as that's the quote. They've allowed a kind of they've set up a platform for students to air their grievances online. They've promised that supply teachers will be now more readily available in key schools. One of the biggest problems has been the holes in the day, which are caused by absent teachers, and the fact that those holes aren't being filled by supply teachers. A new system has been introduced so that existing supply teachers can arrive more quickly where they're needed. But it's nothing compared to the big demands that these students are making, and which the left-wing unions on their side are making as well.
3: Okay, we'll leave it there. Hugh, thank you so much for your time. Hugh Schofield, reporting there from the French capital, Paris. Right, Pope Leo will go into hospital today for surgery to remove a nodule found on his lung. The Vatican said the operation would be carried out at Gemelli Hospital in Rome, but didn't specify when exactly it would take place. Our Europe correspondent, Sarah Rainsford, is in Rome from where she spoke to us a short while ago.
11: Quite unusual to have the Pope come out on the balcony here on St. Peter's Square on Sunday. He was giving his Angelus blessing. So, as usual, there was a crowd gathered here on the cobblestones. And then after that blessing, the Pope came out and made this announcement that he was going into hospital and he would have this lump that had been discovered on his lung removed, according to doctor's advice. So I think quite concerning for Catholics all around the world, and certainly here on the square in Rome. But what we know is that he will be admitted to hospital later this morning. That's what the Vatican's saying. We don't know exactly when the operation is going to take place. The Pope himself has been, I think, at pains to be quite reassuring. His tone was very calm. He was even smiling a couple of times when he made that announcement on Sunday. He said that the lump itself was small. It had been detected at an early stage, as he put it, and it was localized, so contained. But obviously this is, you know, a significant moment, specifically, I think, because generally speaking, this Pope had been considered and is considered to be a relatively young man in the position, and he's also been considered to be pretty fit and healthy. He plays a lot of tennis, he likes to go to the gym, he is relatively fit. So I think that's reassuring for people as he goes into this operation, but it also has made it, I think, a bit of a shock.
3: And do you know what will happen over the course of the coming days?
11: Well, we know that he's expected to be in hospital for several days. We know that he was working, did a full day of normal events here in the Vatican yesterday, but his schedule's been cleared for just over a week. One thing I can say is that on Sunday, as the Pope was speaking, he did mention a trip that he has planned coming up to Peru, to Uruguay, to Argentina, and he was talking as if that trip would go ahead. That is a big flight to take. It is a long way to go, a big trip for the Pope. But as I say, at the moment, that trip, which is planned for early November, is still on the Pope's schedule.
3: And finally, Sarah, what does this say about this next pope and the Vatican in terms of the transparency with which they're willing to give this sort of information?
11: Yeah, it's interesting. I mean, previous popes have been far more reticent, and there's been a whole lot more speculation then about their health. You know, Pope Francis occasionally would be admitted to hospital, and then the rumour mill would begin to turn. So I think it is interesting that Pope Leo has taken this step to be very open, to speak publicly about what's happening. Of course, you know, we're only getting fairly limited information beyond that, as you would expect. But certainly I think it is interesting that he made this public, and that therefore everybody knows he's going in to have this surgery. And they also know, I think, that he has tried to be reassuring, tried to be calm. And that's why I think, and also there are lots of well wishes for him pouring in from all over the world as he heads in for this operation.
3: Our Europe correspondent, Sarah Rainsford. Just a reminder of our headlines before we go. The International Monetary Fund says many of the world's biggest economies have shown surprising resilience in the face of the ongoing wars in the Middle East. You've been listening to The Newsroom from the BBC World Service with me, Ankur Desai, and from the team. Thanks ever so much for your company. We'll see you on the next edition soon.
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0: Rail moves the lorries that stock your supermarket and the tractors used to produce your food. In September, it hit record prices across much of the world. Yet oil is getting out of the Gulf again. So why is diesel so expensive? After the news on Business Daily, we follow the money from a barrel of oil to a tank of diesel and find out who's profiting.
1: BBC News with Caroline Nichols. The International Monetary Fund says the world economy has shown resilience due to strong investment in AI offsetting the energy shock from the war in the Middle East. In its latest forecast, the IMF have reversed the downgrade given to many major economies at the start of the Iran war. Ukraine's former commander-in-chief has told the BBC that Russia's ability to advance has been broken and so front lines have stabilised. Oleksandr Sirsky says Russian losses are up to six times those of Ukraine. There have been further Russian attacks across Ukraine overnight. In Kyiv, at least two people were killed. In the northeastern city of Kharkiv, large-scale strikes left three dead. Bulgaria says two cargo ships have been hit by drones off its Black Sea coast. The European Union is calling such attacks another front of escalation in Russia's war against Ukraine. The risk of famine is growing in parts of Sudan, devastated by its 3.5-year civil war. The IPC, a UN-linked initiative that monitors food crises worldwide, says hunger and malnutrition are worsening in the Darfur and Kordofan regions. Saudi Arabia is reported to have launched an investigation to find out how its air defences failed to intercept missiles and drones fired from Yemen by the Houthis. The Iranian-backed Houthis have carried out deadly attacks on Riyadh Airport recently. Pope Leo is going into hospital today for surgery to remove a lump on his lung. The Pope announced the news on Sunday. He said the lump had been detected early. A major international study of dementia is predicting the number of new people diagnosed with the condition will double by 2050 to more than 24 million annually. It says the demand for care will explode and that women will be disproportionately affected. BBC News.
0: This is the sound of the most important fuel in the world being bought at a price it's never been bought at before. Diesel moves the lorries that stock your supermarket, the tractors used to produce your food, and the vans to deliver your parcels. In September, it hit record prices in the UK, in the United States, in Canada, Germany, France, and Italy. On this forecourt in Britain, filling up a family car with diesel now costs about $145. But here's what doesn't add up. The oil is moving again. Most of the crude that was trapped in the Gulf earlier this year is getting out. So why is diesel so expensive? And who's making money from it? Hello, I'm Sam Fenwick, and this is Business Daily from the BBC World Service. Today we're following the money behind a tank of diesel. In May, we followed a barrel of oil from a Saudi oil field to a petrol pump, just weeks after the war in Iran shut the Strait of Hormuz. Nearly 6 months on, a lot has changed. Gideon Long, who produces Follow the Money, has spent the week tracking where that barrel goes now, and he's with me. Gideon, what have you found?
2: Well, the Strait of Hormuz isn't exactly back to normal, Sam, but the oil-producing countries have generally found a way of getting their crude out of the Gulf. So Kpler, a company which tracks the movement of oil tankers, says that crude shipments from the terminals in the Gulf of Oman are back up to about 90% of pre-war levels. And get this, there was 1 week last month when Saudi Arabia loaded more crude oil than in any week since April 2020. So the oil is flowing. And the price, well, at the end of last week, Brent crude was still relatively high at around $100 a barrel.
0: So Gideon's saying that the crude is flowing, but diesel is still scarce and expensive. That's the gap we're following today. And to understand it, we need to take you back to what we found out in May and where a barrel of oil starts. Dr. Sadat al-Husseini ran the oil fields at Saudi Aramco, Saudi Arabia's state oil company, from 1996 till 2004. He's retired now. When I spoke to him earlier in the year, I asked him for his best estimate of what it costs to get a barrel of oil out of the ground.
3: We have to cover the cost of it, that's for sure. And it's not just the extraction, it's the pipelines, it's the stabilizers, it's the pressure maintenance. So what used to be $10, you know, in 1995 or 2000, may well be today $25. And that's just the bottom line. Now, if you can't recover your cost and cover the additional cost, then you're going to end up with saying, why am I doing this?
0: Around $25 to get it out of the ground. And at the end of last week, it was selling for around $100. That's a gap of about $75 on every barrel. With a gap that size, you might think the country pumping the oil gets to decide what it's worth.
3: We don't set the price. The way the price is set is by what people are prepared to pay for North Sea oil within the North Sea, and then what countries or companies are prepared to pay for U.S. oil, WTI, within the U.S. So those are the two, you might say, price setters. If we were trying to displace them from the market, we would go broke and there wouldn't be any oil very soon.
0: Once the oil is out of the ground, it has to leave the Gulf, usually by sea. In May, Dr. Nikolaos Tsakos, founder and chief executive of the Greek tanker company Tsakos Energy Navigation, told me that even in a crisis, shipping is a small part of the bill. A supertanker carries 2 million barrels of oil worth around $200 million.
4: 80% of the world's energy is transported by sea. Very few people understand this. Even in a booming market, the cost of seaborne transportation is very, very marginal. In today's market, which is a booming market because of the dislocation that we are facing, even at $200,000 a day, it's still 3% of the cargo cost. The seaborne transportation, even at the peak rates, is not a huge factor.
0: That was 6 months ago. Since then, the cost of hiring a supertanker to take oil from Saudi Arabia to China has passed $1 million a day, more than five times what he told me. And last month, Tsakos Energy Navigation said its profits for the first half of this year had more than tripled to $228 million. So oil is moving and the ship owners are doing well out of it. The problem this time isn't the raw material, it's what it gets made into. The Gulf doesn't only export crude, it refines it into diesel and other fuels and ships those out by sea too. Saudi Arabia has a pipeline that carries crude across the country to the Red Sea, avoiding the Strait of Hormuz, but there's no pipeline like that for diesel. Naveen Das is a senior crude oil analyst at Kepler. He tracks every tanker leaving the region. He used to be an oil trader himself, and he trained as a chemical engineer.
5: In terms of crude oil, we are seeing crude oil flows essentially at the level that we were pre-war. So around that sort of 16 million barrel per day mark. The issue now comes when we look at refined products. So anything from naphtha, liquefied petroleum gas, gasoline, diesel, jet fuel, fuel oil. Those volumes are about half of what we've seen pre-war.
0: Why has there been such a dramatic drop in refined oil coming out?
5: The attacks that we've seen during the war have disproportionately hit storage tanks at refineries and refinery units themselves. The loss in the supply that we've had is medium density sour crude oil. And this crude oil is the type of crude oil that yields the maximum amount of diesel output. So essentially, we've lost the type of raw material we need to make middle distillates and diesel, which is where we are seeing the real acute shortage. And the refining capacity to make that diesel has also been attacked and is reduced globally.
0: According to Kepler, before the war, America and the Middle East each supplied 14% of the world's exports of diesel and similar fuels. Now the Middle East share has fallen to 6% and America's has risen to 20%.
6: Kepler expects the Gulf's refineries to be back to pre-war levels by the end of the year if there are no more attacks. Until then, the shortage is at the refinery. And when refined fuel is in short supply, it's the traders who see it first.
7: Brent crude, the global benchmark, climbed several percentage points to more than $85 a barrel earlier today. And West Texas Intermediate, which is the U.S. benchmark, exceeded more than $81 a barrel. Now, all this
8: oil prices surged above $100 a barrel this week after 13 straight days of U.S. strikes in Iran.
6: Saad Rahim is the chief economist at Trafigura. It's one of the world's biggest commodity traders, which buys and sells physical oil and fuel. Earlier this year, he warned me that the price you see in the news isn't the price anyone actually pays.
9: The price that you're quoting is the price of Brent oil as quoted through something like Bloomberg or Reuters or some other financial reporting mechanism, right? In effect, it is more of a financial construct than a physical one. That price represents something that you can trade like a stock or a bond, but it doesn't actually really give you the physical barrel of oil. To get to the physical barrel of oil, then there are a number of other things that then get built on top of that price that you see. And in a sense, there's a gap between the Brent on the screen, as we would say, versus what we would call dated Brent, which again is the first step in that physical market. That differential normally trades at a fairly low spread, so a few cents up to maybe a dollar or two, but it has at this point traded as high as $20.
6: That gap hasn't closed. Kepler says real cargoes of Brent were trading at between $120 and $127 a barrel at the end of September, still more than $20 above the price on the screens. Saad Rahim has this way of explaining it.
9: I think there's a little bit of that complacency in the financial community maybe as a whole, because they're looking at, again, a very particular price. Because they're not specialists in this area, they're looking at something that they think is the price of oil, and it really isn't. And I liken it to, for example, if you were to buy a gold ETF and thinking that you actually own physical gold bars as a result. One is really a financial construct, one is an actual physical reality. And these two things right now are very disconnected.
6: So let's find out where that leaves our barrel of oil. Gideon is sat next to me. He's got his calculator out. Where are we at?
2: Yeah, so let's quickly recap. So as we've said, $25 to get a barrel of oil out of the ground, that barrel selling, the headline price for it at least, at $100, a $75 markup. But if you look at the price of a barrel of diesel, well, on US futures markets, that's selling for around $190, which is another $90 on top. So turning crude into diesel, i.e. refining it, is actually costing more than getting it out of the ground in the first place and selling it.
6: This is Business Daily from the BBC World Service. I'm Sam Fenwick, and today we're following the money behind a tank of diesel. And right now, one country has more diesel to sell than anyone else.
10: As you've heard me say many times, we have more liquid gold under our feet than any nation on earth. And by
6: even in the United States, the country with more diesel to spare than anywhere else in the world, drivers have been paying record prices. In September, the average price of a gallon of diesel hit $6.53, and it's really hurting American consumers.
11: Definitely makes it a lot harder to get by because you burn a lot more money while trying to actually do your part-time on rideshare businesses.
12: Because gas has been so expensive, we have been staying home more. We haven't felt as comfortable to travel as much as before.
13: What we're paying today is expensive. Everybody wants to pay less, but it could be a lot worse.
6: Yet US refiners make more diesel than the country needs, about 5.3 million barrels a day of diesel and similar fuels, against the 3.6 million it uses. That's according to the refiner's own trade body. Bob McNally is the founder and president of Rapidan Energy Group, an energy consulting firm in Washington. He's also a former White House energy advisor to President George W. Bush.
14: The United States is the largest exporter of diesel, and therefore we are the biggest player right now. Traditionally, the United States used to export most of its diesel to Latin America and some to Asia and a bit to Europe, but now we've become really the last diesel exporter standing, if you will. India and China have reduced their exports, and the Middle East has been disrupted.
6: For farmers and truck drivers in America's farm states, the answer was simple. Keep the diesel at home to keep prices down. Republicans in tight races for November's midterm elections called for a ban on exports. And on the 22nd of September, President Trump said he was considering a ban.
15: We're thinking about it very seriously. That can oftentimes lead to a little bit of an increase on gasoline for cars. So we're looking at it very seriously. We may do it.
6: Experts believe a ban would have brought diesel prices down on the Gulf Coast, where America's refineries are, but only for a limited time.
14: The reason why the benefit is only brief and then it reverses and you're worse off is because refiners will respond to the export restrictions by reducing their refining. They will make less. And that means supply will go down and the price will go back up. It's just basic supply and demand. Eventually, our refiners would stop producing the diesel. They would say, look, the government just took away the big source of my profits. I'm going to reduce my operations. Banning exports, throwing up export restrictions is sort of like a family that might be cold and decides to burn its dining room table and chairs. It'll work. Maybe that evening, the family will be warmer. But the next day and every day thereafter, not only will the cold return, but the family will be sitting on the floor.
6: And it isn't only Americans who would have paid. Across much of Latin America, most of the diesel comes from the United States, so prices would have gone up there too. In the end, there was no ban. On the 2nd of October, the G7 agreed to release up to 100 million barrels from emergency stocks. And within hours, President Trump said there would be no export ban, and there was never going to be one. A week later, the president went further. On Friday, he said he'd agreed a deal with President Putin. Russia has started lifting the ban on diesel exports it's had since July, and the US Treasury has given temporary permission for Russian diesel to be sold around the world despite American sanctions. Mr. Trump says Russia will send more than 300,000 tons of diesel straight away. Ukraine's President Zelensky said the deal would help Russia keep fighting. And while the world scrambles for diesel, someone is doing very well out of it all.
14: Christmas, Sam, has come early for refiners around the world, especially in the United States. They are earning historically wide profit margins. So if we want to think about the margin that the refiner is getting just from diesel, it has recently popped over $100 a barrel. As we speak today, it is now $98 a barrel. Just the margin of turning crude oil into diesel was higher than the price of crude oil. That is has never been seen before.
6: And Gideon, what does that look like in the refiners' accounts?
2: Well, it looks pretty spectacular. So last week, one of the big multinationals, Shell, said its refining margins hit a record $42 a barrel between July and September. That's up from $24 in the spring and well above the previous record, which was set after Russia's full-scale invasion of Ukraine. And in America, the three biggest independent refiners, Marathon, Valero, and Phillips 66, made $12.6 billion between them in the second quarter, more than four times more than they made a year earlier.
6: So why is diesel so expensive right now? Well, because the oil is flowing again, but the fuel isn't. The shortage has moved from the oil field to the refinery. Gideon, where's all that money gone then?
2: Well, if we follow our barrel, almost everyone along the way seems to be doing pretty well out of it. The Saudi oil field still gets it out of the ground for $25 and sells it for around four times more than that. Ship owners are charging more than $1 million a day in some cases for the hire of their supertankers. Anyone with oil to sell can get a markup on it that's well above the prices we see on screens. And the refiners are making record margins.
6: And the people paying for it are the ones who can't do without diesel. The lorry drivers, the farmers and the delivery firms, the countries that don't make enough of their own. When diesel gets scarce, governments start trying to keep it. Russia banned its diesel exports and is now using them to bargain with Washington. In the United States, President Trump backed a ban of his own, dropped it, and now it seems is turning to Moscow for help. In a shortage, the diesel goes to whoever can afford it and whoever controls it. And for now, that isn't the person standing at the pump. That's Follow the Money on Business Daily from the BBC World Service. I'm Sam Fenwick. The producer was Gideon Long. And if you want to know who else has made money out of the war in the Middle East, from the companies replacing the missiles to the people betting on how it would end, go back to our earlier episode, Follow the Money, Who Profits from the Iran War. You'll find it wherever you get your BBC podcasts.

0: Sea World Service and now history told by the people who were there. It's Witness History with me, Reena Stanton Sharma. We're going back to the late 1950s when a series of controversial tests on baby monkeys studying bonding and attachment challenged a common belief that too much love would spoil a child. The man behind the idea was psychologist Harry Harlow, who studied at Stanford University in the US, one of the most prestigious universities in the world.
1: A very dramatic thing happened to me, and that is a psychological friend of mine looked me in the face and he said, "You know, Harry, you are going to go down in the history of psychology as a father of the cloth mother."
0: Harry speaking to the BBC in 1965. He was called the father of the cloth mother because he created two surrogate mothers for baby rhesus monkeys. They were both made of wire, but one had a thin cloth covering. These were used to study how monkeys form connections. He wanted to understand whether love was actually an important factor in the development of babies. I know it seems totally bizarre today, but back then, many psychologists in the West actually saw loving behavior towards children as a problem. In fact, in his 1928 book on child rearing, American psychologist John B. Watson said, "When you're tempted to pet your child, remember that mother love is a dangerous instrument." Claudia Hammond, a psychologist and BBC presenter, explained Harry's experiments in 2009.
2: Baby monkeys were put in cages with two kinds of dummy mothers. Both had a light bulb inside for warmth and a bottle which dispensed milk through the chest. With one group of monkeys, the cloth-covered monkey had the milk, and with the other, the milk was inside the bare wire monkey. And the experimenters were soon to discover which mattered most, food or comfort.
0: As you can probably imagine, they're pretty odd-looking things. The metal version was essentially a hollow wire tube with a white robot-looking face. Helen LeRoy, who worked with Harry in his primate laboratory, which he set up in 1932 at the University of Wisconsin, told the BBC in 2009 how a disease which almost wiped out their entire monkey colony sparked the idea.
3: It really came about because back in the early 1950s, the monkey colony here was devastated by a TB epidemic. That's why these baby monkeys were separated from their mothers at birth and raised in a nursery. Cloth diapers were put in their cages with them. People noticed that they were clinging to these diapers, and when the diaper was removed from the cage, they would become distressed. Harry Harlow had a terrific sense of curiosity. And so I think Harlow thought, "I wonder what we can do to find out about why that's happening."
0: Unusually for a scientist, he was also a poet and was obsessed with his work, according to Deborah Blum in her biography of Harry. He experienced depression and self-doubt and lived in the lab dawn to dark, fueled by coffee, cigarettes, and alcohol. And when it came to rhesus monkeys, he was interested in their psychological similarities to humans.
1: When we originally started to separate our baby monkeys from the mothers at birth, we did it with just one interest in mind. I wanted to study the maturation of learning in the rhesus monkey.
0: That's essentially how their brains would develop.
1: And I had never conceived I'd ever engage in social or clinical type research. The studies came out quite well. As a matter of fact, we're still doing them. We observed these babies that we'd separated. We had to keep them alive. We found it was very helpful to give them some cloth to hang on to. And after you saw the intimate attachment of these animals to this kind of contactual need, eventually you could not help but make the discovery that this was a deep and abiding kind of bond. And one night when I was on a plane flying from Washington to Madison, the thought came to me, this might be turned into research. Mm-hmm. And out of this, we evolved our so-called dummy mothers.
0: His lab was one of the world's first centers for studying primate behavior. Dressed in his white lab coat over his shirt and tie, Harry explained his experiment to Charles Collingwood in a 1960 CBS television documentary called Mother Love.
4: Now, here are 106's two mothers. As you can see, it was weaned on a wire mother. Here's baby 106. Watch.
0: Harry opens a box and the cutest little monkey comes scuttling out.
4: He's going to the wire mother. Got to eat to live.
0: He goes straight to the milk bottle attached to the wired surrogate to feed, and then, seconds later, heads to the cloth mother, clinging to her for comfort, briefly popping back for some more milk.
4: Oh, he's going back. He's back on the cloth mother, and he'll stay on the cloth mother.
0: You can see him clutching the cloth monkey and rubbing his body against the fabric while sucking his thumb. He would spend 17 hours a day on his cloth mother and less than an hour on the wire version. Harry explained that he was totally unprepared to discover that the need for comfort completely overshadowed the drive to eat, discovering that this was more fundamental to infant development. Before then, a prevailing belief in the West was that infants formed attachments simply because their mothers provided food, and spending a lot of time with children was seen as spoiling them.
4: From our experiments, we learn that there is a critical period in the development of the infants during which the affection for the mother is formed. For monkeys, this is between 30 and 90 days of age.
5: And with a human infant?
4: Between 3 months and a year. If the monkey or human infant has not learned to love by then, he may never learn to love at all.
0: Harry's studies revealed that babies have an innate biological need to touch and cling to something soft for emotional comfort and to form bonds with caregivers. In the years that followed, he faced criticism for his cruel treatment of animals, with some arguing that the tests were completely unnecessary. Other studies included placing baby monkeys in total isolation for up to a year and in a restricted space called the Well of Despair to understand the impact of being deprived of love. They developed severe psychological issues. But he did prove something that was revelatory at the time, that love, despite what many of his colleagues believed, played a crucial role in mental well-being and brain development. He demonstrated the vital importance of developing safe, secure, and supportive emotional bonds during early childhood. Dr. Christopher Coe, the former director of the Harlow Primate Laboratory, explained its significance to the BBC in 2009.
6: To say that children are raised in a better way now than they had been in the 1940s and 50s is a consequence of a single set of experiments done in monkeys in Madison, Wisconsin. I would be thrilled if even one study by the time I'm done with my career has a fraction of that impact.
0: Harry's research was published in 1958. In the years that followed, hospital-born babies in America were no longer separated from their mothers at birth, and orphanages were forced to end strict isolation policies. Harry Harlow, who had four children of his own, died in 1981. Witness History was produced and presented by me, Reena Stanton Sharma, for the BBC World Service.
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8: 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Just some of the issues up for debate in Pakistan right now. 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
12: In In Hungary, it's 6 months since Viktor Orban was voted out of office.
13: I didn't think it was possible to win against them in a democratic, in a normal way. And then the miracle happens.
12: Mr. Orban had held power for 16 years and established an iron grip on many aspects of the state.
14: Fear. Fear to speak up. Fear to talk to people and show your cards. Tell your opinion to people, but you don't know who they are.
12: Orban's Hungary became a model for the populist right. 6 months on, and the country already looks and feels different.
15: I think what changed, that normal discussion, like in my family, with my friends, it's not about politics.
12: That's Assignment, Hungary After Orban, with me, Nick Thorpe, after the news.
16: BBC News with Emily Thomas. The International Monetary Fund says the world economy has shown resilience due to strong investment in AI, offsetting the energy shock from the war in the Middle East. But the IMF's chief economist has warned that economic resilience is reaching its limit. From Bangkok, here's our economics editor, Faisal Islam.
17: There's two things going on. You have obviously the energy shock, which endures from the Strait of Hormuz, but at the same time we have this great engine of growth, which is astonishing amounts of investment in AI. That positive story has balanced off the negatives of an energy shock, and the overall story so far is one of surprising resilience. And certainly some of the countries that had been downgraded aggressively and understandably 6 months ago, when the Strait of Hormuz was first blocked after the US-Israel-Iran war started, are finding their growth for this year being revised back up.
16: A leading human rights organization in Iraq has told the BBC that the Iraqi government needs to protect women who speak out about sexual violence. The Iraqi Observatory of Human Rights said activists and survivors face threats and incitement, calling on the authorities to investigate these two as crimes. Sally Nabil reports.
18: Many Iraqi women tell us they have to live with various forms of sexual violence, including rape. What compounds the situation is that they are crimes they feel they can hardly speak about. There is a culture of silence that shames any woman who breaks that social taboo. A lot of cases go unnoticed because of that stigma, and also due to survivors' lack of trust in state institutions.
16: Ukraine's former commander-in-chief has told the BBC that his country has broken Russia's ability to advance and so stabilized the front line. General Alexander Sirsky spoke to our correspondent Abdujalil Abdurasulov.
19: Russian losses are up to

0: A major international study of dementia has predicted that by 2050, the number of new people diagnosed with the condition will double to more than 24 million annually. The research said that women will be disproportionately affected and demand for care will explode. BBC News. Another day of protests are beginning in France over poor conditions at high schools, with marches and demonstrations in several cities. The protests, which are backed by unions and far-left politicians, started last month and have led to widespread school closures and violent clashes. The National Student Union has described the government's promise of 3,000 substitute teachers as crumbs. Bulgaria says two more cargo ships have been hit by drones off its Black Sea coast in what the EU says is another escalation of Russia's war in Ukraine. The Prime Minister, Ruman Radev, has summoned Moscow's ambassador. Here's Nick Thorpe.
1: According to the Bulgarian authorities, the two cargo ships were hit by multiple drones in the early hours of Tuesday morning. Several crew members were lightly injured. The ships were just outside Bulgaria's territorial waters. The Bulgarian Prime Minister, Ruman Radev, said he was calling in the Russian ambassador to Sofia for what he called a conversation. With the port of Odessa largely unusable because of Russian attacks, Ukraine increasingly depends on a sea lane down the western Black Sea coast to export its grain and import diesel.
0: The risk of famine is growing in parts of Sudan devastated by its 3.5-year civil war. The IPC, which monitors food crises worldwide, says hunger and malnutrition are worsening in the Darfur and Kordofan regions. Severe drought and a shortage of aid are adding to the effects of the fighting. The conflict has forced millions of people from their homes. Pope Leo will go into hospital on Tuesday for surgery to remove a lump found on his lung. The Pope himself had announced the news during Sunday's weekly prayers. The Holy See said the operation would be carried out at Gemelli Hospital in Rome, but didn't specify when exactly it would take place. The Pope's schedule has been cleared for just over a week to allow him to recover. BBC News.
2: Nick Thorpe from the BBC. Question in English, if I may. How does it feel to be back?
3: Well, it's wonderful to be back. Difficult to put into words. Words are important. So when I said in 2010 that I will not set foot in Hungary as long as this government is in power, I was consistent. Kept my word.
4: A press conference in Budapest at the beginning of September as the renowned Hungarian composer András Schiff prepares for his first public performance in his home country for 16 years. The 72-year-old Schiff, one of the world's greatest living pianists, played concerts on consecutive evenings at the Academy of Music. Schiff had spoken out against the spread of racism, hatred and anti-Semitism that he perceived in the Hungary of Prime Minister Viktor Orban and his Fidesz party.
3: I really thought that I'm not going to live long enough to see this change, because it seemed that Orban and Fidesz have cemented themselves in. And they changed the rules, they changed the constitution. I didn't think it was possible to win against them in a democratic, in a normal way. And then the miracle happens.
4: The miracle was that after 16 years in office, Viktor Orban lost an election. I'm Nick Thorpe. Welcome to Assignment on the BBC World Service. Viktor Orban concentrated power in his own hands, reshaping state institutions to fit his Fidesz party and its right-wing values. In doing so, Orban became the poster boy for the populist right the world over. His radicalism and its success at the polls encouraged many to copy him. Donald Trump has called Viktor Orban a fantastic man and a great leader. And in April, a few days before the election, his vice president, J.D. Vance, came to Hungary to speak at a Fidesz election rally.
5: I'm here for a simple reason, because I admire what you...

0: are fighting for. You're fighting for your freedom. You're fighting for your sovereignty. And I am here because President Trump and I wish for your success, and we are fighting right here with you.
1: Election night, April the 12th. I've been reporting from Hungary for 40 years, but I'd never seen anything quite like this.
2: Peter Maggio is saying that the Tisza Party and Hungary won this election. We did it, he said. We toppled the Orbán system. We took back Hungary together. Peter Maggio's words this evening declaring victory.
1: Because, as Peter Maggio said, he and his Tisza Party had beaten the Orbán system, not just the government. A political cataclysm as big in its way as the end of communism in 1989. Magyar and his brand new political party had defeated not just Orbán, but also the pyramid of power he presided over. Orbán's rule was cemented by a new constitution, which gave any party with a two-thirds majority in parliament almost unlimited power. And only one party seemed likely to enjoy such a big majority, Fidesz. Until Peter Magyar and his Tisza party won not just the election, but that two-thirds majority, and began using those extraordinary powers to dismantle the house that Viktor built. For example, the changes Orbán made to the public university system.
3: So where are we, Laszlo?
4: This is Freedom House. This is the new base of Free SFA Society.
3: SFA, of course, being the University of Theatre and Film?
4: Yes, it is.
3: It's raining quite hard. Let's go inside.
1: Laszlo Upor was the acting head of SFA in 2020. He's in his late 60s with a shock of white hair and a determined air that contrasts with a slightly vulnerable demeanour. When the government decided to end the autonomy of public universities by privatising them and placing its own supporters on the board of foundations entrusted to run them, only the SFA resisted. That was in September 2020.
4: The night before the new board was coming to power, the old leadership of the university decided to resign. So we all as one resigned on the afternoon, and the same evening, the same night, the students occupied the main building of the university and kept it under blockade for 71 long days and turned the whole city into a huge street theater.
1: Eventually, half the faculty, Laszlo included, and half the students left the university.
4: And we set up a free society for educating and creating, and that's called Free SFA. The SFA stands for the old University of Theatre and Film.
1: Free SFA then partnered with universities in other European countries so that their students could get degrees. Enter the new government, stage right, with a big broom.
4: Now the government decided to dismantle those foundations.
3: So what are you doing now, Laszlo?
4: Well, I suppose I'm doing the most difficult task of my last 68 years. I went back to the university. I left in controversy 6 years ago as a temporary board member.
1: In an ironic twist, Laszlo has been appointed to one of the very boards he despises. Now he has 11 months to help dismantle the system imposed by Viktor Orbán. Laszlo has experienced political upheaval before, in 1989, when Hungary helped precipitate the fall of the Berlin Wall and the collapse of communist rule across Eastern Europe.
4: Then we changed our political system after a long period of things getting better. So in a strange way for me, these changes seem even more radical, because now for many, many years things changed for the worse, and the air was tighter and tighter, less and less of oxygen, and you found that we are heading for a true real disaster. So stopping one moment before the disaster and coming back to life feels more radical than it did in 1989.
1: 2026 bigger than 1989? I was here then too, and I'm tempted to agree. One of the main criticisms of the changes after 1989 in Hungary is that they were not radical enough. One elite replaced another, and what the new government is promising now is to complete that unfinished revolution.
2: So we're at Montevideo Utca, the offices of HVG, the Hungarian Economic Weekly. And we're on our way to meet Györgyi Kocsis. She's the former Brussels correspondent of HVG and a reporter with long knowledge of the European Union. She's also one of the leading figures in the Hungarian Europe Society.
5: This year's vote was a vote for Europe, for rejoining Europe. I think most people were fed up with being the black sheep.
1: Black sheep in the European flock. That was Hungary under Viktor Orban. The odd one out, challenging the whole idea of European values, checks and balances, and an independent judiciary. That led the EU to impose so-called conditionality rules, under which it decided to withhold the money, 16 billion euros, which Hungary should have received. The new government was elected with a promise to bring that money home. So, has it succeeded?
5: Well, I think they are on the way, quite well on the way. The new Hungarian parliament has been sitting all through the summer. And as far as I know, more than 100 legislative pieces have been passed through this parliament up to now.
1: That vote for Europe, as Györgyi put it, is also reflected in the new government's stance on the 2022 Russian invasion of Hungary's eastern neighbour, Ukraine.
5: Orbán's policy was, rhetorically, he condemned the invasion. But otherwise, he said that we are not going to provide any arms to Ukraine, we're not going to provide money to Ukraine. We want to stay out of this war because this is the conflict of two Slavic countries.
1: Hungary's position has now changed.
6: Today, Ukraine is fighting to preserve its independence. Hungary condemns Russia's full-scale war of aggression.
1: The newly elected president of Hungary, András Baka, speaking at the UN General Assembly at the end of September.
6: We affirm Ukraine's right to self-defense, its sovereignty and territorial integrity within its international...
1: A change in tone and in policy. Viktor Orbán's friendship with Moscow was a source of deep tension with most other members of the European Union. But while Orbán opposed sanctions on Russia, President Baka compared the invasion of Ukraine to the Soviet crushing of the 1956 revolution in Hungary. His address to the UN came just weeks after another dramatic step by the new Hungarian government.
7: So on the 8th of September, the Hungarian government expelled 10 Russian diplomats from the Russian embassy in Budapest, saying that their activities were not in accordance with the Vienna Convention. So it means that they were Russian spies.
1: András Telkes is the former deputy head of Hungarian counterintelligence. He believes that Orbán became Russian President Vladimir Putin's greatest asset in any EU and NATO member country.
7: I think we face a very deep penetration. Because of the friendship between the Orbán regime and Orbán and Putin, and the Russians in this regard had very good human resources, they had very good opportunities to penetrate the IT structures.
3: So when Hungary under Orbán was described as a Russian Trojan horse inside the EU or NATO. That was not a poetic reference. It was based in fact.
7: Yeah, absolutely facts. It was a policy of the Orban government somehow to maintain the economic and, first of all, energy dependence of Hungary on Russia. And that weakened very much the Hungarian sovereignty. And finally, what we saw on the 8th of September, it was a clear sign of a general change, a very significant change in the Hungarian foreign policy.
1: There are significant changes, too, in how that foreign policy is reported. Under Viktor Orban, the public service media were under tight political control.
5: It followed the official government propaganda messages, and very often it followed the Kremlin propaganda.
1: This is Agnes Orban. She's director of a media watchdog organization called Media Monitor.
5: For example, it clearly supported Putin's Russia. It was extremely critical with Ukraine and Zelensky. In February 22, the public media compared Zelensky to Hitler. And it continuously spread disinformation. So it was really a propaganda media.
1: Big changes are afoot here too. In early July, all news programs on public service TV and radio were suddenly taken off air for their news operations to be completely revamped. The new public service radio and TV are now back on air. The morning news program on the radio has a new jingle. Kossuth Rádió. Újra mindenki. Újra mindenkié. It belongs to everyone again. The public media is now in a position to do its job, holding the government, any government, to account.
3: I don't know how much chance you've had to listen to the new Kossuth Radio, the new public service radio. I was struck listening yesterday morning by the first report. The top of the news was what the Prime Minister had said in Parliament, but then it gave much more space to the leaders of opposition parties to express their criticism, their attacks on the Prime Minister. That seemed to me a change already.
5: Yes, I think it is definitely a change. So today we have a very exciting and balanced and informative public radio. I like it very much. I have never listened to the public radio in the last 16 years. So it is just like a really high quality morning show in a normal democratic country.
1: Near the South Railway Station in Budapest, I've come to meet Máté Lipke. He worked for the Fidesz government in the Carmelita, the former convent on Castle Hill in Budapest, which Viktor Orban converted into his office. I wanted to know what he thought about Viktor Orban's relationship with Russia and the view we've heard that Viktor Orban's friendship with Vladimir Putin allowed Russia inappropriate access to Hungary's security systems.
8: In my opinion, the relationship with Russia and the Russian government was as pragmatic as it could be.
3: Do you feel Hungary steered too close to Moscow, to Putin?
8: It was closer than the Western European mainstream, no doubt. But I don't feel like it was a threat.
1: And then there was this idea of state capture, that Viktor Orban and Fidesz exerted undue influence in almost all areas of public life.
8: You know, if there is a governing party for 16 years, I think it's inevitable that after a certain time, they will have some impact on the economy, they will have an impact on the scientific life or the media, they will have an impact on the everyday life of the people. So I think in itself, it's not a problem.
3: You seem to suggest that what Fidesz was doing was almost normal to increase control over the media, over the economy, over the courts, over the state institutions.
8: I don't know about the courts, but I saw closely how the media worked during the Orban government, and I see no difference between there and now.
3: I turned on the radio yesterday morning to listen to the 7 o'clock news on public service radio. There was a report of the Prime Minister's speech in Parliament the previous day, and then that was followed by three strongly critical commentaries. It seemed a much more even public media than I've heard under Fidesz.
8: Sorry, it was the same during Fidesz. This kind of commentaries was regularly broadcasted by, for example, Kossuth Radio, which is the public radio in Hungary. And of course, there was some kind of direction of the previous leadership of the public media.
3: There were bullet points issued to the editor of public service media, what they should report each day and how they should report it.
8: Yes, there was some kind of a bias. I don't question that. There was a biased media in a public state media, but it was not so bad as it's pictured, you know, internationally, that no other voices could be heard during Orbán, just the Fidesz. It's not true.
1: Balaton Almaty, a beach resort on the shore of Lake Balaton, a short train journey from Budapest. A festival with a strong political content, organized by the Nevertheless political community. They played an important role in the April election, standing outside and inside polling stations up and down the country to prevent electoral fraud. 6 months on, they've reassembled here to examine the progress and the obstacles of what they call the regime change. From the stage, Aaron Timár, one of the leading figures of the community, addresses a crowd of several hundred. Aaron left Hungary at the turn of the century and came home during the pandemic after 20 years away. He says he no longer recognized his homeland.
9: The Hungary of 2020 was drastically different from the Hungary of 2001. And that was exactly the difference. Fear. Fear to speak up. Fear to talk to people and show your cards. Tell your opinion to people about you don't know who they are. And that was striking. And, I had to do something about that.
1: What Aaron did was make a film, The Price of a Vote. His team spent half a year touring rural Hungary, identifying vulnerable communities and the practice of vote buying, bullying and blackmail going back years. The film was broadcast 10 days before the vote. Then the filmmakers and hundreds of their supporters spent election day at voting stations up and down the country, cameras in hand, frightening the fraudsters away.
3: Some months on, we're meeting on the shore of Lake Balaton at a festival that your community has organized. And in your speech, you said we need to take that success forward. How are you taking your success with the election forward now?
9: We believe that the social capital in this country is very low.
3: Social capital, what do you mean by that?
9: Trust. Trust in the society. Trust in other people. So we invited outstanding members of the most important stakeholders in the country, media or influencers, representatives of culture or politics, business, civic society, and those people should come together and think together, building trust and building personal connections. And out of those connections, then they can develop into friendships and then maybe alliances. And ultimately, those connections and that trust can drive common cause in the future.
3: In your speech, you gave an image that the concrete is still wet.
9: Correct. It means that you have a 1.5 to 2 year period when changes happens, when you can do a lot in a very short time frame. But then, after the concrete solidifies, then you drive on that road, on that concrete for decades, and you can change very little. So we have to act now.
1: Back in Budapest, Viktor Orbán is still leader of what is left of Fidesz, though both his own and his party's future are uncertain. and the pianist András Schiff also has some words of advice for his fellow country people.
10: The country has to grow up, and I hate the word revenge and vendetta, and this change should not be about vendetta. Don't be angry. It doesn't lead anywhere. Forgiveness. We are all human. We all make our mistakes, and we have to learn from our mistakes and of other people's mistakes. And always there must be a positive way forward.
1: That's it for Assignment. I'm Nick Thorpe in Budapest. The producer was Tim Mansell, and the editor of Assignment is Penny Murphy.
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0: I'm Jamal Khalili, and coming up shortly on the Life Scientific on Discovery, I'll be talking to the geneticist Edith Hurd. Her groundbreaking research has revealed how female cells manage their two X chromosomes by largely switching one of them off, ensuring the right balance of gene activity through development. Now, as the director of the Francis Crick Institute, she's become one of Europe's most influential scientists. That's coming up on the Life Scientific after the news.
1: BBC News with Emily Thomas. The International Monetary Fund says the world economy has shown resilience due to strong investment in AI, offsetting the energy shock from the war in the Middle East. In its latest forecast, the IMF has reversed the downgrades given to many major economies at the start of the Iran war. A leading human rights organisation in Iraq has told the BBC that the Iraqi government needs to protect women who speak out about sexual violence. The Iraqi Observatory of Human Rights said survivors and activists face threats and incitement. They also face stigma and a culture of silence. Ukraine's former commander-in-chief has told the BBC that Russia's ability to advance has been broken and so front lines have stabilised. Oleksandr Sirsky says Russian losses are up to six times those of Ukraine. Bulgaria says two cargo ships have been hit by drones off its Black Sea coast. The European Union is calling such attacks another front of escalation in Russia's war against Ukraine. The risk of famine is growing in parts of Sudan, devastated by its 3.5-year civil war. The IPC, a UN-linked initiative that monitors food crises worldwide, says hunger and malnutrition are worsening in the Darfur and Kordofan regions. Saudi Arabia is reported to have launched an investigation to find out how its air defences failed to intercept missiles and drones fired from Yemen by the Houthis. The Iranian-backed Houthis have carried out deadly attacks on Riyadh Airport recently. More protests are about to get underway in France over poor conditions at high schools. The demonstration started last month. And Pope Leo is going into hospital today for surgery to remove a lump on his lung. The Pope announced the news on Sunday. He said the lump had been detected early. And that's the latest world news from the BBC.
0: Hello. Imagine looking at a map of a city you thought you knew inside out, only to discover entire neighbourhoods that no one had ever realised existed. My guest today has done something rather similar in genetics. Edith Hurd has forged new paths in epigenetics, put simply, the science around how our genes are switched on and off. She spent her career studying the mechanisms that make us who we are and transforming our understanding of how X chromosomes are expressed. Today, Edith is director of London's Francis Crick Institute and holds the chair of epigenetics and cellular memory at the Collège de France in Paris. Her career has taken her to the cutting edge of European science and earned her honours, including France's highest scientific distinction, the CNRS Gold Medal. Not bad for someone who describes her younger self as a shy, introverted child who would hide under the sofa with a book to avoid the noisy household goings-on. Maybe it comes down to good genes. Edith Hurd welcomes the Life Scientific.
2: Thank you. Very happy to be here.
0: Now, Edith, we're going to be talking genetics today. Can you just give us a quick reminder of what we're going to be talking about and also where epigenetics comes in?
2: Genetics is an understanding of heredity. Where do our characteristics come from? Discovery that actually chromosomes transmit this information and that chromosomes are made up in part of DNA. Epigenetics is something that has ranged from understanding what the impact of the environment is on our genes and our bodies, right through to understanding how specific genes can be switched on or off and then kept off throughout life.
0: Right.
2: And then sometimes that goes wrong in diseases like cancer.
0: I mentioned, Edith, in the introduction that you grew up in a fairly raucous household. Tell me about your parents and that busy, noisy childhood home of yours in London.
2: Well, my father wasn't noisy at all. He was quite quiet. He was English and an engineer who loved building things, everything from signalling networks for British Rail that he was working for, right through to building small engines in the garage. My mother was Greek and, in fact, had come to London to train as an anaesthetist nurse, so very interested in medicine. And she was very much an extrovert, someone who was extremely generous and kind. And I was brought up in the late 60s, early 70s, and it was a time of political distress, I would say. In Greece, there was a military junta, so we had many people from our family who were political exiles who came over to stay with us to keep out of danger. And within my immediate family, I had people who were royalists, people who were communists. We had very passionate discussions in the house. And so it was quite, I would say, agitated. I'm not sure if raucous is the word, but agitated.
0: But I also alluded to the fact that as a child, you found this, let's call it boisterous environment, quite challenging. How did you deal with it?
2: Well, first of all, I had to manage the language issue. So I could only speak Greek for the first few years of my life. But the Greek side were over-communicative almost. Mm. And so I would tend to focus on two things, music and reading. So I'd play the piano obsessively and I would read books and I would literally hide under the sofa when the Greek debates about politics became a bit too passionate.
0: Right.
2: And then I would follow my father down to his garage where he would show me how he would build engines. Mm. So it was a strange childhood.
0: You mentioned you only spoke Greek. I mean, okay, your mother's Greek, so she'd have taught you her language, but your father's English and you're living in London. How come you weren't bilingual?
2: It's very strange, but that was a period of, it only lasted apparently a couple of years, but where doctors were telling parents of different nationalities or cultures that a child should only learn one language at a time. That now sounds ridiculous because children can absorb almost as many languages as you throw at them. But they were told, well, Greek is clearly going to be the second language eventually, so you should start with Greek, only speak to her in Greek, which meant that even my father, who couldn't speak Greek, had to learn Greek in order to communicate with me.
0: I mean, and did that make life difficult for you once you started primary school?
2: Oh, it was very traumatic. I remember the first day of primary school where I walked in and I couldn't understand what they were saying to me. And luckily, I had a little friend who was also Greek, but her parents had actually spoken to her in English as well. And so she would translate for me. So, yes, I think it was a bit of a baptism of fire, but it really taught me how to be open to listening carefully, watching, understanding what's going on in a room. And it lasted for a few years, actually. I only became fluent English speaking after about 2 or 3 years.
0: But when it came to secondary school, you found your stride.
2: Yeah, and primary school, I struggled. And so when I started secondary school, I thought, OK, this is a fresh start. And it was really a new era for me. And I had become increasingly interested in maths, but eventually I became specialised in science. And there, I think my father had a big influence.
0: Well, you did take A-levels in maths, further maths, physics and chemistry. You got a place at University of Cambridge to read natural sciences. That's where you spend the first year studying a range of science subjects before specialising. You went there thinking you'd focus on physics and astronomy, but in fact, you ended up being drawn to genetics.
2: It happened quite surprisingly. In my first year, I really did think I would end up becoming an astronomer. Realised quite rapidly that this was a challenge. First year physics, it was quite tough and I wasn't sure I was going to manage 3 years of this. So I took on biology as my fourth topic, which I'd never done before at school. I felt totally out of my depth, but I fell in love with it. And one morning I just woke up and I had this moment of, this is what I want to do. And I chose genetics because as someone who was doing maths, I thought, well, this was the simplest part of biology to actually get into.
0: Well, Edith Hurd, you graduated in 1986 with a first class degree and moved back to London to start your doctoral research at the Imperial Cancer Research Fund Laboratories, which is now Cancer Research UK. And here you were focusing on gene amplification in cancer cells. What did that involve?
2: Well, it was the beginning of an understanding that cancer is about cells that go wrong, and in particular, genetic processes, DNA mutations, DNA rearrangements, deletions. So the lab that I joined was interested in understanding how certain regions contain genes that needed to be more highly expressed in order to push the cancer process. And one of these processes was this gene amplification. These were before the days of high-throughput sequencing of genomes. I spent 4 years working hard at trying to understand how this very big and complicated piece of DNA had come to be. I realized that in order to understand how things go wrong, it's actually important to understand how things work properly in the first place. So I made the conscious decision that my next step would be to work on a process that was, if one wants to call it, normal or physiological.
0: Well, this influenced your next step, as did your French partner and future husband, Vincent, who'd been studying in the UK but was moving back home. So in 1990, you moved to Paris to take up a postdoctoral research role at the Pasteur Institute. First of all, how did you find life in Paris?
2: Paris was very different. I'd spent the first 25 years of my life in London, other than the few years I spent at university. I had to adapt. It was difficult for the first couple of years. I couldn't speak the language, so I was dropped in at the deep end. I also had my first child, my daughter, a year and a half after arriving. And, you know, I was changing so much in my life at the same time. It did take a while to adapt, but I realized also that it's those sorts of changes that make you step up and reinvent certain aspects of what you do.
0: Absolutely, absolutely. Well, on the work front, you'd become interested in a genetic process involving X chromosomes called dosage compensation.
2: Yes, I decided to work on a process that happens during the early part of life when the embryo is developing. It's a process known as X chromosome inactivation, whereby one of the two X chromosomes in females is shut down in order to compensate for the double dose of X chromosomes in females versus males, where there's only one X. There's one X chromosome and one Y. So to deal with that imbalance in evolution, different strategies have come about. In mammals in particular, the strategy is this process of X chromosome inactivation. It was discovered by Mary Lyon, a British geneticist, many decades ago. And when I arrived in the lab of Phil Avner at the Pasteur Institute, we really didn't know very much other than that one of the two X chromosomes is shut down. My project was to understand, how do you switch off a whole chromosome? I was lucky enough that when I arrived, one gene had just been discovered. And I had to try and understand how this one gene that had been stumbled upon worked in order to switch off a whole chromosome.
0: And this gene, this is the EXIST gene.
2: Yeah, it stands for X inactive specific transcript. It's a non-coding RNA, so it's an unusual gene in that it doesn't end up producing a protein. It just produces an RNA. And the RNA that it produces only comes from one of the two X chromosomes and will coat that chromosome almost entirely and switch it off. So rather a magical, wonderful molecule.
0: So how was it you went about studying this gene then?
2: I used the approaches that I'd learned during my PhD, which were to try and analyze big chunks of DNA. So I would clone very big pieces of DNA from the X chromosome that contained this gene, and to just ask, is a big piece of DNA with this gene sufficient if I put it somewhere else in the genome to switch off a chromosome? And for the first few years, I would do this experiment with bigger and bigger pieces of DNA, and even the biggest piece of DNA with EXIST would not be sufficient. We knew that this gene EXIST was actually necessary, because if you deleted it or took it away, the chromosome couldn't get switched off. And yet, if you just took it as a single copy and put it somewhere else, it wasn't working. So it was a bit of an enigma. And it got me thinking, what is missing in my very large bits of DNA that means that this gene doesn't work when I put it into a different part of the genome?
0: And I think, you know, just to make sure we haven't lost listeners, we're talking about DNA, the double helix, long strands of molecules. And the particular gene is a whole sequence. It's not a single molecule, right? It's a whole sequence of these bases on the site. So you're looking along the whole DNA, trying to find the regions that influence this particular gene.
2: That's right. We know that genes particularly in organisms like mammals, have to have nearby sequences, other bits of DNA, to make sure they get switched on and off in the right place at the right time. So my quest was to understand what are the missing bits of DNA that will allow EXIST to be switched on only when there are two X chromosomes in a cell, and only on one of the two X chromosomes. That was the initial question, which sounds very simple, but actually it's a very, very fundamental question that is useful in understanding how the rest of the genome works as well. Mm. What are the sequences that allow a gene to be switched on or switched off at a given time? And once that decision is made, how do you then maintain that decision?
0: Keep it switched off, yeah. Well, in 2001, you set up your own laboratory at the Curie Institute, named, of course, after its founder, Marie Curie.
2: Yes.
0: Within a few years there, you did have your breakthrough in understanding X inactivation. And it turned out that this process was much more nuanced than previously realised.
2: The prevailing view was that once X inactivation is set up during development, that state of inactivity of one X chromosome is stably maintained throughout life. We realized that, in fact, it's much more dynamic. One X chromosome gets silenced in the very first stages of life, 4-cell stage, 8-cell stage, and then it gets reactivated briefly and then subsequently becomes inactivated again. And then, although it's fairly stably inactive, there's increasing evidence that, in fact, many genes on the X chromosome are not quite as silent as we imagine. They can come back on. That means you have a double dose of some genes in a female compared to a male. And that was much more heterogeneous and dynamic than people had thought.
0: Well, we come now, Edith, to what was a huge discovery, something you named topologically associating domains, or TADs, T-A-D. Now, before we dig into what they are and how they work, tell me about the research that led you there.
2: The original question that I had was, what does it take to switch off one of the two X chromosomes? What are the missing sequences around the EXIST gene that would allow it to work? We realized that in order to capture what was missing, we needed to apply a technique that would identify these missing sequences. I heard a scientist called Job Decker, who's in the States, who gave a talk about a new technique he developed called chromosome conformation capture. This is back in the early 2000s. And I managed to convince a brilliant student I had called Elfej Nora that maybe this would allow us to identify the missing sequences. So this 3C technique allows you to capture all the interactions of the genome in cells as they happen. And if a gene needs to be switched on and off by a particular sequence, you would expect to catch it in the act. And this would be a way of capturing these sometimes very distant sequences that were important.
0: And how are you doing the capture? What are you seeing?
2: So you take cells and what we say is fix them. So you catch these interactions in the act and you don't let them separate in time. You fix them chemically.
0: Right.
2: Then you can take that fixed DNA and using techniques that will allow you to either amplify or sequence those bits of DNA, you can find out what are the junctions. Was one part of the genome interacting with another part of the genome and how frequently? And of course, the bits of the genome that are next to each other on a chromosome are the most frequent interactions. Mm. We were looking for the longer range interactions that were perhaps less frequent, that would be those missing elements I'd been looking for. But when we did the experiment, we kept seeing not these single interactions with our favorite gene EXIST. We would see these blocks of interacting regions that looked, if one can make the analogy, like balls of wool. That,
0: where the wool string here is the DNA.
2: Yeah, the string is the DNA.
0: Right.
2: And that there were some regions that seemed to just interact much more frequently with each other than with their immediate neighbors. So it was like balls of wool, TADs, along the bit of the chromosome that we were looking at. And we suddenly realized the EXIST gene was in between two of these TADs, which were very large, several hundreds of thousands of base pairs long, and that probably the EXIST gene needed both of these in order to be regulated properly. So it was a very large, what we call regulatory landscape that we had picked up. But it turns out, and at the same time, there was another lab doing similar approaches genome-wide, it turns out that this principle of TADs could be found across the whole genome. This is the way the genome is organized. And it actually could be a helpful way of making sure that a gene is in the right neighborhood and is being influenced in the right way by its neighborhood, rather than being randomly influenced by anything that happens to come its way.
0: So you coined this term, topologically associating domains, or TADs, to describe these balls of wool DNA that are influencing this gene, and to explain the folding of the DNA strands that allowed these neighbourhoods to trigger the gene. So where did this discovery take you next in terms of your lab work?
2: We decided to still remain focused on the X chromosome and trying to understand why is it that some genes can reactivate, and also what actually is the mechanism of gene silencing during X inactivation. It's all fine to say we've discovered TADs and we know how the genome folds, perhaps, but that still doesn't give us the molecular mechanism.
0: Well, yeah, I was sort of going to ask, you talk about switching a gene on and off, but also you're talking about the whole of the X chromosome being inactivated due to some small section of DNA that exists gene.
2: It is rather magical that a single gene exists is able to produce the silencing of a whole chromosome,
0: right,
2: pretty much. So something that my lab and others are now actively working on: how do you actually switch a gene off when this RNA hits the chromosome? What does it bring with it? What are the weapons that will lead to silencing? And how do some genes actually escape for this, avoid this entirely and stay on or even come back on?
0: Incredible. Well, Edith, in 2012, alongside running the lab, you took on the role of Professor and Chair of Epigenetics and Cellular Memory at the Collège de France, which some listeners may know is a rather unique educational institution. For anyone who hasn't come across it, can you just explain the setup and what it does?
2: Yeah, the Collège de France was set up by François Premier, a very enlightened king of France back in 1530, who wanted to make sure that the French public would have access to education, I guess, independently of the church. So he set up this college of professors. Each professor is a specialist in a particular area. And the idea was that each professor would be teaching research as it happens. So very topical science or art or history that is being researched that would then be communicated to the public. It's open to the public. Anyone can come in off the street to listen to the lectures. None of the professorships, none of the chairs are perpetual. In other words, when a professor retires or dies, the chair is not continued. A new chair is elected on a topic that is of current interest.
0: Right.
2: It's an amazing institution because it really does provide for the transmission of information to everyone in every part of society. So when I give my lectures, I have students coming in, people coming in off the street. I once had a taxi driver who dropped me off and asked me what I was doing. And I told him, I'm going to give my lecture. And he actually, can I come? Absolutely. You have teachers who come in. You have a lot of people who are retired. So these lectures happen every year. They have to be different every year, and they have to be delivered in a sufficiently clear way that the general public can grasp them, and yet that you capture the imagination of, you know, scientists who come in who are specialists in the area as well.
0: We talked earlier about you being quite shy and introverted as a youngster, which presumably you'd overcome by this point, but you'd spent your career until now in a lab doing research. Were you daunted by the idea of addressing an actual audience, giving lectures?
2: Absolutely, especially as it had to be in French. And even though I managed to pick up French, this was a whole different level of communication in French that I wasn't necessarily that comfortable with. But I decided to do it because I realized that lecturing on my topic would be a wonderful opportunity for me to dive into the science that was happening and become familiar with it. And very quickly, I realized that there was something immensely satisfying in being able to communicate science to the public and feel that this was something that really was appreciated and useful. So despite my shyness, which I still have, it's still challenging for me to stand up and speak, I really did start to appreciate how important it was to communicate.
0: Well, this obviously helped further your reputation. And in 2019, you accepted the role of Director General of the prestigious European Molecular Biology Laboratory, known as EMBL or EMBL. I know you were enjoying your lab work. So did you have any qualms about taking on this new and quite different role?
2: I kind of realized that maybe it would be useful for someone like me, a scientist who had had a very active and successful career, to take on a bigger role in an organization that was designed to try and help support European science as a whole. And so when I started at EMBL, I was asked to come up with a whole new program accelerating into research areas that no other institute alone could do. EMBL being funded by 27 at the time, now 30 member states, it needed to do something that was ahead of the game. So we came up with a program that was called Molecules to Ecosystems that touched on topics as far apart as planetary biology, human ecosystems, microbial ecosystems, theory. And this was really important for the funders, our member states, to think, well, actually, this is the future for European science. So we got a very substantial increase in funding, and we attracted people from disciplines that normally would not have thought of coming to the molecular biology organization that EMBL is. So it was an exciting time, and I felt that I kind of owed it to the community to give back in this way.
0: So lots of positives then. But equally, this was, of course, about the time that the COVID pandemic hit. So it was also a period of massive upheaval.
2: Yes, it was very, very challenging from a human point of view, from a scientific point of view. But also, this was a crisis where scientists were relevant. You know, in order to get through a pandemic, we needed science. And at EMBL, you know, we needed to continue delivering. And it was really interesting to see how a scientific organization can rapidly step up when needed for such a crisis. This is why you need scientific institutions to exist.
0: Well, Edith, last year, having built your whole career abroad, you returned to London to take on the directorship of the renowned biomedical research centre, the Francis Crick Institute.
2: Yes, it was an unexpected decision. I was not planning necessarily to take on a new directorship, but then this offer came along, and in fact, I realized that all that I love about science and the way it's done is kind of represented by the Crick. The Crick is truly an amazing institute. It's one building that houses everything from the, you know, the research scientists right through to clinicians, to industrial partners, facilities, everything under one room, and set up really with the vision of doing discovery science that can have huge impacts on human health and doing it swiftly and without boundaries. And that was very attractive. So I said yes.
0: So you mentioned the importance of discovery science. What would you say are the big opportunities for fundamental science today?
2: I think they're never ending, because one imagines that, you know, the blue sky research that has been done has led to enough discoveries that actually we can just get on now and find how to, you know, solve the problems that need to be solved. But actually, there's so much that we don't know. And my time at EMBL and my time at the College of France has led me to think about things like biodiversity. And we still need to explore all of the unmapped organisms on this planet. And by so doing, we're not just going to create an encyclopedia. We're actually going to discover new things, how things work. You know, it's thanks to understanding how the DNA molecule was structured way back when, you know, Francis Crick, Jim Watson, Rosalind Franklin. Thanks to that discovery that we now understand so much about genomes and how the genome is used and how a body is constructed thanks to the DNA variations that it has in it. So I think that discovery science and allowing that to happen without predicting necessarily what its applications will be is really important to defend and to support.
0: So bearing all that in mind, are there any words of advice you'd offer to the next generation of researchers at this time of such swift change?
2: My advice would be bold, be curious, be brave. At times like this, where, you know, the world is in turmoil, it's important to remember that science is successful when people move around, that science should happen without boundaries, that in a way the scientific endeavor is a global endeavor, and crossing both, I would say, geographic boundaries but also scientific boundaries is key to success.
0: Edith, thank you very much for sharing your life scientific.
2: Thank you.
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7: Hello, welcome to the newsroom. I'm Ankur Desai. The International Monetary Fund says many of the world's biggest economies have shown surprising resilience in the face of the ongoing wars in the Middle East. Also, Saudi Arabia reportedly launches into an investigation into why Houthi missiles and drones weren't intercepted. We have a special report from Iraq on the violence against women and girls, which is widespread but underreported, according to UN experts.
8: Price. He called a family member right in front of me and told him, if the police arrest me, wash off our disgrace. That is so that the medical examination report would not come out and the assault would not be proven. An honor killing it would be.
7: Student protests continue across France over poor conditions in schools, and a major global study suggests the number of new people diagnosed with dementia is predicted to double by 2050.
9: The rate of dementia doubles every 5 years after the age of 65. So the more people you have who are older, you have a much more rapid increase.
7: We've got all of that and plenty more after this world news update.
1: BBC News with Emily Thomas. The International Monetary Fund says the world economy has shown resilience due to strong investment in AI, offsetting the energy shock from the war in the Middle East. In its latest global forecast, the IMF has reversed the downgrades given to many major economies at the start of the Iran conflict. But at the IMF meeting in Bangkok, the organization's chief economist, Silvana Tenreiro, warned that hazards remain.
10: The economy has been resilient, but that resilience is reaching its limits. The task ahead is to move from coping to rebuilding, restoring fiscal space and supply-side resilience, and in that way, strengthen countries' ability to grow sustainably.
1: A leading human rights organization in Iraq has told the BBC that the Iraqi government needs to protect women who speak out about sexual violence. The Iraqi Observatory of Human Rights said activists and survivors face threats and incitement, calling on the authorities to investigate these two as crimes. Sally Nabil reports from Baghdad.
11: Many Iraqi women tell us they have to live with various forms of sexual violence, including rape. A lot of cases go unnoticed because of stigma and also due to survivors' lack of trust in state institutions. The Iraqi Observatory of Human Rights has told us that many cases end in a family arrangement or a tribal settlement and the man walks away. Very little in the system is built to listen to women when they speak, says Mustafa Saadun, the head of the observatory, in response to a BBC query.
1: Bulgaria says two more cargo ships have been hit by drones off its Black Sea coast in what the EU says is another front of escalation of Russia's war in Ukraine. Bulgaria's prime minister has summoned Moscow's ambassador. Russia said it had attacked vessels that it accused of delivering military cargoes to Ukraine. Five merchant vessels have been hit in the past week. Kiev's former military chief has told the BBC that Ukraine has broken Russia's ability to advance and so stabilized the front line. Oleksandr Sirsky said losses sustained by Russian forces made them unable to launch major offensives.
12: You should not forget that Russia overpowers us in everything. But thanks to our attacks, mid-range strikes, deep strikes, we were able to reduce this ratio. At the same time, with the help of new technologies, we began inflicting greater losses on our enemy. Right now, Russia

0: and a shortage of aid are adding to the effects of the fighting. Hungary's parliament has passed a bill removing legal provisions that discriminated against the country's LGBT community. It voted overwhelmingly to amend the 2021 Child Protection Law imposed under the nationalist government of Viktor Orban. It's the first significant reversal of curbs targeting LGBT people since the pro-European conservative Peter Modjo swept to power in May. The EU's top court had deemed the legislation banning so-called promotion of homosexuality to be in violation of EU rules. Protests are getting underway in France over poor conditions at high schools, with marches and demonstrations in cities. The demonstrations, backed by unions and far-left politicians, started last month and have led to widespread school closures and violent clashes. One student had their hand blown off by a stun grenade last week. The government's investigating allegations of excessive use of force by police. Pope Leo will go into hospital on Tuesday for surgery to remove a lump on his lung. Sarah Rainsford reports.
1: Pope Leo will be admitted to the Gemelli Hospital here in Rome just 2 days after announcing that doctors had found a small lump on his lung. Addressing a crowd in St. Peter's Square on Sunday, the Pope described the growth as being localised and detected at a very early stage, but he said his doctors had advised having it removed. The Vatican has since said that the growth was found during routine checks and that the Pope has no symptoms. On Monday, Pope Leo was working as usual, but his schedule has now been cleared for just over a week to allow him to recover from the surgery.
0: BBC News.
2: Hello, you listen to the newsroom from the BBC World Service with me, Ankur Desai. Welcome to the programme. The energy crisis caused by the war in the Middle East has pushed prices up and put pressure on governments, businesses and consumers around the globe. But the International Monetary Fund now says that the world's biggest economies have shown surprising resilience despite the ongoing conflicts. The IMF has reversed its downgrades of economic growth at the start of the Iran war. It's now forecasting a slight improvement in the global economy. At the same time, it warned that economic resilience is reaching its limit, and there needs to be a shift from just coping to rebuilding. From Bangkok, where the IMF is meeting, here's our economics editor, Faisal Islam.
3: This is a report for fans of nuance and balance. You know, there's a lot of understandable doom-mongery about the world economy, given the fact we had a massive trade shock, a massive energy shock at the same time. But I think the backdrop here is you had those two negative shocks at the same time as a significant positive shock, which is massive investment in AI. And to some degree, they have balanced each other off more than expected. So both the negative shocks, the world has been more flexible in coping with them. The energy has found other routes, not completely making up for the blockade in the Strait of Hormuz, but somewhat more than you'd have expected. The trade has found other routes. So the US and China has seen a fall in the mutual trade, but both of the world's top two economies have increased substantially their trade with third countries. So that has been a diversion of sorts. And then despite the negative of both of those two factors, you're seeing this AI boom, frankly staggering amounts of investment, help support the world economy in patches. So that's mainly centered around, of course, the USA, where I am right now in Asia, the UK has benefited too. So it's a kind of sort of global seesaw balancing act, which has meant that the global economy, some of the downgrades penciled in quite understandably 6 months ago, some of those have been reversed, albeit that resilience is still quite cautious. You know, we don't exactly know how long the energy shock will last. We don't know exactly if the AI boom will turn to bust, as some people suspect. So that is sort of where we are now. I'd say net-net, less pessimism, perhaps even more optimism than you would have expected given the shocks.
2: Faisal Islam reporting from Bangkok. It's one of the busiest airports in the Middle East, but the King Khalid International Airport in the Saudi capital Riyadh will remain closed for at least another 4 days. Flights have been suspended because of three deadly attacks by the Houthis in Yemen. Saudi Arabia is reported to have launched an investigation to find out how its air defences failed to intercept missiles and drones and warned of a serious response. But what exactly could that be? I asked our correspondent in the region, Hugo Bishega, about the fallout from the airport closure.
4: We're seeing that hundreds of flights have been suspended. This airport, which is the main airport in Riyadh, in the capital of Saudi Arabia, has now suspended operations until at least

0: Saturday. So a lot of disruption there. But we're also seeing disruption in other parts of the country because some airlines have also suspended flights to other cities, including Jeddah. So, you know, a very uncertain situation, volatile situation in the country. And I think a lot of people want to know how the Houthis have been able to strike this airport repeatedly, penetrate the country's air defenses and carry out these attacks. So we understand now that there have been reports that an investigation has been opened to see how these attacks took place. And I think, you know, the attacks on the airport in particular have now become a symbol of how vulnerable parts of Saudi Arabia are.
1: Hugo, what exactly can Saudi Arabia do? I mean, they've had three attacks in a space of 4 days on one of their biggest airports. They've spent a lot of money on their defense system. So the people of Saudi Arabia will be wondering, you know, we're not going to be feeling entirely safe at the moment.
0: Exactly. I think, you know, one of the priorities now of the authorities is to protect not only this airport in Riyadh, but to protect cities across the country. There have been reports suggesting that some air defense batteries have been redeployed inside Saudi Arabia to protect palaces linked to the government, but also critical energy infrastructure, because we've seen that in this latest wave of attacks, the Houthis have also targeted key oil facilities, critical infrastructure. Yesterday, we heard from the energy minister saying that the Saudis would deliver a serious response to all these attacks. We know that the Saudis have been active in Yemen. They have been carrying out airstrikes against Houthi positions, supporting the internationally recognized government in Yemen. Those forces are trying to take back territory that has been seized by the Houthis in recent weeks. But everybody knows that there isn't a military solution to this crisis, that, you know, at some point, all those parties involved, all these players will have to, you know, negotiate a solution, perhaps another ceasefire, another deal to try to calm the situation down. So inevitably, we're going to have to see a diplomatic solution to what is happening in Yemen.
1: Hugo Bashega. Violence against women and girls in Iraq is widespread but underreported, according to UN experts. Human rights campaigners say the government needs to do more to protect survivors who are left with little redress and protection. For incidents of sexual violence, there are no official figures. The BBC has been to the Iraqi capital of Baghdad to speak to women who say family and social pressures have discouraged them from speaking out, but have now decided to break their silence. With this special report, BBC Arabic's Sally Nabil has been speaking to some of those women. Some listeners may find the details in this piece distressing.
2: We've come to Baghdad to meet women who have survived various forms of sexual violence.
3: Speaking out carries a real risk. Social taboo, family shame, and the system accused of failing to deliver justice. Amal, not her real name, says her daughter was raped by her own father nearly 5 years ago. After hearing her daughter's account, Amal says she rushed to report it to the police. The mother showed me medical documents, including DNA evidence, which support her account. Amal still gets shivers when she explains how her decision to take legal action has come with a heavy price.
4: He called a family member right in front of me and told him, if the police arrest me, wash off our disgrace. That is so that the medical examination report would not come out and the assault would not be proven. An honor killing it would be.
3: She tells me the court case is still open and the father is on the run. Women are often too scared to contact the authorities. They have no confidence their complaints will be taken seriously in a society that usually blames the victim.
5: The number of women who are requesting...
3: Earlier this year, prominent women's rights activist Yanar Mohammed was killed by gunmen in front of her house in Baghdad.
5: Minor marriages... severe abuse.
3: She was a vocal critic of gender-based discrimination. No one has been charged with her killing. Other activists are now worried their safety is on the line too.
6: I've received death threats. I've also been threatened by acid attacks and subjected to online slur campaign using fabricated photos.
3: Sarah tries to help survivors document online cases of alleged abuse. We sit in her living room as she scrolls her Instagram page full of videos filmed by women who complain about being subjected to sexual abuse and harassment.
6: Publishing these videos has started to serve these women justice. It's a means to shame the harasser and also a piece of evidence in case the woman decides to sue him. We need a law. We need a deterrent.
3: So far this year, Iraq's government says it has received around 300 reports of sexual harassment. The real number is likely to be much higher. We put some of the accusations we've heard to Miqdad Miri, the spokesman for the Ministry of Interior.
7: Many cases never reach the police because of society, customs and traditions. I don't deny that it happens, but it's extremely limited. We have strict oversight of this issue.
3: Iraq is a country where conservative tribes are influential, militant groups are active, and some political parties have a strict religious agenda. Many mindsets are far from being able to recognize the impact of these violations, and championing women's rights at the moment can hardly be a priority.
1: That report from BBC Arabic's Sally Nabil. You're listening to The Newsroom from the BBC World Service. Next, to a major international study which says the number of people who will be diagnosed with dementia every year will double by 2050 to 24 million. It suggests that low and middle-income countries, where life expectancy is on the rise, will show particularly rapid increases in dementia cases in the coming years. For more on the study, Nick Miles spoke to its co-author, Professor Henry Bodati, at the Centre for Healthy Ageing at the University of New South Wales in Australia.
8: In countries like the UK and Australia, where I'm from, particularly in the UK, I think you're already about 20% of your population over 65. We're at about 17%. But in low and middle income countries, that aging is just starting to catch up now. The rate of dementia doubles every 5 years after the age of 65. So the more people you have who are older, particularly people who are over 80 or 90, then you have a much more rapid increase. The epidemic's not of dementia, it's of aging.
9: But there is also an issue with women being disproportionately vulnerable to this disease.
8: Yes.
9: Why is that?
8: That's really interesting. There may be social and environmental reasons as well as biological reasons. So the social reasons, particularly in years gone by, is women had less education. They had less opportunity to be engaged in occupations which were intellectually demanding and therefore build up cognitive reserve. They were also more likely to have obesity in midlife and hypertension in midlife, which are risk factors for dementia, and also more likely to have depression, which is also another risk factor. On the biological side, it may be that hormones have estrogens have a neuroprotective action in the brain. That's been postulated. And it may be that women have more of the toxic protein called the amyloid beta protein in the brain. And amyloid beta protein is the main culprit for Alzheimer's disease, and the new treatments now available are targeting that protein. We know that women who've had their ovaries out at a younger age, before menopause, who then go on to HRT, are less likely to get dementia later in life.
9: We're all forewarned by reports like this. What can be done about it?
8: We know that about 45% of the risk of dementia are environmentally modifiable factors, things that we can do something about individually and also as a society. So, for example, we know that people with more education build up more cognitive reserve, which is a buffer against the pathology that may build up in the brain as we age. People who exercise more are less likely to develop dementia. People who don't have hypertension, or if they do have high blood pressure, have it treated. And for every year of treatment, that reduces the risk. Ditto for high cholesterol or lipids. From a societal point of view, air pollution has been associated with dementia. We know that if people have spaces where they can walk and enjoy green spaces and blue spaces, that's protective as well. And also if there's spaces where they can meet and socialize.
1: Professor Henry Bradati. Now, France is braced for another day of protests by high school students who have been calling for greater investment in their education. Demonstrations have taken place over the last couple of weeks in dozens of French cities, and they have often turned violent when the police have clashed with protesters. They're calling for more teachers and investment in school infrastructure. I heard from our Paris correspondent, Hugh Schofield, more about today's protest.
10: It's a test day. We'll have to see. The day has started, I'd have to say, with not that big a turnout at the blockades around schools. I'm outside one here in Paris, but it turns out there are only five lycées blockaded in Paris, only 200 or so across the country. That's a big fall in the number compared to last week. So there is a sense, which the government is obviously pleased about, that this movement is losing momentum. But of course, if you talk to these students, that's not the way they see it. They're hoping that there will be a big turnout in the various marches and demonstrations around the country. The one in Paris will be the biggest, of course, this afternoon. We can expect many tens of thousands, I imagine, there, not just students, but teachers, adults, union members as well. And we'll have to see whether at the end of the day they're crying victory or not. The government, as I say, hopes that it's kind of running out of breath, this movement, and there are the school holidays approaching, half-term holidays approaching, which will be inevitably a breathing space.
1: Hugh, the students are also receiving support from Greta Thunberg, the climate campaigner today.
10: Yes, she's up at Seine in the Saint-Denis area of northern Paris, where the movement began in the banlieue. She's come to lend her support. It's part of her general cause, left-wing cause. You know, the movement is a left-wing movement, and it's not surprising that she's turned up. I imagine she'll be at the demonstration this afternoon.
1: And Hugh, when it comes to the government's response so far, and just give us a gauge of how receptive they've been to what the students have had to say.
10: They've given some bits and bobs, but the students regard it as crumbs, as that's the quote. They've set up a platform for students to air their grievances online. They've promised that supply teachers will be now more readily available in key schools. One of the biggest problems has been the holes in the day, which are caused by absent teachers, and the fact that those holes aren't being filled by supply teachers. A new system has been introduced so that existing supply teachers can arrive more quickly where they're needed. But it's nothing compared to the big demands that these students are making, and which the left-wing unions on their side are making as well.
1: Hugh Schofield reporting from Paris. While the Ukrainian President Zelensky is preparing his people for another hard winter, the former commander-in-chief, Oleksandr Syrsky, says the Russian forces have suffered too many losses to be able to advance any further. General Syrsky was in charge of the Ukrainian army until his tense relations with the defense minister, Mikhailo Fedorov, forced President Zelensky to dismiss them both last summer. He told our correspondent Abdujalil Abdurasulov that the Ukrainian army had managed to stabilize the front line.
11: The war is going to become even more technological. It's now spread into every domain: space, cyberspace, air, sea, land, even underground. Automation and the use of robots will increase. Even an ordinary weapon will have an AI-based control system to enhance its uses. But we should not rule out conventional weapons like tanks. Right now, both Russia and Ukraine are racing to develop defense systems to protect armored vehicles. If someone succeeds, it will again change battlefield tactics.
12: What was the cause of your conflict with the Mikhailo Fedorov, who was the Minister of Defense at that time?
11: We didn't have a conflict. We had disagreements on how to finance the needs of the army. The problem was that when procuring weapons, the Minister of Defense gave preference to certain types of drones while ignoring the overall needs of the military. As a result, there was an imbalance in supply in the army, and we had shortages of unmanned ground vehicles and other things we needed at the front.
12: Well, let's talk about the battles that you commanded. Let's start with the Kursk operation. Looking back, do you think that operation was a success or a failure?
11: What do you mean a failure? How could it be a failure?
12: Well, because the Ukrainian troops were pretty much fully pushed back to the same positions where they were earlier, so they lost everything that they gained.
11: You need to understand that the Kursk operation was a necessity. If you remember the summer of 2024, Russian forces were pushing along the entire front line. They outnumbered us 6-1 in some places. So we chose the weakest spot in our enemy's lines and launched an operation into the Russian region of Kursk.
12: What legacy do you think you're leaving behind yourself?
11: The main criteria is how much land has Russia occupied. For example, during the first 6 months of this year, Russia seized in total 61 square kilometers. It shows that the front line has stabilized. You should not forget that Russia overpowers us in everything. With the help of new technologies, we began inflicting greater losses on our enemy. Right now, Russian losses exceed ours by up to 6 times. We've broken their ability to launch offensive operations.
12: How can you end this war? Can a military path lead to peace?
11: Of course, all wars end at some point, and they're ended by politicians through negotiations. But negotiations are based on results on the battlefield. The role of the army is definitive. You can have talks from a weak position while losing at the front, or you can talk with the other side on equal terms when your adversary is suffering serious losses.
13: Many people in Europe are concerned that the Russian aggression may extend into the neighboring countries. What can European nations learn from the Ukrainian experience?
11: They must start preparing in every field. Prepare the army, acquire modern weapons, follow new trends happening here. Prepare the population for tough challenges they will face if there is a war. Prepare your economy. Prepare your land for combat activities. Prepare powerful air defense systems. And lose all illusions that a war will not happen.
1: Alexander Chesky talking to Abdul-Jalil Abdul-Rasulov. Pope Leo is going to hospital today for surgery to remove a nodule found on his lung. The Vatican said the operation would be carried out at Gemelli Hospital in Rome, but didn't specify when exactly it would take place. Our Europe correspondent Sarah Rainsford is in Rome for where she spoke to us earlier.
14: Quite unusual to have the Pope come out on the balcony here on St. Peter's Square on Sunday. He was giving his Angelus blessing, so as usual there was a crowd gathered here on the cobblestones. And then after that blessing, the Pope came out and made this announcement that he was going into hospital and he would have this lump that had been discovered on his lung removed, according to doctor's advice. So I think quite concerning for Catholics all around the world and certainly here on the square in Rome, but what we know is that he will be admitted to hospital later this morning. That's what the Vatican's saying. We don't know exactly when the operation is going to take place. The Pope himself has been, I think, at pains to be quite reassuring. His tone was very calm. He was even smiling a couple of times when he made that announcement on Sunday. He said that the lump itself was small. It had been detected at an early stage, as he put it, and it was localized, so contained. But obviously this is, you know, a significant moment, specifically, I think, because generally speaking, this Pope had been considered and is considered to be a relatively young man in the position, and he's also been considered to be pretty fit and healthy. He plays a lot of tennis, he likes to go to the gym, he is relatively fit. So I think that's reassuring for people as he goes into this operation, but it also has made it, I think, a bit of a shock.
1: And do you know what will happen over the course of the coming days?
14: Well, we know that he's expected to be in hospital for several days. We know that he was working, did a full day of normal events here in the Vatican yesterday, but his schedule's been cleared for just over a week. One thing I can say is that on Sunday, as the Pope was speaking, he did mention a trip that he has planned coming up to Peru, to Uruguay, to Argentina, and he was talking as if that trip would go ahead. That is a big flight to take. It is a long way to go, a big trip for the Pope, but as I say, at the moment, that trip, which is planned for early November, is still on the Pope's schedule.
1: And finally, Sarah, what does this say about this Pope and the Vatican in terms of the transparency with which they're willing to give this sort of information?
14: Yeah, it's interesting. I mean, previous popes have been far more reticent, and there's been a whole lot more speculation then about their health. You know, Pope Francis occasionally would be admitted to hospital and then the rumour mill would begin to turn. So I think it is interesting that Pope Leo has taken this step to be very open, to speak publicly about what's happening. Of course, you know, we're only getting fairly limited information beyond that, as you would expect, but certainly I think it is interesting that he made this public and that therefore everybody knows he's going in to have this surgery. And they also know, I think, that he has tried to be reassuring, tried to be calm, and that's why I think, and also there are lots of well wishes for him pouring in from all over the world as he heads in for this operation.
1: Sarah Rainsford edited this edition of the newsroom from the BBC World Service with me, Ankur Desai, and from the team.
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0: This is the BBC World Service, and coming up after the news, the global story. If you live in Europe or the US, the chances are you thought the rights and wrongs of World War II were mostly settled, which is why some of us were surprised to find out that the podcaster Tucker Carlson disagreed. Today on the show, we explore why World War II might be back up for debate. Join me, Tristan Redman, in 2 minutes.
1: BBC News with Charles Carroll. The International Monetary Fund has said global growth has weathered the Middle East conflict better than had been feared, but that the limits of economic resilience could soon be tested. It said the rerouting of oil supplies and the release of energy stocks have helped reduce the negative impact of the Iran war. A leading human rights organisation in Iraq has told the BBC that the government there needs to protect women who speak out about sexual violence. The Iraqi Observatory of Human Rights said that survivors and activists face threats and incitement. They also face a culture of silence. Hungary's parliament has passed a bill removing legal provisions put in place by the former government of Viktor Orbán that discriminated against the country's LGBT community. It's the first significant reversal of curbs targeting LGBT people since the pro-European conservative Péter Madjo swept to power in May. President Zelensky has said Ukraine got no warning from its partners last night about the launch of Russian ballistic missiles that hit the capital, Kyiv. He said that such intelligence data was crucial in helping save lives. Bulgaria says that two cargo ships have been hit by drones off its Black Sea coast. The European Union is calling such attacks another front of escalation in Russia's war against Ukraine. The risk of famine is growing in parts of Sudan devastated by its 3.5-year civil war. The IPC, a UN-linked initiative that monitors food crises worldwide, says hunger and malnutrition are worsening in the Darfur and the Kordofan regions. More protests are getting underway in France today over poor conditions at high schools. The demonstrations started last month. And Pope Leo is going into hospital today for surgery to remove a lump on his lung. The Pope said that it had been detected early. And that's the latest BBC News.
0: If you live in Europe or the United States, the chances are you thought the rights and wrongs of World War II were mostly settled, which is why some of us were surprised to find out that the podcaster Tucker Carlson not only disagreed, but he'd been debating the question on his podcast with a British conservative politician called Jacob Rees-Mogg.
2: Hitler did not want to go to war with the UK.
3: He thought we wouldn't do anything about Poland as we'd done
2: Hitler
3: nothing.
2: Hitler repeatedly said, I do not want to go to war with the UK. Do we acknowledge that?
3: As we'd done nothing about Czechoslovakia, he thought we'd do nothing
2: will
3: about
2: Poland. You acknowledge that Hitler said repeatedly in public and through diplomacy, I do not want war with the UK. You seem to be putting more trust in Hitler than I would.
0: Now, if you're British, the chances are you're surprised that Tucker Carlson had even heard of Jacob Rees-Mogg, let alone faced off against him in a podcast. The conversation that resulted from this clash between two conservatives of contrasting views about 10 days ago has been unsettling some people, and we've been mulling it over ever since.
4: It's insane that we are having this conversation, isn't it?
5: It's a completely childish, sophomoric series of questions.
4: If ever there was a war that very clearly was a good war, a good war on our side, then it is the Second World War.
6: I didn't agree with everything that Tucker Carlson said, but the fundamental point, he is correct.
7: I don't know how else to put this. Mogg truly mogged Tucker Carlson. Truly.
0: So today, we're making a podcast about that. From the BBC, I'm Tristan Redman in London. Today on The Global Story, is World War II really up for debate again? And why conservatives on opposite sides of the Atlantic may not see eye to eye on this chapter of history? Later in the show, I'll be speaking to the British conservative politician Lord Daniel Finkelstein, whose parents were the survivors of a Nazi concentration camp and a Russian gulag.
8: There's a very good reason why Tucker Carlson drives at the Second World War. It is precisely because the Second World War disproved the America First hypothesis. They basically made fools of themselves.
0: First, though, I wanted to speak to our colleague Adam Fleming. Adam hosts our sister show, Newscast.
9: Can I give you some more of my credentials to justify why I'm here?
0: Please.
9: So I was the BBC's chief political correspondent in 2021 and 2022 when Jacob Rees-Mogg was quite prominent in the government. And before that, I was reporting on the negotiations to get the UK out of the EU. And he was quite prominent in that as well.
0: Well, it's great to have you with us, Adam. You're very well qualified to give us chapter and verse on Jacob Rees-Mogg. I think we need to, for the benefit of our international listeners and viewers and American listeners and viewers, explain who is this guy, Jacob Rees-Mogg?
9: Jacob Rees-Mogg was a Conservative MP. He was elected in 2010 when David Cameron was the Prime Minister, and then he lost his seat at the last general election in the UK, which is in 2024. He made his name as a campaigner for Brexit, for the UK's departure from the EU.
10: The European Union produces its laws in a form of gobbledygook, of stentorian, sesquipedalian sentences that nobody can ever understand.
9: And he was a real thorn in the side of the next Prime Minister, Theresa May, who was tasked with delivering Brexit.
11: Mrs. May may not be dreaming the Brexit dream, but we have to encourage her to change her policy and perhaps have a bit more sleep and dream these beautiful dreams.
9: So that's when he really became prominent. And one of the other reasons he became prominent is he's kind of like a cartoon figure.
0: He's very eccentric.
9: So he's very, your words, he's very tall. I think he wears his dad's old double-breasted suit because it's so well tailored that it survived all these decades. He wears glasses, but you sort of feel like he wears a monocle, even though he's actually wearing glasses. He's got a very plummy voice.
0: Explain plummy.
9: Posh.
0: Yeah.
9: Almost a caricature of a very well-to-do English toff.
0: Yes.
9: You could picture him wearing like a top hat and tails, like the Monopoly logo.
11: I'm a man of the people. Vox populi, vox dei.
9: He's got six children.
0: Yes.
9: He talks about his nanny quite a lot.
0: And allegedly, his nanny stayed with him long after he needed a nanny, is that
9: yeah,
0: right?
9: Yeah, and then raised his own children.
0: Yes.
9: His own six children, one of whom is called Sixtus. So there's a lot of Mogg mythology around him. He is a very definable, recognisable character. But he's out of politics now, and his main gig is he presents on a TV channel here called GB News, which is sometimes referred to as the British Fox News. It's not quite that, but it's provided a home for lots of people who lost their seats or lost their jobs when the Conservatives were kicked out of office in 2024. And I should say he's independently very wealthy, because before he went into politics, he ran a hedge fund and he made millions and millions and millions, sometimes based in Hong Kong.
0: So he's teed up in the podcast, Carlson's podcast, as Britain's most pro-war advocate. And the episode is called Prepare for War. Is all of this a fair description of Jacob Rees-Mogg?
9: It's quite hard to work out what this podcast was meant to be about, because the conversation they have weaves through a lot of things. But I think the reason Tucker Carlson had booked Jacob Rees-Mogg for this debate was because Jacob Rees-Mogg has been calling for an increase in defence spending in the UK, and making the argument that you spend money on defence so that you never have to use it because it deters your enemies. But I think Tucker Carlson has interpreted that as Jacob Rees-Mogg wanting to have a war with Russia, because he's also tied in the fact that Jacob Rees-Mogg is a strong supporter of Ukraine. But what I'd say is, being a strong supporter of Ukraine and saying that the UK should be giving them money and material, and also saying that the UK should be spending more on defence to deter hostile Russia, are actually very mainstream British political opinions now.
0: Well, let's get to the actual content of the interview, because there's quite a lot of it. There were some moments that really popped out to me. The unexpected relitigating of whether World War II was a good thing or a bad thing. What were yours, Adam?
9: The bit that has basically gone viral, because that's how I first saw this interview, where Tucker says some things about Hitler and World War II, and Jacob Rees-Mogg says,
3: I'm very surprised you're verging on defending Hitler. I think this is not really what you want to be doing.
12: Yeah, I guess I'm just a secret Nazi. I'm actually not a secret Nazi.
3: I'm reassured.
9: And I just thought, that is the Jacob Rees-Mogg I know from my dealings with him as a political journalist, because he's exceptionally polite. And quite often, that type of British person can use that politeness as a weapon. And actually not to make you feel comfortable and not to diffuse tension, but actually to highlight that you've just done a very stupid thing.
0: I think maybe some of our American listeners might think of that as passive-aggressive.
9: Yes.
0: Passive-aggressive Englishness. That's the vibe in this interview, is of Tucker Carlson seems to take him down a lot of kind of tangential paths, and the points that he's looking to actually have answered don't seem to resolve themselves.
9: Well, yeah, when I wanted to go back and listen to the World War II bit in particular, you realise there isn't a World War II bit because the references to World War II are scattered throughout it because Tucker Carlson keeps coming back to it in the midst of discussing other things.
0: Yeah. Well, should we listen to a bit of World War II?
3: I think it's very difficult to fought the Second World War without innocent people being killed.
12: I don't know. No one tried. But maybe I never understood why fight the Second World War in the first place.
3: Well, that's a very fundamental question.
12: Well, how about the First World War?
3: Well, let's stick to the Second World War.
12: No, let's start with the first, which
3: led to
12: the second.
3: We were on the second. The Second World War, Hitler would have taken as much as he could have done.
12: Okay.
3: As he was showing. And did you really want him?
12: Well, Hitler said that 15% of Poland was once Germany, and it was given to Poland at the Treaty of Versailles. That was German territory with German. That was his case. And by the way, that was true.
3: Except the Polish borders had been cut up by
12: I'm not here to,
3: Prussia
12: I'm not,
3: and
12: not
3: Russia
12: defending
3: and
12: Hitler.
3: Austria.
12: I'm just saying the idea that Hitler just randomly rolled into Poland is a lie, and everyone believes it because they know nothing about the actual facts. But the truth is Germany had big pieces of it carved off, including part of Prussia, and it was given to this other country, infuriated the Germans. Maybe it shouldn't have, but it did, and that was a justification for it. The UK had nothing to do with it at all. And they destroyed their empire and their country fighting this war that they still pretend was a good idea, but it wasn't.
3: It was fundamental. It was the classic good versus evil.
12: Has the UK benefited from it?
3: We did the right thing.
12: Is it a better country than it was?
3: To have defeated Hitler, yes.
0: I mean, there's a lot going on here.
9: You don't say.
0: There's a lot going on. So, I mean, the stuff about Poland is fascinating. And the Polish embassy in the United States has published a letter demanding an apology and a retraction from Tucker Carlson. But in the way that so much of the kind of political trend and the way political conversations unfold these days have established themselves in the United States and have then been adopted in plenty of European countries, if not Latin American countries. Do you think, based on this conversation, the kind of cat is out of the bag in terms of rethinking about how the Second World War was fought and why it should have been fought at all?
9: Will the virality of this encounter give some people who want to question the whole basis of the Second World War an excuse to do that? Yeah, it probably will. Because people like jumping on to a viral clip that's controversial. And so I'm sure you'll be able to go online and find British people kind of agreeing with Tucker Carlson and having a bit of a pop. But I don't see that becoming a thing that snowballs into the new normal to discuss in British politics.
0: Adam, thank you so much for talking us through all of this.
9: Thank you very much.
0: Well, after I sat down with Adam, I wanted to understand what all this means to somebody whose memory of World War II is not all that distant. So I called up Daniel Finkelstein. He's a politician, a columnist with the Times of London newspaper, and he's written a book about the impact of the Second World War on his family. I asked him if that debate on Tucker Carlson's show proved that the transatlantic consensus about World War II was starting to crumble.
8: Yeah, well, it certainly is, and he's been very much responsible for the beginning of that crumbling and has obtained a kind of performative bewilderment about things that I can't really believe he's genuinely bewildered by. And what he thinks is that it was ridiculous for Britain to involve itself in the Second World War because Hitler had repeatedly said he didn't want to fight Britain. And Sir Richard Evans, in his books on this, has demonstrated very fully that the conspiracy theory, which Tucker Carlson not just tested Jacob Rees-Mogg with, but had also done with the historian, so-called Darrell Cooper.
13: I thought Churchill was the chief villain of the Second World War. Now, he didn't kill the most people. He didn't commit the most atrocities. But I believe, and I don't really think, I think when you really get into it and tell the story right and don't leave anything out, you see that he was primarily responsible for that war becoming what it did, becoming something other than an invasion of Poland.
8: This whole idea that Britain had nothing to fear from Hitler because he wouldn't have this war, is taken apart by Evans. He shows that Hitler basically wanted to conquer all of Europe, that undoubtedly from that, Britain would not have been safe if Hitler had done that. And clearly, at some point in his wars of aggrandizement, we had to stop him. And we didn't do it over Czechoslovakia, learned that lesson, and then did decide we were going to try and do it over Poland.
0: How surprised are you to see a reassessment of this history? Did you see it coming at all?
8: Not really. So interestingly, when I went to... My mother was a survivor of Belsen concentration camp. Her mother had died on leaving Belsen. She basically starved to death as a result of the treatment there. And my mother talked about that in schools. And I remember going to what I realized when I saw it was going to be her last appearance. And I ended up writing a book, which in the States is called Two Roads Home. Here in Britain is called Hitler, Stalin, Mum and Dad, about her experiences, partly because when I saw Mum, I realized that was going to be the last time she was going to be able to do it. And I was going to have to do it for her. And part of that was an appreciation that that generation was going. The bit that I missed was that the audience was going to change as well. That for a lot of younger people, this is going to become ancient history. And some of the arguments which were made before the Second World War, for example, the argument that Hitler wasn't dangerous, or the argument that America could stand by itself and be isolated, the America First argument, that these would reassert themselves and to a new generation would seem as persuasive as it had done at the time before this war had happened, because that the war was then history. So there's a very good reason why Tucker Carlson drives at the Second World War. It is precisely because the Second World War disproved the America First hypothesis. They basically made fools of themselves. And they made fools of themselves because they argued that something that clearly became a massive threat to the security of the United States, dragged it into a war that that it had hoped to avoid, killed many of the young people in the United States, because that war was not avoidable by the America First technique. And so therefore, it undermined America First deeply. And he knows that if he's going to reassert this isolationist philosophy, what he has to do is to suggest that whole thing was a mistake. And, you know, the problem he has to get over it is it so patently was not a mistake.
0: But Daniel, what you're saying is that you're not that surprised that this argument should be revived now, because there is a through line between the America First movement in the late 30s and early 40s and the America First movement that exists. And these two movements are mirroring each other. They're essentially arguing the same thing about American isolationism.
8: I completely understand where it comes from, right? So you can see it in American terms, you can see its appeal. Why are we being dragged into wars that are taking place a long way away? And the reason why this was a very strong, you know, maybe even a majority view in the 1930s, and then the war came along and was a massive contradiction. So what there's now a political opportunity to do, and it's happening on Israel, which Tucker Carlson's also interested in, and is now happening on this issue as well, on the issue of America First and isolationism. The political opportunity exists because a new generation is wondering, what was the Second World War? Why were you involved in it? It exists to try and rewrite the history in which we didn't need to go to war with Hitler. Because if you don't even need to go to war with Hitler, even if Hitler's aggression was not enough to make going to war worthwhile, then nobody's aggression is worth it.
0: Well, Daniel, you've had your own run-in with this whole sphere. You made a cameo on an interview between Piers Morgan, the British TV presenter, and then Nick Fuentes, who's somebody who's roughly in the same sphere as Tucker Carlson. Tucker Carlson has interviewed him on his own show. What actually happened when you made this cameo?
8: Yes. First of all, let me explain who Nick Fuentes is. You know, he does a show, streaming shows primarily on YouTube. He's quite witty. He does phone-ins. He often attacks the people who are phoning in quite a sort of funny way. But part of his shtick is that Hitler's cool.
14: Do you regret saying that? Saying a fact? No, that's absolutely true.
8: And we should celebrate the birthday of Stalin.
14: It was December 18th. I remember because that's an important date to me. And it's Joseph Stalin's birthday.
7: Oh.
14: I'm a fan.
7: You're a fan of Stalin's.
14: Mm-hmm.
8: This has got a cult following among young Republicans. So therefore, it's not something that can be simply dismissed. So Tucker Carlson invited him on his show.
7: Nick Fuentes, thank you for doing this.
14: Yeah, thank you for having me.
7: I wanted to meet you. I've heard about you.
14: I've heard about you.
7: So, well, thank you.
8: And then proceeded not to ask him about either Hitler or Stalin. Once he'd appeared on this show, infuriatingly only asked softball questions by Tucker Carlson quite deliberately in an attempt to rehabilitate somebody who's fundamentally quite dangerous to Jewish people worldwide and certainly in the United States. Piers Morgan challenged Nick Fuentes to appear on his show.
15: And Nick Fuentes joins me now. Nick Fuentes, welcome to Uncensored.
16: Hi, great to be with you.
8: When he appeared and Piers challenged him on these things, he was not going to say, you're quite right, Piers, I need to have some anti-Semitism training. He was going to rap back, which is indeed what he did. So I then offered to do and did a video.
15: If you're a Jewish person watching this, what are they thinking? I'll tell you what they're thinking, because I've got a friend of mine called Danny Finkelstein. Let's just take what Danny said here.
8: Hi, Piers. It's Danny Finkelstein here. Since he says he's on Team Hitler, you might like to ask him about the fact that Hitler arrested my mum, tried to starve my mum to death, did starve my grandmother to death, sent my great aunt to the gas chamber, my great uncle, my cousin. My grandmother on my father's side ended up being one out of seven children, the only one that survived the war. So you might ask him whether he wouldn't rather be on Team Mum rather than Team Hitler. And when this was put to Nick Fuentes, he was dismissive.
16: I don't even know who this person is. Why is this person talking to me? This old British guy is saying, me mum got killed by Hitler and
15: he doesn't
16: dad
15: find
16: got
15: it
16: killed
15: funny.
16: By
15: I don't
16: care.
15: I know you don't care. That's fine. You don't have to care. But he does care.
16: Does that guy care about America? Does that guy care about me and my country and my family?
8: He then used another one of his phone-in programs to attack me personally, imitated my British accent as if I was Dick Van Dyke, and ultimately this ended up with a meme, me mum died in the holly, which is pretty repulsive, combined with tens of thousands of people on X with things like songs about the Holocaust involving my parents, pictures of my mum or my dad on lampshades or shoes or bars of soap, really quite repulsive. And of course, some of it was designed to say, we don't care about the Holocaust anymore, so we can say anything we like, and we're going to treat your horror as a joke in order to get over this barrier. Because don't forget, it's really important that people don't accept the Holocaust as the disaster for Europe and civilization that it was, because it undermines so fundamentally the argument they're trying to make. I still regard that as a successful episode, even though I have to admit that it was extremely hard to deal with emotionally, as it turned out.
17: Yeah, what did it feel like for you, all of this?
8: Well, I'm pretty resilient about most of it, but the bits that attack my parents personally, even though they're both no longer alive, and my mum certainly would have regarded with wry amusement the idea that she could be wounded after she died. But it was still quite upsetting. But what I was trying to do was precisely, you said earlier that he was in Tucker Carlson's sphere. What I was really trying to do was to point out there is actually this gap between Tucker Carlson trying to pretend that it would have been fine if Hitler had conquered the rest of Europe because he didn't want to attack Britain, and Nick Fuentes actually saying Hitler was cool. And I wanted to isolate Nick Fuentes precisely from, you know, even from Daryl Cooper, the historian, and Tucker Carlson. And actually, fun enough, it has done that. There was, after Piers Morgan's show and Tucker Carlson's, quite a big row about the extent to which the right could accommodate Nick Fuentes, which he basically lost.
17: Well, that was your run-in with Nick Fuentes. The Tucker Carlson, Jacob Rees-Mogg interview, the Holocaust doesn't really come up. I don't think it's mentioned at all. Nonetheless, you know, Tucker Carlson, as we discussed, is somebody who sat down with Nick Fuentes for quite a detailed, very long interview. Tucker Carlson hasn't let us know what his future ambitions might be, but there is a lot of speculation that he might one day get involved in politics, that he might run for high office. What would it mean for the US relationship with Europe, with the UK, if someone with his views were to ever accede to the White House?
8: If he were to gain the upper hand in the Republican Party, or, as I think is more likely, to become a kind of guru for the Vance view, of the J.D. Vance vice president view, and that would obviously be very serious for those of us who need and want the United States to engage internationally. Partly we'll have to solve that problem ourselves by spending enough on defense that we're not as reliant on the United States. But it's still a disaster for the world if the United States, with all of its resources and also moral power, were to withdraw from the role it's played in the last 100 years.
17: Well, Tucker Carlson might say, were he here, that the world might be a more peaceful place if he were in charge of the White House. He's laid out his stall pretty firmly. He says he believes in peace. He believes in fewer wars. The United States shouldn't be waging war anywhere in the world. Is that fair enough?
8: There's a big incoherence at the bottom of this. And the reason why it's an incoherence is his vision of the world, like a pacifist view, will be fine if everyone behaved in that way. And I would never want an aggressive war against anybody, but sometimes you have to fight defensive wars. And he thinks, you know, we almost never have to do that. And he's just wrong, unfortunately.
17: To what extent, Daniel, is it not normal that there should be a reassessment, a new scrutiny on the way things were conducted by the Allies in the Second World War? I mean, Tucker Carlson expresses revulsion for the killing of innocents in Nagasaki and Hiroshima with the atom bomb.
12: Good, we also killed tens of thousands of children in Hiroshima and Nagasaki. And you're saying
3: to
12: that's
3: end
12: okay.
3: The war. Well, I think it was justified. I think the use of nuclear weapons at the end of the Second World War.
12: So what you're saying
3: justified.
12: As a Christian is, yes, it is okay to kill children who did nothing wrong.
3: It was a proportionate response.
17: He talks in this interview with Jacob Rees-Mogg about, you know, the firebombing of Tokyo, but there are other things like the bombing of Dresden in Europe. Is it fair enough that a new generation is looking at these events with a different eye?
8: Yes, as long as you don't do that anachronistically or in an attempt to prove something that's not true. Anybody who is really interested in this can watch the final episodes of Tom Hanks's brilliant Second World War series. And the reason why Harry Truman decided to use the atomic bomb in Nagasaki and Hiroshima is pretty clearly set out then. And I'm afraid I don't think this terrible, horrible war would have ended without it. And I'm pretty sure less people died as a result. But of course, historical investigation and questioning the whole time, and just because sometimes the answer when we look at it again is a bit uncomfortable, that shouldn't detract from doing it. But a proper historical, rigorous view of it certainly does not justify the ridiculous assertion that we shouldn't have done anything about Hitler because he didn't want to attack the United Kingdom. It's risible.
17: Daniel Finkelstein, thank you so much for joining us. It's been great talking this through with you.
8: Thank you so much. What a privilege to be able to talk to you about these fascinating and important matters.
17: That was the conservative politician and Times of London newspaper columnist Daniel Finkelstein. And earlier, we heard from the BBC's Adam Fleming, host of our sister show, Newscast. As always, we're on theglobalstory@bbc.com. Don't be strangers. We love hearing from you. And The Global Story is also a podcast. So if you enjoyed today's episode, you can find us by searching The Global Story on bbc.com or wherever you get your pods. And that's it from us for today. We'll be back again tomorrow. See you then. Cheerio.
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23: Coming next, it's Outlook with me, Jo Fidgen. Being gay in Jamaica in the 1980s and 90s could be a lonely place. Homophobia was rife.
24: I absorbed it to the point where I think I'll never have friends, or my mother will never talk to me, or one day people, a gang is going to find me and beat me to death. I never absorbed it to the point where I thought, I am doing something wrong.
23: In desperation, Marlon James, now a celebrated novelist, joined a church and requested an exorcism.
24: And you're believing you're getting rid of the demons. And I remember the preacher just taking hold of my chin. And she goes, Marlon, there are 8 demons inside you. I was like, 8? Damn, I can barely handle one.
23: The exorcism did change him, but not in the way the preacher had intended. Join us after the BBC World Service News.
25: BBC News with Emily Thomas. The International Monetary Fund has said that global growth has weathered the Middle East conflict better than had been feared, but that the limits of economic resilience could soon be tested. In its latest report, the IMF says the rerouting of oil supplies and the release of energy stocks have helped reduce the negative impact of the Iran war. Our economics editor, Faisal Islam, reports from Bangkok, where the IMF is meeting.
26: At a time of multiple economic, geopolitical and energy crises, the world's finance ministers are meeting in Thailand to try to firm up the global economy's foundations. The good news so far is that the world may be starting to cope better with these shocks. The downgrades to economic forecasts made at the start of the Iran war are being reversed. The UK is now predicted to be the joint second fastest growing G7 economy after the US this year, before higher inflation and a slight growth downgrade next year.
25: A leading human rights organisation in Iraq has told the BBC that the Iraqi government needs to protect women who speak out about sexual violence. The Iraqi Observatory of Human Rights said survivors and activists face threats and incitement. It's called on the authorities to investigate these two as crimes. Survivors face a culture of silence and stigma. Hungary's parliament has passed a bill removing legal provisions that discriminated against the country's LGBT community. It's the first significant reversal of curbs targeting LGBT people since the pro-European conservative Peter Modja swept to power in May. Here's Elettra Naismith.
27: Hungary's parliament voted overwhelmingly to amend the 2021 child protection law imposed under the nationalist government of Viktor Orban. It included a ban on the so-called promotion of homosexuality, with the stated aim of cracking down on paedophilia. The European Union's top court had, in an unprecedented decision, found it not only breached EU rules, but also its values. Peter Modja, whose landslide victory ended 16 years of rule by Viktor Orban, said the changes would bring Hungary back into line with European regulations.
25: Protests are getting underway in France over poor conditions at high schools, with marches and demonstrations in Paris and other cities. The demonstrations, which are backed by unions and far-left politicians, started last month and have led to widespread school closures and violent clashes. Hugh Schofield reports from Paris.
28: Today, only around 200 lycées around the country have been shut. In Paris, it's been only a handful. That gives the government some hope that the student movement, which has caused such disruption in recent weeks, could be tailing off. The two-week half-term break that's starting at the weekend may also suck out some of the momentum. But the lycée students themselves say it's far from over. The government's concessions, they dismiss as crumbs.
25: BBC News. Bulgaria says two more cargo ships have been hit by drones off its Black Sea coast in what the EU says is another front of escalation of Russia's war in Ukraine. Bulgaria's prime minister has summoned Moscow's ambassador. Russia said it had attacked vessels it accused of delivering military

0: authorities began enforcing on Monday. That prompted protests outside a number of schools in the capital, Baku. 37 people were arrested. The rules were approved last month. They ban clothing in schools that contradicts the principle of secularism in education. Pope Leo is going into hospital today for surgery to remove a lump found on his lung. The Pope had announced the news himself during Sunday's weekly prayers, saying the nodule had been detected early and he had agreed to have it removed on advice of doctors. Here's Sarah Rainsford in Rome.
1: Certainly, I think Catholics are concerned. This is quite a shock for many people. The Pope is relatively young, 71, for a Pope. He's also known to be pretty fit and healthy. He likes the game of tennis. He goes to the gym. So I think people are absorbing the news gradually and slowly, certainly, though, some concern, just as they wait to hear more details of exactly how the operation goes and any more details that emerge after that.
0: And that was the latest world news from the BBC.
2: Hello, welcome to Outlook. I'm Jo Fidgen. This is the programme where we get to know someone who's done something extraordinary. And today, that's Jamaican novelist Marlon James, one of the most celebrated writers of the times. He's on the shortlist for this year's Booker Prize, having won it before with A Brief History of Seven Killings. He is undoubtedly part of the literary establishment these days. But he grew up feeling like a freak, in his words, a mutant, gay in a society where that was a dangerous thing to be, where homophobic violence was all too common. From very early on, Marlon knew that it was important to fit in, also that he didn't.
3: As soon as I hit high school, normal was defined. High school, all-boys school, and normal now becomes a set of rules. Normal is you don't speak with a lisp. You don't sound effeminate. Normal is, even though you're 11, you should have a pretty detailed description of female anatomy, which turns out to be completely wrong, by the way. Normal is loving really aggressive reggae music. Normal is finding some way to be sexist to your female teacher.
2: Oh.
3: Normal was liking pop music, which, that was one of the few tests that I passed. Normal was not caring about your grades.
2: Did you pass that test?
3: No. I was a pretty good student. So, yeah, the normal was really policed. And I thought it was just school until I realized that's how my whole society is set up.
2: Do you say that this really became institutionalized at high school and policed?
3: Mm-hmm.
2: So was that the point where you started judging yourself on this scale?
3: Of course. By the time I came to high school, believe it or not, I didn't have a lot left to discover about myself. I was pretty self-aware. I knew what I was, and I knew who I was. My struggle was always, how do I get them to like me? Because normal is a performance. It's so much work. And I think even those who fit in the boundaries, within the boundaries of normal, eventually chafe at having to do so much daily work.
2: Mm. You say you knew who you were, aged 11. Did other kids spot you?
3: Oh, yeah. I was the class gay. I was a street gay. I was a neighborhood freak.
2: Freak?
3: Yeah, I couldn't hide it at all when I was a kid. I could never figure out why, because I thought I like Sesame Street too. I like football. So I wasn't like some sort of nerd who only like art and stuff. I was actually pretty jockish. And it was, no, you're not man enough. You're not boy enough to play football with us.
2: Not man enough. So that's the undertone,
3: yeah,
2: is it?
3: Yeah. I don't know if a 13-year-old would say not man enough, but they'll say you're not cool enough or you're not normal enough. We don't have those words. We just think you're funny. And in Jamaica, funny means weird, not hilarious.
2: How did you feel about yourself?
3: I felt fine until people told me I wasn't. I didn't think there was anything wrong with me until somebody said there was. To my parents' credit, they never made me feel freakish.
2: Did they ever talk to you about it when you were
3: born? They never talked to me about it. In fact, what I'm saying is not totally true. For the most part, they didn't. But I remember once, it was late night, and this was the 70s.

0: So TV still signs off. So I have no business being awake. But I was. I remember going to my bedroom and passing my parents' bedroom, and they're having a very tense discussion, and I realized it was about me. And then my mom said things like, well, you know, he likes things like ballet and that creative dancing. And my dad said something. I never heard what it was, but I remember the tone.
1: Which was?
0: It was very harsh. The harshest I've ever heard him say. He never spoke that way to my face. And whatever it was, whatever they were saying, I remember thinking then, I was around 8, whatever it is about me, I need to kill it.
1: So when you said to yourself, whatever it is, I need to kill it, what did that mean to you?
0: It means whatever people said it was, because I couldn't tell. I remember constantly examining myself. I remember once, just something like, somebody, I want to borrow somebody's ruler, and I stick my hand out, and some guy beside me just dropped his wrist like this. Mm-hmm. And I don't remember dropping my wrist, but then I'm like, yeah, I'll never do that again. But it was just constant. People were constantly watching for see if I walk from here to there, does my hips sway a little too wide? If I sit down, are my legs spread wide enough? Because if they're together, you're a girl.
1: Did you try to perform masculinity?
0: Oh God, yeah, it was hilarious.
1: What would you do?
0: So my favorite way of performing masculinity was studying dancehall reggae and talking like dancehall artists. Even now, me trying to sound hardcore Jamaican sounds hilarious because I just don't have that accent. Trying that, I remember, let's say this in a way that can still air on air. I remember writing really erotic pornographic stories about heterosexual stuff, thinking the boys will think I'm cool now because I'm writing like contraband. So I would do those things. I was always trying to get the cool kids' favor. I'd do their homework.
1: Right.
0: It was just daily work.
1: Tell me about dancehall reggae. Mm-hmm. So what kind of messages were you getting from that?
0: Well, in our society, we have no model for manhood. Not really. The present father is a modern concept. And by modern, I mean maybe the past 100 years. It's a modern concept. Whether we like it or not, our legacy is stud farms and slavery. So in the absence of that, you look for archetypes wherever you can get them. And reggae provide a huge archetype. Reggae itself was searching for an archetype, was searching for masculinity. Reggae lyrics say you must have 10, 20, 30 women and beat some of them. And the thing is I don't want to portray reggae as just nasty and brutish. Reggae was also foundational for black consciousness. But not every song was black and conscious. Some songs were like, I'm above you, you woman.
1: And as a young queer boy, young gay boy, you saw yourself how in reggae music?
0: I didn't think I fit. I had to search for pop music to fit. I had to look at Annie Lennox putting on a suit and Boy George putting on a dress and go, oh, somewhere between those two, I think I am. And don't even get me started on the Smiths. The Queen is Dead was my Bible. Also, an album that I would repeatedly cry over. So, the music that says, I see you, was not my country's music.
1: Talking of role models, what about your dad?
0: So, my dad was an intellectual role model. My dad was kind of an artistic role model. The first Life of the Mind I knew was his. I became a Shakespeare freak because he's a Shakespeare freak. We used to do Shakespeare duels. Who could recite a monologue longer? It was a way we bonded because we didn't really have any other way. Again, we don't have the language. We don't have the language. Fathers don't have the language of talking to sons. Where would they get it from? But yeah, he was sort of an outsized figure, and he stayed outsized.
1: What did he do for a living?
0: He was a lawyer. By the end of his career, he was a judge.
1: And your mom?
0: So my mom was a detective. She was also in the police force. She made a rank of detective. She stayed around, then she retired early.
1: you and your dad bonded over Shakespeare.
0: Mm-hmm.
1: But you were into comics too,
0: yeah.
1: Huh?
0: Yeah.
1: Why comics?
0: Funny enough, he's the one who bought my first comics. Oh, Lord, why comics? One, because I wanted more than, let's call it, realistic stories. I wanted Zap and Pow. When I came across the X-Men, it was a revelation to me. The idea of doing good in a world that will never do good by you. I remember thinking, I'm doing all these kids' homework, and they're still calling me words I cannot say on this show. I'm an X-Men. I am an actual mutant. Funny enough, it also gave me a kind of pride. I'm like, well, you know what? At least I have a superpower. They don't.
1: So you felt pride.
0: Mm-hmm.
1: You didn't find yourself internalizing the homophobia that you saw around
0: I don't think I ever absorbed it to the point where I started to think I was bad. I absorbed it to the point where I think I'll never have friends. Or my mother will never talk to me. Or one day people, a gang is going to find me and beat me to death. I never absorbed it to the point where I thought, I am doing something wrong.
1: How present was the fear of a gang finding you?
0: Not for me. Most of the times when I heard about it, it was a news report. Because, you know, I'm pretty insulated by class, both intellectually and financially. I went to a posh boys' school. It's weird saying I was constantly bullied because nobody would ever dare touch me. So I never personally felt a physical threat. But I remember there are times when I'm like, oh, well, God, I'm downtown Kingston. Why did I wear these tight jeans? I realize is you don't have to have the imminent threat of violence to be scared of it. Or to be downright absolutely terrified of it. The thing is, there is always a sense of possibility. There's a sense that I'll be on a bus going home and one of the cool kids would shout out, hey, see him there. And that's all it would take for that bus to turn around and everybody kill me. So the fear was enough. But again, it's weird me saying I didn't internalize it because I never at any point, you know, I don't think I ever said I wish I was straight.
1: To yourself, even?
0: No. I always said, I wish my mom would like me.
1: Right.
0: Or the one times I think I wish I was straight, not because I thought heterosexuality was something, because I actually always thought heterosexuality was kind of a pathology. But I was like...
1: Tell me more about that for a second.
0: Well, if you look at heterosexual men, I mean, God, they can't separate sexuality from patriarchy. They still can't figure out the rules of consent. You have to teach them ongoing consent as if they don't already know it.
1: As you started growing up mm-hmm. and becoming more aware of how society works,
0: mm-hmm.
1: what did you see in Jamaican society that you could see as the roots of homophobia?
0: Oh, Lord, there's so many of those. The church. I think... that I think we need villains and we need monsters. And I think when AIDS showed up, AIDS was almost the final ingredient that a lot of people have been waiting for decades. When AIDS landed in Jamaica, the church was delirious with happiness.
1: Happiness.
0: They were so excited. One of our head preachers who became our ombudsman, I will never forget, I'm here. He's like, he dropped to his knees and, dear Jesus, I thank you for the AIDS. I thank you, God, for the AIDS.
1: What was the reasoning?
0: Because it will get rid of the homosexuals.
1: It will kill them. Whoa.
0: And context and is important here. There was a time in Jamaica when there were like 4 gay clubs in Kingston. There is a time in Jamaica where if you were homophobic, your response is, well, I just don't go to that club. Not kill everybody in it. The hysteria that these people are coming for your children. In my church, my pastor said, heterosexuals reproduce, homosexuals recruit.
1: How did you take that?
0: Well, back then the church was going to make me straight. So I'm like, it's not me. I joined the church to become a heterosexual.
1: Wait a minute. Okay. So how old were you when you joined the church?
0: Oh, I was pretty late, actually. I'm not one of those people who was a kid in church. I joined church at 27.
1: You're 27 years old.
0: I was 27 because I realized if I stay with these tendencies, because I could never call myself gay. I didn't think if I stayed gay, I'm going to get beaten up. I say if I stay gay, I'm going to lose everybody and lose everything. And I said, I can't make that happen. So I went to church because church was going to change me.
1: How is it going to change you?
0: Because church promises that, well, so church is very clever. Church would say, if you come here praying, God make me straight, it's not going to work. What it says, come and ask God for the peace beyond all understanding and everything else will flow. Which sounds a lot like New Age. But that was a deal. And things people don't realize about church, if you're gay, you get to come out.
1: How so?
0: Because you have to confess your sins in order to be healed. So technically, when I confess the sin of homosexuality, I came out. And the same type of relief you get when you do it in the secular world, you get it in church. This is where I understand the homosexual in the church. People think they're in denial. They're not. They're actually out. The deal is, though, it's going to change you and it's going to fix you. But until that comes, you're an open homosexual.
1: How involved did you become in the church?
0: I was super involved. I became a senior member of church. I was part of the church exorcism team.
1: Sorry, say that again.
0: Oh, yeah. See, the thing is, exorcism is things Anglicans use and Catholics. We don't use exorcism. We use deliverance.
1: This was in the evangelical church.
0: Evangelicals say deliverance. We don't say exorcism.
1: Okay.
0: But as part of the deliverance team, I was driving demons out of people.
1: How would you do that?
0: By laying hands and speaking in tongues and commanding them to leave and establishing your authority because demons respect authority.
1: And these demons were doing what sorts of things?
0: All sorts of things. Making you speak weird, making you promiscuous, or maybe you have a little schizophrenia. But back then, we were just like, it's demons.
1: So when you were delivering people from their demons, did you believe in it?
0: At the time, I did believe it. No, I'm like, man, there are some serious people who, you know, damn, some pros that could really help you right now. You're not going to pray that away. You need an FXR.
1: You believed in it enough to think it might work for you?
0: Oh, absolutely, because I couldn't banish the demons of homosexuality. And I tried casting out the demons.
1: And what did you think of it at the time?
0: I thought it worked wonderfully. Because the other thing about that type of therapy that I think people don't realize is if you induce trauma in somebody, which is what they do, the relentless praying and laying on hands and we need to pull that demon out, stop talking that way, blah, blah, blah, the devil is a liar and all of that, you actually start to process it scatologically. You do vomit a lot.
1: Oh.
0: Oh, they knew that. They came with the barf bags ready. So when I came in, there were two vomit bags already on the floor. So they've done this. They know what they're doing.
1: I don't want to be graphic, but did you fill those bags?
0: Oh, yeah.
1: Oh, really?
0: Because let's say I learned a lot from this thing, that there are ways in which I can put you through so much emotional distress that your body starts to react. And I think that's what happens because you're purging. A vomit is a purge. And you're believing you're getting rid of the demons, you're getting rid of the filth. Of course you're vomiting, your body's shedding. And at the end of it, you do feel lighter because you are lighter.
1: How do they put you through that emotional distress?
0: How?
1: How?
0: Just the round-the-clock praying. I remember the preacher just holding my chin. And she goes, Marlon, there are 8 demons inside you. I was like, 8? Damn, I can barely handle 1. 8. So I had to do the banishing them prayer 8 times. And of course, the thing about deliverance, particularly with gay men, is that it's not quite the same as the usual deliverance. What happens in deliverance with gay men is that they slip in ex-gay therapy. So think about the men you think you want to sleep with, and think about men you admire. And if any of them are the same man, that means it's not sex.
1: Explain that to me.
0: Meaning that if I don't know, let's pick some hot new boy, Theo James. So I really, really, really, really wanted to see Theo James in Stages of Undress. And then it was a, who do I admire? I go, oh, I can admire him as an actor. And I admire him. I think he may be the next Bond. I think so on. Then I go, oh, see, you're just warping your admiration. And it's the sexualized world that made you think there's an attraction. And you just go through that. You just think of all the non-erotic ways you like somebody. And that's just day one, honestly. It's really quite ridiculous, ex-gay therapy. And when it was done, I did feel lighter. The preacher texted my preacher and got, it was a magnificent deliverance.
1: And you thought what after that? You thought,
0: oh, I thought I was cured. I thought I was pure. The thing is, the funny thing is, I actually think it kind of worked. But it's not in the way they thought.
1: Okay.
0: Because I think you do shed a lot of baggage. And, you know, I remember a couple months later, I don't remember which actor it was, and me totally, like, smitten by this man. And you know what? It wasn't there, the guilt.
1: So you got rid of the guilt.
0: I got rid of the guilt. I have this idea that Jesus is cooler than people think. And Jesus was like, get out of this hypocritical place. Because, yeah, I did get clarity. I was like, man, I have the temptation, I have the sin, I have the guilt, I have the penance, I have the church. I've tried all of those but one, and it never worked. What if we got rid of the church?
1: And did you?
0: Yeah, and that worked wonderfully. Funny enough, one of the countering things that was happening at the time was me emerging as a novelist. Because weirdly enough, the book I was writing was completely challenging the church.
1: This is John Crow's Devil.
0: This is John Crow's Devil. People who have really been in church can tell a church guy wrote it. Because there are lines in it, there are perspectives in it that only Christians know and only evangelicals know. So I'm in church. I'm pretty senior in church. Every night I'm writing a book that is dismantling everything I'm seeing in church. And, you know, yeah, at some point, these two couldn't stand together. I actually think it's a very Christian novel, even as it really is trying to rip open a lot of the hypocrisies of the church and evangelical behavior and how it's not a big leap from church to cult, which is what I've experienced.
1: You were working in advertising at the time, is that mm-hmm. right? And so but you wanted to be writing.
0: I went back to writing after only doing it in creative writing class in undergrad. I went back to writing because I wanted an artistic expression that was mine. Because I was also an artist, but I was a graphic artist. I was a commercial artist. I was a writer, but I was a copywriter. And I wanted some creativity that was just mine. So even before thinking I could publish or anything, I wrote that story just for me.
1: So how did the novel go down?
0: I think there is a huge section of Jamaicans who thought it was a vile, disgusting book. The first scathing review I got was in the Jamaican newspaper. But at the same time, and I'd say there were more Jamaicans who looked at this and almost all my novels as a springboard to talk, to have the conversations, because we don't have the conversations in Jamaica.
1: Marlon's definitely got people talking, but there are things he still hasn't said to his mum. We'll be back with him in part two of Outlook as he finds his voice and love in America. Stay with us.
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0: In part two of Outlook, before he became an award-winning novelist, Marlon James was struggling to find a publisher. 78 rejection letters.
1: I thought I'd embarrass myself, because clearly this can't be good if so many people said they didn't want it. And I'm like, okay, maybe it was the worst writing, or maybe I'm not a writer. So I destroyed it.
0: Destroyed it?
1: Oh, yeah, burnt it. It was very cathartic.
0: We're back after the news.
2: BBC News with Emily Thomas. The International Monetary Fund has said global growth has weathered the Middle East conflict better than had been feared, but that the limits of economic resilience could soon be tested. It said the rerouting of oil supplies and the release of energy stocks have helped reduce the negative impact of the Iran war. A leading human rights organisation in Iraq has told the BBC that the government there needs to protect women who speak out about sexual violence. The Iraqi Observatory of Human Rights said survivors and activists face threats and incitement. They also face a culture of silence. Hungary's parliament has passed a bill removing legal provisions put in place by the former government of Viktor Orban that discriminated against the country's LGBT community. It's the first significant reversal of curbs targeting LGBT people since the pro-European conservative Péter Modrs swept to power in May. President Zelensky has said Ukraine got no warning from its partners last night about the launch of Russian ballistic missiles that hit the capital, Kyiv. He said such intelligence data was crucial in helping save lives. The BBC says the Taliban government in Afghanistan has suspended BBC radio transmissions on FM. The broadcaster said it was working with the authorities to address the situation. Bulgaria says two cargo ships have been hit by drones off its Black Sea coast. The European Union is calling such attacks another front of escalation in Russia's war against Ukraine. The risk of famine is growing in parts of Sudan devastated by its 3.5-year civil war. The IPC, which monitors food crises worldwide, says hunger and malnutrition are worsening in the Darfur and Kordofan regions. And Rwanda has signed a 10-year deal to host Africa's first Formula One race in more than three decades. World News from the BBC.
0: Welcome back to Outlook. I'm Jo Fidgen. Before the news, Marlon James was telling us how he volunteered to go through an exorcism in Jamaica in an attempt to stop being gay. But what it achieved instead was to rid him of guilt. At the same time, he was writing what would become his first novel, John Crow's Devil, exposing what he saw as the hypocrisy of the church. But it wasn't easy to find a publisher.
1: Well, I approached 78 publishers and agents.
0: In Jamaica, in the United States?
1: Well, I wasn't anybody in Jamaica to publish it. In the States, in the UK, and I would just type up that query letter and send to 6 or 7 people. And if I don't hear from them in like 6 weeks, I just send out another batch. I did that for a while, and it wasn't until I got a postcard from a publisher that simply said, not for us. And that's when I went, well, hold on, how many of these have I sent? And I saw 78 letters. And being hit by that number all at once, that was like somebody just slammed me in my head with a brick. I thought I'd embarrass myself, because clearly this can't be good if so many people said they didn't want it. And I'm like, I thought, okay, maybe it was the worst writing, or maybe I'm not a writer. So I destroyed it.
0: Destroyed it?
1: Oh, yeah, burnt it. It was very cathartic.
0: Oh. So how did it come to be published?
1: So it came to be published because not only did I burn it, I deleted it from my hard drive. And then I remember, this is the old days, if I'm printing something at my friend's house, I have to send them the file for them to print it. So I'd go on my friend's computer and delete it from his computer.
0: Wow, you were really being thorough.
1: Oh yeah, I purged and erased nearly every single trace of me being a writer. And what happened was I was still enrolled in a writing workshop. The director couldn't make it that week, so a substitute showed up, novelist Kaylee Jones. And she's like, you know, you're a really good writer. Do you have anything? I'm like, no, I don't write. I was like, I don't do fiction. And some students in the class knew me and said, he's lying. He wrote a book. He just doesn't want to show you. Huh. And I'm like, I don't have a book to show. I destroyed every trace of this. And then she said to me, you don't know me. But I'm not leaving until you give me that manuscript.
0: But how does she make you conjure up the thing that's disappeared?
1: It wasn't until I went to an old computer and went into the email outbox. This was the days of Outlook Express and Netscape. I say that because none of your Gen Zers and Gen Alpha people know what the hell we're talking about. It was an email to my friend Robert. And I gave that to her, and she loved it so much she volunteered to edit it for free.
0: Wow.
1: And she gave it to her publisher, which was John Temple at Akashic Books, and he loved it. And he published it. So, you know, number 79.
0: John Crow's Devil was published in 2005, by which time Marlon was living in America and enjoying the relative freedom it offered. He'd come from a place where being gay could get you beaten up, killed even. Human rights groups described homophobic violence as pervasive. In the United States, he could experiment.
1: I honestly didn't explore until my 40s. I certainly took advantage of the information age, the apps, the Grindrs and the Scruffs and the Manhunts and the Mr. This and so on. I call it gay adolescence, even though I was like 42. Because I really plunged into the things I thought I was denied, like cruising or wearing cowboy chaps and trying on gay identities for size. You know, leather boy or whatever. And all these things that you can tell is a freedom that you're relishing in because you don't have it otherwise. Mm. And yeah, I tried to pack a good 30 years into 10.
0: In Marlon's novels, the sex is graphic. The violence is graphic. When he said how influenced he was by Shakespeare and by comics, you get a flavour of the drama, the energy, the poetry of what he writes. And it was getting him attention. His third novel, A Brief History of Seven Killings, about the assassination attempt on Bob Marley, would win him the Booker Prize. But just before that, when he was on the shortlist and people were wanting to hear from him, he wrote an essay for the New York Times and came out publicly.
1: There's always this inner voice that tells me it's time. If I am coming out, if I'm doing something, I've been thinking about it probably for years. It still didn't hit me as I'm coming out until somebody said, dude, you just came out in the New York Times. I'm like, I did?
0: So as far as you were concerned, up until that point, you'd been semi-out.
1: We like to call it the glass closet.
0: Okay.
1: If you ask me, I will tell you, but if you don't, I won't.
0: So you still presumably hadn't told your parents then, because they hadn't asked you.
1: Yeah, well, I've never told my parents.
0: But once you'd come out publicly, how were you going to avoid that conversation?
1: Nobody's owed a conversation. Somebody says, you know, you have to call your mother. I'm like, no, she has to call me. You know, people are like, you're going to have to explain it to your family. I said, no, they have to explain themselves to me. Because the idea that once you come out, then you're going to spend the next 10 years constantly coming out, plays into this idea that you owe people an explanation for simply being who you are. If the discussion meant elaborating or explaining, I wasn't going to have it.
0: Right. Because I'd been in my head, I'd been sort of playing the pop psychologist, thinking, I wonder if you're on the long list for the Booker, you're thinking, I might be about to become very famous, my book might become very famous, and maybe I want to do that completely as myself, with nothing hidden.
1: Yeah, I don't know if I thought about it that much, because if I thought about it too much, I probably wouldn't have gone through with it. But at the same time, I remember being so hit off guard the day after I won the book award. That was the first question Channel 4 asked. So I was a gay man. And I'm like, oh my God, the first question. because yeah, that's what my mom was going to hear. That's the one that's going to hit International News Service. I'd rather somebody had asked me about the book.
0: Yeah.
1: I'm not sure you get to control your narrative much. And I think I threw myself into work or just threw myself into, honestly, the craziness of being a Booker winner.
0: Yeah, I mean, what changed for you after
1: everything.
0: That?
1: Certainly sold a lot more books, which is always good. I realized for both good and bad that my opinions seem now to matter and people will latch on to them. The more controversial, the better.
0: But going back to Jamaica after that, having won the Booker, did you get a different reception?
1: Yes. Yes and no. So I went back to Jamaica before the Booker because I was asked to give the Bob Marley lecture. And on one hand, my sense from everybody is that there was excitement, certainly from the university. My friends were excited that I was coming back. I thought, man, you sure you want me? And they were adamant. I think even with that novel, I think my fear was more, would there be reprisals because of the subject matter? Because I'm talking about gang violence. I'm talking about the links between politicians and gunmen. Some of them were still alive. The venue was swarming with security. If anybody was going to take a shot at me for what I wrote in that book, that would be the venue. Instead, I found Jamaicans who were either curious about revisiting the history or being weirdly beyond it. So it almost as if the events in my book, somebody else did them. It was actually, I found it quite strange.
0: Your most recent book, The Disappearers, also set in Jamaica, mm-hmm. Set around a group of young gay men, or not all of them young, in fact, but some of the central characters, the same age as you would have been at the time it's set in the mm-hmm. late 80s initially. You're writing about kind of gay culture in Jamaica at the time that it sounds like you didn't experience as right. a man who's largely in the closet. Mm-hmm. So how did you go about researching what it was like for people living, choosing to live different ways from you okay. at that time?
1: Well, I was still friends with people who did choose to live different ways from me at the time. And I'm still close to quite a few of them, even if back in the 90s, I was like, I will have nothing to do with you all. I'm going to church. They're a very forgiving bunch. I managed to interview a couple dozen people, and through them, I learned all of this. Through them, I learned about AIDS. Through them, I learned about the different gay bars that were around. I learned some of the gossip, who was gay, who wasn't gay, which rich family had gay sons, which rich family had lesbians, who shipped their lesbian daughter off to Florida. I spoke to people who were part of the gay freedom movement. I got as many first-hand accounts as I could.
0: There's an act of extreme violence mm-hmm. in the book, which the men in the book experience. The people you were speaking to for your research conversations, had they encountered violence like that?
1: People who knew people. I didn't get to speak to, well, a lot of these people who experienced violence are dead. But I knew people who were close. I know people who found the bodies. But also, how do I put this? I don't know if I needed victims to relive their trauma for me to write about it. I think in some ways, brutality is straightforward.
0: When you talk to young gay people in Jamaica now, mm-hmm. how different are their experiences from yours?
1: Oh, they're almost night and day. Some of them, not all of them. Because I've had young, particularly young gay men and gay women, lesbians, who tell me that they don't identify with anything I've written. So to me, these are good things. I don't want in 2026 people are going, I'm going through the same thing.
0: What specific things do people tell you that made you think, oh, things really have changed?
1: One, they were not interested. I went to the LGBT Kids Students Association at the University of the West Indies, and I was shocked there is even such a thing, because that would never exist in my year. And I remember giving them a big, long speech about how things are going to get better because the world is changing. And they were like, we don't want to hear that. Do you know Beyonce? Yeah. And they want to know Beyonce versus Rihanna. What's my opinion? And these were gay teenagers who refused to give up the right to be teenagers.
0: Right.
1: I was like, my job as a teenager is to worry about, does this dress look good? Who am I taking to the dance tonight? And maybe don't take drugs. Not, how do I make a threat assessment every time I enter a room? Who here will kill me? So there is that. There is that exuberance. There is a defiance. They're less likely to want to leave. Mm. But at the same time, almost all the trans women I know have fled.
0: To where?
1: to the United States, to Miami, New York,
0: because they
1: nearly all of them.
0: Because they don't feel safe.
1: They don't feel safe. I know way too many lesbians in Jamaica who say men threaten to rape them every all the time.
0: Oh.
1: So it's kind of a one step forward, two steps back, two steps forward, one step back kind of thing. You think it's moving, but make no mistake, it's moving backwards all the time. I mean, maybe we'll get there, but there's a lot of forward and backward.
0: Do you wish that you had lived your teens and 20s differently in Jamaica?
1: The teens, no. 20s, kind of. But I don't know if I'd have lived them in Jamaica, though. I mean, I have had friends who are like, yeah, I was dating boys. I'm like, yeah. And I go, but yeah, but you also lived in a rich neighborhood. I don't know. I don't spend a lot of time on stuff like that because I'm not sure where it goes. I'd probably, from my standpoint anyway, or my personality, or within me rather, I'd have lived it the same way.
0: Mm. I realize that we haven't talked about falling in love.
1: Ha!
0: Was that something you felt you were freer to do somehow when you were living in America?
1: Not necessarily. I didn't feel that way when I was in Minnesota, and I was there for 13 years, and I love it. I was just there a few weeks ago. But I also realize if I stayed in Minnesota, I was going to die alone. Because, weirdly enough, for such a progressive city, we really have a sort of a retrograde gay community. It still remains to this day the most racist gays I've ever come across. I think my entire time in Minneapolis, I had one relationship and it was somebody who moved there.
0: So where did you fall in love?
1: New York. I'm a cliche.
0: With a New Yorker?
1: No, with a guy from D.C.
0: Who is he?
1: Oh, man. He doesn't need an introduction from me. He is Nicholas Boggs, writer, a fantastic one if I do say so myself.
0: How well do two writers live together?
1: My office is way south. His office is way north. We both have offices outside of the neighborhood. He writes in total quiet. I write in jazz. But because we're so far separated, it works.
0: I've got to ask a very personal question. Has your mum met him?
1: No, she has not. She might, because we're in Jamaica all the time. I'm doing this documentary about moving back to Jamaica, and it's one of the few times I kind of get angry about her, where I'm saying, you know who doesn't give a damn about old people? Straight people. So you know who love old women? Gay men. I was like, these could have been your fabulous years. They would have adopted you. They'd have given you a makeover. They'd have dragged you to the club. You'd be mothers of 15 gay men looking for mothers, you know, and all they want to do is love you back, but you're not going to get it. So, but I don't know. Given some of the family members I've seen come around, I have hope. She's also not going anywhere. She just had her 90th birthday. She's living to 100 and she knows it.
0: It strikes me that having, you know, described yourself as an outlier as a boy, you mm-hmm. are now establishment, literary establishment, aren't you?
1: I guess.
0: Do you like it there?
1: I mean, I like it. I don't totally trust it. Not trust is not a word. I think I'm old. I think you need a healthy skepticism. And I think people who are younger than me, for example, they love the fame, but they can't understand what happened when it goes. I'm like, dude, this was never permanent. You know, it's why, I learned so many lessons from entertainment. One was, you know, all the people you see on the way up, you're going to see back on your way down. So maybe think about how you treat them. That's it for me. I think, you know, I'm never going to go, oh, fame or cruel fate. I absolutely love it. But I'm not going to lose it if it vanishes next year. Mm. Like, I'm not going to be devastated if it goes, because I think it is kind of ephemeral to begin with.
0: And in the meantime, you get to have an informed opinion about Beyonce versus Rihanna.
1: I love both, but I'm very much in the beehive.
0: Jamaican author Marlon James. The winner of the Booker Prize is due to be announced in early November. My thanks to Marlon for coming into the Outlook studio and to you for listening. Today's producer was Harry Graham. I'm Jo Fidgen. Thanks for your company.
3: BBC World Service and our history told by the people who were there. It's Witness History with me, Reena Stanton-Sharma. We're going back to the late 1950s when a series of controversial tests on baby monkeys studying bonding and attachment challenged a common belief that too much love would spoil a child. The man behind the idea was psychologist Harry Harlow, who studied at Stanford University in the US, one of the most prestigious universities in the world.
4: A very dramatic thing happened to me, and that is a psychological friend of mine looked me in the face and he said, "You know, Harry, you are going to go down in the history of psychology as a father of the cloth mother."
3: Harry speaking to the BBC in 1965. He was called the father of the cloth mother because he created two surrogate mothers for baby rhesus monkeys. They were both made of wire, but one had a thin cloth covering. These were used to study how monkeys form connections. He wanted to understand whether love was actually an important factor in the development of babies. I know it seems totally bizarre today, but back then, many psychologists in the West actually saw loving behavior towards children as a problem. In fact, in his 1928 book on child rearing, American psychologist John B. Watson said, "When you're tempted to pet your child, remember that mother love is a dangerous instrument." Claudia Hammond, a psychologist and BBC presenter, explained Harry's experiments in 2009.
5: Baby monkeys were put in cages with two kinds of dummy mothers. Both had a light bulb inside for warmth and a bottle which dispensed milk through the chest. With one group of monkeys, the cloth-covered monkey had the milk, and with the other, the milk was inside the bare wire monkey. And the experimenters were soon to discover which mattered most, food or comfort.
3: As you can probably imagine, they're pretty odd-looking things. The metal version was essentially a hollow wire tube with a white robot-looking face. Helen LeRoy, who worked with Harry in his primate laboratory, which he set up in 1932 at the University of Wisconsin, told the BBC in 2009 how a disease which almost wiped out their entire monkey colony sparked the idea.
6: It really came about because back in the early 1950s, the monkey colony here was devastated by a TB epidemic. That's why these baby monkeys were separated from their mothers at birth and raised in a nursery. Cloth diapers were put in their cages with them. People noticed that they were clinging to these diapers, and when the diaper was removed from the cage, they would become distressed. Harry Harlow had a terrific sense of curiosity. And so I think Harlow thought, "I wonder what we can do to find out about why that's happening."
3: Unusually for a scientist, he was also a poet and was obsessed with his work, according to Deborah Blum in her biography of Harry. He experienced depression and self-doubt and lived in the lab dawn to dark, fueled by coffee, cigarettes, and alcohol. And when it came to rhesus monkeys, he was interested in their psychological similarities to humans.
4: When we originally started to separate our baby monkeys from the mothers at birth, we did it with just one interest in mind. I wanted to study the maturation of learning in the rhesus monkey.
3: That's essentially how their brains would develop.
4: And I had never conceived I'd ever engage in social or clinical type research. The studies came out quite well. As a matter of fact, we're still doing them. We observed these babies that we'd separated. We had to keep them alive. We found it was very helpful to give them some cloth to hang on to. And after you saw the intimate attachment of these animals to this kind of contactual need, eventually you could not help but make the discovery that this was a deep and abiding kind of bond. And one night when I was on a plane flying from Washington to Madison, the thought came to me, this might be turned into research. Mm-hmm. And out of this, we evolved our so-called dummy mothers.
3: His lab was one of the world's first centers for studying primate behavior. Dressed in his white lab coat over his shirt and tie, Harry explained his experiment to Charles Collingwood in a 1960 CBS television documentary called Mother Love.
7: Now here are 106's two mothers. As you can see, it was weaned on a wire mother. Here's baby 106. Watch.
3: Harry opens a box and the cutest little monkey comes scuttling out.
7: He's going to the wire mother. Got to eat to live.
3: He goes straight to the milk bottle attached to the wired surrogate to feed, and then, seconds later, heads to the cloth mother, clinging to her for comfort, briefly popping back for some more milk.
7: Oh, he's going back. He's back on the cloth mother, and he'll stay on the cloth mother.
3: You can see him clutching the cloth monkey and rubbing his body against the fabric while sucking his thumb. He would spend 17 hours a day on his cloth mother and less than an hour on the wire version. Harry explained that he was totally unprepared to discover that the need for comfort completely overshadowed the drive to eat, discovering that this was more fundamental to infant development. Before then, a prevailing belief in the West was that infants formed attachments simply because their mothers provided food, and spending a lot of time with children was seen as spoiling them.
7: From our experiments, we learn that there is a critical period in the development of the infants during which the affection for the mother is formed. For monkeys, this is between 30 and 90 days of age.
8: And with a human infant?
7: Between 3 months and a year. If the monkey or human infant has not learned to love by then, he may never learn to love at all.
3: Harry's studies revealed that babies have an innate biological need to touch and cling to something soft for emotional comfort and to form bonds with caregivers. In the years that followed, he faced criticism for his cruel treatment of animals, with some arguing that the tests were completely unnecessary. Other studies included placing baby monkeys in total isolation for up to a year and in a restricted space called the Well of Despair to understand the impact of being deprived of love. They developed severe psychological issues. But he did prove something that was revelatory at the time, that love, despite what many of his colleagues believed, played a crucial role in mental well-being and brain development. He demonstrated the vital importance of developing safe, secure, and supportive emotional bonds during early childhood. Dr. Christopher Coe, the former director of the Harlow Primate Laboratory, explained its significance to the BBC in 2009.
9: To say that children are raised in a better way now than they had been in the 1940s and 50s is a consequence of a single set of experiments done in monkeys in Madison, Wisconsin. I would be thrilled if even one study by the time I'm done with my career has a fraction of that impact.
3: Harry's research was published in 1958. In the years that followed, hospital-born babies in America were no longer separated from their mothers at birth, and orphanages were forced to end strict isolation policies. Harry Harlow, who had four children of his own, died in 1981. Witness History was produced and presented by me, Reena Stanton Sharma, for the BBC World Service.
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16: Welcome to the newsroom. I'm Ankur Desai. The International Monetary Fund says many of the world's biggest economies have shown surprising resilience in the face of the ongoing wars in the Middle East.
17: The economy has been resilient, but that resilience is reaching its limits. The task ahead is to move from coping to rebuilding, strengthen countries' ability to grow sustainably.
16: We've got a special report from Iraq on the violence against women and girls, which is widespread but underreported, according to UN experts.
18: Called a family member right in front of me and told him, if the police arrest me, wash off our disgrace. That is so that the medical examination report would not come out and the assault would not be proven. An honor killing it would be.
16: And after the botched execution, calls made to 911 about Krista Pike reveal the confused and protracted emergency response.
19: We are trying to find out if that is an actual thing that is happening and we need to send an ambulance, and or if you need police assistance, or if this is someone that is just prank calling or like swatting us.
16: We've got all of that and more to come after this world news update.
2: BBC News with Emily Thomas. The International Monetary Fund has said that global growth has weathered the Middle East conflict better than had been feared. But in its latest report, it said the limits of economic resilience could soon be tested, with many countries' weak economies exposing people to rising prices. Here's our economics editor, Faisal Islam.
20: Risks abound in the world economy. Obviously, that energy shock could continue further into next year. Obviously, the AI boom could turn to bust too. And in particular, as regards AI and tech investment, that sort of, as I say, engine of the economy is quite patchy. It's good for America. It's good for where I am here in Asia, in the supply chain for chips and other electronics. But it hasn't helped parts of Europe and South America, as far as we can see.
2: 11 sailors are missing after a cargo ship was sunk by a drone off Bulgaria's Black Sea coast, one of two vessels attacked on Tuesday. Russia said it attacked ships accused of delivering military supplies to Ukraine. The EU accused Moscow of another escalation in its war with Kiev. Nick Thorpe reports.
21: According to the Bulgarian authorities, the two cargo ships were hit by multiple drones in the early hours. Several crew members were lightly injured. The ships were just outside Bulgaria's territorial waters. The Bulgarian Prime Minister, Rumen Radev, said he was calling in the Russian ambassador to Sofia for what he called a conversation. Last week, 12 crew members were killed in one incident and two other cargo ships hit off Bulgaria and Romania.
2: A leading human rights organization in Iraq has told the BBC that the Iraqi government needs to protect women who speak out about sexual violence. The Iraqi Observatory of Human Rights said survivors and activists face threats and incitement. It's called on the authorities to investigate these too as crimes. Iraqi women who've spoken to the BBC say that pursuing justice through the courts is a long, complicated process with no guarantee of success. Protests over poor school conditions are underway once again in France, with around 200 schools shut. It's a marked decrease compared to scenes witnessed over the last month. However, student unions say demonstrations will continue. They say resolutions offered by the government have so far been grossly inadequate. Hugh Schofield reports from Paris.
22: The government is drawing some comfort from the fact that only 4% of lycées are shut today on this day of action. They're looking ahead to the half-term holiday, which begins at the weekend, and they're going to be regarding today as a kind of test day to see if the momentum is still there. I'm out at the Place d'Italie, where the main demonstration in Paris is supposed to start in an hour or so, and I have to say I'm slightly puzzled because I'm not seeing the crowds here at all.
2: BBC News. Hezbollah has announced it will provide up to $14,000 to Lebanese families whose main home has been destroyed or made uninhabitable during the current war with Israel. It's the first time the group has offered financial aid since it fired missiles into Israel in March, prompting the Israeli government to invade Lebanon with a major new offensive. The BBC says the Taliban government in Afghanistan has suspended the transmission of the broadcaster's content across FM radio. In a statement, the BBC said it was working with the authorities to address the situation. It added that the BBC reaches more than a fifth of Afghanistan's population. It offers services in English, Pashto and Dari. In Azerbaijan, girls wearing headscarves are now being refused entry to their schools. It's under a new law banning religious clothing, which has prompted serious protests outside some schools in the capital, Baku.

0: schools that contradict the principle of secularism in education, although the word hijab is not mentioned.
1: Rwanda has signed a 10-year deal to host Africa's first Formula One race in more than three decades. The event, which will be called the African Grand Prix, will start in the early 2030s. It will be held on a purpose-built circuit south of Kigali. World News from the BBC.
2: Hello, you listen to the newsroom from the BBC World Service with me, Ankur Desai. Welcome to the programme. The energy crisis caused by the war in the Middle East has pushed prices up and put pressure on governments, businesses and consumers around the world. But the International Monetary Fund now says that the world's biggest economies have shown surprising resilience despite the ongoing conflicts. The IMF has reversed its downgrades of economic growth at the start of the Iran war. It's now forecasting a slight improvement in the global economy. At the same time, it warned hazards remain. Silvana Tenreiro is the IMF's chief economist.
3: The economy has been resilient, but that resilience is reaching its limits. The task ahead is to move from coping to rebuilding, restoring fiscal space and supply side resilience, and in that way, strengthen countries' ability to grow sustainably.
2: From Bangkok, where the IMF is meeting, here's our economics editor, Faisal Islam.
4: This is a report for fans of nuance and balance. You know, there's a lot of understandable doom-mongery about the world economy, given the fact we had a massive trade shock, a massive energy shock at the same time. But I think the backdrop here is you had those two negative shocks at the same time as a significant positive shock, which is massive investment in AI. And to some degree, they have balanced each other off more than expected. So both the negative shocks, the world has been more flexible in coping with them. The energy has found other routes, not completely making up for the blockade in the Strait of Hormuz, but somewhat more than you'd have expected. The trade has found other routes. So the US and China has seen a fall in the mutual trade, but both of the world's top two economies have increased substantially their trade with third countries. So that has been a diversion of sorts. And then despite the negative of both of those two factors, you're seeing this AI boom, frankly staggering amounts of investment help support the world economy in patches. So that's mainly centered around, of course, the USA, where I am right now in Asia. The UK has benefited too. So it's a kind of sort of global seesaw balancing act, which has meant that the global economy, some of the downgrades penciled in quite understandably 6 months ago, some of those have been reversed, albeit that resilience is still quite cautious. You know, we don't exactly know how long the energy shock will last. We don't know exactly if the AI boom will turn to bust, as some people suspect. So that is sort of where we are now. I'd say net-net, less pessimism, perhaps even more optimism than you would have expected given the shocks.
2: Faisal Islam reporting from Bangkok. Violence against women and girls in Iraq is widespread but underreported, according to UN experts. Human rights campaigners say the government needs to do more to protect survivors who are left with little redress and protection. For incidents of sexual violence, there are no official figures. The BBC has been to the Iraqi capital, Baghdad, to speak to women who say family and social pressures have discouraged them from speaking out, but have now decided to break their silence. With this special report, here's BBC Arabic's Sally Nabil. Some listeners, though, may find some details of this piece distressing.
5: We've come to Baghdad to meet women who have survived various forms of sexual violence.
6: Speaking out carries a real risk. Social taboo, family shame, and the system accused of failing to deliver justice. Amal, not her real name, says her daughter was raped by her own father nearly 5 years ago. After hearing her daughter's account, Amal says she rushed to report it to the police. The mother showed me medical documents, including DNA evidence, which support her account. Amal still gets shivers when she explains how her decision to take legal action has come with a heavy price.
7: He called a family member right in front of me and told him, if the police arrest me, wash off our disgrace. That is so that the medical examination report would not come out and the assault would not be proven. An honor killing it would be.
6: She tells

0: me, the court case is still open and the father is on the run. Women are often too scared to contact the authorities. They have no confidence their complaints will be taken seriously in a society that usually blames the victim.
1: The number of women who are requesting...
0: Earlier this year, prominent women's rights activist Yanar Mohammed was killed by gunmen in front of her house in Baghdad.
1: Minor marriages... severe abuse.
0: She was a vocal critic of gender-based discrimination. No one has been charged with her killing. Other activists are now worried their safety is on the line too.
2: I've received death threats. I've also been threatened by acid attacks and subjected to online slur campaign using fabricated photos.
0: Sarah tries to help survivors document online cases of alleged abuse. We sit in her living room as she scrolls her Instagram page full of videos filmed by women who complain about being subjected to sexual abuse and harassment.
2: Publishing these videos has started to serve these women justice. It's a means to shame the harasser and also a piece of evidence in case the woman decides to sue him. We need a law. We need a deterrent.
0: So far this year, Iraq's government says it has received around 300 reports of sexual harassment. The real number is likely to be much higher. We put some of the accusations we've heard to Miqdad Miri, the spokesman for the Ministry of Interior.
3: Many cases never reach the police because of society, customs and traditions. I don't deny that it happens, but it's extremely limited. We have strict oversight of this issue.
0: Iraq is a country where conservative tribes are influential, militant groups are active, and some political parties have a strict religious agenda. Many mindsets are far from being able to recognize the impact of these violations, and championing women's rights at the moment can hardly be a priority.
4: That report from BBC Arabic's Sally Nabil. Pope Leo is having surgery today to remove a nodule found on his lung. He's arrived at Gemelli Hospital in Rome, where the operation is expected to take place in the afternoon local time. Our Europe correspondent Sarah Rainsford is in Rome.
5: Quite unusual to have the Pope come out on the balcony here on St. Peter's Square on Sunday. He was giving his Angelus blessing, so as usual there was a crowd gathered here on the cobblestones. And then after that blessing, the Pope came out and made this announcement that he was going into hospital and he would have this lump that had been discovered on his lung removed, according to doctor's advice. So I think quite concerning for Catholics all around the world, and certainly here on the square. The Pope himself has been, pains to be quite reassuring. His tone was very calm. He was even smiling a couple of times when he made that announcement on Sunday. He said that the lump itself was small. It had been detected at an early stage, as he put it, and it was localized, so contained. But obviously this is, you know, a significant moment, specifically, I think, because generally speaking, this Pope had been considered and is considered to be a relatively young man in the position. And he's also been considered to be pretty fit and healthy. He plays a lot of tennis. He likes to go to the gym. He is relatively fit. So I think that's reassuring for people as he goes into this operation, but it also has made it, I think, a bit of a shock.
4: And do you know what will happen over the course of the coming days?
5: Well, we know that he's expected to be in hospital for several days. We know that he was working, did a full day of normal events here in the Vatican yesterday, but his schedule's been cleared for just over a week. One thing I can say is that on Sunday, as the Pope was speaking, he did mention a trip that he has planned coming up to Peru, to Uruguay, to Argentina, and he was talking as if that trip would go ahead. That is a big flight to take. It is a long way to go, a big trip for the Pope. But as I say, at the moment, that trip, which is planned for early November, is still on the Pope's schedule.
4: And finally, Sarah, what does this say about this Pope and the Vatican in terms of the transparency with which they're willing to give this sort of information?
5: Yeah, it's interesting. I mean, previous popes have been far more reticent, and there's been a whole lot more speculation then about their health. You know, Pope Francis occasionally would be admitted to hospital and then the rumour mill would begin to turn. So I think it is interesting that Pope Leo has taken this step to be very open, to speak publicly about what's happening. Of course, you know, we're only getting fairly limited information. action beyond that, as you would expect. But certainly I think it is interesting that he made this public and that therefore everybody knows he's going to have this surgery. And they also know, I think, that he has tried to be reassuring, tried to be calm. And that's why I think, and also there are lots of well wishes for him pouring in from all over the world.
4: Sarah Rainsford reporting from Rome. You're listening to the newsroom from the BBC World Service. In the US state of Tennessee, the authorities have now released dramatic phone calls that were made to the emergency services after the botched execution of Christa Pike. They show there was chaos and confusion as emergency responders tried to work out whether a request for help in the execution chamber was genuine and not a prank call. Christa Pike, a convicted murderer, was given two lethal injections that failed to kill her. With more details, here's our Global Affairs reporter, Mimi Swaby.
6: Emergency responders tried to figure out whether a request for help in the execution chamber was legitimate.
7: So we have a medical call for service at the Riverbend prison saying that they carried out the execution, the subject didn't pass away, and they need an ambulance because she's not breathing normally. Well, we don't have any gender, and we just know it's a 6-year-old person. We are trying to find out if that is an actual thing that is happening, and we need to send an ambulance, and or if you need police assistance, or if this is someone that is just basically prank calling or like swatting us.
6: The initial call, which we don't have a recording of, came in a little more than an hour after the attempted execution began. It's still unclear who made that call. At first, it seemed to be a false alarm, as can be heard from another official at the Department of Emergency Communications.
8: Her supervisors here at the DEC, we have been informed that it is a false call. There is no medical assistance needed at Riverbend Prison.
6: But the confusion continued. A few minutes later, emergency officials contacted the prison service for clarification on who made the initial call. A disconnect between prison staff became apparent. A representative of the prison central control told the emergency services that they would have been the ones to call in, and they did not make that call.
9: I'm being told that nobody from our facility called you, so there's not really anything to speak of at the moment.
6: Christa Pike's legal team then got involved. One of her lawyers spoke directly to emergency officials, explaining what the situation was at the prison.
10: What's going on is my client, Christa Dale Pike, is undergoing a state execution. She has completed the stages of the protocol. And last we knew from the attorney who's present, she is still alive and breathing and needs immediate life-saving care.
6: Finally, the emergency services realized something serious was happening and dispatched medical teams. They entered the prison gates more than an hour and a half after the execution began.
11: Central Control just called us and advised that it is actually real, so we're going to have FD enter.
6: The department has not yet stated what it thinks went wrong in the execution attempt. Ms. Pike's legal team has offered the explanation that the chemical injection probably spread under her skin rather than reaching her bloodstream in sufficient quantity to kill her. She's now been discharged from hospital, though her team warned she faces a long road to recovery. It's not clear what treatment, if any, she's receiving now she's back in prison. Her case is now in uncharted territory, as she's thought to be the only person to have survived an execution attempt by lethal injection.
4: Mimi Swaby reporting. Protests are taking place in France again by high school students who have been calling for greater investment in their education. Demonstrations have taken place over the last couple of weeks in dozens of French cities, and they have often turned violent as young people clashed with police. Around 200 schools across France have shut today, a decrease compared to other days of protest, but marchers are already gathering in central Paris. I heard more from our Paris correspondent, Hugh Schofield.
12: It's a test day. We'll have to see. The day has started, I'd have to say, with not that big a turnout at the blockades around schools. I'm outside one here in Paris, but it turns out there are only 5 lycées blockaded in Paris, only 200 or so across the country. That's a big fall in the number compared to last week. So there is a sense, which the government is obviously pleased about, that this movement is losing momentum. But of course, if you talk to these students, that's not the way they see it. They're hoping that there will be a big turnout in the various marches and demonstrations around the country. The one in Paris will be the biggest, of course, this afternoon. We can expect many tens of thousands, I imagine, there, not just students, but teachers, adults, union members as well. And we'll have to see whether at the end of the day they're crying victory or not. The government, as I say, hopes that it's kind of running out of breath, this movement, and there are the school holidays approaching, half-term holidays approaching, which will be inevitably a breathing space.
4: Hugh, the students are also receiving support from Greta Thunberg, the climate campaigner today.
12: Yes, she's up at Seine in the Saint-Denis area of northern Paris where the movement began in the banlieue. She's come to lend her support. It's part of her general cause, left-wing cause. You know, the movement is a left-wing movement, and it's not surprising that she's turned up. I imagine she'll be at the demonstration this afternoon.
4: And Hugh, when it comes to the government's response so far, and just give us a gauge of how receptive they've been to what the students have had to say.
12: They've given some bits and bobs, but the students regard it as crumbs, as that's the quote. They've set up a platform for students to air their grievances online. They've promised that supply teachers will be now more readily available in key schools. One of the biggest problems has been the holes in the day, which are caused by absent teachers, and the fact that those holes aren't being filled by supply teachers. A new system has been introduced so that existing supply teachers can arrive more quickly where they're needed. But it's nothing compared to the big demands that these students are making, and which the left-wing unions on their side are making as well.
4: Hugh Schofield in Paris. Now, this month marks 25 years since the U.S. invasion of Afghanistan, when U.S. forces ousted the Taliban from power for sheltering the al-Qaeda leader Osama bin Laden. The BBC has gained access to the Taliban's underground caves, which the group used as secret bases for two decades while fighting against U.S.-led forces in the country. Hawun Khamush has visited some of the Taliban's most devoted fighters to find out what they think of the movement as rulers now that it has returned to power.
13: These are very basic and man-made caves. They were dug with hands and basic tools. They are very narrow, and when you go inside, you can get lost. Even those who spent some time there, you have to crawl down and then you have to find your way. It is like a dungeon.
4: So can you describe what life was like living under those conditions for those Taliban fighters?
13: So these foot soldiers of the Taliban describe life in the caves as the only option they had to survive the war. They had to hide from the attacks, raids, and operations by U.S. and Afghan forces, and they were living with minimum and basic rations. So these caves were not the only places that they used as their hideouts to operate against Afghan international forces. They were also accused of having safe havens and training centers across the border in Pakistan, where some of the Taliban, or maybe more of them, went to madrasas. But they used these caves in rural areas and really remote parts of the country to coordinate and operate against Afghan international forces. They were also accused of using civilian areas as their safe havens. Like, for example, these caves that we visited, they were dug under villages where, you know, civilians live. And some of the Taliban foot soldiers told me that they planted IEDs and mines around the areas where they had a cave or an underground tunnel to deter Afghan international forces. And in cases that we've been following in the past, before the Taliban came to power, there were reports of civilians being killed or wounded as a result of explosions caused by these mines and IEDs.
4: And what did they say to you regarding the Taliban leadership from their time when they were living there and fast forwarding now to modern day?
13: When the Taliban came to power, one of the foot soldiers told me that it was the first time he managed to visit the city center, which was around, you know, half an hour drive from where they were hiding. So almost everything is new for them, and they expect the Taliban to now, you know, bring those things that they see in the cities to their villages as well.
4: And what did they say about the current Taliban that's in power right now? And what do they make of modern day Afghanistan?
13: So they're really careful how to, you know, say what they want or what they think. They're really careful not to criticize the Taliban. But off the record, they say, like, well, they expect changes. It is 5 years that the Taliban have been in power, and they think that maybe they are forgotten, they're not sure, but they expect things to change in their villages. They helped the Taliban to, you know, gain power, and now they expect them to return the favor.
4: Hawun Khamush reporting there. Now, there's been no Formula One race in Africa since the South African Grand Prix back in 1993. But that's about to change because Rwanda has signed a 10-year deal to host what it will be called the African Grand Prix. It's scheduled to start in the early 2030s on a specially built circuit south of Kigali. Rwanda's President Paul Kagame calls it a proud moment, but not everyone is happy. For more on this story, let's speak to our reporter Emily Brown, who joins me now. So Emily, do we know anything about the details of this deal so far?
14: Well, a few details have come out so far. I mean, the first thing we know that this is the first time that the Grand Prix will return to Africa since 1993. As you mentioned, the last race there was the South African Grand Prix. It signed a 10-year deal with Formula One to host what's been called as the African Grand Prix, and that will start from the early 2030s. And the race will take place on a new purpose-built circuit in Bugesera.
4: Okay, so many people will be wondering, why Rwanda then?
14: Well, Formula One says it's been looking for the right partner to bring the sport back to Africa and believes that Rwanda can provide the infrastructure and long-term investment for this. F1 chief executive Stefano Domenicali described the deal as a landmark moment and said it could bring wider economic benefits through tourism and investment. The sport also sees Africa as an important growth market. There are 100 million F1 fans in Africa, and Rwanda has been actively pursuing major international sporting events in recent years. And also, Lewis Hamilton, Ferrari driver, has been calling for the sport to return to Africa.
4: Okay, so in terms of the critics, though, there are some who are out there who are actually questioning the validity of this deal and why it should go ahead.
14: Yeah, that's right. Human rights groups and some political campaigners are likely to be among the critics, accusing Rwanda of sports washing. One example of the wider debate involving Rwanda is the sponsorship deal that it had with Arsenal. The partnership, which was worth more than £10 million a year, attracted criticism from campaigners who argue that Rwanda is using sport to improve its international image, particularly amid concerns about the conflict in the neighbouring Democratic Republic of Congo. Rwanda rejects those accusations, but critics are likely to make similar arguments about Formula One, while supporters say the race will be a major opportunity both for Rwanda and for F1's expansion into Africa.
4: Okay, and it's quite significant in the sense that it's a 10-year deal. They're probably trying to capture a new audience, which has been starved of watching any racing in the continent. Just talk to me about your experience of the sports and the way it's growing globally with programs and series like Drive to Survive. This is absolutely a bit of a grab by F1 to try and gain those eyeballs on the sport.
14: Yeah, absolutely. This is really putting Africa back on the sporting calendar, the global sporting calendar. We've seen the impact that Drive to Survive and bringing more F1 races has had in America. There's now a huge US fan base. So the sport will hope that this will bring a lot more fans from the African continent, and this is an opportunity to showcase Africa to a global audience and encourage future investment in infrastructure and major events.
4: Yeah, interesting headline as the current season is drawing to a close in the coming weeks as well. Emily, appreciate you coming in. Thanks so much for that update. Emily Brown there, our reporter, on that report that Africa will receive its first F1 Grand Prix for the first time in nearly three decades. Right, that's always it from us here on the Newsroom team. With me, Ankur Desai. Enjoy the rest of your day. We'll see you very soon on the next one.
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0: or moves the lorries that stock your supermarket and the tractors used to produce your food. In September, it hit record prices across much of the world. Yet oil is getting out of the Gulf again. So why is diesel so expensive? After the news on Business Daily, we follow the money from a barrel of oil to a tank of diesel and find out who's profiting.
1: BBC News with Emily Thomas. 11 sailors are missing after a cargo ship was sunk by a drone off Bulgaria's Black Sea coast. It was one of two vessels attacked on Tuesday. Russia said it attacked vessels accused of delivering military supplies to Ukraine. President Zelensky has said Ukraine received no warning from its partners last night about Russian ballistic missiles that hit the capital, Kiev. He said such intelligence was crucial to help save lives. Hungary's parliament has passed a bill removing legal provisions that discriminated against LGBT people. It voted overwhelmingly to amend the 2021 Child Protection Law imposed under the nationalist government of Viktor Orban. The spokesman for the Saudi-led coalition says three missiles have been intercepted and destroyed north of Riyadh. He also said a warning would be issued shortly for people to evacuate part of the Yemeni capital Sana'a, which is held by the Houthis, ahead of what he called a special operation. The BBC says the Taliban government in Afghanistan has suspended the transmission of the broadcaster's content across FM radio. The BBC said it was working with the authorities to address the situation. Flights have been suspended at Nuremberg Airport in Germany. The airport said it was down to an in-flight emergency without specifying what that was. It added that a flight from Corfu to Nuremberg had since landed safely. Rwanda has signed a 10-year deal to host Africa's first Formula One race in more than three decades. The event, which will be called the African Grand Prix, will start in the early 2030s. Pope Leo is in hospital for surgery to remove a lump found on his lung. Cheering crowds welcomed the 71-year-old to Gemelli Hospital in Rome after a short drive from the Vatican. On Sunday, the Pope said the nodule on his lung had been detected early. World News from the BBC.
0: This is the sound of the most important fuel in the world being bought at a price it's never been bought at before. Diesel moves the lorries that stock your supermarket, the tractors used to produce your food, and the vans to deliver your parcels. In September, it hit record prices in the UK, in the United States, in Canada, Germany, France, and Italy. On this forecourt in Britain, filling up a family car with diesel now costs about $145. But here's what doesn't add up. The oil is moving again. Most of the crude that was trapped in the Gulf earlier this year is getting out. So why is diesel so expensive? And who's making money from it? Hello, I'm Sam Fenwick, and this is Business Daily from the BBC World Service. Today we're following the money behind a tank of diesel. In May, we followed a barrel of oil from a Saudi oil field to a petrol pump, just weeks after the war in Iran shut the Strait of Hormuz. Nearly 6 months on, a lot has changed. Gideon Long, who produces Follow the Money, has spent the week tracking where that barrel goes now, and he's with me. Gideon, what have you found?
2: Well, the Strait of Hormuz isn't exactly back to normal, Sam, but the oil-producing countries have generally found a way of getting their crude out of the Gulf. So Kpler, a company which tracks the movement of oil tankers, says that crude shipments from the terminals in the Gulf of Oman are back up to about 90% of pre-war levels. And get this, there was 1 week last month when Saudi Arabia loaded more crude oil than in any week since April 2020. So the oil is flowing. And the price, well, at the end of last week, Brent crude was still relatively high at around $100 a barrel.
0: So Gideon's saying that the crude is flowing, but diesel is still scarce and expensive. That's the gap we're following today. And to understand it, we need to take you back to what we found out in May and where a barrel of oil starts. Dr. Sadad al-Husseini ran the oil fields at Saudi Aramco, Saudi Arabia's state oil company, from 1996 till 2004. He's retired now. When I spoke to him earlier in the year, I asked him for his best estimate of what it costs to get a barrel of oil out of the ground.
3: We have to cover the cost of it, that's for sure. And it's not just the extraction, it's the pipelines, it's the stabilizers, it's the pressure maintenance. So what used to be $10, you know, in 1995 or 2000, may well be today $25. And that's just the bottom line. Now, if you can't recover your cost and cover the additional cost, then you're going to end up with saying, well, why am I doing this?
0: Around $25 to get it out of the ground. And at the end of last week, it was selling for around $100. That's a gap of about $75 on every barrel. With a gap that size, you might think the country pumping the oil gets to decide what it's worth.
3: We don't set the price. The way the price is set is by what people are prepared to pay for North Sea oil within the North Sea, and then what countries or companies are prepared to pay for U.S. oil, WTI, within the U.S. So those are the two, you might say, price setters. If we were trying to displace them from the market, we would go broke and there wouldn't be any oil very soon.
0: Once the oil is out of the ground, it has to leave the Gulf, usually by sea. In May, Dr. Nikolas Tsakos, founder and chief executive of the Greek tanker company Tsakos Energy Navigation, told me that even in a crisis, shipping is a small part of the bill. A supertanker carries 2 million barrels of oil worth around $200 million.
4: 80% of the world's energy is transported by sea. Very few people understand this. Even in a booming market, the cost of seaborne transportation is very, very marginal. In today's market, which is a booming market because of the dislocation that we are facing, even at $200,000 a day, it's still 3% of the cargo cost. The seaborne transportation, even at the peak rates, is not a huge factor.
0: That was 6 months ago. Since then, the cost of hiring a supertanker to take oil from Saudi Arabia to China has passed $1 million a day, more than five times what he told me. And last month, Tsakos Energy Navigation said its profits for the first half of this year had more than tripled to $228 million. So oil is moving and the ship owners are doing well out of it. The problem this time isn't the raw material, it's what it gets made into. The Gulf doesn't only export crude, it refines it into diesel and other fuels and ships those out by sea too. Saudi Arabia has a pipeline that carries crude across the country to the Red Sea, avoiding the Strait of Hormuz, but there's no pipeline like that for diesel. Naveen Das is a senior crude oil analyst at Kepler. He tracks every tanker leaving the region. He used to be an oil trader himself, and he trained as a chemical engineer.
5: In terms of crude oil, we are seeing crude oil flows essentially at the level that we were pre-war. So around that sort of 16 million barrel per day mark. The issue now comes when we look at refined products. So anything from naphtha, liquefied petroleum gas, gasoline, diesel, jet fuel, fuel oil. Those volumes are about half of what we've seen pre-war.
0: Why has there been such a dramatic drop in refined oil coming out?
5: The attacks that we've seen during the war have disproportionately hit storage tanks at refineries and refinery units themselves. The loss in the supply that we've had is medium density sour crude oil. And this crude oil is the type of crude oil that yields the maximum amount of diesel output. So essentially, we've lost the type of raw material we need to make middle distillates and diesel, which is where we are seeing the real acute shortage. And the refining capacity to make that diesel has also been attacked and is reduced globally.
0: According to Kepler, before the war, America and the Middle East each supplied 14% of the world's exports of diesel and similar fuels. Now the Middle East share has fallen to 6% and America's has risen to 20%. Kepler expects the Gulf's refineries to be back to pre-war levels by the end of the year if there are no more attacks.
6: Until then, the shortage is at the refinery. And when refined fuel is in short supply, it's the traders who see it first.
7: Brent crude, the global benchmark, climbed several percentage points to more than $85 a barrel earlier today. And West Texas Intermediate, which is the U.S. benchmark, exceeded more than $81 a barrel. Now, all this
8: oil prices surged above $100 a barrel this week after 13 straight days of U.S. strikes in Iran.
6: Saad Rahim is the chief economist at Trafigura. It's one of the world's biggest commodity traders, which buys and sells physical oil and fuel. Earlier this year, he warned me that the price you see in the news isn't the price anyone actually pays.
9: The price that you're quoting is the price of Brent oil as quoted through something like Bloomberg or Reuters or some other financial reporting mechanism, right? In effect, it is more of a financial construct than a physical one. That price represents something that you can trade like a stock or a bond, but it doesn't actually really give you the physical barrel of oil. To get to the physical barrel of oil, then there are a number of other things that then get built on top of that price that you see. And in a sense, there's a gap between the Brent on the screen, as we would say, versus what we would call dated Brent, which again is the first step in that physical market. That differential normally trades at a fairly low spread, so a few cents up to maybe a dollar or two, but it has at this point traded as high as $20.
6: That gap hasn't closed. Kepler says real cargoes of Brent were trading at between $120 and $127 a barrel at the end of September, still more than $20 above the price on the screens. Saad Rahim has this way of explaining it.
9: I think there's a little bit of that complacency in the financial community maybe as a whole, because they're looking at, again, a very particular price. Because they're not specialists in this area, they're looking at something that they think is the price of oil, and it really isn't. And I liken it to, for example, if you were to buy a gold ETF and thinking that you actually own physical gold bars as a result. One is really a financial construct, one is an actual physical reality. And these two things right now are very disconnected.
6: So let's find out where that leaves our barrel of oil. Gideon is sat next to me. He's got his calculator out. Where are we at?
2: Yeah, so let's quickly recap. So as we've said, $25 to get a barrel of oil out of the ground, that barrel selling, the headline price for it at least, at $100, a $75 markup. But if you look at the price of a barrel of diesel, well, on US futures markets, that's selling for around $190, which is another $90 on top. So turning crude into diesel, i.e. refining it, is actually costing more than getting it out of the ground in the first place and selling it.
6: This is Business Daily from the BBC World Service. I'm Sam Fenwick, and today we're following the money behind a tank of diesel. And right now, one country has more diesel to sell than anyone else.
10: As you've heard me say many times, we have more liquid gold under our feet than any nation on earth. And by
6: even in the United States, the country with more diesel to spare than anywhere else in the world, drivers have been paying record prices. In September, the average price of a gallon of diesel hit $6.53, and it's really hurting American consumers.
11: Definitely makes it a lot harder to get by because you burn a lot more money while trying to actually do your part-time on rideshare businesses.
12: Because gas has been so expensive, we have been staying home more. We haven't felt as comfortable to travel as much as before.
13: What we're paying today is expensive. Everybody wants to pay less, but it could be a lot worse.
6: Yet US refiners make more diesel than the country needs, about 5.3 million barrels a day of diesel and similar fuels, against the 3.6 million it uses. That's according to the refiner's own trade body. Bob McNally is the founder and president of Rapidan Energy Group, an energy consulting firm in Washington. He's also a former White House energy advisor to President George W. Bush.
14: The United States is the largest exporter of diesel, and therefore we are the biggest player right now. Traditionally, the United States used to export most of its diesel to Latin America and some to Asia and a bit to Europe, but now we've become really the last diesel exporter standing, if you will. India and China have reduced their exports, and the Middle East has been disrupted.
6: For farmers and truck drivers in America's farm states, the answer was simple. Keep the diesel at home to keep prices down. Republicans in tight races for November's midterm elections called for a ban on exports. And on the 22nd of September, President Trump said he was considering a ban.
15: We're thinking about it very seriously. That can oftentimes lead to a little bit of an increase on gasoline for cars. So we're looking at it very seriously. We may do it.
6: Experts believe a ban would have brought diesel prices down on the Gulf Coast, where America's refineries are, but only for a limited time.
14: The reason why the benefit is only brief and then it reverses and you're worse off is because refiners will respond to the export restrictions by reducing their refining. They will make less. And that means supply will go down and the price will go back up. It's just basic supply and demand. Eventually, our refiners would stop producing the diesel. They would say, look, the government just took away the big source of my profits. I'm going to reduce my operations. Banning exports, throwing up export restrictions is sort of like a family that might be cold and decides to burn its dining room table and chairs. It'll work. Maybe that evening the family will be warmer. But the next day and every day thereafter, not only will the cold return, but the family will be sitting on the floor.
6: And it isn't only Americans who would have paid. Across much of Latin America, most of the diesel comes from the United States, so prices would have gone up there too. In the end, there was no ban. On the 2nd of October, the G7 agreed to release up to 100 million barrels from emergency stocks. And within hours, President Trump said there would be no export ban, and there was never going to be one. A week later, the president went further. On Friday, he said he'd agreed a deal with President Putin. Russia has started lifting the ban on diesel exports it's had since July, and the US Treasury has given temporary permission for Russian diesel to be sold around the world despite American sanctions. Mr. Trump says Russia will send more than 300,000 tons of diesel straight away. Ukraine's President Zelensky said the deal would help Russia keep fighting. And while the world scrambles for diesel, someone is doing very well out of it all.
14: Christmas, Sam, has come early for refiners around the world, especially in the United States. They are earning historically wide profit margins. So if we want to think about the margin that the refiner is getting just from diesel, it has recently popped over $100 a barrel. As we speak today, it is now $98 a barrel. Just the margin of turning crude oil into diesel was higher than the price of crude oil. That has never been seen before.
6: And Gideon, what does that look like in the refiners' accounts?
2: Well, it looks pretty spectacular. So last week, one of the big multinationals, Shell, said its refining margins hit a record $42 a barrel between July and September. That's up from $24 in the spring and well above the previous record, which was set after Russia's full-scale invasion of Ukraine. And in America, the three biggest independent refiners, Marathon, Valero, and Phillips 66, made $12.6 billion between them in the second quarter, more than four times more than they made a year earlier.
6: So why is diesel so expensive right now? Well, because the oil is flowing again, but the fuel isn't. The shortage has moved from the oil field to the refinery. Gideon, where's all that money gone then?
2: Well, if we follow our barrel, almost everyone along the way seems to be doing pretty well out of it. The Saudi oil field still gets it out of the ground for $25 and sells it for around four times more than that. Ship owners are charging more than $1 million a day in some cases for the hire of their supertankers. Anyone with oil to sell can get a markup on it that's well above the prices we see on screens. And the refiners are making record margins.
6: And the people paying for it are the ones who can't do without diesel. The lorry drivers, the farmers and the delivery firms, the countries that don't make enough of their own. When diesel gets scarce, governments start trying to keep it. Russia banned its diesel exports and is now using them to bargain with Washington. In the United States, President Trump backed a ban of his own, dropped it, and now it seems is turning to Moscow for help. In a shortage, the diesel goes to whoever can afford it and whoever controls it. And for now, that isn't the person standing at the pump. That's Follow the Money on Business Daily from the BBC World Service. I'm Sam Fenwick. The producer was Gideon Long. And if you want to know who else has made money out of the war in the Middle East, from the companies replacing the missiles to the people betting on how it would end, go back to our earlier episode, Follow the Money, Who Profits from the Iran War. You'll find it wherever you get your BBC podcasts.

0: Sea World Service and now history told by the people who were there. It's Witness History with me, Reena Stanton-Sharma. We're going back to the late 1950s when a series of controversial tests on baby monkeys studying bonding and attachment challenged a common belief that too much love would spoil a child. The man behind the idea was psychologist Harry Harlow, who studied at Stanford University in the US, one of the most prestigious universities in the world.
1: A very dramatic thing happened to me, and that is a psychological friend of mine looked me in the face and he said, "You know, Harry, you are going to go down in the history of psychology as a father of the cloth mother."
0: Harry speaking to the BBC in 1965. He was called the father of the cloth mother because he created two surrogate mothers for baby rhesus monkeys. They were both made of wire, but one had a thin cloth covering. These were used to study how monkeys form connections. He wanted to understand whether love was actually an important factor in the development of babies. I know it seems totally bizarre today, but back then, many psychologists in the West actually saw loving behavior towards children as a problem. In fact, in his 1928 book on child rearing, American psychologist John B. Watson said, "When you're tempted to pet your child, remember that mother love is a dangerous instrument." Claudia Hammond, a psychologist and BBC presenter, explained Harry's experiments in 2009.
2: Baby monkeys were put in cages with two kinds of dummy mothers. Both had a light bulb inside for warmth and a bottle which dispensed milk through the chest. With one group of monkeys, the cloth-covered monkey had the milk, and with the other, the milk was inside the bare wire monkey. And the experimenters were soon to discover which mattered most, food or comfort.
0: As you can probably imagine, they're pretty odd-looking things. The metal version was essentially a hollow wire tube with a white robot-looking face. Helen LeRoy, who worked with Harry in his primate laboratory, which he set up in 1932 at the University of Wisconsin, told the BBC in 2009 how a disease which almost wiped out their entire monkey colony sparked the idea.
3: It really came about because back in the early 1950s, the monkey colony here was devastated by a TB epidemic. That's why these baby monkeys were separated from their mothers at birth and raised in a nursery. Cloth diapers were put in their cages with them. People noticed that they were clinging to these diapers, and when the diaper was removed from the cage, they would become distressed. Harry Harlow had a terrific sense of curiosity. And so I think Harlow thought, "I wonder what we can do to find out about why that's happening."
0: Unusually for a scientist, he was also a poet and was obsessed with his work, according to Deborah Blum in her biography of Harry. He experienced depression and self-doubt and lived in the lab dawn to dark, fueled by coffee, cigarettes, and alcohol. And when it came to rhesus monkeys, he was interested in their psychological similarities to humans.
1: When we originally started to separate our baby monkeys from the mothers at birth, we did it with just one interest in mind. I wanted to study the maturation of learning in the rhesus monkey.
0: That's essentially how their brains would develop.
1: And I'd never conceived I'd ever engage in social or clinical type research. The studies came out quite well. As a matter of fact, we're still doing them. We observed these babies that we'd separated. We had to keep them alive. We found it was very helpful to give them some cloth to hang on to. And after you saw the intimate attachment of these animals to this kind of contactual need, eventually you could not help but make the discovery that this was a deep and abiding kind of bond. And one night when I was on a plane flying from Washington to Madison, the thought came to me, this might be turned into research. Mm-hmm. And out of this, we evolved our so-called dummy mothers.
0: His lab was one of the world's first centers for studying primate behavior. Dressed in his white lab coat over his shirt and tie, Harry explained his experiment to Charles Collingwood in a 1960 CBS television documentary called Mother Love.
4: Now, here are 106's two mothers. As you can see, it was weaned on a wire mother. Here's baby 106. Watch.
0: Harry opens a box and the cutest little monkey comes scuttling out.
4: He's going to the wire mother. Got to eat to live.
0: He goes straight to the milk bottle attached to the wired surrogate to feed. And then, seconds later, heads to the cloth mother, clinging to her for comfort, briefly popping back for some more milk.
4: Oh, he's going back. He's back on the cloth mother, and he'll stay on the cloth mother.
0: You can see him clutching the cloth monkey and rubbing his body against the fabric while sucking his thumb. He would spend 17 hours a day on his cloth mother and less than an hour on the wire version. Harry explained that he was totally unprepared to discover that the need for comfort completely overshadowed the drive to eat, discovering that this was more fundamental to infant development. Before then, a prevailing belief in the West was that infants formed attachments simply because their mothers provided food, and spending a lot of time with children was seen as spoiling them.
4: From our experiments, we learn that there is a critical period in the development of the infants during which the affection for the mother is formed. For monkeys, this is between 30 and 90 days of age.
5: And with a human infant?
4: Between 3 months and a year. If the monkey or human infant has not learned to love by then, he may never learn to love at all.
0: Harry's studies revealed that babies have an innate biological need to touch and cling to something soft for emotional comfort and to form bonds with caregivers. In the years that followed, he faced criticism for his cruel treatment of animals, with some arguing that the tests were completely unnecessary. Other studies included placing baby monkeys in total isolation for up to a year and in a restricted space called the Well of Despair to understand the impact of being deprived of love. They developed severe psychological issues. But he did prove something that was revelatory at the time, that love, despite what many of his colleagues believed, played a crucial role in mental well-being and brain development. He demonstrated the vital importance of developing safe, secure, and supportive emotional bonds during early childhood. Dr. Christopher Coe, the former director of the Harlow Primate Laboratory, explained its significance to the BBC in 2009.
6: To say that children are raised in a better way now than they had been in the 1940s and 50s is a consequence of a single set of experiments done in monkeys in Madison, Wisconsin, I would be thrilled if even one study by the time I'm done with my career has a fraction of that impact.
0: Harry's research was published in 1958. In the years that followed, hospital-born babies in America were no longer separated from their mothers at birth, and orphanages were forced to end strict isolation policies. Harry Harlow, who had four children of his own, died in 1981. Witness History was produced and presented by me, Reena Stanton Sharma, for the BBC World Service.
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8: Sunny skies this morning and afternoon, a high of 80. Clear skies this evening with some rain showers overnight, a low of 56. For tomorrow, cloudy skies with a high of 62. 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

You are listening to WKAR Radio Reading Service. This is Greg Pratt and Bridget Boisinet with the reading of the Lansing State Journal and the Detroit News and Free Press. For the next half hour, I'll be reading the Lansing State Journal News, beginning with the obituaries, of which we have just one today, that being Dale Allen Vandevoose from Bad Axe, Michigan. First article I want to read today is also, it's actually an opinion piece, but it's titled, David Hollister Was One of a Kind. An opinion by opinion piece by Steve Serkian for the LSJ. David Hollister's first campaign for Lansing mayor in 1993 was a bitter contest. Hollister, then a liberal 19-year Democrat and member of the Michigan House of Representatives, challenged a conservative incumbent mayor. The prospect of Hollister running City Hall scared the hell out of local business power brokers, who thought a Hollister victory would result in increased crime and higher taxes. The Lansing Chamber of Commerce ran paid commercials amplifying these dire consequences should Hollister win. But when Hollister did, calling the Lansing Chamber the morning after election night, saying the campaign was over and asking for their help in supporting his efforts to revive the city. Business leaders could not fathom, nor could Hollister himself, what actually transpired at the end of his tenure as mayor and the economic revival that's still paying dividends today. I ran Hollister's media effort that first campaign, and I was privileged to work as his media advisor during his time as mayor with a front row seat to witness his many accomplishments. With Hollister's death last month, I couldn't help reflect on two of those accomplishments, which serves as a tribute to him today. Hollister announced in the fall of 1994 that a woebegone minor league baseball team was coming to Lansing. Major League Baseball was on strike, Hollister pointed out, and Lansing just hit a grand slam home run. He spent the next 6 months cajoling city council and state government to fund infrastructure improvements to support a new stadium under design to be built on what was commonly known as Sin Strip on Michigan Avenue. Construction began in April 1995 and was completed in 1 year, on time and on budget, as Hollister liked to remind folks and the Lansing Lugnuts throughout their first pitch on April 5, 1996. Hollister's message of low-cost family entertainment downtown Lansing resonated as more than 500,000 baseball fans watched minor league ball in downtown Lansing that inaugural season. 30 years later, the Lugnuts have played more than 2,000 home games in front of more than 10 million fans. With the Sin Strip a fading memory, the stadium district continues to be an economic engine. Near the end of Hollister's first term, a General Motors executive informed him the company had no further products slated for GM's assembly lines after the current models ran their course. Talk about a gut punch for a mayor to be on duty when GM's last car drove off the assembly line, ending a 100-year presence in Lansing and thousands of jobs that went with it. That post-election morning phone call to the Lansing Chamber laid the groundwork of a monumental task of trying to keep GM in Lansing. At his State of the City speech, Hollister announced a community coalition called Lansing Works Keep GM, chaired by Lansing attorney and chamber confidant Jack Davis and co-chaired by Hollister. There was no playbook on how to follow and how to convince GM to stay in Lansing. There's no plan B, Hollister repeatedly said, when asked what would happen if the effort failed and GM left town. But his team, not GM's, figured out how to squeeze a new plant at GM's near downtown location along the Grand River as the old plant continued to churn out cars, and later another assembly plant and a stamping plant was built in Delta Township, all for an investment of $1.5 billion. The jobs were saved and new vehicles continue to roll off the lines today. Hollister was in the right place at the right time to lead Lansing's transformation from a small town dwarfed by state government and Michigan State University to the can-do spirit
of striving to become a world-class capital city. The city of Lansing in the mid-Michigan region benefited from an economic development revival that lives on today. Hollister led with quiet grace and dignity and never allowed his diagnosis of Parkinson's to impede his efforts. He embodied the meaning of being a public servant, teacher at Eastern High School, Ingham County Commissioner, Michigan legislator, mayor, and Governor Jennifer Granholm's cabinet member.

past year along the Lansing River Trail. Lewis Woodruff died after being assaulted on October 30, 2026, in the 200 block of East Cesar Chavez Avenue. Police and family said he was found unconscious with facial trauma. Lansing police have said they are investigating Woodruff's death as a homicide. House the homeless, Soraya Woodruff said. Why should they be sleeping on the streets? They have feelings too. A group of about a dozen people held signs that spoke to their hopes that the city will find the necessary funding to open an emergency shelter. The messages were simple. Open emergency shelter, keep our homeless safe, and everyone should sleep safely. Some intended to share the suggestions at the 7 p.m. council session. Greg Pratt, the rally organizer and an advocate for those who are homeless, and Kaji Erickson, executive director of the Mid-Michigan Tenant Resource Center and housing chair for the NAACP's Lansing chapter, said Lansing's homeless are scared and sleeping during the daytime or in shifts because of the River Trail deaths. I just don't think we're doing enough for our homeless population, said Pratt, who leads a nonprofit called Michigan Hope. I understand that the mayor wants to direct people to shelter, and we are, Erickson Bennett said, but if they don't have space or they're unable to accommodate any of these folks, or there are extra rules that won't allow them to be there, we need to have something else, even if it's just time limited and tied to this investigation's conclusion. That's better than nothing. Police Chief Rob Backus stepped outside city offices during the rally. He said his department is trying to work with homeless advocates as the department continues its investigation. There's a lot of fear in our unhoused community right now, Backus said. We appreciate that and we respect it. But we also know that by working together that we're going to be able to address that. Ultimately, our investigators, with the help of our community, will come to a successful resolution on this case. I'm confident of that. In the meantime, we have to keep people safe. One way we do that is through partnerships and information. He said city officials are amenable to opening an emergency shelter, and there's been talks about securing the necessary funding. We're open to that idea, he said. Scott Bean, a spokesperson for Mayor Andy Shore, acknowledged that conversations have started, but said opening an emergency shelter would be expensive. Preliminary conversations have been started, Bean said, but a shelter would need a building, furniture, staffing, and programming, so the cost could be fairly significant depending on who would be running a newly stood up shelter. So conversations have started. However, there are a lot of outstanding questions that we are working on. The next article is titled, New Report Ranks Michigan State in the Top 100 Universities Worldwide. Michigan State ranked in the top 100 of world universities in the Times Higher Education's 2027 World University Rankings list. MSU landed at number 93 of 2,297 institutions ranked globally. Of the universities ranked in the United States, it landed at number 35. Being ranked as a top 100 university by Times Higher Education, one of the four major global rankings, is a distinct honor indicative of our academic prowess as a leading global public research university, MSU President Kevin Guskowitz said in a statement. This recognition belongs to our exceptional faculty, staff, and researchers who continue to help elevate MSU on the world stage. The ranking is MSU's highest spot since 2022. Times Higher Education ranks schools based on their performance in teaching, research environments, research quality, international outlook, and industry. The University of Michigan ranked at number 14 among U.S. schools and 23rd globally. MSU ranked 10th among the 18 Big Ten schools in the rankings. U of M was second in the Big Ten behind UCLA. Earlier this year, the U.S. News & World Report ranked MSU in the top 6% of global universities for 26-27. And in September 7, undergraduate rankings were in the nation's top 25 programs in the U.S. News & World Report's Best Colleges 2027.
In the next article.

0: article is titled Michigan Drivers to See Lower Fees for Catastrophic Coverage. While motorists in Michigan are being socked by higher gas prices and other costs, some drivers who opt for catastrophic auto insurance coverage will be catching a slight break starting next year. The Michigan Catastrophic Claims Association on Monday, October 12, announced a cheaper assessment fee for the incoming fiscal year, 2027-28, meaning Michigan policyholders may look forward to saving money on insurance. The claims group, a private nonprofit reinsurer, cited auto insurance reforms for the lower per-vehicle fees. The bipartisan auto no-fault legislation was signed by Governor Gretchen Whitmer in 2019. When we look at the data, we can clearly see the positive effects of the reforms, said Kimberly Bezzi, executive director of the association, in a news release. At a time when the cost of everything from gas to groceries continues to rise, we are proud to announce this lower fee to keep more money in Michiganders' pockets. For the upcoming fiscal year, Michigan policyholders may anticipate a $63 per pure premium charge and a $10 deficit recoupment charge. This is cheaper than the current pay period, 26-27, where the pure premium charge is $65 and the deficit is $19. The pure premium reflects the funds needed to cover unlimited lifetime costs of care for people injured in catastrophic accidents anticipated to occur during the coming fiscal year, the group said. The pure premium is only paid by those who select unlimited PIP coverage. PIP is in the Personal Injury Protection Plan, mandatory for all Michigan drivers to have. The $10 deficit charge is added when the estimated liabilities exceed the association's assets. The estimated liabilities are the amount of money the MCCA estimates will be needed to cover for the lifetime care of accident victims. By statute, the MCCA is required to charge an additional per vehicle amount to all drivers to make up the deficit, MCCAA said, and it's MCCA. Overall, assessment fees have declined since the bipartisan auto no-fault bill was signed. During pay periods in the 2000s, assessment fees were more expensive, ranging in the hundreds. From 2019 to 2020, the total assessment fee was $220, which was considered an all-time high, according to the release. The association has served as Michigan's reinsurer since 1978. The group reimburses property and casualty insurance companies for unlimited PIP claims, and here's what to know. The MCCA is a nonprofit private reinsurer for the state of Michigan. The group works with insurance companies to cover costs following catastrophic car accidents, meaning there is a pool of money for insurance companies to pull from when lifelong rehabilitation and medical expenses need to be covered. To work as a nonprofit, the reinsurer collects from assessment fees paid by policyholders, and such fees vary in cost per year. Next article is titled, Lansing Murder Case Sent Back to Lower Court by Court of Appeals Panel. An appeals panel ruled that a man convicted of murder in a 3-year-old stabbing case deserves a hearing to determine whether his trial attorney was ineffective by not asking the jury to be allowed to consider voluntary manslaughter. Corey O'Rourke was sentenced to 34 to 60 years in prison for second-degree murder in July 2024. He was accused of stabbing Jeffrey Medina, age 41, at a home on Wildwood Avenue in Lansing in June of 2023. In an October 9 opinion, the State Court of Appeals affirmed O'Rourke's sentence and rejected most of his other arguments, but remanded the case to Ingham County Circuit Court for a Ginther hearing on whether his attorney proved ineffective assistance by not requesting a manslaughter instruction. In this case, there was adequate evidence of provocation to justify a voluntary manslaughter instruction, the judges wrote. The record did not say why the defense attorney did not ask for the manslaughter instruction. The judges wrote, although it was clear, the lawyer pursued a self-defense strategy in an attempt to get an outright acquittal. Medina's death stemmed from a domestic dispute that spilled outside of a house. He was called there by his cousin, O'Rourke's partner, after a domestic dispute and began banging on the door and beckoning O'Rourke to come outside. O'Rourke opened the door and stabbed Medina, who died from a knife wound that punctured his liver. The jury deliberated about 6 hours before finding him guilty of second-degree murder. Jurors acquitted O'Rourke on account of being a felon in possession of ammunition. Next article is titled, 17 Years Later, Family of Lansing Murder Victim 19 Finds Closure. More than 17 years after he was shot to death, Edric Hinton's family found a sense of closure, even if it's not what they would have hoped for all those years ago. It's not the outcome that we wanted, but it's the best one we're going to get, Eric Hinton, Edric's twin brother, said during a news conference at Lansing Police Department's downtown headquarters on Monday, October 12. Eric Hinton and his father, Ulysses, stood with police as they discussed resolving the 2009 killing of 19-year-old Edric. The two people responsible for the killing are now dead, police said. The takeaway, Eric Hinton said, is that people should do the right thing so families like his can find closure. I always carry hope, the hope that over time someone will have a change of heart, and that's exactly what happened in this case, said Lansing Police Detective Shannon Thielen, one of the department's cold case homicide unit. Edric Hinton was fatally shot in an apartment on West Cavanaugh Road on October 1, 2009. Someone fired a shotgun into the apartment from outside, Lansing Police Chief Rob Backus said. Detectives found witnesses, developed suspects, and pursued the investigation until they ran out of new information to keep the case moving, he said. The case passed through the hands of multiple detectives before a contact Thielen had developed provided evidence of where the shotgun was buried, she said. The shotgun was recovered late last year, and the Michigan State Police Crime Lab determined it had been used in the shooting that killed Edric Hinton, she said. They trusted me, and I trusted them, Thielen said, of the relationship she developed with the contact. Thielen said interns with the cold case team at Michigan State University's School of Criminal Justice produced a summary of the investigation, and she also credited the detectives who worked the case before she inherited it. Eric Hinton said he met with every detective assigned to the case and every police chief the department has had over 17 years just to make sure my brother was not forgotten about. Edric Hinton was known as a kind-hearted and hard-working person and loved watching sports, especially NFL football, and had recently enrolled at Lansing Community College, police said in a 2025 Crime Stoppers message. His brother described Edric as a quiet person and a beautiful soul who enjoyed sports, particularly the Tennessee Titans. He went old school when it came to sports, Eric said. Ulysses Hinton said Edric was turning himself around to be a more beautiful person. The two of them had a conversation about Edric giving up school, and I told him that's not the right thing, and his son listened, the elder Hinton said. Backus said the case should demonstrate the police department is committed to solving cases and giving families closure. People should be willing to come forward if they have information that can help solve a case, no matter how old it is, she said. We would not be here if we didn't have someone with the courage to come forward. The next article is titled, Polls Show Abdul El-Sayed with clear but narrow lead in U.S. Senate race. With 3 weeks to go until the November 3rd election, Democratic nominee Abdul El-Sayed continues to have a clear, if narrow, advantage in the race for Michigan's open U.S. Senate seat. On Monday, October 12, the RealClearPolling.com average of polls said El-Sayed, the former Wayne County and Detroit health director from Ann Arbor, up 48.1% to 45% over Republican former U.S. Rep. Mike Rogers of White Lake Township. As always, polling can be a snapshot of a race that can theoretically change from day to day, or it can be wrong, even if statistically speaking, good quality polls are expected to be reasonably accurate most of the time, though that may not necessarily predict the winner in a close poll or polling average. That 3.1 percentage point margin for El Sayed isn't necessarily decisive. It's squarely in the range of the plus or minus 3 to 5 percentage point margin of error most political polls come with. Most of the polls released since the end of September have also had El Sayed up by 1 or 2 percentage points. So Rogers and the Republicans can legitimately argue that there's a possibility that even if the polls are accurate, he's the one really had an El Sayed might be the one close behind. Well, that's a possibility. However, it appears to be an increasingly remote one with every passing week. The RealClearPolling.com average of polls includes 12 polls done in Michigan since September 15, for instance. El Sayed has led 11 of them, one by as high as 7 percentage points. Rogers has led none, his best showing being one that had the race tied. There also hasn't been any individual pollsters who have released more than one survey in that time that might, using their own methodologies, show a clear movement for or against Rogers. And while averaging out the results of polls provides an idea about the perceived state of the race, comparing the results of one good quality poll with another done somewhat differently doesn't provide much help in determining if one or the other is more accurate until, of course, after the actual voting takes place. In other words, there's a lot of data pointing in one direction favoring El Sayed, at least at this point. As always, however, it's possible the polls could be wrong or somehow underrepresenting Republican turnout or demographic blocks that might be more likely to favor Rogers over El Sayed. It's also possible, of course, that El Sayed support could be underrepresented in indications of disillusionment and disengagement among Republican voters could put him even farther ahead. With 3 weeks to go, it's also possible that events in the campaign or on the world stage could shift the polling narrative as undecided voters get involved. But with absentee voting already underway, there are questions about how that might change as well. The next article, titled Michigan Wildfires Force Evacuations Near Marquette. Firefighters are working to contain two wildfires in Michigan's Upper Peninsula that have burned for at least 3 days in Marquette and Baraga County, according to the Michigan Department of Natural Resources, the DNR. Fire danger is very high as of 7 p.m. Sunday, October 12, due to several factors, including drought conditions, warm temperatures, and strong winds. Both fires were spotted by a DNR pilot on Friday, October 9, with the Craig Lake Fire in Baraga being discovered at 1:48 p.m. and the Ridge Fire in Marquette discovered at 3:55 p.m. The cause of both fires is still under investigation, officials say. As a result of the Ridge Fire, where 256 acres are burning approximately 10 miles northwest of Marquette, three residences on County Road 510 have been evacuated. The fire is located in difficult and rugged terrain, making efforts by firefighters on the ground challenging. An evacuation center has been established by the county sheriff's office at Negaunee Township Hall. Residents are encouraged to be ready to leave as conditions can change quickly. Additionally, the Craig Lake Fire, burning north of Craig Lake State Park, is estimated at approximately 30 acres. The fires also in an area that is difficult to access. Firefighters are working to improve access to the area and establish a hand line, which includes clearing vegetation to bare mineral soil to assist with containment. A temporary flight restriction is in place over both fires for a 5-mile radius and below 3,500 feet. The Naquamanon Trail System, west of the trailhead on County Road 510, is also closed for visitors. The public is asked to avoid the area around both fires so that suppression efforts are not interrupted. Both fires are fueled by a mix of conifers and hardwoods on ridgetops and a mix of balsam and spruce in the lowlands said Keith Murphy, DNR Incident Command. Public safety and firefighter safety remain our top priority. The DNR currently has over 50 firefighters on the ground at both fires. Additional support is being provided by Michigan State Police, Marquette County Sheriff's Office, the DNR Law Enforcement Division, and the Red Cross, among others. We've got time to maybe start one sports article. It's called Trading Places, Pat Fitzgerald, Aiden Childs, the headliners in Michigan State Northwestern. For 2 years, Aiden Childs was the face of Michigan State football. For nearly 30 years, Pat Fitzgerald was the face of Northwestern. Roles have reversed. Childs left MSU and is now the Wildcats' starting quarterback. Fitzgerald got fired from his alma mater a little over 3 years ago, now resurrecting his coaching career with the Spartans. It's a strange snapshot of college football in 2026, but one that Fitzgerald is trying to block out as MSU prepares to host Childs and Northwestern. This week and this game is not about me, it's about the players in both teams, Fitzgerald said Monday, October 12. I'm very proud of my experience as a player there and the great teammates I had. Very proud of the teams and the coaches I had, the coaches that I worked with, and the players I had a privilege to coach there, and very thankful for that experience. But I'm a Spartan, and I'm proud to be a Spartan, and I'm honored to be here. The Spartans at 2-4, 0-3 in the Big Ten are seeking to end a four-game losing streak and nursing a multitude of major injuries, while Childs has the Wildcats 4-1, 1-1 in the Big Ten, inching toward a bowl berth heading into their matchup Saturday. Kickoff is noon at Spartan Stadium on will be shown on the Big Ten Network. Fitzgerald was an All-American and College Football Hall of Famer as a linebacker at Northwestern from 1993 to 96. Becoming the first player in college football history to win both the Nagurski and Bednarik trophies as the nation's top defensive player in back-to-back years, 95 and 96. He returned as an assistant coach in 2001-05 and then took over as head coach after Randy Walker's death just before the 2006 season. And that will end the reading of the Lansing State Journal from WKAR Radio Reading Service. Here is Bridget with the reading of the Detroit News and Free Press.
1: Thanks, Greg. A record for tropical storm and hurricane activity has just been set in the eastern and central Pacific Ocean. A hurricane near Mexico's west coast named Simon cemented 2026's place in the record books as the busiest year on record for storm activity in these ocean regions. That's based on a measuring of the cumulative duration of strong winds, surpassing the record set in 2018. This level of activity has been described as remarkable by some meteorologists, and it highlights the power of the ongoing El Niño amid a wider ocean fever in the Pacific. The western United States and plains have felt the effects of several of these systems, either as a distant source of tropical moisture or as remnants sweeping across the region, raising the risk of flooding, a pattern expected to continue in the weeks ahead. So far this season, the supercharged activity has fueled several hurricanes that have ravaged parts of Hawaii, even as the close encounters sideswiped the islands. The record comes on the heels of former Hurricane Rachel, whose remnants lashed the west on Sunday, with big waves crashing into homes in Long Beach, California, and numerous flash floods from San Diego to Las Vegas. In Las Vegas, 1.08 inches of rain fell on Sunday, more than a quarter of its annual average, tying the daily record for October, according to the National Weather Service there. Some weather stations to the north and the west of the city received 2 to 3 inches of rain, with several local reports of swift water rescues, including on the Las Vegas Strip. Even Death Valley, the driest place in North America, received almost half an inch of rain at its visitor center. Annual average rainfall there is about 2 inches. That storm will continue to drive flood risks across Arizona, Nevada, and Utah on Monday. Meanwhile, Hurricane Simon will skirt Mexico's west coast early this week and is expected to produce life-threatening flooding in several Mexican states, according to the National Hurricane Center. Before some of its moisture becomes tangled in a wider disturbance tracking across the western United States. That's expected to contribute to the potential for severe storms from Texas to Missouri starting Tuesday, with that risk continuing through Thursday. That risk includes cities such as Wichita and Kansas City, Missouri. There's also a chance for flooding across that zone, particularly in western Texas and possibly New Mexico, from Thursday into Friday, when a more direct moisture surge from Simon is expected. And the Pacific will continue to add its record-breaking season. The National Hurricane Center is flagging a 90% chance for a new tropical storm west of Mexico over the next week. Several long-range forecast models show this next storm following a similar path across Mexico into Texas and the plains next week, potentially driving more severe weather and floods. The relative calm of the Atlantic hurricane season was recently disrupted by Isaias, the basin's first and only hurricane this season, which made landfall near Destin, Florida, late Friday. The Atlantic will probably remain hurricane-free over the next week. In other news, a man who entered a tiger enclosure at a zoo in England on October 10th has died, local authorities announced. South Yorkshire Police said in a statement that the unnamed man entered the enclosure at Yorkshire Wildlife Park at about 1:35 p.m. local time. He was subsequently attacked and pronounced dead at the scene. The tiger did not escape the enclosure and is not a threat to the public, the statement reads. The wildlife park said in an October 11th statement that the tiger, named Al Tai, will not be euthanized and the park is closed following the incident. "Many, many people have contacted us about Al Tai, the tiger," the statement reads. "We can reassure everyone that he is safe and well and will not be euthanized as a result of this incident." The authorities said that the man's family is aware of the attack and are being supported by specialist officers. Ed Miliband, British Foreign Secretary and MP for Doncaster North, which includes Yorkshire Wildlife Park, said in a statement posted to Facebook that he was deeply saddened to hear of the incident and very grateful to emergency services and staff of the park who responded. The department said it is aware of videos of the incident circulating online and asked the public not to share them. The park opened in 2009 and the tiger exhibit, named Land of the Tigers, opened in 2011, according to The Guardian. The exhibit is a purpose-built two-acre reserve for Amur tigers, also known as Siberian tigers, an endangered subspecies. It includes 300-meter raised walkway for visitors to observe the animals, according to its website. And in other news, Amelia Earhart's expedition team heads to an island of huge hunting crabs. Could a crab or crabs be responsible for the ultimate demise of one of the 20th century's great American heroes? As researchers make their way to the remote Pacific island of Nikku Maroro in search of the famed aviator Amelia Earhart, they'll contend with thick vegetation, rats, and giant man-eating crabs. Man-eating crabs? Yes, meat-eating crabs. Nikku Maroro, an island that is controlled by the nation of Kiribati, is home to coconut crabs, a species of arthropod that the London Museum of Natural History calls bird-eating behemoths that thrive on isolated tropical islands. Their legs span up to a meter, or more than 3 feet, the museum says on its website, and the crabs, which can live up to 60 years, have incredible grip strength. They can lift objects the weight of a 10-year-old child. The museum describes the crabs, whose scientific name is Birgus latro, as absurdly large, land-dwelling, bird-hunting crustaceans. Once fully grown, they can live on land, and they're known to hunt rats and large migratory birds, the museum says. The Taraya Object Expedition, which includes researchers from Indiana-based Purdue University's Purdue Archaeological Legacy Institute and the Purdue Research Foundation, departed on October 2nd and is expected to reach the island by October 12th. They're in search of the plane that belonged to Earhart and her navigator, Fred Noonan, who went missing in 1937 as they attempted to be the first people to fly around the world at the equator. Purdue produced a podcast about Earhart and the search for her plane. USA Today reached out to Purdue to ask about the crabs. While the research team is en route to Nikumaroro, communication is difficult, but one member of the team, Steve Schultz, Senior Vice President and General Counsel at Purdue University, indicated that the team is well aware of the danger they pose, saying in an email through the university, the coconut crabs are one of the reasons we're leaving the island every night before sundown. Meanwhile, at least one theory has Earhart meeting her demise not in a crash, but instead in the hands of claws of the giant coconut crabs, who have excellent sense of smell, and they may have detected a wounded Earhart on the beach after a crash landing. In a 2013 article in Smithsonian Magazine, drawing on a story in Environmental Graffiti, a now defunct online publication, lays out the long-held, if somewhat gruesome, theory that Earhart and Noonan crash-landed their Lockheed Electra 10E in a lagoon on Nikumaroro, and she survived but was wounded. The theory goes that the crabs, whose huge claws are strong enough to crack open coconuts, were drawn to the smell of blood and descended on the wounded aviator, overtaking her and, well, taking her. Smithsonian Magazine quotes Environmental Graffiti, which wrote, "In 1940, researchers discovered a fraction of a skeleton on the island that matched the description of Amelia Earhart. Now, even more interesting clues are arising that seem to substantiate the idea that this is where she met her demise. The most compelling hypothesis currently under consideration is that the coconut crabs overwhelmed her where she lay." In 2007, researchers even tried to test the theory using a small pig carcass to see how the crabs would react. Environmental Graffiti said, "The bones," it continued, "were quickly removed and scattered by the crabs." Perhaps the scariest thing about all of this, coconut crabs, according to the London Museum of Natural History, aren't even the world's largest crabs. The Japanese spider crab, the Monterey Bay Aquarium says, can be as large as 12 feet from claw to claw. And staying with what seems to be an animal theme in today's news, in news out of Russia, a brown bear bounds across the Siberian taiga before two hunters close in on their prey. Three shots ring out, and the bear quickly drops dead in the long grass. Cradling his rifle as he rests his hand on the dead animal's fur, hunter Mikhail Kondikov says he and others have heeded requests from residents in nearby settlement of Potstevovo after a fatal bear attack on local women. "The bear situation in the settlement is very difficult at the moment," Kondikov told Reuters. "Bears have increasingly been coming directly into the settlement. This year we had a tragedy. Two women who went mushroom picking were killed by a man-eating bear. We decided to start hunting bears because there are so many of them." The problem is nationwide. The Russian government said last month it was drawing up urgent measures to control the population of brown bears that has spiraled out of control in some regions, with at least 22 people killed in attacks since this spring, according to state media. The population of brown bears has more than doubled in the last three decades to 308,000, according to government data, in part due to shorter and milder winters. Experts cited in Russian media have said bears have been forced to look further afield for food this year because an early and dry spring meant there was lack of berries for them to feed on. People have also been blamed for leaving food waste out in the open where it attracts bears and for ignoring safety rules. In Krasnoyarsk, the Siberian region where Kondikov is hunting and in which is home to nearly 27,000 bears, investigators said last month that they had opened a criminal case into the local environmental ministry, accusing it of failing to keep bear numbers under control, negligence which they said had led to the deaths of seven people in September alone. In Potesevo, a settlement of around 3,500 people perched on the bank of the river Yanizi, a simple wooden cross stands on the grave of Zoya Gubanova, along with a color photograph of the late pensioner. Gubanova, who was 67, was killed on August 31st in a bear attack while out gathering mushrooms, a popular Russian pastime. Chatting outside her wooden house, Yulia Markova, a local resident, said the situation has become intolerable. "We have been living in fear for almost 2 months now. We cannot even go out for a walk in the evening. People are afraid to let their children go out alone. This is not a cuddly toy. This is not some soft, harmless teddy bear. It is a wild animal, and who knows what its intentions are and what kind of mood it's in when it comes here. Maybe it is simply curious, or maybe it is looking for its next victim, she said. Markova said that the locals, like bear attack victim Gubinova, had not fully understood the danger posed by the bears and that people had initially felt sorry for them because they clearly did not have enough nuts and berries to eat this year. But she said heart had hardened after the bears started coming into the settlement in large numbers. We have never seen an invasion like this before, said Markova. Watching her daughter relax at the local playground, pregnant mother Valeria Efremova have heightened bear activity and changed locals' lives. When the bears started coming out of the forest, we restricted outings as much as possible, even to the park. It was really frightening because bears were even coming into the park where children play. Going out after dark was absolutely out of the question. Even now, although the number of sightings seems to have fallen, at least according to the information we have, you still walk around looking over your shoulder, she said. Nikolai Zielinski, another local, said people were waiting for the weather to get colder and for bears to hibernate, but he said people would still be worried even when that happened. We are not sure that all of the bears will hibernate. There are too many of them, and they are hungry, he said. He was afraid to go fishing in his boat in case he was attacked by a bear, he added. Vladimir Vagan, another local, said people feared they could be attacked in their own gardens. He pointed to an area near a raspberry bush in his own garden where he believed a bear had been. Driving through the settlement after dark, he noted how empty the streets were. People do not go out because they are afraid, he said. In other U.S. news, a man died after falling off a roller coaster at Six Flags over Georgia outside of Atlanta on October 12th, local officials confirmed to USA Today. The Cobb County Police Department said in an email that one person died and several were injured. The incident took place at approximately 3:58 p.m. local time, the department said. Atlanta television stations WSB and 11 Alive reported that the man died after falling from the Goliath roller coaster at the park. WSB reported that four others were injured. The man was ejected from his car, fell, and hit the ride three times, 11 Alive reported, citing witnesses. In a statement to USA Today, Six Flags said it was deeply saddened by the guest incident at our park today and that it was cooperating with local authorities' investigation. Out of respect for the family's privacy, we will not be sharing additional details at this time, the statement said. And in news out of Washington, Catholics serving in the U.S. Army should not participate in the firing squad execution of Fort Hood shooter Nidal Hassan that the Pentagon is planning to live stream in December, a prominent U.S. archbishop said on Monday. In an unusually strongly worded statement, Archbishop Timothy Broglio, who oversees the spiritual care of Catholic members of the U.S. Armed Forces, raised a series of objections to the unprecedented plan to broadcast the execution of Hassan, who killed 13 people at Fort Hood, Texas, in a 2009 shooting spree. Broglio said he presided at the funeral of one of Hassan's victims and lamented the shooting. But the Ohio-born archbishop asked whether the U.S. wanted to imitate the terrorists of this world and make a public spectacle of barbarically killing our adversaries. I oblige any Catholics assigned to the firing squad to request to be excused from this action contrary to the teaching of the Church, Broglio said. U.S. Army regulations do allow for soldiers to request religious exemptions or accommodations, and the Army has yet to say how it intends to select members of the firing squad. U.S. Defense Secretary Pete Hegseth announced plans to livestream the shooting last week, triggering a backlash among Republicans in Congress, religious leaders, and international observers. U.S. President Donald Trump approved Hassan's execution by firing squad, but has said he is still deciding whether to allow the live stream to proceed. The event would be extraordinary, even for a country that has long employed capital punishment. A government execution has never been broadcast or live streamed, according to death penalty experts, and the U.S. military is not executed by anyone by firing squad since 1945. Hassan, now 56, requires a wheelchair, having been shot by police during his arrest. Hegseth said last week he wants U.S. soldiers to execute Hassan at the time, day of the week, and location of Hassan's shooting spree. Hegseth has argued that making the event public will help serve as a deterrent. Broglio questioned whether the effect of a live-streamed execution on young viewers had been considered. He said the U.S. military had a good reputation and asked if there was really a value to throwing them in the same boat with terrorists by broadcasting the image of execution of a man in a wheelchair to the whole world. Broglio's statement was issued shortly after he met on Monday in Rome with Pope Leo, who has clashed with Trump and his Pentagon over issues including the Iran war. Leo, on Saturday, condemned the death penalty without mentioning the Hassan case specifically. Vice President J.D. Vance, a convert to Catholicism, has said that if it does ultimately get live-streamed, he would not watch it. And in other news, Lincoln Memorial Reflecting Pool is once again being refilled. After a tumultuous summer of construction, peeling paint, vandalism claims, and arrests, the reflecting pool is once again being refilled. As of Monday morning, water was lapping into the partly filled navy blue basin while fencing still encircled the pool. A sign posted by the National Park Service reads, "The Lincoln Memorial Reflecting Pool is being refilled as National Park Service and contractors put the final touches on a historic effort to clean, repair, and beautify this iconic national landmark. As part of the normal refilling process, the water may temporarily appear cloudy before clearing." Last week, President Donald Trump told reporters that the second round of renovations for the reflecting pool are totally complete, necessary after the pool's new American flag blue coating peeled because of what the Justice Department deemed a botched installation. "The reflecting pool is totally complete, and we changed the old pipes," the president told reporters Tuesday. "I'm going to visit." On October 5th, Atlantic Industrial Coatings, the contractor that was awarded a no-bid contract for the pool's renovation, posted on its website, "All warranty repairs were completed Friday, 10/2/2026. It has been an honor to serve our great nation." Trump announced the pool's renovation in the spring in anticipation of America 250 festivities on the National Mall. But problems quickly appeared, first a massive algae bloom and then the flaking coating. The administration initially blamed the pool's problems on vandals, and several people, including former Olympian David Hearn, were arrested and charged. The Justice Department dropped the case in July. On October 1st, a judge said federal prosecutors cannot refile charges against Hearn. In remarks on Tuesday, the president again cited vandalism as a cause of the reflecting pool's problems. "We had vandalism there, and we have it about as vandal-proof as you can get," Trump told reporters, "but only sick people do that, and we have their pictures." Jared Johnson, who's 46, a Georgia pastor visiting D.C. with his family, admired the pool from the base of the Lincoln Memorial. He called the alleged vandalism a disgrace. "The things that we're trying to honor here are about more than an individual," Johnson said. "Whether they appreciate or don't appreciate our president, still respect the fact that this isn't just about a person. It's about our entire country and our country's history." As for the construction issues that led to the paint peeling, when you're trying to rush to get a project done by a certain date, that happens. Andrea Meisgeier, who's 53, visiting from San Diego, also stopped to watch the water rippling in. "I think it's a complete waste of taxpayer money," she said, referring to the renovation and revision of the work. "You feel like it's his city when you're walking around it," said her son, 19-year-old college student Maxwell Meisgeier, referring to the president. "It's not your city. It's not the same. It's our city," his mother added, "the citizens." Now shifting to state and local news from the Detroit Free Press. Three times a week, James Samuel sits in a room at the Harper Woods Public Library and reads aloud to a tutor. On this day, the 67-year-old made his way through passages of the Gospel of Luke, occasionally needing help. When he got stuck, his tutor encouraged him, "You know this word." When he stumbled over a line, she gently corrected him, "It's not clock, it's cloth." Samuel is a persuasive voice for reading education, and his story, which for most of his life he was ashamed to tell, is a foil to what has become a growing concern about literacy in America and Michigan, that all the new technology at our fingertips isn't helping to improve reading skills the way people hope, and maybe making the problem worse. Now, as students settle into the new school year and voters contemplate who they intend to vote for in the midterm elections, Samuel has a message for everyone. Read, read, read. He said that, even in the age of TikTok videos and artificial intelligence, literacy is vital. The latest results of the National Assessment of Educational Progress, known as the Nation's Report Card and taken every 2 years, Michigan ranks 7th from the bottom of all states in fourth grade reading in 2024, with state education officials blaming the pandemic and the rise of constantly pinging cell phones. The Free Press detailed Samuel's determination to start learning to read more than a decade ago, but his lessons, he said, were also disrupted by the pandemic. Now the retired Harper Woods resident is back at it, but this time he's studying in a word even more transformed by digital technology. Consider this. As September, which happened to be the National Literacy Month, ended, a 25-year-old social media megastar and college graduate, Alex Earle, made headlines by saying in an Instagram video that she had never read a book except for, like, maybe Dr. Seuss. The month before, the Atlantic magazine's cover story, The Age of Reading is Over, declared that society is entering a post-literate era in which fewer and fewer people are reading books, and described what it called a collapse in reading, as careers in humanities and writing are being perceived as dead-end jobs. Studies by the National Literacy Institute have suggested more than a fifth of American adults now have low literacy skills, and other estimates put Michigan's numbers close to that. Literacy statistics are so dismal that Michigan Governor Gretchen Whitmer, in the last year of her second term, declared reading her top educational priority. And it's particularly an issue this year, America's 250th, as politicians debate who and how people vote. What should be done to increase literacy amid so many digital distractions, diminishing attention spans, and so much competition for our time? And can schools and nonprofit organizations struggling with funding make a big enough difference? And many news organizations, including the Free Press, which for decades championed literacy and as business depend on literacy even as they produce more video and audio news reports, have cut back on reading programs. To understand the challenge of illiteracy, consider a disputed Wayne State University study, alarming literacy rates in one of America's largest cities, what can be done in the city of Detroit, which found that illiteracy was so high it was disturbing. According to the 2024 study, Detroit's functional literacy rate among adults was not quite 50%. In other words, more adults could not read, write, and calculate well enough to manage daily tasks than could. The report conducted that the city could face a continued decline in rates. The study also came years after a nationwide legal team filed a lawsuit in federal court to fight illiteracy among schoolchildren. The group sued the state. The case, which was filed in 2016 and later settled, asserted the government had failed to provide basic literacy. Reading, the lawsuit, and many who study literacy argue, is the basis for much of how people learn. If students aren't taught to read, they struggle to keep learning because that's how, for the most part, we gain information, especially as accessibility to it increases. If children can't read, they will be missing out because the problem is much bigger and then not being able to enjoy good books. If kids can't read, they struggle to understand and fill out important forms. They struggle to learn more about others. As adults, they won't be able to decipher documents or disclosures like rental agreements, mortgage paperwork, employment agreements, work instructions, prescription information, nutrition labels, roadmaps, or read a newspaper, or what a newspaper has become online. Illiterate adults also, if they vote at all, need help recognizing words on a ballot. While folks like Samuel can learn to read at any age, education research shows that there's an optimum time to do so. Children who don't reach a level of reading proficiency by third grade, the data suggest, will continue to remain behind in school. Some experts even suggest that the optimum window is even narrower, the first 1,000 days. That's when, according to a nonprofit group, Reach Out and Read, the stage is set for the rest of a child's life, and that children who are read to more often and have improved language and listening skills and gain a lifelong love of reading. Youth who struggle to read, academic studies conclude, are four times more likely to drop out of high school and without a high school diploma, and becomes even harder to find work and therefore harder to earn a livable wage and care for their families. Literacy, or lack of it, can become generational. Households in which adults can't or don't read often have children who struggle to become readers, and that's why, in part, schools, public libraries, and nonprofit groups are working to promote reading. And Becky San Martin reports that child cares are considering de-escalation and bulletproof glass to deal with dangers. John Edwards, who spent 20 years working for the United States Secret Service, told a crowd of 70 child care providers gathered in downtown Detroit recently that their two professions have something in common. Neither job allows for a bad day. You, as educators, as people in charge of our most vulnerable population, you gotta protect where you work, Edwards said. On Saturday, October 10th, the Detroit Police Department hosted a safety training for early educators aimed at preparing them for emergency situations with a particular focus on gun safety, de-escalation techniques, and active shooter and threat preparedness. The event was led by the Institute for Childhood Preparedness, a national organization looking to fill the gap in emergency preparedness for child care programs serving infants, toddlers, and preschoolers. Providers were presented with options for how to better secure their child care sites. DPD presenters reminded providers that gun locks were available for free in the event's space lobby. The representative from Total Security Solutions, which installs bulletproof glass, gave a presentation on the different levels of coverage their product could offer child care sites. We know what's going on in our climate and culture. We need to be prepared for anything, said Nina Hodge, a Detroit-based child care provider who helped organize the event with DPD. Multiple presenters and child care providers reference both the March 2026 Temple Israel attack in West Bloomfield and the more recent incident where a toddler was found with a loaded handgun in a backpack at a child care site in Canton as examples of what's become a fact of life in the United States. Violence is a possibility at any time, in any setting. No place, not churches, schools, or child care facilities, remain untouched. Child care providers said they came to the event looking for concrete information they could use to feel safer at work and better able to protect their kids. They described an increasingly tense climate and a desire to be prepared in case one day it came spilling into their programs. And that will end the reading of the Detroit News and Free Press from WKAR Radio Reading Service. Your readers were Greg and Bridget.
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3: Sunny skies this morning and afternoon, a high of 80. Clear skies this evening with some rain showers overnight, a low of 56. For tomorrow, cloudy skies with a high of 62. 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

Hello, everyone, and welcome back to the program. This edition covers the week of October 4th, 2026. Hope everyone is doing well as fall is upon us at last. We've got lots of interesting stories for you this week, so let's get down to business. Our first story this week comes from Future Reflections magazine, a publication of the American Action Fund for Blind Children and Adults. From their current issue, a story by Murthy Khanda, The Confluence of Blindness and Engineering. And it's introduced by these words by the editor of Future Reflections magazine. Murthy Khanda is an engineer and a scientist with a PhD in chemical engineering. In this article, he reflects on his blindness journey and the ways that blindness and engineering can work hand in hand. I live in the Chicago area with my family. Prior to moving to the Midwest, I lived in several other parts of the United States, from the East Coast to the West Coast. Though I am originally from India, I earned my PhD at National University of Singapore. I did postdoctoral training at Imperial College London in the United Kingdom before moving to the States in 2011. Blindness journey and gratitude. I lost my functional vision progressively over the past decade. I have learned to function non-visually with the help of assistive technology, from the long white cane to screen readers. Before I proceed any further, I want to take a moment to thank my wife and daughter, who shared the ups and downs with me every step of the way. Likewise, I am grateful for all the mentorship I received from members of the National Federation of the Blind of Illinois, the NFBI, especially Patty Chang. Without this help, my transition would have been much more difficult. Further, I am grateful for all the trust and confidence that my managers and colleagues at Honeywell have placed in me. All of these experiences have helped me to continue to become a better version of myself every passing day. Problem solving and the role of technology. Life with blindness boils down to solving problems with a good dose of resilience and optimism. Engineering, too, is all about problem-solving. I feel that my engineering mindset and practice have helped me to double down on addressing some of the accessibility challenges I face. I still remember when the large monitor I requested at work took longer to arrive than I expected. I ended up carrying a 24-inch monitor in a travel suitcase back and forth between my home and my office. At one point, I was even using a 32-inch monitor. Later, I switched my focus to screen readers, as it was no longer practical for me to rely on large monitors or magnification features. Windows Narrator was readily available, and it helped me with my initial transition. Eventually, I moved to more advanced screen readers, and I currently use JAWS with NVDA as a backup. Speaking of technology, Blind Information Technology Solutions, or BITS, from the American Council of the Blind, or ACB, has been very useful, especially with matters related to computer skills. Strategic mindset with a focus on the big picture. In addition to the best use of technology, I feel it is important that we have the right strategies to address problems effectively. For instance, I find that relentless focus on the big picture and the ability to connect dots while cutting through the noise are some essential qualities that continue to add value, both professionally and personally. Networking and healthy mind and body. In addition to leveraging technology and possessing the right mindset, the role of networking cannot be overstated for blind engineers. After all, most of what I know and have been able to achieve wouldn't have been possible without the people around me. I feel it is important that we surround ourselves with people who bring in positive energy and who have our best interests in their mind. Furthermore, I try to keep myself physically and mentally active. I enjoy walking and swimming. Doing math and puzzles with my daughter is my favorite hobby. I'm also interested in blindfold chess, and I hope to make some progress in the future. On the shoulders of giants.
I also tried to draw inspiration from other scientists who continued to make significant contributions despite life-changing circumstances. Leonard Euler, for instance, one of the best mathematicians who ever lived, continued to excel and published hundreds of scientific articles after going blind. His achievements underscore the fact that blindness does not define us, nor does it determine what we can achieve. This exemplifies NFB's foundational principles. My vision for blind students. In the future, I hope to see more blind and low-vision students consider pursuing engineering education. I don't think it's an easy path, but with the right set of tools and a positive mindset, it is certainly doable. To this end, certain engineering

I look forward to the next chapter. Together, we can go even further. Let us make the world a better place for all of us. And to contact Murthy Khanda, email him at nvsmmurthy@gmail.com. That's nvsmmurthy@gmail.com. For our next story, let's pay a visit to the American Council of the Blind, and you can find them online at acb.org. And this from their Braille Forum for October of 2026, Understanding Blindness. And this is written by Bob Branco. During a late November phone chat, a very familiar topic came up which prompted me to express my opinions more strongly. Two particular blind people continue making the following accusations. Restaurants don't know how to treat blind people. Hospitals don't know how to treat blind people. Doctors' offices don't know how to treat blind people. This generalization frustrates me. I understand why some people have these bad experiences, but I need to say what I always say. There are a lot of sighted people out there who simply don't know enough about blindness. This is not a criticism. As blind people, we need to be proactive in a situation that appears frustrating to us. Alan Dalton, a member of the Perkins class of 1968, put it best. There are times when blind people should provide teachable moments. During many conversations about this issue, it appears as though it doesn't seem to matter what these two individuals say or do in an environment where they are being maltreated. As a result, one of them suggested that the Commission for the Blind provide training sessions at facilities where it appears that sighted people don't understand blindness. I think it's an interesting suggestion, but here's my question. Does the Commission for the Blind have time? The Commission is a state agency providing services to blind clients. Do they have time to hear about which clients are not being treated properly and where this maltreatment is taking place? No matter where we go, there is the possibility that a waitress, a nurse, an orderly, a doctor, a teacher, a secretary, or someone in another profession will not be familiar with blindness. And this is where we are proactive. If it appears that someone doesn't understand sighted guide, patient advocacy, how to tell us where the food is on our plates, or any other accommodation, I would rather work with these sighted people rather than criticize the establishment that they work for. Basically, it comes down to the individuals who provide the service and not the establishment itself. I will gladly speak for myself when I say that for the most part, I receive excellent service at restaurants, medical facilities, and lots of other places. No matter where we go, we're going to have excellent service, decent service, or poor service. Should the Commission for the Blind go out of its way to train all of these agencies and businesses about blindness protocol? What if all the people that the Commission trains leave their jobs next week? Does the Commission have to go back and do another training? I've often said that the major consumer organizations of the blind should continue to provide as much public awareness as possible where blindness is concerned. I maintain that opinion. However, I think part of this public awareness is to encourage blind people to do their own training. We certainly know how we want to be treated in society. However, a sighted person should not be criticized for not having enough understanding of what blindness is all about. There are many things that we are unfamiliar with. Is this something that we should be criticized for? No. It just means that we can learn what we don't understand. We continue with this week's edition of the Blindness and Disability News Hour by turning to an old favorite, NLS Music Notes. From the National Library Service for the Blind and Print Disabled, which is a service of the Library of Congress, and you can find them online at blogs.loc.gov. This week we'll be reading a post that came up on October 1st. It was written by Mary Dell Jenkins, entitled Comfort Ye. One of the positives about working in the music section is that we

have many different directions to go, in terms of fulfilling our mission, that is. There is always something that needs to be done, and that's a good thing. With constantly evolving technology, we want to assure our patrons that we are on top of it with scanning and converting music from earlier Braille formats to digital Braille music files, adding audio files to the digital collection, proofreading music set in large print format, and editing liner notes from new audio files that add to the collection. Sometimes we have an opportunity to listen to audio samples. I am always drawn to hearing a composer I'm not familiar with. Recently, I listened to Theodore Dubois' Seven Last Words of Christ in the course of formatting the accompanying liner notes for Braille production and narration by our in-house recording studio. It was a special occasion to learn music and seek comfort, and is available in Braille format to borrow at BRM05211. I was reminded that there are many comforting works in the NLS collection, along with various hymnals, and would like to take this moment and present them again, should you feel the need. So, here is a list of requiems, which are works of remembrance, in Braille music format. Ein Deutsche Requiem, the German Requiem, by Johannes Brahms, at call sign BRM29956. Then there's the Messa de Requiem, the Requiem Mass, by Giuseppe Verdi, at BRM28958. Requiem by Gabriel Fauré, at BRM22817. And finally, the Requiem in D Minor, by W.A. Mozart, at BRM34984, for soprano solo and chorus, BRM20272 for soprano chorus, BRM20270 for alto chorus, BRM20269 for tenor chorus, and we haven't forgotten the bass section, that they're at BRM28759 for bass chorus. And it's not only the classical music field that binds people together. Here's a list of lessons on hymns and songs of comfort. Amazing Grace is available in the piano by ear, guitar by ear, and banjo by ear series. Guitar by ear in the style of Duane Allman at DBM03866. Guitar by ear finger style in the style of the Nitty Gritty Dirt Band at DBM02962. Guitar by ear in finger style at DBM02162. Piano by ear for late beginners at DBM03901. Piano by ear in intermediate level at DBM03300. Banjo by ear at DBM03218. With Danny Boy, an Irish air, or the Londonderry air, set to lyrics by an English lawyer, there is always not a dry eye in the house. Words are open to interpretation for the listener, but I have always imagined a mother or parent saying farewell to a son as he leaves for war. So we do have Danny Boy from Musicom for soprano. This includes a performance of the song with accompaniment, reading of the lyrics for diction guidance, and recording of the melody on piano, and separate recording of the piano accompaniment. This is a DBM01794. He Looked Beyond My Fault, also known as Danny Boy, Londonderry Air, guitar by ear in finger style at DBM02187. And finally, Danny Boy, piano by ear at DBM02951. During hard times, find comfort with music. 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
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Our next story on this week's program comes from UsableNet.
And you can find them at blog.usablenet.com. When accessibility issues stop me and when I can work around them. This is written by Michael Taylor and published on September 29th. Not every accessibility issue hits me the same way. Some are minor annoyances that slow me down, and others are complete showstoppers that shut me out of a task. Every time I face a new digital experience, I am asking myself, which kind am I about to run into? In this post, I will walk through the issues that stop me cold, the ones I can get around, and the workarounds I have leaned on over the years. First, total blockers. In my experience, a few types of accessibility issues can be total showstoppers and completely shut me out of the digital experience. The first is text labeling, and it's surprisingly huge. When buttons, links, and text input fields are not labeled correctly for screen reader recognition, it is often impossible for me to complete a task. I recently used an e-commerce website where none of the text fields in the checkout form were labeled. I had no idea what information the fields were requesting, so I could not complete my purchase. On another website, I tried to buy a pair of shorts. The color options were not labeled and were spoken simply as icon graphic. That meant I could not buy these shorts unless I was content with getting a random unknown color. The second type of issue that is typically a total blocker is a web element that goes completely undetected. I recently ate at a restaurant that used online bill payment. There was a checkbox for payment terms that had to be selected before I could submit payment, but my mobile screen reader could not detect it at all, regardless of the navigation method. That meant I could not independently pay the bill online. A third major blocker is when a screen reader announcement contradicts the interface's visual state. I recently bought an item online that came in three different water capacity sizes. According to the spoken state of the variant chooser on the product details page, the largest capacity was selected. When the item arrived, it was the wrong size. I returned to the page with a sighted user, who told me that even though the screen reader was saying large was selected, the interface visually showed medium as the chosen variant. It was not necessarily a blocker in the moment, but receiving the wrong item because of an accessibility flaw completely defeats the purpose of shopping online in the first place. Next, some mild barriers. Other accessibility issues I encounter are still problems, but I can usually work around them. Most of these are clunky and slow me down, but they do not completely break the core functionality of the experience. The first example is readability issues, which I mention frequently in my other blogs. Sometimes the way a screen reader announces information is confusing and illogical. For example, when I browse a list of account transactions on a banking website, the screen reader sometimes reads a detail of a transaction separately, such as the date, type, and amount. Moving through each transaction component manually like this takes longer to find the transaction I'm looking for, and it's much harder to keep the details straight. That being said, I can usually manage and complete my original task. A second example is alternative text image descriptions. While these are incredibly helpful and enrich the experience, I can generally use a site as intended if the images are not described. The exception is when an unlabeled image contains necessary information or serves as an action button or other interactive element key to the experience. Keyboard traps are another flaw that I can usually overcome. They can be very annoying, but I can normally find a way to get focus out of the trap and keep going down the page. For example, my cell phone provider's website has a known keyboard trap about halfway down the bill summary screen. If I jump focus directly to the bottom of the page, I can work my way back to the trap. Is this annoying? Well, yes, but it is doable. The theme is that when these issues are in play, I can still complete my task.
but the experience is not what it should be by a long shot. Workarounds. As a screen reader user for almost 20 years, I have developed some workarounds to accessibility issues out of necessity. They don't work in every case, and they seem to lead to more failures than successes, but they have saved me on several occasions. The first workaround I use from time to time is a text analysis of a screen capture. Let's say I am trying to complete a web form that has several unlabeled action buttons at the bottom. I can take a screen capture of the page and run it through an OCR processor to try to extract the visible text labels on the buttons. It does not always work, but it has gotten me out of a few jams. A second workaround that has helped a few times is using the camera and a text recognition app on another device. I hold that device up to the screen of the device I am having trouble with. If the problem is something isn't being read aloud as it should, this sometimes unsticks me because the second device reads the visible text or web elements on the problem site. As I described above, I can sometimes play games with the focus position to get past a trap or around a part of a website where focus behavior is erratic or otherwise incorrect. This isn't technically a workaround, but experience has taught me to rely on context clues when I run into accessibility issues. For example, if I am on a product details page and find two unlabeled buttons directly below the product price and quantity picker, there is a good chance that there are Add to Cart and Buy Now. If the stakes aren't too high, I usually use trial and error to test my theory. To wrap up, not all accessibility issues affect me in the same way. What I want to keep in focus, though, is that all accessibility problems hurt the experience and need to be fixed in the end. And while workarounds are born of necessity and can help screen reader users get out of a jam, they are not a replacement for or an excuse for accessibility compliance and good design. And if you have just joined us, you are listening to the Blindness and Disability News Hour from Mind's Eye Radio in Belleville, Illinois. This program covers the week of October 4th, 2026. Thanks for joining us, and now back to the program. We'll kick off the second half of this week's program with a visit to Mother Jones, 50 Years of Fearless Journalism. And you can find them online at motherjones.com. Is Meta using disabled people to promote its glasses? AI glasses are a double-edged sword for disabled people who face unique risks from surveillance. And this is written by Julia Matro and published on September 17th. In July, Meta published a press release saying that it would issue $2 million worth of grants to 30 organizations that would test ways its AI glasses could, quote, help people work safer, learn faster, and live more independently, unquote. The grantees include organizations that would develop workshops to help blind people utilize the devices and assist people with intellectual disabilities prepare to enter the workforce. Quote, we want to ensure the future is for everyone, giving every person the tools to reach their full potential, Meta wrote in the release. Meta also maintains a program to distribute its AI glasses to blind veterans in the United States, which it has highlighted in recent advertising. The story, or the company, a viewer may conclude, is doing actual good. The full story is a bit more complicated. Meta first released its smart glasses, which include multiple cameras and speakers, in 2021. Its latest version, launched in June, includes a raft of AI capabilities, which have drawn considerably more attention and alarm, though the company highlights that a light indicates when the glasses take photographs or videos. They are now designed not to operate when that light is concealed or tampered with. As my colleague Anna Merlan recently wrote, quote, the company describes the AI glasses AI capabilities as a helpful voice in your ear, which is probably meant to be less chilling than it sounds.
But the glasses, too, have been met with intense controversy over privacy and non-consensual filming. They are unpopular in a rich variety of settings. UK cinemas are considering banning them entirely, while Immigration and Customs Enforcement has banned employees from wearing them at work. Hate Aid, a German digital advocacy group, has lodged a criminal complaint seeking to stop them from being sold in that country at all. New technology can be immensely helpful for disabled people navigating the world. Smart glasses, which are not exclusive to Meta, can have legitimate benefits for blind people and others with low vision, hearing a dictated description of what's in front of them, or having texts read aloud. For users with hearing loss, Meta glasses can be helpful with captioning. People with limited or no mobility in their arms can use the glasses to take photos of loved ones. In a 2025 review of Meta glasses for the American Foundation for the Blind, visual rehabilitation therapist Steve Kelly weighed the pros and cons of the devices, writing that Meta glasses were affordable, but, quote, not instantaneous or accurate enough for something like street crossings, and cannot replace tools like a white cane for orientation and mobility, unquote. Noah Currier, president and founder of the Oscar Mike Foundation, said that his team has been working with Meta in the development phase of newer versions of the Meta glasses for about 3 years. Quote, they brought veterans with disabilities, including people with spinal cord injuries, memory loss, and low vision, into the room early to shape how the hardware and features actually work, unquote, Currier said. Currier, who is quadriplegic, told me that his organization got in touch with Meta when the tech giant did outreach to disability organizations. Quote, I have really thought it was responsible, Currier told me. I asked Currier about privacy concerns around Meta glasses, and he told me that he was, quote, not real invested in knowing what sort of policy or answer should be moving forward, unquote, but feels the positives outweigh the negatives. But disabled people, like anyone else, may not want to be filmed by strangers in their day-to-day lives, and are uniquely affected by surveillance in ways that predate smart glasses. Insurance companies have surveilled disability claimants through the use of private investigators. Disabled people seeking accommodations at work face stifling scrutiny. The rise of bossware, surveillance technology used to monitor employees, has an outsized impact on disabled people. Experts I spoke with raised similar concerns that the spread of ubiquitous surveillance harms disabled people overall. Some advocate bans on smart glasses in medical settings, arguing that they may inadvertently capture HIPAA-protected personal health information or simply change behavior, increase anxiety, and undermine trust. Posters on social media have reported pharmacy workers wearing smart glasses, nursing professionals wearing them on the job, or themselves using smart glasses to subtly photograph private health documents left visible at a doctor's office. One law firm has documented an array of concerns around smart wearables in nursing homes, particularly that people with cognitive disabilities, quote, may not fully understand that footage could be uploaded or shared, that the glasses contain a camera and microphones when recording has started, what will happen to the recording, or who might eventually see it, unquote. Meta has faced other criticism around its record on disability and health generally. In 2023, the mental health app BetterHelp faced federal fines for sharing protected health data with platforms including Meta. In 2025, a California jury held Meta liable for violating California privacy laws by improperly collecting reproductive health data from users of Flow Health, a period tracking app. And an ongoing class action lawsuit alleges that Meta's pixel tracking software, quote, allowed Facebook to receive data about users' medical conditions, doctors searched, and appointments booked, all without patients' knowledge or HIPAA-compliant authorization.
And in July, the company was sued under allegations that it used artificial intelligence to target people who took medical leave. One former employee with a serious health condition alleged in a lawsuit that he was told by his management that taking leave, quote, would result in his selection for the anticipated reduction in force, unquote. In a statement to my colleague Alex Nagoyan, a spokesperson said that, quote, workforce management and organizational decisions were and are made by people, not AI, unquote. Right before the start of the second Trump administration, Meta killed its major DEI programs, another blow to disabled employees. It's not the first time that Meta, which has faced waves of criticism around privacy, surveillance, data mining, and its handling of user information, has met pushback in trying to provide what the company sees as a vital service. More than a decade ago, Mark Zuckerberg personally headed up a push to provide a form of free internet access to millions of people in India, only to be rebuffed by regulators. From Meta's point of view, the potential benefits of the glasses should again put skeptics on the back foot. Why question its motivations for partnering with disability groups? Surely Meta already has subjected to enough critique around the placement of its data centers, alleged efforts to secure preferential treatment from government officials, high-dollar lobbying against regulation, and the effects of its products on young people, scrutiny that led to a landmark settlement in August, with Meta paying some $18 billion to resolve claims that it knew its products were addictive, unregulated, and harmful to youth. In a statement to Mother Jones, Meta spokesperson Dana Still said that the company, quote, builds for everyone and has a long history of working with partners like the Blinded Veterans Association, Lighthouse Guild, and Oscar Mike. As part of this work, we gather feedback and create capabilities and programs to build products and technology that better serve people, unquote. The firm did not respond to privacy concerns directly in its statement. A spokesperson for Meta previously told CBS News Texas in May that, quote, privacy and data protection are core to every product we build at Meta, unquote, including its glasses. Quote, certain companies have used accessibility and disability rights as a Trojan horse for a tool that poses significant privacy and security threats, Center for Democracy and Technology Disability lead Ariana Abulafia told me. And to be clear, the privacy concerns affect disabled people too, unquote. While critical of Meta's corporate record, MyTech for All founder Mark Friedman understands why disability organizations would work with the company, in part because of its resources. Many disability groups, Friedman points out, are, quote, cash-strapped. This stuff is going to benefit people greatly, and it's going to harm people, unquote, as an inevitable product of widespread opportunities for instantaneous filming of the general public, including disabled people, in day-to-day life. Quote, I don't think the disability organizations are being bought out. To the extent that they become knowledgeable, they'll be able to raise the flag to say, wait a second, around privacy, unquote. Virginia Tech Science, Technology, and Society professor Ashley Hsu, author of Against Technoableism, expressed serious concerns about the tension between Meta's profit motive and its ostensibly public interest partnerships. Disabled people, she argued, can be viewed as a particularly promising market for a product that urgently needs one, and ones that reflect well on the firms that sell them. Hsu thinks the benefits to firms like Meta are relatively clear, including the obvious benefits, beyond raw sales, of buyers who rely on a product rather than approaching it as a fun gadget. Rebecca Monteleone, a University of Toledo disability studies professor and author of The Double Bind of Disability, How Medical Technology Shapes Bodily Authority, raised a related concern that Meta could be using its efforts with disabled people to build a case for its technology more widely.
This could render products like smart glasses a more challenging case for regulators and politicians. Quote, "We're seeing the systematic deconstruction of disability rights in the United States," Monteleone said. "A company like Meta can justify the development of this technology based on all of these assumptions that there must be a social good here," unquote, in a moment when wins for disabled people are depressingly rare. That speaks to a wider problem, Monteleone told me. Quote, "Disabled people have to operate within this commercial system," she said. "So often, the better product or the more useful product is a product that either is ridiculously expensive or unable to be obtained, or you have to go through a million different hoops through your insurance," unquote. Hsu is also concerned that for-profit firms, and in particular giants like Meta, among the largest companies in the world, will crowd out opportunities for disability organizations and other advocates to find alternatives that are easier to trust. Backlash to smart glasses has reportedly already made some users hesitant to wear them in public. Quote, "I worry that it will prevent better technology," Hsu told me, "whether on the part of companies that could do so more responsibly or by disabled people themselves who make and hack and trade for themselves," unquote. Issues regarding Meta AI glasses speak to larger issues on privacy and data collection that Friedman, who remains skeptical, doesn't believe will be addressed under the Trump administration. Despite the cross-political aisle backlash to a wide range of AI and data center development. Quote, "The real issue," Friedman said, "is that the public can accept their privacy being undermined, whether or not the glasses are ultimately worth that trade-off." Our next story comes from Major League Baseball at MLB.com. How MLB is making ballparks more accessible for fans with disabilities. This is written by Perla Paredes and published on October 1st. Major League Baseball and its clubs are continuing efforts to make the game more accessible and inclusive for fans with disabilities, from sensory resources and accessible technology to staff training and dedicated spaces at ballparks. More than 1 in 4 adults in the United States and 1 in 6 people worldwide have some type of disability. MLB and its clubs work with venues to highlight resources available to fans, including at jewel events such as the World Baseball Classic, All-Star Week, and Field of Dreams. During All-Star Week in Philadelphia earlier this year, Culture City Sensory Activation Vehicles, or SAV, were available at Citizens Bank Park and Capital One All-Star Village. The vehicles featured beanbags, visual light panels, and bubble walls, while complimentary sensory kits included headphones, fidget toys, and visual feeling and I need cue cards to help lessen sensory overload. Clubs are continuously making improvements to their accessible experiences by installing resources such as universal change tables, sensory rooms, and offering closed captioning, which nearly all clubs offer either in ballpark or through the ballpark app. Across the league, all 30 clubs offer sensory resources, including sensory kits, sensory rooms, quiet spaces, social storybooks, and accessibility maps to help fans prepare for visits. Many teams have worked with a variety of partners, such as local hospitals and healthcare providers. Easter Seals, Culture City, and local autism centers to develop these resources. Several other clubs have also received sensory inclusive certification from Culture City and certification through organizations such as the International Board of Credentialing and Continuing Education Standards, or IBCCES. So here's a closer look at some of the work being done across Major League Baseball. The Diamondbacks became the first MLB club to offer one-court devices at games. One-court devices translate live gameplay data
courtesy of Major League Baseball, into trackable vibrations and audio bites so blind and low-vision fans can follow live gameplay. Quote, "We are proud to be the first MLB team to adopt One Quartz technology and continue our mission to grow the game of baseball," unquote, said Derek Hall, Arizona Diamondbacks president, CEO, and general partner. Quote, "This initiative marks a meaningful step in enhancing the accessibility of our game and reiterates our belief that every fan deserves to be fully connected to their teams," unquote. At the Great American Ballpark, the Cincinnati Reds have also turned to technology to improve accessibility. In 2026, Cincinnati became the first Major League Baseball club to offer both IRA Explorer and IRA ASL at no additional cost. The services connect blind or low-vision fans with visual interpreters and deaf and hard-of-hearing fans with ASL interpreters to help them navigate and communicate throughout their ballpark experience. The Chicago Cubs' Wrigley Field became a certified autism center earlier this year through the IBC-CES. As part of the certification, at least 80% of guest-facing staff completed autism and sensory training, while IBC-CES also conducted an on-site review of the ballpark to identify ways to enhance accessibility. Quote, "We want to be accessible for everyone," said Jessica Nugent, the team's director of Cubs guest experience. Quote, "I know that it has been a huge impact in populations of people who have autism and have sensory needs, and also their families, their friends, to be able to plan outings and plan trips and experiences and know they're going to be taken care of. They're going to have options and be able to feel safe doing that," unquote. Alex Bregman, who is in his first year with the Cubs after signing as a free agent last winter, has long supported autism advocacy, dating back to his early years with the Astros. His foundation, Bregman Cares, focuses on finding multiple paths for helping kids. Bregman is grateful that the Cubs have taken these measures to make Wrigley Field accessible to everyone. Quote, "I really appreciate it. I think it's awesome," Bregman said recently. "It's super cool that this ballpark is autism friendly," unquote. The Atlanta Braves, in collaboration with Major League Baseball, launched a sensory space as part of their All-Star Legacy project last year. The Braves Haven All-Star Sensory Lounge at Truist Park, behind Section 218, is designed to minimize sensory input and provide an accessible environment for individuals with diverse sensory needs. The Houston Astros also opened a permanent sensory room at Daikin Park earlier this year, ahead of hosting the World Baseball Classic. And the Washington Nationals have taken another approach through their partnership with Canine Companions and Yukonuba. In May, the Nationals introduced Natty, a golden retriever and Labrador mix, as the club's official team dog. Natty made his major league debut on May 15th against the Orioles and lives with his puppy raisers in Virginia while learning foundational skills as a service puppy in training. After about 18 months, Natty will begin professional training with Canine Companions with the goal of becoming a service dog for a person with a disability. Clubs also often incorporate celebration and recognition days into their in-game programming and promotional schedules. For instance, both the Guardians and the Rays recognize Disability Pride Month each July. The celebrations include community giveback as well as in-game programming and activations with local community partners. Both the Guardians and the Rays have partnered with a number of local community organizations to provide learning and education for staff and teammates throughout the year. July 26th, National Disability Independence Day, recognizes the rights and achievements of people with disabilities and marks the anniversary of the Americans with Disabilities Act, which was signed into law in 1990. For our final story this week, let's turn to Healthline at healthline.com.
NBA star Steph Curry didn't realize his blurry vision was a sign of an eye disease. And this is written by Kathy Casada. It was published on September 25th, and it was fact-checked by Jennifer Chesak. 12-time NBA All-Star and 2-time Most Valuable Player Stephen Curry is known for leading the Golden State Warriors to 4 NBA championships. In addition to basketball accolades, being part of the Warriors dynasty made him aware of an eye condition he was living with called keratoconus, or KC. The condition causes the cornea to thin and bulge outward into an irregular cone shape instead of staying round. This can cause blurry or distorted vision, increased sensitivity to light, glare, and nighttime halos, frequent or rapid changes in eyeglass prescription, and eye irritation and redness. Quote, I didn't know anything about it before I went to the doctor, nor did I really know that I had truly blurry vision or, like, distorted images and stuff, Curry told Healthline. It was kind of just the way I saw things, and for whatever reason, I didn't ask the questions or go to have an eye screen, and all that until our general manager for the Warriors, his name's Bob Myers, pointed it out, unquote. In 2018, Myers was watching Curry play on TV, and noticed that when the camera zoomed in on Curry sitting on the bench, he was squinting as he watched his teammates and looked at the Jumbotron. Myers took a photo of Curry squinting on the TV and texted it to him after the game. Quote, he's like, hey, you were doing this the whole time they had you on camera. Have you gotten your eyes checked? Unquote, said Curry. Quote, and then that was the first idea of like, wait, is there something off about the way, you know, my vision was? Thankfully, I had access to go to an eye doctor and I got a screen. And that was the first time I heard the word keratoconus, unquote. How treatment for keratoconus changed Curry's vision. At 29 years old, Curry was diagnosed with KC and learned that it's a progressive eye disease that can worsen over time. Quote, there's a certain time window of your life when it becomes an irreversible sight-threatening condition, unquote, he said. Randy McLaughlin, OD, Associate Professor of Clinical Ophthalmology at the Ohio State University Wexner Medical Center, said the condition can worsen if not treated and may make obtaining a driver's license or working difficult. He said people with the condition are usually fitted with rigid gas-permeable contact lenses, which are firm lenses made of breathable plastic and silicone that allow oxygen to pass directly through to the cornea. Some people get larger scleral contact lenses, which are wide enough to vault over the cone-shaped cornea and rest on the white of the eye. Quote, patients may be treated with a medical therapy called corneal cross-linking, which hopefully stops the progression of keratoconus. Quote, McLaughlin told Healthline. Once Curry figured out corrective lenses, he said, quote, I could actually see clearly and stop squinting, stop having those weird little headaches that would come that I didn't associate with my vision, unquote. While it took some trial and error to get the lens prescription correct and feel stable enough to play basketball, once he did, he couldn't believe the difference in his vision. Quote, I was the most annoying person probably the first 2 weeks, because any time I walked in the room, either I'd be awkwardly staring at you because I can see you clearly, or making a comment like, I can see all the dust in the air. This is like incredible, unquote, Curry said. On the court, he could see his teammates better. Quote, it was just a whole new world for sure, he said. I realized for the longest time that I was just adapting and adjusting to what I saw. Curry continues to have eye screenings twice a year to monitor the condition. To spread awareness about keratoconus and the importance of annual eye exams, Curry partnered with Glaukos for its Could It Be KC campaign. Because KC disproportionately affects Black and Hispanic populations, he especially hopes to reach these communities. Quote, the reach that I have and the authentic story of what this has been kind of like for me is the reason why I'm doing it, Curry said. The work that me and my wife are doing in our foundation in Oakland, the kids that we're serving, this is the message that they need to hear, unquote.
To connect with more young people, he took part in an educational community event at Madison Park Primary in Oakland on Wednesday, September 23rd. At the event, he introduced a new picture book, Eye on the Ball, inspired by Curry's own experience living with KC and designed to make conversations about eye health and KC more approachable. Quote, I can only imagine because the way that I saw the court, sometimes struggling to see the screen to watch film, like little things that you just adapt to and figure out for younger kids, high school kids, college, those in the workforce, you realize that's energy exerted, Curry said. It's a hurdle that shouldn't necessarily be a thing that you have to deal with, but it's only going to get corrected if you have the awareness to go get it checked. Curry hopes that sharing his story encourages more people to schedule eye doctor visits and that more people with KC get the care they need. Quote, hopefully then, their outcome is similar to mine as well, where it's just a matter of getting checked and getting the right answers for what your situation is, unquote, he said. And that about wraps up this week's edition of the Blindness and Disability News Hour from Mind's Eye Radio. This program covers the week of October 4th, 2026. My name is Bill. Thanks for joining us this week. This program, as always, is a production and presentation of Mind's Eye Radio in Belleville, Illinois. Hope you all have a good rest of your week. Enjoy the gorgeous weather we are having. Be good. Stay safe. Keep your pets hydrated. Enjoy the outdoors. See you. Bye.

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1: Sunny skies this morning and afternoon, a high of 80. Clear skies this evening with some rain showers overnight, a low of 56. For tomorrow, cloudy skies with a high of 62. 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

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This is Chris and Barb with the reading of the Detroit News and Free Press. For the next half hour, I will be reading the Michigan News and Detroit Area News. Upper Peninsula wildfires. Evacuations lifted. Fires continue to burn. Max Reinhardt, the Detroit News. A pair of wildfires that have prompted evacuations continue to burn in Michigan's Upper Peninsula, state officials said Monday. The fires located in Marquette and Barraga counties are collectively up to about 565 acres in size, the Michigan Department of Natural Resources said on October 12th. One of the blazes, located north of Craig Lake State Park, has grown from about 30 acres as of October 11th to around 359 acres by Monday, October 12th, according to the DNR. The other fire has burned about 256 acres northwest of the city of Marquette, between County Road 510 and North Basin Drive. Residents of four Marquette County homes on County Road 510 were ordered to leave, but the DNR said October 12 that the evacuation order had been lifted. Meanwhile, the Nanocomon Trail, network west of the trailhead on County Road 510, remains closed and temporary flight restrictions remain in place within a 5 nautical mile radius of both fires, restricting flights at or below 3,500 feet. Crews are working today to build containment lines, scout for access, and performing direct attack tactics where possible, DNR said in an October 12 update. Officials said 34 firefighters are working to contain the fire northwest of Marquette, known as the Ridge Fire, while another 17 are battling the Craig Lake Fire. Another 18 individuals comprise an incident management team, the DNR said. Crews are using equipment, including 4 fire engines, 5 tractor plows, and a skidder, which is used to clear vegetation and create fire breaks. DNR said Monday's weather, with relatively calm winds up to 10 miles per hour, was helping limit the spread. On Sunday, the National Weather Service reported gusts up to 31 miles per hour in the area. The Nagogee Township Fire Department, Marquette County Sheriff's Office, and Emergency Management, and the Michigan State Police are assisting in the operation, DNR said. Both fires are located in rugged, difficult-to-reach terrain. A DNR pilot spotted both on October 9th. The causes of both blazes remain under investigation. Michigan drivers to see lower fees for catastrophic coverage. How much? Sarah Moore, USA Today Network. While motorists in Michigan are being shocked by higher gas prices and other costs, some drivers who opt for catastrophic auto insurance coverage will be catching a slight break starting next year. The Michigan Catastrophic Claims Association on Monday, October 12th, announced a cheaper assessment fee for the incoming fiscal year 2027-28, meaning Michigan policyholders may look forward to saving money on insurance. The Claims Group, a private nonprofit reinsurer, cited auto insurance reforms for the lower per vehicle fees. The bipartisan auto no-fault legislation was signed by Governor Gretchen Whitmer in 2019. When we look at the data, we can clearly see the positive effects of the reforms, said Kimberly Baez, executive director of the association, in a news release. At a time when the cost of everything from gas to groceries continues to rise, we are proud to announce the lower fee to keep more money in Michiganders' pockets. For the upcoming fiscal year, Michigan policyholders may anticipate a $63 per premium charge and a $10 deficit recoupment charge. This is cheaper than the current pay period 2026-2027, where the pure premium charge is $65 and the deficit is $19. Per premium reflects the funds needed to cover unlimited lifetime costs of care for people injured in catastrophic accidents anticipated to occur during the coming fiscal year, the group said. The pure
premium is only paid by those who select unlimited PIP coverage. PIP is in the Personal Injury Protection Plan, mandatory for all Michigan drivers to have. The $10 deficit charge is added when the estimated liabilities exceed the association's assets. The estimated liabilities are the amount of money the MCCA estimates will be needed to cover for the lifetime care of accident victims. By statute, the MCCA is required to charge an additional per vehicle amount to all drivers to make up the deficit, MCCA said. Overall, assessment fees have declined since the bipartisan auto no-fault bill was signed. During pay periods in the 2000s, assessment fees were more expensive, ranging from the 100s from 2019 to 2020. The total assessment fee was $220, which was considered an all-time high, according to the release. The association has served as Michigan's reinsurer since 1978. The group reimburses property and casualty insurance companies for unlimited PIP claims. There's more of this article, but we're going to move on at this time. Why Governor Gretchen Whitmer ordered flags at half staff on October 13. Beth LeBlanc, The Detroit News, Lansing. Governor Gretchen Whitmer ordered flags to be flown at half-staff at the state capitol on Tuesday, October 13, to honor the late state senator John Papageorge. The Troy Republican, who served in the Michigan legislature between 1999 and 2015, died June 9th in Houston at the age of 94. Senator Papageorge was a dedicated public servant who served his community admirably in the U.S. Army and the State House and Senate, Whitmer said in a statement Monday, October 12th. My thoughts are with his family, friends, and all those who worked with and served alongside him. Whitmer, a Democrat, served in the state Senate with Papageorge. Papageorge grew up in Detroit before entering the U.S. Army and

in the U.S. Army and receiving an appointment in the United States Military Academy at West Point, according to his obituary. He served 30 years of active duty in the infantry, including two combat tours in Vietnam, and was a highly decorated veteran. After he retired, Papa George worked for General Dynamics and served as an Oakland County Commissioner from 1989 to 1992. He served in the Michigan House from 1999 to 2004 and in the State Senate from 2007 to 2015. Papa George was a critical budget leader during his time in the legislature, according to Gong War News Service. He believed that it was his great honor to serve not just his country, but also others, Papa George's obituary said. Ready for fall camping? How to find a state park campground? Jenna Prezzosini, USA Today Network. While temperatures may get chilly and darkness will settle sooner, Michigan's state parks offer great fall camping. Across Michigan's more than 100 state parks, many offer camping options this season. Although schedules and available amenities may vary, according to the Michigan Department of Natural Resources, some campgrounds have already or soon will close their reservation season, meaning you'll have to bear the elements with rustic camping with the toilet shower buildings closed. Some state parks will offer camping with toilet and shower access into November, some even year-round, offering a more comfortable camping experience, according to the DNR. State forest campgrounds, which operate separately from state parks, offer camping on a first-come, first-served basis and can't be reserved, the DNR said. The only exception is Elk Hill Equestrian River Trail State Forest Campground at Otsego County. Advanced reservations are available at midnrreservations.com. Michigan's three national forests offer free dispersed camping, but also have campgrounds that require fees and reservations. Here's what to know about fall camping in Michigan. Are Michigan state parks open for fall camping? Yes, state parks across Michigan offer camping into the fall, though timelines and available amenities will vary by state park, according to the DNR. Reservation season, with full campground amenities available, is already over at some state parks, while others won't see the season close until mid to late October or November. This marks the switch to rustic camping as toilet shower buildings close. Reservation season remains open year-round for several parks, offering visitors a full camping experience with the toilet shower building remaining open. If you're planning a camping trip this fall, be sure to check the schedule for your chosen state park before booking. How can I book a campground site this fall? The DNR allows campers to choose campsites at Michigan State Parks and pay online on its reservation website. How much does it cost to camp at a state park? State park fees may vary by type of camping and your selected state park, and the DNR increased rates in August 2025. State park modern and semi-modern campsites vary, and rates rose between $4 to $10, depending on the location and amenities, the DNR's website noted. State park overnight lodging costs between $60 to $120 per night, with deluxe lodging $160 per night. Modern lodges are undergoing a phased rate increase through 2027, when they will cost a nightly base rate of $236 per night at all locations. Some rates may vary with higher occupancy, the DNR noted. How many state parks are in Michigan? Michigan features 103 parks across the state, according to the Michigan DNR. There's more to this article, but we're going to move on at this time. Michigan gas prices climb again, AAA says. Charles E. Ramirez, The Detroit News. Michigan's price for a gallon of regular unleaded gasoline has risen 19 cents since last week, averaging $4.66 a gallon, AAA, the auto group, said Monday. The price is 35 cents higher than a month ago and $1.73 more
than at the same time last year, according to the insurance.

0: insurance company. Drivers across Michigan are seeing a sharp jump in gas prices, with the statewide average climbing 19 cents in just 1 week, said Adrian Woodland, a AAA spokeswoman. This serves as a reminder that fuel prices remain highly sensitive to volatility in the global oil market. Gas Buddy on Monday reported the average price in Michigan is also at $4.66, up 22.3 cents since last week. The price in Detroit is about $4.60 a gallon, a 13.3 cents jump from last week, according to the Dallas-based Fuel Tracker survey of 1,734 stations in the area. Nationally, the price per gallon of regular unleaded gas is $4.29, down a cent from last week, Gas Buddy said. Motorists in Michigan are paying an average of $70 for a full 15-gallon tank, an increase of about $19 from 2025's highest price last August, AAA said. What's driving the trend? The insurer attributed the price increase to a national rise in the demand for gasoline. AAA cited Energy Information Administration data that said demand is up from 8.68 million barrels per day to 8.76 million. The agency also reported that total domestic gasoline supply rose slightly from 204.4 million barrels to 204.7 million, according to AAA. Meanwhile, U.S. gasoline production fell from 9.46 million barrels per day to 9.34 million barrels, the administration said. Patrick DeHaan, Gas Buddy's head of petroleum analysis, said in his blog Monday that the company's website that more states saw average gasoline prices decline than rise over the last week, with diesel falling about 5 cents per gallon nationally. On the policy front, the Trump administration's proposed diesel deal raises more questions than it answers, and I remain skeptical that it will deliver significant relief to the trucking industry and consumers who depend on diesel, he said. Meanwhile, Hurricane Isis has passed, but we are awaiting updates on two refineries that were in its path, the outcome of which could impact the supply picture in the days ahead. There's more to this article, but we're going to move on at this time to Detroit area news. One moment as we start moving. Detroit People's Food Co-op draws support after financial setbacks. Nur Rawl, Detroit Free Press. The call was answered on Saturday, October 10, at Detroit People's Food Co-op. BLKGRL, Black Girl Conglomerate Founder, Tori Anderson Lloyd, urged Metro Detroiters to visit the cooperative Black-led grocery store on the city's north end after it disclosed recent financial setbacks. Shoppers responded, filling the store throughout the day. Among them was Watana Lowry, 55, who drove from Clinton Township after seeing Anderson Lloyd's social media post. I didn't know anything about this place until I saw it on Facebook, Lowry said. They wanted 100 black women to come here and support. I saw that, and I got my best friends, and we came to support. Financial struggles. Black Girl Conglomerate is a Detroit nonprofit that supports the wellness, literacy, and economic empowerment of black girls and women through community programming and entrepreneurship initiatives. Founder Anderson Lloyd, who is also an English teacher at Renaissance High School, said she organized the effort after seeing the co-op post about financial struggles. Sometimes organizing can simply be putting out a community call. One thing that the city of Detroit has taught me in my 41 years of living here is that we take care of each other, Anderson Lloyd said. One thing we're going to do is we're going to take care of each other, and this, for me, is just proof of that. The Detroit People's Food Co-op, which opened in 2024, is a community-owned grocery store featuring products from local vendors and freshly prepared foods, with about 5,000 member owners helping guide its future. This summer, the store experienced equipment failures, power outages, and lost business during extreme weather events, said Detroit People's Food Co-op General Manager Aaron Orr. In July, this whole wall of coolers went down, and that's tens of thousands worth of product, Orr said. Over the course of the summer, we lost collectively about 2 weeks of business as a new business that hurts bad. Orr said the co-op turned to the community that helped create it. We knew the power of our community, so we don't hide anything from our community because they're the ones who built us. Literally, he said. It wasn't so much an SOS as it was just a call to action. This is what it looks like ever since we put out the call to action, he said, gesturing to the steady stream of shoppers. What we're trying to do is sustain this momentum. More than a grocery store. Detroiter Diane France, 63, said she also responded immediately after seeing the on-call line. I know that black women are revolutionary. We always have been. We always will be, France said. And so when I saw the call, I did not hesitate to show up. For France, the store's appeal goes beyond the products on the shelves. We want to go somewhere where the food is fresh, she said. It's a good vibe, and I feel welcome. Detroit People's Food Co-op continues encouraging residents to shop locally and become member owners. Membership requires a one-time $200 investment and gives members voting rights on major decisions affecting the store's future. We're only here for the community, literally, because we wanted to be here, Orr said. We are in cooperation with this community to improve in every way. It's more than a grocery store. Federal authorities now say letter carrier was shot during Detroit attack. George Hunter, the Detroit News, Detroit. A U.S. postal worker who was attacked by four men while making his rounds October 7 suffered a gunshot wound that grazed his skull, causing profuse bleeding, according to a federal court filing. The 8-page affidavit to support a criminal complaint against the four defendants filed October 9th in the U.S. District Court for the Eastern District of Michigan contradicts earlier reports that the postal worker was not hit by the single shot that was fired at about 5 p.m. near the intersection of Joanne Street and Collingham Drive on Detroit's east side. Police have four men in custody, including a juvenile, and are still looking for an unknown suspect in connection with the attack, according to the federal court filing. Michael Terrell Gracie, 22, Carone Deandre Gracie, 20, Randy Kennard Parker Smith, 19, and Dequayne Hart, 20, are charged with assaulting a federal employee, a felony that carries up to 20 years in prison. Michael Gracie, Parker Smith, and Haar are also accused in connection with the discharge of a firearm, which carries a mandatory 10-year prison sentence. The victim told police he thought the attack was an attempted robbery, but one of the suspects, Michael Gracie, said during an interrogation that the men assaulted the postal worker because one of the members of the crew didn't like him, according to the affidavit signed by the U.S. Postal Inspector N.B. Olson. If they see someone they don't like, they'll confront him, and if it comes down to it, they'll shoot him, Michael Gracie told police, the affidavit said. An alert from a shot spider sensor, a device that records the sound of gunfire and sends a report to the Detroit Police Real-Time Crime Center, prompted officers from the Nice Precinct to respond, the affidavit said. At the same time, an anonymous 911 caller reported that a USPS letter carrier had just been shot, Olson wrote. When asked what happened, the victim said that he was walking northbound on Joanne Street delivering mail when a group of males approached him and attempted to rob him at gunpoint, the court filing said. He refused to give the men anything, and they began punching and kicking him until he was lying on the ground. One of the males was armed with a handgun, the affidavit said. During the assault, the man fired a single shot. It appeared that the bullet grazed the top half of the victim's head, leaving a large laceration and causing heavy bleeding. The attackers ran off after the shot was fired. Witnesses told police the men ran in different directions and that multiple suspects were armed with only the single shot fired, the affidavit said. Police found a set of car keys at the scene that didn't belong to the victim, according to the court filing. The Michigan State K-9 dog led officers to a bramble patch on Alco Street where they found a .40 caliber Smith & Wesson handgun. The pistol had been stolen July 5th from a parked car in Warren, police said. After witnesses gave descriptions of the suspects, officers canvassed the neighborhood on foot, spotting someone who matched the description of one of the attackers walking out of a house in the 19,000 block of Joanne. One of the men was Michael Gracie, the affidavit said. Police eventually arrested all the suspects near the Joanne Street home. Two of them confessed, the affidavit said, with Michael Gracie implicating his younger brother, Caron Gracie, in the attack, according to the affidavit. There's more of this article, but we're going to move on at this time. Man who owns home where after hours party turned deadly faces charges, Clara Hendrickson, Detroit Free Press. Wayne County Prosecutor Kim Worthy charged the man who owns the home where a fight at a late-night party in September left three dead and four injured. The charges against Javone Scott, brought Saturday, October 10th, included conducting a criminal enterprise, a maximum 20-year prison sentence, and maintaining a drug house, a two-year penalty, according to a news release from the prosecutor's office, which said Scott was to be arraigned later in the day in 36th District Court. The charges stem from a Detroit Police Department investigation into alleged illicit activities at Scott's house, according to Worthy's office. The people shot were at a vacant lot near the home on Detroit's west side. Christopher Raphael Gouch, 25, of Detroit, has pleaded not guilty to murder charges brought against him in connection with the mass shooting, which took place on September 27th in the 14,800 block of Prest Street. The victims were attending an after-hours party at the residence, and Gouch is accused of firing a gun outside during a fight. Questions over Detroit Party House. Authorities are trying to seize Scott's home, Worthy's office said in a statement. Police Chief Chad Bettison previously said police had been called there seven other times this year. Neighbors on Prest Street met with police, city officials, and civic leaders on October 5th to talk about solutions, including the formation of a neighborhood block club. Woman child shot on Detroit's east side, Max Reinhardt, the Detroit News. Detroit police are investigating a double shooting that took place Monday evening on the city's east side. Officers responded to the area of Farnsworth and M53 near Gratiot around 7 p.m. Monday, October 12th, after receiving a report that an adult woman and a minor had been shot, Detroit Police Department spokesperson Aaron Thompson said. The victims are a 29-year-old woman who was struck in the arm and her 7-year-old daughter who was struck in the shoulder, according to WJBK-TV, Fox 2 Detroit. There was no immediate word on their medical condition. A statement by the mayor indicated both should recover. The shooting stemmed from an argument regarding a group of children who were fighting in the area, Fox 2 reported. A man reportedly forced his way into the victim's home, where he fired a shot that struck the mother and daughter. The suspect fled in a white GMC Terrain, Fox 2 reported. Tonight, in another act of senseless violence, a mother and her 7-year-old daughter suffered gunshot wounds after a dispute involving children, said Detroit Mayor Mary Sheffield in a statement. By the grace of God, both should recover from their physical injuries, but the emotional scars and trauma won't be easy to overcome. The individual responsible for their unspeakable act will be apprehended and prosecuted to the fullest extent of the law. No cover for man who shot mother and child in Detroit, activist says. Andrea May Sahari, Detroit Free Press. There's nowhere to hide for the man suspected of shooting and wounding a mother and her 7-year-old daughter over a fight about their young children on October 12th, said community activist Teferi Brent. There is no cover for this gentleman, no cover at all. He said at the scene Monday night near Van Dyke and Farnsworth off Gratiot Avenue on Detroit's east side. If he's emotionally immature enough to do that, we don't know what else he's capable of doing. Anyone who knows him, tell on him. Hold him accountable. It's not snitching because you weren't part of a crime. Detroit Police Chief Todd Bettison, who was also on scene, said that the whole altercation started with the fight between their children earlier that day. I'm talking about 7-8-year-olds. Then around 7 p.m., the father of one of the children came to the apartment and confronted the mother of a 7-year-old girl. Bettison said at one point during the argument, she shut the door, but he forced his way in, pulled out a gun, and fired a single shot that went through the mother's arm and struck her young daughter's shoulder. The mother and daughter are in stable condition, thank God, said Bettison. As for the suspect, he fled. Bettison, when addressing the media on scene, said the shooter should turn himself in, considering he's known to the area. It doesn't even make sense. I'm just really disgusted by it, Bettison said. For somebody to travel, knock on a door, confront a mom, pull out a gun, fire a shot, now shooting the mother, the same bullet shoots child, it's senseless. Just a second here as this article comes up. Detroit wants doulas to help improve maternal infant mortality rates. Louis Aguilar, The Detroit News, Detroit. The Detroit City Government is seeking to train residents to be doulas, caregivers who support pregnant women before, during, and after childbirth, in an initiative believed to be the first of its kind in a city with troubling high infant mortality and preterm birth rates. A unique $60,000 contract to train 30 Detroiters to become doulas is winding its way through the Detroit City Council. It's unclear whether the contract represents the full extent of the city's commitment to increasing doula support. Doulas are those who are involved in pregnancy care and postpartum care and helping mothers in our city have healthier births, which is a huge priority for us, the city's chief public health officer, Ali Abbasid, said during a September 23rd city council meeting. Doula care typically shows that maternal mortality decreases, infant mortality decreases. The $60,000 contract Abbas discussed with the city, with the council committee, would go to a Detroit nonprofit to train 30 city residents to become doulas. The full council will have to approve the contract for the nonprofit Family Assistance for Renaissance Men, or FARM, which does workforce training along with family-oriented counseling programs for men and women. There's more of this article. But that will end the reading of the Michigan News and Detroit Area News from WKAR Radio Reading Service. Here is Barb with international and national news and sports.
1: Thanks, Chris. Pope Leo to have surgery on lung nodule. Pope Leo will have surgery at Rome's Gemelli Hospital on Tuesday afternoon to remove a small growth on one of his lungs in the first major health issue of his 17-month tenure. Leo, 71, said on Sunday that the growth, a small nodule, had been found on a recent checkup and was well contained and had been spotted early. The Vatican confirmed the timing of the surgery after Leo was seen heading into Rome in a convoy of vehicles driving toward Gemelli Hospital, about 9 kilometers north of the Vatican. The Pope waved from a black SUV as he left the Vatican. Upon arrival at the hospital, Leo shook hands with several officials, walked in front of a waiting crowd of well-wishers, some of whom shouted, "Auguri," which means best wishes, and headed in via the main entrance. Surgery could help determine if the growth is malignant or what further treatment is needed, according to medical experts. The procedure will likely require general anesthesia, and the Vatican has said the Pope is expected to recover in hospital for about a week. All his public events have been canceled until October 20th. Leo, elected by the world's cardinals in May 2025, is relatively young for a church leader. He enjoys sports, including tennis. It is not known to be a smoker to have had health issues previously. A nodule on the lung is a small localized lesion that can be benign. The American Thoracic Society says fewer than 5% of lung nodules overall prove cancerous, although risk rises with age, size, and other factors such as smoking. And Dr. Federico Venuto, chief of thoracic surgery at Rome's Policlinico Umberto I Hospital, said procedures to remove lung nodules are usually minimally invasive and can sometimes involve use of a thin camera tube called a thoracoscope. The complication rate is extremely low, he told Reuters. And there is more to this story, but I need to move on. And this story is titled Supreme Court to Hear Trump's Fight with Watchdog Group Over Doge. Let's see. Okay, the U.S. Supreme Court agreed on Tuesday to decide whether President Donald Trump's administration can avoid handing over records to a watchdog group about its Department of Government Efficiency, an initiative aimed at slashing agency budgets and workers spearheaded last year by his former advisor Elon Musk. The justices took up the administration's appeal of a federal judge's order for DOGE to respond to requests by Citizens for Responsibility and Ethics in Washington for information about its operations. The court is expected to hear arguments in the case and issue a ruling by the end of June. Washington-based U.S. District Judge Christopher Cooper in April 2025 ordered the disclosures, finding that DOGE likely is a government agency covered by the Federal Freedom of Information Act, or FOIA. The U.S. Court of Appeals for the District of Columbia Circuit refused to halt the judge's order. DOGE moved swiftly after Trump returned to office in January 2025 to carry out his effort to downsize and reshape the U.S. government, making dramatic moves to slash the federal workforce, dismantle certain agencies, and redirect work to the president's priorities. Trump officially established DOGE by executive order on his first day back in office, specifying an 18-month DOGE agenda. DOGE announced on July 4, 2025, in a social media post that its formal mission had come to an end. DOGE said it had slashed tens of billions of dollars in expenditures, but its claims were difficult for outside financial experts to verify. Federal auditors found that some of DOGE's reported savings across contract, grant, and lease terminations were incorrect, lacking supporting evidence, or included terminations that were already underway when DOGE was established, according to a report by the Government Accountability Office. Last month, federal auditors probing the protection of sensitive information and data during DOGE's access to federal agency systems reported that due to limited information they were provided, Congress and the public lack assurance that systems and data were protected. Musk, the world's richest person, has financially backed candidates from Trump's Republican Party and supported Trump himself in the 2024 U.S. election. Musk led DOGE initially, but left the role after a few months. He then had a falling out with Trump over the cost of the president's tax and spending bill that was later patched up. Okay, there is a bit more to this story, but I better move on to the next news story. Greta Thunberg joins French teens on new day of school protests. Swedish activist Greta Thunberg joined a demonstration outside High School in a working-class suburb of Paris on Tuesday as French pupils took to the street for another day of protests over poor conditions. Now in its fourth week, the nationwide movement to highlight teacher shortages, classroom overcrowding, and the dilapidation of facilities has involved marches, blockades of hundreds of schools, and in some cases, clashes with police. Pupils clustered outside the doors of several schools in Paris and other cities in the morning hours, brandishing placards and megaphones and chanting slogans, and marches were planned later in the day. Education Minister Edouard Jeffray told France Inter Radio that about 200 schools were closed, although he suggested some of the closures were due to safety precautions, as they were on the routes of planned marches. And I'm just scrolling down to get to the next text. Okay, Thunberg, who rose to fame as a teenage protester against climate change, but has since broadened her activism, said the French pupils deserved wider support. They should know that all over the world we are following these developments. We are inspired by the young people who are demanding their basic rights, she told reporters outside Lycée Paul Elard in Saint-Denis, north of Paris, one of the schools where the protest movement first gained traction. Whether it's not funding schools enough, or the climate crisis, or social injustice crises, it's about time that young people are stepping up and reclaiming that future, unquote. Thunberg also criticized the police response, which has been fiercely debated, as an extremely violent sign that authorities were protecting the status quo and ignoring young people's demands. Riot police have used tear gas and charged at protesters in numerous incidents, injuring hundreds and arresting thousands. The government suspended the use of stun grenades last week after one teenager lost a hand. While left-wing politicians have criticized the police, far-right presidential candidate Marie Le Pen and others have blamed violent protesters and highlighted damage inflicted on schools and injuries to staff and police officers. The protest movement has added to a sense of uncertainty and crisis, engulfing France 6 months ahead of its presidential election that could usher in the first far-right government since World War II, led by Le Pen's National Rally. The cash-strapped government has promised to act and to address the pupils' concerns, but has little room for maneuver at a time when concerns over the national debt and the budget deficit are pushing up borrowing costs to the highest level in years. Le Pen, the frontrunner to replace President Emmanuel Macron, according to opinion polls, has said she would slash spending to bring public finances under control. And that's the end of that story. Next story. After Houthis strike Riyadh, Saudi Arabia confronts the cost of U.S. war on Iran. For weeks, Saudi Arabia has touted the presence of bold-faced name business leaders from J.P. Morgan Chase CEO Jamie Dimon to BlackRock's Larry Fink at lavish investment conferences in Riyadh that showcase Saudi Arabia's economic potential, even amid regional war. But Houthi missile strikes at a passenger terminal at Riyadh's international airport, which killed at least a dozen people, injured more than 300, and froze all flights, have cast a shadow over the business events later this month and raised broader questions about whether the country's immediate security and economic interests are in conflict with Washington's war aims in Iran and with Israel's goals in a redrawn Middle East. The threat from Houthi strikes, now felt directly by residents of the Saudi capital, is unlikely to dissipate until the U.S.-led war ends, a prospect that seems remote as Tehran rejects the Trump administration's conditions for a truce, and Israeli Prime Minister Benjamin Netanyahu warns that Iran could mount attacks ahead of his country's elections on October 27th. Particularly with President Donald Trump appearing reluctant to come to Saudi Arabia's aid with U.S. air power, Riyadh could be forced to negotiate with the Iranian-backed Houthi militia in Yemen, which has only grown more powerful and resilient in 12 years of fighting. In striking a key airport used last year by 40 million passengers, including Saudi royals, business titans, and Trump, the Houthis are using the same tactic as its allies in Tehran, targeting the economic pain points of a wealthier, more conventionally powerful adversary. And let's see here. There is more to this story, but to get the last news story, and I gotta move on. Russia hits no energy targets in Ukraine for first time since Trump's truce. Russia hit no Ukrainian energy targets on Tuesday for the first time since U.S. President Donald Trump's weekend announcement of an energy ceasefire while hammering cities' transport and logistics overnight with ballistic missiles and drones. Russia's defense ministry, in its daily summary of overnight strikes, made no mention of Ukrainian energy facilities. A Kremlin spokesman, asked about the energy ceasefire, would only say that contacts were ongoing, but declined to provide any further details. However, one missile came down just over a kilometer from a plant providing heating to much of the city of Lviv in the west. Trump's ceasefire announcement on Sunday came 2 days after his declaration of a deal that lifted U.S. sanctions on Russian diesel exports to allow Russia to supply almost 2 million metric tons of diesel, a bid to lower U.S. fuel prices. Reuters and other media outlets have reported that U.S. officials have threatened to cut off intelligence sharing and weapons sales to Ukraine unless it halts its strikes on Russian oil refineries. President Volodymyr Zelensky said on Tuesday that Ukraine had not hit Russian refineries for 2 days since Trump announced the ceasefire, but that Russia has continued attacks on energy and critical infrastructure during that time. Russia has struck 6 Ukrainian energy sites on Monday. It's not clear whether Russia had deliberately avoided targeting energy overnight into Tuesday. Energy infrastructure, overnight into Tuesday. And there's a little bit more on this story, but I need to move on to sports now. And the first story is about the Spartans. Trading places. Pat Fitzgerald, Aiden Childs, the headliners, and Michigan State Northwestern. For 2 years, Aiden Childs was the face of Michigan State football. For nearly 30 years, Pat Fitzgerald was the face of Northwestern. Roles have reversed. Childs left MSU and is now the Wildcats' starting quarterback. Fitzgerald got fired from his alma mater a little over 3 years ago, now resurrecting his coaching career with the Spartans. It's a strange snapshot of college football in 2026, but one that Fitzgerald is trying to block out as MSU prepares to host Childs and Northwestern. This week and this game is not about me. It's about the players on both teams, Fitzgerald said Monday, October 12th. I'm very proud of my experience as a player there and the great teammates I had. Very proud of the teams and the coaches I had, the coaches that I worked with, and the players I had the privilege to coach there. I'm very thankful for that experience. But I am a Spartan, and I'm proud to be a Spartan, and I'm honored to be here. The Spartans, who are 2-4 and 0-3 in the Big Ten, are seeking to end a four-game losing streak and nursing a multitude of major injuries, while Chiles has the Wildcats, who are 4-1 and 1-1, inching toward a bowl berth heading into their matchup Saturday. Kickoff is noon at Spartan Stadium. Fitzgerald was an All-American and College Football Hall of Famer as a linebacker at Northwestern from 1993 to 1996, becoming the first player in college football history to win both the Nagurski and Bednarik trophies as the nation's top defensive player in back-to-back years, 1995 to 1996. He returned as an assistant coach from 2001 to 05, and then took over as head coach after Randy Walker's death just before the 2006 season. In 17 seasons, Fitzgerald went 110-101 overall and 65-76 in Big Ten play while reaching the league title game twice. He was fired shortly before the 2023 season. While Fitzgerald was out of college football until MSU hired him in December, Chiles was leading the Spartans as their starting quarterback for 20 games in 2024 and 2025 before entering the transfer portal after the firing of coach Jonathan Smith. The 6'4", 225-pound native of Long Beach, California, was 8-12 as a starter before getting benched for current MSU starter Alessio Milovacek for the final four games last season, but not before becoming the 18th quarterback in MSU history to eclipse 3,000 passing yards. And he had 3,807, as he completed 61% of his throws with 23 touchdowns and 25 interceptions. He also ran for 9 touchdowns, but was sacked 51 times in his MSU starts. This season, under Wildcats offensive coordinator Chip Kelly and with the tutelage of quarterbacks coach Jerry Neuheisel, Chiles is thriving. He is completing 71.4 of his passes for 1,172 yards with 9 touchdowns and no interceptions, and has added 5 rushing touchdowns. There is more to this story, but I need to move on to the next sports story. Would Michigan football be undefeated without turnover woes? The bye week was a time for Michigan football to self-reflect, to assign some blame for why the season has so quickly gone off the rails, as well as to address the issues. The quarterback, the running backs, the offensive line, the offensive coordinator's calls, or just his scheme, a suddenly porous fourth quarter defense. Yes, U of M coach Kyle Whittingham has a lot to assess in the Wolverines' off week, but what he came back with as Michigan 3-2 and 0-2 in the Big Ten prepares for Penn State 3-3 and 0-3 was far from a surprise. The only thing that is holding us back, and it sounds too simple, the fans don't want to hear it, but the turnover margin, he told John Jansen on the Inside Michigan Football Show. And there is more to this story, but I need to move on to get all the sports stories in. So just a second here. Okay. Pistons. Tulo Smith is heading for expanded role with Pistons and looks ready. With Jalen Turin in street clothes and Paul Reed battling foul trouble, Tulo Smith stepped up for the Detroit Pistons. The 25-year-old was among the team's best players during their 114-108 overtime loss to the Washington Wizards on Saturday, October 10th, supplying 6 points, 13 rebounds, 8 offensive, 2 assists, and a steal in just over 15 minutes. Through 2 preseason games, he's made an impact with his ability to absorb rebounds and deter opposing players from the paint. Smith, a former two-way center, is showing why the team has been confident in his growth. He was converted to a standard contract in April and enters this season as the third big man on the depth chart, following Isaiah Stewart's trade to the Memphis Grizzlies. He's got an NBA skill set, and he dominates the paint on both ends of the floor, Coach J.B. Bickerstaff said after the team's practice on Monday, October 12th. He does a great job defensive rebounding, offensive rebounding. He goes all the time. He sets a physical tone. He communicates. And the thing I love about Tulo is just how hard he works and how much better he's gotten in the time that we've had him. Duran has yet to make his preseason debut less than 2 weeks after signing his 5-year, $200 million extension on October 3rd. The Pistons have missed Duran's rebounding, but Smith is proving to be a force on the boards in his own right. He grabbed 5 in 15 minutes against the Suns, giving the team a needed presence on the glass. And there is more to this story, but I need to move on to get in our other sports stories. Detroit Lions playoff hopes will come down to bye week adjustments. The Detroit Lions deserve all the credit in the world for responding to adversity with a resounding victory against the Arizona Cardinals that really, in many ways, was a must win. Lose, especially with another poor defensive effort, and a full-blown panic would have ensued in Detroit. Defensive coordinator Kelvin Shepard's next news conference might have required a parental advisory warning, or at least an open-to-work LinkedIn hashtag displayed on his podium. Let's be real, though. Not to be disrespectful to any NFL squad, but beating the Cards should be taken with a grain of salt. After all, the loss on Sunday, October 11th, dropped them to 1-4, tied for worst in the NFC, and the 45-21 thrashing gave the Cards the worst point differential in the league while answering a lot of questions about the Lions' potential. As convincing as the win was on both sides of the ball, even Coach Dan Campbell knows his team's effort needs to be better when it faces tougher tests against Green Bay and Minnesota immediately after this week's bye. And I mentioned this last night, that's a step in the right direction, he said Monday. But to think that's going to be good enough for Green Bay, it's not. We still need to clean up a lot more than that, and we can, and we will. And there is more to this story, but I got to get on to the next new sports story, which is the last news story for this segment. Detroit Red Wings are shooting plenty, and they just aren't scoring. What can they do to fix that? The Detroit Red Wings' shots per game average puts them near the top of the NHL standings, but the fact so few have landed in opposing nets puts them closer to the bottom. The Wings begin a second homestand on Tuesday, October 13th, when they host the New Jersey Devils, 6 p.m. on ESPN, at Little Caesars Arena on what is the second back-to-back games for the Eastern Conference rivals. The Wings are just 1-3-1 on the season, clawing a point from an appearance in Montreal against the Canadiens. The Wings had 30 shots in the 1-0 loss in Montreal, a trend of reaching at least 30 shots in four straight games for an overall average of 32.8 shots over five games that ranks third in the league. But with only 10 goals, their two-goal average ranks 29th. I believe in volume shooting, but I also believe in scoring, coach Todd McClellan said after Monday's practice. At some point, the volume shooting has to turn into goals. With the shots that we are taking, especially from the blue line, I still think we can do a better job of getting through the goaltender's eyes. There's times where we're off on the side a little too much. When we shot the puck and got it back, then we broke some teams down. It allowed us to play a little more time in the offensive zone. But at the end of the day, you have to get rewarded for the shots, and we need to score a little bit more. There's no doubt about it. Of those 10 goals, Victor Arvidsson has 3 and Alex DeBrincat 2. Lucas Raymond has 4 assists but is still looking for his first goal of the season. He and Justin Falk didn't practice Monday as they had maintenance days per McClellan and are fine to play Tuesday. Raymond, DeBrincat, Arvidsson, Dylan Larkin, Axel Sandin, Pelika, and Nate Danielson all came up with goose eggs in a shootout in Montreal. Raymond's not going to go a whole season without scoring, McClellan said. And that will end the reading of the Detroit News and Free Press from WKAR Radio Reading Service. Your readers were Chris and Barb.
2: 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Just say play WKAR Radio Reading Service and enjoy. Sunny and breezy for the rest of the afternoon. We'll see a high of 79. Increasing clouds tonight with a slight chance of rain, maybe a thunderstorm overnight. A low of 55. Partly sunny and 67 on Wednesday. 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
3: Hello there. This is Ken, your science guy today, and we are coming to you from the Talking Information Center at from Marshfield, Massachusetts, and today, which is October the 6th, we are going to be beginning with the New York Times, which one little small article has caught my eye now 3 or 4 times because it deals with some of the reasons, some of the ways we answer the question, why is science so important to us anyhow? And under the observatory section of the Science Times for today, Tuesday, October 6th, there's a little brief article under observatory, and it is entitled Cosmic Ways. It is written by Jonathan O'Callaghan. Tuning into radio emissions from a world 63 light years away. Radio waves streaming from an alien planet may offer a new tool in the hunt for life elsewhere in the universe. Astronomers have spotted these waves coming from what seems to be an aurora at the poles of Beta Pectoris B, a planet that circles a star more than 63 light years from Earth. The aurora is probably caused by a powerful magnetic field, according to the research team. If so, it would be the first confirmed magnetic field on a planet outside our solar system, and it could be a precursor to finding more worlds that might host life. The magnetic field was detected by a team led by researchers at the Harvard Smithsonian Center for Astrophysics in Cambridge, Massachusetts, using the Meerkat radio telescope in South Africa. And the findings were first posted online on September 15th. Earth's magnetic field protects the planet's atmosphere, and the conditions for life on the surface be from being blown away by radiation flowing off the sun. That's partly why astronomers have been keen to find such fields on alien worlds. Habitability is probably one of the main reasons we're interested in magnetospheres, said Yvette Sendes, an astronomer at the University of Oregon, who is an author of the paper. Detecting magnetic fields on alien worlds is hard, but one trick is to look for radio emissions from the planets. A magnetic field will funnel electrons to the planet's poles, producing auroras like the ones we see on the worlds of our solar system. When those electrons hit the poles, they can bounce back, thereby releasing radio waves. Once again, this is a little short, sort of catch-your-eye kind of article in this morning's New York Times science section. Another article in this morning's New York Times science section, under the section subheaded therapeutic window, is an article by Always Aftab on attention deficit hyperactivity disorder, which is a topic which many of us have spent many years dealing with, learning about, and trying to find ways to overcome. And the current evidence points to fact that ADHD is not necessarily about attention. And evidence suggests that it really affects what psychiatrists called sustained engagement. Speaking as Dr. Aftab, as a psychiatrist, I increasingly see people seeking help for a familiar constellation of troubles. They have a hard time staying focused. They forget things. They suffer from disorganization, restlessness, and impulsivity. They struggle with spreadsheets and memos, with laundry and food preparation, with showing up at appointments and meeting deadlines, with tackling, in other words, the necessities of daily life. The rise in ADHD diagnoses, along with the use of prescribed stimulants like Ritalin or Adderall, has led to great debate among the public and within psychiatry. Has the medical establishment finally recognized a long overlooked disorder? Or has the diagnosis become too capacious, over-medicalizing ordinary difficulties? But this debate runs up against a fundamental scientific uncertainty. Attention deficit may be the wrong conceptual framing for ADHD. Scientists have been exploring a more basic quandary. What is the condition in the first place? A major study published last year in the journal Cell spoke directly to this question. It looked at how stimulant medications influencing the function of brain circuits in children. The researchers found that the drugs seemed to affect brain networks involved in salience, reward, and arousal. But they found no detectable changes in the brain's attention networks, whether or not the child had been diagnosed with ADHD. It's a clear signal that the most popular mental model for ADHD, as a deficit of attention that stimulants remedy, might not be entirely accurate. What would be a better mental model look like? Part of the answer is understanding that attention means different things in the clinic and in the neuroscience lab. For scientists studying brain functions, attention means something narrow, the selective amplification of relevant information. It can be measured by laboratory tasks that assess, for example, how well someone ignores irrelevant or conflicting information or finds a target hidden among distractions. But that's generally not what people mean when they are talking about

This also helps explain why stimulants like amphetamines calm down hyperactive children. People without ADHD who use amphetamines often find themselves jittery and revved up, so the calming effect may be counterintuitive. However, if a child is restless and fidgeting because the task at hand isn't rewarding enough, then it makes sense that stimulants would help that child sit still and stay engaged rather than seek stimulation elsewhere. The cell study's results focus mostly on what stimulants do, but scientists have been challenging the idea that ADHD is a deficit of attention since the 1990s. In a 1992 experiment, the developmental psychologist Edmund Sonuga-Bark and his colleagues gave hyperactive children repeated choices between a small but immediate reward and a larger delayed one. The children preferred the immediate reward only when that choice allowed them to end the experiment sooner. The problem was not necessarily an inability to wait, but an aversion to just waiting itself. Dr. Sonuga-Bark later argued that ADHD could arrive from several causes, including difficulty stopping an action once it's underway, intense dislike of waiting and disruptions in the brain's activity and ability to track events over time. With neuropsychological testing, psychologists can measure capacities such as working memory, impulse control, and the ability to wait for a reward with standardized tasks. But no single abnormality turns up in all people with ADHD on these tests, and no deficit is unique to them. This is why such testing is not considered a gold standard for diagnosis. The clinical neuropsychologist Russell Barkley proposed that the basic problem in ADHD is with a person's ability to inhibit behaviors and regulate emotions, and with motivation and working memory. People with ADHD can live in a shrunken present moment in which future consequences carry little significance and weight. Dr. Barkley's shorthand for this, time bindness, has become a popular characterization. His later work showed emotional self-regulation as a core feature of ADHD, manifesting as emotional impulsivity and low frustration tolerance. The focus on attention as the central problem for ADHD means those who struggle with lateness, boredom, emotional volatility, and the inability to start anything without the pressure of a deadline might remain undiagnosed because these issues don't sound like a problem of attention. On the other hand, recognition of these aspects of ADHD has not only made its boundaries harder to specify, but it has also raised questions about whether some of these problems make sense as a diagnosticable medical disorder. The prospect of using medications to help children sit still in class and focus on tedious coursework, or using medications to allow adults to tolerate periods of intense boredom and dreary housework, makes many people uncomfortable. It's also the case that some people reach for medications in an effort to maintain lifestyles that are unsustainable for them. Modern work environments heavily emphasize the ability to handle numerous tasks and tedious work, and that has been compounded by other aspects of 21st century living, such as cell phones and social media, that have arguably made us distractible and impatient. The result of all this is that modern life becomes more disabling for those with ADHD. The consensus in psychiatry is that ADHD is a genuine problem for

0: which there are effective treatments. In observational studies, treating ADHD with medication is associated with reductions in death, self-harm, transport accidents, criminal convictions, and substance misuse. A recent Channel 4 documentary in Britain, The Great ADHD Myth, characterized ADHD as a social construct rather than a disorder of the brain. This binary tendency to locate, the problem either in the brain or in the environment can overlook how impairment arises from an interaction of mental capacities and situational demands. When disadvantages in mental abilities become disabling under the demands of modern life, those who struggle with will desire and even need treatment. But it's also worth understanding that the problem is not entirely with the individual. There are many pathways in the brain that probably influence the difficulties in focus that characterize ADHD, but scientific investigations into causes and treatments point toward problems with impulse control and motivation more than a defective capacity for attention. The data underscores how even psychiatrists and scientists can change their thinking about what a diagnosis means based upon more research into how the brain works. What's perhaps most important for understanding ADHD is to not allow its name to confuse us. It's really a poor guide to how the human mind works. That is the end of the article. Now, also of interest in this morning's New York Times science section, under the well section, and it's a question, ask well. I've heard that I should eat at least 30 unique plant foods a week for my health. Is that true? When Catherine Smith, 26, a surgical athletic trainer in Atlanta, first heard on a podcast that eating 30 different plants every week could improve her health, she liked the idea of having a tangible goal. She began making homemade granola with oats, nuts, and seeds, salsas with chili peppers, cucumber, avocado, and herbs, and bean salad with corn, tomatoes, and mango. The idea of eating 30 or more plants each week has taken the wellness world by storm. It has spawned apps that track how many plants you eat and supplement advertising 30 or more plants per capsule or scoop. Thousands of social media posts have touted benefits like lower inflammation, better heart health, more energy, a stronger immune system, and a longer life. Eating 30 plants a week, some influencers, podcasters, and physicians say, will diversify your gut microbiome and so improve your health. Does the evidence match this buzz? We asked the experts. Eating 30 different plants per week is a catchy notion, said Justin Sonnenberg, a professor of microbiology and immunology at Stanford Medicine. But there isn't strong evidence that 30 plants are the magical threshold, he said. Its origin traces back to an analysis from 2018 in which researchers compared stool samples from 85 adults living in the United States and Britain. About half of the adults said they typically ate 10 or fewer unique plants per week. The rest said they ate 30 or more. Those in the latter group had significantly more diverse gut microbiomes, said Rob Knight, a microbiome scientist at the University of California in San Diego, who led the study. It makes sense that eating a variety of plants could encourage microbiome diversity, Dr. Knight said. Gut microbes are primarily nourished by fiber. So in theory, interesting different types of fiber promotes the growth of different kinds of microbes. Researchers have found that less diverse gut microbiomes are generally associated with poorer health. The study had limitations, however, said Anissa Armet, a nutrition researcher at the University of Alberta in Canada. It was small and relied upon participants' own estimations of how many plants they typically ate. And she added, it showed only an association between eating more plants and microbiome diversity, not proven causation. When Dr. Knight and his colleagues did a larger analysis using data from more than 3,000 adults, they found that eating 11 to 20 plants per week was associated with similar microbiome diversity to eating 30. That analysis, however, has not been peer-reviewed or published. A few limited studies have since tested variations on the 30-plant target, Dr. Arnett said. In a 2025 trial in Australia involving 25 adults with chronic kidney disease, researchers found that consuming 30 or more plants per week compared with 15 or fewer led to less constipation and more favorable markets of gut health. And in a trial involving about 400 adults, published in July, researchers found that those who took a 30-plant supplement for 6 weeks reported less constipation but had no increase in microbiome diversity relative to study participants who took a probiotic supplement or a placebo made from bread croutons. The study was funded by Zoe, the company that sells the supplement. Because the participants in both studies increased their fiber consumption in pursuit of the 30-plant goal, the researchers couldn't say whether the increase in the variety of plants, the extra fiber, or combination of the two was to thank, Dr. Armet said. And contrary to some online claims, she added, there's no evidence that 30 plants per week is an optimal amount. That said, research generally supports the benefits of eating a variety of plant foods. It just doesn't back the 30-plant target, Dr. Sonnenberg said. He added that people's microbiomes are complex and unique. There's no one-size-fits-all advice. So if you enjoy the challenge of eating 30 plants a week, go for it, said Lourdes Castro, a dietitian and adjunct professor of nutrition at New York University. It may help you eat more fiber and more diverse foods, which can benefit your health, she said. Just don't get overwhelmed by the goal. A more evidence-based goal, said Dr. Armet in Alberta, would be to consume the recommended amount of fiber, 21 to 38 grams per day, depending on your age and sex, from a variety of plant foods. And skip the supplements, Dr. Sonnenberg said. Whole foods are better. This column has been edited by Alice Callahan. Taking a look at the October issue of Scientific American, we see some impossible questions. What came before the Big Bang? How did life begin? And what is consciousness? All three are topics that, if pursued, eventually hit a wall. Today, this month's edition is considered seminal in that it really does discuss what many people are thinking about. And from the editor, Jana Briner, the editor-in-chief of Scientific American, comes this editorial titled, Finding Meaning in the Impossible. There are questions in science that have been studied for so long without anyone turning up the answers that they seem to move into the realm of uncertainty. solvable, or even impossible. This is the realm we explore in Scientific American's October issue. When editors first discussed this idea, a real concern became immediately apparent. Will our readers be disappointed at the very premises of an unanswerable question? Why dive in if we can't satisfy their and our curiosity with a solution? But we soon realized that this open-endedness is part of the appeal. Often the most fascinating questions are the ones with no obvious or direct rewards. Unlike figuring out the odds that someone will have a green-eyed baby, the naughty impossible questions sit in uncharted territory. Scientists must approach them from many different angles, some of which require new tools and experiments never before conducted. Such undirected searching is exactly what fuels serendipity. We probably wouldn't have the blockbuster GLP-1 weight loss drugs now, reshaping medicine, for instance, if someone didn't ask how Gila monsters cheat starvation. The lizard's blood sugar never collapses, even though they sometimes go months without eating. There was no obvious payoff to finding the answer, and no pharmacology at the time could explain that anomaly. Alchemists searched for centuries for a way to turn common metals into precious ones, such as gold, an impossible challenge when relying on a philosopher's stone. Along the way, they established the field of chemistry and discovered the process of distillation that is ubiquitous today in water purification, pharmaceutical production, and even fragrance making. Physicists at the Large Hadron Collider at CERN near Geneva accidentally did turn lead into gold recently for at least a fraction of a second. For more than 2,000 years, mathematicians chased a problem called squaring the circle, in which they tried to craft a square with the same area as a circle, using only a compass and a straight edge. Proof that it was impossible came with the discovery of transcendental numbers, which led to theorems that opened entirely new branches of mathematics. On page 54 of the special report, philosopher Tim Bain asks whether consciousness is real, a question that epitomizes the word intractable. The very act of studying it requires the facility it's trying to explain. But plenty of scientists have dedicated their lives to finding an answer. Along the way, that work has refined the tools we use to keep people safely unconscious under anesthesia. Other researchers turn to LSD and psilocybin to probe consciousness at its edges and found, serendipitously, that these substances carry real therapeutic effects for depression, post-traumatic stress disorder, and other resistant conditions. The same pattern can be seen in the decades physicists have spent looking for the constituents of dark matter. The still unanswered question has led to ever more sensitive detector technology and a deeper understanding of what dark matter isn't. Although these discoveries along the way are meaningful, they might not even be the primary reason to pursue impossible questions. As physicist and Scientific American senior reporter Joseph Howlett writes of the search for dark matter in this issue, maybe the search for absolute truth, not just a reliability predictive picture of the world, but a meaningful one, was always too ambitious. Perhaps the journey we take and our search for meaning is the goal. Humans are wired for curiosity and social connection. At the end of the day, impossible questions might satisfy both because they require us to ask why, how, and what? All of science builds on the discoveries that came before and the people who made them. The intractable part could be the very thing that gives our lives meaning. Salient question worth pondering. Now reaching more deeply into this month's edition of Scientific American is an article under the topic Impossible Questions, The Mind. What is consciousness really? Think about that for a minute. Maybe our understanding of the concept itself is fundamentally wrong. This article is written by the philosopher Tim Bain and is certainly worth thinking about. As I write from San Diego, nestled between the snow-capped Andes to the east and the Chilean coastal range to the west, I am here with about 500 other consciousness researchers for our most important annual meeting. A key theme of this year's gathering is the distribution of consciousness. When does consciousness first emerge in human development? Which animals are conscious? And might it occur in artificial intelligence systems? And can we construct a consciousness detector? Something that might tell us whether, say, babies, bees, or bots are members of the consciousness club. These questions are among the most intractable of scientific problems. Consciousness researchers like me have been tackling them for decades. We've made some progress, yet agreement about how to tell whether an organism or machine is conscious remains elusive. Perhaps part of the problem lies with the question itself. Perhaps consciousness is a term that really doesn't belong in the language of science. Consciousness researchers have never agreed on what we mean when we use that word. In some disciplines, consciousness means sentience. In others, awareness. Still others use it interchangeably with experience, qualia, Q-U-A-L-I-A. The muddy terminology makes it hard to tell whether the different areas of consciousness even have a common subject matter. If appealing to synonyms doesn't work, maybe better strategy for saying what we mean by consciousness is to point to clear, uncontroversial examples of it. In the same way that you might explain what jazz means by pointing to the music of Miles Davis or Ella Fitzgerald, so too might you explain what consciousness means by pointing to familiar experiences, feeling sand between your toes, tasting a ripe strawberries, seeing the sun reflect off snow-capped mountains. These are all states that it feels like something to be in. In contrast, there is nothing that feels like to be dreamlessly asleep or deeply sedated. In the 1990s, philosopher Ned Block, then at the Massachusetts Institute of Technology, introduced the term phenomenal consciousness to refer to this state. It's a simple concept that has played a central role in the past three decades of consciousness science and guided discussions about who and what is conscious, debates upon whether it feels like something to be a baby, bee, or bot are widely thought to carry ethical significance, marking the contrast between entities that have intrinsic moral status and those that don't. But despite its apparent universality, phenomenal consciousness has not always occupied center stage in how human beings have approached the mind. In fact, it is far from a universal concept. In the wonderfully named 1988 paper, Yishi, Da, and Consciousness, University of Oxford philosopher Kathleen Wilkes argued that there are no synonyms for phenomenal consciousness in ancient Greek, Mandarin, Croatian, or even pre-17th century English. The Yishi of Wilkes's title is perhaps the closest that Mandarin comes to a term for consciousness. Da and are Croatian terms that have been offered as possible translations for the mind. Here in the Santiago region, the indigenous language of the Mapudungun addresses questions of mentality using the term razukuam. This word captures some of what is meant by consciousness, but it includes reflective awareness of interdependence with other people and the natural world. Relational elements that our consciousness fails to include. One might wonder what debates about other minds might have looked like had Mapudungun, rather than English, established itself as the language of science. The dearth of synonyms for phenomenal consciousness settles nothing in and of itself. None of these languages contain synonyms for quarks or apoptosis either. But it does challenge the natural assumption that understanding the space of possible minds requires appealing to the concept of consciousness. Consciousness, or at least our concept of consciousness, hasn't always been central to the discussions of the mind. Perhaps it shouldn't be central. Science requires concepts that support prediction, explanation, and understanding. A good scientific concept is one that cuts nature at its joints, bundling together phenomena that share an underlying nature. The English term consciousness may turn out to play that role, but it's also possible that consciousness will fail to make the cut because it either bundles together phenomena that don't really belong together or fails to bundle together things that do belong together. Or both. Precedents from this history of science are not hard to find. As philosopher Patricia Shirtland once observed, the ancients grouped a wide variety of disparate phenomena together as forms of fire, combustion, which is the burning of wood, fusion, which is activity on the sun, electrically include incandescence, which is lightning, bioluminescence, the activity of fireflies, and spectral emission, the northern lights. Galileo reshaped our conception of velocity by distinguishing average velocity from instantaneous velocity. An 18th century physicist, Joseph Black, reshaped our understanding of heat, showing that we needed to distinguish it from temperature. Concepts are tools, and as a tool for describing the structure of our own mind, consciousness is extremely useful, perhaps even indispensable. But to understand systems that are radically different from us, we may need to forge new concepts. As AI becomes increasingly sophisticated, we might find it irresistible to apply the languages of consciousness to such system, just as we are often tempted to use the language of consciousness in describing bees or newborn babies. But we need to recognize the limitations of consciousness talk. Certainly we should ask whether bees, babies, or bots are conscious. But in asking that question, we should be alive to the possibility that the question itself might need replacing. Once again, this article has been written by Tim Bain, who is a philosopher of mind and cognitive science at Monash University in Melbourne, Australia. Reaching deeper into the impossible questions of the special report, Impossible Questions in the Scientific American, October 2026 edition, is an article by Sarah Scholes, who is a Colorado-based science journalist and a contributing editor at Scientific American. Her newest book is Countdown, The Blinding Future of Nuclear Weapons. Science at its best is striving toward truth. It is not, although we often think of it as such, the search for absolute truth. It's more a process of systematically gathering and interpreting data about the universe to understand its past and present and predict its future. What results is the best approximation we can access at any given time with the information, methods, and instruments we have. And what counts as the best approximation of truth often changes. Isaac Newton began to devise his apple-falling theory of gravity in 1666. It worked well for everyone's purposes in the 17th century. Then, about 250 years later, Albert Einstein stepped in with a better approximation, the general theory of relativity. Today, some scientists are working to find ways to unite relativity with quantum mechanics, seeking a new approximation of the truth of gravity. But are there some questions science can never fully answer? There are certainly questions scientists can't answer yet. There are also queries that scientists once thought impossible to resolve that weren't. In 1835, for instance, philosopher Auguste Comte asserted that humans could never know what stars are made of. Then came spectroscopy, which allowed astronomers to parse stellar light for fingerprints of different chemicals. Most things that seem forever unknowable eventually will fall out of that porous basket. New ways of thinking or measuring expand the boundaries of science. This idea is the thesis of scholar Alexander Krauss's most recent book, The Engine of Scientific Discovery. Until radio antennas existed, for instance, astronomers didn't know the universe emitted radio waves, so they didn't wonder what powered the gigantic jets shooting at nearby light speed from the centers of galaxies. Before microscopes, biologists didn't know about animalcules, as microbes were first called. So they didn't know that they might someday study how the microbiome impacts mental health. When scientists invent novel instruments and new computational and experimental techniques, they effectively expand the sensory and cognitive reach of science itself, Krauss says. Still, not all questions will find answers. Some will likely remain beyond scientific grasp, even with methodological and interdisciplinary advances. Some will be so beyond our imagination that they will remain unknown unknowns forever. That's frustrating. Science aims to understand the universe by observing, experimenting, interpreting, iterating. But that enterprise hits walls when there is nothing to observe or experiment on, when something lies past a fundamental barrier, or when observing or experimenting changes what is being observed or experimented on. So how do we make sense of and make peace with necessary gaps in our knowledge? Perhaps by accepting that science isn't about finding the truth, the whole truth and nothing but the truth. We'll just have a set of evolving best shots, and ideally shots that keep leading like a non-Brownian walk to the next definition. That is the end of Sarah Scholl's article. Our next impossible question in the October 2026 issue of Scientific American is entitled, How Did Life Begin? Once again by Sarah Scholes. Scientists disagree on how biology got started, on whether we can ever know for sure. In a laboratory at McMaster University in Ontario, a device that seems almost alive grows purple as it churns through its work. Atop a boxy base that resembles a small kitchen island, a winnowed hemispherical chamber sits. Cords and instruments poke from it like flower petals. Gas billows from its bottom. The setup's purpose is hard to fathom if you don't know what it is, and even perhaps if you do. Inside that little chamber is a whole world. Its name is, appropriately, the Planet Simulator. Michael Ryan Statler, a professor in McMaster's Physics and Astronomy Department, and his team can program the simulator to mimic many different environments. They can swing it through temperatures from below freezing to past boiling, change the ingredient of the tiny atmosphere, create rain and then dry it up, and shine light ranging from ultraviolet to infrared, as different stars would. In the chamber's center, a drop of water on a chip contains the chemistry of whatever earthly era or exoplanetary site the group is trying to recreate. The scientists are watching to see what might grow in that little bit of liquid and to determine which ingredients and conditions can produce life's building blocks, get them to stick together, and maybe someday bring something to life. If it can do that, the Planet Simulator could help answer one of the biggest questions of all. How did life start on Earth? But whether any scientists, even with whole small worlds under their command, can definitively find the answer to that question is another matter. Can we truly know the origins of our planet's life? Or will we at best be able to find only plausible possibilities? This larger query remains an open question. After all, the natural experiment that first produced life is not reproducible, no matter how fancy labs become. Some questions are human classics, asked for a millennia and more. Why are we here? Are we alone? What happens when we die? And where did we come from? In some way, all these quandaries are behind the one Ryan Statter is pursuing. What is life and how did it or we get here in the first place? In some traditions, the answer is spiritual. Creation stories are, after all, fundamental to most religions. There is even a kind of scientific creation story, a theory of life called spontaneous generation, most prominently proposed by Aristotle more than 2,000 years ago. Spontaneous generation is the idea that life can, poof, arise from not life. Carcasses or trash beget maggots, scallops, and clams grow in sandy spots. That thinking dominated for millennia until Louis Pasteur sterilized some broth in 1859 and placed it in a glass container. When he cut the liquid off from outside contamination, nothing grew. But when the outside world was allowed in, the broth became quickly cloudy, teeming with microbes. Pasteur's experiment implied that being alive is hereditary, not life begets life. But if that were the case, something still had to be the first thing alive. In that earliest instance then, the idea of spontaneous generation isn't actually so far off. At some point, the chemical and physical did have to unite in such a way that they became biological. When you learn about biology in school, it's taught as this completely different discipline than something like chemistry or physics, says Harrison B. Smith, a complex systems and astrobiology researcher at Tokyo's Earthlight Science Institute. But we have to remember that biology emerged still subject to the same constraints of chemistry and physics. Just when it emerged and how is tricky to pin down, despite decades of increasingly complex research. A 2020 review noted that a then 45-year-old proclamation was still true. It must be admitted from the beginning that we do not know how life began, chemists Stanley Miller and Leslie Orgel wrote in their classic 1974 book, The Origins of Life on Earth. Miller had conducted an experiment in the 1950s showing that if he simulated the chemical conditions of the early Earth in a proto-version of the planetary simulator and hit the chemicals with electric sparks, organic molecules started to form. It is generally believed that a variety of processes led to the formation of simple organic compounds on the primitive Earth. The quote continues, these compounds combined together to give more and more complex structures until one was formed that could be called living. But the scholars added, no one should be satisfied with an explanation as general as this. And scientists are not. The possibly never-ending quest toward an explanation is the purview of a scientific field called Origins of Life, or OOL, a word that seems like it would be a good name for the first ever organism. Little in this field is known for certain. There's general agreement on relatively few points, and much contention and competition about the others. As far as consensus goes, Earth's oldest fossils date back to at least 3.4 billion years ago, with evidence that life may have arisen more than a half a billion years before that. Scientists also generally agree that life didn't come into being in a single flash, but in an extended sequence. Over time, chemical reactions produced early versions of metabolism, the ability for molecules to pass down information, and the formation of compartments that would become the boundaries of cells. That's about it, though, in terms of what's known. For the rest, scientists can't even agree on the right way to approach open questions. Some researchers take a top-down tack, looking at what modern organisms have in common, such as cell-based structure, DNA and RNA, and specific energy molecules. These commonalities, the thinking goes, probably stem from properties fundamental to the earliest life. Other scientists go bottom-up, mimicking in a lab what Earth's environment might have been like billions of years ago to try to produce the complex chemistry that much be likely the early life, rather modern biochemistry, may be largely the result of evolution. David Catling of the University of Washington is a scientist in the latter group, having come to OOL research through his studies of planets. That started early in an undergraduate astronomy course. Catling had come up with a telescope project. Other people were looking at very faint stars, which you can't even see in the viewfinder, he says. And I thought, well, I'll do Jupiter. You can't miss that. After measuring methane above Jupiter's clouds, he became interested in planets' atmospheres and eventually the climate of early Earth. At first, Catling wasn't sure he had much to contribute to OOL work. I'm not a biochemist, and I'm not an organic synthesis chemist, he says. But he learned chemists needed people like him to do exactly what he was interested in, to learn more about Earth's past. What was plausible, what was not plausible, Catling says. 13 years ago, the Simons Foundation started a big Origins project, and Catling jumped on board a few years later. The private money, he says, might have doubled the amount available for OOL studies, which are sometimes neglected because they overlap disciplines. But as the Simons project demonstrates, attempts to understand the origins of life are necessarily interdisciplinary, drawing together the fundamental forces that shape the planet and the universe and that don't themselves recognize academic or social boundaries. Scientists don't differ in just how they study OOL. Their hypotheses about how life first animated itself are also intention. These hows fall into two main camps, whose names seem designed to start a fight. Metabolism first and RNA first. In the latter, RNA was the initial important part of biology to form. RNA is a single-stranded genetic material that carries information in the pattern of its four repeating chemical bases: adenine, cytosine, guanine, and uracil. DNA is made of those first three bases, but replaces uracil with thymine and has two twisted together strands instead of one. In scientists' visions of RNA world, an early era of life's evolution before DNA or proteins existed, RNA stored information and catalyzed chemical reactions. RNA would have assembled into single strands that could make copies of themselves. That copying, by providing a way to reproduce and evolve, could have then kicked off the beginnings of life. The more structurally complex DNA would have come later in a process that scientists don't yet understand. To play a major role in storing and passing down genetic information, and proteins would have taken over the chemical catalyzing. We are rapidly coming to the end of our available time today, and this article on the origins of life is going to present some of the fundamental questions that are now being considered impossible to answer. So our next time we will continue and finish this particular article and look into what are some of the other questions yet to be established for us in our coming world. Until later, this is Ken, again, at the Science Hour, saying I have a good weekend and enjoy the beautiful fall colors.
1: This is Take Note. I'm Anna Williams, and we're taking history by the tempo. Happy Oktoberfest! What began in 1810 Bavaria as a five-day wedding celebration, culminating in a horse race, is now the world's largest folk festival, with local beers taking center stage. Oktoberfest is celebrated with traditional Bavarian music that makes you want to dance. That signature Oktoberfest musical sound with brass and accordion comes from oompa bands that take their name from the rhythm of the music, like this Liechtensteiner polka we're hearing now. Many popular Oktoberfest tunes are drinking songs, like this waltz from 1935 that's called In München steht ein Hofbräuhaus. Its catchy refrain, Ein, zwei, gesuffa, means one, two, drink up. The accordion sound here is produced by the Steirische Harmonika, which is a type of diatonic, bisonoric accordion. Let's break that down. Diatonic means that each row of buttons on the melody side of the accordion can play all of the notes in a scale. Bisonoric means that when you compress the accordion bellows, you hear one note, and then when you expand them, it plays a different note. And when thinking about Bavarian music, who can forget the Alpine horn? Take Note is a production of Classical Arizona PBS, a service of Arizona State University.
2: 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Listener discretion is advised. Sunny and breezy for the rest of the afternoon. We'll see a high of 79. Increasing clouds tonight with a slight chance of rain, maybe a thunderstorm overnight, a low of 55. Partly sunny and 67 on Wednesday. 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
3: Hello and welcome. This is Bill Van Arsdell for Radio I. Today I will be reading from the AARP Bulletin and Magazine, dated October 5th, 2026. As a reminder, Radio I is a reading service intended for people who are blind or have other disabilities that make it difficult to read printed material. The first story is It Okay to Nap Every Day? By Adam Rosenbluth, M.D. A short afternoon snooze can be refreshing, but a sudden change in napping habits may warrant a conversation with your doctor. Question: I've started napping recently. Is that okay? Answer: A daily nap is not necessarily something to worry about. In fact, for many people in their 50s and beyond, a short afternoon nap is a pleasant and perfectly healthy way to recharge and improve both cognitive and physical performance. But if this is a recent or sudden change, I would pay attention to it. Don't panic, but do take note of what your body may be telling you. Let's begin with the reassuring part. Everybody gets tired, and there is nothing abnormal or unhealthy about closing your eyes in the afternoon and having a snooze. As we age, nighttime sleep often becomes lighter and more fragmented. You may spend enough hours in bed, but still not get the deep, restorative sleep you once did. A brief nap can help make up for that. The key is the length and timing of your nap. In general, I recommend keeping a daytime nap to about 20 to 30 minutes and taking it relatively early in the afternoon. A short nap can leave you feeling refreshed and more alert without interfering with your sleep that evening. But if you sleep for 2 hours at 4 or 5 in the afternoon, your brain may start to think you've had part of your night's sleep already. Then bedtime arrives and you're lying awake. That's where napping can begin to disrupt your circadian rhythm, the body's natural sleep-wake cycle. There is also research suggesting that not all napping patterns are the same. A recent study found that among older adults, longer, more frequent snoozes and a tendency to nap in the morning were associated with a greater risk of dying. Taking a nap doesn't cause health problems, but excessive or changing daytime sleep patterns may be a signal that something else is going on and deserves attention. That brings me back to one word in your question: recently. If you always enjoyed a 20-minute afternoon nap, I wouldn't be concerned. But if you're saying, for the past month, I simply cannot get through the day without sleeping, that's different. A significant increase in daytime sleepiness is worth discussing with your doctor. Sometimes the explanation is simple. Sleep apnea can leave folks exhausted during the day, even though they believe they have slept for 7 or 8 hours. Medications are another culprit. Some blood pressure, sleep medications, and drugs used to treat depression or anxiety can cause drowsiness. And don't forget over-the-counter medications and supplements. Many people tell me they aren't taking any medications, then mention several vitamins, herbal products, or natural sleep remedies that can affect alertness. Other medical issues your doctor may consider include hypothyroidism, problems with blood sugar, and heart, kidney, or lung conditions. If you become profoundly sleepy after meals, particularly if it interferes with your ability to function, that too deserves medical attention. So my advice is not to fight a pleasant, occasional afternoon nap. If you regularly enjoy a brief rest after lunch and wake up refreshed, that's also perfectly reasonable. Think of it as a little siesta. But if this is new for you, keep an eye on the pattern. How long are you sleeping? What time of day do you nap? Are you sleeping well at night? And most importantly, do you feel as though you want a nap or that you can function without one? That distinction matters. A 20 or 30 minute midday nap can be a healthy part of your day, but a sudden need for prolonged or frequent sleep may be your body's way of asking you to look a little more closely. Mention the change at your next doctor's appointment. Bring along a complete list of your prescription medications, over-the-counter products, and supplements. In medicine, a recent symptom isn't necessarily bad news, but it is information. As we get older, as at any age, it's worth listening when your body starts telling you something new. And the next story is, how mindfulness made Eric Repair a better chef. In Mindful Cooking, the celebrity restaurateur pairs plant-forward recipes with Buddhist-inspired lessons. Chef, TV personality, and author Eric Repair, 61, manages to find a sense of calm, peace, and purpose amid his hectic life. He's still at the helm of his 3-Michelin-starred restaurant, Le Bernardin, in New York, appears on shows such as Top Chef, and developed the vision for Blue by Eric Repair at the Ritz-Carlton, Grand Cayman. Now, he aims to share his Zen-infused approach in his 8th book, Mindful Cooking, Simple Recipes for Nurturing Body and Soul, which blends Asian influences with French techniques. A commitment to principles such as ethical living and personal development is a major theme for the chef, who sat down for a video chat with AARP last summer. Repair, who was born in Antibes, a charming town on the French Riviera, moved to the United States in 1989. The Dalai Lama won the Nobel Peace Prize that same year, and his acceptance speech inspired Repair to read about Buddhism, which shaped his life and career. In the late 90s, I was very interested in studying Buddhism. Now we are in 2026. I'm a serious practitioner. I study every day, says Repair. While many top chefs are known for their fiery tempers, Repair takes a gentler approach with his kitchen staff. A cook who's shaking will not cook better than a cook who's precise. It makes a huge difference. Someone who's coming to work with the right mindset about making sure that we are going to do a great job to create an experience, that's real hospitality, and it's very rewarding, he says. If you come to work and you are scared or intimidated, the results probably will be very different. For Mindful Cooking, Repair created elegant, nourishing dishes while exploring themes such as gratefulness, joy, inspiration, and love. All those guiding principles are helpful in having a really good time, whether you are a beginner or a seasoned cook, he says. When you cook with joy and from the heart, that makes your cooking better as well. The book features more than 75 plant-forward recipes alongside beautiful photographs of his visits to monasteries in Japan and Korea. While mindful cooking is inspired by the foods he ate with the nuns and monks he met on his journey, Repair says its ideas will benefit any cook, whether at home or in a professional kitchen. I'm not trying to convert anyone. It's not a religious book at all, he says. I thought it would be good to bring back some guiding principles that are important to make your experience in your own kitchen more pleasant, more joyful, more relaxing, more meaningful. Mindfulness extends to all facets of Repair's life, including his health. He wakes up each day before 6 a.m. and meditates before enjoying a coffee with his wife, Sandra. He does a short workout, such as push-ups and sit-ups. Nothing too intense, he says.

Life, as in his cooking, he strives for balance. Here's more from AARP's conversation with him about his new book, one of his most famous friendships, and how he approaches food and life. Starting the day with a cookie is the daily equivalent of eating dessert first. When asked what qualifies as a breakfast cookie, Repair says, "It doesn't matter what kind. It's just that I like to dip a cookie in my coffee. Lately, I have had some Scottish shortbread that are very nice. They are the flavor of the moment. Chocolate doesn't hurt either." He doesn't believe in the concept of a guilty pleasure. One thing is very important. Do not feel guilty about eating anything. I think it creates more damage to feel guilty than to eat it. If you're going to have a glass of wine, enjoy your glass of wine. If it's a scotch, enjoy your scotch. Now, if you have a scotch every 5 minutes, that's another story. But I believe that whatever you do with food and drinking, if you do it in moderation and you are cautious, you can have great pleasure. It has a very beneficial effect instead of feeling bad about it. He thinks mindfulness should extend to eating. When it's time to eat, make sure that you take that time to focus on your meal and enjoy it. It doesn't have to be a whole hour, but don't get distracted. Don't look at your phone. Just give yourself those 20 minutes just to enjoy your meal. Take the time to chew your food. Make it a pleasant experience. Don't make it seem like you are on autopilot, just getting food into your mouth to nourish your body. It's good to have pleasure in that moment, even if it's short. Home cooks can level up their cooking with one technique. Mastering knife skills is very important. You just need to practice a little bit. Knife skills will change your life. Your food will taste better because you will cut with precision and you're not putting chunks of varying sizes in a cooking pot. His famous friendship with the late author and television star Anthony Bourdain shaped his life in more ways than one. Bourdain's memoir, Kitchen Confidential, was the first book Repair read in English, and because of it, the two New York-based chefs became friends in 2000. They went on to appear on television together, often on Bourdain's shows No Reservations and Parts Unknown. The friendship with Anthony was very special. Anthony took the entire planet with him, and we all traveled to destinations that we didn't even know existed. We were discovering cultures through the food, Repair says. The food was basically the thread in between those cultures and the beauty of those countries. And everybody had Anthony Bourdain on a Sunday night on the TV screen. And I had the luck also to travel with him and do some of the shows with him. That curiosity about connecting with others through food is something I'm very grateful for. He did that brilliantly. The next article is, how to beat surveillance pricing. Retailers are tracking your digital footprint. Here's how to protect your privacy and your wallet. Determining whether you're truly getting a good deal can feel like navigating a minefield these days, as inflation, tariffs, and frequent sales leave many of us questioning the price tags we see. Making matters even more challenging, some online retailers are using the vast troves of data they've collected on shoppers, along with AI, to instantly adjust prices for certain customers. In a practice known as surveillance or personalized pricing, businesses are using customers' browsing histories, locations, and other personal details to charge individual prices for products or services, according to a 2025 study from the Federal Trade Commission, FTC. That means the price you see online for a pair of jeans could be different than what your neighbor sees. It all comes down to personal data and companies trying to set prices, not in a traditional way, but based on who you are as a person, says Justin Klosko, a tech researcher with the consumer protection nonprofit Consumer Watchdog. In some cases,
The practice can actually be a good thing for consumers.

0: customers. If you've ever taken advantage of a senior discount or a store loyalty program, you've benefited from paying less for something than another customer simply because of your age or past shopping habits. But retailers can also use your data to set prices at the highest point they think you'd be willing to spend. Many consumers and legislators are pushing for a ban on the practice. Roughly 3/4 of survey respondents told the nonprofit advocacy group Groundwork Collaborative and Data for Progress in May that they support efforts to end surveillance pricing. In the past 2 years, lawmakers in about half of U.S. states have introduced legislation targeting the pricing scheme, with Maryland becoming the first state to restrict surveillance pricing earlier this year, banning grocers and third-party delivery services from engaging in it. Because companies do not typically disclose their pricing formulas or their reasoning for adjusting an item or service's cost, it can be difficult for consumers to know exactly why a product they looked at yesterday is more expensive today. But surveillance pricing isn't necessarily to blame. A sudden hike could be the retailer's response to market shifts, such as rising fuel costs or increased demand. People worry that their personal information is being used to their detriment. But in individual cases, we don't really know how much our data is affecting the prices we see, says Daryl West, a senior fellow at the Center for Technology Innovation at the Brookings Institution, a nonprofit public policy research organization. Right now, companies have all the information and consumers have almost no information. Nobody is admitting to using surveillance pricing. And yet, companies ranging from grocery stores to apparel retailers are deploying surveillance pricing to some degree. The FTC's 2025 study found that retailers frequently use people's personal information to set targeted, tailored prices for goods and services, from a person's location and demographics down to their mouse movements on a web page. So if companies aren't saying what factors influence the prices shoppers see, how do consumers, and especially retirees on fixed budgets, ensure they're getting a fair shake? According to the pros, your best chance at beating surveillance pricing is to reduce how much data retailers collect about you. That entails taking the following measures. Limit cookie and app tracking. If you're given a choice between granting a website or business permission to collect information, always refuse, West says. Be mindful of web cookies, the tiny files often tied to advertising or marketing networks that watch you as you browse. Additionally, you can erase information about your online activity from your web browser by looking for options such as clear browsing data, or remove website data in the settings. To go a step further, you could use a virtual private network, VPN, which masks your location and lets you shop online via the VPN provider's server address rather than your own. Shop across different devices and accounts. The FTC found that companies sometimes prominently display higher-priced products based on a shopper's search and purchase history, hypothetically showing a new parent higher-priced baby thermometers on the first page of their search results. By searching for an item on more than one device, such as your phone and your spouse's computer, you can see whether prices differ, says Mayu Tobin Miyagi, a law fellow at the Electronic Privacy Information Center, a nonprofit research and advocacy organization. Doing so can also help you avoid making repeated searches on a single device or account that could signal to retailers an urgent need or heightened interest in that particular product and trigger a price increase. Use customer loyalty programs sparingly. While these programs often offer digital coupons and discounts, they also provide retailers with reams of data about your shopping habits, budget, and tastes, enabling them to predict what you'll buy and how much you're willing to spend. Topan Miyagi says. The FTC found that companies can use voluntarily provided information to set individualized prices. For example, a cosmetics company could survey customers about their skin tone and then offer targeted discounts based on that information. Also, some retailers sell the data they collect through loyalty programs to other businesses, meaning your information at one store could be used by a number of other retailers to set prices too. Break up with data brokers. If you live in California, you can ask data brokers operating in the state to stop selling your personal information and delete your profile, which could contain information such as your social security number, precise geolocation, browsing history, health details, and shopping habits. Through the Delete Request and Opt-Out Platform, DROP, service. Another 22 states have enacted consumer data privacy laws, which typically allow residents to opt out of having their personal information sold by a company to a third party. Still, the laws often apply only to certain businesses. Security.org provides a state-by-state breakdown of the legislation. Buy in-store. Shopping at brick-and-mortar stores might be one of the simplest ways to ensure you're paying a fair price. Surveillance pricing is easier through online commerce because individual consumers are only looking at prices on their own screen, Topan Miyagi says. They can't see that it might be different from what their neighbor is seeing on their iPhone. It's much harder to compare than the price tag that's shown at the grocery store. Despite concerns that the practice could bleed into in-person shopping, Robert Sanders, a marketing and analytics professor at the University of California, San Diego's Rady School of Management, says surveillance pricing in physical stores is a long way off. It would require a consumer to go to a shelf and there be some sort of facial recognition or some QR code you scan instead of a price sticker. Then, when they go to check out, that's linked to a price specific to that individual, he says. We're nowhere near that. And the next story is Martha Stewart, the queen of all influencers. Stewart's sassy wit and smart style attracts fans across generations. In the past decade, Martha Stewart has won over a new generation with a saucier, sassier persona. The 85-year-old has even earned a moniker any younger influencer would envy, Queen of Instagram. But before there was Instagram, TikTok, or even Facebook, there was Martha. Since the 1982 debut of her first cookbook, Entertaining, Stewart has been dubbed a domestic goddess, the high priestess of homemaking, and a lifestyle guru, teaching generations what to cook, how to entertain, what to plant, how to decorate, and increasingly, what to buy. She learned the nuts and bolts of homemaking as a child growing up in New Jersey from her own first influencers, her schoolteacher mom and teacher salesman dad. We were all doers in our family, Stewart tells AARP. Work was both work and pleasure and learning. Over a crackling speakerphone from her farmhouse in Bedford, New York, Stewart is chatty and warm, but briskly efficient, often cutting off a question before it's finished, anticipating, rightly, where it's headed, and barreling into the answer. That no-nonsense efficiency was honed early. As a teen model, she helped support the family of eight and pay her tuition at Columbia's Barnard College, and also picked up invaluable lessons for the one-woman brand she would soon become. I learned not only how to pose in front of a camera, she recalls, but also about the big business of advertising. At 19, her world expanded again. Newly married to law student Andrew Stewart, she spent 5 months crisscrossing Europe with him in their Volkswagen Bug, a 3,000-mile honeymoon that filled her senses with new flavors, architecture, and ideas of beauty. The food in Yugoslavia it was so good, she gushes at the memory. The olive oil, the tomatoes, we ate right from the farmer's markets. I made salads in the car. We ate the local cheeses and drank the local wines. It was all future content for the tastemaker she was quickly becoming. But first, as the only woman at an all-male brokerage firm, she wowed them all on Wall Street, where she says, "I learned how to be a salesman and I learned how to make money." 7 years later, she traded stocks for stockpots, moving to Westport, Connecticut, where she restored a rambling 1805 farmhouse and launched a wildly successful catering business from her kitchen. With the 1990 arrival of Martha Stewart Living magazine, followed by her syndicated television show in 1993, her influence and audience soared. Her love life, though, took a turn. In 1990, she divorced her husband, with whom she had a daughter, Alexis, now 60. Stewart has since been romantically linked with several high-profile men, but never remarried. In 1997, Kmart shoppers could buy sheets, towels, and house paint bearing her name. And by 2001, her multimedia empire was reaching 88 million people per month, all before social media even existed. Her brand took a hit after her 2004 conviction and five-month prison stint relating to a stock trade, a catastrophe that would have destroyed another personal brand. Not Martha's. She bounced back with crafts, talk and cooking shows, meal kits, a New York City cafe, and even Martha-branded houses. More recently, Stewart was named Cast Iron Ambassador by Kohler and launched Elm Biosciences Elemental Lip Serum. Check out her pouty portrait on Instagram in September. But two of her most devoted young fans know the queen of Instagram simply as their grandmother, Jude, 15, and Truman, 14, who have traveled all seven continents with her, sampling new tastes and cultures, as she did at 19. "That's our big thing together, world travel," says Stewart, who published her 102nd book in May and is working on a memoir. They learn tremendous amounts of facts and geography on every trip. In turn, she proudly points out, "They teach me what's going on right now with the youth of America." Because being the OG means you never stop learning. This concludes the reading of the AARP magazine and bulletin. We hope you found these articles interesting and informative, and if you have any questions or comments about this broadcast, please call Radio I at 859-422-6390. Your reader has been Bill Van Arsdell. Next, please stay tuned for Health Corner on Radio I.
1: This is Bob Myers from the Historical Society of Michigan with a Michigan History Moment. 19th century Michiganders had a mania for railroads. Railroad construction began in the Wolverine State in the 1830s and continued at a fever pace for decades. The Grand Rapids and Indiana Railroad became one of the state's longest and most successful lines. The GR&I formed as a company in 1854. Financial difficulties delayed construction, but in 1867 it opened service from Grand Rapids north to Cedar Springs, a distance of 20 miles. Two locomotives named Pioneer and Muskegon hauled passengers and freight between the two towns. From that modest beginning, the Grand Rapids and Indiana Railroad expanded rapidly. By 1869, the tracks ran from Fort Wayne, Indiana, to Little Traverse Bay. It soon reached Cincinnati, Ohio, and in 1882 completed its line to Mackinac City. Its 529-mile line made it one of America's longest north-south routes. Branch lines connected it to Petoskey and Muskegon. By the late 1880s, the GR&I boasted 66 locomotives and 3,100 cars, with gross revenues of nearly $2.3 million. Originally, the GR&I made most of its money from hauling lumber from northern Michigan. Much of it went to the Grand Rapids furniture factories. By the late 1880s, loggers had depleted the forests in northern Michigan. The GR&I had to find another revenue stream. The Grand Rapids in Indiana began marketing itself as the fishing line. It published tourist guides to resorts and fishing sites in northern Michigan, all of them accessible, of course, via the GR&I Railroad. People throughout the region could buy tickets and within a few hours reach beautiful northern Michigan. One of Michigan's most iconic buildings came about through the railroad. In 1886, the Grand Rapids in Indiana joined forces with the Michigan Central Railroad and the Detroit and Cleveland Navigation Company to form the Mackinac Island Hotel Company. The Grand Hotel on Mackinac Island opened in 1887. Automobiles finally led to the demise of the railroad's passenger service. The Pennsylvania Railroad bought the Grand Rapids in Indiana in 1918. Most of the rail line is no longer in use, but the roadbed has been converted to bicycling and hiking trails. This Michigan History Moment has been brought to you by MichiganHistoryMagazine.org.
2: 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Sunny and breezy for the rest of the afternoon. We'll see a high of 79. Increasing clouds tonight with a slight chance of rain, maybe a thunderstorm overnight. A low of 55. Partly sunny and 67 on Wednesday. 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
3: Hello and welcome to Diabetes and You. Your reader today is Cindy Fraser. Today, we will be reading from diatribe.org and other publications as time allows. As a reminder, Radio Eye is a reading service intended for people who are blind or have other disabilities that make it difficult to read printed material. The health material presented in this program is provided for listener interest and information and is not intended for the diagnosis or treatment of individuals. Please see your doctor or healthcare provider for that and any other health-related concerns you may have. Our first item today is entitled Onswick Insulin Efsitora, Once Weekly Insulin Approved for Type 2 Diabetes, by Anna Brooks and April Hopcraft, medically reviewed by Charles M. Alexander, MD, FACP, FACE, last reviewed September 24, 2026. Key takeaways. First, approved in September 2026, Lilly's once-weekly Onswick, generic name insulin Efsitora, could simplify diabetes management, reduce daily injections, and improve overall quality of life for adults with type 2 diabetes. Second, studies have found that Lilly's Efsitora is just as effective as daily basal insulin in safely reducing A1C levels in people with type 2 diabetes. And the final takeaway, the most recent clinical trial data also showed participants taking Efsitora spent roughly 2 more hours per day in range. Lilly's Onswick, generic name insulin Efsitora, delivered the latest victory in the quest to develop a once-weekly insulin for diabetes after its official FDA approval in September 2026. In multiple large trials, Efsitora led to similar A1C reductions and safety results compared to daily basal or long-acting insulin. These findings, together with improved time and range data, point to a promising future for Lilly's once-weekly insulin. The results are a significant milestone for the diabetes community and demonstrate that Efsitora, as a weekly insulin, provides blood sugar control equivalent to daily basal insulins, said Dr. Jeff Emick, Senior Vice President of Product Development at Lilly. With Efsitora, we have an opportunity to provide an innovative once-weekly solution that safely achieves and maintains A1C, reduces the burden of traditional daily injections, and potentially improves treatment plans for people with diabetes, he said. Insulin has come a long way over the past century, from the very first insulin produced from pigs to modern ultra-rapid synthetic insulin. Insulin delivery has also changed, with thinner, shorter needles and more discreet pumps. However, for people who use multiple daily injections, the basics haven't changed. They still must give themselves several injections every single day, 365 days a year. With a once-weekly insulin, it would significantly reduce the number of basal insulin injections to 52 per year. What does the research show? Five large, completed studies that enrolled over 4,000 people with diabetes all yielded positive results when testing SI-TORA against daily basal insulin. All studies were conducted on people with type 2 diabetes, except QWINT-5, which focused on people with type 1 diabetes. Here are the most recent key findings. QWINT-1, that's QWINT-1. The QWINT-1 trial, published in June 2025, was a 52-week study comparing once-weekly SI-TORA to once-daily insulin glargine, trade name Lantus, in 795 adults with type 2 diabetes who had not used insulin before. FCytora was found to reduce A1C levels by 1.31% compared to 1.27% with insulin glargine. FCytora was determined to be similar in safety and tolerability to daily basal insulin. The estimated rates of severe hypoglycemia, or low blood sugar, less than 54 milligrams per deciliter, were almost 40% lower with SI-TORA compared to insulin glargine, that's 0.50 versus 0.88. QWINT-2. The QWINT-2 trial, published in September 2024, was a 52-week study comparing SI-TORA to once-daily insulin degludec, trade name Traceba, in 928 adults with type 2 diabetes new to insulin. FCytora led to a 1.34% reduction in A1C compared to a 1.26% reduction with insulin degludec. Participants taking FCytora spent an additional 45 minutes in range and 37 minutes more in tight range, that's 70 to 140 milligrams per deciliter, without an increased risk of hypoglycemia. FCytora was found to be safe and tolerable in participants. The estimated rates of severe hypoglycemia were roughly 13% higher with FCytora compared to insulin degludec, 0.58 versus 0.45. QWINT-3. The QWINT-3 trial, published in June 2025, was a 78-week study comparing FCytora to insulin degludec in 986 adults with type 2 diabetes using daily basal insulin. FCytora was found to reduce A1C levels by 0.86% compared to 0.75% with insulin degludec. Participants taking FCytora spent more time in range compared to insulin degludec, 62.8% versus 61.3%, and more time in tight range, 38.3% versus 36.8%. FCytora was found to be safe and tolerable in participants. The estimated rates of severe hypoglycemia were roughly 10% higher with FCytora compared to insulin degludec, 0.84 versus 0.74. QWINT-4. The QWINT-4 trial, published in June 2025, was a 26-week study comparing FCytora to insulin glargine in 730 adults with type 2 diabetes using daily basal insulin and at least two injections of mealtime insulin per day. FCytora and insulin glargine were found to be equally effective and led to A1C reductions of 1.07%. FCytora was found to be safe and tolerable in participants. The estimated rates of severe hypoglycemia were roughly 12% higher with FCytora compared to insulin glargine, 6.6 versus 5.9. QWINT-5. The QWINT-5 trial, published in September 2024, was a 52-week study comparing FCytora to insulin degludec in 692 adults with type 1 diabetes. SITOR reduced A1C levels by 0.51% compared to 0.56% with insulin degludec. Severe rates of hypoglycemia were roughly 21% higher with SITOR compared to insulin degludec, 14.03 versus 11.59, with the highest rates occurring in the first 12 weeks of the study before stabilizing. Dr. Melanie Davies, professor of diabetes medicine at the University of Leicester and director of the NIHR Leicester Biomedical Research Center, explained that when comparing QWINT-5 to ONWARD-6, that's a large trial that studied Novo's once-weekly insulin icodec, the starting insulin dose was almost double, which could account for the higher rates of severe hypoglycemia. I think the implications for type 1 diabetes are more difficult. We see similar efficacy, but we do see issues with safety, particularly around hypoglycemia, Davies said. We need to reflect in terms of whether we got this right with a starting dose. Next in this item is a graphic entitled Starting Dose in Type 1 Diabetes, based on basal of 24 units per day and FPG greater than 160 milligrams per milligram per deciliter, hemoglobin A1C 8%. QWINT-5, pretrial basal insulin times 7 times 3 at 20 to 30% to boost, 630 units. ONWARD-6, pretrial basal insulin times 7, increased by 100% if hemoglobin A1C is greater than 8%, 336 units, almost double start dose of SITORA. So what do we do? Said Dr. Richard Bergenstahl, an endocrinologist, executive director of the International Diabetes Center, and lead investigator of QWINT-5. I think we work to optimize the starting dose and titration because people with type 1 diabetes really like this insulin, but we have to figure out the sweet spot to get it just right. The bottom line. With these results, SITORA joins Novo Nordisk's insulin icodec, which was approved in March 2026 as a new once-weekly option for people with type 2 diabetes. I expect we will initially use once-weekly insulin for people who struggle to take insulin every day, and its use will likely grow since it may be more convenient, reducing the number of injections per week, said Dr. Diana Isaacs, Director of Education and Training in Diabetes Technology at the Cleveland Clinic. Ultimately, once-weekly insulin represents a major step forward for people with diabetes, given the potential to simplify day-to-day diabetes management. While trials have yet to test once-weekly insulins among children, it's possible that these novel insulins could be beneficial here, too. Our next item, still from diatribe.org, is entitled Taking Stock, How to Keep Diabetes Supplies on Hand, by Paul Heltzel, medically reviewed by Charles M. Alexander, MD, FACP, FACE, last reviewed on September 21, 2026. See how to build a reserve of diabetes medication and supplies for delays, emergencies, and time away from home. When guests come to my house, they're likely surprised to see a large portion of refrigerator real estate is dedicated to insulin vials, pens, and inhalable cartridges. Between insurance changes and simply refilling 90-day orders on time, I am ready. For what? I'm not sure. A more thoughtful approach would be to create a multi-week reserve for mail delays, device failures, and emergencies. Given the importance of having medication and supplies on hand, we've assembled these tips to help you prepare for an extended period at home, away, and ready to roll. At home. The reasons for needing extra supplies are many and varied. Recently, people who use steel cannulas for the insulin pump infusion sets found those supplies were unexpectedly unavailable. Mail order prescriptions can be delayed without warning, and continuous glucose monitor or CGM users are familiar with sensor failures, sometimes one after another. The first step in developing a surplus of medicine and supplies is planning. At your next diabetes care appointment, talk through how often you need to change supplies and how often they fail, and ask that both be factored into your next order. If you're concerned about mail order delays, mention it. Depending on your needs, ask your provider to prescribe enough insulin, sensors, and pump supplies to cover these situations. Pump users can also ask for insulin pens or vials, including long-acting insulin, in case of pump failures. Dr. Diana Isaacs, an endocrine clinical pharmacy specialist and the director of education and training in diabetes technology at the Cleveland Clinic, offered several tips on how to approach your doctor. I would ask the provider to write a prescription for plenty of extra insulin for times your needs are higher and priming of pens and devices, such as 10 to 20% more insulin than what you would expect to go through on your highest insulin days, she said. If you see your prescription is nearing the end of refills, contact your provider 2 to 4 weeks in advance to ensure there is no delay in case it requires a prior authorization. For pump supplies, she suggests asking for a prescription to change them more frequently, especially if you're coming up short. Infusion sets or other pump supplies can be written to change every 2 days instead of 3, for example. Refilling on time is also key. This will create a small overlap that can help prevent late runs to the pharmacy and urgent messages to on-call doctors and insurance for emergency overrides. Isaacs also suggests using your older insulin and supplies first, and when possible, report device failures soon after they happen. For CGM sensors, it's so important to contact the manufacturer anytime it falls off early or stops working early, Isaacs said. Even if it's 1 or 2 days early, always call to get the replacement. Also, ask your doctor's office if they can provide an occasional sample to allow you to have a reserve in case something happens. Stash Diabetes is a free iPhone app that helps with tracking supplies, packing for travel, and site rotation. It also provides FDA recall notifications based on the lot numbers for supplies you enter. When away, in my less prepared youth on a trip to Manhattan, I dropped my only vial of insulin on the floor of a restaurant bathroom and watched it shatter. I spent the night going to several pharmacies until I could find one that would transfer my prescription from out of state. My plan since that day, without fail, is to have twice the number of insulin vials or pens and related supplies I'll need on any trip. It feels like overkill at the time when I have Omnipods and CGM sensors stuffed into a crowded suitcase. But it served me well when I've experienced multiple failures in a row. If you are traveling and find yourself completely out of necessary medicine or supplies, there are options. You can have your prescription transferred to another DME provider or pharmacy as long as it's currently active and has refills, Isaacs advised. If you don't have an active prescription, you can call your diabetes provider. See if there is someone on call after hours who can help. They can send a prescription to a pharmacy near you. It's also an option to do a telehealth visit with a provider to get a short-term supply. Insulin pump companies will sometimes send pump supplies overnight for emergencies while you're waiting for your order, Isaacs added. If you are out of state, your doctor should still be able to call in a prescription if you're out of insulin, she said. However, if you have refills, it's easier to find a local location for a large chain pharmacy like CVS or Walgreens and have the prescription filled there. And while over-the-counter CGMs aren't advised because they're not designed to alert for lows, she points out that in an emergency, they don't require a prescription. The same thing goes for glucometers and older, slower-acting insulins like NPH and Novalin R. Note that switching insulin types requires dosing guidance. See FDA guidelines. This item includes a link to those guidelines at fda.gov/emergency-preparedness-drugs/information-regarding-insulin-storage-and-switching-between-products-emergency?UTM_source=chatgpt.com. And if all else fails, the last resort is going to the emergency room, she added. The trusty go bag. One way to avoid packing diabetes essentials in a hurry is to create a go bag with a small supply of medications and equipment that's ready when you need it. The bag should have everything you require for situations like hospital visits or any sort of unexpected travel. Everyone should have a go bag. Your stuff could fail. You might not be able to get home, and then your blood sugar does what it does, said Joanne Milo, author of The Savvy Diabetic, who has lived with type 1 diabetes for over 60 years. She also recommended a mini version for when you're planning to be out of the house for a few hours. Milo suggested packing a go bag with diabetes supplies, extra insulin pump and CGM supplies, alcohol swabs, a glucose meter with unexpired strips, and syringes in case you need to inject insulin, medications, and hypotreatments, a week or two of prescription medications, fast-acting sugar, and glucagon, power and personal items, chargers or batteries, toiletries, and a change of clothes. Keep a small, separate bag in the refrigerator with unexpired insulin vials, pens, or Afrezza inhaled insulin if you use it. See Milo's full go bag list, as well as how to create a medical resume with your vital medicine, care, and contact information. Milo said the bags can provide a sense of safety and take away some stress when you're out of the house. It's work, but it's a lot less work than being caught by surprise, she said. The bottom line, start by planning ahead, looking at what you actually use, how often supplies fail, and how long a refill takes. Then talk with your diabetes care provider about prescriptions and backups that give you a reasonable cushion. Refill on time. Call in device failures shortly after they happen. We know it's a pain. And use older supplies first. Keep enough medicine and supplies with you when you travel to get through a delay and potentially multiple device failures. Put together a go bag for unexpectedly being away from home, including hospital visits. Check your go bag's medications, supplies, and expiration dates regularly. Now let's turn to a recipe, still from diatribe.org, entitled Caramelized Sweet Potatoes with Lemon Herb Ricotta. This recipe makes 4 servings, requires 10 minutes hands-on time, and 60 minutes total time, by Catherine Newman, last reviewed September 22, 2026. This combination of caramelized sweet potatoes, creamy ricotta, zesty lemon, and fragrant herbs makes for a perfect fall recipe that's beneficial for blood sugar, too. This flavorful dish is easy to prepare, requires few ingredients, and works great as a side dish or on its own. It also makes for great leftovers, and believe it or not, a surprisingly satisfying breakfast the next morning. While providing a moderate amount of carbs, this recipe is also high in fiber from the sweet potatoes and rich in protein and healthy fats from the ricotta and pecans. Sweet potatoes also contain nutrients that help blunt blood sugar spikes and support insulin sensitivity, making it a healthy option for people with diabetes. Recipe details. Caramelized sweet potatoes with lemon herb ricotta. Active time, 10 minutes. Total time, 1 hour. Makes 4 servings. Total carbohydrates per serving, 16 grams. If you're looking to lower the carbs, try eating just half of a half and add another protein to the meal, such as fish or chicken, to round it out. If you're looking to lower the fat, skip the nuts. If you're looking to lower the salt, use less salt. Ingredients: 2 scrubbed sweet potatoes, 2 tablespoons olive oil, divided use, kosher salt or table salt, 1 cup whole milk ricotta cheese, 2 teaspoons finely chopped fresh rosemary, or a different herb of your choosing, such as chives or parsley, the grated zest of 1 lemon, 1 clove garlic minced or 1/2 teaspoon garlic powder, black pepper, 1/4 cup toasted pecans, coarsely chopped. To toast the pecans, put them in a 350-degree oven for 4 or 5 minutes until they're just turning golden and fragrant. Instructions. 1. Heat the oven to 400 degrees Fahrenheit and line a baking sheet with parchment paper or nonstick foil. 2. Cut each sweet potato in half. Put the halves in a large bowl. Drizzle with 1 tablespoon of the olive oil and a robust sprinkling of salt. And use your hands to rub all the sweet potato halves so that both the skins and the cut sides get nice and oily and salty. 3. Put the sweet potatoes on the baking sheet, cut side down, drizzle any extra oil over them, and put them in the oven for 45 minutes, at which point they should be caramelizing and soft. If they're not, pop them back in the oven, checking them every 10 minutes until they are. 4. Meanwhile, mix together the ricotta, remaining 1 tablespoon of olive oil, rosemary, lemon zest, garlic, salt to taste, and a few grindings of black pepper. 5. Top each sweet potato half with some of the ricotta mixture, top with pecans, and serve right away. Next, another recipe, still from diatribe.org, entitled Asian Style Lettuce Wraps. 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Whisk together the soy sauce, sesame oil, and hot sauce in a small bowl. 2. In a large skillet over medium heat, heat the vegetable oil, then add the scallions and ginger and cook, stirring constantly until fragrant, about 1 minute. 3. Add the garlic and cook for another 30 seconds, then add the ground beef and raise the heat to high and cook until browned, about 3 to 5 minutes, making sure to crumble the beef as it cooks. 4. Stir in soy sauce mixture and simmer until heated through, about 2 minutes. 5. Serve alongside herbs, veggies, and other accompaniments. 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
2: 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Sunny and breezy for the rest of the afternoon. We'll see a high of 79. Increasing clouds tonight with a slight chance of rain, maybe a thunderstorm overnight, a low of 55. Partly sunny and 67 on Wednesday. 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
6: 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A physical therapist shares the 5 best knee strengthening exercises to support your joints as you age, by Ricky Lynn Shields, PT, DPT, CLT. At a glance, keeping your leg muscles can help reduce stress on your knee joints. Exercises like wall sits, leg raises, and hamstring curls can help improve strength, balance, and stability. Perform each exercise 2 to 3 times per week using slow, controlled movements to prevent strain. As you get older, keeping your knees strong is essential for staying active and preventing pain. Your knees play a huge part in your daily activities, including walking, climbing stairs, and getting up from a chair. Focus on exercises that target the muscles supporting your knees to help improve strength, joint stability, and everyday function. Number 1, sit to stand. The sit to stand is one of the most functional strengthening exercises because it mimics getting up from a chair. It primarily strengthens your quadriceps, the muscles on the front of your thigh, and your glutes, which work together to support your knees during daily activities. To perform this exercise, sit in a sturdy chair with your feet hip width apart. 2. Lean forward slightly, press through your heels, and stand up without using your hands if possible. Number 3. slowly lower yourself back down with control. And number four, perform 3 sets of 10 to 15 repetitions. To make the exercise more challenging, try holding a weight in your hands or adding ankle weights. Number two, straight leg raise. Strong quadriceps are key to supporting your knee joints. This exercise strengthens your quadriceps without putting excessive stress on your knee joint, making it a great option if deep squatting and bending are uncomfortable for you. To perform this exercise, 1. Lie on your back with one knee bent and the other leg straight. 2. Tighten the muscles on the front of your straight leg and slowly lift it until it's level with your opposite knee. 3. Pause briefly before lowering it back down. 4. Perform 3 sets of 10 to 15 repetitions, alternating sides as you go. To make the exercise more challenging, try adding ankle weights or a resistance band. Number 3, step-ups. Step-ups are a great functional exercise to improve balance and stair climbing ability. Step-ups work to build strength in your quadriceps, glutes, calves, and hips. To perform this exercise, 1. Using the bottom step of a staircase or another sturdy platform, place 1 foot on the step and press through your heel to lift your body up. 2. Slowly lower yourself back to the starting position before repeating. 3. Perform 3 sets of 10 to 15 repetitions, alternating sides as you go. To make the exercise more challenging, try adding ankle weights. Number 4, wall sits. Wall sits strengthen your quadriceps, glutes, and core while building endurance in the muscles that support your knees during prolonged periods of standing and walking. Wall sits are a great example of an isometric exercise, which strengthens muscles without moving the joint. To perform this exercise, 1. Stand with your back against a wall and slide down until your knees are bent comfortably, up to 90 degrees. 2. Hold the position while keeping your weight evenly distributed through both feet. 3. Maintain the position for 30 to 60 seconds and gradually increase the duration as you get stronger. To make the exercise more challenging, try holding a dumbbell, kettlebell, or other weight as you maintain the position. Number 5, standing hamstring curl. The muscles on the back of your thighs, otherwise known as your hamstrings, are responsible for balancing the forces around your knee. Strong hamstrings can improve your overall knee joint stability. To perform this exercise, 1. Stand behind a chair or countertop for support. 2. Keeping your thighs aligned, bend one knee and bring your heel towards your buttocks without arching your back. 3. Slowly lower your foot back down to the floor. 4. Perform 3 sets of 10 to 15 repetitions, altering sides as you go. To make the exercises more challenging, try adding ankle weights. How to get the most benefit from knee strengthening exercises? Consistency matters more than intensity. Performing these exercises 2 to 3 times per week can help improve strength and stability over time. Focus on slow, controlled movements and proper form rather than rushing through repetitions. If you have arthritis, a previous knee injury, or significant pain during exercise, speak with a physical therapist who can tailor a program to your needs. And now I'll be reading another article from health.com copyright 2026, Dot-Meredith Publishing, from July 31st, 2026.

31st, 2026. 5 simple at-home exercises that restore leg strength after 60 by Janessa Connor, NASM, CPT. At a glance, leg strength is essential to balance and functional strength in individuals over 60. Leg strengthening exercises can help stave off sarcopenia and metabolic disease. Exercises including the squat, kickstand deadlift, and step up can help restore leg strength and stability in older adults. Whether this is your very first leg day or you're returning to a fitness routine after time away, you can build or build back leg strength and muscle, even if you're over 60. And no, you don't need a gym, trainer, or fancy equipment to do it. All of the exercises below are appropriate for beginners and people over 60. But that doesn't mean they're easy. When done properly, these movements can be challenging, especially with added resistance. Just be sure to learn proper form before using weights. Number 1, single leg balance with reach. Standing on one leg is both an exercise and an assessment. One study involving participants age 51 and older found that the ability to balance for 10 seconds was associated with a lower risk of premature death. This exercise can help improve balance while developing strength and stability from the core down through the standing leg and foot. How to do it. 1. Stand with your feet hip width apart. Shift your weight onto your left foot and raise your right foot off the ground so that you're balancing on your left. 2. Bend your left knee slightly and reach your right foot out in front of you. Tap your right toes on the ground. You can place a small object on the ground to use as a target. Then stand and draw your foot back under you so it's hovering above the ground. 3. Again, bend your left knee as you reach your right foot out to the side and tap your toes on the ground. Draw it back under you as you stand, still hovering your right foot and balancing on the left. 4. Repeat for reps, then switch sides. Number 2, step up. The step up targets the quadriceps, glutes, hamstrings, and calves, and its movement mechanics reflect everyday activities such as climbing stairs that are essential to independent living. How to do it. 1. Stand in front of a step, box, or bench. If you've mastered the body weight step up, consider holding a dumbbell in each hand with your arms at your sides. 2. Lift your left foot and place it on top of the step. Push through your foot to straighten your leg and stand up on the step, raising your right foot to meet your left. 3. With control, step down with your right foot, then your left. As you step up and down, keep your back flat and chest lifted. 4. Repeat on the opposite side. 5. Continue alternating legs. Number 3, side lunge. Most daily activities and exercise occur in the sagittal plane, meaning you typically move forward and backward. However, it's important to practice moving side to side to remain agile and navigate obstacles. The side lunge activates the glute medius, an important yet often neglected glute muscle. How to do it? 1. Stand with your feet hip width apart. If you've mastered the body weight side lunge, consider holding a set of dumbbells in the racked position, which is elbows bent, weights in front of shoulders, palms facing in. 2.

0: a big step to the right with your right foot. 3. Keep your chest up and back flat as you hinge at the hips. Push your butt back and bend your right knee. 4. Push through your right foot to straighten your leg and return to standing. 5. Repeat for reps, then switch sides. Number 4, squat. No leg day is complete without the squat. It's the ultimate functional exercise that strengthens the core, hips, glutes, hamstrings, quadriceps, and calves. How to do it? 1. Stand with your feet hip width apart and your toes pointed forward or slightly outward. If you've mastered the bodyweight squat, consider holding a set of dumbbells in the racked position, which is elbows bent, weights in front of shoulders, palms facing in. 2. Keep your chest up and back flat as you hinge at your hips, push your butt back, bend your knees, and lower into a squat. 3. Go as far as you comfortably can while maintaining control. Then push through your feet and squeeze your glute as you return to a standing position. Number 5, kickstand deadlift. The kickstand deadlift works one leg at a time, so your strong side can't compensate for your weaker muscles. This deadlift variation will challenge your single leg balance, but your other foot is right there just in case you need backup. How to do it? 1. Stand with your feet shoulder width apart. If you've mastered the bodyweight kickstand deadlift, consider holding a dumbbell in each hand, arms at sides. 2. Shift most of your weight into your left foot and draw your right foot back so that your right toes are gently resting on the ground. This is your kickstand. 3. With a soft bend in your left knee, hinge at your hips, push your butt back, and lower your torso toward the ground. Keep your back flat and your neck neutral as your arms reach down towards your left foot. 4. When you feel a deep stretch in the back of your left thigh, drive your hips forward and return to a standing position. 5. Repeat for reps, then switch sides. Safety tips for at-home leg day. It's a good idea to check with your healthcare provider before beginning any new exercise routine. Once you've received the go-ahead, consider these tips for a safe leg strengthening workout. Don't push through pain. A little soreness is to be expected, but if you experience any sharp or worsening pain during exercises, that's your cue to stop. Check with a professional who can assess the issue and offer modifications. 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Ultra-cushioned running shoes are not ideal for strength training. They create an unstable base, making it harder to maintain your balance and proper form. Instead, opt for flatter athletic shoes with less foam so that you can feel the ground beneath your feet. Use a balance support. If you're still working on your balance and need some extra support, keep a sturdy chair nearby or position yourself near a wall. You don't have to hold on for every rep, but it will be there if you need it. Prep your space. Before each workout, check for obstacles and tripping hazards, such as cords, rug edges, and exercise equipment. Make sure you can fully perform each exercise without bumping your head or knocking into anything. Why building leg strength is critical after 60. Maintaining a regular strength training routine is one of the best ways to stave off sarcopenia, the age-related loss of muscle and strength that begins in your 30s and accelerates in your 60s. And while full body strength training is important, specifically targeting the lower body has unique benefits. the glutes, hamstrings, which are muscles on the back of the thigh, and quadriceps, which are muscles on the front of the thigh, are some of the body's biggest muscle groups. So building mass in these areas gives you more bang for your buck. After all, muscle tissue plays a vital role in metabolism and may help prevent obesity, insulin resistance, and diabetes. Additionally, as fall risk and fall-related injuries become a greater concern with age, leg strengthening exercises can help improve balance and stability. Focusing on movements that mimic everyday activities, such as standing from a seated position, climbing stairs, and bending to pick something up from the floor, promotes functional strength and long-term independence. Another article from health.com, copyright 2026, Dot-Meredith Publishing, dated May 28, 2026. 5 Simple Exercises to Help You Improve Your Balance by Ricky Lynn Shields, PT, DPT, CLT. At a glance, why we're talking about this. Balance naturally declines over time, but a few simple exercises can help you stay steady, active, and confident in your daily movements. What to do? Practice balance exercises like single leg stands, heel to toe walks, and sit to stands several times a week, progressing gradually as you improve. Looking ahead, better balance can help lower your risk of falls and fractures while supporting mobility and independence. Balance is easy to take for granted until it starts to slip. Whether you're exercising, climbing stairs, or simply walking across the room, good balance helps you move with confidence and lowers your risk of falls and injuries. You don't need fancy equipment or long workouts to improve your balance. These 5 simple exercises strengthen the muscles and coordination that keep you steady at every age. Number 1, single leg stand. Standing on one leg may look simple, but it challenges just about every part of your balance system at once. This exercise targets the muscles in your feet, ankles, hips, and core. It also improves your body's proprioception, or awareness of where your body is in space. To perform single leg stands, 1, start standing tall with your feet hip-width apart, holding onto a stable surface if needed. 2, slowly lift one foot a few inches off the floor. 3, hold it for anywhere from 10 to 60 seconds. 4, repeat on the opposite side, performing 3 sets on each side. Tip: as you become stronger and more confident, you can reduce the amount of support you use or even close your eyes for a greater challenge. Number 2, heel to toe walk. Heel to toe walking, also known as tandem walking, helps improve dynamic balance and coordination, both of which are important for walking with confidence. This movement challenges your stability as your center of gravity shifts, mimicking the sensation of walking on an uneven surface. To perform heel-to-toe walking, 1. Start standing tall with your arms relaxed at your sides. 2. Place one foot directly in front of the other so that your heel touches your opposite foot's toes. 3. Continue walking forward in a straight line following this pattern for 10 to 20 steps. 4. Turn around and repeat 3 times in each direction. Tip: practice near a stable surface, such as a wall or counter, and progress gradually as your confidence improves. Number 3, sit to stand. Standing up from a chair is a movement that you most likely perform multiple times each day. Practicing it can help strengthen your glutes, quadriceps, and core muscles, supporting your balance and mobility. To perform sit to stands. 1. Sit near the front edge of a sturdy chair with your feet flat on the floor, holding on to a stable surface in front of you if needed. 2. Lean your upper body slightly forward and press through your heels to stand up. 3. Slowly lower yourself back down with control. 4. Perform 3 sets of 10 repetitions. Tip: for an added challenge, try decreasing the amount of upper body support you use by crossing your arms over your chest. Number 4. Heel raises. Strong calf muscles and ankles play an important role in keeping you steady while you walk, climb stairs, or change direction. To perform heel raises, 1. Stand tall, holding onto a countertop or sturdy chair for support if needed. 2. Rise onto your toes and hold for 1 to 2 seconds. 3. Lower your heels to the floor with control. 4. Perform 3 sets of 10 repetitions. Tip: for an added challenge, try to decrease the amount of upper body support you use, or perform the movement on one leg at a time. Number 5. Marching in place. Marching in place helps challenge your single leg stability while also strengthening your hip flexors, core, and postural muscles, all crucial for balance and stability. To perform marching in place, 1. Stand tall with your feet hip-width apart, holding onto a countertop or sturdy chair for support if needed. 2. Lift one knee towards your chest to about hip height. 3. Slowly lower it and switch sides. 4. Continue alternating for 20 to 30 seconds, performing 3 sets total. Tip: focus on slow, controlled movements rather than speed. Holding one knee lift for a few seconds can also increase the challenge. Why should you prioritize balance training? Your balance is influenced by multiple different bodily systems working together, including your muscles, joints, vision, inner ear, and nervous system. As you age, or after injury, illness, pregnancy, or periods of inactivity, these systems may become less efficient. Prioritize balance training and incorporating it into your routine may help improve posture and coordination, increase lower body strength, improve confidence during movement, reduce fall and fracture risk, support independence in daily activities. How to safely practice balance exercises. When incorporating balance training into your exercise routine, safety should be your top priority. Perform the exercises near a stable surface, such as a countertop, wall, or sturdy chair, until you feel confident enough to reduce support. Additional tips include: wear supportive shoes or go barefoot on a non-slip surface. Focus on moving slowly and with control, not worrying about speed. Stop if you feel dizzy, lightheaded, or unsafe. Progress the exercises gradually rather than rushing to challenge yourself. And remember, be patient with yourself. Consistency is what helps build better balance over time, not perfection. Well, that's all the time we have for today. This has been Dawn with Healthy Lifestyle. I hope you've enjoyed today's reading from the audio reading service at the Allen County Public Library in Fort Wayne, Indiana.
1: Star date, October 17th. The oldest objects on Earth didn't come from our home planet. They were born in space more than 4.5 billion years ago. They fell to Earth as the most common type of meteorite. Chondrites account for about 85% of all meteorites. They're named for tiny round beads of material known as chondrules. The beads formed in the disk of gas and dust that encircled the newborn sun. Grains of dust clumped together. The chondrules then mixed in with other particles to form asteroids. Collisions sent pieces of the asteroids racing off into space. Some of them plunged through Earth's atmosphere, falling as meteorites. Chondrites haven't changed much since they formed, so they preserve a record of the early solar system. They tell us what kinds of materials came together to form Earth and the other planets. There are three main classes of chondrites. The differences reveal where they formed. Some were born quite close to the sun, others near the inner edge of the asteroid belt, and still others even farther out. The different classes tell us about conditions in different regions of the early solar system. Many chondrites contain a lot of water, so they may provide clues to the origin of water on Earth. And they contain some of the chemical building blocks of life, perhaps telling us about the origin of life itself. Lessons from relics from the birth of the solar system. More about meteorites tomorrow. And you can find out more about meteorites in Stardate magazine. Details at stardate.org. For the University of Texas McDonald Observatory, I'm Billy Henry.
2: 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Sunny and breezy for the rest of the afternoon. We'll see a high of 79. Increasing clouds tonight with a slight chance of rain, maybe a thunderstorm overnight, a low of 55. Partly sunny and 67 on Wednesday. 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
5: 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Today, I'll be reading from Uniquely You, Indy, Disability Scoop, and Disabled World. And now, I'll begin with Uniquely You, Indy, copyright 2026, Uniquely You. Superior Vans, Freedom is Not a Luxury. How Wheelchair Accessible Transportation Changes Everything. There is a moment that almost every mobility specialist at Superior Van and Mobility has witnessed, and no matter how many times they see it, it never gets old. It is the moment a customer sits behind the wheel of a wheelchair-accessible vehicle for the first time, or watches a family member roll effortlessly into a van that was built with their life in mind, and the expression on their face shifts from uncertainty to something that looks a lot like relief. Like a door that had been stuck for a long time finally swung open. That moment is why we do what we do. At Superior Van and Mobility, we have spent decades working alongside individuals with disabilities, their families, and their caregivers to make sure that transportation is never the thing that stands between a person and the life they want to live. Because here is the truth that anyone in the disability community already knows. When you cannot get to where you need to go, everything else gets harder. Appointments get missed, jobs become impossible, family gatherings feel out of reach, and the slow erosion of independence that comes with limited mobility can affect not just a person's daily routine, but their sense of self. Wheelchair accessible transportation is not a luxury, it is a lifeline. What accessibility really means? When most people hear the phrase wheelchair-accessible vehicle, they picture a modified van with a ramp. And while that is certainly part of what we do, the reality of what accessibility means to our customers is far more personal and far more complex than any single piece of equipment. Accessibility means a veteran who sustained a spinal cord injury can get himself to his own medical appointments without depending on someone else to drive him. It means a mother with multiple sclerosis can take her kids to school, sit in the pickup line, and be the one behind the wheel when her daughter wins her first soccer game. It means a young man with muscular dystrophy can drive himself to a job interview, shake hands with his future employer, and earn that job on his own terms. The equipment makes all of that possible. But what it is really delivering is dignity. The ability to move through the world on your own schedule, under your own power, without having to ask for help every time you need to be somewhere. That is what wheelchair-accessible transportation gives people, and it is something the rest of us take for granted every single day. Superior Van and Mobility works with customers across the country to match them with the right solution for their specific needs. That might be a full wheelchair-accessible van conversion with an in-floor ramp and hand controls. It might be a lift or carrier added to an existing vehicle. It might be adaptive driving equipment that allows someone to operate a vehicle in ways that traditional controls would not accommodate. Every person's situation is different, and our job is to listen carefully, assess honestly, and recommend the solution that best fits that person's life, not a one-size-fits-all product that looks good in a brochure. A story about getting back. A few years ago, a man we will call David came into one of our locations in the Midwest. David was in his late 50s and had been a lifelong hunter and fisherman. He had spent his weekends on the water and in the woods since he was a kid. And those trips were not just hobbies. They were how he stayed connected to his father's memory, how he decompressed after long weeks at work, and how he built relationships with his own sons over decades. Then David had a stroke that left him with significant mobility limitations on his left side. He could still get around, but getting in and out of a standard vehicle had become painful and sometimes impossible. He had not been fishing in over a year when he walked through our doors, and the look on his face when he came in told us everything. He was not just looking for a vehicle, he was looking for a way back to himself. Our team spent time with David, not just reviewing his physical needs, but understanding his life. What did he need to do? Where did he need to go? What mattered most to him? After a thorough evaluation, we set him up with adaptive equipment that made getting in and out of his truck manageable again, along with hand controls that let him drive comfortably and safely. 6 months later, David sent a photo to one of our team members. He was standing in waders at the edge of a river holding a fishing rod with two of his sons beside him. The note with it said simply, "First trip back. Thank you." That is what we are in the business of. Not modified vehicles. Moments like that one. A story about going first. Maria was 23 years old and had used a power wheelchair since she was a teenager following a car accident. She was sharp, driven, and had just landed her first job out of college, a position at a marketing firm downtown in a city where parking was scarce and public transit was unreliable for someone with her equipment needs. Her parents had always driven her where she needed to go, and they did it with love and without complaint, but Maria was ready to drive herself. She had been ready for a long time, and she was determined that her first real job was not going to start with her parents dropping her off at the curb like she was 12 years old. The process of getting into a wheelchair-accessible vehicle and obtaining her driver's license was not simple. It required an evaluation with a certified driver rehabilitation specialist, training on hand controls and modified steering, and time. But Maria was patient and focused, and when she finally drove herself to work on her first day, she pulled into the parking garage, found her spot, and sat in her van for a moment before going in. She told our team later that she cried a little, not because it was hard, but because she had been waiting for that moment for years and it had finally arrived. Stories like Maria's remind us that the work of adaptive mobility is not just technical, it is deeply human. It is about recognizing that independence looks different for every person, and that the right support delivered with respect and expertise can change the entire trajectory of someone's life. What families need to know. If you are a family member or caregiver supporting someone who uses a wheelchair or other mobility device, the world of adaptive vehicles and equipment can feel overwhelming at first. There are a lot of options, a lot of terminology, and a lot of decisions to make. Here is what we want you to know. You do not have to figure it out alone. The right mobility dealer will walk you through every option, explain the differences clearly, and help you understand what funding resources may be available, including Veterans Affairs benefits, state vocational rehabilitation programs, and other assistance programs that many families do not know exist. At Superior Van and Mobility, our specialists are trained not just in the equipment, but in the funding landscape, because we know that cost is one of the biggest barriers families face. We also want families to know that trying before buying is possible. Many of our locations offer rental options so that a customer can experience a vehicle or piece of equipment before committing to a purchase. The right solution should feel right, and we would rather take the time to get it right than rush someone into something that does not truly fit their needs. Most importantly, we want families to know that the conversation is worth starting. Whether someone is newly navigating a disability or has been living with one for years and is only now considering a vehicle modification, it is never too early or too late to explore what is possible. The goal is always the same: more freedom, more independence, more life. The road ahead. Wheelchair accessibility has come a long way in recent decades, and the technology available today is remarkable. Vehicles that were once cumbersome and difficult to operate have become sleek, intuitive, and increasingly affordable. Hand controls, powered running boards, in-floor ramps, remote-operated doors, and adaptive steering systems are all part of a growing toolkit that makes independent driving more accessible than ever before. But technology is only part of the story. The other part is people. The mobility specialists, driver habilitation specialists, occupational therapists, and support teams who work alongside individuals with disabilities every day to make sure that equipment is not just functional but truly life-changing. At Superior Van and Mobility, we are proud to be part of that community, and we are committed to continuing to show up for our customers with the same care, expertise, and genuine investment in their independence that has defined our work for decades. 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And now from Uniquely You, America's Forgotten Team, The Legacy and Future of Deaf Sports by Andrew Fitzenrider. Most Americans know that our U.S. Olympic teams compete against other nations every 4 years. Some are even aware that we have a Paralympic team for athletes with physical disabilities. Unfortunately, very few of us know that the U.S. also has a team of deaf and hard of hearing athletes that has been competing internationally since 1924. The Deaf Olympics are actually the second longest running international multi-sport event. In 1924, French activist and cyclist Eugene Rubens Alsace sought to provide a space where deaf athletes could compete on an international stage without societal barriers and stereotypes. That same year, he organized the first International Silent Games, later known as the Deaflympics, in Paris. 148 athletes from 9 European nations competed in 7 sports, including soccer, track and field, diving, cycling, shooting, tennis, and swimming. The United States organized a team of deaf amateur athletes and joined the Deaflympics 11 years later, winning 4 medals in its debut appearance at the Summer Games. We then participated in the Winter Games for the first time in 1967, sending 11 athletes to West Germany. The U.S. has won over 1,000 medals in Deaflympics competition, the most of any nation. Terrence Parkin, a deaf swimmer from South Africa, won silver at the 2000 Able-Bodied Summer Olympics and has won the most individual medals in Deaflympics history. Despite their remarkable achievements, most American deaf athletes remain largely unknown to the general public. The USA Deaf Sports Federation, USADSF, serves as the national governing body for deaf sports in the United States and is responsible for overseeing Team USA's participation in international deaf sporting competitions, including World Championships and the Deaflympics. The organization coordinates athlete development, training opportunities, and international competition while assembling and supporting U.S. teams that proudly represent our nation on the world stage. Guided by a dedicated volunteer board of directors, USADSF invests countless hours and resources to ensure that America's top deaf athletes have the opportunity to compete at the highest levels of international sport. Funding remains one of the organization's greatest challenges. Unlike many countries that provide federal support for their deaf athletes and national sports federations, USADSF relies almost entirely on private contributions from athletes, families, supporters, and other grassroots donors. Over a 4-year Deaflympic cycle, or quadrennial, the organization operates on a budget of approximately $4 million to support athlete development, national team operations, international competition, and participation in the Deaflympics. Despite this significant responsibility, fundraising resources are limited, placing a substantial financial burden on both the organization and its athletes. As John Sigjevaland, president of USADSF, explains, "Our athletes spend a great deal of time raising the funds necessary to compete in these games. In addition to the cost of training, equipment, and travel, many athletes must raise between $5,000 and $10,000 simply to participate. Our goal is to reduce these financial barriers and build a sustainable pathway that allows our nation's best athletes to represent the United States at each Deaflympics. Continued support from donors, sponsors, and community partners is critical to ensuring that Team USA's deaf athletes have the opportunity to compete on equal footing with athletes from nations that provide government-funded support for their deaf sports programs. To support USADSF, contact the organization's development team at jimskj@usdeafsports.org. And now from Uniquely You, what is adaptive sexuality education? My daughter has significant physical and cognitive disabilities. Does she really need to learn about sex and dating? By Marissa Pangel, M.A. This is a question that many parents have, and I am glad you brought it forward. When most people hear the words sexuality education, they immediately think about sex and dating. In reality, sexuality education begins long before those conversations. It is about helping individuals understand body awareness, autonomy, personal rights, consent, healthy boundaries, decision-making, privacy, navigating the natural changes of puberty, and, when applicable, dating and intimacy. The word adaptive refers to an educational approach that individualizes instruction while ensuring information is accessible and meaningful to the learner. The emphasis is not on changing what is taught, but on changing how it is taught. By adaptive instruction to a person's support needs, individuals of all ages and abilities can meaningfully access information. Safety is one of many reasons adaptive sexuality education is important. Research consistently shows that individuals with disabilities are significantly more likely to experience abuse than the general population, yet they are among the least likely to receive sexuality education. While safety is important, too often adaptive sexuality education is reduced to preventing abuse or avoiding risk. Those conversations are fundamentally important, but individuals also deserve education that supports autonomy, connection, and healthy sexual development. Disability does not change a person's humanity. As humans, we are all restricted to experiencing the world through the body we inhabit. The diversity among our bodies is profound. Diversity should never determine access, just as disability should never limit education. Several years ago, I developed a spinal cord injury. Before my injury, I had no understanding of the profound pain and physical limitations that accompany this condition. Today, there are moments when I am working while wishing I could lie down because of severe pain. The people around me would have no way of knowing what I am experiencing because thoughts and needs are invisible. The same is true for many individuals with significant disabilities. A person may not communicate in ways we expect, but that does not mean they are not experiencing needs, thoughts, emotions, or a desire for autonomy and connection. Their experiences are real, even when they are difficult for others to observe. As I read your question, I found myself asking, what knowledge and skills will help your daughter safely and meaningfully navigate the life she deserves? Some of the most important parts of being human cannot be seen. We cannot assume that what we cannot observe does not exist. And now from disabled-world.com, copyright 2026, Disabled World. LA 28 Paralympics. Data shows rising competition levels. By the International Paralympic Committee, 15th of August, 2026. Data highlights that Paralympic sport has never been more competitive. With 2 years to go until the LA 28 Paralympics Games, IPC President Andrew Parsons has promised spectators and TV viewers alike that they will be treated to the best Paralympic Games yet in terms of sport performance and level of competition. Parsons believes the combination of LA's world-class sporting venues and improved performance pathways for para-athletes will result in Paralympic sport reaching new heights when the games open on the 15th of August, 2028. Andrew Parsons, IPC president, said, I have never been more excited about the level of sport performance within the Paralympic movement than I am with 2 years to go until LA 28. Without doubt, LA 28 will be the best Paralympic Games yet for sport by some margin, with many new superstar athletes emerging and winning medals. Many of the para-athletes are now full-time athletes benefiting from world-leading sport science. The result is a rapid evolution in sport performance, while the depth of competition across all sports and medal events has never been greater. LA's world-famous sporting venues and facilities will bring out the best in para-athletes, and I am certain spectators and TV viewers will be in awe of what they will witness. Paris 2024 highlighted the potential. According to Parsons, the Paris 2024 Paralympic Games highlighted the exceptional levels that Paralympic sport could reach. In the French capital, 175 world and 218 Paralympic records were broken across the 22 sports. Results show that in many events across several sports, gold medal-winning performances from Athens 2004 and Beijing 2008 would not have been good enough to qualify for finals at Paris 2024. Such has been the evolution in standards. In terms of growing levels of competition in para-athletics alone, 32 medal events at Paris 2024 were decided by margins of less than 0.1 seconds, or 10 centimeters. Paris said, the performance of Paralympians at Paris 2024 highlighted just how world-class Paralympic sport is. The level of competition was so impressive and the margin of victory wafer thin. 4 years on, it will be even better with para-athletes at LA 28 pushing the boundaries of possibility. LA 28 will showcase the very best of Paralympic sport. A tiny percentage of the world's population can run 100 meters under 11 seconds or swim 50 meters freestyle in under 30 seconds. Yet, at the Paralympic Games, we have many athletes who can achieve such feats. Paralympic sport is world-class sport. LA and Hollywood are synonymous with producing blockbuster storylines, and I am certain the LA 28 Paralympics will produce some of the greatest stories ever told. Growing interest in the Paralympics. According to Nielsen Sport Research, of 15,000 people in 11 countries before and after the Paris 2024 Paralympic Games, the interest in and awareness of the Paralympic Games continues to grow. 80% said they were aware of the Paralympics, with only the Olympic Games and FIFA World Cup enjoying greater awareness. The breadth of popularity of the Paralympic Games is now greater than many other sport events such as the Rugby World Cup, Super Bowl, and World Athletics Championships. Andrew Parsons said the driver of the growing global interest and awareness in the Paralympic Games is the sport and performance levels of the athletes. I am expecting packed stadia for the LA28 Paralympic Games and more global reach in terms of broadcasting and streaming. For sure, the LA28 Paralympic Games will be fantastic and not to be missed. Volunteer recruitment. With the applications process to recruit 60,000 volunteers for the LA28 Games now open, the IPC president encouraged those who want to support the event to get involved. Volunteers are the heartbeat of any games, with the opportunity proving an extremely rewarding and life-changing experience for everyone involved, explained Parsons. While the world's best Paralympians take center stage, LA28's volunteer crew will play a pivotal role behind the scenes, fulfilling multiple roles essential to the delivery of the games. For the Paralympic Games, volunteer opportunities will be in Los Angeles, with roles available in 8 categories that applicants can express their interest in, including communications, driving, experience, medical, ceremonies, operations, sport, and technology. Some roles will require specialized skills, which applicants can indicate within their application, including in areas such as medicine and language translation. More details on the Games Time volunteer application process, including eligibility requirements, can be found on the LA28 Games Time volunteer portal. The LA28 Paralympic Games will showcase a record 4,480 para-athletes from around 165 National Paralympic Committees, NPCs, who will compete across 23 sports, including para-climbing, that will feature for the first time. A record 17 sports will have gender parity in terms of their medal event programs, and 16 sports are offering an equal number of quota places to male and female athletes, the most ever. Frequently asked questions by Disabled World. What is the difference between the Olympic Games and the Paralympic Games? Both events are held in the same host city in the same year, but the Paralympic Games are staged a few weeks after the Olympic Games and are for athletes with eligible physical, visual, or intellectual impairments. The Paralympics are governed by the International Paralympic Committee, while the Olympics are governed by the International Olympic Committee. Who organizes the Paralympic Games? The International Paralympic Committee, known as the IPC, owns and oversees the Paralympic Games and works with the local organizing committee in the host city. National Paralympic Committees select and enter the athletes who represent each country. What is paraclimbing? Paraclimbing is competitive sport climbing for athletes with impairments contested on a wall with athletes grouped into categories such as visual impairment, limb deficiency, and neurological or physical impairment. It joins the Paralympic program for the first time at the Los Angeles Games in 2028. How does classification work in para sport? Classification places athletes into groups based on how much their impairment limits performance in a specific sport, so that competition outcomes reflect skill, training, and tactics rather than degree of impairment. Each sport sets its own classification rules, which is why an athlete may hold different class codes in different sports. How do para-athletes qualify for the Paralympic Games? Qualification usually combines minimum entry standards with slots earned at world championships, regional events, and ranking competitions during the qualification window. National Paralympic Committees then allocate the places their country has earned, subject to sport-specific quotas. What accessibility support is usually available for spectators with disabilities at the Paralympic Games? Host cities typically provide accessible seating with companion places, step-free routes, accessible restrooms and transport, audio description and assistance services at venues. Details are published on the official ticketing and spectator pages closer to the games, and requests are often made at the time of booking. Where will the Paralympic Games be held after Los Angeles 2028? Brisbane, Australia is scheduled to host the Summer Paralympic Games in 2032, following Los Angeles in 2028. Winter Paralympic Games continue on their own 4-year cycle, with Milano Cortina hosting in 2026. Well, that's all the time we have for today. This has been Melinda Ambrose with Disability Connection. I hope you've enjoyed today's reading from the audio reading service at the Allen County Public Library in Fort Wayne, Indiana.
2: 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Listener discretion is advised. Sunny and breezy for the rest of the afternoon. We'll see a high of 79. Increasing clouds tonight with a slight chance of rain, maybe a thunderstorm overnight, a low of 55. Partly sunny and 67 on Wednesday. 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

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This is Greg Pratt and Bridget Boisinet with the reading of the Lansing State Journal and the Detroit News and Free Press. For the next half hour, I'll be reading the Lansing State Journal News, beginning with the obituaries, of which we have just one today, that being Dale Allen Vandevoos from Bad Axe, Michigan. First article I want to read today is also, it's actually an opinion piece, but it's titled, David Hollister Was One of a Kind. An opinion by opinion piece by Steve Serkian for the LSJ. David Hollister's first campaign for Lansing mayor in 1993 was a bitter contest. Hollister, then a liberal 19-year Democrat and member of the Michigan House of Representatives, challenged a conservative incumbent mayor. The prospect of Hollister running City Hall scared the hell out of local business power brokers, who thought a Hollister victory would result in increased crime and higher taxes. The Lansing Chamber of Commerce ran paid commercials amplifying these dire consequences should Hollister win. But when Hollister did, calling the Lansing Chamber the morning after election night, saying the campaign was over and asking for their help in supporting his efforts to revive the city. Business leaders could not fathom, nor could Hollister himself, what actually transpired at the end of his tenure as mayor and the economic revival that's still paying dividends today. I ran Hollister's media effort that first campaign, and I was privileged to work as his media advisor during his time as mayor with a front row seat to witness his many accomplishments. With Hollister's death last month, I couldn't help reflect on two of those accomplishments which serves as a tribute to him today. Hollister announced in the fall of 1994 that a woebegone minor league baseball team was coming to Lansing. Major League Baseball was on strike, Hollister pointed out, and Lansing just hit a grand slam home run. He spent the next 6 months cajoling city council and state government to fund infrastructure improvements to support a new stadium under design to be built on what was commonly known as Sin Strip on Michigan Avenue. Construction began in April 1995 and was completed in 1 year, on time and on budget, as Hollister liked to remind folks and the Lansing Lugnuts throughout their first pitch on April 5, 1996. Hollister's message of low-cost family entertainment downtown Lansing resonated as more than 500,000 baseball fans watched minor league ball in downtown Lansing that inaugural season. 30 years later, the Lugnuts have played more than 2,000 home games in front of more than 10 million fans. With the Sin Strip a fading memory, the stadium district continues to be an economic engine. Near the end of Hollister's first term, a General Motors executive informed him the company had no further products slated for GM's assembly lines after the current models ran their course. Talk about a gut punch for a mayor to be on duty when GM's last car drove off the assembly line, ending a 100-year presence in Lansing and thousands of jobs that went with it. That post-election morning phone call to the Lansing Chamber laid the groundwork of a monumental task of trying to keep GM in Lansing. At his State of the City speech, Hollister announced a community coalition called Lansing Works Keep GM, chaired by Lansing attorney and chamber confidant Jack Davis and co-chaired by Hollister. There was no playbook on how to follow and how to convince GM to stay in Lansing. There's no plan B, Hollister repeatedly said, when asked what would happen if the effort failed and GM left town. But his team, not GM's, figured out how to squeeze a new plant at GM's near downtown location along the Grand River as the old plant continued to churn out cars, and later another assembly plant and a stamping plant was built in Delta Township, all for an investment of $1.5 billion. The jobs were saved and new vehicles continue to roll off the lines today. Hollister was in the right place at the right time to lead Lansing's transformation from a small town dwarfed by state government and Michigan State University to the can-do spirit
of striving to become a world-class capital city. The city of Lansing in the mid-Michigan region benefited from an economic development revival that lives on today. Hollister led with quiet grace and dignity and never allowed his diagnosis of Parkinson's to impede his efforts. He embodied the meaning of being a public servant, teacher at Eastern High School, Ingham County Commissioner, Michigan legislator, mayor, and Governor Jennifer Granholm's cabinet member. David Hollister was one of a kind. Switching over to some more of today's news. Lansing River Trail killings prompt calls for emergency homeless shelter. Soraya Woodruff was one of several people standing outside Lansing City Hall on October 12, demanding an emergency shelter for the city's homeless population. About an hour before Lansing City Council was scheduled to meet, Woodruff, 27, wore a T-shirt honoring her father, 57-year-old Lewis Woodruff, one of five men who were homeless who have died from apparent violence in the past year along the Lansing River Trail. Lewis Woodruff died after being assaulted on October 30, 2026, in the 200 block of East Cesar Chavez Avenue. Police and family said he was found unconscious with facial trauma. Lansing police have said they are investigating Woodruff's death as a homicide. House the homeless, Soraya Woodruff said. Why should they be sleeping on the streets? They have feelings too. A group of about a dozen people held signs that spoke to their hopes that the city will find the necessary funding to open an emergency shelter. The messages were simple. Open emergency shelter, keep our homeless safe, and everyone should sleep safely. Some intended to share the suggestions at the 7 p.m. council session. Greg Pratt, the rally organizer and an advocate for those who are homeless, and Kaji Erickson, executive director of the Mid-Michigan Tenant Resource Center and housing chair for the NAACP's Lansing chapter, said Lansing's homeless are scared and sleeping during the daytime or in shifts because of the River Trail deaths. I just don't think we're doing enough for our homeless population, said Pratt, who leads a nonprofit called Michigan Hope. I understand that the mayor wants to direct people to shelter, and we are, Erickson Bennett said, but if they don't have space or they're unable to accommodate any of these folks, or there are extra rules that won't allow them to be there, we need to have something else, even if it's just time-limited and tied to this investigation's conclusion. That's better than nothing. Police Chief Rob Backus stepped outside city offices during the rally. He said his department is trying to work with homeless advocates as the department continues its investigation. There's a lot of fear in our unhoused community right now, Backus said. We appreciate that and we respect it. But we also know that by working together that we're going to be able to address that. Ultimately, our investigators, with the help of our community, will come to a successful resolution on this case. I'm confident of that. In the meantime, we have to keep people safe. One way we do that is through partnerships and information. He said city officials are amenable to opening an emergency shelter, and there's been talks about securing the necessary funding. We're open to that idea, he said. Scott Bean, a spokesperson for Mayor Andy Shore, acknowledged that conversations have started, but said opening an emergency shelter would be expensive. Preliminary conversations have been started, Bean said, but a shelter would need a building, furniture, staffing, and programming, so the cost could be fairly significant depending on who would be running a newly stood up shelter. So conversations have started. However, there are a lot of outstanding questions that we are working on. The next article is titled, New Report

four major global rankings is a distinct honor indicative of our academic prowess as a leading global public research university, MSU President Kevin Guskowitz said in a statement. This recognition belongs to our exceptional faculty, staff, and researchers who continue to help elevate MSU on the world stage. The ranking is MSU's highest spot since 2022. Times Higher Education ranks schools based on their performance in teaching, research environments, research quality, international outlook, and industry. The University of Michigan ranked at number 14 among U.S. schools and 23rd globally. MSU ranked 10th among the 18 Big Ten schools in the rankings. U of M was second in the Big Ten behind UCLA. Earlier this year, the U.S. News and World Report ranked MSU in the top 6% of global universities for 26-27. And in September 7, undergraduate rankings were in the nation's top 25 programs in the U.S. News and World Report's Best Colleges 2027. The next article is titled, Michigan Drivers to See Lower Fees for Catastrophic Coverage. While motorists in Michigan are being socked by higher gas prices and other costs, some drivers who opt for catastrophic auto insurance coverage will be catching a slight break starting next year. The Michigan Catastrophic Claims Association on Monday, October 12, announced a cheaper assessment fee for the incoming fiscal year, 2027-28, meaning Michigan policyholders may look forward to saving money on insurance. The claims group, a private nonprofit reinsurer, cited auto insurance reforms for the lower per-vehicle fees. The bipartisan auto no-fault legislation was signed by Governor Gretchen Whitmer in 2019. When we look at the data, we can clearly see the positive effects of the reforms, said Kimberly Bezzi, executive director of the association, in a news release. At a time when the cost of everything from gas to groceries continues to rise, we are proud to announce this lower fee to keep more money in Michiganders' pockets. For the upcoming fiscal year, Michigan policyholders may anticipate a $63 per pure premium charge and a $10 deficit recoupment charge. This is cheaper than the current pay period, 26-27, where the pure premium charge is $65 and the deficit is $19. The pure premium reflects the funds needed to cover unlimited lifetime costs of care for people injured in catastrophic accidents anticipated to occur during the coming fiscal year, the group said. The pure premium is only paid by those who select unlimited PIP coverage. PIP is in the Personal Injury Protection Plan, mandatory for all Michigan drivers to have. The $10 deficit charge is added when the estimated liabilities exceed the association's assets. The estimated liabilities are the amount of money the MCCA estimates will be needed to cover for the lifetime care of accident victims. By statute, the MCCA is required to charge an additional per vehicle amount to all drivers to make up the deficit, MCCAA said, and it's MCCA. Overall, assessment fees have declined since the bipartisan auto no-fault bill was signed. During pay periods in the 2000s, assessment fees were more expensive, ranging in the hundreds. From 2019 to 2020, the total assessment fee was $220, which was considered an all-time high, according to the release. The association has served as Michigan's reinsurer since 1978. The group reimburses property and casualty insurance companies for unlimited PIP claims, and here's what to know. The MCCA is a nonprofit private reinsurer for the state of Michigan. The group works with insurance companies to cover costs following catastrophic car accidents, meaning there is a pool of money for insurance companies to pull from when lifelong rehabilitation and medical expenses need to be covered.
To work as a nonprofit, the reinsurer collects from assessment fees paid by policyholders.

0: holders, and such fees vary in cost per year. Next article is titled, Lansing Murder Case Sent Back to Lower Court by Court of Appeals Panel. An appeals panel ruled that a man convicted of murder in a three-year-old stabbing case deserves a hearing to determine whether his trial attorney was ineffective by not asking the jury to be allowed to consider voluntary manslaughter. Corey O'Rourke was sentenced to 34 to 60 years in prison for second-degree murder in July 2024. He was accused of stabbing Jeffrey Medina, age 41, at a home on Wildwood Avenue in Lansing in June of 2023. In an October 9 opinion, the State Court of Appeals affirmed O'Rourke's sentence and rejected most of his other arguments, but remanded the case to Ingham County Circuit Court for a Ginther hearing on whether his attorney proved ineffective assistance by not requesting a manslaughter instruction. In this case, there was adequate evidence of provocation to justify a voluntary manslaughter instruction, the judges wrote. The record did not say why the defense attorney did not ask for the manslaughter instruction, the judges wrote, although it was clear the lawyer pursued a self-defense strategy in an attempt to get an outright acquittal. Medina's death stemmed from a domestic dispute that spilled outside of a house. He was called there by his cousin, O'Rourke's partner, after a domestic dispute and began banging on the door and beckoning O'Rourke to come outside. O'Rourke opened the door and stabbed Medina, who died from a knife wound that punctured his liver. The jury deliberated about 6 hours before finding him guilty of second-degree murder. Jurors acquitted O'Rourke on account of being a felon in possession of ammunition. Next article. It's titled, 17 Years Later, Family of Lansing Murder Victim 19 Finds Closure. More than 17 years after he was shot to death, Edric Hinton's family found a sense of closure, even if it's not what they would have hoped for all those years ago. It's not the outcome that we wanted, but it's the best one we're going to get, Eric Hinton, Edric's twin brother, said during a news conference at Lansing Police Department's downtown headquarters on Monday, October 12. Eric Hinton and his father, Ulysses, stood with police as they discussed resolving the 2009 killing of 19-year-old Edric. The two people responsible for the killing are now dead, police said. The takeaway, Eric Hinton said, is that people should do the right thing so families like his can find closure. I always carry hope, the hope that over time someone will have a change of heart, and that's exactly what happened in this case, said Lansing Police Detective Shannon Thielen, one of the department's cold case homicide unit. Edric Hinton was fatally shot in an apartment on West Cavanaugh Road on October 1, 2009. Someone fired a shotgun into the apartment from outside, Lansing Police Chief Rob Backus said. Detectives found witnesses, developed suspects, and pursued the investigation until they ran out of new information to keep the case moving, he said. The case passed through the hands of multiple detectives before a contact Thielen had developed provided evidence of where the shotgun was buried, she said. The shotgun was recovered late last year, and the Michigan State Police Crime Lab determined it had been used in the shooting that killed Edric Hinton, she said. They trusted me, and I trusted them, Thielen said, of the relationship she developed with the contact. Thielen said interns with the cold case team at Michigan State University's School of Criminal Justice produced a summary of the investigation, and she also credited the detectives who worked the case before she inherited it. Eric Hinton said he met with every detective assigned to the case and every police chief the department has had over 17 years just to make sure my brother was not forgotten about. Edric Hinton was known as a kind-hearted and hard-working person and loved watching sports, especially NFL football, and had recently enrolled at Lansing Community College, police said in a 2025 Crime Stoppers message. His brother described Edric as a quiet person and a beautiful soul who enjoyed sports, particularly the Tennessee Titans. He went old school when it came to sports, Eric said. Ulysses Hinton said Edric was turning himself around to be a more beautiful person. The two of them had a conversation about Edric giving up school, and I told him that's not the right thing, and his son listened, the elder Hinton said. Backus said the case should demonstrate the police department is committed to solving cases and giving families closure. People should be willing to come forward if they have information that can help solve a case, no matter how old it is, she said. We would not be here if we didn't have someone with the courage to come forward. The next article is titled, Polls Show Abdul El-Sayed with Clear but Narrow Lead in U.S. Senate Race. With 3 weeks to go until the November 3rd election, Democratic nominee Abdul El-Sayed continues to have a clear, if narrow, advantage in the race for Michigan's open U.S. Senate seat. On Monday, October 12, the RealClearPolling.com average of polls had El-Sayed, the former Wayne County and Detroit health director from Ann Arbor, up 48.1% to 45% over Republican former U.S. Rep. Mike Rogers of White Lake Township. As always, polling can be a snapshot of a race that can theoretically change from day to day, or it can be wrong even if, statistically speaking, good quality polls are expected to be reasonably accurate most of the time, though that may not necessarily predict the winner in a close poll or polling average. That 3.1 percentage point margin for El-Sayed isn't necessarily decisive. It's squarely in the range of the plus or minus 3 to 5 percentage point margin of error most political polls come with. Most of the polls released since the end of September have also had El-Sayed up by 1 or 2 percentage points. So Rogers and the Republicans can legitimately argue that there's a possibility that even if the polls are accurate, he's the one really had an El-Sayed might be the one close behind. Well, that's a possibility. However, it appears to be an increasingly remote one with every passing week. The RealClearPolling.com average of polls includes 12 polls done in Michigan since September 15, for instance. El-Sayed has led 11 of them, one by as high as 7 percentage points. Rogers has led none, his best showing being one that had the race tied. There also hasn't been any individual pollsters who have released more than one survey in that time that might, using their own methodologies, show a clear movement for or against Rogers. And while averaging out the results of polls provides an idea about the perceived state of the race, comparing the results of one good quality poll with another done somewhat differently doesn't provide much help in determining if one or the other is more accurate until, of course, after the actual voting takes place. In other words, there's a lot of data pointing in one direction favoring El-Sayed, at least at this point. As always, however, it's possible the polls could be wrong or somehow underrepresenting Republican turnout or demographic blocks that might be more likely to favor Rogers over El-Sayed. It's also possible, of course, that El-Sayed support could be underrepresented and indications of disillusionment and disengagement among Republican voters could put him even farther ahead. With 3 weeks to go, it's also possible that events in the campaign or on the world stage could shift the polling narrative as undecided voters get involved. But with absentee voting already underway, there are questions about how that might change as well. The next article, titled Michigan Wildfires Force Evacuations Near Marquette. Firefighters are working to contain two wildfires in Michigan's Upper Peninsula that have burned for at least 3 days in Marquette and Baraga County, according to the Michigan Department of Natural Resources, the DNR. Fire danger is very high as of 7 p.m. Sunday, October 12, due to several factors, including drought conditions, warm temperatures, and strong winds. Both fires were spotted by a DNR pilot on Friday, October 9, with the Craig Lake Fire in Baraga being discovered at 1:48 p.m. and the Ridge Fire in Marquette discovered at 3:55 p.m. The cause of both fires is still under investigation, officials say. As a result of the Ridge Fire, where 256 acres are burning approximately 10 miles northwest of Marquette, three residences on County Road 510 have been evacuated. The fire is located in difficult and rugged terrain, making efforts by firefighters on the ground challenging. An evacuation center has been established by the County Sheriff's Office at Negaunee Township Hall. Residents are encouraged to be ready to leave as conditions can change quickly. Additionally, the Craig Lake Fire, burning north of Craig Lake State Park, is estimated at approximately 30 acres. The fire is also in an area that is difficult to access. Firefighters are working to improve access to the area and establish a hand line, which includes clearing vegetation to bare mineral soil to assist with containment. A temporary flight restriction is in place over both fires for a 5-mile radius and below 3,500 feet. The Naquamanon Trail System, west of the trailhead on County Road 510, is also closed for visitors. The public is asked to avoid the area around both fires so that suppression efforts are not interrupted. Both fires are fueled by a mix of conifers and hardwoods on ridgetops and a mix of balsam and spruce in the lowlands, said Keith Murphy, DNR Incident Command. Public safety and firefighter safety remain our top priority. The DNR currently has over 50 firefighters on the ground at both fires. Additional support is being provided by Michigan State Police, Marquette County Sheriff's Office, the DNR Law Enforcement Division, and the Red Cross, among others. We've got time to maybe start one sports article. It's called Trading Places, Pat Fitzgerald, Aiden Childs, the headliners in Michigan State Northwestern. For 2 years, Aiden Childs was the face of Michigan State football. For nearly 30 years, Pat Fitzgerald was the face of Northwestern. Roles have reversed. Childs left MSU and is now the Wildcats' starting quarterback. Fitzgerald got fired from his alma mater a little over 3 years ago, now resurrecting his coaching career with the Spartans. It's a strange snapshot of college football in 2026, but one that Fitzgerald is trying to block out as MSU prepares to host Childs and Northwestern. This week and this game is not about me, it's about the players and both teams, Fitzgerald said Monday, October 12. I'm very proud of my experience as a player there and the great teammates I had. Very proud of the teams and the coaches I had, the coaches that I worked with, and the players I had a privilege to coach there, and very thankful for that experience. But I'm a Spartan, and I'm proud to be a Spartan, and I'm honored to be here. The Spartans at 2-4, 0-3 in the Big Ten are seeking to end a 4-game losing streak and nursing a multitude of major injuries, while Childs has the Wildcats 4-1, 1-1 in the Big Ten, inching toward a bowl berth heading into their matchup Saturday. Kickoff is noon at Spartan Stadium on will be shown on the Big Ten Network. Fitzgerald was an All-American and College Football Hall of Famer as a linebacker at Northwestern from 1993 to 96. Becoming the first player in college football history to win both the Nagurski and Bednarik trophies as the nation's top defensive player in back-to-back years, 95 and 96. He returned as an assistant coach in 2001-05, then took over as head coach after Randy Walker's death just before the 2006 season. And that will end the reading of the Lansing State Journal from WKAR Radio Reading Service. Here is Bridget with the reading of the Detroit News and Free Press.
1: Thanks, Greg. A record for tropical storm and hurricane activity has just been set in the eastern and central Pacific Ocean. A hurricane near Mexico's west coast named Simon cemented 2026's place in the record books as the busiest year on record for storm activity in these ocean regions. That's based on a measuring of the cumulative duration of strong winds, surpassing the record set in 2018. This level of activity has been described as remarkable by some meteorologists, and it highlights the power of the ongoing El Niño amid a wider ocean fever in the Pacific. The western United States and plains have felt the effects of several of these systems, either as a distant source of tropical moisture or as remnants sweeping across the region, raising the risk of flooding, a pattern expected to continue in the weeks ahead. So far this season, the supercharged activity has fueled several hurricanes that have ravaged parts of Hawaii, even as the Close Encounters sideswiped the islands. The record comes on the heels of former Hurricane Rachel, whose remnants lashed the west on Sunday, with big waves crashing into homes in Long Beach, California, and numerous flash floods from San Diego to Las Vegas. In Las Vegas, 1.08 inches of rain fell on Sunday, more than a quarter of its annual average, tying the daily record for October, according to the National Weather Service there. Some weather stations to the north and the west of the city received 2 to 3 inches of rain, with several local reports of swift water rescues, including on the Las Vegas Strip. Even Death Valley, the driest place in North America, received almost half an inch of rain at its visitor center. Annual average rainfall there is about 2 inches. That storm will continue to drive flood risks across Arizona, Nevada, and Utah on Monday. Meanwhile, Hurricane Simon will skirt Mexico's west coast early this week and is expected to produce life-threatening flooding in several Mexican states, according to the National Hurricane Center. Before some of its moisture becomes tangled in a wider disturbance tracking across the western United States. That's expected to contribute to the potential for severe storms from Texas to Missouri starting Tuesday, with that risk continuing through Thursday. That risk includes cities such as Wichita and Kansas City, Missouri. There's also a chance for flooding across that zone, particularly in western Texas and possibly New Mexico, from Thursday into Friday when a more direct moisture surge from Simon is expected. And the Pacific will continue to add its record-breaking season. The National Hurricane Center is flagging a 90% chance for a new tropical storm west of Mexico over the next week. Several long-range forecast models show this next storm following a similar path across Mexico into Texas and the plains next week, potentially driving more severe weather and floods. The relative calm of the Atlantic hurricane season was recently disrupted by Isaias, the basin's first and only hurricane this season, which made landfall near Destin, Florida late Friday. The Atlantic will probably remain hurricane-free over the next week. In other news, a man who entered a tiger enclosure at a zoo in England on October 10th has died, local authorities announced. South Yorkshire police said in a statement that the unnamed man entered the enclosure at Yorkshire Wildlife Park at about 1:35 p.m. local time. He was subsequently attacked and pronounced dead at the scene. The tiger did not escape the enclosure and is not a threat to the public, the statement reads. The wildlife park said in an October 11th statement that the tiger, named Altai, will not be euthanized and the park is closed following the incident. Many people have contacted us about Altai, the tiger. The statement reads, "We can reassure everyone that he is safe and well and will not be euthanized as a result of this incident." The authorities said that the man's family is aware of the attack and are being supported by specialist officers. Ed Miliband, British Foreign Secretary and MP for Doncaster North, which includes Yorkshire Wildlife Park, said in a statement posted to Facebook that he was deeply saddened to hear of the incident and very grateful to emergency services and staff of the park who responded. The department said it is aware of videos of the incident circulating online and asked the public not to share them. The park opened in 2009 at the Tiger Exhibit, named Land of the Tigers, opened in 2011, according to The Guardian. The exhibit is a purpose-built 2-acre reserve for Amur tigers, also known as Siberian tigers, an endangered subspecies. It includes 300-meter raised walkway for visitors to observe the animals, according to its website. And in other news, Amelia Earhart's expedition team heads to an island of huge hunting crabs. Could a crab or crabs be responsible for the ultimate demise of one of the 20th century's great American heroes? As researchers make their way to the remote Pacific island of Nikku Maroro in search of the famed aviator Amelia Earhart, they'll contend with thick vegetation, rats, and giant man-eating crabs. Man-eating crabs? Yes, mate-eating crabs. Nikku Maroro, an island that is controlled by the nation of Kiribati, is home to coconut crabs, a species of arthropod that the London Museum of Natural History calls bird-eating behemoths that thrive on isolated tropical islands. Their legs span up to a meter, or more than 3 feet, the museum says on its website, and the crabs, which can live up to 60 years, have incredible grip strength. They can lift objects the weight of a 10-year-old child. The museum describes the crabs, whose scientific name is Birgus latro, as absurdly large, land-dwelling, bird-hunting crustaceans. Once fully grown, they can live on land, and they're known to hunt rats and large migratory birds, the museum says. The Turiya Object Expedition, which includes researchers from Indiana-based Purdue University's Purdue Archaeological Legacy Institute and the Purdue Research Foundation, departed on October 2nd and is expected to reach the island by October 12th. They're in search of the plane that belonged to Earhart and her navigator, Fred Noonan, who went missing in 1937 as they attempted to be the first people to fly around the world at the equator. Purdue produced a podcast about Earhart and the search for her plane. USA Today reached out to Purdue to ask about the crabs. While the research team is en route to Nikumaroro, communication is difficult. But one member of the team, Steve Schultz, Senior Vice President and General Counsel at Purdue University, indicated that the team is well aware of the danger they pose, saying in an email through the university, the coconut crabs are one of the reasons we're leaving the island every night before sundown. Meanwhile, at least one theory has Earhart meeting her demise not in a crash, but instead in the hands of claws of the giant coconut crabs, who have excellent sense of smell, and they may have detected a wounded Earhart on the beach after a crash landing. In a 2013 article in Smithsonian Magazine, drawing on a story in Environmental Graffiti, a now defunct online publication, lays out the long-held, if somewhat gruesome, theory that Earhart and Noonan crash-landed their Lockheed Electra 10E in a lagoon on Nikumaroro, and she survived but was wounded. The theory goes that the crabs, whose huge claws are strong enough to crack open coconuts, were drawn to the smell of blood and descended on the wounded aviator, overtaking her and, well, taking her. Smithsonian Magazine quotes Environmental Graffiti, which wrote, "In 1940, researchers discovered a fraction of a skeleton on the island that matched the description of Amelia Earhart. Now, even more interesting clues are arising that seem to substantiate the idea that this is where she met her demise. The most compelling hypothesis currently under consideration is that the coconut crabs overwhelmed her where she lay." In 2007, researchers even tried to test the theory using a small pig carcass to see how the crabs would react. Environmental Graffiti said, "The bones," it continued, "were quickly removed and scattered by the crabs." Perhaps the scariest thing about all of this, coconut crabs, according to the London Museum of Natural History, aren't even the world's largest crabs. The Japanese spider crab, the Monterey Bay Aquarium says, can be as large as 12 feet from claw to claw. And staying with what seems to be an animal theme in today's news, in news out of Russia, a brown bear bounds across the Siberian taiga before two hunters close in on their prey. Three shots ring out, and the bear quickly drops dead in the long grass. Cradling his rifle as he rests his hand on the dead animal's fur, hunter Mikhail Kondukov says he and others have heeded requests from residents in nearby settlement of Potstevovo after a fatal bear attack on local women. "The bear situation in the settlement is very difficult at the moment," Kondukov told Reuters. "Bears have increasingly been coming directly into the settlement. This year we had a tragedy. Two women who went mushroom picking were killed by a man-eating bear. We decided to start hunting bears because there are so many of them." The problem is nationwide. The Russian government said last month it was drawing up urgent measures to control the population of brown bears that has spiraled out of control in some regions, with at least 22 people killed in attacks since this spring, according to state media. The population of brown bears has more than doubled in the last three decades to 308,000, according to government data, in part due to shorter and milder winters. Experts cited in Russian media have said bears have been forced to look further afield for food this year because an early and dry spring meant there was lack of berries for them to feed on. People have also been blamed for leaving food waste out in the open where it attracts bears and for ignoring safety rules. In Krasnoyarsk, the Siberian region where Kondakov is hunting and in which is home to nearly 27,000 bears, investigators said last month that they had opened a criminal case into the local environmental ministry, accusing it of failing to keep bear numbers under control, negligence which they said had led to the deaths of 7 people in September alone. In Potesovo, a settlement of around 3,500 people perched on the bank of the river Yanizi, a simple wooden cross stands on the grave of Zoya Gubanova, along with a color photograph of the late pensioner. Gubanova, who was 67, was killed on August 31st in a bear attack while out gathering mushrooms, a popular Russian pastime. Chatting outside her wooden house, Yulia Markova, a local resident, said the situation has become intolerable. "We have been living in fear for almost 2 months now. We cannot even go out for a walk in the evening. People are afraid to let their children go out alone. This is not a cuddly toy. This is not some soft, harmless teddy bear. It is a wild animal. And who knows what its intentions are and what kind of mood it's in when it comes here. Maybe it is simply curious, or maybe it is looking for its next victim," she said. Markova said that the locals, like bear attack victim Gubanova, had not fully understood the danger posed by the bears and that people had initially felt sorry for them because they clearly did not have enough nuts and berries to eat this year. But she said hearts had hardened after the bears started coming into the settlement in large numbers. "We have never seen an invasion like this before," said Markova. Watching her daughter relax at the local playground, pregnant mother Valeria Efremova have heightened bear activity and changed locals' lives. "When the bears started coming out of the forest, we restricted outings as much as possible, even to the park. It was really frightening because bears were even coming into the park where children play. Going out after dark was absolutely out of the question. Even now, although the number of sightings seems to have fallen, at least according to the information we have, you still walk around looking over your shoulder," she said. Nikolai Zielinski, another local, said people were waiting for the weather to get colder and for bears to hibernate, but he said people would still be worried even when that happened. "We are not sure that all of the bears will hibernate. There are too many of them and they are hungry," he said. He was afraid to go fishing in his boat in case he was attacked by a bear, he added. Vladimir Vagan, another local, said people feared they could be attacked in their own gardens. He pointed to an area near a raspberry bush in his own garden where he believed a bear had been. Driving through the settlement after dark, he noted how empty the streets were. "People do not go out because they are afraid," he said. In other U.S. news, a man died after falling off a roller coaster at Six Flags over Georgia outside of Atlanta on October 12th, local officials confirmed to USA Today. The Cobb County Police Department said in an email that one person died and several were injured. The incident took place at approximately 3:58 p.m. local time, the department said. Atlanta television stations WSB and 11 Alive reported that the man died after falling from the Goliath roller coaster at the park. WSB reported that 4 others were injured. The man was ejected from his car, fell, and hit the ride 3 times, 11 Alive reported, citing witnesses. In a statement to USA Today, Six Flags said it was deeply saddened by the guest incident at our park today and that it was cooperating with local authorities' investigation. "Out of respect for the family's privacy, we will not be sharing additional details at this time," the statement said. And in news out of Washington, Catholics serving in the U.S. Army should not participate in the firing squad execution of Fort Hood shooter Nidal Hassan that the Pentagon is planning to live stream in December, a prominent U.S. archbishop said on Monday. In an unusually strongly worded statement, Archbishop Timothy Broglio, who oversees the spiritual care of Catholic members of the U.S. Armed Forces, raised a series of objections to the unprecedented plan to broadcast the execution of Hassan, who killed 13 people at Fort Hood, Texas, in a 2009 shooting spree. Broglio said he presided at the funeral of one of Hassan's victims and lamented the shooting. But the Ohio-born archbishop asked whether the U.S. wanted to imitate the terrorists of this world and make a public spectacle of barbarically killing our adversaries. I oblige any Catholics assigned to the firing squad to request to be excused from this action contrary to the teaching of the Church, Broglio said. U.S. Army regulations do allow for soldiers to request religious exemptions or accommodations, and the Army has yet to say how it intends to select members of the firing squad. U.S. Defense Secretary Pete Hegseth announced plans to live stream the shooting last week, triggering a backlash among Republicans in Congress, religious leaders, and international observers. U.S. President Donald Trump approved Hassan's execution by firing squad, but has said he is still deciding whether to allow the live stream to proceed. The event would be extraordinary, even for a country that has long employed capital punishment. A government execution has never been broadcast or live streamed, according to death penalty experts, and the U.S. military is not executed by anyone by firing squad since 1945. Hassan, now 56, requires a wheelchair, having been shot by police during his arrest. Hegseth said last week he wants U.S. soldiers to execute Hassan at the time, day of the week, and location of Hassan's shooting spree. Hegseth has argued that making the event public will help serve as a deterrent. Broglio questioned whether the effect of a live-streamed execution on young viewers had been considered. He said the U.S. military had a good reputation and asked if there was really a value to throwing them in the same boat with terrorists by broadcasting the image of execution of a man in a wheelchair to the whole world. Broglio's statement was issued shortly after he met on Monday in Rome with Pope Leo, who has clashed with Trump and his Pentagon over issues including the Iran war. Leo, on Saturday, condemned the death penalty without mentioning the Hassan case specifically. Vice President J.D. Vance, a convert to Catholicism, has said that if it does ultimately get live-streamed, he would not watch it. And in other news, Lincoln Memorial Reflecting Pool is once again being refilled. After a tumultuous summer of construction, peeling paint, vandalism claims, and arrests, the reflecting pool is once again being refilled. As of Monday morning, water was lapping into the partly filled navy blue basin while fencing still encircled the pool. A sign posted by the National Park Service reads, "The Lincoln Memorial Reflecting Pool is being refilled as National Park Service and contractors put the final touches on a historic effort to clean, repair, and beautify this iconic national landmark. As part of the normal refilling process, the water may temporarily appear cloudy before clearing." Last week, President Donald Trump told reporters that the second round of renovations for the reflecting pool are totally complete, necessary after the pool's new American flag blue coating peeled because of what the Justice Department deemed a botched installation. "The reflecting pool is totally complete, and we changed the old pipes," the president told reporters Tuesday. "I'm going to visit." On October 5th, Atlantic Industrial Coatings, the contractor that was awarded a no-bid contract for the pool's renovation, posted on its website, "All warranty repairs were completed Friday, 10/2/2026. It has been an honor to serve our great nation." Trump announced the pool's renovation in the spring in anticipation of America 250 festivities on the National Mall. But problems quickly appeared, first a massive algae bloom and then the flaking coating. The administration initially blamed the pool's problems on vandals, and several people, including former Olympian David Hearn, were arrested and charged. The Justice Department dropped the case in July. On October 1st, a judge said federal prosecutors cannot refile charges against Hearn. In remarks on Tuesday, the president again cited vandalism as a cause of the reflecting pool's problems. "We had vandalism there, and we have it about as vandal-proof as you can get," Trump told reporters, "but only sick people do that, and we have their pictures." Jared Johnson, who's 46, a Georgia pastor visiting D.C. with his family, admired the pool from the base of the Lincoln Memorial. He called the alleged vandalism a disgrace. "The things that we're trying to honor here are about more than an individual," Johnson said. "Whether they appreciate or don't appreciate our president, still respect the fact that this isn't just about a person. It's about our entire country and our country's history." As for the construction issues that led to the paint peeling, when you're trying to rush to get a project done by a certain date, that happens. Andrea Meisgeier, who's 53, visiting from San Diego, also stopped to watch the water rippling in. "I think it's a complete waste of taxpayer money," she said, referring to the renovation and revision of the work. "You feel like it's his city when you're walking around it," said her son, 19-year-old college student Maxwell Meisgeier, referring to the president. "It's not your city. It's not the same. It's our city," his mother added, "the citizens." Now shifting to state and local news from the Detroit Free Press. Three times a week, James Samuel sits in a room at the Harper Woods Public Library and reads aloud to a tutor. On this day, the 67-year-old made his way through passages of the Gospel of Luke, occasionally needing help. When he got stuck, his tutor encouraged him, "You know this word." When he stumbled over a line, she gently corrected him, "It's not clock, it's cloth." Samuel is a persuasive voice for reading education, and his story, which for most of his life he was ashamed to tell, is a foil to what has become a growing concern about literacy in America and Michigan, that all the new technology at our fingertips isn't helping to improve reading skills the way people hope, and maybe making the problem worse. Now, as students settle into the new school year and voters contemplate who they intend to vote for in the midterm elections, Samuel has a message for everyone. Read, read, read. He said that, even in the age of TikTok videos and artificial intelligence, literacy is vital. The latest results of the National Assessment of Educational Progress, known as the Nation's Report Card and taken every 2 years, Michigan ranks 7th from the bottom of all states in fourth grade reading in 2024, with state education officials blaming the pandemic and the rise of constantly pinging cell phones. The Free Press detailed Samuel's determination to start learning to read more than a decade ago, but his lessons, he said, were also disrupted by the pandemic. Now the retired Harper Woods resident is back at it, but this time he's studying in a word even more transformed by digital technology. Consider this. As September, which happened to be the National Literacy Month, ended, a 25-year-old social media megastar and college graduate, Alex Earle, made headlines by saying in an Instagram video that she had never read a book except for, like, maybe Dr. Seuss. The month before, the Atlantic magazine's cover story, "The Age of Reading is Over," declared that society is entering a post-literate era in which fewer and fewer people are reading books, and described what it called a collapse in reading, as careers in humanities and writing are being perceived as dead-end jobs. Studies by the National Literacy Institute have suggested more than a fifth of American adults now have low literacy skills, and other estimates put Michigan's numbers close to that. Literacy statistics are so dismal that Michigan Governor Gretchen Whitmer, in the last year of her second term, declared reading her top educational priority. And it's particularly an issue this year, America's 250th, as politicians debate who and how people vote. What should be done to increase literacy amid so many digital distractions, diminishing attention spans, and so much competition for our time? And can schools and nonprofit organizations struggling with funding make a big enough difference? And many news organizations, including the Free Press, which for decades championed literacy and as business depend on literacy even as they produce more video and audio news reports, have cut back on reading programs. To understand the challenge of illiteracy, consider a disputed Wayne State University study, "Alarming Literacy Rates in One of America's Largest Cities, What Can Be Done in the City of Detroit," which found that illiteracy was so high it was disturbing. According to the 2024 study, Detroit's functional literacy rate among adults was not quite 50%. In other words, more adults could not read, write, and calculate well enough to manage daily tasks than could. The report conducted that the city could face a continued decline in rates. The study also came years after a nationwide legal team filed a lawsuit in federal court to fight illiteracy among schoolchildren. The group sued the state. The case, which was filed in 2016 and later settled, asserted the government had failed to provide basic literacy. Reading, the lawsuit, and many who study literacy argue, is the basis for much of how people learn. If students aren't taught to read, they struggle to keep learning because that's how, for the most part, we gain information, especially as accessibility to it increases. If children can't read, they will be missing out because the problem is much bigger and then not being able to enjoy good books. If kids can't read, they struggle to understand and fill out important forms. They struggle to learn more about others. As adults, they won't be able to decipher documents or disclosures like rental agreements, mortgage paperwork, employment agreements, work instructions, prescription information, nutrition labels, roadmaps, or read a newspaper, or what a newspaper has become online. Illiterate adults also, if they vote at all, need help recognizing words on a ballot. While folks like Samuel can learn to read at any age, education research shows that there's an optimum time to do so. Children who don't reach a level of reading proficiency by third grade, the data suggest, will continue to remain behind in school. Some experts even suggest that the optimum window is even narrower, the first 1,000 days. That's when, according to a nonprofit group, Reach Out and Read, the stage is set for the rest of a child's life. And that children who are read to more often and have improved language and listening skills and gain a lifelong love of reading. Youth who struggle to read, academic studies conclude, are 4 times more likely to drop out of high school and without a high school diploma, and becomes even harder to find work and therefore harder to earn a livable wage and care for their families. Literacy, or lack of it, can become generational. Households in which adults can't or don't read often have children who struggle to become readers, and that's why, in part, schools, public libraries, and nonprofit groups are working to promote reading. And Becky San Martin reports that child cares are considering de-escalation and bulletproof glass to deal with dangers. John Edwards, who spent 20 years working for the United States Secret Service, told a crowd of 70 child care providers gathered in downtown Detroit recently that their two professions have something in common. Neither job allows for a bad day. You, as educators, as people in charge of our most vulnerable population, you gotta protect where you work, Edwards said. On Saturday, October 10th, the Detroit Police Department hosted a safety training for early educators, aimed at preparing them for emergency situations with a particular focus on gun safety, de-escalation techniques, and active shooter and threat preparedness. The event was led by the Institute for Childhood Preparedness, a national organization looking to fill the gap in emergency preparedness for child care programs serving infants, toddlers, and preschoolers. Providers were presented with options for how to better secure their child care sites. DPD presenters reminded providers that gun locks were available for free in the event's space lobby. The representative from Total Security Solutions, which installs bulletproof glass, gave a presentation on the different levels of coverage their product could offer child care sites. We know what's going on in our climate and culture. We need to be prepared for anything, said Nina Hodge, a Detroit-based child care provider who helped organize the event with DPD. Multiple presenters and child care providers reference both the March 2026 Temple Israel attack in West Bloomfield and the more recent incident where a toddler was found with a loaded handgun in a backpack at a child care site in Canton as examples of what's become a fact of life in the United States. Violence is a possibility at any time, in any setting. No place, not churches, schools, or child care facilities, remain untouched. Child care providers said they came to the event looking for concrete information they could use to feel safer at work and better able to protect their kids. They described an increasingly tense climate and a desire to be prepared in case one day it came spilling into their programs. And that will end the reading of the Detroit News and Free Press from WKAR Radio Reading Service. Your readers were Greg and Bridget.
2: 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By continuing to listen, you confirm that you meet these qualifications. Thank you for listening to WKAR Radio Reading Service from Michigan State University. Sunny and breezy for the rest of the afternoon. We'll see a high of 79. Increasing clouds tonight with a slight chance of rain, maybe a thunderstorm overnight, a low of 55. Partly sunny and 67 on Wednesday. 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

0: It is time now for the reading of today's Wall Street Journal for this Friday, the 9th of October, 2026. You're listening to the Talking Information Center, and we say hello to George.
1: Thank you, John Shea. Welcome. It's my great pleasure to read for you this morning. I'll begin with the What's News column. These are news briefs that appear on the far left side of the front page of the journal. These are little thumbnail sketches of articles, probably most of which I'll get to in detail as I move through the paper today. The U.S. budget deficit climbed 12% to nearly $2 trillion in the fiscal year that ended September 30th, according to the Congressional Budget Office, hitting its highest level since the pandemic in 2021. The earnings of America's largest oil refiners are set to go gangbusters in the third quarter, spurred on by the conflicts in the Middle East and the war in Ukraine. Investors think quirks deepening the bond sell-off are running out of steam. Also on Thursday, Brent crude oil rose 4.1%, while the S&P 500 and NASDAQ fell 0.5% and 1.25% respectively, and the Dow rose 0.1%. American Airlines, which was responsible for 60% of passengers who were involuntarily bumped from their flights last year, says it will stop the practice. Taylor Farms, the produce giant linked to the deadly cyclospora outbreak, is suspending certain sales of iceberg lettuce from central Mexico. Spotify has re-upped with star podcaster Joe Rogan, securing licensing rights and ad sales for his show in a multi-year deal. PepsiCo cut its full-year earnings outlook as it faces inflation, higher ad costs, and continued weakness in North America. Microsoft's Xbox is forming a new division focused on extending its franchises into areas like film and TV. And finally, SpaceX plans to buy cellular spectrum licenses from an investment firm, its biggest move yet into a wireless market dominated by traditional telecoms. Today's lead story on the front page, Iran and Houthis deliver big blow in Gulf. Oil prices soar after attacks against tanker near Qatar and in Saudi capital. It's written by David S. Cloud, Summer Saeed, and Saleh Abatati. Dubai. Iran and its Houthi allies in Yemen delivered a 1-2 punch against Persian Gulf oil producers in separate attacks on Wednesday night and Thursday morning that sent oil prices sharply higher and further shattered the sense of security in Saudi Arabia's capital city. Just last week, Iran appeared to have its back against the wall in its war with the U.S., its ports blockaded, and its leverage over the Strait of Hormuz slipping. Now Tehran is trying to regain the upper hand. An oil and chemical tanker near Qatar was struck by several projectiles late Wednesday, causing casualties, according to maritime intelligence firm Vanguard and the UK Maritime Trade Operations Agency. No one claimed responsibility for the attack, but officials in the region said Iran was likely behind it. Ship attack was followed by Houthi strikes on Thursday in Riyadh, damaging multiple aircraft at the international airport and forcing residents to take cover in the third straight day of attacks on the city. By increasing attacks on shipping, Tehran is seeking to break the stalemate in the strait and increase pressure on Washington to reach a diplomatic settlement, some analysts said. The limited military moves could raise oil prices and pressure President Trump before the midterm election, while stopping short of another full-scale military confrontation. U.S. officials believe deferring a decision about whether to resume military operations against Iran will increase pressure on Tehran to make major concessions, including on its nuclear program. Iran is clearly raising the pressure while Washington is hardening both its rhetoric and military posture, but neither side has yet abandoned diplomacy, said Andreas Krieg, a senior lecturer at the School of Security Studies at King's College in London. This is precisely what makes the moment so dangerous. Both sides are trying to improve their bargaining position while sitting only one serious incident away from a much wider war. The clashes underscore the region's volatility and the difficulty that Trump, a Republican, faces keeping a lid on its conflicts at least until after midterm elections in the U.S. next month. Trump said on Thursday that the U.S. won't attack Iran before the election, citing, quote, productive talks with Tehran. We will not be attacking Iran at any time prior to the midterm elections, Trump wrote in a Truth Social post. He has also declined Saudi requests for direct U.S. military assistance against the Houthis, though the Pentagon is providing intelligence and other support. Oil prices rose despite the president's comments, with Brent crude, the international benchmark, settling at $104.27 a barrel, up 4.1%, and WTI, that's West Texas Intermediate crude, the U.S. benchmark, up 4.1% to $91.87 a barrel. Surging energy prices weighed on stocks and treasury yields. Oil producers have increasingly relied on the U.S. protected tanker movements, ship-to-ship transfers outside Hormuz, and pipelines that bypass the strait entirely. Saudi Arabia has also resumed exports from both its Gulf and Red Sea coasts after repairing part of the damage to its east-west pipeline following an attack in September. The Houthis are armed and trained by Tehran, but their escalating attacks against Saudi cities and oil facilities indicate they are less cautious than their Iranian backers. The Houthis stepped up strikes against the kingdom after Riyadh launched a campaign to retake Houthi-held territory in Yemen that threatens Saudi ship traffic through the Bab al-Mandeb, the heavily traveled gateway to the Red Sea. In response to the Saudi-led counteroffensive, long-range Houthi strikes have escalated into a daily occurrence in Riyadh, more than 500 miles north of the fighting in Yemen. The Houthis said on Thursday that Saudi aircraft had carried out several strikes across Houthi-controlled areas, including strikes targeting telecommunications networks in Yemen's capital, Hodeidah Airport, and the city of Ibb, that's IBB, causing several casualties. The fires targeting Saudi targets have not stopped while warnings and strikes continue to escalate, Houthi leader Abdul Malik al-Houthi said on Thursday in a televised speech. Saudi Arabia's regime cannot achieve its objectives of controlling Yemen, he said. At least two airplanes were struck in the latest attack on Riyadh's King Khalid International Airport on Thursday. Falling debris from an intercepted ballistic missile hit a kindergarten and a medical clinic complex, while workers in the city's financial district, students at some international schools, and diplomats were ordered to evacuate or take shelter. Residents across the city said they heard at least five huge booms Thursday morning, but received no alerts or warnings on their phones from authorities. An empty commercial plane at Riyadh Airport's Terminal 4, which handles domestic flights, was hit in the afternoon and dozens of incoming flights were canceled or diverted. Foreign students at several international schools were shaken after spending part of the afternoon sheltering in place in windowless rooms, said a mother who spoke to parents at several of the schools. The Houthis military spokesman, Yahya Sara'a, said in a separate statement that the airport had been hit by a ballistic missile and by two cruise missiles. The Saudi-led military coalition said it had shot down two ballistic missiles on Thursday. But it was at least the third time the airport has been targeted since Tuesday, when Houthi officials vowed to respond to airstrikes and missile attacks by the Saudi-led coalition against their forces in Yemen. The Houthis have repeatedly warned, quote, all international airlines using Saudi airspace to halt their flights except those over the Muslim holy cities of Mecca and Medina. The European Union Aviation Safety Agency has warned airlines that, quote, recurrent missile and drone attacks, together with the activation of air defense systems, create an increased risk of misidentification of civil aircraft. Saudi officials have been putting out new warnings to the public since Tuesday and filming and sharing images of drone and missile attacks on or interceptions could bring legal changes. Honey, please? Guilfoyle pushed donor to wire $100,000 to Amex. Text messages with a MAGA ally show her offering access to top officials, as written by Dana Mattioli, Drew Henshaw, Rebecca Bellhouse, and Joe Parkinson. Kimberly

Honey, please, I need you to get this done for me today, she texted Dieters, adding a prayer, hands emoji, and a PDF with bill payment instructions from American Express. You could just send it here, she wrote on July 3, 2025, just days before her July 9 confirmation hearing. Dieters did not ultimately make the payment, telling Guilfoyle it could cost him his marriage. But the back and forth, part of a tranche of hundreds of messages, emails, and letters reviewed by the Journal, raises new questions about the activities of one of America's most high-profile ambassadors. Last week, Guilfoyle came under fire from Democrats on the Senate and House Foreign Affairs Committees who urged the State Department to review her conduct. They cited a Journal investigation into her promotion of a Greek company whose lobbyists traveled with her to meetings with governments across the Balkans. Jesse Bunnell, a lawyer for Guilfoyle, said the ambassador disputed the authenticity of the messages, but declined to provide specifics. She said she had been paid to speak at events before her nomination and was owed a balance for traveling to and supporting these patriotic events. Dieter said he didn't owe Guilfoyle any balance. A U.S. embassy official said Guilfoyle's career in and out of public service is guided by deep and abiding values. She was fully vetted by the bipartisan Senate Foreign Relations Committee and confirmed by the U.S. Senate. The ambassador remains committed to representing the American people with dedication and integrity. At a press conference in Athens on Wednesday, Secretary of State Marco Rubio praised Guilfoyle, who sat in front of his podium. Suffice to say, our ambassador is doing a great job, he said. Our ambassador has been a strong ambassador. Dieters, 63-year-old attorney and former co-owner of Snappy Tomato Pizza, a regional restaurant chain, mounted unsuccessful runs for Congress and governor. He said in a series of interviews that Guilfoyle's lack of results left him disenchanted with the Trump administration, even though he mostly supports its policies. Dieter said Guilfoyle told him if he came up with the Amex money, quote, I will be your Trump ride or die forever and ever. But he said she never came through on anything. Morning radio. As a morning AM radio host in Ohio, Dieters lent his voice to the Trump movement, boosting its 2016 Outsiders campaign. He liked to say he was Trump today, Trump tomorrow, Trump forever. A lawyer nicknamed the courtroom bulldog in local media, Dieters has faced his own legal issues. In 2020, he was banned from entering a courthouse in Ohio's Hamilton County after threatening on social media to burn it down. The Kentucky Bar Association twice suspended him, citing aggressive litigation strategies, false statements in court proceedings, and filing frivolous claims. When the Kentucky Supreme Court was considering whether to reinstate him to the bar, Dieters denounced members of the association as, quote, jokes of human excrement, his quote. The Chief Justice wrote in 2021 in a ruling not to reinstate him, Dieters' practice of law is not governed by constitution, rule of law, or procedure. It is anarchy. These rules that are written by big law to hurt people like me, screw them, Dieters told the Journal, saying he retired as a lawyer. I'm a legal outlaw. Dieters said his dealings with Guilfoyle began in 2020 when he launched an event called Freedom Fest in Kentucky in response to COVID-19 medical mandates. He paid her $300,000 over the coming years to speak there, he said, adding that he also paid $200,000 in speaking fees to Trump Jr. and $100,000 to Eric Trump. He gave $125,000 to a political action committee supporting the president in 2022, according to Federal Election Commission records. After Trump won the 2024 election, Dieter said he began soliciting Guilfoyle's help on several matters of great importance to him. He wanted the Justice Department to seek the extradition of Abu Bakar Atik Durrani, an Ohio doctor who had fled to Pakistan after being charged with defrauding insurers by performing unnecessary spinal surgeries, including on children. And he wanted to talk to incoming Internal Revenue Service Commissioner Billy Long to discuss a probe into his tax deductions. Dieters, who says he is advising lawyers representing hundreds of former patients who are suing Durrani, alleging medical malpractice, negligence, and fraud, told Guilfoyle he hoped the Justice Department under Trump would push Pakistan to extradite him. The case brought Dieters in conflict.

with the Doctors Indiana-based malpractice insurer, MedPro Group, which has taken the position that it isn't liable in cases of willful misconduct. In a lawsuit, MedPro accuses Dieters of a calculated scheme to extract payments from the insurer, at first through abusive litigation and by ultimately outright extortion through threats of violence and murder by blackmail and by blackmail against the company's CEO. In an interview, Dieters denied the accusations, calling it the most ridiculous BS lawsuit of all time. He said he asked Guilfoyle to have the Justice Department launch an investigation into MedPro. He told Guilfoyle he would pay her $1 million if she helped him land an interview on former Fox host Tucker Carlson's show, where he hoped to draw attention to his cause. Guilfoyle assured Dieters she was working to get him in front of Carlson. "We should hear something by the end of the week," she wrote in December 2024. Text messages reviewed by the Journal show Guilfoyle reached out to people in Carlson's orbit about setting up an interview with him for Dieters. It didn't go far. Carlson told the Journal he'd never heard of Dieters and doesn't keep up with Guilfoyle, who doesn't have a role influencing which guests he selects. $1 million for a podcast appearance? Isn't she the ambassador to Greece? This is completely nuts. Guilfoyle's attorney, Benal, said Ambassador Guilfoyle will never apologize for her offering to help shed light on a case in which 1,000 children underwent unnecessary, invasive, and debilitating surgeries at that man's hands. Then it was a matter he wanted to discuss about the incoming IRS commissioner. The IRS was questioning a deduction Dieters claimed in 2020 related to the sale of his interest in the family business. Dieters saw it as politically motivated. Guilfoyle's interactions with Dieters grew more frequent in the months after she was nominated as ambassador to Greece in December of 2024. She promised to lobby top Trump officials, from FBI Director Kash Patel to former Attorney General Pam Bondi. Every secretary you know, defense, transportation, treasury, commerce, IRS commissioner, everyone gets right back to me, she wrote, before adding the FBI director, his name is spelled, oh yeah, I'm forgetting, Kash Patel, spelling it C-A-S-H instead of K-A-S-H. An FBI spokesman said she didn't lobby Patel. Other agencies didn't respond to requests for comment. Guilfoyle also expressed concern about her dealings with Dieters becoming public and the effect that could have on her ambassador post. She warned Dieters repeatedly not to commit talk of money or comment payments to text. "Eric, I really wish you would stop papering all these things," she wrote in one exchange. In January 2025, weeks after her nomination, she complained that Dieters had told a producer on her podcast about their deal. "It's unbelievable when we have a private arrangement with you that you would now CC a producer talking about money," she said. "Do not say we have an arrangement," she added. "What a nightmare. You'll literally cost me my ambassadorship. Stop writing." Guilfoyle began dating Trump Jr. halfway through his father's first term and emerged as one of the president's most outspoken defenders. After Trump's 2020 defeat, Guilfoyle sought to turn her status as a MAGA icon into a profitable business, trying her hand at ventures including lines of hair care and fragrance products and a med spa. She also launched a political consulting firm and sought work in public relations. In 2022, she launched what she termed an upscale vodka and champagne brand called American Dream, organizing a dinner for Mar-a-Lago guests that participants realized halfway through was an investment pitch. In March 2024, American Dream sought to raise $2 million from investors, according to a pitch deck reviewed by the Journal. It projected reaching $75 million in revenue within 3 years. She later dissolved the company. Guilfoyle's lawyer previously told the Journal that the pitch that the American Dream dinner was an investment pitch was false. As her confirmation hearing approached in 2025, Guilfoyle complained to friends that she was broke, people familiar with the matter said. Her engagement to Trump Jr. had ended the previous year. In her financial disclosure in February 2025, she reported liabilities including a boat loan valued at $100,000 to $250,000 and a mortgage valued at between $1 and $5 million. She also reported assets including a med spa and a new vodka company, each worth between $1 million and $5 million, and
reported earnings nearly $800,000 in podcast income. Last March, when Dieters inquired about when she would move to Greece, Guilfoyle told him to stop asking. Quoting now, this is her quote, "I have a lot of shit to get done before then, and I need to make money," she wrote, according to a text reviewed by the Journal. Later that spring, she began requesting additional payments from Dieters. Guilfoyle asked him to draft a letter saying he owed her two $50,000 back payments for consulting services, Dieters told the Journal. He told the Journal she was worried about legality and she was worried about the appearances of it. In a June 11, 2025 letter reviewed by the Journal, Dieters wrote that his consulting company owed Guilfoyle $50,000 before your new position and wanted to engage her until her confirmation. That same month, Guilfoyle sent a congratulatory note to Long after his confirmation as IRS commissioner. She attached a letter Dieters had written outlining his tax dispute. "Don Jr. and I are very close with Eric Dieters and his wife, and I know he sent you a letter," she wrote. I'm hoping I know how busy you are, that you could give some time and attention to it." 2 days later, Dieters sent her a photo of a printed memo addressed to her. "I have paid you $300,000 over the year," he wrote. "As of this memo, I have not received one favor." In response, she told Dieters to stop papering all these things. "It's really dangerous." On July 3rd, she sent him instructions on how to wire money to an American Express account. "You're needing $100,000 urgent. Unfortunately is not going to work, he wrote. "I can't do this without getting a divorce." U.S. budget hole gets deeper as deficit nears true $1 trillion. It's written by Richard Rubin, Washington. The U.S. budget deficit climbed to nearly $2 trillion in the fiscal year that ended September 30th, according to the Congressional Budget Office, deepening the federal government's persistent red ink trend. The $1.993 trillion deficit was 12% above the 2025 level in nominal dollars, reaching the highest level since 2021. The U.S. spent $7.4 trillion last year, up 6%, and it collected $5.4 trillion in revenue, up 3%. The deficit also stayed high as a share of gross domestic product, the metric that economists watch closely. Although the final fiscal 2026 GDP number hasn't been released yet, budget experts expect the deficit to surpass 6% of GDP, compared with 5.8% in fiscal 2025. The CBO's preliminary full-year deficit reading shows the country's finances stuck in an unusual rut that alarms policymakers but hasn't moved them to change course. Six-plus years into an economic expansion, the U.S. is running annual deficits annually seen only during recessions and wars. This year's jump in bond yields makes the fiscal trajectory even more challenging because it drives up annual interest costs on the $32 trillion publicly held debt. The Trump administration and the Republican-cold Congress took several steps to reduce red ink since gaining full control of Washington in early 2025. They shrank the federal workforce, curtailed clean energy tax breaks, let some health care subsidies expire, and lowered food stamp enrollment. But the surge in tariff revenues President Trump hoped for didn't happen fully because the Supreme Court ruled he overstepped his legal authority, forcing the government to issue refunds. And Republicans increased deficits by expanding immigration enforcement spending, extending expiring tax cuts, and cutting taxes further. "They could have blown it up worse, and they wanted to, some of them," said Douglas Holtz Eakin, a former CBO director who now runs the Conservative American Action Forum. "They didn't make any real progress, so we're just wandering along." Headed into the next month's midterms, neither party has emphasized deficit reduction, and both have floated ideas that could increase deficits. Trump, a Republican, has promised $5,000 checks for adult U.S. citizens at a cost of more than $1 trillion if voters keep the GOP in control of Congress. He also wants to boost military spending sharply. Democrats, meanwhile, are running on restoring health care spending cuts made by Republicans. Democrats, meanwhile, are running on restoring health care spending cuts made by Republicans.
unsustainable trend. The continually big U.S. deficits, hovering around 6% of gross domestic product, are historic. Democrats, meanwhile, are running on restoring health care spending cuts made by Republicans. Unsustainable trend. The continually big U.S. deficits, hovering around 6% of gross domestic product, are historically unusual outside of economic downturns and national emergencies. Running $2 trillion deficits in a growing economy with low unemployment and no major emergency situation going on is an unsustainable trend, said Shai Akabas, Vice President of Economic Policy at the Bipartisan Policy Center. It is, quote, not what we should be doing when circumstances are relatively calm. The annual deficits have accumulated into a publicly held debt that is surpassing 100% of GDP and headed toward the post-World War II record in a few years. After World War II, military spending declined and the U.S. sometimes ran annual budget surpluses. That drove the debt burden downward. Now, structural forces are driving deficits and debt higher. The government's largest programs are Social Security and Medicare. Both are growing faster than the rest of the budget, and both are popular with voters. The government's interest costs are also climbing, consuming more than a dollar of every $5 of tax revenue, and policymakers can't do much about that directly. Last year, the U.S. paid more than $1.1 trillion in net interest on the public debt, according to CBO. That climbed $115 billion, or 11%, above the 2025 level, and it effectively accounted for more than half of the deficit increase. The U.S. spent more on interest than it did on increasing more than it spent on national defense and Medicare. The rising interest burden doesn't include much effect from the recent run-up in Treasury yields that pushed the yield on the benchmark 10-year note to 24-year highs. That rate shift takes longer to filter into the budget because it only affects new debt that gets issued as older debt comes due. Bear with me a second. Home buyers see advantage despite rates. Cost of mortgages is pressuring sellers to cut asking prices in some metro areas. It's written by Nicholas G. Miller. Mortgage rates hitting their highest point in nearly 3 years is bad news for a stagnant housing market, but the upward pressure on borrowing costs is starting to force some sellers to cut prices, offering buyers a glimpse of relief. Borrowing rates for 30-year fixed mortgages rose to 7.4% from 7.28% last week, according to Freddie Mac, a government-sponsored company that buys mortgages from lenders. That is the highest point since November 2023 and marks a continuation of a rapid run-up in rates that real estate agents and mortgage brokers say has stopped buyers in their tracks. Sell-off in the bond market has lifted 10-year Treasury yields to their highest point in decades. Those yields are tied to what banks charge homeowners to borrow money for mortgages. Rates for a 30-year fixed mortgage tend to follow the 10-year Treasury yield because most mortgages last around 10 years before being refinanced or exited through a sale. Persistent inflation, along with continued economic strength fueled partially by spending on artificial intelligence, has convinced bond investors that the Federal Reserve will keep short-term rates higher for longer. Home prices have continued to rise on a national basis, largely because supply has remained constrained, with many homeowners hesitant to give up their low rates from years ago. In many metros, however, prices have come down and buyers have begun to gain leverage as inventory rises. Agents report that sellers are offering concessions such as covering closing costs or paying for mortgage rate buy-downs to get buyers in the door. Jackson Roberts, a broker at ATX Mortgage Lending in Austin, Texas, said 75 to 80% of his deals involve sellers offering credits to cover rate buy-downs. In some cases, sellers are slashing prices. In areas of the Sun Belt, where a building boom in the wake of the pandemic left inventory elevated, prices have continued to fall. In August, even before the latest run-up in rates, prices were down 5% year-over-year in the Dallas metro area, 3.4% in Austin, and 1.9% in Tampa, Florida, according to First American, a data provider and economics firm focused on the real estate market.
According to Redfin, 21% of sellers dropped their asking price during the 4 weeks ending September 20th, up only slightly from the prior year, but still the highest portion for this time of year on record for Redfin's data, which stretches back to 2022. The housing market is leaning a bit more towards a buyer market right now, said Catherine McNeil, an agent in North Carolina. That is making some sellers hesitant to put their homes on the market, she said. When Charles Hansel and his fiancée, Ellen Smith, saw a three-bedroom cottage with a wood-burning fireplace and a screened-in side porch listed for $650,000 in a Charlotte, North Carolina neighborhood they never thought they would be able to afford, they jumped. When this came up, we kind of looked at each other and we couldn't believe it, he said. We figured we probably wouldn't be able to get in during normal times. The couple had locked in a mortgage rate of 6.625% in September. They offered the asking price for the house, which the seller accepted. Mortgage rates over 7% increase monthly payments for buyers, which has led many to stop their search or pull out of deals. At a 7.4% mortgage rate, a home bought for $500,000 with a 10% down payment will require a monthly payment, wait for it, of $3,716, including home and mortgage insurance and taxes, according to a Zillow calculator. Jobless claims continue to decline. It's written by Dean Seal. U.S. jobless claims decreased for the fifth week in a row as employers continue to keep their workforce levels static. The number of people who filed for unemployment benefits was 197,000 in the week through October 3rd, 2,000 lower than the revised 199,000 reported a week earlier, the Labor Department said Thursday. Economists surveyed by the Wall Street Journal were expecting to see figures rise to 200,000. Continuing claims, which scale with the total size of the unemployment population, totaled 1.72 million in the week through 2026, rising by 17,000 from the downwardly revised total a week earlier. The data on continuing claims lagged the initial claims data by a week. The report reinforces the notion that employment levels have been holding steady in a low-hire, low-fire environment. A stable labor market is putting more pressure on the Federal Reserve to tackle inflation by raising rates this year. Tech firms face green card suspension by Natalie Andrews, Philip Wegman, and Michelle Hackman. Vice President J.D. Vance said Thursday that the administration is suspending several tech firms, including Microsoft, from a program that allows H-1B visa holders to apply for green cards. The action by Vance's anti-fraud task force targets Microsoft, Adobe, and several tech recruiting companies over what officials have alleged are abuses of the visa system. The announcement came on the same day that President Trump recognized Microsoft CEO at an event. Vance said no other company has abused the system more than Microsoft, accusing the tech giant of laying off U.S. citizens only to replace them with foreign workers brought into the country on H-1B visas. For every worker that Microsoft laid off, they replaced that worker with 1.5 foreign indentured servants, his quote. Microsoft and Adobe didn't respond to requests for comment. Created by Congress in 1990, the H-1B program is the main pathway to the U.S. for highly skilled foreign workers, making it an engine of the tech industry and startup ecosystem. Visa holders can become eligible to apply for green cards, which let them stay in the country indefinitely. GOP pressure. The program has come under increasing scrutiny from Republicans as the Trump administration tries to compel companies to hire Americans. The problem, the program's critics say, is that companies aren't required to show that no Americans are suitable for a particular job before they hire a foreign professional on an H-1B. Vance said the H-1B program is, quote, completely broken, and he signaled he would support eliminating the temporary visa program entirely. His wife, Usha's program parents, immigrated to the U.S. before the H-1B program was created, but arrived as students and stayed. Vance said at a Turning Point event at the University of Mississippi this year,
that people who come to the U.S. should focus on improving the country where they live. Look, I'm married to the daughter of immigrants from India, and you know, I love my in-laws, and they're great people, and they've been great contributors to the U.S., Vance said at the event in April. One of the obligations of such citizens is that they must think about the country and not the country or group they came from. The system works only when everyone thinks of themselves as Americans, he added. H-1B to green card. Companies can employ someone on an H-1B for a maximum of 6 years and then must sponsor them for a green card to keep them. The employment-based green card process, unlike the H-1B, requires that the company perform a, quote, labor market test, unquote, to ensure that no Americans are qualified to fill the job in question. The Trump administration has alleged that companies game this process to keep their existing employees by advertising jobs through green card holders more narrowly than other job listings. Tech pushback. The tech industry has countered these claims by arguing that even though they advertise an immigrant employee's job more narrowly, they are following the guidelines set out in the law. The tech companies have also said it is difficult to find an American with the precise skill set of an employee who has worked in the role for years. Still, the administration has brought cases against several companies, saying this green card process treats immigrants preferentially over American citizens. The Justice Department has settled with several major tech companies, including OpenAI and Meta, the parent of Facebook. Under the law, the Labor Department can also suspend companies from being eligible to use the employment-based green card process altogether, but only after they have followed a process allowing the company to respond. Bear with me as I jump to another page. Bear with me. Now, looking at the business and finance section. Contagious sell-off in bonds is fizzling. Impact of rising yields on mortgage debt and treasury futures peters out. It's written by Sam Goldfarb. The battered U.S. bond market is finally getting a dose of good news. A confluence of market quirks blamed for deepening the recent sell-off may be running out of steam, stirring hope that the rise in bond yields will also peter out. Surging yields in recent weeks have distorted other markets, extending the life expectancy of two other popular flavors of debt securities, mortgage bonds, and treasury futures. The longer the life of a debt instrument, the more investors are left exposed to changes in interest rates. Investors adjusted in ways that led to selling off long-term treasuries, including 10-year notes and 30-year bonds. A vicious cycle was set in motion, but there are also mechanical limits to how far that cycle can go, and investors and analysts are seeing signs of a slowdown. I think we're closer to the end in terms of some of those technical factors and just the speed of the move, said Leah Traub, a fixed income portfolio manager at Lord Abbett. From here, the direction of yields will come down more to, quote, fundamental factors, such as shifts in oil prices, she added. Investors are especially optimistic about the pressure coming from the mortgage bond market. Rising rates have chilled homeowners' interest in refinancing their mortgages, as we heard a bit earlier. As that has happened, the average expected life of the loans underpinning mortgage-backed securities has been pushed out. But the bonds have now been extended about as far as they can go, analysts say. There now is less pressure on holders of those bonds to hedge their portfolios by entering into derivatives contracts with counterparties who often then offset their own position by dumping treasuries. Hedging by mortgage bond holders has helped drive treasury yields higher in recent weeks, but increasingly it's not going to continue to be a factor, said Amrut Nashikar, head of interest rate derivative strategy at Barclay. Treasury yields, which rise when bonds crawl, have generally been on an upward trend since March, but there have been a couple of periods of particularly big jumps, including at the end of September. October has been choppier, and there have even been tentative signs recently of some stabilization. Refiners to reap earnings bonanza from wars. It's written by Colin Eaton and Benoit Marin. The earnings of America's largest oil refiners are set to go gangbusters in the third quarter,
spurred on by the conflicts in the Middle East and the war in Ukraine that have sent the world scrambling for fuel. Wall Street analysts are projecting that independent U.S. fuel makers Valero Energy, Marathon Petroleum, Phillips 66, and others are on track to crush their near-record earnings in the second quarter that ended in June. All three companies that quarter posted their highest profits since the onset of the Ukraine war. Refineries are collecting on record-high margins for diesel and other fuels as global supplies shrink and prices skyrocket. They are benefiting from what the industry calls a crack spread, in which the price of oil has risen, but at a slower rate than the price of refined fuels, including diesel. As the gap between the price of crude and the price of fuels widens, refiners make more on every gallon of fuel they create. Driving the gap are a resurgence in the Iran war that crippled refineries in the Middle East and Ukrainian drone strikes that damaged plants in Russia. China and other Asian countries, meanwhile, have pulled back on fuel exports. That has effectively left the U.S. as the world's last major fuel supplier and recently pushed domestic diesel prices to a record $6.53 a gallon on average. J.P. Morgan analysts project Valero could print $8.95 billion in pre-tax earnings in the third quarter, up 50% from the prior three-month period and 24% higher than its quarterly record in mid-2022. Piper Sandler forecasts more Marathon's per-share earnings will rise more than sevenfold from the same period last year. Phillips 66's refining earnings are also expected to eclipse its past record. Companies are scheduled to report results in late October and early November. They make hay while the sun shines, said John Hours, a refined fuels analyst at Novi Labs, noting the earnings surge marks a reversal of fortunes 6 years after the onset of COVID-19 when refineries' profits collapsed. When the sun isn't shining, there's not much hay to be made. Bad harvest, a, quote, godsend for California wine. It's written by Laura Cooper. The number of wine grapes harvested in California could fall by as much as half this year. It's a godsend, said Michael Honing, president of Honing Vineyard and Winery in Napa Valley. The short crop is helping us survive right now. The American wine industry is in crisis. Alcohol consumption in the U.S. has plunged to its lowest level in decades. Canada, once a large and lucrative market, is barely buying American alcohol. Sales have sagged. Industry officials said most consumers who buy bottles for $20 or less have cut back on their purchases. Due to the changes in recent years, the wine industry is going through a reset. Some wineries left juicy grapes to wither on their vines last year, while others have pulled out vines to match the new level of demand. Vineyard operators also are pivoting to raising cattle or growing other crops such as hay and barley. I've seen plenty of ups and downs in grape and wine supplies, said Juan Munoz Oca, the estate's director for Marchese Antonori's U.S. business. What we're seeing today is different. Growers pulling out vines, mothballing vineyards, and planting other crops points to something more structural than cyclical I have experienced, he said. A period of consolidation looms, analysts and winemakers said. The industry is working through a glut of wine, which has weighed on the prices that wineries can command for their products. Many bottles of wine from vintages 2023 and 2024, years that had bumper crops, sit unsold at wineries across California. Many family businesses may be forced to exit the industry, said Burkhard Nessen, an analyst covering the alcohol business at Rabobank. Many believe that consolidation is unavoidable because without higher grape prices, very few growers can generate sustainable profits. Last year, the percentage of Americans drinking overall fell to its lowest level recorded since the survey started 90 years ago, according to a poll from Gallup. It held steady at the low rate this year of 54%. Wine was the least popular drink of choice when pitted against spirits and beer. Some Americans are abstaining for health and wellness reasons, others because of cost. Canada used to import an average of about $40 million of American wine a month, according to the Wine Institute, an industry trade group. Then, most Canadian provinces pulled American alcohol in response to tariffs. Exports to the country are now down some 90% to just above $5 million of wine a month.
Vineyard's pain is cascading across California, where some four-fifths of America's wine is grown. Wineries in the state shipped 203 million cases last year, down 11% from the year before. American Airlines eases bumping policy. It's written by Allison Sider and Rebecca Cadenhead. American Airlines, which was responsible for 60% of American passengers who were involuntarily bumped from their flights last year, says it will stop the practice. Arriving at an airport only to be turned away because there aren't enough seats on the flight is one of the worst frustrations passengers can encounter. For years, American had been one of the worst offenders. Rivals moved to curb the practice by bumping flyers years ago. Practice of bumping flyers years ago, spurred on by a high-profile 2017 incident in which airport police forcibly dragged a doctor off a United Express flight, igniting a criticism. Now, as American tries to improve its reputation with customers and better manage disruptions, the Fort Worth, Texas-based carrier is doing more to avoid those situations by focusing on getting people to give up seats voluntarily. We've improved technology and improved process, and now I think we're to the point where we do not take an involuntary denied boarding. Heather Garboden, American's chief customer officer, said the new approach was reported earlier by View from the Wing, an aviation blog. This is a case of American doing what their rivals have already been doing, said Bill McGee, senior fellow for aviation at the American Economic Liberties Project. The airline says is more actively asking volunteers to give up their seats on overbooked flights ahead of time, reaching out to travelers through the app and email notifications long before they arrive at the gates. It's also making it clear to employees that eliminating bumping is a requirement, not a goal, according to a memo reviewed by the Wall Street Journal. Gate agents now start making announcements earlier when a flight is oversold, including explaining why and mentioning compensation options right away for volunteering to take a later flight. Involuntary bumping is relatively rare. Just 20,000 people were involuntarily bumped last year on U.S. Airlines out of the millions who flew. Most of the time, officers of cash, travel vouchers, and accommodations can help persuade passengers with flexible plans to give up seats. But American became an outlier after other carriers managed to tamp down on the practice. Only budget carrier Frontier Airlines bumped passengers at a higher rate, which the carrier said is, quote, something we are currently working on. American has instructed employees to keep trying to get customers to agree to an offer, even if it means a brief flight delay. Diesel still beats EVs as trucking cost option. It's written by Paul Berger. Even soaring diesel prices aren't enough to make the economics of battery electric trucking work. Truckers in California are asking the ports of Los Angeles and Long Beach to subsidize the high cost of owning and operating zero-emission big rigs. Drivers of electric-powered rigs say they can't compete with the diesel-powered rivals, even as fuel prices surge to record highs. Diesel hit a national average record of $6.58 a gallon in September, according to energy pricing specialist OPIS. In California, which has the highest fuel prices in the nation, it set a new high on September 22nd of $8.43 a gallon. The ports are considering paying truckers $60 each time they pick up or drop off containers with a zero emission vehicles up to a maximum of $36,000 per truck per year over the next 3 years. The boards of the two ports are expected to vote on the proposal in the coming months. Port of Los Angeles Executive Director Gene Soroka said struggling carriers approached the port to request help earlier this year. The ports, as well as state and federal agencies, have already committed hundreds of millions of dollars to install charging infrastructure and subsidize purchases of zero-emission trucks. I don't know that just subsidizing people is a complete answer, Soroka said, but maybe in the interim, we've got to do something to help. Southern California ports operate the busiest container complex in the country, moving tens of millions of boxes each year
and producing one of the largest sources of air pollution in the region, according to state regulators. California offers grants to truckers to offset some of the higher costs of zero-emission vehicles that can run three times as much as diesel rigs. Carriers say they also face bigger bills for charging infrastructure and higher operating costs related to financing, insuring, and running trucks. Ping Burke, Vice President of Sales and Operations at Compton, California-based trucker TradeLink Transport, said comparing electricity prices with diesel bills doesn't translate into total savings because electric trucks spend more time out of service being charged. Hands down, the EV can win on energy costs, but we still have to make sure we don't give those savings back through downtime and lost utilization. Bear with me while I switch. Taylor curbs sale of Mexico lettuce. Taylor Farms, the produce giant linked to last summer's deadly cyclospora outbreak, is suspending sales of iceberg lettuce from central Mexico during the parasite's peak season. Chief Executive Bruce Taylor said the company won't sell iceberg lettuce in the U.S. or Canada that was harvested or processed in the region between May 1 and August 31st, starting next year. The period covers central Mexico's rainy season, Taylor said, and it matches the time when the Centers for Disease Control and Prevention sees an increase in illnesses caused by the cyclospora parasite. The company hasn't determined when the suspension will be lifted. Taylor's comments in an open letter Thursday come days after the Food and Drug Administration released details from its investigation into what became the largest U.S. cyclospora outbreak on record, which sickened 12,000 people and was linked to two deaths. The parasitic outbreak touched every part of the produce industry as many consumers avoided fresh produce in grocery stores and salad-heavy restaurant chains. To date, neither the FDA nor Taylor Farms has publicly identified what caused the cyclospora outbreak. Seven-Eleven owner logs 12% decline in earnings. It's written by Kosaku Narioka and Ronnie Harui. 7&I Holdings, second quarter net profit, that's the owner of 7-Eleven, net profit fell as its domestic business proved a drag despite stronger earnings at its North American business thanks to fuel sales. The Japanese owner of 7-Eleven said Thursday that lower revenue and higher utility and other costs pinched operating profit for its domestic convenience store business. Operating profit for its overseas convenience store business rose as increased fuel sales driven by higher gasoline selling prices helped boost its North American earnings. Inflationary pressures and subdued consumer sentiment continue to weigh on our customers and the overall operating environment, Chief Executive Stephen Dacus said. The 7-Eleven owner in April pushed back the planned listing of its North American business to the fiscal year starting next March at the earliest, after the Middle East conflict drove up oil prices and closed the outlook for gasoline demand. It had originally planned an initial offering by the end of 2026. Mauricio Leiva, a former chief executive of Keurig Dr. Pepper, became CEO of the North American business 7-Eleven Incorporated in August. 7&I, the parent company, announced a series of measures in March 2025 to boost shareholder value as it sought to fend off Alimentation Couche-Tard's $47 billion takeover bid. The Canadian owner of Circle K later abandoned the bid. SpaceX builds role in wireless market. It's written by Patience Hagen and Drew Fitzgerald. SpaceX reached a deal to buy cellular spectrum licenses from investment firm Grain Management, its biggest move yet into a wireless market dominated by traditional telecom companies. The Elon Musk-led space company, will pay about $8 billion for the assets. According to people familiar with the matter, Grain and SpaceX had no comment on the value of the transaction. The U.S. licenses, which are in the 800 megahertz band, are tailored for wireless service from cell phone towers rather than satellites. The spectrum
could serve SpaceX's stated ambition of moving its Starlink satellite system beyond broadband and into a wireless market to compete with the likes of AT&T and Verizon. U.S. cell phone carrier stocks sank on the news. Shares in AT&T, Verizon, and T-Mobile all fell more than 6% in post-close trading. SpaceX shares climbed about 3% to $165.10 after hours. The Federal Communications Commission earlier this week approved SpaceX's bid to launch as many as 15,000 satellites dedicated to mobile service. The company said that upon FCC approval of the spectrum purchase, it will combine the growing constellation with an advanced terrestrial deployment to connect devices. It said its new spectrum will help cover places satellite links can't reach, including inside buildings. SpaceX has offered basic wireless connections in remote areas through a T-Mobile partnership for more than a year, but it has been upgrading its Starlink mobile network with newer satellites capable of handling more data. Starlink still needs some terrestrial infrastructure, such as cell towers or rooftop equipment, to use the spectrum for mobile coverage, said Roger Entner, founder of telecom research firm Recon Analytics, whose clients include AT&T, Verizon, and T-Mobile US. 2 months ago, SpaceX executive floated the idea of using small cells rather than traditional cell towers to support a mobile network. Building a system with traditional towers would likely cost billions of dollars to provide basic coverage, analysts have said. SpaceX made an early commitment to the wireless market last year, reaching a roughly $17 billion cash and stock deal to obtain satellite-based spectrum rights from EchoStar. The purchase gave Musk's company a platform for beaming data to cell phones from space using its own reserve frequencies rather than through airwaves licensed from partner T-Mobile. EchoStar later agreed to sell some ground-based cellular licenses to SpaceX for $2.6 billion. The purchase hinted at SpaceX's budding interest in wireless service, though the spectrum alone wasn't enough to launch a full-fledged cell phone network. Thanks so much for listening. Please be sure to join us again next week for more editions of The Wall Street Journal. Have a great long weekend.

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1: Clear skies this evening with some rain showers overnight, a low of 56. For tomorrow, cloudy skies with a high of 62. Thursday, cloudy with rain showers, a high of 59. 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
3: Hello, everyone, and thank you for tuning in to the Talking Information Center. Today is Friday, October 9th, 2026, and I will be reading from USA Today. The first article today is titled, Millions Lose Food Aid in New SNAP Rules. States must cover share of cost starting in 2027 by Sarah D. Wire. Angelica Garcia worried that something was wrong after she applied this year for food stamps and did not get a response for more than 2 months. She repeatedly visited the Department of Economics Security Office in Tucson, Arizona, waiting hours before she could speak to a caseworker. When she could schedule a phone interview, there was no way to reach someone directly, be placed on hold, or leave a message, she said. Garcia, 45, called up to 20 times before reaching someone. As Garcia waited, she and her 14-year-old daughter cut spending and relied on relatives and food banks. You just have to keep calling, and it's so frustrating because there's thousands and thousands of people trying to call in, Garcia said. It's appalling that it's such a wall that's been put up. Her ordeal came as states rushed to address Supplemental Nutrition Assistance Program changes approved by Congress and President Donald Trump as part of the GOP tax and spending bill in 2025. The bill increased state costs, tied how much the federal government will pay for the program to state payment error rates, and added stricter work requirements. Garcia is among many SNAP recipients who faced delays and uncertainty as states adjust to the new changes. Meanwhile, SNAP enrollment has fallen by more than 5 million people since Trump signed the legislation in July of 2025, according to the U.S. Department of Agriculture. White House spokeswoman Anna Kelly said the changes ensure SNAP is sustainable for future generations. The Working Families Tax Cuts Bill restores basic work requirements, prioritizes American citizens, and implements reasonable cost-sharing measures with states to crack down on waste, fraud, and abuse, Kelly said. Arizona changed parts of its application process this spring to address the changes. It increased documentation requirements, implemented continuous income monitoring, and created a review process to resolve errors, according to the state's Department of Economic Security. The state's fiscal 2027 budget includes $31.8 million for new administrative costs. Department spokeswoman Brett Basio blamed Arizona food stamp processing delays on the GOP tax and spending bill, saying his state had to act quickly to avoid $300 million in penalties. The state has made improvements since, Basio said, including by hiring additional staff, prioritizing answering calls from people within 4 days of their scheduled interviews, and making it possible for applicants to wait on hold or be called back. During the more than 2 months it took to get her food stamps approved, Garcia found a full-time night job. The income means she and her daughter qualify for just $104 a month in SNAP benefits. As she waited for that assistance, she said, it broke her heart watching her 14-year-old daughter keep track of their budget. Kids shouldn't have to worry about how much the meal is going to cost, Garcia said. SNAP cuts. On October 1, states started paying 75% of SNAP administrative costs. For decades, those expenses, including staffing, technology, and operations, were evenly split with the federal government. The bigger change arrives in October of 2027, when states, for the first time, will have to pay for SNAP benefits. States with payment error Rates above 6% will be required to cover a share of those costs. States with error rates above 10% could end up paying for 15% of their SNAP benefits. The rate, a federal measure of SNAP overpayments and underpayments based on a sample of cases, does not measure fraud and can reflect routine mistakes by applicants or caseworkers. Because it is recalculated annually, states could see significant swings in their costs from year to year. With a national error rate of 10.62%, more than 30 states are expected to face penalties ranging from tens of millions to billions of dollars. The Food Research and Action Center estimates the combined changes will shift $13.8 billion in cost from the federal government to states. To absorb the new costs, governors and lawmakers might have to raise taxes, cut spending on other programs, or reduce SNAP participation. No state has said it will leave SNAP, but the Congressional Budget Office warns some could do so because of the new financial burden. Alabama and Arizona officials have warned the penalty could mean dropping out. State officials told USA Today they don't know where the money will come from, as their budgets are already stretched and they're lobbying Congress for relief. Massachusetts Treasurer Deborah Goldberg said her state has not yet decided where it will find the additional $53 million a year needed for SNAP administration. The error rate penalties beginning in 2027, she said, could be a budget buster. Massachusetts, with an error rate above 12%, could owe $392 million, according to the Food Research and Action Center. Vermont Treasurer Mike Pizziak said his state also has not determined where it will find $10 million for SNAP administration. Every single penny in our budget is going to really critical services, PCX said. In January, bipartisan groups representing America's governors, state legislators, and counties pleaded in a letter to federal lawmakers to delay the penalty until fiscal year 2030. The pressure appears to be gaining traction. The Farm Bill, which is waiting for a full Senate vote, included a one-year delay on the requirement for states to take on more costs, but also increased the amount they could be forced to pay to 20% rather than 15%. Republicans want a one-year extension, and Democrats want a two-year extension. In the spring, Christopher Lovato, 48, of Littleton, Colorado, saw SNAP benefits for his family of four fall from $619 a month to $130. He works full-time in the gig economy while his wife cares for their two children with autism. Colorado's SNAP payment error rate for fiscal year 2025 was 10.9%. The state plans to use new technology, including artificial intelligence, to reduce that, according to the Colorado Department of Human Services. Department spokesman John Rosa said privacy laws prevent him from discussing individual cases, but when a household's monthly allotment changes significantly, it is typically because of changes in reported household income, composition, or allowable expenses. Lovato said his income from food deliveries has changed little, but he was told his monthly earnings were about $150 too high to continue receiving the large benefit. The explanation was pretty vague, he said. He said scrutiny increased during the recertification process, and the state was interested in the money they've socked away in a college fund for the kids. It's taken away his faith in politics, Lovato said, and he questioned if any politician really cares. The next article is titled FBI Arrests Teen Accused of Plotting Mass Shooting by Alice Minette. An 18-year-old man was charged on October 7th with receiving a firearm and ammunition to commit a federal terrorism crime after authorities accused him of plotting a mass shooting at the Mall of America in support of the Islamic State group. The FBI arrested Sheikhdoon Abdali Mohammed of Richfield, Minnesota, after undercover agents sold him an AK-47, about 200 rounds of ammunition, and four 30-round magazines for $600, according to the complaint. Mohammed told the informant he planned to use the items to kill 30 to 60 people at an October 24 event at the mall, which is in the largest in the United States. According to federal prosecutors, Mohammed sent messages in July discussing his intent to carry out a mass casualty shooting attack at the Mall of America and claimed its owners were Jewish. He chose October 24th because many Asians and other non-Muslims would be attending an art event. The next article today is, what's your Halloween costume? Will you honor Dolly's memory, let out your inner Bluey, or dress up as the Bad Bunny Super Bowl grass? Halloween outfits mirror viral moments. By Julia Gomez. Halloween lovers have plenty of 2026 viral moments and characters to dress up as on October 31st. And while some might be a bit challenging, others can be created with a few craft supplies and some DIY spirit. You can thrift, sew, or throw together costumes inspired by Jimothy the Raccoon, AI Fruit Lover Island, diarrhea-inducing lettuce, or Bad Bunny Super Bowl grass. Others might look to the silver screen for inspo and dress as characters from such 2026 blockbusters as Backrooms or Christopher Nolan's The Odyssey. More costumes we might see include tributes to the late Dolly Parton and Tim Curry and celebrity couples like Taylor Swift and Travis Kelce. Others may lean into nostalgia, a common theme this year seen everywhere from social media feeds to throwback menus at restaurants. Here are some costume ideas for Halloween 2026 inspired by internet trends and pop culture. Don't be surprised if you see someone walking around your Halloween party dressed as a pineapple or a watermelon. Over the summer, many were glued to their screens as they watched heartbreak and drama unfold on Peacock's dating show, Love Island. But what happens when you add AI fruit? Fruit Love Island went viral.

Inquiry to honor the musician, actor, and philanthropist's glamorous looks and voluptuous blonde hair. To pull off a Parton-inspired look, you'll need a big head of blonde hair. If you're not naturally blonde, don't worry. Parton said she wasn't either. Tight-fitting pants and a top or a dress, and anything sparkly or covered in rhinestones. Fans may also want to dress up as a character played by Curry, who starred in numerous memorable roles throughout his career, including the iconic Dr. Frankenfurter from the 1975 classic The Rocky Horror Picture Show. Other Curry characters that might be walking around on Halloween night include Pennywise from the 1990 movie It, based on Stephen King's novel, Nigel Thornberry from the Nickelodeon cartoon The Wild Thornberries, Long John Silver from Muppet Treasure Island. Other celebrity-inspired costumes include couple matches like Taylor Swift and Travis Kelce, who were married in July of 2026, or Zendaya and Tom Holland, who held a secret wedding, which Holland seemingly confirmed in a profile Esquire published on June 16th. Musician Sabrina Carpenter could also inspire costumes after looks from her 2025 Short and Sweet tour or 2026 Coachella performance went viral. Bad Bunny, Olivia Rodrigo, and even YouTuber Miss Rachel all have iconic looks you can replicate with clothes from your closet. Viral animals you could see trick-or-treating. Having access to the news 24/7 can be exhausting, so when an adorable animal goes viral, it can feel like a break from hearing about things going wrong in the world. I think that's probably why when a cute animal comes along, everybody is just like, oh, thank God, we need something cute and lovable right now. Kendall Bailey, a cosplayer who recently went viral after dressing as Jimothy during DragonCon in Georgia, told USA Today, because everything else is so depressing. Jimothy, a raccoon with a rare defect known as short spine syndrome, went viral over the summer. The raccoon looks a bit different from other members of his species because his spine is much shorter than the typical raccoon's. But his unusual look made him famous and inspired people to create plushies, paintings, drawings, and more of the raccoon. So he's sure to inspire a few fans to make costumes too. Bailey recommends that those who want to dress up like Jimothy choose practical options, especially if they're going to wear the costume all night. Be comfortable. Don't overheat, said Bailey. Another animal we might see a lot this Halloween is Punch the monkey, the baby monkey who went viral after his mother abandoned him and he was seen snuggling with a plush orangutan toy. It could be an easy, minimalist costume, according to Bailey. You could be cute if you went to IKEA and got the stuffed doll, said Bailey said. So you have the actual stuffed doll that Punch had and just get some little monkey ears and a tail. It could even be a cute couple's costume with one person dressed like Punch while the other dresses like his toy orangutan, Bailey stated. Several blockbuster movies have hit the silver screen this year, but one character stands out and is even seen roaming around Universal Studios Halloween Horror Nights in Los Angeles, Nikki from the film Obsession. The next article today is ex-officer sentenced for misuse of flock cameras by Kennedy Jacoby, Austin Fast, and Jack Lemnis. A former police officer in Texas, who is believed to be one of the most prolific flock camera misusers in the country, used the technology to track his ex-girlfriend and her romantic partners and jeopardized an open manslaughter case because of his misconduct, the district attorney who prosecuted him told USA Today. Zachary Klein, an 11-year veteran of the Lufkin Police Department, was sentenced on September 30th to 5 years in prison, 5 weeks after a USA Today investigation found he used his agency's automated license plate reader camera to monitor individual cars thousands of times. Klein is one of at least 27 police and sheriff's office employees across the country who have been arrested, fired, put on leave, or placed under investigation to date as a result of USA Today's reporting on widespread misuse of flock technology. He is in the first of them to be criminally convicted. He pleaded guilty in Angelina County District Court to 100 felony counts of misuse of official information. Texas Rangers, who conducted the criminal investigation,

Into Klein found that he used Flock and other law enforcement databases to track the movements of his ex-girlfriend, her family members, and other men she had dated for 2 years. His case demonstrates the collateral consequences that officers who abuse Flock can inflict on the personal lives of innocent bystanders, including the victims of unrelated cases they had investigated. It is part of a broader reckoning against Flock across the country that has inspired concerned citizens to attend public meetings in droves, cities and counties to cancel their contracts with the company, and prominent politicians to call for limitations or outright ban on its technology. Texas Governor Greg Abbott cited Klein's case in late August as part of his decision to forbid local law enforcement agencies from spending state funds on Flock cameras. Amy Wren, the district attorney for East Texas, 86,000-person Angelina County, told USA Today. Amy Wren, the district attorney for East Texas's 86,000-person Angelina County, told USA Today that Klein ran more than 2,500 improper Flock searches since July of 2024 and threatened people he illegally tracked. Klein was the lead investigating officer in an intoxicated manslaughter case Wren's office is currently prosecuting. That case is now at risk of dismissal, she said, because his actions undermine his credibility as a witness. He was stalking people and they didn't even know it, she told USA Today. He was affected at least one significant case in this office that may result in a victim getting no justice because of this. Klein, who is incarcerated, could not be reached for comment. Dan Simmons, the attorney who represented him, emphasized that none of the charges against Klein pertain to stalking, threatening behavior, or domestic violence. He said he believed Klein's sentence was fair and measured. The overriding story that everyone needs to keep in mind is the appropriateness of the Flock camera system, Simmons said. They are intrusive of people's privacy at levels we haven't seen before. They are almost impossible to monitor and control. In response to questions from USA Today in August about officer misuse cases, Flock Public Relations Manager Paris Lubel pointed to recent changes the company made to help agencies identify bad actors, including its audit assistance feature, which he said will become mandatory for all law enforcement customers by the end of the year. Any officer abuse of our system is completely unacceptable, Lubel said in an emailed statement, and the people that abuse our system should absolutely be held accountable. Flock is an incredible law enforcement tool, Wren said. It has helped her office find missing children and vulnerable adults and solve aggravated robberies and murders that otherwise might have gone unsolved. It is extremely powerful, she said, but lends itself to abuse. I think it is smart, she said, for people to reevaluate how it's being used, how we're going to monitor how it's being used, so that we can ensure if things like this are happening, we're catching it immediately instead of after 2,500 runs. Lufkin Police launched an internal investigation into Klein after a USA Today reporter on August 14 contacted the agency about his pattern of irregular Flock searches. The news organization's analysis found that Klein searched 6 license plates at least 7,396 times from December 2024 to November of 2025. One plate he searched an average of 20 times per day during a 3-month span. Lufkin Police placed Klein on administrative leave and suspended Flock use across the department during its initial investigation. Chief Travis Brazil also asked Texas Rangers to perform an outside investigation. Texas Rangers arrested Klein on August 20th, 6 days after USA Today's inquiry. Their investigation found that Klein had used Flock to track the movements of at least 12 people associated with women he had dated. Wren told USA Today. She said he searched at least 5 more people using TLOXP and the Texas Criminal Information Center, 2 law enforcement databases that contain information about people's criminal history, active warrants, vehicle registrations, social security numbers, home addresses, phone numbers, and more.
A search warrant for his cell phone data revealed that he had searched Google for things like, what is stalking in Texas? Is it stalking if the victims don't know you're stalking them? What's the statute of limitations for stalking? What's the penalty range for that? And more, Wren said. None of the people that he was watching had any idea that this was happening, she said. He knew what he was doing. They did not. Klein demonstrated a pattern of using coercive controls on at least two romantic partners, Wren said. That included allegedly threatening to kill himself multiple times in front of children, threatening to set fire to an ex's car, and threatening one of the men she had dated. One of the license plates he searched most frequently was registered to the man he threatened, Wren said. Klein denied making the threats in his interview with Texas Rangers, and none of these allegations resulted in charges against him. But Wren said her office obtained video of some of his behavior. She said he admitted using Flock to search people for personal reasons and made a series of excuses to justify the misuse. USA Today obtained a police report from 2021 showing that Klein's then-wife called the Angelina County Sheriff's Office on him. A deputy logged the call as a disturbance. The woman told the deputy that Klein had revved his truck engine at her in his driveway while she hid behind a tree. Similar incidents had occurred throughout their marriage, she told the deputy, but she said had not reported them because she didn't want it to affect his job. According to Wren, Klein's subsequent dating partner, the woman he primarily surveilled, did not report similar threats either because she did not believe anything would happen, as Klein was a police officer himself. During its prosecution of Klein's case, the Angelina County District Attorney Office obtained a lifetime protective order for the woman while stalking as the underlying basis. He would have emotional swings and he would get very rage-like, Wren said. She was concerned for herself and her family members that if he were to get out of jail, what he might do. Klein stopped conducting improper Flock searches in December of 2025 when officers across the Lufkin Police Department became aware that their search history were publicly viewable through public records, request of agency's Flock audit logs, Wren said. That's the same month that Flock, in response to public scrutiny, began obscuring its audit logs to stop the public from seeing most officers' names, license plates, and searched in their stated search reasons. Still, Wren said, Klein continued using TLOXP in the Texas Criminal Information Center for personal reasons through June of 2026. Wren charged Klein on August 21st with 100 felony counts of misuse of official information, each a third-degree felony. To be honest with you, it was going to be more, Wren said. I wanted it to be a number that signified the significance of what he had done. Klein pleaded guilty to all counts on September 30th. Judge Todd Kassaw sentenced him to 5 years in prison with credit for 42 days served. Asked why the Lufkin Police Department did not catch Klein's Flock searches sooner, Chief Brazil said the agency's prior audits had not drilled down to the search activity of individual users. He noted that Flock use remained suspended across the department. Because of the volume of legitimate searches across the department, Officer Klein's unauthorized searches were not readily distinguishable within the broader departmental activity, Brazil told USA Today in an emailed statement. This incident identified a weakness in the department's previous auditing practices, specifically the need for greater review of individual users' activity rather than relying primarily on department-wide auditing. The department has taken that lesson seriously, and it is in the process of strengthening its oversight to provide greater accountability and help prevent similar misuse in the future. Asked the same question, Wren said that the Flock did not make its audit assistance feature available until January of 2026, 18 months after Klein's improper searches began. Before that, understanding Flock's audit logs required a more complex data analysis like the one USA Today conducted. With around 60 officers, Lufkin is a relatively small police agency that probably did not have the resources to audit its
logs on a regular basis, she said. She noted that Lufkin is far from the only agency nationally that failed to adequately monitor its own offices' usage. I think that agencies just assumed that the searches that were being made were good because we should be able to assume that our offices are doing what they're supposed to be doing, Wren said. Maybe it's just complacency. Kine is one of 27 police and sheriff's office employees in seven states who have been arrested, fired, put on leave, or placed under investigation because of an analysis by USA Today and Treasure Coast newspapers, part of the USA Today network, of more than 80 million flock searches spanning 3.5 years in more than 6,300 agencies. In each of those cases, reporters flagged the officers' questionable search patterns before their own agencies did. Including Kine, at least 10 police officers and sheriff's deputies in Florida, Georgia, Missouri, New York, and Texas have been arrested due to these results. 8 of them have been charged in court. They include Fort Pierce Police Officer Joseph Crutchfield and Pinellas County Sheriff's Deputy Kyle Gwynn in Florida, whom prosecutors charged in September. Crutchfield pleaded not guilty to 4 felony counts of abuse of computer access, court records show. He is accused of using Flock to track his ex-girlfriend at least 382 times from February to June of 2005. A judge has since granted that woman a restraining order against Crutchfield for stalking. Gwynn, who is accused of using Flock to surveil a woman he was interested in dating, Sheriff Bob Gualtieri said at a September 30th news conference, is charged with 4 counts of accessing a computer device without authority and 1 count of official misconduct, all felonies. An arrest affidavit says he improperly searched for the same individual at least 352 times across 4 law enforcement databases, including 300 Flock searches. Gwynn pleaded not guilty. Another officer, Melissa Smith, of the St. Charles County Police Department in Missouri, was charged on September 10th with 2 misdemeanor counts of misuse of official information by a public servant. She resigned from the department during an internal investigation into her Flock use prompted by a USA Today reporter's inquiry. The department discontinued its Flock use soon after. A plea hearing in her case is scheduled for October 29th. At least 10 of the 27 officers flagged by USA Today's analysis have resigned or been fired, including James Kennard of Braselton Police Department in Georgia. Kennard searched the same 3 tags at least 891 times from September of 2023 to October of 2025. Audit logs released through public records requests show. Sierra Carroll, a former school resource officer for the Houston County Sheriff's Office in Georgia, has been fired. Sheriff Matt Moulton told USA Today. The sheriff's office suspended Carroll after USA Today inquired about her repeated searches of several individual plates, including one she searched at least 4,018 times from May of 2024 to August of 2025. Carroll is charged with 1 misdemeanor count of improper use of a captured license plate data. She has not entered a plea. The police department in East Point, Michigan, a suburb of Detroit, imposed severe discipline against 1 officer for using Flock for personal reasons and found that a 2nd officer's Flock use violated department policy. The officers, Joshua Ignacy and Joseph Rebar, remain employed. The East Point City Council voted 4-1 to end its contract with Flock on September 15th, citing the misuse cases as 1 factor. I know they're a really valuable tool, but at this point, I feel there's a lot of issues surrounding Flock cameras, Mayor Michael Kleinfeld said at the September 15 meeting. There's not really an infrastructure in place to make sure that they're used appropriately. Also in Florida, Officer Chase Hatfield of the Vero Beach Police Department and Deputy John Finnegan of Indian River County Sheriff's Office are on leave after a Treasure Coast newspaper reporter asked about their repeated searches on individual
Kennard, Ignacy, Rebar, Hatfield, and Finnegan have not been charged with any crime relating to their flock use. Internal investigations at Vero Beach Police Department, Indian River County Sheriff's Office, and several other agencies continue. The next article today is titled, Expect More Ads Generated by AI. Midterms could be a gauge for 2028 election, by Greta Reich. Tensions heightened in the face for Wisconsin's 3rd Congressional District between Rebecca Cook, a Democrat, and Republican incumbent Rep. Derek Van Orden on September 30th, when Cook sent Van Orden a cease and desist letter directing him to stop posting deepfake videos of her made with artificial intelligence. The letter cited a video Van Orden posted on X in August showing an AI-generated Cook saying, "Do you really think it matters what you peasants think? I am the anointed one. You will comply and you will vote for me." Wisconsin passed a law in 2024 requiring campaign advertisements to disclose if they use AI-generated content, but it doesn't apply to social media content. "I think it's a gross misrepresentation of who I am," Cook told USA Today. "I don't think putting words in people's mouths is what voters are looking for. I think they're looking for authenticity at a time when there's deep mistrust in government and concern about what the future of AI looks like and its overreach into our lives." Van Orden's press team did not respond to requests for comments from USA Today. His ad is far from the only one using the technology to attack opponents. In this election cycle alone, the Wesleyan Media Project found 164 instances of political ads generated or enhanced through the use of AI, and the project's co-director, Travis Rideout, said that was likely an undercount. Another study by Anchor Change in May found that 87% of strategists and campaign users use AI to help generate creative graphics, text, and visualization for ads. In the last couple cycles, it may have been out there, but it was something which not the average person was using widespread, said David Insera, a fellow at the Libertarian Cato Institute think tank. "Now," he said, "it seems normal because the tool has shifted from this avant-garde new thing on the block. Existing regulations don't yet target AI-generated content at the federal level. And while 31 states have passed laws prohibiting deepfakes or requiring disclosures, according to the National Conference of State Legislatures, deepfakes are not the same as AI-generated content. We use deepfake just to refer to a portrayal of someone famous, generally a politician in the case of political ads, that is depicted doing something or saying something or wearing something that they didn't do, wear, or say," Rideout said. "AI can do a lot more than that," he said, "such as place a candidate in a scene from the Revolutionary War or conjure a luxury mansion as a setting for an opponent." President Donald Trump has posted multiple AI-generated images, including one of himself depicted as a Jesus figure and another of himself behind a shackled alien. There's a lot of different uses to create scenes that don't necessarily deceive a viewer into thinking that a politician was doing a thing they didn't do, Rideout said. Wesleyan Media Project's data suggests Republicans, specifically Republican group like PACs or nonprofits, are more likely to use AI than Democrat or Democratic groups. Politicians and candidates lobbying against ads, on the other hand, tend to be Democrats. Senator Amy Klobuchar, Democrat, Minnesota, and Lisa Murkowski, Republican, Alaska, have advocated for bipartisan regulation that would require transparency in political ads using AI-generated content since 2024. "I think it misleads voters, and I think it's got to be regulated," Cook said. Video manipulation isn't new. Altered photo and video techniques have been a tactic present in political campaigns since time
immemorial, Insera said, referencing tools like Photoshop and video manipulation. A slowed-down video of former House Speaker Nancy Pelosi, for example, went viral in 2019 for making her appear to slur her words. The original video showed that she was speaking normally, but AI-generated ads have been slower than most AI uses to become mainstream. In the run-up to the 2024 presidential election, the Republican National Committee saw widespread backlash over its uses of AI in an ad against then-President Joe Biden, which depicted a dystopian world of crime and financial disaster. In the top right corner, a small disclaimer read, "Built entirely with AI imagery." But in the time since it's aired, political campaigns have begun using AI-generated content with more regularity and less scrutiny. In Texas, State Attorney General Ken Paxton's Senate campaign released an AI-generated attack ad in September against his Republican opponent, James Tallarico. In Ohio, the Ohio Flyer PAC aired an AI attack ad in April against Democratic candidate Sherrod Brown. The fact that people are creating so much of this content means that more and more people are knowledgeable about AI content, Insera said. He expected that AI content will only increase as the midterms get closer. Not all of the use cases of AI in campaigns are strictly attack ads. Many politicians or political groups have used it for satire or comedic purposes. It also opened political advertising up to more creativity, Rideout said. I'm seeing a lot more satire and parody than they can do. Maybe it would be difficult to film a candidate emerging from a swamp, but that's an interesting situation that you can have AI create for you. And Sarah also noted ways it could democratize campaigns, which are incredibly costly and require a lot of resources. It is a way for them to cheapen their access to reasonably good quality content, he said. As the November midterms creep closer, the success of the candidates using AI-generated ads could act as a test case for the 2028 election. I do expect more use, right outside of the technology. Whether this is a complete game changer, I'm skeptical that these ads are any more persuasive than the old-fashioned political ads, but I suppose the jury is still out on that one. The next article today is titled, Trump Teases Big Surprises Before Midterm Elections. Critics Fear Interference Ahead of November 3rd Balloting, by Joey Garrison. President Donald Trump teased that he has big surprises in store in the weeks before the November 3rd midterm election that involve his budget chief, igniting intense speculation among critics on what the president could be planning. Trump made the remark on October 6 as he was giving a shout-out to Russell Vought, director of the White House Office of Management and Budget, during a speech near Baltimore on a new Maryland shipyard that will build submarines. We have some big surprises coming up in another few weeks, right, Russ? Trump said. He's going to be one of the very important people in the history of our country, in my opinion. He's got some great things happening. The White House did not say what Trump meant by his comments, directing USA Today to the OMB, which did not respond to a request for comment. Trump has already taken several extraordinary actions ahead of the midterms, including spending nearly $13 million in government funds to air pro-Trump television ads, issuing $500 Affordable Care Act refund checks to nearly 1 million Americans, and sending $90 apiece to 1 million seniors by diverting funds from a Medicare fund reserve for improvements to the program. The New York Times reported that Trump personally directed Vought, who served in the same role during Trump's first term, to find government money to fund the ad campaign. The money came from $20 million authorized to the Department of Homeland Security. Trump has since promised to use money from his MAGA, Inc., super PAC, to pay for the ads, but doesn't plan to reimburse the government for the almost $13 million already spent to air the commercials. Trump has also pledged to give all adult Americans $5,000 from government revenue if Republicans retain control of the House and Senate, an offer even some MAGA allies have called a bribe for votes. Vought, one of the president's closest aides, helped write Project
2025. The controversial policy blueprint created by the Conservative Heritage Foundation that Trump tried to distance himself from during the 2024 campaign. Thought has taken a leading role in the Trump administration's effort to slash federal agencies, cut spending, and lay off federal workers. Some Trump critics suggest that the president's hint about big surprises could signal efforts to interfere with the election. Election interference in the offering. Joyce Vance, a former U.S. attorney for the Northern District of Alabama, who was appointed by former President Barack Obama, said in a post on X, Trump unsuccessfully tried to overturn his 2020 election loss and still falsely says he won the election. Leading up to the midterms, the president has regularly accused Democrats of cheating to win elections without presenting evidence and tried to sow doubts about the integrity of U.S. elections in a primetime speech in July. Trump has issued executive orders creating new voting restrictions and directed the Department of Homeland Security to look for non-citizens on voting rolls. Trump also led a rare mid-decade redistricting effort in a bid to create more Republican congressional seats. In a recent interview with Time magazine, Trump did not rule out declaring a national emergency around the midterms or invoking the Insurrection Act, which allows the president to deploy the military within the United States during times of civil The next article today is titled, Common Infections Driving Cancer Cases. Study, Millions Suffer from Treatable Causes, by Mary Walrath Holdridge. Millions of cancer cases worldwide, about 1 in 8, have an underlying cause that is not only treatable but entirely preventable, according to a new study. The answer lies in infections, according to research published in early October in The Lancet Oncology, including two of the most common infections in the U.S. Roughly 12% of new cancer cases reported globally in 2024 could be traced back to just 12 infections, the authors found, meaning roughly 2.3 million cancer illnesses worldwide could potentially have been prevented. Five of those infections accounted for more than 2.2 million of the estimated 2.3 million infection-attributable cancer cases recorded in the study. And two, the common stomach infection, H. pylori, and the sexually transmitted HPV were behind about 1.5 million. The good news, according to the researchers, experts already know how to stop and treat these infections. The bad news, in some countries, that's not happening. According to the study, the top five infections associated with cancer are Helicobacter pylori, also known as H. pylori, a common stomach infection that can cause stomach pain, bloating, gas, and similar symptoms. More than half of the world's population may have an H. pylori infection at some point in their lives, according to the Mayo Clinic. It is most associated with gastric cancer, the study found. Approximately 760,000 cases, or 4% of new cancer diagnoses worldwide. Human papillomavirus, a common infection with more than 100 types. HPV is the most common viral sexually transmitted infection in the United States, infecting roughly 14 million people a year, according to Cleveland Clinic. Some strains are high risk factors for certain cancers, including cervical, vaginal, and vulvar. It was most associated with cervical cancer in the study, approximately 750,000 or 4% of new cases. There is a vaccine that is ideally given before a person becomes sexually active. Hepatitis B, a vaccine preventable, often asymptomatic liver infection that can range from a short acute illness to a serious chronic infection, according to the CDC. Acute infections are more common in people between the age of 40 and 59. It was most associated with liver cancers in the study, approximately 360,000 or 2% of new cases. Epstein-Barr virus, a common viral infection and type of herpes virus that often does not cause symptoms and most affects children, teens, and young adults. Up to 95% of adults experience an
EBV infection in their lifetime, according to the Cleveland Clinic. It was most associated with cancers of the head and neck in the study, approximately 260,000, or 1% of new cases. Hepatitis C, a viral infection that causes liver inflammation and can lead to serious damage. Like hepatitis B, it can cause a short, acute illness or a chronic, long-term one. It is often asymptomatic. Experts estimate that more than 2 million people have chronic hepatitis C in the United States, according to Cleveland Clinic. It was most associated with liver cancers in the study, approximately 160,000, or just under 1% of new cases. Other infections identified as being linked to cancer include HIV, Kaposi's sarcoma-associated herpes virus, Schistosoma haematobium, a blood parasite common in Africa and the Middle East, human T-cell lymphotrophic virus type 1, Opisthoches vivarini, a liver parasite found in Southeast Asia, Clonorchis sinensis, another liver parasite from Southeast Asia, and Merkel cell polyomavirus, a virus known primarily for causing cancer, called an oncovirus. The study doesn't track every individual case. Instead, it uses global data and previous research to estimate how many cancers are linked to infections. The authorities say the figures are the best available estimates, but gaps in cancer reporting in some parts of the world mean the totals aren't exact. Plus, it only counts infections already known to have some association with cancer. There could be others that don't yet have enough evidence to connect the two. It's important to remember that while 12% of all global cancers cases is a significant number, most cancers are not caused by infection, at least not according to what scientists know right now. Preventing infection could be key. While infection may not be the primary driver behind all cancers nationwide, it accounts for a disproportionate number of cases within certain types of cancers, such as cervical cancer. The study found that the vast majority of cervical cancer cases can be attributed to HPV, for example. Researchers also noted that this means several cancers could be prevented with tools already discovered but not being used. In these cases, infection control, which is already a well-established science, could lead to cancer control. HPV vaccination is a major prevention tool, the study author said. CDC data show it can be highly effective in preventing both infections and associated cancers. Within 12 years of the vaccine, Gardasil, being introduced in the United States, infections of the four HPV types it targets decreased 88% among 14 to 19-year-old females and 81% among 20 to 24-year-old females. Cervical precancer rates among screened females dropped 50% in 18 to 20-year-olds and 36% in 21 to 24-year-olds in the 6 years after Gardasil hit the market. And cervical lesions due to HPV types prevented by vaccination dropped by 40% in vaccinated women after vaccines were introduced. Vaccination against hepatitis B is also available and recommended by the CDC for all infants, children, and adults 19 to 59, as well as adults age 60 and older at high risk for infection. Vaccination reduces the risk of liver cancer linked to HPV infection. Each adult should be tested at least once in their life for Hep B, the CDC says, and those at risk, people of certain ages, races, family histories, and with certain conditions, should be tested regularly. More frequent testing and treatment for H. pylori, which can include stool, breath, or scope screenings and antibiotics, can reduce its spread and prevalence and therefore its likelihood of contributing to cancer. Testing and treatment for hepatitis B, hepatitis C, and HIV, like H. pylori, can not only help reduce transmission, but prevent infections from becoming chronic. Safer injection practices, condom use, PrEP use, and making the tools for these practices more available can help stop transmission of HIV, hepatitis B, and hepatitis C, reducing related cancers.
The next article today is titled, Measles Cases Continue Rise Beyond 30-Year High by Mary Walrath Holdridge. Measles infections surpassed 1,000 reported cases in one state as the United States continues to hurtle past a 30-year case high. Pennsylvania, the current center of the nation's largest outbreak, reported 1,004 total cases on October 5th, a remarkable uptick from just 106 total cases last year. A handful of other states are also contending with clusters of 100 or more infections. Plummeting vaccine rates and the resulting resurgence in cases have put the United States at risk of losing its measles elimination status. Defined by the World Health Organization as freedom from the continuous spread of a disease for at least a year, elimination status has been called a historic public health achievement by the Centers for Disease Control and Prevention, but the WHO is set to review the status for the United States in November after 2025's Texas outbreak that killed three. By the Centers for Disease Control and Prevention, but the WHO is set to review the status

0: dangerous than the diseases they prevent, despite decades of scientific evidence saying otherwise. As of October 1st, the CDC reported 3,887 confirmed cases, well surpassing last year's total, with 3 months still left in the year. Cases previously reached a 30-year high in 2025, with 2,289 confirmed infections across 43 states plus Washington, D.C. for the entire year. The majority, 93% of infections, were contracted by unvaccinated people or those with unknown vaccination statuses. Three people, including two children, died as a result of the outbreaks, marking the first pediatric death from measles in decades. The next article today is titled, I Served at Contaminated Nevada Testing Range. We Deserve Better Than a Blanket Dismissal, by Dave Crete. I spent 4 years serving our country at one of the world's most secretive military installations. Today, the federal government acknowledges that the Nevada Test and Training Range contains contamination. But there is a catch. It's only considered contaminated if you worked for the Department of Energy, the DOE, or the Department of Defense, DOD. Personnel who served at the same location are not eligible for the veterans' benefits they have earned. Both cannot be right. I served in the U.S. Air Force from 1983 to 1989, including 4 years supporting highly classified programs on the NTTR. I am proud of that service and consider it an honor. This is not an attack on the Defense Department. The Nevada Test and Training Range remains vital to Americans' national security, and the people serving there today do extraordinary things. This is about what happens after our service to us and our families. The government owes us and our families the truth. There should be no longer be a debate over whether contamination exists on the NTTR. The federal government has already answered that question. The Energy Department's own records document radiological and chemical contamination on the testing range. Nuclear weapons tested in Nevada occurred from 1951 to 1992, and DOE continues environmental restoration and long-term monitoring today. Some radioactive contaminants can persist in the environment for thousands of years. That is all the time we have today for USA Today. I'm Karen, and I thank you for listening to the Talking Information Center.
1: This is Bob Myers from the Historical Society of Michigan with a Michigan History Moment. For well over a century, Americans of all ages have enjoyed resorts. Resorts, however, did not always welcome all Americans. They offered swimming, fishing, horseback riding, games, boating, great food, and fun cottages, but not to everyone. Even in the North, resorts were segregated. Advertising for those playgrounds was specific. No colored and no Hebrews appeared right on the brochures. African American families and Jewish families knew that those resorts were off limits to them. As a result, resorts sprang up to cater specifically to those ostracized groups. One of them was Duke's Happy Holiday Resort, located in White Cloud near Big Rapids. Rufus and Constance Dukes of Chicago opened the resort in 1960. They wanted to raise their children in a small town, not in the Windy City, and offer a getaway opportunity for African-American families. Clifford Dukes, one of their children, recalled that most of the families who stayed with us were from the city and had never had a chance to see farm animals up close. The kids loved horseback riding, petting the pigs, and playing with the chickens. One of the children who enjoyed staying at the White Cloud Resort was Michelle Robinson. Her parents raised Michelle and her brother Craig on Chicago's South Side and liked to stay in a rustic cabin at the resort. Michelle went on to graduate from Harvard Law School and marry a fellow Harvard Law School graduate. His name? Barack Obama. Michelle loved the Duke's Resort. She recalled years later, "Some of my fondest memories as a young girl were at a place called Duke's Happy Holiday Resort in Michigan. For a city girl, it was full of open spaces to run and play games, and an outdoor pool to jump and splash and practice my flutter kicks." Well, the Civil Rights Act of 1964 outlawed discrimination based on race, color, religion, sex, or national origin.

0: Resorts could no longer ban groups of people, so the need for African American resorts declined. Moreover, resorts in general lost popularity as public taste changed. Many resorts closed. Among those was the Duke's Happy Holiday Resort, which closed its doors in 1995. This Michigan History Moment has been brought to you by MichiganHistoryMagazine.org.
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2: Clear skies this evening with some rain showers overnight, a low of 56. For tomorrow, cloudy skies with a high of 62. Thursday, cloudy with rain showers, a high of 59. 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

Hello, everyone, and welcome back to the program. This edition covers the week of October 4th, 2026. Hope everyone is doing well as fall is upon us at last. We've got lots of interesting stories for you this week, so let's get down to business. Our first story this week comes from Future Reflections magazine, a publication of the American Action Fund for Blind Children and Adults. From their current issue, a story by Murthy Khanda, The Confluence of Blindness and Engineering. And it's introduced by these words by the editor of Future Reflections magazine. Murthy Khanda is an engineer and a scientist with a PhD in chemical engineering. In this article, he reflects on his blindness journey and the ways that blindness and engineering can work hand in hand. I live in the Chicago area with my family. Prior to moving to the Midwest, I lived in several other parts of the United States, from the East Coast to the West Coast. Though I am originally from India, I earned my PhD at National University of Singapore. I did postdoctoral training at Imperial College London in the United Kingdom before moving to the States in 2011. Blindness journey and gratitude. I lost my functional vision progressively over the past decade. I have learned to function non-visually with the help of assistive technology, from the long white cane to screen readers. Before I proceed any further, I want to take a moment to thank my wife and daughter, who share the ups and downs with me every step of the way. Likewise, I am grateful for all the mentorship I receive from members of the National Federation of the Blind of Illinois, the NFBI, especially Patty Chang. Without this help, my transition would have been much more difficult. Further, I am grateful for all the trust and confidence that my managers and colleagues at Honeywell have placed in me. All of these experiences have helped me to continue to become a better version of myself every passing day. Problem solving and the role of technology. Life with blindness boils down to solving problems with a good dose of resilience and optimism. Engineering, too, is all about problem-solving. I feel that my engineering mindset and practice have helped me to double down on addressing some of the accessibility challenges I face. I still remember when the large monitor I requested at work took longer to arrive than I expected. I ended up carrying a 24-inch monitor in a travel suitcase back and forth between my home and my office. At one point, I was even using a 32-inch monitor. Later, I switched my focus to screen readers, as it was no longer practical for me to rely on large monitors or magnification features. Windows Narrator was readily available, and it helped me with my initial transition. Eventually, I moved to more advanced screen readers, and I currently use JAWS with NVDA as a backup. Speaking of technology, Blind Information Technology Solutions, or BITS, from the American Council of the Blind, or ACB, has been very useful, especially with matters related to computer skills. Strategic mindset with a focus on the big picture. In addition to the best use of technology, I feel it is important that we have the right strategies to address problems effectively. For instance, I find that relentless focus on the big picture and the ability to connect dots while cutting through the noise are some essential qualities that continue to add value, both professionally and personally. Networking and healthy mind and body. In addition to leveraging technology and possessing the right mindset, the role of networking cannot be overstated for blind engineers. After all, most of what I know and have been able to achieve wouldn't have been possible without the people around me. I feel it is important that we surround ourselves with people who bring in positive energy and who have our best interests in their mind. Furthermore, I try to keep myself physically and mentally active. I enjoy walking and swimming. Doing math and puzzles with my daughter is my favorite hobby. I'm also interested in blindfold chess, and I hope to make some progress in the future. On the shoulders of giants.
I also tried to draw inspiration from other scientists who continued to make significant contributions despite life-changing circumstances. Leonard Euler, for instance, one of the best mathematicians who ever lived, continued to excel and published hundreds of scientific articles after going blind. His achievements underscore the fact that blindness does not define us, nor does it determine what we can achieve. This exemplifies NFB's foundational principles. My vision for blind students. In the future, I hope to see more blind and low-vision students consider pursuing engineering education. I don't think it's an easy path, but with the right set of tools and a positive mindset, it is certainly doable. To this end, certain engineering fields may be especially attractive to blind and low-vision students. Process systems engineering, for example, which is a sub-branch of chemical engineering, equips students with knowledge and computer-aided methods to design and optimize chemical processes to produce a variety of materials, from food to fuel to medicine. For example, ethanol, more commonly known as alcohol, is fundamentally produced from a process that is designed and optimized by chemical engineers. It's hard to imagine modern life without engineers. With that said, it should not be a surprise that many of the CEOs of Fortune 500 companies tend to possess an engineering background. Let's make it happen together. To conclude, I hope I am able to raise some interest within the blind, low-vision community about engineering as a potential career path. To this end, I welcome interested students to get in touch with me. I will be happy to mentor them. Over the years, I have had the opportunity to mentor dozens of students from America to Australia in their pursuit of engineering careers. I look forward to the next chapter. Together, we can go even further. Let us make the world a better place for all of us. And to contact Murthy Khanda, email him at nvsmmurthy@gmail.com. That's nvsmmurthy@gmail.com. For our next story, let's pay a visit to the American Council of the Blind, and you can find them online at acb.org. And this from their Braille Forum for October of 2026, Understanding Blindness. And this is written by Bob Branco. During a late November phone chat, a very familiar topic came up which prompted me to express my opinions more strongly. Two particular blind people continue making the following accusations. Restaurants don't know how to treat blind people. Hospitals don't know how to treat blind people. Doctor's offices don't know how to treat blind people. This generalization frustrates me. I understand why some people have these bad experiences, but I need to say what I always say. There are a lot of sighted people out there who simply don't know enough about blindness. This is not a criticism. As blind people, we need to be proactive in a situation that appears frustrating to us. Alan Dalton, a member of the Perkins class of 1968, put it best. There are times when blind people should provide teachable moments. During many conversations about this issue, it appears as though it doesn't seem to matter what these two individuals say or do in an environment where they are being maltreated. As a result, one of them suggested that the Commission for the Blind provide training sessions at facilities where it appears that sighted people don't understand blindness. I think it's an interesting suggestion, but here's my question. Does the Commission for the Blind have time? The Commission is a state agency providing services to blind clients. Do they have time to hear about which clients are not being treated properly and where this maltreatment is taking place? No matter where we go, there is the possibility that a waitress, a nurse, an orderly, a doctor, a teacher, a secretary, or someone in another profession will not be familiar with blindness. And this is where we are proactive. If it appears that someone doesn't understand sighted guide, patient advocacy, how to tell us where the food is on our plates,
or any other accommodation, I would rather work with these sighted people rather than criticize the establishment that they work for. Basically, it comes down to the individuals who provide the service and not the establishment itself. I will gladly speak for myself when I say that for the most part, I receive excellent service at restaurants, medical facilities, and lots of other places. No matter where we go, we're going to have excellent service, decent service, or poor service. Should the Commission for the Blind go out of its way to train all of these agencies and businesses about blindness protocol? What if all the people that the Commission trains leave their jobs next week? Does the Commission have to go back and do another training? I've often said that the major consumer organizations of the blind should continue to provide as much public awareness as possible where blindness is concerned. I maintain that opinion. However, I think part of this public awareness is to encourage

that's a good thing. With constantly evolving technology, we want to assure our patrons that we are on top of it with scanning and converting music from earlier Braille formats to digital Braille music files, adding audio files to the digital collection, proofreading music set in large print format, and editing liner notes from new audio files that add to the collection. Sometimes we have an opportunity to listen to audio samples. I am always drawn to hearing a composer I'm not familiar with. Recently, I listened to Theodore Dubois' Seven Last Words of Christ in the course of formatting the accompanying liner notes for Braille production and narration by our in-house recording studio. It was a special occasion to learn music and seek comfort, and is available in Braille format to borrow at BRM05211. I was reminded that there are many comforting works in the NLS collection, along with various hymnals, and would like to take this moment and present them again, should you feel the need. So, here is a list of requiems, which are works of remembrance, in Braille music format. Ein Deutsche Requiem, the German Requiem, by Johannes Brahms, at call sign BRM29956. Then there's the Messa de Requiem, the Requiem Mass, by Giuseppe Verdi, at BRM28958. Requiem by Gabrielle Fauré, at BRM22817. And finally, the Requiem in D minor, by W.A. Mozart, at BRM34984, for soprano solo and chorus, BRM20272 for soprano chorus, BRM20270 for alto chorus, BRM20269 for tenor chorus, and we haven't forgotten the bass section, that they're at BRM28759 for bass chorus. And it's not only the classical music field that binds people together. Here's a list of lessons on hymns and songs of comfort. Amazing Grace is available in the piano by ear, guitar by ear, and banjo by ear series. Guitar by ear in the style of Duane Allman at DBM03866. Guitar by ear fingerstyle in the style of the Nitty Gritty Dirt Band at DBM02962. Guitar by ear in fingerstyle at DBM02162. Piano by ear for late beginners at DBM03901. Piano by ear in intermediate level at DBM03300. Banjo by ear at DBM03218. With Danny Boy, an Irish air, or the Londonderry air, set to lyrics by an English lawyer, there is always not a dry eye in the house. Words are open to interpretation for the listener, but I have always imagined a mother or parent saying farewell to a son as he leaves for war. So we do have Danny Boy from Musicom for soprano. This includes a performance of the song with accompaniment, reading of the lyrics for diction guidance, and recording of the melody on piano, and separate recording of the piano accompaniment. This is a DBM01794. He Looked Beyond My Fault, also known as Danny Boy, Londonderry Air, guitar by ear in fingerstyle at DBM02187. And finally, Danny Boy, piano by ear at DBM02951. During hard times, find comfort with music. Grief can unite people, and music can heal. 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
This is written by Michael Taylor and published on September 29th. Not every accessibility issue hits me the same way. Some are minor annoyances that slow me down, and others are complete showstoppers that shut me out of a task. Every time I face a new digital experience, I am asking myself, which kind am I about to run into? In this post, I will walk through the issues that stop me cold, the ones I can get around, and the workarounds I have leaned on over the years. First, total blockers. In my experience, a few types of accessibility issues can be total showstoppers and completely shut me out of the digital experience. The first is text labeling, and it's surprisingly huge. When buttons, links, and text input fields are not labeled correctly for screen reader recognition, it is often impossible for me to complete a task. I recently used an e-commerce website where none of the text fields in the checkout form were labeled. I had no idea what information the fields were requesting, so I could not complete my purchase. On another website, I tried to buy a pair of shorts. The color options were not labeled and were spoken simply as icon graphic. That meant I could not buy these shorts unless I was content with getting a random unknown color. The second type of issue that is typically a total blocker is a web element that goes completely undetected. I recently ate at a restaurant that used online bill payment. There was a checkbox for payment terms that had to be selected before I could submit payment, but my mobile screen reader could not detect it at all, regardless of the navigation method. That meant I could not independently pay the bill online. A third major blocker is when a screen reader announcement contradicts the interface's visual state. I recently bought an item online that came in three different water capacity sizes. According to the spoken state of the variant chooser on the product details page, the largest capacity was selected. When the item arrived, it was the wrong size. I returned to the page with a sighted user, who told me that even though the screen reader was saying large was selected, the interface visually showed medium as the chosen variant. It was not necessarily a blocker in the moment, but receiving the wrong item because of an accessibility flaw completely defeats the purpose of shopping online in the first place. Next, some mild barriers. Other accessibility issues I encounter are still problems, but I can usually work around them. Most of these are clunky and slow me down, but they do not completely break the core functionality of the experience. The first example is readability issues, which I mention frequently in my other blogs. Sometimes the way a screen reader announces information is confusing and illogical. For example, when I browse a list of account transactions on a banking website, the screen reader sometimes reads a detail of a transaction separately, such as the date, type, and amount. Moving through each transaction component manually like this takes longer to find the transaction I'm looking for, and it's much harder to keep the details straight. That being said, I can usually manage and complete my original task. A second example is alternative text image descriptions. While these are incredibly helpful and enrich the experience, I can generally use a site as intended if the images are not described. The exception is when an unlabeled image contains necessary information or serves as an action button or other interactive element key to the experience. Keyboard traps are another flaw that I can usually overcome. They can be very annoying, but I can normally find a way to get focus out of the trap and keep going down the page. For example, my cell phone provider's website has a known keyboard trap about halfway down the bill summary screen. If I jump focus directly to the bottom of the page, I can work my way back to the trap. Is this annoying? Well, yes, but it is doable. The theme is that when these issues are in play, I can still complete my task, but the experience is not what it should be by a long shot. Workarounds.
As a screen reader user for almost 20 years, I have developed some workarounds to accessibility issues out of necessity. They don't work in every case, and they seem to lead to more failures than successes, but they have saved me on several occasions. The first workaround I use from time to time is a text analysis of a screen capture. Let's say I am trying to complete a web form that has several unlabeled action buttons at the bottom. I can take a screen capture of the page and run it through an OCR processor to try to extract the visible text labels on the buttons. It does not always work, but it has gotten me out of a few jams. A second workaround that has helped a few times is using the camera and a text recognition app on another device. I hold that device up to the screen of the device I am having trouble with. If the problem is something isn't being read aloud as it should, this sometimes unsticks me because the second device reads the visible text or web elements on the problem site. As I described above, I can sometimes play games with the focus position to get past a trap or around a part of a website where focus behavior is erratic or otherwise incorrect. This isn't technically a workaround, but experience has taught me to rely on context clues when I run into accessibility issues. For example, if I am on a product details page and find two unlabeled buttons directly below the product price and quantity picker, there is a good chance that there are Add to Cart and Buy Now. If the stakes aren't too high, I usually use trial and error to test my theory. To wrap up, not all accessibility issues affect me in the same way. What I want to keep in focus, though, is that all accessibility problems hurt the experience and need to be fixed in the end. And while workarounds are born of necessity and can help screen reader users get out of a jam, they are not a replacement for or an excuse for accessibility compliance and good design. And if you have just joined us, you are listening to the Blindness and Disability News Hour from Mind's Eye Radio in Belleville, Illinois. This program covers the week of October 4th, 2026. Thanks for joining us, and now back to the program. We'll kick off the second half of this week's program with a visit to Mother Jones, 50 Years of Fearless Journalism. And you can find them online at motherjones.com. Is Meta using disabled people to promote its glasses? AI glasses are a double-edged sword for disabled people who face unique risks from surveillance. And this is written by Julia Matro and published on September 17th. In July, Meta published a press release saying that it would issue $2 million worth of grants to 30 organizations that would test ways its AI glasses could, quote, help people work safer, learn faster, and live more independently, unquote. The grantees include organizations that would develop workshops to help blind people utilize the devices and assist people with intellectual disabilities prepare to enter the workforce. Quote, we want to ensure the future is for everyone, giving every person the tools to reach their full potential, Meta wrote in the release. Meta also maintains a program to distribute its AI glasses to blind veterans in the United States, which it has highlighted in recent advertising. The story, or the company, a viewer may conclude, is doing actual good. The full story is a bit more complicated. Meta first released its smart glasses, which include multiple cameras and speakers, in 2021. Its latest version, launched in June, includes a raft of AI capabilities, which have drawn considerably more attention and alarm, though the company highlights that a light indicates when the glasses take photographs or videos. They are now designed not to operate when that light is concealed or tampered with. As my colleague Anna Merlan recently wrote, quote, the company describes the AI glasses AI capabilities as a helpful voice in your ear, which is probably meant to be less chilling than it sounds. But the glasses, too, have been met with intense controversy over privacy and non-consensual filming. They are unpopular in a rich variety of settings.
UK cinemas are considering banning them entirely, while Immigration and Customs Enforcement has banned employees from wearing them at work. Hate Aid, a German digital advocacy group, has lodged a criminal complaint seeking to stop them from being sold in that country at all. New technology can be immensely helpful for disabled people navigating the world. Smart glasses, which are not exclusive to Meta, can have legitimate benefits for blind people and others with low vision. Hearing a dictated description of what's in front of them, or having texts read aloud. For users with hearing loss, Meta glasses can be helpful with captioning. People with limited or no mobility in their arms can use the glasses to take photos of loved ones. In a 2025 review of Meta glasses for the American Foundation for the Blind, visual rehabilitation therapist Steve Kelly weighed the pros and cons of the devices, writing that Meta glasses were affordable, but, quote, not instantaneous or accurate enough for something like street crossings, and cannot replace tools like a white cane for orientation and mobility, unquote. Noah Currier, president and founder of the Oscar Mike Foundation, said that his team has been working with Meta in the development phase of newer versions of the Meta glasses for about 3 years. Quote, they brought veterans with disabilities, including people with spinal cord injuries, memory loss, and low vision, into the room early to shape how the hardware and features actually work, unquote, Currier said. Currier, who is quadriplegic, told me that his organization got in touch with Meta when the tech giant did outreach to disability organizations. Quote, I have really thought it was responsible, Currier told me. I asked Currier about privacy concerns around Meta glasses, and he told me that he was, quote, not real invested in knowing what sort of policy or answer should be moving forward, unquote. But feels the positives outweigh the negatives. But disabled people, like anyone else, may not want to be filmed by strangers in their day-to-day lives, and are uniquely affected by surveillance in ways that predate smart glasses. Insurance companies have surveilled disability claimants through the use of private investigators. Disabled people seeking accommodations at work face stifling scrutiny. The rise of bossware, surveillance technology used to monitor employees, has an outsized impact on disabled people. Experts I spoke with raised similar concerns that the spread of ubiquitous surveillance harms disabled people overall. Some advocate bans on smart glasses in medical settings, arguing that they may inadvertently capture HIPAA-protected personal health information or simply change behavior, increase anxiety, and undermine trust. Posters on social media have reported pharmacy workers wearing smart glasses, nursing professionals wearing them on the job, or themselves using smart glasses to subtly photograph private health documents left visible at a doctor's office. One law firm has documented an array of concerns around smart wearables in nursing homes, particularly that people with cognitive disabilities, quote, may not fully understand that footage could be uploaded or shared, that the glasses contain a camera and microphones when recording has started. What will happen to the recording, or who might eventually see it, unquote. Meta has faced other criticism around its record on disability and health generally. In 2023, the mental health app BetterHelp faced federal fines for sharing protected health data with platforms including Meta. In 2025, a California jury held Meta liable for violating California privacy laws by improperly collecting reproductive health data from users of Flow Health, a period tracking app. And an ongoing class action lawsuit alleges that Meta's pixel tracking software, quote, allowed Facebook to receive data about users' medical conditions, doctors searched, and appointments booked, all without patients' knowledge or HIPAA-compliant authorization. And in July, the company was sued under allegations that it used artificial intelligence to target people who took medical leave.
One former employee with a serious health condition alleged in a lawsuit that he was told by his management that taking leave, quote, would result in his selection for the anticipated reduction in force, unquote. In a statement to my colleague Alex Nagoyan, a spokesperson said that, quote, workforce management and organizational decisions were and are made by people, not AI, unquote. Right before the start of the second Trump administration, Meta killed its major DEI programs, another blow to disabled employees. It's not the first time that Meta, which has faced waves of criticism around privacy, surveillance, data mining, and its handling of user information, has met pushback in trying to provide what the company sees as a vital service. More than a decade ago, Mark Zuckerberg personally headed up a push to provide a form of free internet access to millions of people in India, only to be rebuffed by regulators. From Meta's point of view, the potential benefits of the glasses should again put skeptics on the back foot. Why question its motivations for partnering with disability groups? Surely Meta already has subjected to enough critique around the placement of its data centers, alleged efforts to secure preferential treatment from government officials, high dollar lobbying against regulation, and the effects of its products on young people, scrutiny that led to a landmark settlement in August, with Meta paying some $18 billion to resolve claims that it knew its products were addictive, unregulated, and harmful to youth. In a statement to Mother Jones, Meta spokesperson Dana Still said that the company, quote, builds for everyone and has a long history of working with partners like the Blinded Veterans Association, Lighthouse Guild, and Oscar Mike. As part of this work, we gather feedback and create capabilities and programs to build products and technology that better serve people, unquote. The firm did not respond to privacy concerns directly in its statement. A spokesperson for Meta previously told CBS News Texas in May that, quote, privacy and data protection are core to every product we build at Meta, unquote, including its glasses. Quote, certain companies have used accessibility and disability rights as a Trojan horse for a tool that poses significant privacy and security threats, Center for Democracy and Technology Disability lead Ariana Abulafia told me. And to be clear, the privacy concerns affect disabled people too, unquote. While critical of Meta's corporate record, My Tech for All founder Mark Friedman understands why disability organizations would work with the company, in part because of its resources. Many disability groups, Friedman points out, are, quote, cash-strapped. This stuff is going to benefit people greatly, and it's going to harm people, unquote, as an inevitable product of widespread opportunities for instantaneous filming of the general public, including disabled people, in day-to-day life. Quote, I don't think the disability organizations are being bought out. To the extent that they become knowledgeable, they'll be able to raise the flag to say, wait a second, around privacy, unquote. Virginia Tech Science, Technology, and Society professor Ashley Hsu, author of Against Technoableism, expressed serious concerns about the tension between Meta's profit motive and its ostensibly public interest partnerships. Disabled people, she argued, can be viewed as a particularly promising market for a product that urgently needs one, and ones that reflect well on the firms that sell them. Hsu thinks the benefits to firms like Meta are relatively clear, including the obvious benefits, beyond raw sales, of buyers who rely on a product rather than approaching it as a fun gadget. Rebecca Monteleone, a University of Toledo disability studies professor and author of The Double Bind of Disability, How Medical Technology Shapes Bodily Authority, raised a related concern that Meta could be using its efforts with disabled people to build a case for its technology more widely. This could render products like smart glasses a more challenging case for regulators and politicians.
quote, "We're seeing the systematic deconstruction of disability rights in the United States," Monteleone said. "A company like Meta can justify the development of this technology based on all of these assumptions that there must be a social good here," unquote, in a moment when wins for disabled people are depressingly rare. That speaks to a wider problem, Monteleone told me. Quote, "Disabled people have to operate within this commercial system," she said. "So often, the better product or the more useful product is a product that either is ridiculously expensive or unable to be obtained, or you have to go through a million different hoops through your insurance," unquote. Hsu is also concerned that for-profit firms, and in particular giants like Meta, among the largest companies in the world, will crowd out opportunities for disability organizations and other advocates to find alternatives that are easier to trust. Backlash to smart glasses has reportedly already made some users hesitant to wear them in public. Quote, "I worry that it will prevent better technology," Hsu told me, "whether on the part of companies that could do so more responsibly or by disabled people themselves who make and hack and trade for themselves," unquote. Issues regarding Meta AI glasses speak to larger issues on privacy and data collection that Friedman, who remains skeptical, doesn't believe will be addressed under the Trump administration. Despite the cross-political aisle backlash to a wide range of AI and data center development. Quote, "The real issue," Friedman said, "is that the public can't accept their privacy being undermined, whether or not the glasses are ultimately worth that trade-off." Our next story comes from Major League Baseball at MLB.com. How MLB is making ballparks more accessible for fans with disabilities. This is written by Perla Paredes and published on October 1st. Major League Baseball and its clubs are continuing efforts to make the game more accessible and inclusive for fans with disabilities, from sensory resources and accessible technology to staff training and dedicated spaces at ballparks. More than 1 in 4 adults in the United States and 1 in 6 people worldwide have some type of disability. MLB and its clubs work with venues to highlight resources available to fans, including at jewel events such as the World Baseball Classic, All-Star Week, and Field of Dreams. During All-Star Week in Philadelphia earlier this year, Culture City Sensory Activation Vehicles, or SAV, were available at Citizens Bank Park and Capital One All-Star Village. The vehicles featured beanbags, visual light panels, and bubble walls, while complimentary sensory kits included headphones, fidget toys, and visual feeling and I Need cue cards to help lessen sensory overload. Clubs are continuously making improvements to their accessible experiences by installing resources such as universal change tables, sensory rooms, and offering closed captioning, which nearly all clubs offer either in ballpark or through the ballpark app. Across the league, all 30 clubs offer sensory resources, including sensory kits, sensory rooms, quiet spaces, social storybooks, and accessibility maps to help fans prepare for visits. Many teams have worked with a variety of partners, such as local hospitals and healthcare providers. Easter Seals, Culture City, and local autism centers to develop these resources. Several other clubs have also received sensory inclusive certification from Culture City and certification through organizations such as the International Board of Credentialing and Continuing Education Standards, or IBCCES. So here's a closer look at some of the work being done across Major League Baseball. The Diamondbacks became the first MLB club to offer one-court devices at games. One-court devices translate live gameplay data, courtesy of Major League Baseball, into trackable vibrations and audio bites, so blind and low-vision fans can follow live gameplay.
Quote, we are proud to be the first MLB team to adopt One Court's technology and continue our mission to grow the game of baseball, unquote, said Derek Hall, Arizona Diamondbacks president, CEO, and general partner. Quote, this initiative marks a meaningful step in enhancing the accessibility of our game and reiterates our belief that every fan deserves to be fully connected to their teams, unquote. At the Great American Ballpark, the Cincinnati Reds have also turned to technology to improve accessibility. In 2026, Cincinnati became the first Major League Baseball club to offer both IRA Explorer and IRA ASL at no additional cost. The services connect blind or low-vision fans with visual interpreters and deaf and hard-of-hearing fans with ASL interpreters to help them navigate and communicate throughout their ballpark experience. The Chicago Cubs' Wrigley Field became a certified autism center earlier this year through the IBC-CES. As part of the certification, at least 80% of guest-facing staff completed autism and sensory training, while IBC-CES also conducted an on-site review of the ballpark to identify ways to enhance accessibility. Quote, we want to be accessible for everyone, said Jessica Nugent, the team's director of Cubs guest experience. Quote, I know that it has been a huge impact in populations of people who have autism and have sensory needs, and also their families, their friends, to be able to plan outings and plan trips and experiences and know they're going to be taken care of. They're going to have options and be able to feel safe doing that, unquote. Alex Bregman, who is in his first year with the Cubs after signing as a free agent last winter, has long supported autism advocacy, dating back to his early years with the Astros. His foundation, Bregman Cares, focuses on finding multiple paths for helping kids. Bregman is grateful that the Cubs have taken these measures to make Wrigley Field accessible to everyone. Quote, I really appreciate it. I think it's awesome, Bregman said recently. It's super cool that this ballpark is autism friendly, unquote. The Atlanta Braves, in collaboration with Major League Baseball, launched a sensory space as part of their All-Star Legacy project last year. The Braves Haven All-Star Sensory Lounge at Truist Park, behind Section 218, is designed to minimize sensory input and provide an accessible environment for individuals with diverse sensory needs. The Houston Astros also opened a permanent sensory room at Daikin Park earlier this year, ahead of hosting the World Baseball Classic. And the Washington Nationals have taken another approach through their partnership with Canine Companions and Yukonuba. In May, the Nationals introduced Natty, a Golden Retriever and Labrador mix, as the club's official team dog. Natty made his Major League debut on May 15th against the Orioles and lives with his puppy raisers in Virginia while learning foundational skills as a service puppy in training. After about 18 months, Natty will begin professional training with Canine Companions with the goal of becoming a service dog for a person with a disability. Clubs also often incorporate celebration and recognition days into their in-game programming and promotional schedules. For instance, both the Guardians and the Rays recognize Disability Pride Month each July. The celebrations include community giveback as well as in-game programming and activations with local community partners. Both the Guardians and the Rays have partnered with a number of local community organizations to provide learning and education for staff and teammates throughout the year. July 26th, National Disability Independence Day, recognizes the rights and achievements of people with disabilities and marks the anniversary of the Americans with Disabilities Act, which was signed into law in 1990. For our final story this week, let's turn to Healthline at healthline.com. NBA star Steph Curry didn't realize his blurry vision was a sign of an eye disease.
And this is written by Kathy Casada. It was published on September 25th, and it was fact-checked by Jennifer Chesak. 12-time NBA All-Star and 2-time Most Valuable Player Stephen Curry is known for leading the Golden State Warriors to 4 NBA championships. In addition to basketball accolades, being part of the Warriors dynasty made him aware of an eye condition he was living with called keratoconus, or KC. The condition causes the cornea to thin and bulge outward into an irregular cone shape instead of staying round. This can cause blurry or distorted vision, increased sensitivity to light, glare, and nighttime halos, frequent or rapid changes in eyeglass prescription, and eye irritation and redness. Quote, "I didn't know anything about it before I went to the doctor, nor did I really know that I had truly blurry vision or, like, distorted images and stuff," Curry told Healthline. "It was kind of just the way I saw things, and for whatever reason, I didn't ask the questions or go to have an eye screen, and all that until our general manager for the Warriors, his name's Bob Myers, pointed it out," unquote. In 2018, Myers was watching Curry play on TV, and noticed that when the camera zoomed in on Curry sitting on the bench, he was squinting as he watched his teammates and looked at the Jumbotron. Myers took a photo of Curry squinting on the TV and texted it to him after the game. Quote, he's like, "Hey, you were doing this the whole time they had you on camera. Have you gotten your eyes checked?" unquote, said Curry. Quote, "And then that was the first idea of, like, wait, is there something off about the way, you know, my vision was? Thankfully, I had access to go to an eye doctor and I got a screen. And that was the first time I heard the word keratoconus," unquote. How treatment for keratoconus changed Curry's vision. At 29 years old, Curry was diagnosed with KC and learned that it's a progressive eye disease that can worsen over time. Quote, "There's a certain time window of your life when it becomes an irreversible sight-threatening condition," unquote, he said. Randy McLaughlin, OD, Associate Professor of Clinical Ophthalmology at the Ohio State University Wexner Medical Center, said the condition can worsen if not treated and may make obtaining a driver's license or working difficult. He said people with the condition are usually fitted with rigid gas-permeable contact lenses, which are firm lenses made of breathable plastic and silicone that allow oxygen to pass directly through to the cornea. Some people get larger scleral contact lenses, which are wide enough to vault over the cone-shaped cornea and rest on the white of the eye. Quote, "Patients may be treated with a medical therapy called corneal cross-linking, which hopefully stops the progression of keratoconus," quote, McLaughlin told Healthline. Once Curry figured out corrective lenses, he said, quote, "I could actually see clearly and stop squinting, stop having those weird little headaches that would come that I didn't associate with my vision," unquote. While it took some trial and error to get the lens prescription correct and feel stable enough to play basketball, once he did, he couldn't believe the difference in his vision. Quote, "I was the most annoying person probably the first 2 weeks, because any time I walked in the room, either I'd be awkwardly staring at you because I can see you clearly, or making a comment like, 'I can see all the dust in the air. This is like incredible,'" unquote, Curry said. On the court, he could see his teammates better. Quote, "It was just a whole new world for sure," he said. "I realized for the longest time that I was just adapting and adjusting to what I saw." Curry continues to have eye screenings twice a year to monitor the condition. To spread awareness about keratoconus and the importance of annual eye exams, Curry partnered with Glaukos for its Could It Be KC campaign. Because KC disproportionately affects Black and Hispanic populations, he especially hopes to reach these communities. Quote, "The reach that I have and the authentic story of what this has been kind of like for me is the reason why I'm doing it," Curry said. "The work that me and my wife are doing in our foundation in Oakland, the kids that we're serving, this is the message that they need to hear," unquote.
To connect with more young people, he took part in an educational community event at Madison Park Primary in Oakland on Wednesday, September 23rd. At the event, he introduced a new picture book, Eye on the Ball, inspired by Curry's own experience living with KC and designed to make conversations about eye health and KC more approachable. Quote, I can only imagine, because the way that I saw the court, sometimes struggling to see the screen to watch film, like little things that you just adapt to and figure out for younger kids, high school kids, college, those in the workforce, you realize that's energy exerted, Curry said. It's a hurdle that shouldn't necessarily be a thing that you have to deal with, but it's only going to get corrected if you have the awareness to go get it checked. Curry hopes that sharing his story encourages more people to schedule eye doctor visits and that more people with KC get the care they need. Quote, hopefully then, their outcome is similar to mine as well, where it's just a matter of getting checked and getting the right answers for what your situation is, unquote, he said. And that about wraps up this week's edition of the Blindness and Disability News Hour from Mind's Eye Radio. This program covers the week of October 4th, 2026. My name is Bill. Thanks for joining us this week. This program, as always, is a production and presentation of Mind's Eye Radio in Belleville, Illinois. Hope you all have a good rest of your week. Enjoy the gorgeous weather we are having. Be good. Stay safe. Keep your pets hydrated. Enjoy the outdoors. See you. Bye.

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1: Clear skies this evening with some rain showers overnight, a low of 56. For tomorrow, cloudy skies with a high of 62. Thursday, cloudy with rain showers, a high of 59. 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

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This is Chris and Barb with the reading of the Detroit News and Free Press. For the next half hour, I will be reading the Michigan News and Detroit Area News. Upper Peninsula wildfires. Evacuations lifted. Fires continue to burn. Max Reinhardt, the Detroit News. A pair of wildfires that have prompted evacuations continue to burn in Michigan's Upper Peninsula, state officials said Monday. The fires located in Marquette and Barraga counties are collectively up to about 565 acres in size, the Michigan Department of Natural Resources said on October 12th. One of the blazes, located north of Craig Lake State Park, has grown from about 30 acres as of October 11th to around 359 acres by Monday, October 12th, according to the DNR. The other fire has burned about 256 acres northwest of the city of Marquette, between County Road 510 and North Basin Drive. Residents of four Marquette County homes on County Road 510 were ordered to leave, but the DNR said October 12 that the evacuation order had been lifted. Meanwhile, the Nanokaman Trail, network west of the trailhead on County Road 510, remains closed and temporary flight restrictions remain in place within a 5 nautical mile radius of both fires, restricting flights at or below 3,500 feet. Crews are working today to build containment lines, scout for access, and performing direct attack tactics where possible, DNR said in an October 12 update. Officials said 34 firefighters are working to contain the fire northwest of Marquette, known as the Ridge Fire, while another 17 are battling the Craig Lake Fire. Another 18 individuals comprise an incident management team, the DNR said. Crews are using equipment, including 4 fire engines, 5 tractor plows, and a skidder, which is used to clear vegetation and create fire breaks. DNR said Monday's weather, with relatively calm winds up to 10 miles per hour, was helping limit the spread. On Sunday, the National Weather Service reported gusts up to 31 miles per hour in the area. The Negaunee Township Fire Department, Marquette County Sheriff's Office, and Emergency Management, and the Michigan State Police are assisting in the operation, DNR said. Both fires are located in rugged, difficult-to-reach terrain. A DNR pilot spotted both on October 9th. The causes of both blazes remain under investigation. Michigan drivers to see lower fees for catastrophic coverage. How much? Sarah Moore, USA Today Network. While motorists in Michigan are being shocked by higher gas prices and other costs, some drivers who opt for catastrophic auto insurance coverage will be catching a slight break starting next year. The Michigan Catastrophic Claims Association on Monday, October 12th, announced a cheaper assessment fee for the incoming fiscal year 2027-28, meaning Michigan policyholders may look forward to saving money on insurance. The Claims Group, a private nonprofit reinsurer, cited auto insurance reforms for the lower per vehicle fees. The bipartisan auto no-fault legislation was signed by Governor Gretchen Whitmer in 2019. When we look at the data, we can clearly see the positive effects of the reforms, said Kimberly Baez, executive director of the association, in a news release. At a time when the cost of everything from gas to groceries continues to rise, we are proud to announce this lower fee to keep more money in Michiganders' pockets. For the upcoming fiscal year, Michigan policyholders may anticipate a $63 per premium charge and a $10 deficit recoupment charge. This was cheaper than the current pay period 2026-2027, where the pure premium charge is $65 and the deficit is $19. Per premium reflects the funds needed to cover unlimited lifetime costs of care for people injured in catastrophic accidents anticipated to occur during the coming fiscal year, the group said. The pure
premium is only paid by those who select unlimited PIP coverage. PIP is in the Personal Injury Protection Plan, mandatory for all Michigan drivers to have. The $10 deficit charge is added when the estimated liabilities exceed the association's assets. The estimated liabilities are the amount of money the MCCA estimates will be needed to cover for the lifetime care of accident victims. By statute, the MCCA is required to charge an additional per vehicle amount to all drivers to make up the deficit, MCCA said. Overall, assessment fees have declined since the bipartisan auto no-fault bill was signed. During pay periods in the 2000s, assessment fees were more expensive, ranging from the 100s from 2019 to 2020. The total assessment fee was $220, which was considered an all-time high, according to the release. The association has served as Michigan's reinsurer since 1978. The group reimburses property and casualty insurance companies for unlimited PIP claims. There's more of this article, but we're going to move on at this time. Why Governor Gretchen Whitmer ordered flags at half staff on October 13. Beth LeBlanc, The Detroit News, Lansing. Governor Gretchen Whitmer ordered flags to be flown at half-staff at the state capitol on Tuesday, October 13, to honor the late state senator John Papai George. The Troy Republican, who served in the Michigan legislature between 1999 and 2015, died June 9th in Houston at the age of 94. Senator Papai George was a dedicated public servant who served his community admirably in the U.S. Army and the State House and Senate, Whitmer said in a statement Monday, October 12th. My thoughts are with his family, friends, and all those who worked with and served alongside him. Whitmer, a Democrat, served in the state Senate with Papai George. Papai George grew up in Detroit before entering the U.S. Army and receiving an appointment in the United States Military Academy at West Point, according to his obituary. He served 30 years of active duty in the infantry, including two combat tours in Vietnam, and was a highly decorated veteran. After he retired, Papai George worked for General Dynamics and served as an Oakland County Commissioner from 1989 to 1992. He served in the Michigan House from 1999 to 2004 and in the State Senate from 2007 to 2015. Papai George was a critical budget leader during his time in the legislature, according to Gong War News Service. He believed that it was his great honor to serve not just his country, but also others, Papai George's obituary said. Ready for fall camping? How to find a state park campground? Jenna Prezzosini, USA Today Network. While temperatures may get chilly and darkness will settle sooner, Michigan's state parks offer great fall camping. Across Michigan's more than 100 state parks, many offer camping options this season. Although schedules and available amenities may vary, according to the Michigan Department of Natural Resources, some campgrounds have already or soon will close their reservation season, meaning you'll have to bear the elements with rustic camping with the toilet shower buildings closed. Some state parks will offer camping with toilet and shower access into November, some even year-round, offering a more comfortable camping experience, according to the DNR. State forest campgrounds, which operate separately from state parks, offer camping on a first-come, first-served basis and can't be reserved, the DNR said. The only exception is Elk Hill Equestrian River Trail State Forest Campground at Segal County. Advanced reservations are available at MIDNRReservations.com. Michigan's three national forests offer free dispersed camping, but also have campgrounds that require fees and reservations. Here's what to know about fall camping in Michigan. Are Michigan state parks open for fall camping? Yes,
State parks across Michigan offer camping into the fall, though timelines and available amenities will vary by state park, according to the DNR. Reservation season, with full campground amenities available, is already over at some state parks, while others won't see the season close until mid to late October or November. This marks the switch to rustic camping as toilet shower buildings close. Reservation season remains open year-round for several parks, offering visitors a full camping experience with the toilet shower building remaining open. If you're planning a camping trip this fall, be sure to check the schedule for your chosen state park before booking. How can I book a campground site this fall? The DNR allows campers to choose campsites at Michigan State Parks and pay online on its reservation website. How much does it cost to camp at a state park? State park fees may vary by type of camping and your selected state park, and the DNR increased rates in August 2025. State park modern and semi-modern campsites vary, and rates rose between $4 to $10, depending on the location and amenities, the DNR's website noted. State park overnight lodging costs between $60 to $120 per night, with deluxe lodging $160 per night. Modern lodges are undergoing a phased rate increase through 2027, when they will cost a nightly base rate of $236 per night at all locations. Some rates may vary with higher occupancy, the DNR noted. How many state parks are in Michigan? Michigan features 103 parks across the state, according to the Michigan DNR. There's more to this article, but we're going to move on at this time. Michigan gas prices climb again, AAA says. Charles E. Ramirez, the Detroit News. Michigan's price for a gallon of regular unleaded gasoline has risen 19 cents since last week, averaging $4.66 a gallon, AAA, the auto group, said Monday. The price is 35 cents higher than a month ago and $1.73 more than at the same time last year, according to the insurance company. Drivers across Michigan.

more than at the same time last year, according to the insurance company. Drivers across Michigan are seeing a sharp jump in gas prices, with the statewide average climbing 19 cents in just 1 week, said Adrian Woodland, a AAA spokeswoman. This serves as a reminder that fuel prices remain highly sensitive to volatility in the global oil market. Gas Buddy on Monday reported the average price in Michigan is also at $4.66, up 22.3 cents since last week. The price in Detroit is about $4.60 a gallon, a 13.3 cents jump from last week, according to the Dallas-based Fuel Tracker survey of 1,734 stations in the area. Nationally, the price per gallon of regular unleaded gas is $4.29, down a cent from last week, Gas Buddy said. Motorists in Michigan are paying an average of $70 for a full 15-gallon tank, an increase of about $19 from 2025's highest price last August, AAA said. What's driving the trend? The insurer attributed the price increase to a national rise in the demand for gasoline. AAA cited Energy Information Administration data that said demand is up from 8.68 million barrels per day to 8.76 million. The agency also reported that total domestic gasoline supply rose slightly from 204.4 million barrels to 204.7 million, according to AAA. Meanwhile, U.S. gasoline production fell from 9.46 million barrels per day to 9.34 million barrels, the administration said. Patrick DeHaan, Gas Buddy's head of petroleum analysis, said in his blog Monday that the company's website that more states saw average gasoline prices decline than rise over the last week, with diesel falling about 5 cents per gallon nationally. On the policy front, the Trump administration's proposed diesel deal raises more questions than it answers, and I remain skeptical that it will deliver significant relief to the trucking industry and consumers who depend on diesel, he said. Meanwhile, Hurricane Isis has passed, but we are awaiting updates on two refineries that were in its path, the outcome of which could impact the supply picture in the days ahead. There's more to this article, but we're going to move on at this time to Detroit area news. One moment as we start moving. Detroit People's Food Co-op draws support after financial setbacks. Nur Rall, Detroit Free Press. The call was answered on Saturday, October 10, at Detroit People's Food Co-op. BLKGRL, Black Girl Conglomerate founder, Tori Anderson Lloyd, urged Metro Detroiters to visit the cooperative Black-led grocery store on the city's north end after it disclosed recent financial setbacks. Shoppers responded, filling the store throughout the day. Among them was Watana Lowry, 55, who drove from Clinton Township after seeing Anderson Lloyd's social media post. I didn't know anything about this place until I saw it on Facebook, Lowry said. They wanted 100 black women to come here and support. I saw that, and I got my best friends, and we came to support. Financial struggles. Black Girl Conglomerate is a Detroit nonprofit that supports the wellness, literacy, and economic empowerment of black girls and women through community programming and entrepreneurship initiatives. Founder Anderson Lloyd, who is also an English teacher at Renaissance High School, said she organized the effort after seeing the co-op post about financial struggles. Sometimes organizing can simply be putting out a community call. One thing that the city of Detroit has taught me in my 41 years of living here is that we take care of each other, Anderson Lloyd said. One thing we're going to do is we're going to take care of each other, and this, for me, is just proof of that. The Detroit People's Food Co-op, which opened in 2024, is a community-owned grocery store featuring products from local vendors and freshly prepared foods, with about 5,000 member owners helping guide its future. This summer, the store experienced equipment failures, power outages, and lost business during extreme weather events, said Detroit People's Food Co-op General Manager Aaron Orr. In July, this whole wall of coolers went down, and that's tens of thousands worth of product.

0: Orsett. Over the course of the summer, we lost collectively about 2 weeks of business as a new business that hurts bad. Orsett, the co-op, turned to the community that helped create it. We knew the power of our community, so we don't hide anything from our community because they're the ones who built us. Literally, he said. It wasn't so much an SOS as it was just a call to action. This is what it looks like ever since we put out the call to action, he said, gesturing to the steady stream of shoppers. What we're trying to do is sustain this momentum. More than a grocery store. Detroiter Diane France, 63, said she also responded immediately after seeing the on-call line. I know that black women are revolutionary. We always have been. We always will be, France said. And so when I saw the call, I did not hesitate to show up. For France, the store's appeal goes beyond the products on the shelves. We want to go somewhere where the food is fresh, she said. It's a good vibe, and I feel welcome. Detroit People's Food Co-op continues encouraging residents to shop locally and become member owners. Membership requires a one-time $200 investment and gives members voting rights on major decisions affecting the store's future. We're only here for the community, literally, because we wanted to be here, Orr said. We are in cooperation with this community to improve in every way. It's more than a grocery store. Federal authorities now say letter carrier was shot during Detroit attack. George Hunter, the Detroit News, Detroit. A U.S. postal worker who was attacked by four men while making his rounds October 7 suffered a gunshot wound that grazed his skull, causing profuse bleeding, according to a federal court filing. The 8-page affidavit to support a criminal complaint against the four defendants filed October 9th in the U.S. District Court for the Eastern District of Michigan contradicts earlier reports that the postal worker was not hit by the single shot that was fired at about 5 p.m. near the intersection of Joanne Street and Collingham Drive on Detroit's east side. Police have four men in custody, including a juvenile, and are still looking for an unknown suspect in connection with the attack, according to the federal court filing. Michael Terrell Gracie, 22, Carone Deandre Gracie, 20, Randy Kennard, Parker Smith, 19, and Dequayne Hart, 20, are charged with assaulting a federal employee, a felony that carries up to 20 years in prison. Michael Gracie, Parker Smith, and Har are also accused in connection with the discharge of a firearm, which carries a mandatory 10-year prison sentence. The victim told police he thought the attack was an attempted robbery, but one of the suspects, Michael Gracie, said during an interrogation that the men assaulted the postal worker because one of the members of the crew didn't like him, according to the affidavit signed by the U.S. Postal Inspector N.B. Olson. If they see someone they don't like, they'll confront him, and if it comes down to it, they'll shoot him, Michael Gracie told police, the affidavit said. An alert from a shot spider sensor, a device that records the sound of gunfire and sends a report to the Detroit Police Real-Time Crime Center, prompted officers from the Nice Precinct to respond, the affidavit said. At the same time, an anonymous 911 caller reported that a USPS letter carrier had just been shot, Olson wrote. When asked what happened, the victim said that he was walking northbound on Joanne Street delivering mail when a group of males approached him and attempted to rob him at gunpoint, the court finally said. He refused to give the men anything, and they began punching and kicking him until he was lying on the ground. One of the males was armed with a handgun, the affidavit said. During the assault, the man fired a single shot. It appeared that the bullet grazed the top half of the victim's head, leaving a large laceration and causing heavy bleeding. The attackers ran off after the shot was fired. Witnesses told police the men ran in different directions and that multiple suspects were armed with only the single shot fired, the affidavit said. Police found a set of car keys at the scene that didn't belong to the victim, according to the court filing. The Michigan State K-9 dog led officers to a bramble patch on Alco Street where they found a .40 caliber Smith & Wesson handgun. The pistol had been stolen July 5th from a parked car in Warren, police said. After witnesses gave descriptions of the suspects, officers canvassed the neighborhood on foot, spotting someone who matched the description of one of the attackers walking out of a house in the 19,000 block of Joanne. One of the men was Michael Gracie, the affidavit said. Police eventually arrested all the suspects near the Joanne Street home. Two of them confessed, the affidavit said, with Michael Gracie implicating his younger brother, Caron Gracie, in the attack, according to the affidavit. There's more of this article, but we're going to move on at this time. Man who owns home where after hours party turned deadly faces charges. Clara Hendrickson, Detroit Free Press. Wayne County Prosecutor Kim Worthy charged the man who owns the home where a fight at a late night party in September left 3 dead and 4 injured. The charges against Javone Scott, brought Saturday, October 10th, included conducting a criminal enterprise, a maximum 20-year prison sentence, and maintaining a drug house, a 2-year penalty, according to a news release from the prosecutor's office, which said Scott was to be arraigned later in the day in 36th District Court. The charges stem from a Detroit Police Department investigation into alleged illicit activities at Scott's house, according to Worthy's office. The people shot were at a vacant lot near the home on Detroit's west side. Christopher Raphael Gouch, 25, of Detroit, has pleaded not guilty to murder charges brought against him in connection with the mass shooting, which took place on September 27th in the 14,800 block of Prest Street. The victims were attending an after-hours party at the residence, and Gouch is accused of firing a gun outside during a fight. Questions over Detroit Party House. Authorities are trying to seize Scott's home, Worthy's office said in a statement. Police Chief Chad Bettison previously said police had been called there 7 other times this year. Neighbors on Press Street met with police, city officials, and civic leaders on October 5th to talk about solutions, including the formation of a neighborhood block club. Woman child shot on Detroit's east side, Max Reinhardt, the Detroit News. Detroit police are investigating a double shooting that took place Monday evening on the city's east side. Officers responded to the area of Farnsworth and M53 near Gratiot around 7 p.m. Monday, October 12th, after receiving a report that an adult woman and a minor had been shot, Detroit Police Department spokesperson Aaron Thompson said. The victims are a 29-year-old woman who was struck in the arm and her 7-year-old daughter who was struck in the shoulder, according to WJBK-TV, Fox 2 Detroit. There was no immediate word on their medical condition. A statement by the mayor indicated both should recover. The shooting stemmed from an argument regarding a group of children who were fighting in the area, Fox 2 reported. A man reportedly forced his way into the victim's home, where he fired a shot that struck the mother and daughter. The suspect fled in a white GMC Terrain, Fox 2 reported. Tonight, in another act of senseless violence, a mother and her 7-year-old daughter suffered gunshot wounds after a dispute involving children, said Detroit Mayor Mary Sheffield in a statement. By the grace of God, both should recover from their physical injuries, but the emotional scars and trauma won't be easy to overcome. The individual responsible for their unspeakable act will be apprehended and prosecuted to the fullest extent of the law. No cover for man who shot mother and child in Detroit, activist says. Andrea May Sahari, Detroit Free Press. There's nowhere to hide for the man suspected of shooting and wounding a mother and her 7-year-old daughter over a fight about their young children on October 12th, said community activist Teferi Brent. There is no cover for this gentleman, no cover at all. He said at the scene Monday night near Van Dyke and Farnsworth off Gratiot Avenue on Detroit's east side. If he's emotionally immature enough to do that, we don't know what else he's capable of doing. Anyone who knows him, tell on him. Hold him accountable. It's not snitching because you weren't part of a crime. Detroit Police Chief Todd Bettison, who was also on scene, said that the whole altercation started with the fight between their children earlier that day. I'm talking about 7 8-year-olds. Then around 7 p.m., the father of one of the children came to the apartment and confronted the mother of a 7-year-old girl. Bettison said at one point during the argument, she shut the door, but he forced his way in, pulled out a gun, and fired a single shot that went through the mother's arm and struck her young daughter's shoulder. The mother and daughter are in stable condition, thank God, said Bettison. As for the suspect, he fled. Bettison, when addressing the media on scene, said the shooter should turn himself in, considering he's known to the area. It doesn't even make sense. I'm just really disgusted by it, Bettison said. For somebody to travel, knock on a door, confront a mom, pull out a gun, fire a shot, now shooting the mother, the same bullet shoots child, it's senseless. Just a second here as this article comes up. Detroit wants doulas to help improve maternal infant mortality rates. Louis Aguilar, The Detroit News, Detroit. The Detroit City Government is seeking to train residents to be doulas, caregivers who support pregnant women before, during, and after childbirth, in an initiative believed to be the first of its kind in a city with troubling high infant mortality and preterm birth rates. A unique $60,000 contract to train 30 Detroiters to become doulas is winding its way through the Detroit City Council. It's unclear whether the contract represents the full extent of the city's commitment to increasing doula support. Doulas are those who are involved in pregnancy care and postpartum care and helping mothers in our city have healthier births, which is a huge priority for us, the city's chief public health officer, Ali Abbasid, said during a September 23rd city council meeting. Doula care typically shows that maternal mortality decreases, infant mortality decreases. The $60,000 contract Abbasid discussed with the city, with the council committee, would go to a Detroit nonprofit to train 30 city residents to become doulas. The full council will have to approve the contract for the nonprofit Family Assistance for Renaissance Men, or FARM, which does workforce training along with family-oriented counseling programs for men and women. There's more of this article, but that will end the reading of the Michigan News and Detroit Area News from WKAR Radio Reading Service. Here is Barb with international and national news and sports.
1: Thanks, Chris. Pope Leo to have surgery on lung nodule. Pope Leo will have surgery at Rome's Gemelli Hospital on Tuesday afternoon to remove a small growth on one of his lungs in the first major health issue of his 17-month tenure. Leo, 71, said on Sunday that the growth, a small nodule, had been found on a recent checkup and was well contained and had been spotted early. The Vatican confirmed the timing of the surgery after Leo was seen heading into Rome in a convoy of vehicles driving toward Gemelli Hospital, about 9 kilometers north of the Vatican. The Pope waved from a black SUV as he left the Vatican. Upon arrival at the hospital, Leo shook hands with several officials, walked in front of a waiting crowd of well-wishers, some of whom shouted auguri, which means best wishes, and headed in via the main entrance. Surgery could help determine if the growth is malignant or what further treatment is needed, according to medical experts. The procedure will likely require general anesthesia, and the Vatican has said the Pope is expected to recover in hospital for about a week. All his public events have been canceled until October 20th. Leo, elected by the world's cardinals in May 2025, is relatively young for a church leader. He enjoys sports, including tennis. He is not known to be a smoker or to have had health issues previously. A nodule on the lung is a small, localized lesion that can be benign. The American Thoracic Society says fewer than 5% of lung nodules overall prove cancerous, although risk rises with age, size, and other factors such as smoking. And Dr. Federico Zanuto, Chief of Thoracic Surgery at Rome's Policlinico Umberto I Hospital, said procedures to remove lung nodules are usually minimally invasive and can sometimes involve use of a thin camera tube called a thoracoscope. The complication rate is extremely low, he told Reuters. And there is more to this story, but I need to move on. And this story is titled Supreme Court to Hear Trump's Fight with Watchdog Group Over Doge. Let's see. Okay, the U.S. Supreme Court agreed on Tuesday to decide whether President Donald Trump's administration can avoid handing over records to a watchdog group about its Department of Government Efficiency, an initiative aimed at slashing agency budgets and workers spearheaded last year by his former advisor Elon Musk. The justices took up the administration's appeal of a federal judge's order for DOGE to respond to requests by Citizens for Responsibility and Ethics in Washington for information about its operations. The court is expected to hear arguments in the case and issue a ruling by the end of June. Washington-based U.S. District Judge Christopher Cooper in April 2025 ordered the disclosures, finding that DOGE likely is a government agency covered by the Federal Freedom of Information Act, or FOIA. The U.S. Court of Appeals for the District of Columbia Circuit refused to halt the judge's order. DOGE moved swiftly after Trump returned to office in January 2025 to carry out his effort to downsize and reshape the U.S. government, making dramatic moves to slash the federal workforce, dismantle certain agencies, and redirect work to the president's priorities. Trump officially established DOGE by executive order on his first day back in office, specifying an 18-month DOGE agenda. DOGE announced on July 4, 2025, in a social media post that its formal mission had come to an end. DOGE said it had slashed tens of billions of dollars in expenditures, but its claims were difficult for outside financial experts to verify. Federal auditors found that some of DOGE's reported savings across contract, grant, and lease terminations were incorrect, lacking supporting evidence, or included terminations that were already underway when DOGE was established, according to a report by the Government Accountability Office. Last month, federal auditors probing the protection of sensitive information and data during DOGE's access to federal agency systems reported that due to limited information they were provided, Congress and the public lack assurance that systems and data were protected. Musk, the world's richest person, has financially backed candidates from Trump's Republican Party and supported Trump himself in the 2024 U.S. election. Musk led DOGE initially, but left the role after a few months. He then had a falling out with Trump over the cost of the president's tax and spending bill that was later patched up. Okay, there is a bit more to this story, but I better move on to the next news story. Greta Thunberg joins French teens on new day of school protests. Swedish activist Greta Thunberg joined a demonstration outside a high school in a working class suburb of Paris on Tuesday as French pupils took to the street for another day of protests over poor conditions. Now in its fourth week, the nationwide movement to highlight teacher shortages, classroom overcrowding, and the dilapidation of facilities has involved marches, blockades of hundreds of schools, and in some cases, clashes with police. Pupils clustered outside the doors of several schools in Paris and other cities in the morning hours, brandishing placards and megaphones and chanting slogans, and marches were planned later in the day. Education Minister Edward Jeffrey told France Inter Radio that about 200 schools were closed, although he suggested some of the closures were due to safety precautions, as they were on the routes of planned marches. I'm just scrolling down, get to the next text. Okay, Thunberg, who rose to fame as a teenage protester against climate change, but has since broadened her activism, said the French pupils deserved wider support. They should know that all over the world we are following these developments. We are inspired by the young people who are demanding their basic rights, she told reporters outside Lycée Paul Allard in St. Denis, north of Paris, one of the schools where the protest movement first gained traction. Whether it's not funding schools enough, or the climate crisis, or social injustice crises, it's about time that young people are stepping up and reclaiming that future, unquote. Thunberg also criticized the police response, which has been fiercely debated, as an extremely violent sign that authorities were protecting the status quo and ignoring young people's demands. Riot police have used tear gas and charged at protesters in numerous incidents, injuring hundreds and arresting thousands. The government suspended the use of stun grenades last week after one teenager lost a hand. While left-wing politicians have criticized the police, far-right presidential candidate Marie Le Pen and others have blamed violent protesters and highlighted damage inflicted on schools and injuries to staff and police officers. The protest movement has added to a sense of uncertainty and crisis, engulfing France 6 months ahead of its presidential election that could usher in the first far-right government since World War II, led by Le Pen's National Rally. The cash-strapped government has promised to act in to address the people's concerns, but has little room for maneuver at a time when concerns over the national debt and the budget deficit are pushing up borrowing costs to the highest level in years. Le Pen, the frontrunner to replace President Emmanuel Macron, according to opinion polls, has said she would slash spending to bring public finances under control. And that's the end of that story. Next story, after Houthis strike Riyadh, Saudi Arabia confronts the cost of U.S. war on Iran. For weeks, Saudi Arabia has touted the presence of bold-faced name business leaders from J.P. Morgan Chase CEO Jamie Dimon to BlackRock's Larry Fink at lavish investment conferences in Riyadh that showcase Saudi Arabia's economic potential, even amid regional war. But Houthi missile strikes at a passenger terminal at Riyadh's international airport, which killed at least a dozen people, injured more than 300, and froze all flights, have cast a shadow over the business events later this month, and raised broader questions about whether the country's immediate security and economic interests are in conflict with Washington's war aims in Iran and with Israel's goals in a redrawn Middle East. The threat from Houthi strikes, now felt directly by residents of the Saudi capital, is unlikely to dissipate until the U.S.-led war ends, a prospect that seems remote as Tehran rejects the Trump administration's conditions for a truce, and Israeli Prime Minister Benjamin Netanyahu warns that Iran could mount attacks ahead of his country's elections on October 27th. Particularly with President Donald Trump appearing reluctant to come to Saudi Arabia's aid with U.S. air power, Riyadh could be forced to negotiate with the Iranian-backed Houthi militia in Yemen, which has only grown more powerful and resilient in 12 years of fighting. In striking a key airport used last year by 40 million passengers, including Saudi royals, business titans, and Trump, the Houthis are using the same tactic as its allies in Tehran, targeting the economic pain points of a wealthier, more conventionally powerful adversary. And let's see here. There is more to this story, but to get the last news story in, I gotta move on. Russia hits no energy targets in Ukraine for first time since Trump's truce. Russia hit no Ukrainian energy targets on Tuesday for the first time since U.S. President Donald Trump's weekend announcement of an energy ceasefire while hammering cities' transport and logistics overnight with ballistic missiles and drones. Russia's defense ministry, in its daily summary of overnight strikes, made no mention of Ukrainian energy facilities. A Kremlin spokesman, asked about the energy ceasefire, would only say that contacts were ongoing, but declined to provide any further details. However, one missile came down just over a kilometer from a plant providing heating to much of the city of Lviv in the west. Trump's ceasefire announcement on Sunday came 2 days after his declaration of a deal that lifted U.S. sanctions on Russian diesel exports to allow Russia to supply almost 2 million metric tons of diesel, a bid to lower U.S. fuel prices. Reuters and other media outlets have reported that U.S. officials have threatened to cut off intelligence sharing and weapons sales to Ukraine unless it halts its strikes on Russian oil refineries. President Volodymyr Zelensky said on Tuesday that Ukraine had not hit Russian refineries for 2 days since Trump announced the ceasefire, but that Russia has continued attacks on energy and critical infrastructure during that time. Russia has struck 6 Ukrainian energy sites on Monday. It's not clear whether Russia had deliberately avoided targeting energy overnight into Tuesday. Energy infrastructure, overnight into Tuesday. And there's a little bit more on this story, but I need to move on to sports now. And the first story is about the Spartans. Trading places. Pat Fitzgerald, Aiden Childs, the headliners, and Michigan State Northwestern. For 2 years, Aiden Childs was the face of Michigan State football. For nearly 30 years, Pat Fitzgerald was the face of Northwestern. Roles have reversed. Childs left MSU and is now the Wildcats' starting quarterback. Fitzgerald got fired from his alma mater a little over 3 years ago, now resurrecting his coaching career with the Spartans. It's a strange snapshot of college football in 2026, but one that Fitzgerald is trying to block out as MSU prepares to host Childs and Northwestern. This week and this game is not about me. It's about the players on both teams, Fitzgerald said Monday, October 12th. I'm very proud of my experience as a player there and the great teammates I had. Very proud of the teams and the coaches I had, the coaches that I worked with, and the players I had the privilege to coach there. I'm very thankful for that experience. But I am a Spartan, and I'm proud to be a Spartan, and I'm honored to be here. The Spartans, who are 2-4 and 0-3 in the Big Ten, are seeking to end a four-game losing streak and nursing a multitude of major injuries, while Childs has the Wildcats, who are 4-1 and 1-1, inching toward a bowl berth heading into their matchup Saturday. Kickoff is noon at Spartan Stadium. Fitzgerald was an All-American and College Football Hall of Famer as a linebacker at Northwestern from 1993 to 1996, becoming the first player in college football history to win both the Nagurski and the Narek trophies as the nation's top defensive player in back-to-back years, 1995 to 1996. He returned as an assistant coach from 2001 to 2005 and then took over as head coach after Randy Walker's death just before the 2006 season. In 17 seasons, Fitzgerald went 110 to 101 overall and 65 to 76 in Big Ten play while reaching the league title game twice. He was fired shortly before the 2023 season. While Fitzgerald was out of college football until MSU hired him in December, Childs was leading the Spartans as their starting quarterback for 20 games in 2024 and 2025 before entering the transfer portal after the firing of coach Jonathan Smith. The 6'4", 225-pound native of Long Beach, California, was 8-12 as the starter before getting benched for current MSU starter Alessio Milovacek for the final four games last season, but not before becoming the 18th quarterback in MSU history to eclipse 3,000 passing yards, and he had 3,807, as he completed 61% of his throws with 23 touchdowns and 25 interceptions. He also ran for 9 touchdowns, but was sacked 51 times in his MSU starts. This season, under Wildcats offensive coordinator Chip Kelly and with the tutelage of quarterbacks coach Jerry Neuheisel, Childs is thriving. He is completing 71.4 of his passes for 1,172 yards with 9 touchdowns and no interceptions, and has added 5 rushing touchdowns. There is more to this story, but I need to move on to the next sports story. Would Michigan football be undefeated without turnover woes? The bye week was a time for Michigan football to self-reflect, to assign some blame for why the season has so quickly gone off the rails, as well as to address the issues. The quarterback, the running backs, the offensive line, the offensive coordinator's calls, or just his scheme, a suddenly porous fourth quarter defense. Yes, U of M coach Kyle Whittingham has a lot to assess in the Wolverines' off week, but what he came back with as Michigan, 3-2 and 0-2 in the Big Ten, prepares for Penn State, 3-3 and 0-3, was far from a surprise. The only thing that is holding us back, and it sounds too simple, the fans don't want to hear it, but the turnover margin, he told John Jansen on the Inside Michigan Football Show. And there is more to this story, but I need to move on to get all the sports stories in. So just a second here. Okay. Pistons. Tulo Smith is heading for expanded role with Pistons and looks ready. With Jalen Turin in street clothes and Paul Reed battling foul trouble, Tulo Smith stepped up for the Detroit Pistons. The 25-year-old was among the team's best players during their 114-108 overtime loss to the Washington Wizards on Saturday, October 10th, supplying 6 points, 13 rebounds, 8 offensive, 2 assists, and a steal in just over 15 minutes. Through 2 preseason games, he's made an impact with his ability to absorb rebounds and deter opposing players from the paint. Smith, a former two-way center, is showing why the team has been confident in his growth. He was converted to a standard contract in April and enters this season as the third big man on the depth chart, following Isaiah Stewart's trade to the Memphis Grizzlies. He's got an NBA skill set, and he dominates the paint on both ends of the floor, Coach J.B. Bickerstaff said after the team's practice on Monday, October 12th. He does a great job defensive rebounding, offensive rebounding. He goes all the time. He sets a physical tone. He communicates. And the thing I love about Tulo is just how hard he works and how much better he's gotten in the time that we've had him. Duran has yet to make his preseason debut less than 2 weeks after signing his 5-year, $200 million extension on October 3rd. The Pistons have missed Duran's rebounding, but Smith is proving to be a force on the boards in his own right. He grabbed 5 in 15 minutes against the Suns, giving the team a needed presence on the glass. And there is more to this story, but I need to move on to get in other sports stories. Detroit Lions playoff hopes will come down to bye week adjustments. The Detroit Lions deserve all the credit in the world for responding to adversity with a resounding victory against the Arizona Cardinals that really, in many ways, was a must-win. Lose, especially with another poor defensive effort, and a full-blown panic would have ensued in Detroit. Defensive coordinator Kelvin Shepard's next news conference might have required a parental advisory warning, or at least an open-to-work LinkedIn hashtag displayed on his podium. Let's be real, though. Not to be disrespectful to any NFL squad, but beating the Cards should be taken with a grain of salt. After all, the loss on Sunday, October 11th, dropped them to 1-4, tied for worst in the NFC, and the 45-21 thrashing gave the Cards the worst point differential in the league while answering a lot of questions about the Lions' potential. As convincing as the win was on both sides of the ball, even Coach Dan Campbell knows his team's effort needs to be better when it faces tougher tests against Green Bay and Minnesota immediately after this week's bye. And I mentioned this last night. That's a step in the right direction, he said Monday. But to think that's going to be good enough for Green Bay, it's not. We still need to clean up a lot more than that, and we can, and we will. And there is more to this story, but I got to get on to the next new sports story, which is the last news story for this segment. Detroit Red Wings are shooting plenty, and they just aren't scoring. What can they do to fix that? The Detroit Red Wings' shots per game average puts them near the top of the NHL standings, but the fact so few have landed in opposing nets puts them closer to the bottom. The Wings begin a second homestand on Tuesday, October 13th, when they host the New Jersey Devils, 6 p.m. on ESPN, at Little Caesars Arena on what is the second back-to-back games for the Eastern Conference rivals. The Wings are just 1-3-1 on the season, clawing a point from an appearance in Montreal against the Canadiens. The Wings had 30 shots in the 1-0 loss in Montreal, a trend of reaching at least 30 shots in four straight games for an overall average of 32.8 shots over five games that ranks third in the league. But with only 10 goals, their two-goal average ranks 29th. I believe in volume shooting, but I also believe in scoring, Coach Todd McClellan said after Monday's practice. At some point, the volume shooting has to turn into goals. With the shots that we are taking, especially from the blue line, I still think we can do a better job of getting through the goaltender's eyes. There's times where we're off on the side a little too much. When we shot the puck and got it back, then we broke some teams down. It allowed us to play a little more time in the offensive zone. But at the end of the day, you have to get rewarded for the shots, and we need to score a little bit more. There's no doubt about it. Of those 10 goals, Victor Arvidsson has 3 and Alex DeBrincat 2. Lucas Raymond has 4 assists but is still looking for his first goal of the season. He and Justin Falk didn't practice Monday as they had maintenance days per McClellan and are fine to play Tuesday. Raymond, DeBrincat, Arvidsson, Dylan Larkin, Axel Sandin Pelika, and Nate Danielson all came up with goose eggs in a shootout in Montreal. Raymond's not going to go a whole season without scoring, McClellan said. And that will end the reading of the Detroit News and Free Press from WKAR Radio Reading Service. Your readers were Chris and Barb.
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3: Clear skies this evening with some rain showers overnight, a low of 56. For tomorrow, cloudy skies with a high of 62. Thursday, cloudy with rain showers, a high of 59. 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

to the reading of the New York Times for Tuesday, October 13, 2026. As a reminder, Radio Eye is a reading service intended for people who are blind or have other disabilities that make it difficult to read printed material. Your reader for today is Julie Shaw. We'll start today's reading with the Merriam-Webster Word of the Day. Today's Word of the Day is abscond, which is a verb. Abscond means to abscond is to leave, flee, or escape a place in secret and go into hiding. Often, someone is said to have absconded with something. The example given is, it was mid-semester when fantasies about absconding from school and leaving the stress of exams behind abound. Now we will read the front page headlines from today's edition. We begin with, inside Elon Musk's $276 million midterm rescue mission for Republicans. Next, after Russian diesel deal, Trump faces new crisis over Ukraine. Next, how California is using AI and cameras to stop wildfires. Next, there are no words. Dozens killed in airstrikes near Sudan-Egypt border. Next, the Taliban are using Europe's fear of migrants to their advantage. Next, in grief, a mother asks strangers to sit here at a ball game. And last, Homeland Security agents search home of Representative Ihan Omar. The first article from the front page of today's edition is entitled, Inside Elon Musk's $276 million Midterm Rescue Mission for Republicans. The world's richest person has quietly become by far the biggest known midterm donor, trying to save Republicans' Senate majority with some of the largest donations in American political history, by Theodore Schleifer. Elon Musk has quietly funneled more than $276 million into Republican groups and his super PAC since the start of July, building a huge turnout operation to help the party battle headwinds in the midterm elections. The staggering amount of money makes Mr. Musk the richest person in the world, by far the largest known donor in the midterms.